0: to some of the most globally important scientific innovations. So what does it mean for the U.S. and for the world when the Trump administration threatens big cuts to science funding? That's later on This Is America.
1: And European champion Spain beat Portugal 1-0 to reach the quarterfinals of the World Cup.

0: The debate over defence spending and how best to support Ukraine's military needs will top the agenda of NATO leaders, who are meeting in the Turkish capital on Tuesday. Members of the alliance are under pressure to respond to growing regional and global security challenges while balancing domestic economic pressures. US President Donald Trump has continued to call for allies to adopt higher spending targets, while some European NATO members support greater investment in European security and closer military cooperation. Al Jazeera's diplomatic editor James Bayes is in Ankara, where that summit will be held.
1: For the media gathered here in Ankara, the war in Ukraine will be high on the agenda. Already, the NATO Secretary General Mark Rutte has said the latest attack on Kyiv shows how desperate President Putin is. He'll want to persuade President Trump that the situation in Ukraine has changed and now the Ukrainians are in a much stronger position. He'll also want to persuade the US president that NATO countries are now paying their fair share of defence spending, particularly the European countries are now reaching or getting close to that 5% of GDP. But of course, when the talks take place in these opulent surroundings around the presidential palace, this is the National Library where the press are being hosted during the talks, President Trump is likely to bring up that other war, the war in Iran, where he feels NATO allies let him down by not offering resources to help the US and Israel. James Bayes, Al Jazeera, Ankara.
0: Now, Donald Trump will leave for the summit in the coming hours. The US president says he held discussions with both the Ukrainian and Russian presidents over the weekend, and he believes a peace deal is getting closer than people realize.
2: President Putin wants it to end. I will tell you that very strongly. What a good call. And President Zelensky actually wants it to end now. And we're going to be going to NATO and we're going to be talking about it. And I think we're going to get it ended.
0: Now, President Volodymyr Zelensky will also be in Ankara. He wants a funding boost for Ukraine's air defences. This, as Russia launched a wave of drones and missiles on Ukraine overnight. At least 24 people killed and dozens of people injured. This footage shows the aftermath of a Russian attack on the Vyshniv, a suburb in the capital, Kyiv. Al Jazeera's Audrey McAlpine has more from a site of one of the strikes.
3: This woman is waiting for rescuers to find something irreplaceable. A portrait of her husband and his military medals. On the other side of the building, another woman waits for news of her daughter. Early on Monday, waves of Russian missile and drone attacks hit Kyiv. Several of them struck within 100 meters of this building. This neighborhood was targeted before, just 1 month ago.
4: And you can see from those boarded up windows just how recent that damage is. Monday's attack was part of the second mass barrage on the Capitol in just 5 days. And with Russia signaling that these attacks will continue, Ukraine says it urgently needs support for its air defense.
5: We need anti-missile systems more to protect our hometown. The attack, I guess, is not last one.
3: Of the 29 ballistic missiles Ukraine's Air Force says Russia launched starting on Monday morning, none were intercepted, underscoring the risk more such attacks pose to Kyiv. While the cleanup here continues, Ukraine's president will look to this week's NATO summit, where he will be urging allies to make good on their promise to provide more air defense. But Sabina says she isn't waiting around.
6: Now we're thinking of moving so that we can have a break from all of this, because it's getting scary to live in this district. It could come to the point where our building is hit directly.
3: For Sabina and many others in this neighborhood, it's no longer a matter of if another attack will come, but when. Audrey McAlpine, Al Jazeera, Kyiv.
0: Ukraine has also continued its attacks deep inside Russia. The Russian Defense Ministry says 613 Ukrainian drones were intercepted. Strikes were reported in several areas. One woman was killed in Russian-controlled Crimea. The strikes knocked out power across the entire peninsula. Kyiv says it also hit energy sites in the Baltic seaport of Vyshkotsk and Yaroslavl, north of Moscow. And it struck one of Russia's largest oil refineries in Omsk. That's more than 2,000 kilometres from the Ukrainian border. It marks one of the longest-range Ukrainian strikes to date. The Omsk oil refinery was one of the last in Russia to avoid Ukrainian attacks. Russia has accused Ukraine of attempting to damage civil and energy infrastructure across the country. Yulia Shapovalova has more from Moscow.
7: The Russian military have called their Monday night attack on Ukraine a response to Kyiv's strikes on civilian infrastructure here in Russia. Ukrainian drones attack Russia daily, mostly targeting the country's oil facilities, knocking them down one by one. And that's become the main reason for the country's current fuel crisis. This Monday, the Russian Defense Ministry has reported that it has shot down more than 600 Ukrainian drones all over Russia. And there are now reports that Ukraine has struck the Omsk oil refinery, which is located as far as 2,500 kilometers from the border in western Siberia. That's one of the 11 largest gasoline producers in Russia and the last one struck by Ukraine. All the rest of them have already come under Ukrainian attacks. All that doesn't add any optimism to the situation with petrol in Russia, while the Russian military have promised more retaliatory attacks on Ukraine. Yulia Shapovalova, Al Jazeera, Moscow.
0: US President Donald Trump says Chinese President Xi Jinping will visit Washington at the end of September. The leaders of the world's two largest economies last met in May during a summit in Beijing. At that meeting, they tried to agree to stabilize relations. And China has test-fired a long-range ballistic missile in the South Pacific. Images released by the Chinese state media show the weapon was fired from a submarine. The test caused alarm in the Pacific, with Australia, Japan and New Zealand criticising the launch. Beijing insists it complied with international law. NATO Secretary-General says the launch sends a message to the alliance.
8: We cannot be naive about China. You know this. And this is why we have this close cooperation, because the theaters are getting more and more intertwined, connected. What happens in the Pacific is relevant to what is happening in the transatlantic. And we see it also in the war with Ukraine, where China, North Korea and Iran are key enablers of Russia's unprovoked war of aggression against Ukraine.
0: The United Kingdom Maritime Trade Operations says a tanker has been struck by an unidentified projectile off the coast of Oman. The vessel caught fire after being hit while sailing southbound east of Lima. No casualties or environmental damage have been reported. Maritime authorities are investigating and have advised commercial vessels in the area to remain on high alert. And hundreds of thousands of Iranians have taken part in a funeral procession for the assassinated Supreme Leader Ali Khamenei. His body has arrived in the holy city of Qom. It's part of a week of ceremonies and events that will conclude with Khamenei's burial in his hometown, Mashhad, on Thursday. Tohid Asadi reports from the Iranian capital, Tehran.
9: Here we are, downtown in the Iranian capital, Tehran, where a funeral procession is on the way. Millions of people have attended to pay respect to the Iranian Supreme Leader Ayatollah Ali Khamenei, who was killed on the first day of airstrikes by the Americans and Israelis. From the early hours of the morning, crowds of mourners poured into the streets more than 4 months after the assassination of the Supreme Leader. The coffins of Ayatollah Khamenei and four members of his family will be taken to a similar ceremony in Qom, one of Iran's holiest cities, on Tuesday, before being transported to the Iraqi holy cities of Karbala and Najaf. They will eventually be laid to rest in Mashhad, home to the shrine of Imam Reza, the eighth Imam in Shia. Today's funeral, one of the most significant ceremonies in the country's history, was attended by Iran's highest-ranking officials, including President Masoud Pezeshkian,

0: the head of judiciary, the commander of IRGC Quds Force, and the head of Atomic Energy Organization of the country, among others.
1: The country will continue along its previous trajectory, and we hope to carry forward the path our martyred leader laid out for us, centered on our strength.
0: Emotions have been running high among the crowds gathered here. Chants of death to America and death to Israel echoed throughout the funeral procession.
2: He held the place of a father in all our lives, and to me personally, he truly felt like my own father. The day he was martyred, I was completely heartbroken.
3: The truth is, I don't usually attend events like this, but when our leader was killed, I was deeply saddened. I'm here to show that I stand with him, despite those who think differently.
4: This is an AI research center at Sharif University, and you can see what the enemy has done with it. I'm a teacher myself, and the students ask me about the war. I believe that although we're seemingly in a ceasefire, our war is not over yet.
5: We should stand united and make our voices heard by authorities. We do not want negotiations. We did not lose our leader only for them to negotiate. We do not need wheat. We need revenge. We do not want our martyrs' blood to be wasted.
0: Beyond the displays of grief and anger, the atmosphere has also been marked by a strong sense of unity. The public mood here is highlighted by a mixture of different sentiments, but the most outstanding message among the public is that of defiance and that of revenge. Toida Sadi, Al Jazeera, Tehran.
6: Hamas has announced that it will no longer govern Gaza, paving the way for a technocratic committee to implement civilian rule. The group has been running the strip for nearly 20 years since winning the parliamentary elections in 2006. The UN said it welcomes any step that could help lead to the implementation of the ceasefire and protection of civilians. But as Hani Mahmoud reports from Gaza City, it's unclear if the announcement will lead to any meaningful change to the lives of Palestinians on the ground.
7: Hamas says it's dissolving its civilian governing body in Gaza after nearly 20 years. The announcement comes as Israel intensifies its attacks. And the question of who will govern Gaza remains a contentious one. Hamas says it will transfer its responsibilities to a new national committee for the administration of Gaza.
2: Today we have taken an important decision. The acting head of the government emergency committee and the acting head of the government follow-up committee, Mr. Mohammed Jawad Al-Farah, has submitted his resignation, and the government emergency committee has also been dissolved in its entirety. We hope that this important step on the ground will help bring an end to the aggression, stop the genocide, secure the withdrawal of the Israeli army from the Gaza Strip, reopen the crossings to allow the entry of aid trucks, and end the policy of starvation.
7: If implemented, the move would represent a significant shift in Gaza. But since the announcement, the Israeli airstrikes have shown no sign of easing. Attacks continued across the strip throughout the day on Monday. Medical sources say several people were killed. Among them were a husband and wife when an Israeli rocket struck their apartment building.
8: It is a step in the right direction, and it should be built upon and invested in by encouraging the mediators to exert greater pressure and influence on Israel to oblige it to allow the National Committee for the Administration of Gaza to assume its role.
7: The proposal by Hamas leaves many questions unanswered. How the National Committee would be formed, who would oversee it, and whether it would gain broad public and international support remain unclear. Those issues are expected to feature prominently in discussions any broader agreement on Gaza's future. The announcement may signal that Hamas is willing to step back from directly governing Gaza. Whether this evolves into a genuine power transfer or remains part of ongoing negotiations will depend not only on Hamas, but on the outcome of the ceasefire talks and on the broader political consensus of those taking their place once the fighting ends. For Palestinians here, the debate over Gaza's future is unfolding under the threat of military operation. The reality remains defined by airstrikes, displacement, and a humanitarian crisis that political proposals have yet to resolve. Hani Mahmoud, Al Jazeera, from Gaza City, Palestine.
6: French President Emmanuel Macron has arrived in Syria. He's the first European Union head of state to visit since the overthrow of Bashar al-Assad's regime. Macron's office says his two-day visit includes talks with Syrian President Ahmed al-Sharaa, as well as meetings with the

0: business delegations. Syria's state news agency described the visit as an important step in restoring the country's international presence. More than 15,000 people have been left homeless by the twin earthquakes in Venezuela. Relief efforts are expanding, and so too is the scrutiny of the government's response. Many displaced families are accusing authorities of failing them. Zain Bisravi reports from La Guaira State.
1: The international aid response to Venezuela's double earthquakes is still taking shape. Nearly 2 weeks in, and this sports complex in La Guaira State has been converted into a logistics hub and humanitarian relief point, sheltering and feeding thousands of people in an open-air camp. It's better than being on the streets, but this is a temporary solution. Aid workers and those affected here say what they need now is a roadmap, a plan for what to do next. A visit from the governor of La Guaira is a chance to take stock. He says there's been a rapid government response since day one, and he accused those criticizing the government of playing politics.
2: They are outside of La Guaira or even outside of Venezuela and want to generate negative narratives to try to falsify reality. As someone who lives in La Guaira, not only as governor, I can respond to you, that we have felt the impressive presence of our entire military, of all the ministers of the national government in record time. More than 6,000 people have been rescued from the rubble as a result of the coordinated work of the government.
1: But many Venezuelans in La Guaira say they're not convinced.
3: After the governor's visit to this displacement camp, people came up to us and said that they felt it was too short, that he didn't take enough time to listen to their problems, and that it was nothing more than a photo op that was meant for the cameras.
1: One displaced woman here, who tells us she has a degree in disaster management, says the current government should be removed for its failures.
4: There are still people buried under the rubble, and the government refuses to bring in machinery to help the people. I have friends and family members buried. And to this day, we've had no response from anyone. I feel mocked because the governor came today, but he did not talk to us. He came, spoke, took a tour around the area, but he didn't actually ask the people in our situation, the victims, how we feel or how we're being cared for.
1: Venezuelans are visibly exhausted, measuring the cost of this disaster in lost lives and property. But there is also a growing political cost.
5: We need elections. We need a government that could actually respond. And even before the earthquake, we have so many issues. We have so many problems.
1: Now is when people will need ways of keeping their spirits up, playing the beautiful game, the thrill of the World Cup. At this displacement camp, this is part of providing psychological support. They may not be able to rely on their leaders, they say, but they know they can rely on each other. Zain Bisravi, Al Jazeera, Carlos Sublet, La Guaira, Venezuela.
6: And it's Portugal 0, Spain 1, the end of the road for the great Ronaldo. We're all sorry to see him go. But Spain stride on.
7: Hello there, I'm Farah Ismail. This is the last time we'll see Cristiano Ronaldo at a World Cup, as his Portugal side have been knocked out by Spain. Mikel Merino gave Spain a 1-0 victory in Dallas, which sees them through to the quarterfinals. And these are live pictures from a fan zone in Kansas City. The USA have just kicked off against Belgium in Seattle, and striker Florian Balogun is starting after he was controversially cleared to play despite receiving a red card against Bosnia-Herzegovina. The score in Seattle is currently 1-0 to Belgium. Well, this could be the last time we see Cristiano Ronaldo in a Portugal shirt, as Spain beat them 1-0 in Dallas to reach the World Cup quarterfinals. There was little to choose between the sides, but it was a goal from substitute Mikel Merino in added time that proved the difference. It's the end of the road for one of the all-time greats. 41-year-old Ronaldo said this will be his last World Cup. Spain will go on to play either co-host USA or Belgium in the last eight.
8: I gave it all. I gave my best. I leave with a clear conscience. That's football. Sometimes you win, sometimes you lose, and you have to move on. The truth is, it was my last World Cup. But regarding the rest, I'll take time to think and be with my family to avoid making decisions in the heat of the moment and to move forward with my life.

0: Well, it is the end of the road for Ronaldo's international career. He leaves as the record all-time goal scorer. His 146 is 22 more than Lionel Messi. It was a career that started 23 years ago. Well, these were the scenes in Madrid. The moment Marino scored the goal that sent Spain through to the final eight, Spain's next game will be on Friday in California. Our reporter Paul Reese was in Dallas and has reaction from there.
1: This may have been a heavyweight contest between European champions past and present, but neither team really laid a glove on the other all game. That is until the clock ticked over to 90 minutes and Mikel Merino finished off a simple passing move to land the knockout blow for Spain.
2: Very, very happy because we are going to win the World Cup. I'm positive.
1: Spain's 1-0 victory marks the end of Cristiano Ronaldo's career at this level. The Portugal star has appeared in six World Cups and scored in all six, but it's one trophy he's never won.
3: This absolutely doesn't define him. He is going to be the man, the myth. Like, he's just everything for us.
4: The best of all time.
3: Yeah, yeah. But, you know, I wish this team would have performed a little bit better for him.
5: Well, for me, Ronaldo is the GOAT. So even though I'm a Spain fan, I love him.
1: Most of the cameras were on Ronaldo at the end of this match rather than the victorious Spanish. When he appeared on the big screen, he got a huge roar from the crowd and applause from the Spanish fans who had earlier jeered him. This match wasn't a classic, but Spain did what they had to do. They're into the quarterfinals, able to dream of being both European champions and world champions at the same time, once again. Paul Reese, Al Jazeera, Dallas.
0: Well, Mohamed Salah's Egypt are set to go toe-to-toe with Lionel Messi's Argentina for a place in the quarterfinals. Egypt have had an historic run at this World Cup already and are chasing a first-ever spot in the quarterfinals. They are only one of two remaining African teams left in the competition, with the other one being Morocco. And Lionel Messi and Argentina have been training ahead of that blockbuster clash. The reigning champions needed extra time to get past debutants Cape Verde in the round of 32. And Switzerland has been preparing for their last 16 showdown against Colombia and Vancouver. The Swiss are looking to seal a place in the quarterfinals for the first time since 1954. The match will also mark the end of Canada's last game as hosts. We'll have plenty more World Cup action coming your way in the coming hours. It's now back to Imran.
6: Thanks, Farah. Plenty more on Al Jazeera this hour. The battle to contain wildfires across Europe, military units are called in to help fight the blazes in Spain and Portugal. And billions of dollars in proposed cuts for science funding in the US. We look at the implications after the break.
7: The ICC doesn't have a police force. Who is arresting Netanyahu today? Who's arresting Putin?
8: The fact that you cannot arrest today doesn't mean that you will not be able to arrest tomorrow.
9: Ken Roth speaks with former ICC President Silvia Fernandez de Gamendi.
7: What has the ICC accomplished so far?
8: The court has helped to develop the law on international crimes. Justice is a component of international relations, but it's not the only component.
9: Reframe on Al Jazeera.
10: The biggest FIFA World Cup in history reaches the round of 16.
11: One match away from the quarterfinal.
10: Just a third of the teams remain as the battle for the trophy intensifies.
12: It's Japan who goes out. Brazil through to the last 16.
13: They're going to be celebrating limited into the night.
10: From the host nations and around the world, Al Jazeera brings you the stories
14: He's a legend.
10: As they happen. Follow the World Cup on Al Jazeera.

You're watching Al Jazeera. I'm Imran Khan. A reminder of our top stories: the debate over defence spending and how best to support Ukraine's military needs will top the agenda of NATO leaders, who are meeting.

0: In the Turkish capital on Tuesday, members of the alliance are under pressure to respond to growing regional and global security challenges while balancing domestic economic pressures. And Ukraine has sustained a large wave of Russian drone and missile attacks. At least 24 people were killed and dozens are injured. President Volodymyr Zelensky, who's attending the NATO summit in Ankara, has called on the alliance to boost Ukraine's air defense. And Hamas has announced the dissolution of its governing committee, which ran Gaza for nearly two decades. It paves the way for a technocratic committee to assume responsibility. And wildfires are burning across Europe. Military units are being called in to support firefighters in Spain and Portugal. Francis Reed reports.
1: Working through the night, this time in Ceneja, on the eastern coast of Spain. Through the flames and the intense heat, thousands of firefighters have been trying to control wildfires across parts of Europe. Spain has deployed emergency military units to help teams across the country and in Portugal. From the air, over Thessaloniki, you can see what little is left of an industrial estate in Greece's second largest city. Charred remains and what will be months of rebuilding. Like others, the country has struggled to contain fires, battling against strong winds, although this one is now under control. And on the ground, in France, near Perpignan, homes and cars destroyed in the flames. Crews working to keep fires under control across the southwest. The European Union is sending more water bombing aircraft from Cyprus and Sweden to help. The third stage of the Tour de France has already been closed to the public because of risks posed by forest fires.
2: An exceptional situation requires an exceptional response from the organisation. The organisations of road cycling races must constantly adapt, and those of the Tour de France are no exception.
1: As in Greece, an arrest also in Spain. A worker using a saw thought to have caused sparks which spread fire quickly. No matter how the fires start, dry conditions caused by heat waves across Europe have increased the risk they'll spread and made them harder to fight. And scientists say those heat waves would have been virtually impossible without climate change. Francis Reed, Al Jazeera.
0: The UN High Commissioner for Refugees is visiting Afghanistan to draw attention to the country's humanitarian crisis. In recent months, millions of Afghan refugees have been forced to return from Pakistan and Iran. Afghanistan's already fragile economy is struggling to cope with the arrivals. Malik Trainer reports.
3: It's tedious and difficult work, and it doesn't pay much. But Raza Khan and his children work all day, laying bricks because he says it's the only way to provide for his family.
4: It has been 1 year and 2 months since I came back from Pakistan. We were forced out and returned to Afghanistan.
3: This was Raza and his family a year and a half ago on the Pakistan-Afghan border. They, like millions of other Afghans, have been forced to leave Iran and Pakistan in recent months. Both countries cite threats to their economy and national security for sending them back. In Pakistan, Raza owned a business. Here in Afghanistan, he says he can barely afford food. According to the UN, nearly 40% of the population experiences high levels of food shortages. International aid to Afghanistan has declined significantly since the Taliban retook power in 2021. Relief agencies estimate more than 3.5 million Afghans have returned since early last year. But the economy, recovering from decades of war, is struggling to cope with the influx. In the province of Nangarhar, near the Pakistani border, prices have been rising.
5: Due to the influx, there are no jobs and unemployment has increased. House rent has gone up from $30 to $60 a month. Now, if a poor person cannot even afford to buy bread, how can they even afford to pay that much rent?
3: The UN High Commissioner for Refugees is visiting Afghanistan to highlight its growing humanitarian crisis. It's the first high-level UN visit in a year. The UN estimates 3.7 million Afghan children under the age of 5 will experience dangerous levels of hunger this year.
4: My heart aches when I see my children working here, but I cannot do anything.

0: Hello, this is America, and this is Florida, a state that gets hit by more hurricanes than any other in the country. Now, scientific research is crucial for working out how and where those weather systems are going to form and where the hurricanes are likely to hit. But the Trump administration's cuts to major research hubs has alarmed scientists around the world. We're going to have more on that shortly from Florida, but first to Washington, D.C.
1: Thank you, Phil. Since America's founding, scientists here have made discoveries that have changed the world. Benjamin Franklin harnessing electricity, Alexander Graham Bell inventing the telephone, Jonas Salk discovering a vaccine for polio. But now, the next generation of research is under threat. The Trump administration has pulled or threatened to withdraw billions of dollars in funding for hundreds of science and research programs that benefit people all across the world.
2: Explain why the administration wants to cut so much from cancer research.
3: The Trump administration has been ordered to restore hundreds of research grants related to diversity.
4: The Trump administration is facing scrutiny for slashing jobs at the National Weather Service.
5: For generations, federal research funding to universities has fueled breakthroughs in medicine, technology, and national defense.
1: Those proposed cuts to science funding would be worth billions of dollars. But where exactly is that funding being pulled from? Alex Baird has been digging into the numbers to find out.
6: To get a real sense of just how big those cuts are, let's dig into the president's budget request for the next financial year, and it's bad news for NASA. The overall budget cut by nearly a quarter, even worse news for their science budget, and that means more than 50 science missions cancelled. And don't forget, the president is pushing to get American astronauts back to the moon by 2028. Meanwhile, over at the Science Foundation, it's even rougher. Overall budget slashed by more than half. The SBE directorate eliminated. But why does that matter? Well, they fund nearly two-thirds of all academic research into the social and psychological sciences in this country. But the science cuts go a lot wider than that. We're talking $33.7 billion wiped from science funding across the board. Now, what does that number look like in practice? Well, we're going to have to jump off the stage to give those cuts some room. These are all the different departments and agencies on the chopping block. The National Institute of Standards and Technology, 54%. The Environmental Protection Agency, 52%. The Agency for Transformative Biomedical and Health Research, cut by more than a third. And the Office of Energy Efficiency and Renewable Energy, gone. Now, the White House has said that all of those proposed cuts are critical to managing US national debt, but the Union for Concerned Scientists says that's a hard sell when the Department of Defense is getting a budget bump of $445 billion.
1: Now, the Trump administration has justified its efforts to change federal funding for science and research programs as necessary to protect the public purse. But critics call the White House's efforts an attack on basic knowledge and on best practices, an attack that they claim will harm tens of millions of Americans. And of course, its impact is being felt far beyond U.S. borders. Rosalind Jordan reports.
7: And liftoff.
8: Space travel. The internet. GPS. Saving lives. The food supply. The environment. The result of 80 years of U.S. research spending, bringing some U.S. researchers the Nobel Prize.
9: Should you tell them how many years ago it was?
10: Well, about 40 years ago.
9: It's pretty good. Yeah. And you still look good.
10: Thank you.
9: Great job.
10: Nice.
9: I've been waiting for one of them, too.
8: By 2028, President Donald Trump wants to beat China by building the world's first quantum computer, the next generation of supercomputers. At the same time, he wants to cut billions of dollars in research, specifically targeting so-called woke areas that address minority and gender issues. Trump's efforts have landed him in court against leading schools such as Harvard and the University of California. He accused them of being too liberal and anti-Semitic. Lawmakers have problems with Trump's plans.
11: A reading from the director of a consortium of research universities. He says your budget cuts are the equivalent of working in a company that feels like it's on the verge of bankruptcy.
12: Our view is that we want to make sure that there's a dollar that's actually well spent on research.
11: Thank you very much.
8: We're here at the Smithsonian Institution, a testament to American ingenuity. It's a good place to remember that Donald Trump isn't the first U.S. president to try to cut

0: funding for science. In 1973, Richard Nixon fired the head of the National Institutes of Health over cancer research priorities. A few years later, a bad economy forced budget cuts at the National Science Foundation.
1: Liftoff of the Falcon 9 rocket.
0: The Trump administration is keen on private-public partnerships to advance his priorities, including AI and the U.S. space program. No matter what, research funding is essential, whether to...
2: Is making space more accessible?
0: Expand 3D printing. Or improve transportation options. The question is whether Trump's 2027 budget can stretch far enough to pay for what he calls gold standard science, and whether cutting funds for American research would deplete global scientific knowledge. Rosalind Jordan, Al Jazeera, Washington.
3: We are joined now by Stephen Morrison, who is the Senior Vice President and Director of the Global Health Policy Center at CSIS, and by Stephen Ezell, the Vice President for Global Innovation Policy at the Information Technology and Innovation Foundation. Stephen and Stephen, thank you both for coming in today. We have lots to discuss. A lot of these proposed cuts are across the board when it comes to science, technology, all kinds of research, climate efforts, efforts to fight climate change, I should say. But Stephen Ezell, let's start with the big picture. In your view, how dramatic have the proposed Trump administration cuts been? And how successful have they been in their eyes, their intention, versus what has actually happened?
4: Well, the proposed cuts to science funding have been very significant. Last year, FY 2026, the Trump administration proposed 40% cuts to the National Institutes of Health, 54% cut in FY 2027 to the National Science Foundation, 46% cuts to NASA science research, significant cuts at DOE as well. So the budget request include a lot of significant cuts. Now, when we look last year, what we saw is that Congress kept NIH funding almost 100% of what it had been the prior year at about $48 billion. So thus far, there has been significant pushback in Congress to these science research funding cuts. And I would expect the appropriations in the year ahead will push back on some of the most extensive of these science cuts.
3: So the most dramatic things that we've seen essentially are the proposals. Congress, Stephen Morrison, and the courts have done a pretty good job at pushing back against this dramatic slashing.
5: Yes, but it's created enormous uncertainty in our academic research institutions, and it's been accompanied by major changes in major institutions. We'll talk a little bit about CDC later, but NIH, FDA, CDC, NSF, they've all been subjected to major slashes in their employment base and in their programming, and there's been great uncertainty around what the future is. And you've had a larger assault upon American major universities that are R&D high performers. And if you go to any major university in the United States today and ask what is going on, you'll hear things like, well, we admitted 90 PhD students into the School of Public Health at Hopkins last year. We admitted 30 this year. We admitted 430 master's students. We're down to 275. The foreign student inflow has dropped dramatically. We're also seeing an exodus of senior foreign talent from the scientific domains within our universities. So it's not just budgets. It's not just suggested budgets that then are protected by congressional action. It's part of a larger rupture of the university system and of the scientific enterprise, involving damage to our major institutions and to our and uncertainty within the academic setting.
3: And one thing you didn't mention was also immigration that is paired with everything that you just mentioned, in that there's an increasingly hostile environment in this country when it comes to accepting foreigners and getting visas. Stephen Ezell, when other countries, adversaries, China and others, see this happening here, what's their reaction and what efforts are they undertaking to grab those students, to grab those researchers, because they still are funding a lot of this kind of research?
4: I think other countries see significant opportunity both to attract American researchers who may look for better opportunities abroad. And when you look at national adversaries like China, I think they view it as a significant

0: an opportunity for them to get a leg up in international, you know, technological competition. You know, in 2024, for the first time ever, China surpassed the United States in aggregate funding of research and development, $1.03 trillion to $1.01 trillion. That hasn't happened since World War II. Last year, China graduated 50% more STEM PhD students than we did, as doctorate students, out of their universities. So from research to scientists and engineers to talent, China is increasingly speeding ahead of the United States. But even in our allied countries, there's an initiative now called Choose Europe for Science, where they have poached hundreds and hundreds of, you know, U.S. scientists who now, if there's uncertain funding for their labs or their research, they move abroad. A study by Nature magazine last February of 1,600 U.S. scientists and researchers found that 75% were considering moving abroad. So, as Stephen says, the potential damage that these cuts and this uncertainty can do to the American science enterprise is massive.
1: That's extraordinary. And not just at the younger age groups that are coming to university, as you point out, but the more established researchers as well.
0: And if I may,
1: please. Just
0: our country's investment in R&D is the seed corn of the jobs, the occupations, and the industries of the future. If you just look at federal funding of university R&D and kind of the academic technology transfer that it engenders, since 1996, we have had 21,000 startup companies being spun out of U.S. universities, supported by 160,000 patents. And companies everyone knows, Google, Genentech, Cisco, these are all companies that can trace their start back to federal funding of R&D.
1: So it's one thing to have an administration that's relatively anti-science, as the critics would allege, but they, of course, claim the mantle of being pro-business. So how is there any justification for these kinds of cuts?
2: Well, you're pointing to a central tension or contradiction in the administration's approach. On the one hand, they see the scientific enterprise as woke, as overwhelmingly democratic in orientation, as insular and entitled, as bloated, as engaging in old types of science versus new types of science, and they're trying to correct that. There's an element of retribution. There's the COVID experience feeds into much of this debate, and the focus on indirect costs, which have become very, very steep in many major research universities, the reproducibility of results. Those are huge themes as part of this critique.
1: Right.
2: And there's some legitimacy in these arguments, but they've been carried to extreme. And the counterargument within the administration is it's taking a geostrategic approach to biotech and biopharma now, right? It's looking at those sectors and saying, these now bear comparison to critical minerals or to microchips. We need an industrial policy. We need to be preserving our competitiveness. This gets to what Steve was saying, which is science is fundamental to U.S. prosperity, global competitiveness, and leadership, and to national security. And that argument is being made by one arm of the administration. We have another, which is led by, in this instance, by OMB, which is trying also to shrink the fiscal responsibilities to support science, because it's part of a broader objective. But there is this animus against science that is very puzzling in a way. It's shared widely, but the polling that's done by the major polling shows pretty strong enduring support among the American public for investing in science. So I don't think they're winning the argument so much with the American people about the value and merit of doing this.
1: Let's drill down, if you don't mind, Mr. Ezell, into health specifically. Before we get into that, I just want to give our viewers some numbers. And I know that we're throwing a lot of numbers around today, but they are very important to understand when it comes to the proposed health cuts, if we could pull that graphic up. This is going to be a major restructuring of the Health and Human Services Department. That's what's been proposed, slashing of its budget of about 12.5%. A couple more numbers to take stock of. More than $500 million would be cut for maternal and child health across the country. Nearly $1 billion removed for HIV and AIDS education and prevention. $872 million will be removed from the federal health care workforce programs, affecting the training and recruitment of doctors and nurses. And then more than $500 million will also be cut to mental health services, which include suicide prevention, substance abuse, and to treatment. So, Stephen Ezell, you were about to make the point, but I want to ask you the question that, you know, as you mentioned, this is an economic driver. So when you see those cuts in healthcare, in health research, how much is the U.S. losing its competitive edge?
0: Well, I want to pick up on Stephen's conversation about how the administration responds to science and federal funding of science. Because it's not just the anti-wokeism. It's also that there are those on the free market right who believe that when the government invests in research, it crowds out private sector investment. So the Mercatus Center recently wrote a paper which said that if we cut federal R&D and funding, this will actually be good for long-term technological progress. And that's just wrong on the facts. Historical evidence shows that for every $1 of federal funding of R&D, it leads to up to $15 to $20 of social benefit to our economy. If you just look in healthcare at NIH funding, every $1 of federal funding for the NIH delivers $2.50 of short-term economic impact and long-term $8.30. So they're wrong on the facts when they don't see the linkage between federal investment in R&D and the social and economic benefits it brings for our society. And this would be why cuts in particular to health sciences are so dangerous. You look at the Human Genome Project, you look at mRNA vaccines, you look at lipid nanoparticle delivery systems that were key for the for the vaccines, CRISPR-Cas gene editing, CAR, chemical antigen therapies for cancer treatment. All of this comes out of federal funding for basic scientific research that discovers new insights into, you know, chemistry and biology that are the platform then that we innovate new biomedical discoveries on top of. And if we leave, if we lose that, we undermine the entire innovation system that we have supporting America's world-leading life sciences innovation system, and then all the downstream economic and social benefits that comes from that. Yeah. And just lastly, on what you showed in those cuts, why at this point in time, when we already have a national crisis with insufficient numbers of doctors and nurses, why would we be cutting training funding for that?
1: Well, one of the people whose name has been most associated with these cuts and the turmoil within the healthcare industry and the health sector in general is RFK Jr., the Secretary of Health and Human Services. And there was an interview over the weekend with a former senior official from the CDC. I want to play a little bit of that interview, and we'll discuss it on the other side. Take a listen.
3: I think the Secretary has caused a lot of irreparable harm. And when you look at many of the polls out there, the trust in public health, specifically CDC, has decreased dramatically, over 20 points in many polls. That's really difficult to recover from. And when states are removing links to the CDC website and following other medical organizations, I don't know how you build back that trust overnight.
1: Stephen Morrison, what do you make of her assessment of what's going on at the CDC?
2: What Deborah's referring to specifically is that RFK Jr. Has dismantled the vaccine infrastructure, the ecosystem that oversees and manages vaccines, particularly this one review committee, the ACIP, right. and he has summarily shrunk the regimen of childhood vaccines from 17 to 5, and he's taken a bunch of other steps that have further warped the credibility of CDC as a source, as a gold standard source on the science in that area. And CDC's also suffered massive retrenchment of its senior talent. And it's very demoralized, and it's in the probably the most acute state it's ever been in. And the currently NIH head Jay Bhattacharya is has been named to oversee CDC. Erica Schwartz, a career official, has been nominated to be the next director, and hopefully we'll see her up in the Senate this month or later. The CDC has not had a director in the entire term of the second Trump administration, except for 29 days when the director was serving and then fired by RFK. So it's been without leadership. Deborah and three other senior leaders resigned at the same point in which the director was fired, and others have been dismissed or taken retirement. And so it is a crisis within CDC, and I agree with what Deborah says. It's going to take a lot to get back, but what's most important is building a bipartisan vision for bringing it back.
1: There's also been a crisis of confidence, as you mentioned, when it comes to the CDC, which so many people look to as a source of information, not just CDC at a federal level, but also the state and local health agencies as well. I want to discuss cuts that are also being done in the climate sector. We have a report from our Phil Lavelle, and I want to discuss with you some of these other profound cuts. But Phil is in Florida, which gets hit by more hurricanes than any other state. We are now a month into the annual hurricane season, but forecasters nearly had to go without access to crucial data that predicts everything from how violent storms will be to whether earthquakes will generate a tsunami. And that's because the globally used ocean monitoring system that had been earmarked to be shut down by the Trump administration. The decision was reversed after a widespread outcry from politicians on both sides of the aisle, as well as from ocean experts. Phil Lavelle has more from just outside Fort Lauderdale.
4: Florida looks idyllic, but that can change within hours. Life-threatening hurricanes are never far away. We are a month into the annual hurricane season now, with forecasters and scientists scanning patterns 24/7 for 6 long months. And the eyes and ears that help them predict those storms largely down there, deep beneath the waves. A network of 900 high-tech underwater sensors, plus drones and buoys scattered along both coasts. $368 million worth. And an attempt to shut them down during a super El Nino summer, no less, just caused a different type of storm up in Washington, D.C. The OOI stands for Ocean Observatories Initiative. Big name and big role. It's open access to scientists around the world, giving them crucial data on ocean changes and environmental events. It was quietly targeted last month by the Trump administration. There was no big announcement, just a small mention on a federal website describing it as a de-scoping, but enough to catch the eyes of both Democrats and Republicans, both sides outraged enough that the White House quietly U-turned. The administration has been gradually cutting research grants to bodies studying climate change for the last 18 months. But the decision to scrap these sensors was even more controversial because they are used for so much more. And the threat of a data blackout caused panic globally. They help detect tsunamis by tracking underwater earthquakes and volcanic activity. Secure the internet too, preventing deep-sea mudslides from snapping the fiber optic cables, which carry 95% of the world's internet traffic. Plus, protect food supplies, monitoring fish migrations so commercial fleets can fish sustainably. And help with sea rescues by feeding real-time drift models to coast guards during accidents. The Hurricane Hunter planes that fly into the eye of a storm rely on this deep sea grid too. Airborne crews can measure surface heat, but without those seafloor sensors, they can't predict if a hurricane will violently explode overnight. The administration has spent months targeting conservation, climate science, and green energy.
5: Whatever the hell happens, this climate change, it's the greatest con job ever perpetrated on the world, in my opinion.
4: But in the ocean, the invisible sensors are safe, at least for now. Phil Lavelle, Al Jazeera, near Fort Lauderdale in Florida.
1: Stephen Morrison, when you have a president there talking about how essentially the fight against climate change is a con job, how much is the U.S. falling behind other countries when it comes to this battle?
2: It's shocking what's happened in the last 18 months. There's been a wholesale dismantling of our own institutional capabilities, and we've just had the story on one very vitally important one. There's many others that have been dismantled. We've withdrawn from the global process of deliberations. We've ceased trying to leverage our relationship with China to bring about and drive forward further changes. Without the U.S. at the table joining in that fashion, we're in a period of stall. We have leverage also in the among our Arab allies and the like, and we had leverage with our European allies. Those alliances have dissipated, and we are alone, and very much standing alone and having dismantled both our domestic and our global capabilities.
1: And Stephen Ezell, we just have a minute left, but this is also an opportunity to develop new technologies around what could help us fight climate change. Is the U.S. making nearly enough of an effort in that space?
0: Not at all. So it's not just that we're behind in climate science. It's also that we're behind in technological climate innovations, right? So if you look at China last year, they accounted for 62% of the world's EV cars and 77% of the batteries. That's an industry that we risk losing almost entirely. We've already lost solar panels. We've lost wind turbines. We're losing now to nuclear power in China. If we take a kind of militant point of view of any anti-climate technology, that's going to have a lot of negative spillover effects on U.S. competitiveness. And make no mistake, the U.S. auto industry is under serious threat right now from Chinese competition.
1: Yeah, we really are seeing it. And you see it in a very significant way in the solar space, where the Chinese are just leaping ahead.
0: The U.S. Produces 1% of the world's solar panels, 6% of the world's wind turbines, China over 70% in both. And we, in America, we created those technologies.
1: Right.
0: But we lost them, as we have in so many sectors. To Asia and China in particular.
1: Gentlemen, you paint a very dire picture, but thank you so much for a fascinating discussion. Stephen Morrison from CSIS, Stephen Ezell from the Information Technology and Innovation Foundation. That's all from the team here in Washington, D.C. Handing back to Phil Lavelle and Al Jazeera's global headquarters in Doha. Thanks so much for joining us.
4: Yeah, and don't forget, you can catch This Is America every weekday, Monday to Friday, 18:30 GMT, or if you're here in the United States, that is 2:30 p.m. on the East Coast. That's it for this edition. We'll see you again soon. Bye for now.
6: The 21-year-old university student Shahid Abu Abed created a film using artificial intelligence, not to imagine a distant future, but to reflect a reality many Palestinians are living through.
7: I produced a film called Allo, which explores the separation of couples caused by the war and tells the story of a husband and wife divided by the conflict.
6: Shahid is one of dozens of young women taking part in an AI training program in Gaza City. They are learning how to transform ideas and personal experiences into short films. The technology is opening a new avenue for storytelling in a place where war has made traditional filmmaking increasingly difficult.
8: For a generation who have spent much of their young lives navigating war, artificial intelligence is becoming more than a new technology. It's emerging as a new way to document experiences and to ensure their voices will travel beyond Gaza's borders.
9: Welcome to Siberia.
10: Once hailed as salvation, has technology instead ensnared us in fear?
11: Doom is the rise of anxiety.
12: Overwhelmed, loss of agency.
10: Apocalypse Maybe unravels how online hopes and fears shape our existence.
12: The utility of the information that you're receiving becomes smaller and smaller.
13: Oh my God, you mean my fate is dependent on the health of the planet? Yes.
10: Okay, Doomer, on Al Jazeera.
14: As an Israeli, we know that Amalek means kill everyone.
15: أنا فقدت في الحرب أمي وأخويا وأختي الوحيدة وبنتي يعني.
16: I was 9 years old when the genocide started in Rwanda.
17: How many people who had no prior history of violence ultimately came to participate in the genocide?
18: I don't understand how we still don't see the signs and take action.
10: Al Jazeera Untangles, Genocide, coming soon.

0: I'm Imran Khan. This is Al Jazeera live from Doha. Coming up on the program, NATO leaders set to meet in Turkey, looking to find common ground on key issues, including defence spending and a boost in military aid for Ukraine. This as Russia unleashes another wave of attacks on the Ukrainian capital. 24 people are confirmed dead.
1: With Russia signaling that these attacks will continue, Ukraine says it urgently needs support for its air defense.
0: Also ahead, Hamas says it's dissolved its governing body after nearly 20 years of power in the Gaza Strip. And European champion Spain beat Portugal 1-0 to reach the quarterfinals of the World Cup.

0: The debate over defence spending on how best to support Ukraine's military needs will top the agenda of NATO leaders who are meeting in the Turkish capital on Tuesday. Members of the alliance are under pressure to respond to growing regional and global security challenges while balancing domestic economic pressures. US President Donald Trump has continued to call for allies to adopt higher spending targets, while some European NATO members support greater investment in European security and closer military cooperation. The alliance's Secretary General has called on allies to present credible plans to make sure that that spending increase will happen. Osama bin Javed has more from Ankara.
1: Donald Trump has been critical of all of his allies. He's also criticized Ukraine for falling behind on not delivering results. He's also not been a fan of how NATO responded to his decisions about going into war with Iran. But let's look at those numbers that Mark Rutte was talking about. The first one being about $1.4 trillion that is being spent in all by these allies. But the figure is that from 2017 to now, there's $1.2 trillion of extra money that is being spent by NATO countries, including Canada. But that's a figure that the United States wants to have a problem with, because 64% of that $1.4 trillion, or about $980 billion, come from the United States. And that is why the U.S. is pushing them to make sure that they spend about 5% of their GDP, or in terms of real numbers, from about $580 billion to more than $1 trillion a year in defense spending. And he is looking at countries which are in the southern Europe, especially countries like Italy and Spain, but also France and Britain, who have not been, according to Donald Trump and the United States, not doing their fair share. So it is going to be interesting to see how those numbers pan out. Are those commitments enough to tell the United States that this is an alliance worth keeping, to keep coming back every year to meet? Or the United States is going to chart out a further course of action away from them, or sell them more weapons? All of this coming under discussion as 32 countries are all set to meet here in Ankara, a two-day discussion which will have all of this and more, because of the world going through a multitude of security challenges.
0: Now, Donald Trump will leave for the summit shortly. The US president says he held discussion with both the Ukrainian and Russian presidents over the weekend, and he believes a peace deal is getting closer than people realize.
2: President Putin wants it to end. I will tell you that very strongly. What a good call. And President Zelensky actually wants it to end now. And we're going to be going to NATO, and we're going to be talking about it. And I think we're going to get it ended.
0: Now, Ukraine's President Volodymyr Zelensky will also be in Ankara, and he wants a funding boost for air defences. This, as Russia launched a wave of drones and missiles on Ukraine overnight, at least 24 people killed and dozens of people injured. This footage shows the aftermath of a Russian attack on Vyshniv suburb in the capital, Kyiv. Al Jazeera's Audrey McAlpine has more from the site of one of the strikes.
3: This woman is waiting for rescuers to find something irreplaceable. A portrait of her husband and his military medals. On the other side of the building, another woman waits for news of her daughter. Early on Monday, waves of Russian missile and drone attacks hit Kyiv. Several of them struck within 100 meters of this building. This neighborhood was targeted before, just 1 month ago.
4: And you can see from those boarded up windows just how recent that damage is. Monday's attack was part of the second mass barrage on the capital in just 5 days. And with Russia signaling that these attacks will continue, Ukraine says it urgently needs support for its air defense.
5: We need anti-missile systems more to protect our hometown. Because the attack, I guess, is not last one.
3: Of the 29 ballistic missiles Ukraine's Air Force says Russia launched starting on Monday morning, none were intercepted, underscoring the risk more such attacks pose to Kyiv. While the cleanup here continues, Ukraine's president will look to this week's NATO summit, where he will be urging allies to make good on their promise to provide more air defense. But Sabina says she isn't waiting around.
6: Now we're thinking of moving so that we can have a break from all of this, because it's getting scary to live in this district. It could come to the point where our building is hit directly.
3: For Sabina and many others in this neighborhood, it's no

0: longer a matter of if another attack will come, but when. Audrey McAlpine, Al Jazeera, Kyiv.
1: Ukrainian attacks on Russia's border region of Belgorod have wounded at least three people. The strikes have also caused a blackout in several districts of Belgorod. The regional governor says some of the city's infrastructure has been hit, causing water and electricity supply disruptions. And Ukraine has also continued its attacks deep inside Russia. The Russia Defense Ministry says 630 Ukrainian drones were intercepted. The strikes were reported in several areas. One woman was killed in Russian-controlled Crimea. The strikes knocked out power across the entire peninsula. Kyiv says it also hit energy sites in the Baltic seaport of Vitebsk and Yaroslavl, north of Moscow. And it struck one of Russia's largest oil refineries in Omsk, and that's more than 2,000 kilometres from the Ukrainian border. It marks one of the longest-range Ukrainian strikes to date. The Omsk oil refinery was one of the last in Russia to avoid Ukrainian attacks. Russia has accused Ukraine of attempting to damage civil and energy infrastructure across the country. Yulia Shapovalova has more from Moscow.
2: The Russian military have called their Monday night attack on Ukraine a response to Kyiv's strikes on civilian infrastructure here in Russia. Ukrainian drones attack Russia daily, mostly targeting the country's oil facilities, knocking them down one by one. And that's become the main reason for the country's current fuel crisis. This Monday, the Russian Defense Ministry has reported that it has shot down more than 600 Ukrainian drones all over Russia. And there are now reports that Ukraine has struck the Omsk oil refinery, which is located as far as 2,500 kilometers from the border in western Siberia. That's one of the 11 largest gasoline producers in Russia and the last one struck by Ukraine. All the rest of them have already come under Ukrainian attacks. All that doesn't add any optimism to the situation with petrol in Russia, while the Russian military have promised more retaliatory attacks on Ukraine. Yulia Shapovalova, Al Jazeera, Moscow.
1: US President Donald Trump says Chinese President Xi Jinping will visit Washington at the end of September. The leaders of the world's two largest economies last met in May during a summit in Beijing. At that meeting, they agreed to try and stabilize relations. And China has test-fired a long-range ballistic missile in the South Pacific. Images released by a Chinese state media show the weapon was fired from a submarine. The test caused panic in the Pacific, with Australia, Japan and New Zealand criticising the launch. Beijing insists it complied with international law. NATO Secretary General says the launch sends a message to the alliance.
3: We cannot be naive about China. You know this. And this is why we have this close cooperation. Because the theatres are getting more and more intertwined, connected. What happens in the Pacific is relevant to what is happening in the transatlantic. And we see it also in the war with Ukraine, where China, North Korea and Iran are key enablers of Russia's unprovoked war of aggression against Ukraine.
1: The UK's leading maritime security body says a tanker has been struck by an unidentified projectile off the coast of Oman. The United Kingdom Maritime Trade Operations says the vessel caught fire after being hit while sailing southbound near the Strait of Hormuz, east of Lima. No casualties or environmental damage have been reported. An investigation is ongoing and commercial vessels in the area have been advised to remain on high alert. Hundreds of thousands of Iranians have taken part in a funeral procession for the assassinated Supreme Leader Ali Khamenei. His body has arrived in the holy city of Qom. It's part of a week of ceremonies and events that will conclude with Khamenei's burial in his hometown Mashhad on Thursday. Tohid Asadi reports from the Iranian capital, Tehran.
4: Here we are, downtown in the Iranian capital, Tehran, where a funeral procession is on the way. Millions of people have attended to pay respect to Iranian Supreme Leader Ayatollah Ali Khamenei, who was killed on the first day of airstrikes by the Americans and Israelis. From the early hours of the morning, crowds of mourners poured into the streets more than 4 months after the assassination of the Supreme Leader. The coffins of Ayatollah Khamenei and four members of his family will be taken to a similar ceremony in Qom, one of Iran's holiest cities, on Tuesday

0: before being transported to the Iraqi holy cities of Karbala and Najaf. They will eventually be laid to rest in Mashhad, home to the shrine of Imam Reza, the 8th Imam in Shia. Today's funeral, one of the most significant ceremonies in the country's history, was attended by Iran's highest-ranking officials, including President Masoud Pezeshkian, the head of judiciary, the commander of IRGC Quds Force, and the head of Atomic Energy Organization of the country, among others.
1: The country will continue along its previous trajectory, and we hope to carry forward the path our martyred leader laid out for us, centered on our strength.
0: Emotions have been running high among the crowds gathered here. Chants of death to America and death to Israel echoed throughout the funeral procession.
2: He held the place of a father in all our lives, and to me personally, he truly felt like my own father. The day he was martyred, I was completely heartbroken.
3: The truth is, I don't usually attend events like this, but when our leader was killed, I was deeply saddened. I'm here to show that I stand with him despite those who think differently.
4: This is an AI research center at Sharif University, and you can see what the enemy has done with it. I'm a teacher myself, and the students ask me about the war. I believe that although we're seemingly in a ceasefire, our war is not over yet.
5: We should stand united and make our voices heard by authorities. We do not want negotiations. We did not lose our leader only for them to negotiate. We do not need wheat. We need revenge. We do not want our martyrs' blood to be wasted.
0: Beyond the displays of grief and anger, the atmosphere has also been marked by a strong sense of unity. The public mood here is highlighted by a mixture of different sentiments, but the most outstanding message among the public is that of defiance and that of revenge. Toida Sadi, Al Jazeera, Tehran.
6: Hamas has announced that it will no longer govern Gaza, paving the way for a technocratic committee to implement civilian rule. The group has been running the Strip for nearly 20 years since winning the parliamentary elections in 2006. The UN said it welcomes any step that could help lead to the implementation of the ceasefire and protection of civilians. But as Hani Mahmoud reports from Gaza City, it's unclear if the announcement will lead to any meaningful change to the lives of Palestinians on the ground, bearing the brunt of daily Israeli attacks.
7: Hamas says it's dissolving its civilian governing body in Gaza after nearly 20 years. The announcement comes as Israel intensifies its attacks, and the question of who will govern Gaza remains a contentious one. Hamas says it will transfer its responsibilities to a new national committee for the administration of Gaza.
2: Today we have taken an important decision. The acting head of the Government Emergency Committee and the acting head of the Government Follow-up Committee, Mr. Mohammed Jawad Al-Farah, has submitted his resignation, and the Government Emergency Committee has also been dissolved in its entirety. We hope that this important step on the ground will help bring an end to the aggression, stop the genocide, secure the withdrawal of the Israeli army from the Gaza Strip, reopen the crossings to allow the entry of aid trucks, and end the policy of starvation.
7: If implemented, the move would represent a significant shift in Gaza. But since the announcement, the Israeli airstrikes have shown no sign of easing. Attacks continued across the Strip throughout the day on Monday. Medical sources say several people were killed. Among them were a husband and wife when an Israeli rocket struck their apartment building.
8: It is a step in the right direction, and it should be built upon and invested in by encouraging the mediators to exert greater pressure and influence on Israel to oblige it to allow the National Committee for the Administration of Gaza to assume its role.
7: The proposal by Hamas leaves many questions unanswered. How the National Committee would be formed, who would oversee it, and whether it would gain broad public and international support remain unclear. Those issues are expected to feature prominently in discussions any broader agreement on Gaza's future. The announcement may signal that Hamas is willing to step back from directly governing Gaza. Whether this evolves into a genuine power transfer or remains part of ongoing negotiations will depend not only on Hamas, but on the outcome of the ceasefire talks and on the broader political consensus of those taking their place once the fighting ends. For Palestinians here, the debate over Gaza's future is unfolding under the threat of military operation. The reality remains defined by airstrikes, displacement, and a humanitarian crisis. That political proposal

0: have yet to resolve. Hani Mahmoud, Al Jazeera, from Gaza City, Palestine.
1: Now, Israel says there will be no withdrawal of its troops until Hamas completely disarms. Al Jazeera's Noor Ode is following Israeli reaction from Ramallah in the occupied West Bank.
2: Israeli media is quoting senior officials as saying that the Hamas announcement amounts to a media stunt, a diversion, an attempt to deflect from Israel's accusation that Hamas is not dismantling itself, it is not disarming, and thus not implementing the Trump plan for Gaza. Of course, over the past months, Israel has expanded its occupation of territory in Gaza to reach more than 70% of that territory. The Israeli Prime Minister recently said there would be no construction, no withdrawal, no talk of any of that until and unless Hamas completely disarms. It's not clear how Israel wants that disarming to happen without the presence of the local governance committee set up by the Board of Peace, a committee that has welcomed that announcement for now. And the fear, the anticipation, or the trepidation rather, in Israel right now is that this announcement may open the door for pressure on Israel to implement more of its obligations under the ceasefire. Noor Ode, Al Jazeera, Ramallah, Palestine.
1: An Israeli airstrike on a vehicle in southern Lebanon has killed at least four people. The Israeli military says they were killed because they approached a so-called security zone. According to the Lebanese Health Ministry, the victims included a principal of a school, her mother, a foreign domestic worker, and a Syrian citizen. They were checking on their family home in Nabatieh when their car was struck. Israel has established what it describes as a security zone, occupying about 10 kilometres of Lebanese territory along the border. Still ahead on Al Jazeera, the US asylum seekers deported to Africa.
3: It's in this nearby neighborhood that they are being kept on premises that we can't film, but they are free to move during the day as long as they come back to the safe house at night.
4: The ICC doesn't have a police force. Who is arresting Netanyahu today? Who's arresting Putin?
5: The fact that you cannot arrest today doesn't mean that you will not be able to arrest tomorrow.
6: Ken Roth speaks with former ICC president Silvia Fernandez de Gimendi.
4: What has the ICC accomplished so far?
5: The court has helped to develop the law on international crimes. Justice is a component of international relations, but it's not the only component.
6: Reframe on Al Jazeera.
7: A trial of conscience.
8: It's our job to hold our governments to account.
7: UK complicity in Israel's war on Gaza questioned from within.
9: Over 600 spy flights from the RAF since December 2023.
10: Collecting intelligence, which we then found out was being given to the Israeli military in real time.
11: Why on earth would anybody go to the lengths which the British government have gone to hide something which, on their version of events, may not even exist?
7: The Gaza Tribunal on Al Jazeera.

0: You're watching Al Jazeera. A reminder of our top stories this hour. The debate over defence spending and how best to support Ukraine's military needs will top the agenda of NATO leaders who are meeting in the Turkish capital on Tuesday. And Ukraine has sustained a large wave of Russian and drone missile attacks. At least 24 people killed and dozens are injured. And Hamas has announced the dissolution of its governing committee, which ran Gaza for nearly two decades. It paves the way for a technocratic committee to assume responsibility. More than 15,000 people have been left homeless by the twin earthquakes in Venezuela. Relief efforts are expanding, and so too is scrutiny of the government's response. Zain Basrabi reports from La Guaira State.
1: The international aid response to Venezuela's double earthquakes is still taking shape. Nearly 2 weeks in, and this sports complex in La Guaira State has been converted into a logistics hub and humanitarian relief point, sheltering and feeding thousands of people in an open-air camp. It's better than being on the street,

0: but this is a temporary solution. Aid workers and those affected here say what they need now is a roadmap, a plan for what to do next. A visit from the governor of La Guaira is a chance to take stock. He says there's been a rapid government response since day one, and he accused those criticizing the government of playing politics.
1: They are outside of La Guaira or even outside of Venezuela and want to generate negative narratives to try to falsify reality. As someone who lives in La Guaira, not only as governor, I can respond to you, that we have felt the impressive presence of our entire military, of all the ministers of the national government in record time. More than 6,000 people have been rescued from the rubble as a result of the coordinated work of the government.
0: But many Venezuelans in La Guaira say they're not convinced.
2: After the governor's visit to this displacement camp, people came up to us and said that they felt it was too short, that he didn't take enough time to listen to their problems, and that it was nothing more than a photo op that was meant for the cameras.
0: One displaced woman here who tells us she has a degree in disaster management says the current government should be removed for its failures.
3: There are still people buried under the rubble, and the government refuses to bring in machinery to help the people. I have friends and family members buried. And to this day, we've had no response from anyone. I feel mocked because the governor came today, but he did not talk to us. He came, spoke, took a tour around the area, but he didn't actually ask the people in our situation, the victims, how we feel or how we're being cared for.
0: Venezuelans are visibly exhausted, measuring the cost of this disaster in lost lives and property. But there is also a growing political cost.
4: We need elections. We need a government that could actually respond. And even before the earthquake, we have so many issues. We have so many problems.
0: Now is when people will need ways of keeping their spirits up, playing the beautiful game, the thrill of the World Cup. At this displacement camp, this is part of providing psychological support. They may not be able to rely on their leaders, they say, but they know they can rely on each other. Zain Basrabi, Al Jazeera, Carlos Sublet, La Guaira, Venezuela.
5: The Trump administration is expanding deportation beyond the Americas. It secured agreements with several African countries to accept deported migrants, including people with no ties to those nations. Nicholas Hack reports from Cameroon's capital.
6: Not American enough. Tuan Fan grew up in the United States. At 18, he shot and killed a man in a gang altercation. He served 25 years in prison. After his release, ICE put him on a deportation flight, not to Vietnam, his parents' country, but to South Sudan. Now at 44, he says he's heading to Vietnam, a country he barely knows.
7: All countries have good and bad. All the country, good people, bad people. But as some basis touch on the subject of United States, the only thing I can ask the United States is that, you know, to be more considerate and have a heart and basis, don't deport the people who are still in prison.
6: And he's not alone. An Iranian woman was sent to the Central African Republic late in June. While several deportation flights have landed in Cameroon since the beginning of the year, it is part of a wider expansion of U.S. deportations under President Donald Trump.
8: It's in this nearby neighborhood that they are being kept on premises that we can't film, but they are free to move during the day as long as they come back to the safe house at night. They have access to phones to speak to their families, and their asylum papers are being processed. Still, they say their future seem uncertain.
6: John Frew used to defend immigrants in the United States. Now he defends them in Cameroon. His clients are caught in limbo, unable to return to America, afraid to go home, caught in a country they can't call home.
9: Cameroon is one of those countries that has stepped up to say, give me the people you want to send away, but that you should be protecting and that you are not protecting. Slavery might be such a harsh word, but when you're just negotiating human beings for just national interest values, and those values are not even strategic.
6: The U.S. government withheld a $30 million disbursement to the Cameroon office of the UN Refugee Agency in order to secure

0: the deportation deal. Meanwhile, thousands of Cameroonian nationals residing in the U.S. have also been facing the termination of their temporary protected status and work authorization, increasing the overall risk of deportation.
1: I would love to answer whether, how, why,
0: deportation,
1: what, when.
0: No longer means going home, but being sent further away and closer to uncertainty. Nicholas Hawk, Al Jazeera, Yaoundé.
2: Super Typhoon Barvi is battering the Western Pacific. It's one of the strongest tropical cyclones of the year, as Everton Fox explains.
3: Well, this is Super Typhoon Barvi. It's a large and exceptionally powerful storm. It stretches around 800 kilometres in diameter. The eye of the storm alone, well, that's around 40 kilometres wide. So it's quite an impressive system, this one. It's packing winds of around 290 kilometres per hour, gusts nearer 350 kilometres per hour, and that makes it the same as a Category 5 hurricane. Now, the storm made landfall over Rota in the Northern Mariana Islands. You can see the system just here. Destructive winds and torrential rain and a dangerous storm surge have been causing widespread damage. There's this cone of uncertainty. It's quite a narrow one, so we're pretty sure that it's going to push up towards the north of Taiwan into the eastern side of China. With these systems, well, the winds, they travel around the system in an anti-clockwise direction. It's moving generally up towards the northwest, so the strongest winds are going to be on the northeastern flank of this system as it pushes over towards the mainland there. And conditions, well, they are favourable for Barvi to remain a powerful typhoon with warm ocean waters helping to maintain its intensity. Across Guam and the Northern Mariana Islands, winds approaching 300 kilometres per hour and huge waves have caused flash flooding and widespread power outages. Now, Barvi is now expected to continue making its way further west-northwestwards, just up towards northern parts of Taiwan. This is Friday's picture, as it just pushes across the Philippine Sea before turning towards Taiwan later on this week. Come Saturday, it'll push a little further northwestwards towards that eastern side of China. So although it is expected to weaken before landfall, it is in the process of pushing a little further northwestwards. Come this weekend, we are expecting it to remain forecast as a dangerous typhoon, equivalent to a Category 3 hurricane with damaging winds close to 200 kilometres per hour and the potential for severe flooding.
2: One of France's best-known politicians will soon learn whether she can run for president next year. Far-right leader Marine Le Pen has appealed a conviction for embezzling EU funds. Natasha Butler reports from Montargis.
4: If Marine Le Pen is worried about her political future, it isn't showing. The leader of the far-right National Rally Party was all smiles at a recent gathering of supporters in northern France, despite an upcoming court verdict that will decide whether she can run for president next year.
5: We will never be discouraged. We will always fight. We will see this through to the end and we will go, my friends, all the way to victory.
4: Le Pen's appealing a conviction for embezzling EU funds. She was given a prison sentence and banned from holding public office for 5 years. If the ban is upheld, she says her protege, Jordan Bardella, will take her place in the presidential race.
6: My dear Marine, in this difficult period, we're going to stand together as one. I reaffirm my friendship and loyalty to you. I'd like to tell you that we made this pact for the sake of history.
4: The anti-immigration party believes it can win in 2027. It has steadily expanded its voter base. In March, the northern town of Montargis was one of dozens to elect a National Rally mayor for the first time. The party's racist roots are no longer a concern for some voters.
7: As long as the person does the job for the residents on a local or national scale, then the politics do not matter to me.
8: The National Rally is getting stronger because the right and the left have done nothing. Some see them as racists or fascists, but we need change.
4: It's unclear whether Marine Le Pen or Jordan Bardella will be the National Rally's candidate in next year's presidential election. But opinion polls suggest that the far-right party has never been closer to the Élysée. On the surface, the National Rally may appear mainstream, but critics say it is a danger to democracy, including this opposition councillor.
9: We have to

0: fight against them, against people being stigmatized and being turned against one another. The problems that France faces today are not due to immigration or religion, but because some politicians have made bad decisions.
1: Le Pen has already made three unsuccessful bids for the presidency. Should her decades-long ambition for the Élysée be put on hold, it would be a dramatic turning point for her career.

in Dallas to reach the World Cup quarterfinals. There was little to choose between their sides, but it was a goal from substitute Mikel Merino in added time that proved the difference. It's the end of the road for one of the all-time greats. 41-year-old Ronaldo said this will be his last World Cup. Spain will either go on to play co-hosts US or Belgium in the last eight. And the news continues here on Al Jazeera after Refrain.

0: The ICC is also, it doesn't have a police force. You know, who is arresting Netanyahu today? Who's arresting Putin?
1: Sometimes it may take a long time, but never say never.
0: We found that out with Milosevic, the former Serbian president.
1: Exactly. The fact that you cannot arrest today doesn't mean that you will not be able to arrest tomorrow.
0: For decades, the International Criminal Court was seen as dispensing selective justice. All of its cases were African. However, with arrest warrants now issued against Russian President Putin, Israeli Prime Minister Netanyahu, and former Philippines President Duterte, has the ICC begun to fulfill its mandate of being a truly international court? I'm Ken Roth. For three decades, I led Human Rights Watch, documenting mass atrocities and pressing for the perpetrators to be brought to justice. On this episode of Reframe, I'm speaking with Judge Silvia Fernandez de Guermendi, one of the founding jurists of the International Criminal Court. Silvia is from Argentina, and she became the ICC's first Latin American and female president. Thank you. Silvia Fernandez, it's wonderful to have you here. You were there at the beginning when the International Criminal Court was really being created. Could you explain its significance? What did we have before that, and what does the ICC signify today?
1: Well, indeed, I was there from the beginning. I have to say, when it was indeed created in 1998, at the time it was qualified as a revolution. And by some. Today, when we think of that, we think maybe it's an exaggeration. But when we think where we were in 98, we came indeed from an era of impunity, basically. There was nothing almost in terms of justice for 100 years in the 20th century at the national and international level. One of the exceptions was Argentina, with the 1985 the trial to the military juntas in Argentina.
0: But they were particularly discredited because they'd lost the Malvinas-Falkland War.
1: Yes, but indeed, as a transitional mechanism, when we were going into democracy, there was a big push for justice. Mm-hmm. And it was controversial. Some of the candidates wanted impunity, because impunity was indeed the rule in every other country. When you think of South Africa coming out of the apartheid, they created a Truth and Reconciliation Commission, but it did not go into prosecutions. So at the national level, we were indeed doing something that was exceptional. And at the international level, you had, after the Second World War, you have the Nuremberg Tribunals, the Tokyo Tribunal, and then nothing for 50 years.
0: Yes.
1: Until the end of the Cold War, and then two tribunals were created by the Security Council for the former Yugoslavia and Rwanda. When the ICC was created, it was the first time that the international community accepted that accountability had to be the rule and not the exception, and not for one situation that was predetermined, but in general. So that's why it was called a revolution.
0: Mm-hmm. Now, it was, I mean, theoretically universal, mm-hmm. but of course it was limited. For example, you know, the ICC has no jurisdiction over China. Mm-hmm. So could you explain, what are the limits? When can the ICC act and when can it not act?
1: The court was created with a global aspiration, but it is dependent on who joins this treaty, because it's not based on universal jurisdiction. It's basically based on what is normal in any country, which is territorial jurisdiction, or the country that where the crimes are committed needs to be a party to the treaty, or the country or the state or the nationality of the perpetrators. Mm-hmm. So you need these two states to be parties to

0: the treaty. That's why the court doesn't have jurisdiction everywhere. It has this global aspiration. 125 states are now state parties to the treaty, which is not insignificant. It's two-thirds of the international community, but we have 70 states more to go to be universal. So,
1: and of course, the other route was through the UN Security Council.
0: Exactly.
1: But then you had to deal with the veto.
0: The Security Council is recognized, they has the power to ask the court to investigate in a situation, even if the state is not a state party. But of course, the Security Council is a political actor where the five permanent members have a veto power. And indeed, they had veto in the past some referrals to the court in Syria and in Myanmar.
1: Now, from the outset, you know, from well before the founding conference in Rome, the U.S. government had a very different vision of this court and was ultimately very opposed to what emerged. Could you explain what the U.S. position was?
0: Yes. Well, the relationship with the U.S. has been a long, winding, and bumpy road, I have to say. They were in favor of creating the court. So they negotiated in a very positive way towards the creation of the court, but against the Rome Statute, because of the focus of the system on territorial jurisdiction. They said focusing on territorial jurisdiction, it means that the court eventually will be able to investigate and prosecute non-parties, nationals from the United States. This concern about having investigations or prosecutions for American nationals or their allies and friends has been the underlying concern throughout these 20 years of relationship.
1: This was the Clinton administration. This was the Democratic administration.
0: Yeah.
1: Wanted a court that could never prosecute an American. It strikes me as odd that that was the red line that they drew, because I'm an American. If I walk out on the streets of London and murder somebody, is it an affront to American sovereignty if the British government prosecutes me because I committed a crime on their territory? I mean, obviously not. Why does that change if Britain has conferred this power to the International Criminal Court?
0: Well, indeed, after the adoption of the Rome Statute, the representatives explicitly said that they could not accept that the court would be able to investigate their soldiers who are posted around the world defending peace and defending their allies. And they said territorial jurisdiction on the basis of a treaty is illegal, because a treaty is supposed to be binding for those who are parties to it. So there was this legalistic approach to it, but also the main concern that they could be investigated for genocide, war crimes, crimes against humanity, and of course, aggression now. But they have accepted the Convention on Genocide, and the Convention on Genocide is also based on territorial jurisdiction.
1: Now, the U.S. attitude toward territorial jurisdiction evolved for a while, didn't it? And I'm thinking about the prosecution of Putin.
0: The arguments change a little bit, but the underlying concern is always the same. It's the concern about investigations and prosecutions against American nationals or their friends. Mm-hmm. So it's not about the law, but about the target.
1: Yeah. Yeah. It struck me as, I mean, obviously completely hypocritical, that when Putin was charged, you know, not only did President Biden at that point say this was justified, but the Republican Party endorsed it.
0: Yeah.
1: And Lindsey Graham, who is, you know, the South Carolina Republican senator who takes the lead on these issues, pushed through a unanimous resolution supporting the ICC until Netanyahu was charged under the same territorial jurisdiction. And that was the end of that.
0: Exactly. Again, it's the same problem, friends and allies.
1: Yes. Now, what do you make of what Trump has now done for the second time, which is to impose sanctions on the ICC prosecutor? First, the prior one, now Karim Khan, for having this audacity to go after an American ally.
0: Today, I would say the relationship is at the lowest point with these sanctions. Sanctions that could mean freezing of assets or travel bans, but also this threat to impose sanctions to those non-American individuals and corporations that may cooperate with the court. So it is a very serious attempt to hinder cooperation and hinder the work of the court. The first Trump administration imposed sanctions against the former prosecutor.
1: Because she had the audacity to
0: investigate in Afghanistan.
1: In Afghanistan, which might have implicated the Bush-era torturers.
0: Exactly.
1: But also to open an investigation of Israel.
0: Yeah, exactly. At the time, the explicit argument was particularly Afghanistan. But now it is indeed because of the investigations in Palestine and the arrest warrants. Yeah.
1: Now, if we step back, what has the ICC accomplished so far? And are you disappointed with what's been achieved?
0: I'm not disappointed, but I do hear some disappointment of people, countries that say, well, the court has only managed to have a handful of cases. And what does it mean? But I have to say that, of course, cases are extremely important, and the court has become better at its cases. It has indeed improved the proceedings, shortened the proceedings. These cases are extremely important for also for victims. But the court was created as a last resort institution, as a backup to states. So the idea, it is indeed that states are the ones that must investigate and prosecute. So, and I think the court has made achievements in, I would say, three main areas. First, it has indeed influenced national systems. Because of the adoption of the treaty and the ICC existence, many states now have adopted legislation that enables them to investigate and prosecute domestically. And many have also established even war crimes units within their systems in order to investigate and prosecute. Second, through its cases and its law, the court has indeed helped to develop the law on international crimes and war crimes, crimes against humanity in particular, and also in the development of the law for sexual and gender-based crimes, which is extremely important. Now, not only rape, but other forms of sexual violence, forced prostitution, forced marriage, sexual slavery. And a third point where I would like to mention is that the courts, the ICC system for the first time allowed victims to participate in the proceedings and seek reparations. This was a total novelty at the time of the adoption of the treaty, but now it is being replicated in other international and hybrid tribunals in the national systems. So I think this is also a great achievement.
1: Yeah. Of course, the ICC is also, it doesn't have a police force. You know, who is arresting Netanyahu today? Who's arresting Putin? You know, so the fact that somebody is charged doesn't necessarily mean that they're in the dock.
0: Absolutely, because the court indeed doesn't have an army, doesn't have a police, doesn't have intelligence services. It depends on the external cooperation to investigate, to prosecute, and to arrest. And it cannot proceed without arrest because the court doesn't have trials in absentia, for instance.
1: And it shouldn't, yes.
0: That doesn't mean the arrest warrants, even if they are not executed immediately, they don't mean anything. They're still very impactful.
1: What is the significance that Putin and Netanyahu have been charged, but they're not yet in custody? Does it matter?
0: I think it matters a lot. And you can see, first of all, the 125 states are obliged to arrest. That limits the possibility of traveling, of engaging with other states in a normal way. And we've seen how this has impacted in many initiatives that Putin cannot go because he risked being arrested.
1: He couldn't go to the Pope's funeral.
0: He couldn't go to the Pope's funeral.
1: He couldn't go to the BRICS summit in South Africa.
0: In South Africa and also in Brazil. So this limits the possibility of engaging. Of course, the idea is also it undermines the legitimacy of the person under an arrest warrant. And of course, these crimes have no statute of limitations. And sometimes it may take a long time, but never say never.
1: We found that out with Milosevic, the former Serbian president.
0: Exactly.
1: Yes.
0: Exactly.
1: We thought he was president for life and suddenly he was in The Hague.
0: Exactly. So the fact that you cannot arrest today doesn't mean that you will not be able to arrest tomorrow.
1: Mm-hmm. But it worries me that there's this, you know, persistent Israel exception in the view of some governments.
0: Well, we live in a real world. I think what has been achieved in 30 years is huge. Justice is a real component of international relations and conflict resolution, but it's not the only component. So, and in human rights, it's the same. It's a constant battle to make sure that these ideas and these values are upheld.
1: Okay, we are going to open it up to questions from the audience now.
2: The ICC was created at the height of the so-called unipolar moment. It was at the height of the United States supremacy. I wanted to ask you if we're moving beyond the U.S.-led order, a more multipolar order, something that many people see as geopolitically more equitable. Is this good or bad for how international law can proceed in the future and how it can be implemented?
0: The International Criminal Court was created at a time where certain values were really... We were at the peak of idealism, I would say, after the end of the Cold War. And that is what enabled the establishment of the ad hoc tribunals for former Yugoslavia, Rwanda, and the ICC. The current context where we see an erosion of multilateralism, an erosion of certain values, an erosion of the rule of law, it is not a favorable context, I would say. So if we had to create the court today, I don't think we would be able to. And that's why the court now needs not only support and cooperation, but also a lot of protection.
1: Yeah. If I could add to that, I mean, I think it's important to recognize that the court was created despite the United States, not because of the United States. And the reason it was possible is because 60 small and medium-sized governments, including Argentina, banded together and together had the moral and political clout to stand up to the superpower. And that's what it's going to take today, because we have, you know, with Trump in the White House, somebody who is indifferent to international law. You know, clearly we have the same thing in Moscow and Beijing, but they were not court supporters then either. So the answer, in terms of the success of the court going forward, is will we see a comparable broad coalition of governments that are willing to stand up for international law? Another question.
3: We've been talking about states and governments, but one can say that public perception is at an all-time low around international law, not only from the right, but also from the left. People have seen the warrants and the investigations for Gaza and Ukraine, but have seen that nothing has changed on the ground. So my question is, where do we go from here?
0: Well, I would never give up, as was the recommendation of Ben Ferencz, former prosecutor of Nuremberg. First of all, I don't think the court is very well known yet. And sometimes its work is not very well understood. You talk about selective justice. I think the perception is still of frustration because the court cannot deal with all the situations that are of concern to mankind. Because they don't understand these technicalities of jurisdiction and why is the court doing this and not doing that. So I think the only answer to that is to continue trying to raise awareness about what the court can do and cannot do. The court does a lot in this regard in terms of outreach, in terms of reaching out to the public and to all communities to make the court better understood. But I think also we go back to the role of the court. Sometimes it's not understood that a secondary court, a last resort institution. I think the public perception is, oh, everybody should be at The Hague. Well, that is not going to happen. But I think that's why we all need to be all the time explaining what is the court about. I still think that for victims, the court continues to be a beacon of hope. And you can see in areas where there is when they are suffering, when they are part of the violence, they do hope for justice and they do hope for the ICC to assist.
1: I mean, the way I tend to look at this, I mean, if we have a crime spree in London, people don't say, oh, criminal law is meaningless. You know, we do have a crime spree globally today between Gaza, Ukraine, Sudan, Eastern Congo, Myanmar. You know, there's some bad cases. The good news in this is that there has been broad condemnation by the UN Human Rights Council. The ICC has acted in many of these cases, and some of them the International Court of Justice. So there's an affirmation of the law, but it's frustrating because these perpetrators so far are getting away with their atrocities. And so I don't know, is the glass half full, half empty at this stage? Where do you think it is?
0: Well, I think in terms of the world we are living on today, I think for justice, the situation is... The glass is half full in a way, because we do seem to have a lot of justice initiatives at a time of so much violence. There is this erosion of multilateralism, the disrespect for the rule of law, but at the same time, we do see the ICJ, the International Court of Justice, the ICC, all these efforts by national systems, they are trying to do some justice in a very, very difficult context. So I wouldn't say that this situation is in decline. On the contrary, I talked about universal jurisdiction. There is a lot about that. There is this creation of mechanisms to collect the evidence and safeguard for future prosecutions in Myanmar, in Syria. So that shows, that reaffirms this idea that despite all the problems, we continue to believe that justice is part of the answer and that it is needed.
1: Thank you. Another question from the audience.
4: In your opinion, how should the Rome Statute evolve to contain new wars, new forms of war crime, for example, cyber operations or psychological manipulation through AI and those types?
0: Thank you. Indeed, lots of has happened in the areas of technology, even in the last 30 years. There are some. There are discussions on cyber attacks and cyber war, and some of it may be already covered by the Rome Statute. And the same happens. Same applies to environmental harm and crimes, and others are discussing other crimes that may be added, like ecocide, slave trade, some crimes that were not included in 1998.
1: But what would it take to actually add a crime?
0: Well, that is not very simple, and because it would require an amendment to the Rome Statute, and of course, then the amendment is to enter into force. You know, there have been already amendments to the to the Rome Statute with the aggression amendments. So this is a long process, but it's not impossible. And it is being discussed at this point. But also, because it's so difficult to add new crimes through a process of amendments, there is also this, for instance, the Office of the Prosecutor is working on policies to see how they can focus more on environmental harm within the framework that is already there. So both options are open. One is easier than the other.
1: Let's take one last question.
5: So I'm a student in the United States, and a lot of people I talk to who might have otherwise been interested in federal careers, for example, are no longer interested in it because of the intimidation the Trump administration has used on federal employees they view as enemies. How are the ICC able to offer protections to people who might be sanctioned by governments who don't like the ICC? Thank you.
0: The court cannot protect against sanctions. The court, we have the prosecutor that is now under sanctions. And of course, there is all a system in order to make sure that he can continue doing its work. But there are no sanctions against everyone at this point. But of course, there is a threat for those that cooperate with the institution. And of course, American nationals could be penalized for cooperating with the court under the sanctions regime.
1: And it's worth noting that it's not just Trump who imposed sanctions, but also the Russian government that is trying to prosecute.
0: The Russian, indeed, as a response to the arrest warrants against Putin, the Russian Federation instituted criminal proceedings against the prosecutor and judges of the court. That means that the court needs to establish a system to protect them and take all the measures to make sure that they are not arrested.
1: So maybe to sum up, I mean, it seems that while the court does face significant challenges, it's not got not only Trump, but it has, you know, other governments applying double standards. It has limited jurisdiction. Many governments still have not joined it. There is a lot of lawlessness for it to address, but it still has enormous potential. And if we think about where we've come from, just in, you know, our professional lifetimes, from a world where justice was essentially impossible to one where many leaders today are worried about being prosecuted, we've come a long way. And we have a ways to go, but I see mainly potential here.
0: I think if it is not a revolution, it has been indeed a huge change in the way we have established the concept of accountability as a essential component of international relations, a

0: I think this is a huge achievement. And of course, it's not easy. We never thought it would be easy. It has become more difficult at certain times, but it has a huge potential and much has been done already.
1: Sylvia Fernandez, thank you very much for joining us. And thank you to all of you. I'm here in the audience for your insightful questions. And thanks to the audience at home as well.

0: China's leaders promised economic prosperity in exchange for tight control over the country's population. But is that a trade-off that the Chinese people accept?
1: He really sees himself as a leader who is chosen by destiny to make China strong.
2: Ken Roth speaks with journalist and author Emily Feng.
1: They do feel like they've done so much to economically develop these regions, but of course they're missing the whole picture, which is that you're also trampling on people's human rights.
2: Reframe on Al Jazeera.
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0: I'm Imran Khan. This is Al Jazeera Live from Doha. The top stories on Al Jazeera. US President Donald Trump is on his way to Turkey, where he'll meet with NATO leaders looking to boost defense spending and military aid for Ukraine. This is Russia unleashes another wave of overnight attacks on the Ukrainian capital. 24 people were killed. And Hamas says it's dissolving its governing body in Gaza and is preparing to transfer power to a UN-backed Palestinian technocratic committee. And nearly 2 weeks since two powerful earthquakes hit Venezuela, anger is growing against the government for not doing enough to help thousands of displaced people. The debate over defence spending and how best to support Ukraine's military needs will top the agenda of NATO leaders who are meeting in the Turkish capital on Tuesday. Members of the alliance are under pressure to respond to growing regional and global security challenges while balancing domestic economic pressures. US President Donald Trump has continued to call for allies to adopt higher spending targets, while some European NATO members support greater investment in European security and closer military cooperation. The alliance's Secretary General has asked allies to present credible plans to make sure that that spending increase happens. Osama bin Javid has more from Ankara.
1: Donald Trump has been critical of all of his allies. He's also criticized Ukraine for falling behind on not delivering results. He's also not been a fan of how NATO responded to his decisions about going into war with Iran. But let's look at those numbers that Mark Rutte was talking about. The first one being about a $1.4 trillion that is being spent in all by these allies. But the figure is that from 2017 till now, there's $1.2 trillion of extra money that is being spent by NATO countries, including Canada. But that's a figure that the United States wants to have a problem with, because 64% of that $1.4 trillion, or about $980 billion, come from the United States. And that is why the U.S. is pushing them to make sure that they spend about 5% of their GDP, or in terms of real numbers, from about $580 billion to more than $1 trillion a year in defense spending. And he is looking at countries which are in the southern Europe, especially countries like Italy and Spain, but also France and Britain, who have not been, according to Donald Trump and the United States, not doing their fair share. So it is going to be interesting to see how those numbers pan out. Are those commitments enough to tell the United States that this is an alliance worth keeping, to keep coming back every year to meet? Or the United States is going to chart out a further course of action away from them, or sell them more weapons? All of this coming under discussion as 32 countries are all set to meet here in Ankara, a two-day discussion which will have all of this and more, because of the world going through a multitude of security challenges.
0: Now, Donald Trump has boarded Air Force One to make the journey to Ankara. The US president says he held discussions with both the Ukrainian and Russian presidents over the weekend, and he believes a peace deal is getting closer than people realize.
2: President Putin wants it to end. I will tell you that very strongly. A good call. And President Zelensky actually wants it to end now. And we're going to be going to NATO, and we're going to be talking about it. And I think we're going to get it ended.
0: Ukraine's President Volodymyr Zelensky will also be in Ankara. He wants a funding boost for air defenses. This as Russia launched a wave of drones and missiles on Ukraine overnight. At least 24 people killed and dozens injured. This footage shows the aftermath of a Russian attack on the Vyshniv suburb in the capital, Kyiv. Al Jazeera's Audrey McAlpine has more from the site of one of the strikes.
3: This woman is waiting for rescuers to find something irreplaceable, a portrait of her husband and his military medals. On the other side of the building, another woman waits for news of her daughter. Early on Monday, waves of Russian missile and drone attacks hit Kyiv. Several of them struck within 100 meters of this building. This neighborhood was targeted before, just 1 month ago.
4: And you can see from those boarded up windows just how recent that damage is. Monday's attack was part of the second mass barrage on the capital in just 5 days. And with Russia signaling that these attacks will continue, Ukraine says it urgently needs support for its air defense.
5: We need anti-missile systems more to protect our hometown because the attack, I guess, is not last one.
3: Of the 29 ballistic missiles Ukraine's Air Force says Russia launched starting on Monday morning, none were intercepted, underscoring the risk more such attacks pose to Kyiv. While the cleanup here continues, Ukraine's president will look to this week's NATO summit, where he will be urging allies to make good on their promise to provide more air defense. But Sabina says she isn't waiting around.
6: Now we're thinking of moving so that we can have a break from all of this, because it's getting scary to live in this district. It could come to the point where our building is hit directly.
3: For Sabina and many others in this neighborhood, it's no longer a matter of if another attack will come, but when. Audrey McAlpine, Al Jazeera, Kyiv.
0: Ukrainian attacks on Russia's border region of Belgorod have wounded at least three people. The strikes have also caused a blackout in several districts of Belgorod. The regional governor says some of the city's infrastructure has been hit, causing water and electricity supply disruptions. And Ukraine has also continues its attacks deep inside Russia. The Russian Defense Ministry says 613 Ukrainian drones were intercepted. Strikes were reported in several areas. One woman was killed in Russian-controlled Crimea. The strikes knocked out power across the entire peninsula. And Kyiv says it also hit energy sites in the Baltic seaport of Vysotsk and Yaroslavl, north of Moscow.

0: and it struck one of Russia's largest oil refineries in Omsk. That's more than 2,000 kilometres from the Ukrainian border. It marks one of the longest range of Ukrainian strikes to date. The Omsk oil refinery was one of the last in Russia to avoid Ukrainian attacks. Russia has accused Ukraine of attempting to damage civil and energy infrastructure across the country. Yulia Shapovalova has more from Moscow.
1: The Russian military have called their Monday night attack on Ukraine a response to Kyiv's strikes on civilian infrastructure here in Russia. Ukrainian drones attack Russia daily, mostly targeting the country's oil facilities, knocking them down one by one. And that's become the main reason for the country's current fuel crisis. This Monday, the Russian Defense Ministry has reported that it has shot down more than 600 Ukrainian drones all over Russia. And there are now reports that Ukraine has struck the Omsk oil refinery, which is located as far as 2,500 kilometers from the border in western Siberia. That's one of the 11 largest gasoline producers in Russia and the last one struck by Ukraine. All the rest of them have already come under Ukrainian attacks. All that doesn't add any optimism to the situation with petrol in Russia, while the Russian military have promised more retaliatory attacks on Ukraine. Yulia Shapovalova, Al Jazeera, Moscow.
0: On the battlefield, fighting continues in eastern Ukraine. These are the pictures released by Russia's defense ministry. It says it's been attacking Ukrainian troops in a settlement to the northwest of the city of Konstantinivka. President Putin has said Russian forces have captured the city after months of fighting. Ukraine has denied that claim. And the battle for control of Konstantinivka has been one of the biggest in Ukraine this year. Dmitry Medvedenko explains why it's important.
2: For months, Russia has been trying to take the Ukrainian city of Konstantinivka in the Donetsk region. But it's been a target since Russia's invasion began in 2022. Before the war, it had a population of around 60,000 people, so it's not a big city. But both Ukraine and Russia have called it strategic. This is what it already looked like in December. Destroyed buildings, anti-drone nets, and empty streets. After months of combat, 95% of the population has left. Ukrainian and Russian troops have been fighting for every corner, building after building. So why is the city important for Russia? Not because of its mining industry, its factories and mines stopped operating years ago. It's because the city is what Russian military bloggers and analysts call the gateway to the Donbas fortress belt. After years of fighting, Russia has captured around 20% of Ukraine's territory, including all of the Luhansk and most of the Donetsk regions, which make up Donbas. By taking Konstantinivka, Russia gains an elevated position and a transport hub to move further north onto the nearby city of Druzhkiivka, but more importantly, the cities of Kramatorsk and Slavyansk, the last major urban centers held by Ukraine. These are some of the most heavily fortified areas in Ukraine. They're all located along a major logistics artery, Highway 20. With the fall of Konstantinivka, these cities become more vulnerable. If Russia manages to capture them, which could take many months at the current pace, it would make it much simpler for its troops to take the rest of the Donetsk region and move even further into Ukraine. Kyiv has refused Moscow's demands to surrender this territory without a fight, calling them outrageous. But Russia's President Vladimir Putin has repeatedly said that he wants control of all of the Donbas as a condition to ending the war.
0: Now, US President Donald Trump says Chinese President Xi Jinping will visit Washington at the end of September. The leaders of the world's two largest economies last met in May during a summit in Beijing. At that meeting, they tried to agree to try and stabilize relations. And China has test-fired a long-range ballistic missile in the South Pacific. Images released by the Chinese state media show the weapon was fired from a submarine. The test caused alarm in the Pacific, with Australia, Japan and New Zealand criticizing the launch. Beijing insists it complied with international law. NATO's Secretary General says the launch sends a message to the alliance.
3: We cannot be naive about China. You know this. And this is why we have this close cooperation, because the theaters are getting more and more

0: intertwined, connected. What happens in the Pacific is relevant to what is happening in the transatlantic. And we see it also in the war with Ukraine, where China, North Korea, and Iran are key enablers of Russia's unprovoked war of aggression against Ukraine.
1: The UK's leading maritime security body says a tanker has been struck by an unidentified projectile off the coast of Oman. The United Kingdom Maritime Trade Operations says the vessel was caught fire after being hit while sailing southbound near the Strait of Hormuz east of Lima. No casualties or environmental damage have been reported. An investigation is ongoing and commercial vessels in the area have been advised to remain on high alert. Hundreds of thousands of Iranians have taken part in a funeral procession for the assassinated Supreme Leader Ali Khamenei. His body has arrived in the holy city of Qom. It's part of a week of ceremonies and events that conclude with Khamenei's burial in his hometown Mashhad on Thursday. Tohid Asadi reports from the Iranian capital, Tehran.
2: Here we are, downtown in the Iranian capital, Tehran, where a funeral procession is on the way. Millions of people have attended to pay respect to Iranian Supreme Leader Ayatollah Ali Khamenei, who was killed on the first day of airstrikes by the Americans and Israelis. From the early hours of the morning, crowds of mourners poured into the streets more than 4 months after the assassination of the Supreme Leader. The coffins of Ayatollah Khamenei and four members of his family will be taken to a similar ceremony in Qom, one of Iran's holiest cities, on Tuesday, before being transported to the Iraqi holy cities of Karbala and Najaf. They will eventually be laid to rest in Mashhad, home to the shrine of Imam Reza, the eighth Imam in Shia. Today's funeral, one of the most significant ceremonies in the country's history, was attended by Iran's highest-ranking officials, including President Masoud Pezeshkian, the head of judiciary, the commander of IRGC Quds Force, and the head of Atomic Energy Organization of the country, among others.
3: The country will continue along its previous trajectory, and we hope to carry forward the path our martyred leader laid out for us, centered on our strength.
2: Emotions have been running high among the crowds gathered here. Chants of death to America and death to Israel echoed throughout the funeral procession.
4: He held the place of a father in all our lives, and to me personally, he truly felt like my own father. The day he was martyred, I was completely heartbroken.
5: The truth is, I don't usually attend events like this, but when our leader was killed, I was deeply saddened. I'm here to show that I stand with him despite those who think differently.
6: This is an AI research center at Sharif University, and you can see what the enemy has done with it. I'm a teacher myself, and the students ask me about the war. I believe that although we're seemingly in a ceasefire, our war is not over yet.
7: We should stand united and make our voices heard by authorities. We do not want negotiations. We did not lose our leader only for them to negotiate. We do not need wheat. We need revenge. We do not want our martyrs' blood to be wasted.
2: Beyond the displays of grief and anger, the atmosphere has also been marked by a strong sense of unity. The public mood here is highlighted by a mixture of different sentiments, but the most outstanding message among the public is that of defiance and that of revenge. Tohid Asadi, Al Jazeera, Tehran.
1: Hamas has announced it will no longer govern Gaza, paving the way for a technocratic committee to implement civilian rule. The group has been running the Strip for nearly 20 years since winning parliamentary elections in 2006. The UN said it welcomes any step that would lead to the implementation of a ceasefire and protection of civilians. But as Hani Mahmoud reports from Gaza City, it's unclear if the announcement will lead to any meaningful change to the lives of Palestinians on the ground.
8: Hamas says it's dissolving its civilian governing body in Gaza after nearly 20 years. The announcement comes as Israel intensifies its attacks, and the question of who will govern Gaza remains a contentious one. Hamas says it will transfer its responsibilities to a new national committee for the administration of Gaza.
4: Today we have taken an important decision. The acting head of the Government Emergency Committee and the acting head of the Government Follow-up Committee, Mr. Mohammed Jawad Al-Farah, has submitted his resignation, and the Government Emergency Committee has also been dissolved in its entirety. We hope that this important step on the ground will help bring an end to the aggression.

0: stop the genocide, secure the withdrawal of the Israeli army from the Gaza Strip, reopen the crossings to allow the entry of aid trucks, and end the policy of starvation.
1: If implemented, the move would represent a significant shift in Gaza. But since the announcement, the Israeli airstrikes have shown no sign of easing. Attacks continued across the Strip throughout the day on Monday. Medical sources say several people were killed. Among them were a husband and wife when an Israeli rocket struck their apartment building.
2: It is a step in the right direction, and it should be built upon and invested in by encouraging the mediators to exert greater pressure and influence on Israel to oblige it to allow the National Committee for the Administration of Gaza to assume its role.
1: The proposal by Hamas leaves many questions unanswered. How the National Committee would be formed, who would oversee it, and whether it would gain broad public and international support remain unclear. Those issues are expected to feature prominently in discussions any broader agreement on Gaza's future. The announcement may signal that Hamas is willing to step back from directly governing Gaza. Whether this evolves into a genuine power transfer or remains part of ongoing negotiations will depend not only on Hamas, but on the outcome of the ceasefire talks and on the broader political consensus of those taking their place once the fighting ends. For Palestinians here, the debate over Gaza's future is unfolding under the threat of military operation. The reality remains defined by airstrikes, displacement, and a humanitarian crisis that political proposals have yet to resolve. Hani Mahmoud, Al Jazeera, from Gaza City, Palestine.
3: Israel says there will be no withdrawal of its troops until Hamas completely disarms. Al Jazeera's Nouradeh is following Israeli reaction from Ramallah in the occupied West Bank.
4: Israeli media is quoting senior officials as saying that the Hamas announcement amounts to a media stunt, a diversion, an attempt to deflect from Israel's accusation that Hamas is not dismantling itself, it is not disarming, and thus not implementing the Trump plan for Gaza. Of course, over the past months, Israel has expanded its occupation of territory in Gaza to reach more than 70% of that territory. The Israeli Prime Minister recently said there would be no construction, no withdrawal, no talk of any of that until and unless Hamas completely disarms. It's not clear how Israel wants that disarming to happen without the presence of the local governance committee set up by the Board of Peace, a committee that has welcomed that announcement for now. And the fear, the anticipation, or the trepidation rather, in Israel right now is that this announcement may open the door for pressure on Israel to implement more of its obligations under the ceasefire. Nouradeh, Al Jazeera, Ramallah, Palestine.
3: An Israeli airstrike on a vehicle in southern Lebanon has killed at least four people. The Israeli military says they were killed because they approached a so-called a security zone. According to the Lebanese Health Ministry, victims included a principal of a school, her mother, a foreign domestic worker, and a Syrian citizen. They were checking on their family home in Nabatea when their car was struck. Israel has established what it calls a security zone, occupying about 10 kilometers of Lebanese territory along the border. Israel's continued attacks and military occupation of southern Lebanon has prevented more than 600,000 people from returning to their homes. And for those families that have returned, life is anything but peaceful. Zeina Khudr reports from Tabnin.
5: The end goal for the people of southern Lebanon is to return to their homes and rebuild. But this is what Israel is doing now, posting videos of its military blowing up neighborhoods. This time in the town of Bint Jbeil. The soldiers have been doing this for months, wiping villages off the map, actions that rights groups say violate international law.
6: A 15-minute drive from where troops are blowing up homes, I am here in the village of Tabnin. The Israeli military doesn't allow us and the hundreds of thousands of people to enter the villages along the border. The occupied area makes up 6% of Lebanese territory.
5: From Tabnin, Hussein is able to see his hometown of Hadassah, just a few kilometers away, yet unreachable. From here, he watches and hears the explosions.
7: This is hard for anyone to bear, watching your homes

0: your livelihoods destroyed, or your childhood memories gone.
1: Many villages look like this. More than 90,000 homes, according to a government survey, have been damaged or destroyed. The reconstruction bill is estimated at more than $1 billion, money people here don't have. There's also uncertainty because the Israeli attacks have not stopped.
2: People are only making minor repairs to make their homes livable, but they are worried the violence will escalate again.
1: 60% of the more than 1 million people displaced by Israeli attacks still have not returned. The government doesn't have the money to help rebuild, and the international community is making aid conditional on Hezbollah's disarmament, which the group is refusing to do. Those who have returned say they live in fear.
3: The children are always scared because of the sound of explosions. The whole house shakes.
1: Some say they have little choice. This is the second major conflict in 2 years. Then, like now, the Israeli army destroyed border villages and prevented reconstruction.
0: It's the most difficult thing to watch, seeing your village being erased. It's very sad. The international community must end this.
1: We grew up in those villages, and we will return, Hussein tells us. Zana Khudr, Al Jazeera, Tibnin, Southern Lebanon.
4: French President Emmanuel Macron has arrived in Syria. He's the first European Union head of state to visit since the overthrow of Bashar al-Assad's regime. Macron's office says his two-day visit includes talks with Syrian President Ahmed al-Sharaa, as well as meetings with a business delegation. Syria's state news agency described the visit as an important step in restoring the country's international presence. More than 15,000 people have been left homeless by the twin earthquakes in Venezuela. Relief efforts are expanding, and so too is the scrutiny of the government's response. Many displaced families are accusing authorities of failing them. Zain Bisravi reports from La Guaira State.
5: The international aid response to Venezuela's double earthquakes is still taking shape. Nearly 2 weeks in, and this sports complex in La Guaira State has been converted into a logistics hub and humanitarian relief point, sheltering and feeding thousands of people in an open-air camp. It's better than being on the streets, but this is a temporary solution. Aid workers and those affected here say what they need now is a roadmap, a plan for what to do next. A visit from the governor of La Guaira is a chance to take stock. He says there's been a rapid government response since day one, and he accused those criticizing the government of playing politics.
6: They are outside of La Guaira or even outside of Venezuela and want to generate negative narratives to try to falsify reality. As someone who lives in La Guaira, not only as governor, I can respond to you that we have felt the impressive presence of our entire military, of all the ministers of the national government in record time. More than 6,000 people have been rescued from the rubble as a result of the coordinated work of the government.
5: But many Venezuelans in La Guaira say they're not convinced.
7: After the governor's visit to this displacement camp, people came up to us and said that they felt it was too short, that he didn't take enough time to listen to their problems, and that it was nothing more than a photo op that was meant for the cameras.
5: One displaced woman here, who tells us she has a degree in disaster management, says the current government should be removed for its failures.
8: There are still people buried under the rubble, and the government refuses to bring in machinery to help the people. I have friends and family members buried. And to this day, we've had no response from anyone. I feel mocked because the governor came today, but he did not talk to us. He came, spoke, took a tour around the area, but he didn't actually ask the people in our situation, the victims, how we feel or how we're being cared for.
5: Venezuelans are visibly exhausted, measuring the cost of this disaster in lost lives and property. But there is also a growing political cost.
9: We need elections. We need a government that could actually respond. And even before the earthquake, we have so many issues. We have so many problems.
5: Now is when people will need ways of keeping their spirits up, playing the beautiful game, the thrill of the World Cup. At this displacement camp, this is part of providing psychological support. They may not be able to rely on their leaders, they say, but they know they can rely on each other. Zain Bisravi, Al Jazeera, Carlos Sublet, La Guaira, Venezuela.
4: Still ahead on Al Jazeera, the U.S. asylum seekers deported to Africa.
10: It's in this near

0: nearby neighborhood that they are being kept on premises that we can't film, but they are free to move during the day as long as they come back to the safe house at night.
1: And billions of dollars in proposed cuts to science funding in the US. We'll take a look at the implications after the break.
2: Authorities in India are bulldozing Muslim homes and businesses, calling them illegal encroachments. Critics say the demolitions are targeted.
3: The government doesn't care. They treat us Muslims like second-class citizens.
2: 101 East investigates India's bulldozer justice on Al Jazeera.
4: Reporting from the action.
5: Some of the protesters came down the street, picked up rocks and threw them at that apartment building.
4: With the latest global news and insightful documentaries, Al Jazeera's teams across the world bring you closer to the heart of the story.
6: In Lebanon, Human Appeal supports families displaced by crisis. 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The crisis continues. Join us today to make a difference.

0: You're watching Al Jazeera. A reminder of our top stories this hour. The debate over defence spending and how best to support Ukraine's military needs will top the agenda of NATO leaders who are meeting in the Turkish capital on Tuesday. Ukraine has sustained a large wave of Russian drone and missile attacks. At least 24 people killed and dozens are injured. And Hamas has announced the dissolution of its governing committee, which ran Gaza for nearly two decades, paves the way for a technocratic committee to assume responsibility. And the Trump administration is expanding deportations beyond the Americas. The US has secured agreements with several African countries to accept deported migrants, including people with no ties to those nations. Rights groups say that some deportees were sent to Central Africa under third country agreements, despite legal protections against them being returned to their home countries. Nicholas Hack reports from Cameroon's capital.
1: Not American enough, Tuan Phan grew up in the United States. At 18, he shot and killed a man in a gang altercation. He served 25 years in prison. After his release, ICE put him on a deportation flight, not to Vietnam, his parents' country, but to South Sudan. Now at 44, he says he's heading to Vietnam, a country he barely knows.
2: All countries have good and bad. All the country, good people, bad people. But as far as you touch on the subject of United States, the only thing I can ask the United States is that, you know, to be more considerate and have a heart and basically don't deport the people who are still in prison.
1: And he's not alone. An Iranian woman was sent to the Central African Republic late in June. While several deportation flights have landed in Cameroon since the beginning of the year, it is part of a wider expansion of U.S. deportations under President Donald Trump.
3: It's in this nearby neighborhood that they are being kept on premises that we can't film, but they are free to move during the day as long as they come back to the safe house at night. They have access to phones to speak to their families, and their asylum papers are being processed. Still, they say their future seems uncertain.
1: John Fru used to defend immigrants in the United States. Now he defends them in Cameroon. His clients are caught in limbo, unable to return to America, afraid to go home, caught in a country they can't call home.
4: Cameroon is one of those countries that has stepped up to say, give me the people you want to send away, but that you should be protecting and that you are not protecting. Slavery might be such a harsh word, but when you're just negotiating human beings for just national interest values, and those values are not even strategic.
1: The U.S. government withheld a $30 million disbursement to the Cameroon office of the UN Refugee Agency in order to secure the deportation deal. Meanwhile, thousands of Cameroonian nationals residing in the U.S. have also been facing the termination of their temporary protected status and work authorization, increasing

0: Ira Yaounde.
1: One of the Philippines' most powerful leaders could be removed from office. Senators have opened an impeachment trial against Vice President Sara Duterte. She's accused of threatening the life of President Ferdinand Marcos Jr., as well as embezzlement and the accumulation of unexplained wealth. Barnaby Lowe has more from Manila.
2: After surviving an initial attempt by congressmen to impeach her, the Philippines' vice president is on trial for threatening to order the assassination of President Ferdinand Marcos Jr. Sara Duterte also faces allegations of misusing more than $10 million in intelligence funds, bribery, and unexplained wealth. She's denied the accusations and did not attend the first day of proceedings.
3: The trial must be guided with prudence, tempered by caution, and marked with unquestionable impartiality.
2: However, one of Duterte's attorneys appeared to question the legitimacy of the case on the basis of what she said was a mini-trial conducted by the lower house before formal hearings got underway. The trial is widely seen as part of a wider feud between Duterte and her running mate in the 2022 national elections, President Marcos. Together, they won by a landslide. But the alliance fell apart barely 2 years into the Marcos administration, after a legislative inquiry into how Duterte spent $2 million in 11 days. Things came to a head when Duterte's father, former President Rodrigo Duterte, was arrested and sent to The Hague to face charges of crimes against humanity.
4: The impeachment trial has divided the nation, with thousands of people participating in protests, both in support of and against the vice president, for many months now. And on the first day of hearings, members of both camps are gathered outside the Senate.
2: Duterte has declared her intention to run for president in 2028, and opinion polls suggest she is the early frontrunner. A conviction would derail those plans, as it would bar her from running for office forever. Barnaby Lowe, Al Jazeera, Manila.
1: Super Typhoon Barbie is battering the Western Pacific. It made landfall on Monday over the island of Rota near Guam. The storms brought torrential rain and winds of more than 240 kilometres an hour. Flash flood warnings are in effect across the region. The typhoon is one of the strongest tropical cyclones of the year. A riot in a Sri Lankan prison has killed at least 26 people and injured more than 100 others. A senior prison official says it happened after fighting between two factions spiraled out of control. Prisoners have accused officers of indiscriminately firing at them, but officials say that was not the cause of most of the deaths. Manel Fernanda reports from Negombo.
5: What started as fighting between rival factions on Sunday, by the next morning turned into a riot at the Negombo prison near the city of Colombo in Sri Lanka. Guards went in to break up the fighting, but say they were attacked. Guards and police commandos opened fire to bring the situation under control.
6: The prison guards tried to get out from the main door, but the prisoners kept chasing them and tried to break the door down. Reinforcements that went in were also attacked by a large group.
5: Emotions ran high as hundreds of families of prisoners crowded outside, anxious for information. Some said they recognized their loved ones in pictures of the dead that were circulating on social media. One woman told Al Jazeera she was desperate for news of her younger brother, who she says was imprisoned on false charges 2 months ago.
7: We haven't been given any information about my brother. I asked the officers, but they didn't say anything. There's a photo that looks like him among the dead, but we can't be sure it's him.
5: The lack of information in the hours after the incident gave rise to anger, frustration, and desperation among the crowd outside. Some prisoners accused law enforcement officers of opening fire indiscriminately. Senior officials at the Negombo District Hospital told Al Jazeera gunshot wounds were not the cause of death in most of the fatalities. Justice Minister Harshana Nanayakara told media that investigations into the incident were underway.
0: We need to ensure this doesn't recur. We need to find out what went wrong, who was behind it. Is Justice Minister

0: Minister, I take responsibility.
1: A heavy police and military contingent has been deployed in the area around the prison.
2: Questions remain about how a confrontation inside a prison spiraled so far out of control, killing so many. For hundreds of families, the priority is finding out if their loved ones are alive or dead. Minerva Fernandez, Al Jazeera, Nigambo.
3: One of France's best-known politicians will soon learn whether or not she can run for president next year. Far-right leader Marine Le Pen has appealed her conviction for embezzling EU funds, but a Paris court could uphold a sentence that would make her temporarily ineligible for public office. Natasha Butler reports from Monargi.
4: If Marine Le Pen is worried about her political future, it isn't showing. The leader of the far-right National Rally Party was all smiles at a recent gathering of supporters in northern France, despite an upcoming court verdict that will decide whether she can run for president next year.
5: We will never be discouraged. We will always fight. We will see this through to the end and we will go, my friends, all the way to victory.
4: Le Pen's appealing a conviction for embezzling EU funds. She was given a prison sentence and banned from holding public office for 5 years. If the ban is upheld, she says her protege, Jordan Bardella, will take her place in the presidential race.
6: My dear Marine, in this difficult period, we're going to stand together as one. I reaffirm my friendship and loyalty to you. I'd like to tell you that we made this pact for the sake of history.
4: The anti-immigration party believes it can win in 2027. It has steadily expanded its voter base. In March, the northern town of Montargis was one of dozens to elect a National Rally mayor for the first time. The party's racist roots are no longer a concern for some voters.
7: As long as the person does the job for the residents on a local or national scale, then the politics do not matter to me.
8: The National Rally is getting stronger because the right and the left have done nothing. Some see them as racists or fascists, but we need change.
4: It's unclear whether Marine Le Pen or Jordan Bardella will be the National Rally's candidate in next year's presidential election, but opinion polls suggest that the far-right party has never been closer to the Élysée. On the surface, the National Rally may appear mainstream, but critics say it is a danger to democracy, including this opposition councillor.
9: We have to fight against them, against people being stigmatized and being turned against one another. The problems that France faces today are not due to immigration or religion, but because some politicians have made bad decisions.
4: Le Pen has already made three unsuccessful bids for the presidency. Should her decades-long ambition for the Élysée be put on hold, it would be a dramatic turning point for her career and the country's political landscape. Natasha Butler, Al Jazeera, Montargis, France.
3: Wildfires are burning across Europe. Military units are being called in to support firefighters in Spain and Portugal. Francis Reed reports.
10: Working through the night, this time in Seneja, on the eastern coast of Spain. Through the flames and the intense heat, thousands of firefighters have been trying to control wildfires across parts of Europe. Spain has deployed emergency military units to help teams across the country and in Portugal. From the air, over Thessaloniki, you can see what little is left of an industrial estate in Greece's second largest city. Charred remains and what will be months of rebuilding. Like others, the country has struggled to contain fires, battling against strong winds, although this one is now under control. And on the ground, in France, near Perpignan, homes and cars destroyed in the flames. Crews working to keep fires under control across the southwest. The European Union is sending more water bombing aircraft from Cyprus and Sweden to help. The third stage of the Tour de France has already been closed to the public because of risks posed by forest fires.
11: An exceptional situation requires an exceptional response from the organisation. The organisations of road cycling races must constantly adapt, and those of the Tour de France are no exception.

0: As in Greece, an arrest also in Spain. A worker using a saw thought to have caused sparks which spread fire quickly. No matter how the fires start, dry conditions caused by heat waves across Europe have increased the risk they'll spread and made them harder to fight. And scientists say those heat waves would have been virtually impossible without climate change. Francis Reed, Al Jazeera.
1: Since America's founding, scientists in the country have made discoveries that have changed the world. But now, the next generation of research is under threat. The Trump administration has pulled or threatened to withdraw billions of dollars in funding. But where exactly is that funding being pulled from? Alex Baird has been digging into the numbers to find out.
2: To get a real sense of just how big those cuts are, let's dig into the president's budget request for the next financial year, and it's bad news for NASA. The overall budget cut by nearly a quarter, even worse news for their science budget, and that means more than 50 science missions cancelled. Now, don't forget, the president is pushing to get American astronauts back to the moon by 2028. Meanwhile, over at the Science Foundation, it's even rougher. Overall budget slashed by more than half. The SBE directorate eliminated. But why does that matter? Well, they fund nearly two-thirds of all academic research into the social and psychological sciences in this country. But the science cuts go a lot wider than that. We're talking $33.7 billion wiped from science funding across the board. Now, what does that number look like in practice? Well, we're going to have to jump off the stage to give those cuts some room. These are all the different departments and agencies on the chopping block. The National Institute of Standards and Technology, 54%. The Environmental Protection Agency, 52%. The Agency for Transformative Biomedical and Health Research, cut by more than a third. And the Office of Energy Efficiency and Renewable Energy, gone. Now, the White House has said that all of those proposed cuts are critical to managing US national debt. But the Union for Concerned Scientists says that's a hard sell when the Department of Defense is getting a budget bump of $445 billion.
1: The Trump administration has called its efforts to change federal funding for science, research and programs necessary to protect the public purse. But critics call the White House's efforts an attack on basic knowledge and best practices, an attack they claim will harm tens of millions of Americans. And its impact is being felt far beyond the US borders. Rosalind Jordan reports.
3: And lift off.
4: Space travel. The internet. GPS. Saving lives. The food supply. The environment. The result of 80 years of U.S. research spending. Bringing some U.S. researchers the Nobel Prize.
5: Should you tell them how many years ago it was?
6: Well, about 40 years ago.
5: It's pretty good. Yeah. And you still look good.
6: Thank you.
5: Great job. Nice. I've been waiting for one of them, too.
4: By 2028, President Donald Trump wants to beat China by building the world's first quantum computer, the next generation of supercomputers. At the same time, he wants to cut billions of dollars in research, specifically targeting so-called woke areas that address minority and gender issues. Trump's efforts have landed him in court against leading schools such as Harvard and the University of California. He accused them of being too liberal and anti-Semitic. Lawmakers have problems with Trump's plans.
7: A reading from the director of a consortium of research universities, he says your budget cuts are the equivalent of working in a company that feels like it's on the verge of bankruptcy.
8: Our view is that we want to make sure that there's a dollar that's actually well spent on research.
7: Thank you very much.
4: We're here at the Smithsonian Institution, a testament to American ingenuity. It's a good place to remember that Donald Trump isn't the first U.S. president to try to cut funding for science. In 1973, Richard Nixon fired the head of the National Institutes of Health over cancer research priorities. A few years later, a bad economy forced budget cuts at the National Science Foundation.
9: Liftoff of the Falcon 9 rocket.
4: The Trump administration is keen on private-public partnerships to advance his priorities, including AI and the U.S. space program. No matter what, research funding is essential, whether to
10: is making space more accessible,
4: expand 3D printing, or improve transportation options. The question is whether Trump's 2027 budget can stretch far enough to pay for what he

0: calls gold standard science, and whether cutting funds for American research would deplete global scientific knowledge. Rosalind Jordan, Al Jazeera, Washington.
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2: 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Co-hosts the United States have been knocked out of the World Cup. They were beaten 4-1 by Belgium, who now go through to the quarterfinals.
3: 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Pull apart fact from fiction and get to the bottom line.
4: Your weekly take on U.S. politics, The Bottom Line.
5: Holding the powerful to account as we examine the U.S.'s role in the world on Al Jazeera.
6: Is it surprising that prisons resemble factories, schools, barracks, hospitals, which all resemble prisons?
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8: 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I don't know how to be a normal person out there.
7: And students.
9: I'm also a heroin addict. You don't need to be in prison to stay sober.
7: To study the history of crime and punishment in the U.S.
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7: Witness Classroom 4 on Al Jazeera.

0: Hello there, I'm Farah Ismail. Belgium have knocked out co-host USA to reach the quarterfinals of the World Cup. They went 4-1 in Seattle in a match that had plenty of controversy in the build-up. Plus.
1: And it's Portugal 0, Spain 1, the end of the road for the great Ronaldo. We're all sorry to see him go. As Spain stride on.
0: And this is the last time we'll see Cristiano Ronaldo at a World Cup, as his Portugal side were beaten by Spain. But first, Belgium have knocked out co-host USA. They won 4-1 to reach the quarterfinals. There was controversy in the build-up to this match. Striker Florian Balogun was cleared to play despite receiving a red card against Bosnia-Herzegovina. It was revealed that U.S. President Donald Trump asked FIFA President Gianni Infantino to review it. But it didn't affect Belgium's progression. They were 2-1 up by halftime. A huge error from USA goalkeeper Matt Vries then gifted Belgium a third in the second half. And it wouldn't be a big Belgium win without a Romelu Lukaku goal, his 93rd for his country, to complete the victory. It means it's the end of the tournament for all three co-hosts following defeats for Canada and Mexico in the same round. And this could be the last time we see Cristiano Ronaldo in a Portugal shirt, as Spain beat them 1-0 in Dallas to set up a quarterfinal against Belgium. There was a little to choose between the sides, but it was a goal from substitute Mikel Merino in added time that proved the difference. It's the end of the road for one of the all-time greats. 41-year-old Ronaldo said this will be his last World Cup. Spain will go on to play either co-host USA or Belgium in the last eight.
2: I gave it all. I gave my best. I leave with a clear conscience. That's football. Sometimes you win, sometimes you lose, and you have to move on. The truth is, it was my last World Cup. But regarding the rest, I'll take time to think and be with my family to avoid making decisions in the heat of the moment and to move forward with my life.
0: If it's the end of Ronaldo's international career, he leaves as the record all-time goal scorer. His 146 is 22 more than Lionel Messi. It was a career that started 23 years ago. It also spells the end of head coach Roberto Martinez's time at Portugal. He announced in his post-match press conference that he would be resigning from his role. It ends a 3.5-year stint with the national side.
3: I'm sad because we lost. We wanted to get to the final. I really felt that we could get 8 games in this tournament, but I'm extremely proud. We played one of the favorite teams.

0: teams eye to eye, and at times we made them been very comfortable. You have to score goals. If you don't score goals, you're always open, but I'm extremely proud.
1: Our reporter Paul Rees was in Dallas for the game and has all the reaction from there.
2: This may have been a heavyweight contest between European champions past and present, but neither team really laid a glove on the other all game. That is until the clock ticked over to 90 minutes and Mikel Merino finished off a simple passing move to land the knockout blow for Spain.
3: Very, very happy because we are going to win the World Cup. I'm positive.
2: Spain's 1-0 victory marks the end of Cristiano Ronaldo's career at this level. The Portugal star has appeared in 6 World Cups and scored in all 6, but it's one trophy he's never won.
4: This absolutely doesn't define him. He is going to be the man, the myth, like he's just everything for us.
5: The best of all time.
4: Yeah, yeah. But, you know, I wish his team would have performed a little bit better for him.
6: Well, for me, Ronaldo is the GOAT. So even though I'm a Spain fan, I love him.
2: Most of the cameras were on Ronaldo at the end of this match rather than the victorious Spanish. When he appeared on the big screen, he got a huge roar from the crowd and applause from the Spanish fans who had earlier jeered him. This match wasn't a classic, but Spain did what they had to do. They're into the quarterfinals, able to dream of being both European champions and world champions at the same time, once again. Paul Rees, Al Jazeera, Dallas.
1: Mohamed Salah's Egypt are set to go toe-to-toe with Lionel Messi's Argentina for a place in the quarterfinals on Tuesday. Egypt have had a historic run at this World Cup already and are chasing a first-ever spot in the quarterfinals. They're only one of 2 remaining Africa teams left in the competition, with the other being Morocco.
7: It's like first time in our history that we passed through this period, so I think all the mood of the players or the mentality, we want to achieve more. We want to do extra for us, for our country. We want to make our country proud of us. So I think we are ready for tomorrow game.
1: The last match in the round of 16 takes place on Tuesday in Canada. Switzerland have been preparing for their showdown against Colombia in Vancouver. The Swiss are looking to seal a place in the quarterfinals for the first time since 1954. The match will also mark the end of Canada's last game as hosts. Colombia will be just as eager to reach the quarterfinals, which would be just the second time in their history. Dave Mercer reports from Vancouver.
8: We're here in Vancouver at Colombia's final training session ahead of their crucial match against Switzerland to decide who moves on to the quarterfinals of the World Cup.
9: Colombia are unbeaten in the tournament so far, most recently besting Ghana 1-0 in the round of 32. The team's led by Bayern Munich superstar Luis Diaz, one of football's most dangerous wingers. They've shown an intensity of play that's often matched by the energy of their legion of fans.
10: In all matches we have played in this World Cup, we feel as though we are locals because the stadiums are always filled with our team colors.
9: Beating Switzerland won't be an easy task. The Swiss are one of the strongest technical teams in the tournament and are competing in their 6th successive World Cup. Their manager, Murat Yakin, led the squad to the 2024 Euro quarterfinals. And in their matchup against Colombia, he says they'll bring their strength and energy to the pitch.
11: We played the third time here in Vancouver. The people are experienced. They know how it uses it. And we will just play our game, how we did the last games. We are a strong team, and we'll beat them with football and not with the fans.
8: The winner of this round of 16 match will head to Kansas City on July 11th to take on Egypt or Argentina. David Mercer, Al Jazeera, Vancouver.
1: Argentina supporters have already begun their pre-match celebrations. Hundreds of fans held a traditional banderazo, as it's called, at a park in Atlanta. The rally typically brings together diaspora communities to express their national pride. And this Chilean football fan has turned his car into a Panini sticker album. Ariel Osses has been traveling all over the country trying to finish his album and managed to complete the mission 3 days ago. and we'll have more World Cup updates throughout the day. The latest news headlines are next. Stay with us.
5: In Nigeria's north, kidnapping has become more than a security crisis. It is now a criminal economy, organized, mobile, and difficult to stop. Most victims are ordinary people, abducted from highways, homes, schools, and remote communities. Hassan Yeti is waiting for the news of his kidnapped brother, whose child he looks after now.
12: This is not something beyond what the federal government can do. I don't know what I'd explain to that little six-year-old girl.
5: From the forests of the northwest to the insurgent hideouts in the northeast, abduction has become a business of survival for armed groups.
13: Kidnapping here thrives on logistics. Armed groups need informants to identify targets, motorcycles, fuel, and mobile phones to keep their networks running. And unless those supply chains are broken, military operations alone may not be enough.
5: The Nigerian government has ordered a military crackdown. But for families waiting for news of their loved ones, official promises offer little comfort.
14: How can there be such a fundamental discrepancy on such a core issue?
15: Each side will stick to the deal only as long as it benefits that side.
16: This war did start in the middle of negotiations.
17: They need to agree on principles.
15: President Trump wants this to end. That's going to be very hard.
18: The top 1% is benefiting. The question is, who might have had some insider information?
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20: As an Israeli, we know that Amalek means kill everyone.
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0: Hello, I'm Darren Jordan. This is Al Jazeera live from Doha. The top stories this hour. US President Donald Trump is on his way to Turkey. He'll meet with NATO leaders to look at boosting defense spending and military aid for Ukraine. This as Russia unleashes another wave of overnight attacks on the Ukrainian capital. 24 people are killed.
1: With Russia signaling that these attacks will continue, Ukraine says it urgently needs support for its air defense.
0: Hamas says it's dissolving its governing body in Gaza and is preparing to transfer power to a UN-backed Palestinian technocrat committee. Nearly 2 weeks since two powerful earthquakes hit Venezuela, anger is growing against the government for not doing enough to help thousands of displaced people. Plus,
2: I'm Alex Marquardt in Washington. For decades, American scientists have contributed to some of the most globally important scientific innovations. So what does it mean for the U.S. and for the world when the Trump administration threatens big cuts to science funding? That's later on This Is America.
0: The debate over defense spending and how best to support Ukraine's military needs will top the agenda of NATO leaders who are meeting in the Turkish capital on Tuesday. Members of the alliance are under pressure to respond to growing regional and global security challenges while balancing domestic economic pressures. US President Donald Trump has continued to call for allies to adopt higher spending targets, while some European NATO members support greater investment in European security and closer military cooperation. Al Jazeera's diplomatic editor, James Bayes, is in Ankara, where that summit will be held.
3: For the media gathered here in Ankara, the war in Ukraine will be high on the agenda. Already, the NATO Secretary-General, Mark Rutte, has said the latest attack on Kyiv shows how desperate President Putin is. He'll want to persuade President Trump that the situation in Ukraine has changed and now the Ukrainians are in a much stronger position. He'll also want to persuade the US president that NATO countries are now paying their fair share of defense spending, particularly the European countries are now reaching or getting close to that 5% of GDP. But of course, when the talks take place in these opulent surroundings around the presidential palace, this is the National Library where the press are being hosted during the talks, President Trump is likely to bring up that other war, the war in Iran, where he feels NATO allies let him down by not offering resources to help the US and Israel. James Bayes, Al Jazeera, Ankara.
0: Well, Donald Trump has boarded Air Force One to make the journey to Ankara. The US president says he held discussions with both Ukrainian and Russian presidents over the weekend. And he believes a peace deal is getting closer than people realize.
4: President Putin wants it to end. I will tell you that very strongly. What a good call. And President Zelensky actually wants it to end now. And we're going to be going to NATO and we're going to be talking about it. And I think we're going to get it ended.
0: Ukraine's President Volodymyr Zelensky will also be in Ankara. He wants a funding boost for air defenses. This as Russia launched a wave of drones and missiles on Ukraine overnight. At least 24 people were killed and dozens injured. This footage shows the aftermath of the Russian attack on the Vyshniv suburb in the capital, Kyiv. Al Jazeera's Audrey McAlpine has more from the site of one of the strikes.
5: This woman is waiting for rescuers to find something irreplaceable. A portrait of her husband and his military medals. On the other side of the building, another woman waits for news of her daughter. Early on Monday, waves of Russian missile and drone attacks hit Kyiv. Several of them struck within 100 meters of this building. This neighborhood was targeted before, just 1 month ago.
1: And you can see from those boarded up windows just how recent that damage is. Monday's attack was part of the second mass barrage on the Capitol in just 5 days. And with Russia signaling that these attacks will continue, Ukraine says it urgently needs support for its air defense.
6: We need anti-missile systems more to protect our hometown. The attack, I guess, is not last one.
5: Of the 29 ballistic missiles Ukraine's Air Force says Russia launched starting on Monday morning, none were intercepted, underscoring the risk more such attacks pose to Kyiv. While the cleanup here continues, Ukraine's president will look to this week's NATO summit, where he will be urging allies to make good on their promise to provide more air defense. But Sabina says she isn't waiting around.
7: Now we're thinking of moving so that we can have a break from all of this, because it's getting scary to live in this district. It could come to the point where our building is hit directly.
5: For Sabina and many others in this neighborhood, it's no longer a matter of if another attack will come, but when. Audrey McAlpine, Al Jazeera, Kyiv.
0: Meanwhile, Ukrainian attacks on Russia's border region of Belgorod have wounded at least three people. The strikes have also caused a blackout in several districts of Belgorod. The regional governor says some of the city's infrastructure has been hit, causing water and electricity supply disruptions. Ukraine has also continued its attacks deep inside Russia. The Russian Defense Ministry says 613 Ukrainian drones were intercepted. Strikes were reported in several areas. One woman was killed in Russian-controlled Crimea. The strikes knocked out power across the entire peninsula. Kyiv says it also hit energy sites in the Baltic seaport of Vysotsk and in Yaroslavl, north of Moscow. And it struck one of Russia's largest oil refineries in Omsk. That's more than 2,000 kilometers from the Ukrainian border. Well, it marks one of the longest-range Ukrainian strikes to date. The Omsk oil refinery was one of the last in Russia to avoid Ukrainian attacks. Russia has accused Ukraine of attempting to damage civil and energy infrastructure across the country. Well, meanwhile, on the battlefield, fighting continues in eastern Ukraine. These are pictures released by Russia's defense ministry. It says it's been attacking Ukrainian troops in a settlement to the northwest of the city of Kostiantynivka. President Putin says Russian forces have captured the city after months of fighting, but Ukraine has denied the claims. Well, the battle for control of Kostiantynivka has been one of the biggest in Ukraine this year. Dmitry Medvedenko explains why it's important.
8: For months, Russia has been trying to take the Ukrainian city of Kostiantynivka in the Donetsk region. But it's been a target since Russia's invasion began in 2022. Before the war, it had a population of around 60,000 people, so it's not a big city. But both Ukraine and Russia have called it strategic. This is what it already looked like in December. Destroyed buildings, anti-drone nets, and empty streets. After months of combat, 95% of the population has left. Ukrainian and Russian troops have been fighting for every corner, building after building. So why is the city important for Russia? Not because of its mining industry, its factories and mines stopped operating years ago. It's because the city is what Russian military bloggers and analysts call the gateway to the Donbas fortress belt. After years of fighting, Russia has captured around 20% of Ukraine's territory, including all of the Luhansk and most of the Donetsk regions, which make up Donbas. By taking Kostiantynivka, Russia gains an elevated position and a transport hub to move further north onto the nearby city of Druzhkiivka, but more importantly, the cities of Kramatorsk and Slavyansk, the last major urban centers held by Ukraine. These are some of the most heavily fortified areas in Ukraine. They're all located along a major logistics artery, Highway 20. With the fall of Kostiantynivka, these cities become more vulnerable. If Russia manages to capture them, which could take many months at the current pace, it would make it much simpler for its troops to take the rest of the Donetsk region and move even further into Ukraine. Kyiv has refused Moscow's demands to surrender this territory without a fight, calling them outrageous. But Russia's President Vladimir Putin has repeatedly said that he wants control of all of the Donbas as a condition to ending the war.
0: Well, Poland, which shares a long border with Ukraine, has taken center stage as one of NATO's most critical frontline states. It now spends a larger share of its economy on defense than any other member. Milena Wiselenowicz reports now from northeastern Poland.
9: It's a family day out with a twist. Young and old inspecting Polish military equipment. This fair in the town of Grzelini in northeastern Poland comes with a slice of combat readiness. A sign of the heightened state of alert Poland has lived under since Russia's full-scale invasion of its neighbor, Ukraine.
10: Over here, you've got kids going down the slides, and this children's play area is directly facing tanks from the Polish army. And these kinds of events, bringing together the military and civilians, are becoming more and more common here in Poland.
9: They're also a recruitment tool, part of a wider push to strengthen Poland's armed forces. In a country that spends a larger share of its GDP on defence than any other NATO member.
11: We certainly should arm ourselves, let's put it that way. These days, with what's happening in the East, well, we all know, so a militarised state is a powerful state.
12: Considering what they are doing behind our border right now, there is a threat.
13: Well, for me, they shouldn't be here. For me, they should be at the border, right? Standing and waiting.
9: This is what fuels concern. The damage was caused when around 20 drones that NATO said were Russian entered Polish airspace last September. Moscow denies responsibility. But just days ago, a source close to Poland's president said the US had warned that Russia could stage an armed provocation on Polish soil to test NATO's resolve. A resolve that US troops are here to reinforce, celebrating Independence Day with their Polish allies near their base in the city of Poznan.
14: The security of Europe and North America is indivisible.
9: Yet in May, American President Donald Trump cancelled a planned deployment of 4,000 soldiers to Poland before reversing the decision just days later, citing his relationship with the Polish president, Karol Nawrocki.
10: Well, the American soldiers are showing off their hardware, and right alongside them is the Polish military equipment. Polish soldiers are there too, and it's a symbolic show of unity among NATO allies. But it doesn't erase the growing concern about whether Europe can still rely on America for its security.
9: Poland is not leaving anything to chance. Here, the war in Ukraine feels uncomfortably close. Milena Veselinovic, Al Jazeera, northeastern Poland.
0: And Turkey, which is hosting the NATO summit, is also seeking to strengthen its defence capabilities and expand its role within the alliance. Sinem Kasyolu reports.

0: Now from Istanbul.
1: Behind me, the Bosphorus connects the Black Sea to the Mediterranean, one of the world's most strategic waterways. It is one reason Turkey has been one of NATO's critical members for more than 70 years. But its geography is not all it brings to the alliance. Turkey has NATO's second largest military. But over the past decade, cooperation with allies has been overshadowed by political disagreements. Disputes over Syria, Turkey's purchase of a Russian defense system, and its initial objections to Sweden joining NATO strained ties with some allies. But Russia's war in Ukraine reinforced Turkey's role in Black Sea security. At the same time, Ankara accelerated its drive for a more self-reliant defense industry, investing heavily in domestically produced weaponry and defense. But the core of the relationship has not changed. NATO still needs Turkey for its military strength and regional influence. And for Turkey, NATO still provides access to intelligence, air defense cooperation, and a place inside the Western security architecture. It also keeps Turkey at the table in shaping Europe's security order. Those questions will form part of the backdrop to this week's summit. Preparations have begun in Ankara, where leaders are to discuss defense spending, continued support for Ukraine, and NATO's long-term priorities.
2: It hasn't affected us directly, but it's important for Turkey. Hosting NATO is good publicity for the country and for Ankara in particular. It raises Turkey's profile and puts the capital more in the spotlight.
3: I think NATO makes Turkey more secure militarily. As one of NATO's strongest members, it brings benefits economically and in defense.
4: Turkey has been in NATO for years, and it's important for both Turkey and Europe. But during the Iran-US conflict, NATO did nothing. What did it achieve? Nothing. It just stood by and watched.
1: Critics have in recent years questioned whether NATO has outlived its purpose. But as Russia's war with Ukraine drags on and competition with China grows, it seems NATO is working to adapt itself to the security challenges of a changing world. Sinem Kösoğlu, Al Jazeera, Istanbul.
0: China has test-fired a long-range ballistic missile in the South Pacific. Images released by Chinese state media show the weapon was fired from a submarine. The test caused alarm in the Pacific, with Australia, Japan and New Zealand criticising the launch. Beijing insists it complied with international law. NATO's Secretary-General says the launch sends a message to the alliance. Hamas has announced it will no longer govern Gaza, paving the way for a technocratic committee to implement civilian rule. The group's been running the strip for nearly 20 years since winning parliamentary elections in 2006. The UN said it welcomes any step that could help lead to the implementation of the ceasefire and protection of civilians. But as Al Jazeera's Hani Mahmoud reports from Gaza City, it's unclear if the announcement will lead to any meaningful change to the lives of Palestinians on the ground.
5: Hamas says it's dissolving its civilian governing body in Gaza after nearly 20 years. The announcement comes as Israel intensifies its attacks. And the question of who will govern Gaza remains a contentious one. Hamas says it will transfer its responsibilities to a new national committee for the administration of Gaza.
6: Today we have taken an important decision. The acting head of the Government Emergency Committee and the acting head of the Government Follow-up Committee, Mr. Mohammed Jawad Al-Farah, has submitted his resignation, and the Government Emergency Committee has also been dissolved in its entirety. We hope that this important step on the ground will help bring an end to the aggression, stop the genocide, secure the withdrawal of the Israeli army from the Gaza Strip, reopen the crossings to allow the entry of aid trucks, and end the policy of starvation.
5: If implemented, the move would represent a significant shift in Gaza. But since the announcement, the Israeli airstrikes have shown no sign of easing. Attacks continue across the strip throughout the day on Monday. Medical sources say several people were killed. Among them were a husband and wife when an Israeli rocket struck their apartment building.
7: It is a step in the right direction, and it should be built upon and invested in by encouraging the mediators to exert greater pressure and influence on Israel to oblige it to allow the National Committee for the Administration of Gaza to assume its role.
5: The proposal by Hamas leaves many questions unanswered. How the National Committee would be formed, who would oversee it, and whether it would gain broad public and international support remain unclear. Those issues are expected to feature prominently in discussions in a broader agreement on Gaza's future. The announcement may signal that Hamas is willing to step back from directly governing Gaza. Whether this evolves into a genuine power transfer or remains part of ongoing negotiations will depend not only on Hamas, but on the outcome of the ceasefire talks and on the broader political consensus of those taking their place once the fighting ends. For Palestinians here, the debate over Gaza's future is unfolding under the threat of military operation. The reality remains defined by airstrikes, displacement, and a humanitarian crisis that political proposals have yet to resolve. Hani Mahmoud, Al Jazeera, from Gaza City, Palestine.
0: An Israeli airstrike on a vehicle in southern Lebanon has killed at least four people. The Israeli military says they were killed because they approached a so-called security zone. According to the Lebanese Health Ministry, the victims included the principal of a school, a mother, a foreign domestic worker, and a Syrian citizen. They were checking on their family home in Nabatieh when their car was struck. Israel's established what it describes as a security zone, occupying around 10 kilometers of Lebanese territory along the border. Well, Israel's continued attacks and military occupation of southern Lebanon has prevented more than 600,000 people from returning to their homes. And for those families who have returned, life is anything but peaceful. Al Jazeera's Zeina Hodda reports from Tebnin.
2: The end goal for the people of southern Lebanon is to return to their homes and rebuild. But this is what Israel is doing now, posting videos of its military blowing up neighborhoods, this time in the town of Bint Jbeil. The soldiers have been doing this for months, wiping villages off the map, actions that rights groups say violate international law.
8: A 15-minute drive from where troops are blowing up homes, I am here in the village of Tebnin. The Israeli military doesn't allow us and the hundreds of thousands of people to enter the villages along the border. The occupied area makes up 6% of Lebanese territory.
2: From Tebnin, Hussein is able to see his hometown of Hadassah, just a few kilometers away, yet unreachable. From here, he watches and hears the explosions.
9: This is hard for anyone to bear, watching your homes, your livelihoods destroyed, or your childhood memories gone.
2: Many villages look like this. More than 90,000 homes, according to a government survey, have been damaged or destroyed. The reconstruction bill is estimated at more than $1 billion, money people here don't have. There's also uncertainty because the Israeli attacks have not stopped.
6: People are only making minor repairs to make their homes livable, but they are worried the violence will escalate again.
2: 60% of the more than 1 million people displaced by Israeli attacks still have not returned. The government doesn't have the money to help rebuild, and the international community is making aid conditional on Hezbollah's disarmament, which the group is refusing to do. Those who have returned say they live in fear.
10: The children are always scared because of the sound of explosions. The whole house shakes.
2: Some say they have little choice. This is the second major conflict in 2 years. Then, like now, the Israeli army destroyed border villages and prevented reconstruction.
9: It's the most difficult thing to watch, seeing your village being erased. It's very sad. The international community must end this.
2: We grew up in those villages, and we will return, Hussein tells us. Zeina Khudr, Al Jazeera, Tebnin, southern Lebanon.
0: French President Emmanuel Macron has arrived in Syria. He's the first European Union head of state to visit since the overthrow of Bashar al-Assad's regime. Macron's office says his two-day trip includes talks with Syrian President Ahmed al-Sharaa, as well as meetings with a business delegation. Syria's state news agency described the visit as an important step in restoring the country's international presence. The UK's leading maritime security body says a tanker has been struck by an unidentified projectile off the coast of Oman. The United Kingdom Maritime Trade Operation says the vessel caught fire after being hit while sailing southbound near the Strait of Hormuz, east of Lima. No casualties or environmental damage have been reported. An investigation is ongoing, and commercial vessels in the area have been advised to remain on high alert. Hundreds of thousands of Iranians have taken part in a funeral procession for the assassinated Supreme Leader Ali Khamenei. His body has arrived in the holy city of Qom. Tahir Asadi reports from the capital, Tehran.
11: Here we are, downtown in the Iranian capital, Tehran, where a funeral procession is on the way. Millions of people have attended to pay respect to Iranian Supreme Leader Ayatollah Ali Khamenei, who was killed on the first day of airstrikes by the Americans and Israelis. From the early hours of the morning, crowds of mourners poured into the streets more than 4 months after the assassination of the Supreme Leader. The coffins of Ayatollah Khamenei and four members of his family will be taken to a similar ceremony in Qom, one of Iran's holiest cities, on Tuesday, before being transported to the Iraqi holy cities of Karbala and Najaf. They will eventually be laid to rest in Mashhad, home to the shrine of Imam Reza, the eighth Imam in Shia. Today's funeral, one of the most significant ceremonies in the country's history, was attended by Iran's highest-ranking officials, including President Masoud Pezeshkian, the head of judiciary, the commander of IRGC Quds Force, and the head of Atomic Energy Organization of the country, among others.
12: The country will continue along its previous trajectory, and we hope to carry forward the path our martyred leader laid out for us, centered on our strength.
11: Emotions have been running high among the crowds gathered here. Chants of death to America and death to Israel echoed throughout the funeral procession.
6: He held the place of a father in all our lives, and to me personally, he truly felt like my own father. The day he was martyred, I was completely heartbroken.
13: The truth is, I don't usually attend events like this, but when our leader was killed, I was deeply saddened. I'm here to show that I stand with him despite those who think differently.
14: This is an AI research center at Sharif University, and you can see what the enemy has done with it. I'm a teacher myself, and the students ask me about the war. I believe that although we're seemingly in a ceasefire, our war is not over yet.
15: We should stand united and make our voices heard by authorities. We do not want negotiations. We did not lose our leader only for them to negotiate. We do not need wheat. We need revenge. We do not want our martyrs' blood to be wasted.
11: Beyond the displays of grief and anger, the atmosphere has also been marked by a strong sense of unity. The public mood here is highlighted by a mixture of different sentiments, but the most outstanding message among the public is that of defiance and that of revenge. Tahir Asadi, Al Jazeera, Tehran.
0: More than 15,000 people have been left homeless by the twin earthquakes in Venezuela. Relief efforts are expanding, and so too is scrutiny of the government's response. Many displaced families are accusing the authorities of failing them. Saim Bazravi reports from La Guaira State.
16: The international aid response to Venezuela's double earthquakes is still taking shape. Nearly 2 weeks in, and this sports complex in La Guaira State has been converted into a logistics hub and humanitarian relief point, sheltering and feeding thousands of people in an open-air camp. It's better than being on the streets, but this is a temporary solution. Aid workers and those affected here say what they need now is a roadmap, a plan for what to do next. A visit from the governor of La Guaira is a chance to take stock. He says there's been a rapid government response since day one, and he accused those criticizing the government of playing politics.
17: They are outside of La Guaira or even outside of Venezuela and want to generate negative narratives to try to falsify reality. As someone who lives in La Guaira, not only as governor, I can respond to you that we have felt the impressive presence of our entire military, of all the ministers of the national government in record time. More than 6,000 people have been rescued from the rubble as a result of the coordinated work of the government.
16: But many Venezuelans in La Guaira say they're not convinced.
18: After the governor's visit to this displacement camp, people came up to us and said that they felt it was too short, that he didn't take enough time to listen to their problems, and that it was nothing more than a photo op that was meant for the cameras.
16: One displaced woman here, who tells us she has a degree in disaster management, says the current government should be removed for its failures.
13: There are still people buried under the rubble, and the government refuses to bring in machinery to help the people. I have friends and family members buried.

0: To this day, we've had no response from anyone. I feel mocked because the governor came today, but he did not talk to us. He came, spoke, took a tour around the area, but he didn't actually ask the people in our situation, the victims, how we feel or how we're being cared for.
1: Venezuelans are visibly exhausted, measuring the cost of this disaster in lost lives and property. But there is also a growing political cost.
2: We need elections. We need a government that could actually respond. And even before the earthquake, we have so many issues. We have so many problems.
1: Now is when people will need ways of keeping their spirits up, playing the beautiful game, the thrill of the World Cup. At this displacement camp, this is part of providing psychological support. They may not be able to rely on their leaders, they say, but they know they can rely on each other. Zain Basrabi, Al Jazeera, Carlos Sublet, La Guaira, Venezuela.
3: Cuba's national electricity grid has collapsed, leaving around 10 million people without power. The country's grid operator says the blackout hit at midday on Monday. Cuba's been suffering from power outages that often last for days. It's partly due to a US-imposed oil blockade that's cut off the island's fuel supply. Time for a short break here in Al Jazeera. When we come back, billions of dollars in proposed cuts to science funding in the US. We look at the implications after the break. More on that. Stay with us.
4: How can there be such a fundamental discrepancy on such a core issue?
5: Each side will stick to the deal only as long as it benefits that side.
6: This war did start in the middle of negotiations.
7: They need to agree on principles.
5: President Trump wants this to end. That's going to be very hard.
8: The top 1% is benefiting. The question is, who might have had some insider information?
9: Upfront tackles the big issues on Al Jazeera.
10: The US military's Black Hawk helicopters swooped to a low altitude, and soon after we took off, this happened.
11: I'm sitting in what used to be someone's home. People coming back to the Yarmouk camp will have to deal with destruction like this.
12: Anger is high, frustration is high, because they do not believe the police is doing justice by not declaring the incident which happened, killing three Kurdish refugees.
13: These waters might recede in a few weeks, but climate change is here to stay.

0: You're watching Al Jazeera. A quick reminder of our top stories here this hour. The debate over defence spending and how best to support Ukraine's military needs will top the agenda of NATO leaders who are meeting in the Turkish capital on Tuesday. Ukraine has sustained a large wave of Russian drone and missile attacks. At least 24 people have been killed. And Hamas has announced the dissolution of its governing committee in Gaza. It paves the way for a technocratic committee to assume responsibility. Time to hand you over to our team in Washington, D.C. for This is America with Alex Marquardt.
1: Hello, this is America, and this is Florida, a state that gets hit by more hurricanes than any other in the country. Now, scientific research is crucial for working out how and where those weather systems are going to form and where the hurricanes are likely to hit. But the Trump administration's cuts to major research hubs has alarmed scientists around the world. We're going to have more on that shortly from Florida, but first to Washington, D.C.
2: Thank you, Phil. Since America's founding, scientists here have made discoveries that have changed the world. Benjamin Franklin harnessing electricity, Alexander Graham Bell inventing the telephone, Jonas Salk discovering a vaccine for polio. But now, the next generation of research is under threat. The Trump administration has pulled or threatened to withdraw billions of dollars in funding for hundreds of science and research programs that benefit people all across the world.
3: Explain why the administration wants to cut so much from cancer research.
4: The Trump administration has been ordered to restore hundreds of research grants related to diversity.
5: The Trump administration is facing scrutiny for slashing jobs at the National Weather Service.
6: For generations, federal research funding to universities has fueled breakthroughs in medicine, technology, and national defense.

0: Those proposed cuts to science funding would be worth billions of dollars. But where exactly is that funding being pulled from? Alex Baird has been digging into the numbers to find out.
1: To get a real sense of just how big those cuts are, let's dig into the president's budget request for the next financial year, and it's bad news for NASA. The overall budget cut by nearly a quarter, even worse news for their science budget, and that means

0: than half. The SBE directorate eliminated. But why does that matter? Well, they fund nearly two-thirds of all academic research into the social and psychological sciences in this country. But the science cuts go a lot wider than that. We're talking $33.7 billion wiped from science funding across the board. Now, what does that number look like in practice? Well, we're going to have to jump off the stage to give those cuts some room. These are all the different departments and agencies on the chopping block. The National Institute of Standards and Technology, 54%. The Environmental Protection Agency, 52%. The Agency for Transformative Biomedical and Health Research, cut by more than a third. And the Office of Energy Efficiency and Renewable Energy, gone. Now, the White House has said that all of those proposed cuts are critical to managing US national debt. But the Union for Concerned Scientists says that's a hard sell when the Department of Defense is getting a budget bump of $445 billion.
1: Now, the Trump administration has justified its efforts to change federal funding for science and research programs as necessary to protect the public purse. But critics call the White House's efforts an attack on basic knowledge and on best practices, an attack that they claim will harm tens of millions of Americans. And of course, its impact is being felt far beyond U.S. borders. Rosalind Jordan reports.
2: And lift off.
3: Space travel. The internet. GPS. Saving lives. The food supply. The environment. The result of 80 years of U.S. research spending, bringing some U.S. researchers the Nobel Prize.
4: Should you tell them how many years ago it was?
5: Well, about 40 years ago.
4: It's pretty good. Yeah. And you still look good.
5: Thank you.
4: Great job.
5: Nice.
4: I've been waiting for one of them, too.
3: By 2028, President Donald Trump wants to beat China by building the world's first quantum computer, the next generation of supercomputers. At the same time, he wants to cut billions of dollars in research, specifically targeting so-called woke areas that address minority and gender issues. Trump's efforts have landed him in court against leading schools such as Harvard and the University of California. He accused them of being too liberal and anti-Semitic. Lawmakers have problems with Trump's plans.
6: A reading from the director of a consortium of research universities. He says your budget cuts are the equivalent of working in a company that feels like it's on the verge of bankruptcy.
7: Our view is that we want to make sure that there's a dollar that's actually well spent on research.
6: Thank you very much.
3: We're here at the Smithsonian Institution, a testament to American ingenuity. It's a good place to remember that Donald Trump isn't the first U.S. president to try to cut funding for science. In 1973, Richard Nixon fired the head of the National Institutes of Health over cancer research priorities. A few years later, a bad economy forced budget cuts at the National Science Foundation.
8: Liftoff of the Falcon 9 rocket.
3: The Trump administration is keen on private-public partnerships to advance his priorities, including AI and the U.S. space program. No matter what, research funding is essential, whether to...
9: is making space more accessible.
3: Expand 3D printing. Or improve transportation options. The question is whether Trump's 2027 budget can stretch far enough to pay for what he calls gold standard science, and whether cutting funds for American research would deplete global scientific knowledge. Rosalind Jordan, Al Jazeera, Washington.
1: We are joined now by Stephen Morrison, who is the Senior Vice President and Director of the Global Health Policy Center at CSIS, and by Stephen Ezell, the Vice President for Global Innovation Policy at the Information Technology and Innovation Foundation. Stephen and Stephen, thank you both for coming in today. We have lots to discuss. A lot of these proposed cuts are across the board when it comes to science, technology, all kinds of research, climate efforts, efforts to fight climate change, I should say. But Stephen Ezell, let's start with the big picture. In your view, how dramatic have the proposed Trump administration cuts been? And how successful have they been in their eyes, their intention versus what has actually happened?
10: Well, the proposed cuts to science funding have been very significant. Last year, FY 2026, the Trump administration proposed 40% cuts to the National Institutes of Health, 54% cut in FY 2027 to the National Science Foundation, 46% cuts to

0: NASA science research, significant cuts at DOE as well. So the budget request include a lot of significant cuts. Now, when we look last year, what we saw is that Congress kept NIH funding almost 100% of what it had been the prior year at about $48 billion. So thus far, there has been significant pushback in Congress to these science research funding cuts. And I would expect the appropriations in the year ahead will push back on some of the most extensive of these science cuts.
1: So the most dramatic things that we've seen essentially are the proposals. Congress, Stephen Morrison, and the courts have done a pretty good job at pushing back against this dramatic slashing.
2: Yes, but it's created enormous uncertainty in our academic research institutions, and it's been accompanied by major changes in major institutions. We'll talk a little bit about CDC later, mm-hmm. but NIH, FDA, CDC, NSF, they've all been subjected to major slashes in their employment base and in their programming, and there's been great uncertainty around what the future is. And you've had a larger assault upon American major universities that are R&D high performers. And if you go to any major university in the United States today and ask what is going on, you'll hear things like, well, we admitted 90 PhD students into the School of Public Health at Hopkins last year. We admitted 30 this year. We admitted 430 master's students. We're down to 275. The foreign student inflow has dropped dramatically. We're also seeing an exodus of senior foreign talent from the scientific domains within our universities. So it's not just budgets. It's not just suggested budgets that then are protected by congressional action. It's part of a larger rupture of the university system and of the scientific enterprise involving damage to our major institutions and to our and uncertainty within the academic setting.
1: And one thing you didn't mention was also immigration that is paired with everything right. that you just mentioned, in that there's an increasingly hostile environment in this country when it comes to accepting foreigners and getting visas. Stephen Ezell, when other countries, adversaries, China and others, see this happening here, what's their reaction and what efforts are they undertaking to grab those students, to grab those researchers, because they still are funding a lot of this kind of research?
0: I think other countries see significant opportunity both to attract American researchers who may look for better opportunities abroad. And when you look at national adversaries like China, I think they view it as a significant opportunity for them to get a leg up in international, technological competition. You know, in 2024, for the first time ever, China surpassed the United States in aggregate funding of research and development, $1.03 trillion to $1.01 trillion. That hasn't happened since World War II. Last year, China graduated 50% more STEM PhD students than we did, doctorate students out of their universities. So from research to scientists and engineers to talent, China is increasingly speeding ahead of the United States. But even in our allied countries, there's an initiative now called Choose Europe for Science, where they have poached hundreds and hundreds of, U.S. scientists who now, if there's uncertain funding for their labs or their research, they move abroad. A study by Nature magazine last February of 1,600 U.S. scientists and researchers found that 75% were considering moving abroad. So, as Stephen says, the potential damage that these cuts and this uncertainty can do to the American science enterprise is massive.
1: That's extraordinary. And not just at the younger age groups that are coming to universities, you point out, but the more established researchers as well.
0: And if I may,
1: please. Just
0: our country's investment in R&D is the seed corn of the jobs, the occupations, and the industries of the future. If you just look at federal funding of university R&D and kind of the academic technology transfer that it engenders, since 1996, we have had 21,000 startup companies being spun out of U.S. universities, supported by 160,000 patents. And companies everyone knows, Google, Genentech, Cisco, these are all companies that can trace their start back to federal funding of R&D.
1: So it's one thing to have an administration that's relatively anti-science, as the critics would allege, but they, of course, claim the mantle of being pro-business. So how is there any justification for these kinds of cuts?
2: Well, you're pointing to a central tension or contradiction in the administration's approach.

0: On the one hand, they see the scientific enterprise as woke, as overwhelmingly democratic in orientation, as insular and entitled, as bloated, as engaging in old types of science versus new types of science, and they're trying to correct that. They're trying to, there's an element of retribution. There's the COVID experience feeds into much of this debate, and the focus on indirect costs, which have become very, very steep in many major research universities, the reproducibility of results, those are huge themes as part of this critique.
1: Right.
0: And there's some legitimacy in these arguments, but they've been carried to extreme. And the counter-argument within the administration is it's taking a geostrategic approach to biotech and biopharma now, right? It's looking at those sectors and saying, these now bear comparison to critical minerals or to microchips. We need an industrial policy. We need to be preserving our competitiveness. This gets to what Steve was saying, which is science is fundamental to U.S. prosperity, global competitiveness and leadership, and to national security. And that argument is being made by one arm of the administration. We have another, which is led by, in this instance, by OMB, which is trying also to shrink the fiscal responsibilities to support science because it's part of a broader objective. But there is this animus against science that is very puzzling in a way. It's shared widely, but the polling that's done by the major polling shows pretty strong enduring support among the American public for investing in science. So I don't think they're winning the argument so much with the American people about the value and merit of doing this.
1: Let's drill down, if you don't mind, Mr. Ezell, into health specifically. Before we get into that, I just want to give our viewers some numbers. And I know that we're throwing a lot of numbers around today, but they are very important to understand when it comes to the proposed health cuts, if we could pull that graphic up. This is going to be a major restructuring of the Health and Human Services Department. That's what's been proposed, slashing of its budget of about 12.5%. A couple more numbers to take stock of. More than $500 million would be cut for maternal and child health across the country, nearly $1 billion removed for HIV and AIDS education and prevention, $872 million will be removed from the federal health care workforce programs affecting the training and recruitment of doctors and nurses, and then more than $500 million will also be cut to mental health services, which include suicide prevention, substance abuse, and to treatment. So, Stephen Ezell, you were about to make the point, but I want to ask you the question that, you know, as you mentioned, this is an economic driver. So when you see those cuts in healthcare, in health research, how much is the U.S. losing its competitive edge?
2: Well, I want to pick up on Stephen's conversation about how the administration responds to science and federal funding of science. Because it's not just the anti-wokeism. It's also that there are those on the free market right who believe that when the government invests in research, it crowds out private sector investment. So the Mercatus Center recently wrote a paper which said that if we cut federal R&D and funding, this will actually be good for long-term technological progress. And that's just wrong on the facts. Historical evidence shows that for every $1 of federal funding of R&D, it leads to up to $15 to $20 of social benefit to our economy. If you just look in healthcare at NIH funding, every $1 of federal funding for the NIH delivers $2.50 of short-term economic impact and long-term $8.30. So they're wrong on the facts when they don't see the linkage between federal investment in R&D and the social and economic benefits it brings for our society. And this would be why cuts in particular to health sciences are so dangerous. You look at the Human Genome Project, you look at mRNA vaccines, you look at lipid nanoparticle delivery systems that were key for the for the vaccines, CRISPR-Cas gene editing, chimeric antigen therapies for cancer treatment. All of this comes out of federal funding for basic scientific research that discovers new insights into, you know, chemistry and biology that are the platform then that we innovate new biomedical discoveries on top of. And if we lose that, we undermine the entire innovation system.

0: that we have supporting America's world-leading life sciences innovation system, and then all the downstream economic and social benefits that comes from that.
1: Yeah.
0: And just lastly, on what you showed in those cuts, why at this point in time, when we already have a national crisis with insufficient numbers of doctors and nurses, why would we be cutting training funding for that?
1: Well, one of the people whose name has been most associated with these cuts and the turmoil within the healthcare industry and the health sector in general is RFK Jr., the Secretary of Health and Human Services. And there was an interview over the weekend with a former senior official from the CDC. I want to play a little bit of that interview, and we'll discuss it on the other side. Take a listen.
2: I think the secretary has caused a lot of irreparable harm. And when you look at many of the polls out there, the trust in public health, specifically CDC, has decreased dramatically, over 20 points in many polls. That's really difficult to recover from. And when states are removing links to the CDC website and following other medical organizations, I don't know how you build back that trust overnight.
1: Stephen Morrison, what do you make of her assessment of what's going on at the CDC?
3: What Deborah's referring to specifically is that RFK Jr. Has dismantled the vaccine infrastructure, the ecosystem that oversees and manages vaccines, particularly this one review committee, the ACIP,
1: right.
3: and he has summarily shrunk the regimen of childhood vaccines from 17 to 5, and he's taken a bunch of other steps that have further warped the credibility of CDC as a source, as a gold standard source on the science in that area. And CDC's also suffered massive retrenchment of its senior talent, and it's very demoralized, and it's in probably the most acute state it's ever been in. And currently, NIH head Jay Bhattacharya has been named to oversee CDC. Erica Schwartz, a career official, has been nominated to be the next director. And hopefully we'll see her up in the Senate this month or later. The CDC has not had a director in the entire term of the second Trump administration, except for 29 days when the director was serving and then fired by RFK. So it's been without leadership. Deborah and three other senior leaders resigned at the same point in which the director was fired, and others have been dismissed or taken retirement. And so it is a crisis within CDC, and I agree with what Deborah says. It's going to take a lot to get back, but what's most important is building a bipartisan vision for bringing it back.
1: There's also been a crisis of confidence, as you mentioned, when it comes to the CDC, which so many people look to as a source of information, not just CDC at a federal level, but also the state and local health agencies as well. I want to discuss cuts that are also being done in the climate sector. We have a report from our Phil Lavelle, and I want to discuss with you some of these other profound cuts. But Phil is in Florida, which gets hit by more hurricanes than any other state. We are now a month into the annual hurricane season, but forecasters nearly had to go without access to crucial data that predicts everything from how violent storms will be to whether earthquakes will generate a tsunami. And that's because the globally used ocean monitoring system that had been earmarked to be shut down by the Trump administration. The decision was reversed after a widespread outcry from politicians on both sides of the aisle, as well as from ocean experts. Phil Lavelle has more from just outside Fort Lauderdale.
4: Florida looks idyllic, but that can change within hours. Life-threatening hurricanes are never far away. We are a month into the annual hurricane season now, with forecasters and scientists scanning patterns 24/7 for 6 long months. And the eyes and ears that help them predict those storms largely down there, deep beneath the waves. A network of 900 high-tech underwater sensors, plus drones and buoys scattered along both coasts. $368 million worth. And an attempt to shut them down during a super El Nino summer, no less, just caused a different type of storm up in Washington, D.C. The OOI stands for Ocean Observatories Initiative. Big name and big role. It's open access to scientists around the world, giving them crucial data on ocean changes and environmental events. It was quietly targeted last month by the Trump administration. There was no big announcement, just a small mention on a federal website describing it as a de-scoping. But enough to catch the eyes of both Democrats and Republicans, both sides outraged enough that the White House quietly U-turned. The administration has been gradually cutting research grants to bodies studying climate change for the last 18 months. But the decision to scrap these sensors was even more controversial because they are used for so much more. And the threat of a data blackout caused panic globally. They help detect tsunamis by tracking underwater earthquakes and volcanic activity. Secure the internet too, preventing deep sea mudslides from snapping the fiber optic cables, which carry 95% of the world's internet traffic. Plus protect food supplies, monitoring fish migrations so commercial fleets can fish sustainably. And help with sea rescues by feeding real-time drift models to coast guards during accidents. The Hurricane Hunter planes that fly into the eye of a storm rely on this deep sea grid too. Airborne crews can measure surface heat, but without those seafloor sensors, they can't predict if a hurricane will violently explode overnight. The administration has spent months targeting conservation, climate science, and green energy.
5: Whatever the hell happens, this climate change, it's the greatest con job ever perpetrated on the world, in my opinion.
4: But in the ocean, the invisible sensors are safe, at least for now. Phil Lavelle, Al Jazeera, near Fort Lauderdale in Florida.
1: Stephen Morrison, when you have a president there talking about how essentially the fight against climate change is a con job, how much is the U.S. falling behind other countries when it comes to this battle?
3: It's shocking what's happened in the last 18 months. There's been a wholesale dismantling of our own institutional capabilities, and we've just had the story on one very vitally important one. There's many others that have been dismantled. We've withdrawn from the global process of deliberations. We've ceased trying to leverage our relationship with China to bring about and drive forward further changes. Without the U.S. at the table joining in that fashion, we're in a period of stall. We have leverage also in the among our Arab allies and the like, and we had leverage with our European allies. Those alliances have dissipated, and we are alone and very much standing alone and having dismantled both our domestic and our global capabilities.
1: And Stephen Ezell, we just have a minute left, but this is also an opportunity to develop new technologies around what could help us fight climate change. Is the U.S. making nearly enough of an effort in that space?
6: Not at all. So it's not just that we're behind in climate science. It's also that we're behind in technological climate innovations, right? So if you look at China last year, they accounted for 62% of the world's EV cars and 77% of the batteries. That's an industry that we risk losing almost entirely. We've already lost solar panels. We've lost wind turbines. We're losing now to nuclear power in China. If we take a kind of militant point of view of any anti-climate technology, that's going to have a lot of negative spillover effects on U.S. competitiveness. And make no mistake, the U.S. auto industry is under serious threat right now from Chinese competition.
1: Yeah, we really are seeing it. And you see it in a very significant way in the solar space, where the Chinese are just leaping ahead.
6: The U.S. Produces 1% of the world's solar panels, 6% of the world's wind turbines, China over 70% in both. And we, in America, we created those technologies.
1: Right.
6: But we lost them, as we have in so many sectors. To Asia and China in particular.
1: Gentlemen, you paint a very dire picture, but thank you so much for a fascinating discussion. Stephen Morrison from CSIS, Stephen Ezell from the Information Technology and Innovation Foundation. That's all from the team here in Washington, D.C. Handing back to Phil Lavelle and Al Jazeera's global headquarters in Doha. Thanks so much for joining us.
4: Yeah, and don't forget, you can catch This Is America every weekday, Monday to Friday, 18:30 GMT, or if you're here in the United States, that is 2:30 p.m. on the East Coast. That's it for this edition. We'll see you again soon. Bye for now.
7: On Counting the Cost, Europe says it wants to stand on its own, but it faces growing competition and rising trade tension with both the US and China. So, how does it protect its industries without choosing sides? And can it remain competitive in a rapidly changing global economy? Counting the cost on Al Jazeera.
8: Sadiq Saleh is among the thousands of subsistence farmers in central Yemen facing an existential crisis. Many months have passed without any adequate rainfall, and most local water reservoirs have completely depleted.

0: His crops have withered, and his fields are degrading into barren dust.
1: This dam is one of the village projects that was built to collect rainwater for farmers to use during times of drought. But with no rainfall, farmers will have to keep relying on the costly method of digging more than 800 meters beneath the ground in search for what they are calling the essence of life.
2: The ICC doesn't have a police force. Who is arresting Netanyahu today? Who's arresting Putin?
3: The fact that you cannot arrest today doesn't mean that you will not be able to arrest tomorrow.
4: Ken Roth speaks with former ICC President Silvia Fernandez de Gimendi.
2: What has the ICC accomplished so far?
3: The court has helped to develop the law on international crimes. Justice is a component of international relations, but it's not the only component.
4: Reframe on Al Jazeera.
5: The latest news.
6: The only thing that continues to give the relatives hope is that the rescue workers can hear some type of noise from underneath the rubble.
5: And in-depth reports.
7: We are at the treatment center. We're told that 15 people have Ebola, but every day someone dies.
5: From the heart of the story.
8: This is not something that is just affecting Germany. Denmark has experienced its highest record temperature, and so has the Czech Republic.

0: Hello, I'm Darren Jordan. This is Al Jazeera, live from Doha. Coming up in the programme, US President Donald Trump is on his way to Turkey. He'll meet with NATO leaders to look at boosting defence spending and military aid for Ukraine. Moscow accuses Kyiv of launching hundreds of drones after 24 people were killed in Russian drone and missile attacks on Ukraine.
1: With Russia signaling that these attacks will continue, Ukraine says it urgently needs support for its air defense.
0: Nearly 2 weeks since two powerful earthquakes hit Venezuela, anger is growing against the government for not doing enough to help thousands of displaced people. Plus,
2: it's in this nearby neighborhood that they are being kept on premises that we can't film, but they are free to move during the day as long as they come back to the safe house at night.
0: And in sport, Belgium knocks out co-host the USA to reach the quarterfinals of the FIFA World Cup. The debate over defence spending and how best to support Ukraine's military needs will top the agenda of NATO leaders who are meeting in the Turkish capital on Tuesday. Members of the alliance are under pressure to respond to growing regional and global security challenges while balancing domestic economic pressures. US President Donald Trump has continued to call for allies to adopt higher spending targets, while some European NATO members support greater investment in European security and closer military cooperation. Osama bin Javed has more now from Ankara.
3: Traditionally, NATO summits used to be predictable. Some would argue downright boring. The politicians and leaders from the 32 countries would come into a room and discuss strategy, and the Secretary General would keep the peace between them. But that is until the United States elected Donald Trump as their president. The job of Mark Rutte, who's now the Secretary General, is quite different from his predecessor, Stoltenberg, and he's trying a new strategy. Some argue that it is weaponized flattery. An example, well, he was at the White House with big charts, golden letters, and he talked about the Trump trillion, essentially attributing the $1 trillion plus of spending by all NATO members from 2017 to one man.
4: He is completely committed to the NATO alliance, but he is also absolutely clear, as always, this is the great strength of this president. So he was always clear, I'm committed to the NATO alliance, but I expect allies to spend more, to equalize with the United States.
3: The message from the White House has not really been that kind to the flowery language that they've been receiving. Donald Trump has berated European allies. He has urged them to spend more, and he's showed displeasure when they're not there when he needed them. That is despite the commitment that they've made that they'll spend 5% of their gross domestic product on defense spending. Donald Trump does not want money alone.
5: I just want their loyalty. We don't need their money. We don't need anything.
3: So despite the billions being spent and the pledges being made, there are major questions that still hang in the air. Can the United States be relied upon as the all-weather partner that these countries have established trust with? What will it take, how long and how much for NATO members to wean away from the United States? And Article 5, which states an attack on one will be considered an attack on all, can the United States still be trusted with that? The North Atlantic Treaty Organization, which was based on the Washington Treaty in 1949 here in Ankara, is going to come into question again. The underlying theme, the organization which has been built under U.S. guarantees, can it be reformed under U.S. conditions? Osama bin Javed, Al Jazeera, Ankara.
0: Well, Donald Trump has boarded Air Force One to make the journey to Ankara. The U.S. president says he held discussions with both the Ukrainian and Russian presidents on the weekend. And he believes a peace deal is getting closer than people realize.
6: President Putin wants it to end. I will tell you that very strongly. What a good call. And President Zelensky actually wants it to end now. And we're going to be going to NATO and we're going to be talking about it. And I think we're going to get it ended.
0: Ukraine's President Volodymyr Zelensky will also be in Ankara. He wants a funding boost for air defenses. This as Russia launched a wave of drones and missiles on Ukraine overnight. At least 24 people were killed and dozens injured. This video shows the aftermath of the Russian attack on a suburb in the capital, Kyiv. Al Jazeera's Audrey McAlpine has more from the site of one of the strikes.
1: This woman is waiting for rescuers to find something irreplaceable. A portrait of her husband and his military medals. On the other side of the building, another woman waits for news of her daughter. Early on Monday, waves of Russian missile and drone attacks hit Kyiv. Several of them struck within 100 meters of this building. This neighborhood was targeted before, just 1 month ago.
7: And you can see from those boarded up windows just how recent that damage is. Monday's attack was part of the second mass barrage on the capital in just 5 days. And with Russia signaling that these attacks will continue, Ukraine says it urgently needs support for its air defense.
8: We need anti-missile systems more to protect our hometown because the attack, I guess, is not last one.
1: Of the 29 ballistic missiles Ukraine's Air Force says Russia launched starting on Monday morning, none were intercepted, underscoring the risk more such attacks pose to Kyiv. While the cleanup here continues, Ukraine's president will look to this week's NATO summit, where he will be urging allies to make good on their promise to provide more air defense. But Sabina says she isn't waiting around.
9: Now we're thinking of moving so that we can have a break from all of this, because it's getting scary to live in this district. It could come to the point where our building is hit directly.
1: For Sabina and many others in this neighborhood, it's no longer a matter of if another attack will come, but when. Audrey McAlpine, Al Jazeera, Kyiv.
0: Ukrainian attacks on Russia's border region of Belgorod have wounded at least 3 people. The strikes also caused a blackout in several districts of Belgorod. The regional governor says some of the city's infrastructure has been hit, causing water and electricity supply disruptions. Ukraine has also continued its attacks deep inside Russia. Moscow's mayor says Ukraine has launched more than 400 drones towards the Russian capital, and most were shot down. Earlier, strikes were reported in several areas. One woman was killed in Russian-controlled Crimea. The strikes knocked out power across the entire peninsula. Kyiv says it also hit energy sites in the Baltic seaport of Vysotsk and in Yaroslavl, north of Moscow. And it struck one of Russia's largest oil refineries in Omsk. That's more than 2,000 kilometers from the Ukrainian border. It marks one of the longest-range Ukrainian strikes to date. The Omsk oil refinery was one of the last in Russia to avoid Ukrainian attacks. Yulia Shapovalova reports now from Moscow.
10: The Russian military have called their Monday night attack on Ukraine a response to Kyiv's strikes on civilian infrastructure here in Russia. Ukrainian drones attack Russia daily, mostly targeting the country's oil facilities, knocking them down one by one. And that's become

0: the main reason for the country's current fuel crisis. This Monday, the Russian Defense Ministry has reported that it has shot down more than 600 Ukrainian drones all over Russia. And there are now reports that Ukraine has struck the Omsk oil refinery, which is located as far as 2,500 kilometers from the border in western Siberia. That's one of the 11 largest gasoline producers in Russia and the last one struck by Ukraine. All the rest of them have already come under Ukrainian attacks. All that doesn't add any optimism to the situation with petrol in Russia, while the Russian military have promised more retaliatory attacks on Ukraine. Yulia Shapovalova, Al Jazeera, Moscow.
1: Well, Poland shares a long border with Ukraine, and it's taken center stage as one of NATO's most critical frontline states. It now spends a larger share of its economy on defense than any other member. Milena Wiselenowicz reports from northeastern Poland.
2: It's a family day out with a twist. Young and old inspecting Polish military equipment. This fair in the town of Gryźliny in northeastern Poland comes with a slice of combat readiness. A sign of the heightened state of alert Poland has lived under since Russia's full-scale invasion of its neighbor Ukraine.
3: Over here you've got kids going down the slides, and this children's play area is directly facing tanks from the Polish army. And these kinds of events, bringing together the military and civilians, are becoming more and more common here in Poland.
2: They're also a recruitment tool, part of a wider push to strengthen Poland's armed forces. In a country that spends a larger share of its GDP on defence than any other NATO member.
4: We certainly should arm ourselves, let's put it that way. These days, with what's happening in the East, well, we all know, so a militarised state is a powerful state.
5: Considering what they are doing behind our border right now, there is a threat.
6: Well, for me, they shouldn't be here. For me, they should be at the border, right? Standing and waiting.
2: This is what fuels concern. The damage was caused when around 20 drones that NATO said were Russian entered Polish airspace last September. Moscow denies responsibility. But just days ago, a source close to Poland's president said the US had warned that Russia could stage an armed provocation on Polish soil to test NATO's resolve. A resolve that US troops are here to reinforce. Celebrating Independence Day with their Polish allies near their base in the city of Poznan.
7: The security of Europe and North America is indivisible.
2: Yet in May, American President Donald Trump cancelled a planned deployment of 4,000 soldiers to Poland before reversing the decision just days later, citing his relationship with the Polish President Karol Nawrocki.
3: Well, the American soldiers are showing off their hardware, and right alongside them is the Polish military equipment. Polish soldiers are there too, and it's a symbolic show of unity among NATO allies. But it doesn't erase the growing concern about whether Europe can still rely on America for its security.
2: Poland is not leaving anything to chance. Here, the war in Ukraine feels uncomfortably close. Milena Wiselenowicz, Al Jazeera, northeastern Poland.
1: Now, the UK's leading maritime security body says a tanker has been struck by an unidentified projectile off the coast of Oman. The United Kingdom Maritime Trade Operation says the vessel caught fire after being hit while sailing southbound near the Strait of Hormuz, east of Lima. No casualties have been reported. The fourth day of funeral ceremonies for Iran's late Supreme Leader Ayatollah Ali Khamenei is underway in the holy city of Qom. Khamenei's coffin has now arrived at the Jamkaran Mosque, where thousands of mourners have gathered to pay their respects. The funeral procession will continue in the Iraqi holy cities of Najaf and Karbala on Wednesday, and it will end with Khamenei's burial in his hometown of Mashhad on Thursday. Hamas has announced it'll no longer govern Gaza, paving the way for a technocrat committee to implement civilian rule. The group's been running the strip for nearly 20 years since winning parliamentary elections in 2006. The UN said it welcomes any step that could help lead to the implementation of the ceasefire and protection of civilians. But as Hani Mahmoud reports now from Gaza City, it's unclear if the announcement will lead to

0: any meaningful change to the lives of Palestinians on the ground.
1: Hamas says it's dissolving its civilian governing body in Gaza after nearly 20 years. The announcement comes as Israel intensifies its attacks. And the question of who will govern Gaza remains a contentious one. Hamas says it will transfer its responsibilities to a new national committee for the administration of Gaza.
2: Today we have taken an important decision. The acting head of the government emergency committee and the acting head of the government follow-up committee, Mr. Mohammed Jawad Al-Farah, has submitted his resignation, and the government emergency committee has also been dissolved in its entirety. We hope that this important step on the ground will help bring an end to the aggression, stop the genocide, secure the withdrawal of the Israeli army from the Gaza Strip, reopen the crossings to allow the entry of aid trucks, and end the policy of starvation.
1: If implemented, the move would represent a significant shift in Gaza. But since the announcement, the Israeli airstrikes have shown no sign of easing. Attacks continued across the Strip throughout the day on Monday. Medical sources say several people were killed. Among them were a husband and wife when an Israeli rocket struck their apartment building.
3: It is a step in the right direction, and it should be built upon and invested in by encouraging the mediators to exert greater pressure and influence on Israel to oblige it to allow the National Committee for the Administration of Gaza to assume its role.
1: The proposal by Hamas leaves many questions unanswered. How the National Committee would be formed, who would oversee it, and whether it would gain broad public and international support remain unclear. Those issues are expected to feature prominently in discussions any broader agreement on Gaza's future. The announcement may signal that Hamas is willing to step back from directly governing Gaza. Whether this evolves into a genuine power transfer or remains part of ongoing negotiations will depend not only on Hamas, but on the outcome of the ceasefire talks and on the broader political consensus of those taking their place once the fighting ends. For Palestinians here, the debate over Gaza's future is unfolding under the threat of military operation. The reality remains defined by airstrikes, displacement, and a humanitarian crisis that political proposals have yet to resolve. Hani Mahmoud, Al Jazeera, from Gaza City, Palestine.
0: French President Emmanuel Macron has arrived in Syria. He's the first European Union head of state to visit since the overthrow of Bashar al-Assad's regime. Macron's office says his two-day visit includes talks with Syrian President Ahmed al-Sharaa, as well as meetings with a business delegation. Syria's state news agency described the visit as an important step in restoring the country's international presence. More than 15,000 people have been left homeless by the twin earthquakes in Venezuela. Relief efforts are expanding, and so too is scrutiny of the government's response. Many displaced families are accusing authorities of failing them. Al Jazeera's Zain Bazravi reports now from La Guaira State.
4: The international aid response to Venezuela's double earthquakes is still taking shape. Nearly 2 weeks in, and this sports complex in La Guaira State has been converted into a logistics hub and humanitarian relief point, sheltering and feeding thousands of people in an open-air camp. It's better than being on the streets, but this is a temporary solution. Aid workers and those affected here say what they need now is a roadmap, a plan, for what to do next. A visit from the governor of La Guaira is a chance to take stock. He says there's been a rapid government response since day one, and he accused those criticizing the government of playing politics.
5: They are outside of La Guaira or even outside of Venezuela and want to generate negative narratives to try to falsify reality. As someone who lives in La Guaira, not only as governor, I can respond to you, that we have felt the impressive presence of our entire military, of all the ministers of the national government in record time. More than 6,000 people have been rescued from the rubble as a result of the coordinated work of the government.
4: But many Venezuelans in La Guaira say they're not convinced.
6: After the governor's visit to this displacement camp, people came up to us and said that they felt it was too short, that he didn't take enough time to listen to their problems, and that it was nothing more than a photo op that was meant for the cameras.
4: One displaced woman here who tells us she has a degree in disaster management says the current government should be removed for its failures.
7: There are still people buried under the rubble, and the government refuses to bring in machinery to help the people.

0: have friends and family members buried. And to this day, we've had no response from anyone. I feel mocked because the governor came today, but he did not talk to us. He came, spoke, took a tour around the area, but he didn't actually ask the people in our situation, the victims, how we feel or how we're being cared for.
1: Venezuelans are visibly exhausted, measuring the cost of this disaster in lost lives and property. But there is also a growing political cost.
2: We need elections. We need a government that could actually respond. And even before the earthquake, we have so many issues. We have so many problems.
1: Now is when people will need ways of keeping their spirits up, playing the beautiful game, the thrill of the World Cup. At this displacement camp, this is part of providing psychological support. They may not be able to rely on their leaders, they say, but they know they can rely on each other. Zain Basrabi, Al Jazeera, Carlos Sublet, La Guaira, Venezuela.
3: The Trump administration's expanding deportations beyond the Americas. The U.S. has secured agreements with several African countries to accept deported migrants, including people with no ties to those nations. Rights groups say some deportees were sent to Central Africa despite legal protections against being returned to their home countries. Al Jazeera's Nicholas Hark reports from Cameroon's capital, Yaoundé.
4: Not American enough, Tuan Fan grew up in the United States. At 18, he shot and killed a man in a gang altercation. He served 25 years in prison. After his release, ICE put him on a deportation flight, not to Vietnam, his parents' country, but to South Sudan. Now at 44, he says he's heading to Vietnam, a country he barely knows.
5: All countries have good and bad. All the country, good people, bad people. But as for basis, touch on the subject of United States, the only thing I can ask the United States is that, you know, to be more considerate and have a heart and basis, don't deport the people who are still in prison.
4: And he's not alone. An Iranian woman was sent to the Central African Republic late in June. While several deportation flights have landed in Cameroon since the beginning of the year, it is part of a wider expansion of U.S. deportations under President Donald Trump.
6: It's in this nearby neighborhood that they are being kept on premises that we can't film, but they are free to move during the day as long as they come back to the safe house at night. They have access to phones to speak to their families, and their asylum papers are being processed. Still, they say their future seems uncertain.
4: John Fru used to defend immigrants in the United States. Now he defends them in Cameroon. His clients are caught in limbo, unable to return to America, afraid to go home, caught in a country they can't call home.
7: Cameroon is one of those countries that has stepped up to say, give me the people you want to send away, but that you should be protecting and that you are not protecting. Slavery might be such a harsh word, but when you're just negotiating human beings for just national interest values, and those values are not even strategic.
4: The U.S. government withheld a $30 million disbursement to the Cameroon office of the UN Refugee Agency in order to secure the deportation deal. Meanwhile, thousands of Cameroonian nationals residing in the U.S. have also been facing the termination of their temporary protected status and work authorization, increasing the overall risk of deportation.
8: I would love to answer whether, how, why,
4: deportation,
8: what, when.
4: No longer means going home, but being sent further away and closer to uncertainty. Nicholas Hawk, Al Jazeera, Yaoundé.
3: Time for a short break here in Al Jazeera. When we come back, the battle to contain wildfires across Europe. Military units are called in to help fight the blazes in Spain and Portugal. And billions of dollars in proposed cuts to science funding in the US. We look at the implications after the break. More on that. Stay with us.
9: How can there be such a fundamental discrepancy on such a core issue?
10: Each side will stick to the deal only as long as it benefits that side.
9: This war did start in the middle of negotiations.
11: They need to agree on principles.
10: President Trump wants this to end. That's going to be very hard.
11: The top 1% is benefiting. The question is, who might have had some insider information?
9: Upfront tackles the big issues on Al Jazeera.
12: That Rwanda across the border, the commanders here say their role is to make sure that Goma is protected.
13: People there are not afraid of tear gas. We have seen some moving tear gas.
14: Police have been trying to arrest some of the protesters.
12: This camp was supposed to be temporary. Now there are more than 200,000 Sudanese refugees.

0: You're watching Al Jazeera. A quick reminder of our top stories here this hour. The debate over defence spending and how best to support Ukraine's military needs will top the agenda of NATO leaders for a meeting in the Turkish capital on Tuesday. Ukraine has sustained a large wave of Russian drone and missile attacks. At least 24 people were killed and dozens injured in the strikes. Hamas has announced the dissolution of its governing committee, which ran Gaza for nearly 20 years. It paves the way for a technocrat committee to assume responsibility. Now, wildfires are burning across Europe. Military units are being called in to support firefighters in both Spain and Portugal. Al Jazeera's Francis Rhee reports.
1: Working through the night, this time in Seneja, on the eastern coast of Spain. Through the flames and the intense heat, thousands of firefighters have been trying to control wildfires across parts of Europe. Spain has deployed emergency military units to help teams across the country and in Portugal. From the air over Thessaloniki, you can see what little is left of an industrial estate in Greece's second largest city. Charred remains and what will be months of rebuilding. Like others, the country has struggled to contain fires, battling against strong winds, although this one is now under control. And on the ground, in France, near Perpignan, homes and cars destroyed in the flames. Crews working to keep fires under control across the southwest. The European Union is sending more water bombing aircraft from Cyprus and Sweden to help. The third stage of the Tour de France has already been closed to the public because of risks posed by forest fires.
2: An exceptional situation requires an exceptional response from the organisation. The organisations of road cycling races must constantly adapt, and those of the Tour de France are no exception.
1: As in Greece, an arrest also in Spain. A worker using a saw thought to have caused sparks which spread fire quickly. No matter how the fires start, dry conditions caused by heat waves across Europe have increased the risk they'll spread and made them harder to fight. And scientists say those heat waves would have been virtually impossible without climate change. Francis Reed, Al Jazeera.
0: Now, the US is a month into the annual hurricane season, and in Florida, they get hit more than any other state. But a key tool that helps with research on how violent hurricanes may be was recently earmarked for shutdown by the Trump administration. The decision was quickly reversed, though, after widespread outcry from politicians as well as ocean experts. Al Jazeera's Phil Lavelle has more from just outside Fort Lauderdale.
3: Florida looks idyllic, but that can change within hours. Life-threatening hurricanes are never far away. We are a month into the annual hurricane season now, with forecasters and scientists scanning patterns 24/7 for 6 long months. And the eyes and ears that help them predict those storms largely down there, deep beneath the waves. A network of 900 high-tech underwater sensors, plus drones and buoys scattered along both coasts. $368 million worth. And an attempt to shut them down during a super El Nino summer, no less, just caused a different type of storm up in Washington, D.C. The OOI stands for Ocean Observatories Initiative. Big name and big role. It's open access to scientists around the world, giving them crucial data on ocean changes

0: and environmental events. It was quietly targeted last month by the Trump administration. There was no big announcement, just a small mention on a federal website describing it as a de-scoping, but enough to catch the eyes of both Democrats and Republicans, both sides outraged enough that the White House quietly U-turned. The administration has been gradually cutting research grants to bodies studying climate change for the last 18 months. But the decision to scrap these sensors was even more controversial because they are used for so much more. And the threat of a data blackout caused panic globally. They helped detect tsunamis by tracking underwater earthquakes and volcanic activity. Secure the internet too, preventing deep sea mudslides from snapping the fiber optic cables, which carry 95% of the world's internet traffic. Plus, protect food supplies, monitoring fish migrations so commercial fleets can fish sustainably, and help with sea rescues by feeding real-time drift models to coast guards during accidents. The Hurricane Hunter planes that fly into the eye of a storm rely on this deep sea grid too. Airborne crews can measure surface heat, but without those seafloor sensors, they can't predict if a hurricane will violently explode overnight. The administration has spent months targeting conservation, climate science, and green energy.
1: Whatever the hell happens, this climate change, it's the greatest con job ever perpetrated on the world, in my opinion.
0: But in the ocean, the invisible sensors are safe, at least for now. Phil Lavelle, Al Jazeera, near Fort Lauderdale in Florida.
2: Belgium have knocked out co-hosts USA. They won 4-1 to reach the quarterfinals. There was controversy in the build-up to the match. Striker Folarin Balogun was cleared to play despite receiving a red card against Bosnia-Herzegovina. It was revealed that US President Donald Trump asked FIFA President Gianni Infantino to review it. But it didn't affect Belgium's progression. They were 2-1 up by half-time. And a huge error from USA goalkeeper Matt Friis and gifted Belgium a third in the second half. And it wouldn't be a big Belgium win without a Romelu Lukaku goal. It means it's the end of the tournament for all three co-hosts following defeats for Canada and Mexico in the same round. Well, this could be the last time we see Cristiano Ronaldo in a Portugal shirt as Spain beat them 1-0 in Dallas to set up a quarterfinal against Belgium. It's the end of the road for one of the all-time greats. 41-year-old Ronaldo said this will be his last World Cup. Spain will go on to play Belgium in the last eight.
3: Pero como ha dicho ayer en la conferencia de prensa,
4: I gave it all. I gave my best. I leave with a clear conscience. That's football. Sometimes you win, sometimes you lose, and you have to move on. The truth is, it was my last World Cup. But regarding the rest, I'll take time to think and be with my family to avoid making decisions in the heat of the moment and to move forward with my life.
2: Well, if it's the end of Ronaldo's international career, he leaves as the record all-time goal scorer. His 146 is 22 more than Lionel Messi. It was a career that started 23 years ago. Mohamed Salah's Egypt are set to take on Messi's Argentina for a place in the quarterfinals. Egypt have had an historic run at this World Cup already and are chasing a first-ever spot in the quarters. They're only one of two remaining African teams left in the competition, with the other side being Morocco. Lionel Messi and Argentina have been training ahead of that showdown in Atlanta. Messi has scored in a record 8 straight World Cup matches dating to 2022. That's it from me, Darren Jordan, for now. Much more, of course, on our website, aljazeera.com. There it is. The news continues here in Al Jazeera after Upfront. Stay with us.

0: This week, the United States marks 250 years since its founding. And over that time, the country has transformed itself with numerous advances in technology, economics, and civil rights. But amid deepening divisions and renewed attacks on women and people of color, has the country ever fully reckoned with its history of racism and inequality? And has the country turned its back on the progress that's already been made? I asked those questions to one of the founders of critical race theory, civil rights activist and author, Kimberly Crenshaw. Professor Kimberly Crenshaw, thank you for joining me on Upfront.
1: Thank you for having me.
0: So America is 250 years old. I'm trying to make sense of what that means, and I couldn't think of anybody better to ask. When you think about this country, 250 years old, all the struggles, race, gender, all the advancement, all the retrenchment, all of it, how are you reflecting on where we are?
1: Oh, that brings

0: country's birth. It's sort of like having a birthday party for us, and there's no conversation about where we were birthed, what time we came into the world, what the conditions were, who was there that you know brought us into the world. It's just like, oh, it happened, and now we're going to celebrate it. I think that this is a moment for us to grapple with all the aspects of our country's birth, including, quite literally, the birthing Black women who made the country possible. One of the things that we've still not really been able to deal with is if we talk about the conditions of American possibility, the conditions that led to the economy that allowed us to become the power that we are, that was made possible through a particular kind of property. And that was property in humans. And that property in humans was birthed by Black women. We don't talk about that as one of the conditions of our possibility. We don't talk about other projects, including the appropriation of labor, both reproductive and actual labor, and the appropriation of property, indigenous property. So if we're going to have a conversation commemorating the 250th, it should include all of it. And yet there is an allergy to actually saying the whole story.
1: Why?
0: You know, it's so interesting. I think so number one, there's always a willingness to celebrate the things that we have inherited that we didn't have anything to do with. And there's always a desire to distance ourselves from the negative dimensions of that inheritance that we don't want to take responsibility for. So think about how many people say, well, I never owned any slaves, right? As though the long shadow of enslavement is irrelevant or not part of the legacy.
1: When you think about that 1776 moment till now, the language of progress is often used to describe it. We're flawed, but we're moving in the right direction. You know, I've heard Barack Obama say it's an imperfect union, but it can be perfected. This idea is always that we're bad, but we're getting better, or we started bad, but we're getting somewhere. What do you make of that language of progress? Have we made progress?
0: Yeah. Well, I am a true student of Derrick Bell. And one of the most foundational observations that Derrick Bell made decades ago was that America likes to think of itself as on an onward, ever upward trajectory towards greater forms of inclusion and democracy. Or as David Blight has been known to say, America was born perfect and just kept getting better. That's sort of the mythology that allows us to think, well, things might be bad now, but they were worse before, and this is a solid platform from which we can only get better.
1: Is there some truth to that? I mean, from slavery to Jim Crow
0: now? I would say the truth is far more complicated, because for every moment of forward momentum, there is always a pushback. Now, sometimes the pushback doesn't go all the way back to the starting position, and sometimes it goes pretty far back. If we think about redemption, which was the Southern overthrow of Reconstruction, which in turn had given us our civil rights, had given us the protection of the federal government, had given us protections against all sorts of discrimination in voting and in contracting. That was overthrown by the Redeemers, those Confederate leaders and other Southerners who said, this equality is unequal to us, we're not gonna have it, we're dismantling all of this stuff, somewhat like is happening today. And we lost 7 decades. We lived under racial tyranny because of the backlash against Reconstruction. So that's forward momentum and then a whole lot of backtracking to the point that some people never remembered that we used to have Black elected congressmen. We used to have Black people in the governor's office. We used to have Black people in the Senate. It was such a complete rout that the memory that we ever were a greater part of this democracy has been erased by people.
1: How does that happen? I mean, this country loves to remember stuff, as you pointed out. We love to memorize and
0: commemorate. We like to memorize the good stuff.
1: Yes. But we were all here for the bad stuff collectively.

0: So how does the nation erase those moments of black success, of black resistance, of white terrorism, or whatever the thing might be? How does that happen?
1: Well, you know, first of all, the creation of mythology and then the amplification of that mythology from the letters, from arts, from sciences, and from culture all work together in this moment of erasure, so that at every stage of narrative storytelling about who we are, we get the same kind of myth. So you look at how Viet Thanh Nguyen says that battles are fought twice, first on the battlefield and then in memory. We may have won the Civil War on the battlefield, but not in memory. And why is this? Well, you got the Daughters of the Confederacy, who made it a point to celebrate their fallen fathers, grandfathers, husbands, sons, brothers, by telling the story of the lost cause. The lost cause being that our principles were not defeated. It's just we didn't have the military fortitude to overcome the Northern aggression, that being the story about the Civil War. But it wasn't a story that was just told and accepted in the former Confederate States. It was a story that was made a national story in part through arts and media, through a birth of a nation. Still one of the most powerful, one of the most successful movies of all time. It was total Confederate propaganda that then got taken up in our history books, got taken up by historians in the institution I teach at Columbia. All of this being basically a narrative that says the Civil War was not fought over slavery. Reconstruction was a horrible mistake. The efforts of federal governments to step in and create real protection for us as citizens were overreaching, that made the southern states into mere vessels for northern aggression. That became a dominant story. So anything that countered that, we weren't getting in our public school system. You look today at some of our representatives, by that I mean those who are in Congress and elsewhere, many of them were taught that story. So for them, the indoctrination that they learned American history under is truth. And the effort to create a true story about this history, they think is indoctrination.
0: You mentioned Derrick Bell earlier. You can't talk about Derrick Bell without talking about critical race theory. Can't talk about you without talking about critical race theory. In the last few years, though, critical race theory has kind of become the boogeyman.
1: Kind of.
0: I whisper to my house sometimes. How do we help the public understand what it is? What is critical race theory in truth? And what are its principal ideologies or claims?
1: Well, Mark, that's why I wrote the memoir, because I've been talking about what critical race theory is and isn't for the last 10 years, and so have many critical race theorists, so have you. Yeah. But starting from the definition down hasn't seemed to do the work of familiarizing people with what thinking critically about race really is and what we stand to lose if we allow ourselves to bow to the heckler's veto that's coming from the far right that says any conversation about race that brings the truth about the continuing legacy of enslavement, genocide, segregation to bear in contemporary conversations about race inequality, about the terms of inclusion, about the way our institutions function is divisive.
0: Right.
1: Any of that can no longer be taught. And
0: Donald Trump, when he came back to office, signed an executive order intended to cut federal funding for schools that teach critical race theory.
1: Yes.
0: And again, I'm not sure when he says critical race theory, he just means race talk at all.
1: That is exactly what it's come to mean, any kind of race talk whatsoever. So if anyone doubts it, just look at the list of terms that the New York Times published just last year, indicating the kind of ideas and words that the government under Trump is looking for in order to eliminate from government programs, funding.

0: getting grants, anything else. Terms like bias, discrimination, equity, black, women, the entire grammar that helps us understand how our country has come to look like it does and why the imperative to continue the process of creating greater opportunities is so important. If you can erase all of the ability to tell the story about what Selma was about, if you can erase the story about what the Montgomery bus boycott really was about, if you can erase the story of Ruby Bridges having to go to school by herself for a year, accompanied by federal marshals because white parents didn't want their children to sit beside her and actually threatened to kill her. If you can erase all of that, then you can naturalize the terms of life right now as perfectly defensible. You can say, you know, you can look at wealth gaps and health gaps and educational attainment gaps and say, that has no historical basis. That isn't the product of policy. That's not the product of power. That's just the product of inherent inequalities inside the bodies and the cultures of racially marginalized people.
1: In other words, that's black
0: people's fault. And to say otherwise is what Trump is calling improper ideology. Now,
1: we have a global audience, and some of them have only heard that narrative. They've only heard Donald Trump. They've only heard Ron DeSantis say, we're going to get rid of that African-American studies course in Florida. You warned us about this years ago.
0: I did.
1: For those that don't know, how does critical race theory provide something useful in making sense of the world?
0: Yeah. Well, so what critical race theory is trying to do, which is called improper, is to disrupt that belief that the current distribution of power inside the United States and elsewhere is simply the product of inherent differences between people. Mm-hmm. It has nothing to do with policy choices. It has nothing to do with law. It has nothing to do with the state, nothing to do with coercion, nothing to do with, we're just gonna normalize the way we used to do things. We're just gonna reframe it and re-articulate it as neutral, as this is just merit, as opposed to looking deeply at, well, what counts as merit? What counts as neutral? And we then begin to see, if we actually ask those questions, that there's really nothing neutral at all about most of the things that have produced racial inequality. And when you start peeling back or opening the curtain, you see the operation of race and gender happening that then just gets covered up by language about colorblindness or race or gender neutrality. It's all a myth, and critical race theory helps to reveal what that myth really does.
1: Let's pull that word colorblindness out, because that's another word that means a lot of different things to a lot of different people. The way I was raised, the way I understood public policy, and honestly, even liberal civil rights activists sometimes would use the word colorblindness. Mm-hmm. Being colorblind was seen as an ideal, a good thing, an aspiration. I hope one day I can be colorblind. We would live in a country that is colorblind. They appealed to Dr. King's I Have a Dream speech.
0: Yes.
1: They said colorblind is the thing to be, and that idea is part of why DEI is getting pushed out. They say, well, that's not colorblindness. You're using race as the basis. That's why we don't want affirmative action. That's why we don't want DEI. Because we got to stop
0: voting rights.
1: We got to stop looking at race. Why is colorblindness suddenly not a good thing?
0: Yeah. Well, so colorblindness hasn't suddenly been not a good thing. So one of our objectives when we started critical race theory was to unpack colorblindness as an ideology, not as a real a practice, but as a way of covering up the operation of race and gender power through policies and practices. So, you know, for example, colorblindness has often been used to justify the withdrawal of policies and practices that are dedicated to understanding why black health outcomes are so terrible. Let's talk about maternal mortality. When black women are vulnerable in childbearing and their vulnerability is not solely class-based. In fact, middle-class black women have greater disparities in health outcomes when they're having children than their white

0: middle-class counterparts, and even then white women. Colorblindness would say that efforts to train doctors in order to reduce the maternal mortality, that is discriminatory because it takes race into account. Efforts to correct the algorithms that mean that black people are less likely to get the kind of medical care that they need, or efforts to focus on cancer alleys where black people are disproportionately dying because they live in communities that have been toxic waste dumps. All of that work is now been rolling, has been rolled back because it violates colorblindness. What violates colorblindness is the vulnerabilities in the first place. It is the failure to address those things.
1: You're saying the harm wasn't colorblind.
0: The harm was not colorblind. The harm was created in race-conscious ways from the past and the present. When that exists and you can't have targeted efforts to address it, real lives are lost because real lives hang in the balance.
1: Well, you mentioned your memoir. It's called Back Talker, and in it you detail a lot about your childhood growing up, your experiences, what influenced your work. It was revelatory in a lot of ways. You know, I've read you as a theorist, but to read you as a memoirist is different. Mm. What were some of the big moments that got you on the path that you're on?
0: So I was born in what I call the pre-freedom moment for black people. I was born, you know, in the cusp of the civil rights movement, before, you know, the Voting Rights Act, before, you know, the employment equity acts that were passed. So I was born in the cusp of that moment. My parents were race men and women of the 20th century, as were their parents, which meant that they raised us to be aware of our context and our history, aware that the story of America was not yet realized for us, but that our objective, our mission in life was to make that story real. It would mean that we couldn't take for granted the promises, but it was our responsibility to insist that those promises be made real. My parents insisted that we come to the dinner table every day with something to talk about, something that we had observed, something that we had a thought about. For them, life wasn't something that just happened to us. Life was an opportunity for us to exert ourselves into the narratives that we were living in. So that was formative in encouraging me to think, to talk into the world that I was existing in, and the broader recognition that we were in a moment of transition as black people and later as women gave me targets of opportunity to speak a different possibility into existence.
1: You said something interesting right there. You said black people and later as women. I know that's partly your chronology, but that's also the guiding logic of a whole lot of struggle in this country.
0: Yeah.
1: Men will get it first, then women. Black people will get it first, then women. So-and-so will get it first, then women. You've sort of helped us make sense of that, too, when you talk about intersectionality.
0: Mm-hmm.
1: Another scary word to a lot of people.
0: Yeah.
1: What is intersectionality?
0: Yeah.
1: And how has it developed over time? Because I feel like how people use it now is sometimes different than how people previously
0: used it. Yeah, absolutely. And, you know, I'll just start. People use it as identity politics on steroids.
1: Yes. Another boogeyman.
0: Another boogeyman, right? The right uses it as, you know, an effort to turn straight white men into the new pariahs.
1: They got it so hard.
0: It's just like, oh gosh, it's a religion, and even some folks that I'm sympathetic with sometimes want to see it as a grand theory of subjectivity. That's not really my goal. Never has been with respect to intersectionality. Intersectionality simply grew out of my constant encounter with the reality that the ways that we think about racism and the ways that we think about sexism and patriarchy many times were mutually exclusive. And in that mutual exclusion, those of us who are subject to all of these things often fell through the cracks of our politics, of our theorization, and most importantly, of when we show up and what we care about. There was precious little

0: space in that framework to articulate what was happening to Black women and then to women of color and then to people who were subject to multiple forms of discrimination simultaneously. So intersectionality was initially a remedial concept. And by remedial, I mean remedial for judges who, with all their intelligence, were unable to understand the life that people like me were living and why our circumstances required an understanding of the compoundedness of discrimination. So it was just, look, you guys go through intersections every day. It is not that deep. Racism and sexism are not always parallel. In fact, they overlap. And in that overlap are particular kinds of injuries that the law should protect against. That's all intersectionality initially was meant to be.
1: In your memoir, Backtalker, you write, to love ourselves and the bonds that tie us together, we have to be willing to do what it takes to stand up for ourselves. And sometimes that means talking back to the ones we love. What does talking back mean in that context?
0: Talking back is resisting the expectation that we will be in solidarity to frameworks, understandings, priorities that do not prioritize, include us. Talking back is resisting the idea that the way things are and the priorities that are expressed by our nation, by our communities, and by our organizations just have to be the way they are.
1: That's the messy part right there.
0: That's very messy.
1: Yeah, because, you know, talking back to Donald Trump is easy.
0: Yes.
1: You know, in a certain way. But talking back to our political allies, our brothers and sisters, the institutions that birthed us or sustained us, talking back to our romantic partners, our family, that's hard work. How do you do that?
0: It's very hard. At this point, whenever I'm confronted with a moment where I've got to go between what the community or what my family or what the closest folks want me to do and what I think I can't do, I get sick. My stomach starts to churn. So I know it's going to be risky. I mean, you know, Why We Can't Wait was a campaign. We had feminists of all colors, of all genders, all backgrounds, who said we cannot move forward with a racial justice framework that creates a hierarchy between the genders. We are all in this together. We've always fought and won together. We're not going to start separating us out now. But that was really a difficult moment because, you know, no one wants to be at odds with a president that everybody, loved. No one wants to be, you know, the folks who are standing outside. But at the same time, it was important to speak to the tradition of collaboration, of inclusion, as we think about racial injustice and what we need to do to address it.
1: Professor Crenshaw, thank you so much for joining me on Upfront.
0: Thank you.
2: Frank Assessments.
3: The Board of Peace was not put in place to bring peace to the world, to liberate the Palestinian people. None of those things exist in all the literature that was put forward about the Board of Peace.
2: Informed opinions.
4: Don't you think that North Korea has proven that if you do have nuclear weapons, that the United States won't mess with you?
5: Absolutely. We see that demonstrated in North Korea and negatively in the case of Libya with Gaddafi, who was ousted after abandoning his nuclear program.
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6: Hearing the facts.
7: Some of the protesters came down the street, picked up rocks and threw them at that apartment building.
6: Reporting from the action.
8: There is a sense of optimism and community here, of people helping each other to recover from this disaster.
6: Understanding the reality.
9: You can't do what ICE is doing and get away with it.
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10: As an Israeli, we know that Amalek means kill everyone.
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0: outside.
1: I don't understand how we still don't see the signs and take action.
2: Al Jazeera Untangles. Genocide. Coming soon.
3: The biggest FIFA World Cup in history reaches the round of 16.
4: One match away from the quarterfinal.
3: Just a third of the teams remain as the battle for the trophy intensifies.
5: It's Japan who goes out, Brazil through to the last 16.
6: They're going to be celebrating the moves of the night.
3: From the host nations and around the world, Al Jazeera brings you the stories
7: He's a legend.
3: As they happen. Follow the World Cup on Al Jazeera.

Hello, I'm Darren Jordan. This is Al Jazeera, live from Doha. Coming up in the programme, US President Donald Trump is on his way to Turkey. He'll meet with NATO leaders to look at boosting defence spending and military aid for Ukraine. Moscow accuses Kyiv of launching hundreds of drones after 24 people were killed in Russian drone missile attacks on Ukraine. Nearly 2 weeks since two powerful earthquakes hit Venezuela, anger is growing against the government. They're not doing enough to help thousands of displaced people. And Belgium knocks out co-host the USA to reach the quarterfinals of the FIFA World Cup.

0: The debate over defence spending and how best to support Ukraine's military needs will top the agenda of NATO leaders who are meeting in the Turkish capital on Tuesday. Members of the alliance are under pressure to respond to growing regional and global security challenges while balancing domestic economic pressures. US President Donald Trump has continued to call for allies to adopt higher spending targets, while some European NATO members support greater investment in European security and closer military cooperation. Osama bin Javed reports now from Ankara.
1: Traditionally, NATO summits used to be predictable. Some would argue downright boring. The politicians and leaders from the 32 countries would come into a room and discuss strategy, and the Secretary General would keep the peace between them. But that is until the United States elected Donald Trump as their president. The job of Mark Rutte, who's now the Secretary General, is quite different from his predecessor, Stoltenberg, and he's trying a new strategy. Some argue that it is weaponized flattery. An example, well, he was at the White House with big charts, golden letters, and he talked about the Trump trillion, essentially attributing the $1 trillion plus of spending by all NATO members from 2017 to one man.
2: He is completely committed to the NATO alliance, but he is also absolutely clear, as always, this is the great strength of this president. So he was always clear, I'm committed to the NATO alliance, but I expect allies to spend more, to equalize with the United States.
1: The message from the White House has not really been that kind to the flowery language that they've been receiving. Donald Trump has berated European allies. He has urged them to spend more, and he's showed displeasure when they're not there when he needed them. That is despite the commitment that they've made that they'll spend 5% of their gross domestic product on defense spending. Donald Trump does not want money alone.
3: I just want their loyalty. We don't need their money. We don't need anything.
1: So despite the billions being spent and the pledges being made, there are major questions that still hang in the air. Can the United States be relied upon as the all-weather partner that these countries have established trust with? What will it take, how long and how much, for NATO members to wean away from the United States? And Article 5, which states an attack on one will be considered an attack on all, can the United States still be trusted with that? The North Atlantic Treaty Organization, which was based on the Washington Treaty in 1949 here in Ankara, is going to come into question again. The underlying theme, the organization which has been built under U.S. guarantees, can it be reformed under U.S. conditions? Osama bin Javed, Al Jazeera, Ankara.
0: Well, Donald Trump has boarded Air Force One to make the journey to Ankara. The U.S. president says he held discussions with both the Ukrainian and Russian presidents over the weekend. And he believes a peace deal is getting closer than people realize.
4: President Putin wants it to end. I will tell you that very strongly. A good call. And President Zelensky actually wants it to end now. And we're going to be going to NATO and we're going to be talking about it. And I think we're going to get it ended.
0: Ukraine's President Volodymyr Zelensky will also be in Ankara. He wants a funding boost for air defenses. This as Russia launched a wave of drones and missiles on Ukraine overnight. At least 24 people were killed and dozens injured. This video shows the aftermath of the Russian attack on the Vyshnyiv suburb in the capital, Kyiv. Al Jazeera's Audrey McAlpine has more from the site of one of the strikes.
5: This woman is waiting for rescuers to find something irreplaceable. A portrait of her husband and his military medals. On the other side of the building, another woman waits for news of her daughter. Early on Monday, waves of Russian missile and drone attacks hit Kyiv. Several of them struck within 100 meters of this building. This neighborhood was targeted before, just 1 month ago.
6: And you can see from those boarded up windows just how recent that damage is. Monday's attack was part of the second mass barrage on the capital in just 5 days. And with Russia signaling that these attacks will continue, Ukraine says it urgently needs support for its air defense.
7: We need anti-missile systems more to protect our hometown because the attack, I guess, is not last one.
5: Of the 29 ballistic missiles Ukraine's Air Force says Russia launched starting on Monday morning, none were intercepted, underscoring the risk more such attacks pose to Kyiv. While the cleanup here continues, Ukraine's president will look to this week's NATO summit, where he will be urging allies to make good on their promise to provide more air defense. But Sabina says she isn't waiting around.
8: Now we're thinking of moving so that we can have a break from all of this, because it's getting scary to live in this district. It could come to the point where our building is hit directly.
5: For Sabina and many others in this neighborhood, it's no longer a matter of if another attack will come, but when. Audrey McAlpine, Al Jazeera, Kyiv.
0: Ukrainian attacks on Russia's border region of Belgorod have wounded at least three people. The strikes have also caused a blackout in several districts of Belgorod. The governor says some of the city's infrastructure has been hit, causing water and electricity supply disruptions. Well, Ukraine has also continued its attacks deep inside Russia. The Russian Defense Ministry says 613 Ukrainian drones were intercepted. Strikes were reported across several areas. One woman was killed in Russian-controlled Crimea. The strikes knocked out power across the entire peninsula. And Kyiv says it also hit energy sites in the Baltic port of Vysotsk and in Yaroslavl, north of Moscow. And it struck one of Russia's biggest oil refineries in Omsk. That's more than 2,000 kilometers from the Ukrainian border. Well, it marks one of the longest-range Ukrainian strikes to date. The Omsk oil refinery was one of the last in Russia to avoid Ukrainian attacks. Russia's accused Ukraine of attempting to damage civil and energy infrastructure across the country. Al Jazeera's Yulia Shapovalova has more now from Moscow.
9: The Russian military have called their Monday night attack on Ukraine a response to Kyiv's strikes on civilian infrastructure here in Russia. Ukrainian drones attack Russia daily, mostly targeting the country's oil facilities, knocking them down one by one. And that's become the main reason for the country's current fuel crisis. This Monday, the Russian Defense Ministry has reported that it has shot down more than 600 Ukrainian drones all over Russia. And there are now reports that Ukraine has struck the Omsk oil refinery, which is located as far as 2,500 kilometers from the border in western Siberia. That's one of the 11 largest gasoline producers in Russia and the last one struck by Ukraine. All the rest of them have already come under Ukrainian attacks. All that doesn't add any optimism to the situation with petrol in Russia, while the Russian military have promised more retaliatory attacks on Ukraine. Yulia Shapovalova, Al Jazeera, Moscow.
0: Well, the battle for control of Konstantinivka is one of the biggest in Ukraine this year. Russia's President Putin has said Moscow has captured the city after months of fighting, but Ukraine has denied Russia's claims. Dmitry Medvedenko explains why it's important.
10: For months, Russia has been trying to take the Ukrainian city of Konstantinivka in the Donetsk region, but it's been a target since Russia's invasion began in 2022. Before the war, it had a population of around 60,000 people, so it's not a big city. But both Ukraine and Russia have called it strategic. This is what it already looked like in December. Destroyed buildings, anti-drone nets, and empty streets. After months of combat, 95% of the population has left. Ukrainian and Russian troops have been fighting for every corner, building after building. So why is the city important for Russia? Not because of its mining industry, its factories and mines stopped operating years ago. It's because the city is what Russian military bloggers and analysts call the gateway to the Donbas fortress belt. After years of fighting, Russia has captured around 20% of Ukraine's territory, including all of the Luhansk and most of the Donetsk regions, which make up Donbas. By taking Konstantinivka, Russia gains an elevated position and a transport hub to move further north onto the nearby city of Druzhkiivka, but more importantly, the cities of Kramatorsk and Slavyansk, the last major urban centers held by Ukraine. These are some of the most heavily fortified areas in Ukraine. They're all located along a major logistics artery, Highway 20. With the fall of Konstantinivka, these cities become more vulnerable. If Russia manages to capture them, which could take many months at the current pace, It would make it much simpler for its troops to take the rest of the Donetsk region and move even further into Ukraine. Kyiv has refused Moscow's demands to surrender this territory without a fight, calling them outrageous. But Russia's President Vladimir Putin has repeatedly said that he wants control of all of the Donbas as a condition to ending the war.
0: Now, the fourth day of funeral ceremonies for Iran's late Supreme Leader Ayatollah Ali Khamenei is underway in the holy city of Qom. Khamenei's coffin has now arrived at the Jamkaran Mosque, where thousands of mourners have gathered to pay their respects. The funeral procession will continue to the Iraqi holy cities of Najaf and Karbala on Wednesday. The six-day ceremony will end with Khamenei's burial in his hometown of Mashhad on Thursday. Hamas has announced it will no longer govern Gaza, paving the way for a technocrat committee to implement civilian rule. The group's been running the strip for nearly 20 years, since winning parliamentary elections in 2006. The UN said it welcomes any step that could help lead to the implementation of the ceasefire and protection of civilians. But as Hadi Mahmoud reports now from Gaza City, it's unclear if the announcement will lead to any meaningful change to the lives of Palestinians on the ground.
11: Hamas says it's dissolving its civilian governing body in Gaza after nearly 20 years. The announcement comes as Israel intensifies its attacks, and the question of who will govern Gaza remains a contentious one. Hamas says it will transfer its responsibilities to a new national committee for the administration of Gaza.
12: Today we have taken an important decision. The acting head of the Government Emergency Committee and the acting head of the Government Follow-up Committee, Mr. Mohammed Jawad Al-Farah, has submitted his resignation, and the Government Emergency Committee has also been dissolved in its entirety. We hope that this important step on the ground will help bring an end to the aggression, stop the genocide, secure the withdrawal of the Israeli army from the Gaza Strip, reopen the crossings to allow the entry of aid trucks, and end the policy of starvation.
11: If implemented, the move would represent a significant shift in Gaza. But since the announcement, the Israeli airstrikes have shown no sign of easing. Attacks continued across the strip throughout the day on Monday. Medical sources say several people were killed. Among them were a husband and wife when an Israeli rocket struck their apartment building.
13: It is a step in the right direction, and it should be built upon and invested in by encouraging the mediators to exert greater pressure and influence on Israel to oblige it to allow the National Committee for the Administration of Gaza to assume its role.
11: The proposal by Hamas leaves many questions unanswered. How the National Committee would be formed, who would oversee it, and whether it would gain broad public and international support remain unclear. Those issues are expected.

0: expected to feature prominently in discussions any broader agreement on Gaza's future. The announcement may signal that Hamas is willing to step back from directly governing Gaza. Whether this evolves into a genuine power transfer or remains part of ongoing negotiations will depend not only on Hamas, but on the outcome of the ceasefire talks and on the broader political consensus of those taking their place once the fighting ends. For Palestinians here, the debate over Gaza's future is unfolding under the threat of military operation. The reality remains defined by airstrikes, displacement, and a humanitarian crisis that political proposals have yet to resolve. Hani Mahmoud, Al Jazeera, from Gaza City, Palestine.
1: Time for a short break here in Al Jazeera. When we come back, the battle to contain wildfires across Europe. Military units are called in to help fight the blazes in Spain and Portugal. And billions of dollars in proposed cuts to science funding in the US. We look at the implications after the break. More on that. Stay with us.
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6: On Counting the Cost, Europe says it wants to stand on its own, but it faces growing competition and rising trade tension with both the US and China. So, how does it protect its industries without choosing sides? And can it remain competitive in a rapidly changing global economy? Counting the Cost on Al Jazeera.

0: You're watching Al Jazeera. Quick reminder of our top stories here this hour. The debate over defence spending and how best to support Ukraine's military needs will top the agenda of NATO leaders, a meeting in the Turkish capital on Tuesday. Ukraine has sustained a large wave of Russian drone and missile attacks. At least 24 people were killed and dozens injured in the strikes. Hamas has announced the dissolution of its governing committee, which ran Gaza for nearly two decades. It paves the way for a technocrat committee to assume responsibility. Nigeria says two of its citizens have been killed in xenophobic attacks in South Africa. The government says it will act if the violence persists, but more protests against undocumented migrants have already been called. Demonstrators are demanding any foreigners without the proper documentation leave the country. Al Jazeera's Harimatasa sent us this report from KwaZulu-Natal, the epicenter of the movement.
1: The men broke down the door and they barged in. The man, who's from Zimbabwe, was sleeping here. He got up quickly and managed to get out this way. When he came back hours later, he found his radio had been stolen and most things in the fridge gone. Anti-migrant attacks have occurred sporadically in South Africa since 2008. But since April, the situation has grown worse, with nationwide protests against foreigners. Charles Daniel is from Zimbabwe, and after attackers broke into his home, he said he's worried by the way things are going.
2: I am very scared. Attackers want to rob people. I have never experienced something like this.
1: Local government elections are due to be held in November. Officials from the African National Congress Party have accused Jacob Zuma's MK Party of stoking the current wave of anti-immigration protests to win votes. Last month, thousands of party supporters marched alongside anti-immigration groups in

0: Durban, demanding undocumented immigrants leave South Africa. The party has denied it's involved, though.
1: No, it's not MK. It's just a civic movement dealing with its own issues that which affect South African people, which is why we said we didn't even mobilize. We didn't even mobilize MK party members. We simply said to those who came to us, said, you are South Africans. If you want to go join, join, but not as MK.
0: MK party is led by former President Jacob Zuma, and he has a lot of support in Durban and the rest of the KwaZulu-Natal province.
2: You saw back in 2024 during the elections, his party won the largest number of votes in KwaZulu-Natal, just short of the outright majority needed to govern this province. So he's someone who's hugely popular. It's almost like this is this cult of personality, you know, Jacob Zuma.
0: But regardless of whether politicians are pushing their supporters to protest against migrants, many foreigners have already left, while others are living in fear. And while rights groups say there's little evidence to support it, South Africans are blaming migrants for a declining standard of living, rising crime, and growing unemployment. Hara Mutasa, Al Jazeera, Durban.
3: More than 15,000 people have been left homeless by the twin earthquakes in Venezuela. Relief efforts are expanding, and so too is scrutiny of the government's response. Many displaced families are accusing the authorities of failing them. Zain Bazravi reports from La Guaira State.
4: The international aid response to Venezuela's double earthquakes is still taking shape. Nearly 2 weeks in, and this sports complex in La Guaira State has been converted into a logistics hub and humanitarian relief point, sheltering and feeding thousands of people in an open-air camp. It's better than being on the streets, but this is a temporary solution. Aid workers and those affected here say what they need now is a roadmap, a plan for what to do next. A visit from the governor of La Guaira is a chance to take stock. He says there's been a rapid government response since day one, and he accused those criticizing the government of playing politics.
5: They are outside of La Guaira or even outside of Venezuela and want to generate negative narratives to try to falsify reality. As someone who lives in La Guaira, not only as governor, I can respond to you, that we have felt the impressive presence of our entire military, of all the ministers of the national government in record time. More than 6,000 people have been rescued from the rubble as a result of the coordinated work of the government.
4: But many Venezuelans in La Guaira say they're not convinced.
6: After the governor's visit to this displacement camp, people came up to us and said that they felt it was too short, that he didn't take enough time to listen to their problems, and that it was nothing more than a photo op that was meant for the cameras.
4: One displaced woman here, who tells us she has a degree in disaster management, says the current government should be removed for its failures.
7: There are still people buried under the rubble, and the government refuses to bring in machinery to help the people. I have friends and family members buried. And to this day, we've had no response from anyone. I feel mocked because the governor came today, but he did not talk to us. He came, spoke, took a tour around the area, but he didn't actually ask the people in our situation, the victims, how we feel or how we're being cared for.
4: Venezuelans are visibly exhausted, measuring the cost of this disaster in lost lives and property. But there is also a growing political cost.
8: We need elections. We need a government that could actually respond. And even before the earthquake, we have so many issues. We have so many problems.
4: Now is when people will need ways of keeping their spirits up, playing the beautiful game, the thrill of the World Cup. At this displacement camp, this is part of providing psychological support. They may not be able to rely on their leaders, they say, but they know they can rely on each other. Zain Basravi, Al Jazeera, Carlos Sublet, La Guaira, Venezuela.
3: Well, Heisba Mosquera volunteers with Angels of the Road. That's a rescue group of trained volunteers who respond to road crashes across Caracas. Despite losing his own home in Venezuela's earthquakes, Mosquera has spent every day searching collapsed buildings for survivors and recovering bodies in La Guaira. We follow him through a full day on the front line.
9: Mi nombre es Heisba Mosquera. 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
1: Now, from earthquakes and fires to hurricanes, the U.S. state of Florida is particularly prone to hurricanes. Research and monitoring of storm systems are crucial in guiding authorities' response to hurricanes. But recently, the Trump administration earmarked for shutdown an important tool that helps scientists determine just how powerful storms can be. Phil Lavelle explains from near Fort Lauderdale.
2: Florida looks idyllic, but that can change within hours. Life-threatening hurricanes are never far away. We are a month into the annual hurricane season now, with forecasters and scientists scanning patterns 24/7 for 6 long months. And the eyes and ears that help them predict those storms largely down there, deep beneath the waves. A network of 900 high-tech underwater sensors, plus drones and buoys scattered along both coasts, $368 million worth. And an attempt to shut them down during a super El Nino summer, no less, just caused a different type of storm up in Washington, D.C. The OOI stands for Ocean Observatories Initiative. Big name and big role. It's open access to scientists around the world, giving them crucial data on ocean changes and environmental events. It was quietly targeted last month by the Trump administration. There was no big announcement, just a small mention on a federal website describing it as a de-scoping, but enough to catch the eyes of both Democrats and Republicans, both sides outraged enough that the White House quietly U-turned. The administration has been gradually cutting research grants to bodies studying climate change for the last 18 months. But the decision to scrap these sensors was even more controversial because they are used for so much more. And the threat of a data blackout caused panic globally. They help detect tsunamis by tracking underwater earthquakes and volcanic activity. Secure the internet too, preventing deep sea mudslides from snapping the fiber optic cables, which carry 95% of the world's internet traffic. Plus, protect food supplies, monitoring fish migrations so commercial fleets can fish sustainably, and help with sea rescues by feeding real-time drift models to coast guards during accidents. The Hurricane Hunter planes that fly into the eye of a storm rely on this deep sea grid too. Airborne crews can measure surface heat, but without those seafloor sensors, they can't predict if a hurricane will violently explode overnight. The administration has spent months targeting conservation, climate science, and green energy.
3: Whatever the hell happens, this climate change, it's the greatest con job ever perpetrated on the world, in my opinion.
2: But in the ocean, the invisible sensors are safe, at least for now. Phil Lavelle, Al Jazeera, near Fort Lauderdale in Florida.
1: World Cup news now, and Belgium have knocked out co-hosts USA. They won 4-1 to reach the quarterfinals. There was controversy in the build-up to the match. Striker Folarin Balogun was cleared to play despite receiving a red card against Bosnia-Herzegovina. It was revealed that President Trump asked FIFA President Gianni Infantino to review it. But it didn't affect Belgium's progression, though. They were 2-1 up by half-time. A huge error from USA goalkeeper Matt Fries then gifted Belgium a third in the second half. It means it's the end of the tournament for all three co-hosts, following defeats for Canada and Mexico in the same round. This could be the last time we see Cristiano Ronaldo in a Portugal shirt as Spain beat them 1-0 in Dallas to set up a quarterfinal against Belgium. It's the end of the road for one of the all-time greats. 41-year-old Ronaldo said this will be his last World Cup. Spain will go on to play Belgium in the last eight. All right, well, that's it from me for now. Much more news, of course, on our website, aljazeera.com. 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
5: Once hailed as salvation, has technology instead ensnared us in fear?
6: Doom is the rise of anxiety.
7: Overwhelmed, loss of agency.
5: Apocalypse maybe unravels how online hopes and fears shape our existence.
7: The utility of the information that you're receiving becomes smaller and smaller.
8: Oh my God, you mean my fate is dependent on the health of the planet? Yes.
5: Okay, Doomer, on Al Jazeera.
9: Mounting violence in Mali. Coalition of rebels and armed groups has carried out another series of assaults, highlighting the military government's failure to contain the attacks. With the junta under increasing pressure, how will it address this growing security threat? This is Inside Story.

0: Hey there, I'm Scott McLean. When Mali's military took power in a coup 5 years ago, it pledged stability. But for Malians, that promise has not been fulfilled. Over the weekend, rebels and armed groups carried out a joint offensive in the northern and central parts of the country. The coordinated attacks echoed those in April, when the same coalition seized control of a major city and killed the defense minister. For more than a decade, Mali has been grappling to contain armed groups operating in the Sahel. After accusing French troops of failing to improve security, the military government turned to Russia for help. But little seems to have changed. Instead, Mali has become increasingly volatile, and the junta is losing swaths of land to rebels and armed groups. So what are the consequences of this violence? We'll talk to our guests in a moment, but first, this report from Imogen Kimber.
1: Tuareg rebels roll into the town of Anifis in northern Mali as part of a wave of attacks across the country. They also targeted the towns of Agilhok and Gao in the north, Sever in central Mali, and Kanirobe in the south. Here, rebels are reportedly shown capturing soldiers, and here, shooting down a Russian helicopter. The attacks were carried out by the Tuareg Separatist Azawad Liberation Front, or FLA, in coordination with the Al-Qaeda-linked armed group JNIM. The Malian army says it killed 26 fighters, and the situation is now under control. But the assaults come after the JNIM armed group and the FLA carried out the largest attack in Mali in almost a decade in April. They captured the strategic northern town of Kidal, along with most of the surrounding region, and killed the defense minister.
2: I am addressing you at this extremely serious moment. These complex, coordinated, and simultaneous attacks targeted the towns of Bamako, Kati, Kona, Mopti, Gao, and Kidal. A national effort is essential today, and we must all stand united against division and social fragmentation.
1: Russian paramilitaries in the Kidal area withdrew. Russian-backed groups have been supporting the military government that took power after coups in 2020 and 2021. Before April, the Tuareg rebels and JNIM had fought each other. These attacks were the first time they'd united.
3: The regime will fall sooner or later. Faced with the FLA offensive to retake the territory of Azawad on one side and the offensive by the others in Bamako and other cities, they will not be able to hold out.
1: The JNIM has since blocked routes to Bamako, disrupting supply chains. While Mali is rich in gold, the population is impoverished, and the blockades and ongoing fighting made the economic situation worse. Imogen Kimber, Al Jazeera for Inside Story.
0: All right, let's bring in our guests. Joining us from Abuja is Kabir Adamu, the Managing Director of Beacon Security and Intelligence. In London, we have Nadine Aronk, an independent geopolitical and security analyst. A university affiliated to U.S. Special Operations Command recently published her research into Russia's Africa Corps. And Bram Posthumus is a political and economic analyst who specializes in West Africa and the Sahel region. He joins us from

0: Hague. Thank you all so much for being here. Nadina, I want to start with you. Five years ago, when Assimi Goïta, the president of Mali, took power in a coup, he promised stability. And yet, here we are, 2026, the violence rages on. Why has it been so hard in Mali to restore order?
1: Look, Africa Corps was built to meet strategic and diplomatic

0: Russia operating where it is, where it has its strategic interests. The strategic interest is firstly protecting the military juntas, because they have invited the Russians to help them retain power. And then you have also mineral resources, which Russia takes back to Russia to prop up its illegal Ukrainian war. And so you have a large part of the country that is left without any defense mechanism in place. And it allows for these sort of Al-Qaeda linked networks to operate. And therefore, you do not, you cannot retain peace and security in the country. And it also it brings no positive outcome or any good life for the local Malians in the country.
1: All right, I just want to give our viewers a bit of background on the armed rebel groups that are fighting right now inside of Mali. So the Azawad Liberation Front and the armed group Jumaat Nusrat al-Islam al-Muslimin, or JNIM, are aligned against Mali's military government, but they were not always on the same side. Tuareg rebels have been fighting for more than a decade for an independent north. The Azawad Liberation Front, or FLA, was formed in 2024. JNIM is aligned with Al-Qaeda and was formed in 2017 as a coalition of armed groups. It aims to capture territory and expel what it considers to be Western influence. In 2015, the UN brokered a peace deal between Tuareg rebels and Mali's president, Ibrahim Boubacar Keita, but he was deposed by the military, and the deal was formally scrapped in 2024. So, Kabir, can you just give us a sense of the map right now? I mean, how much of Mali right now, realistically, does the Malian government actually control, and how much functionally is being controlled by these other groups?
2: So essentially, Bamako is under the control of the Malian government with the support of the Russian Africa Corps. However, outside Bamako, especially on the northern part, central and southern parts, a significant portion of those locations are controlled by either JNIM or FLA. There are instances of contestation between the two groups in parts of central and southern Mali, but essentially they dominate and control those locations.
1: Bram, the government is down to its last real footholds in the Kidal region in the northeastern part of the country. This is also the part of the country that the Tuareg rebels would very much like to have as part of their independent state one day. And I just wonder, if the government and the Russian forces were to lose that foothold of power there, is it only a matter of time before the path of least resistance says, okay, FLA, you can have it?
3: Well, we've been here before. It was only less than a decade ago when the precursor to the now Azawad Liberation Front also declared Azawad to be an independent state. And that didn't work out very well either. So the chances of this organization, the FLA, actually establishing an independent Azawad is quite remote, even if they would be able to physically occupy the whole area that they consider to be that state Azawad. And mind you, they represent the Tuareg part of the population. It's not the only part of the population in that part of Mali. We've got Songhai, we've got Bala, we've got Arabs, we've got Fulani, we've got all kinds of different peoples living in these areas, and they do not necessarily agree with a state that would then be imposed on them, run by Tuaregs. So realistically speaking, there is not a great deal of a chance of this actually materializing.
1: Kabir, I'm interested in this coalition between JNIM and the FLA. They don't have the same goals. One wants an Islamic empire, one wants a separate state for its own ethnic group. And I just wonder, sure, it's convenient right now because they are united in their opposition to the Malian government. But at what point? I mean, is it only a matter of time before these groups turn their guns on each other? Or do you think they can sort of coexist?
2: So, I mean, they've coexisted for a while, and what appears to be the case now is that they've reached some form of agreement out of convenience. They are facing, so to speak, the same enemy. They are able to support each other strategically in terms of tactical training, weapon acquisition. So it's

0: convenient for them to cooperate. And it appears, based on the agreement that they've reached, each side would maintain distinct ideology and sort of profiling. And so, for as long as that remains, it looks like they are going to continue to cooperate, and that convergence may materialize into something bigger. And I think the major challenge is, as long as the current sort of structure of, that the Malian government has maintained remains, it will allow them to continue to cooperate and win more support, especially from communities that have not seen much of government presence over the last few years.
1: Nidita, do you agree with that, or do you think that it's only a matter of time before these two groups are fighting each other as well?
2: I'm sure it is. I think, as other countries have shown us the example, that at some point there will be something that they will all argue over. Power is aphrodisiac, as they say. So I don't see there being much of a peaceful situation going forward. But I do believe that these groups do have a capacity to overthrow the current military regimes in the country.
1: Bram, as Janim grows in territory and influence, they have to recruit fighters on the way. And I just wonder, are they recruiting fighters by force, or are they also, winning hearts and minds along the way, as we saw, ISIS do to some extent through their propaganda campaign?
3: It's not that difficult to recruit young men mainly who have very little in the way of economic prospects in the places where they live, and who are already born and raised in a society that is, by the vast majority, steeped in the Muslim faith. So in that sense, there is already a spiritual connection between, the deprived part of the population and those who are coming in to spread their version of Islam. So there is one connection there. And the other thing is, these are operations that, by and large, pay for themselves. The various jihadist groups feed themselves off illegal gold mining, cattle rustling, all kinds of roadblocks improvised, which fleece passengers of their goods and their monies. So there is really no shortage of actual money to distribute. And obviously, you can entice young men who have nothing to do, who are sitting in their village waiting for something to come along, and say, "Join us and we'll pay you." That's a pretty enticing prospect. So recruitment is not really a major issue here.
1: Kabir, you heard Nadina say a moment ago that she thinks. Yeah, please, Nadina,
2: May
1: go
2: I
1: ahead.
2: just add to that, please?
1: Please.
2: I agree that the recruitment is not an issue, but you see, you have a situation where Malian soldiers and Africa Corps are attacking locals who are protecting, for instance, the mineral areas, and there have been reports of rapes as well. So it is not by force that they are recruiting them. Many of these people actually want to join because they're fed up of Russian presence and they want them gone.
1: That's an interesting point, to sort of send a message to the Russians there. Kabir, you heard Nadina say a moment ago that she thinks there's a possibility that the government could be toppled. But I wonder, is Janim really in a position to also govern the country if it were to topple the government?
0: So that's what Janim is trying to project. But the reality is that its capability to govern such a large strategic country like Mali is deficient at the moment. But let's not forget that they have models sort of to copy from Afghanistan and more recently Syria. And so that may have boosted their sort of confidence in the fact that they believe they can do it. But from in terms of the reality, There's a lot for them to learn in terms of their ability. And I, some of the points that were mentioned by my co-discussants regarding their recruitment style, I think it is very important. We've seen the use of force, we've seen them conscripting unwilling individuals, but over time they've sort of relaxed and they are preaching a more sort of pliable mechanism, presenting themselves as a viable option to the autocratic system that the government is currently running. And so they are learning, and I think along the way they will continue to project that. But the reality is that there is a lot that would be required to govern such a strategic country like Mali that they don't have.
1: Nadina, where are these rebel groups getting their weaponry from? Is it just a matter of, as Bram says, sort of stealing and pillaging, or if you overtake a military base or you boot out some Russians, you take their military hardware as well? Or are there outside forces who are helping to fund some of this as well?
2: Well, as you saw, they used the drones in April, and drones which were basic drones they bought through China. They have then sort of arranged them or fixed them to operate in a way that they can be used to attack other forces. So there is combination of what they buy and what they freely take over from, for instance, from Africa Corps.
1: Kabir, you've heard the Malian government complain that Algeria has been meddling in its internal affairs. Does Algeria have a role in this conflict at all? Do they have any interest in Mali right now?
0: So yes, I mean, given the geographical location of Mali, most of its neighbors will be very interested in the outcome of the current conflict there. So naturally, Algeria is interested, and it would want an outcome that would be favorable to it. So clearly, the allegations regarding its meddling is rooted in the fact that it would want an outcome that is favorable, and that outcome would be one that perhaps is not where, where we don't see a partition that allows a non-state actor that it would not be favorable to it. How that is playing out is a bit unclear. AU has attempted to intervene severally. It has maintained a very strict stance on democratic transition. It has maintained the suspension of that country. So the allegation is definitely rooted in the fact that Algeria would be interested in an outcome that would be favorable to its foreign policy objectives.
1: Bram, you'll correct me if I'm wrong, but you lived in Mali at a time pre-2021 when French troops were there to try to provide some security for the country. Assimi Goïta, the military leader, now the president, when he took power in his coup in 2021, he booted the French forces and brought in these Russian mercenaries instead. In your view, was that a mistake?
3: My goodness, that's an interesting question because on the one hand, the French came in on the back of a victory, an early victory in 2013 over the incursing jihadist forces, and then decided to stay and change their operations into what Malians, what many Malians considered an occupying force, the famous Operation Barkhane, which just didn't lead to the successes that were promised. So, in a sense, there is some logic to assuming that, okay, if this partner doesn't deliver the success and the results that we want, we look for another. On the other hand, there have been traditionally long ties between the former Soviet Union and the Malian state. Mali has always been buying Soviet kits since time immemorial, and there have been personal links, especially between the Minister of Defense, the now slain Minister of Defense, Sadio Camara, and the leadership in Russia. So in that sense, there was a quite a logical outcome. Was it wise? Absolutely not, because we know the reputation of First Wagner, not only in Mali but elsewhere as well, and indeed its successor, the Africa Corps, and they're not very successful. They're extremely ruthless. They're hyper-violent, and they rain terror on the population. So obviously, the defeat of the purpose was built in from the start.
1: Nadina, this is your area of expertise, these Russian mercenary groups. Obviously, Mali has a lot of mineral wealth. It has the third largest gold reserves under the ground right now in Africa. It has other kind of minerals in large quantities as well that have yet to be exploited. Most of the mines there are owned by Canadians or Australians or Chinese companies. Obviously, the government is taking a cut as well. But help us understand what's in this for Russia. Why does Russia want to have these troops there?
2: Basically, Russia is... How Russia operates, it has tried this even in the Western Balkans. It is to create a problem for the Western countries, Western forces, NATO and the EU. It has gone into Sahel mainly for the resources, not for the security reasons. The resources are taken back to Russia, as I said earlier, to prop up that illegal war in Ukraine, and therefore it is just to spread Russian interests and to continue to keep up with the resources policy in the region. I mean, they have moved, I think they operated in Sudan for a bit, and then when the war started there, they moved out because it was not strategically viable for them. They could not afford to take so much of their military there, who are not... really, as I said, we're not there to protect and keep the peace, but they're there for Russia's and Kremlin's self-interest.
1: Kabir, can you help us understand how much of this conflict comes down to ethnic lines? And if there is ethnicity that plays an outsized role in all this, and if Janim is not primarily associated to one ethnic group or another, does that kind of limit its possible reach when it comes to, you know, recruiting new fighters, taking over new territories?
0: Essentially, Jenny presents itself as an ideological non-state actor that is affiliated with Al-Qaeda, as an example. And its recruitment style is similar to the recruitment style of other ideological non-state armed groups in the Sahel, a combination of forced conscription, a combination of ideological attempts to win the hearts and minds of the people, and then, of course, taking advantage of the massive land space that you have that is relatively undergoverned across Mali. We also know that it has received, in terms of support and membership from other jihadists within the Sahel region, so not just Malians, but others. In terms of ethnic profile, it's a combination of several. But just like was mentioned earlier by one of the persons, within the Malian territory, you have several other ethnic groups. The FLA is essentially Tuareg movement, and part of its, of course, political objective is to carve out the territory for the Tuaregs. So within that space, ethnicity does play a huge role. But then in terms of the structuring of the two groups, one service presents itself as more of an ideological group movement, while the FLA clearly presents itself as a Tuareg liberation sort of group. And of course, at the end of the day, what matters for both of them is whether they will be able to achieve their objectives. And territorial control is the primary aspect of that objective. So that perhaps may be the point where there will be friction at some point in the future. But for now, like I said earlier on, they are cooperating, they are coexisting, and we've seen a convergence to achieve a mutual objective, as it were, which is to make the government look weak and establish political dominance.
1: Bram, in 2015, there was a deal struck in Algiers that basically made a deal with the Tuareg separatist groups to say, look, these rebel fighters, we're going to integrate them into the regular army. In exchange, your region will get greater autonomy. That was torn up by Assimi Goïta in 2024. I wonder, A, was that a mistake? And B, is there any chance that a similar deal or a slightly different deal could be renegotiated that may suit both parties, or has the ship sailed?
3: It wasn't a mistake. It was inevitable because the Malian army has a particular beef with any Tuareg-dominated rebel movement, and that's called Agaloc. And Agaloc was the place where a large number of Malian soldiers were killed by Tuareg rebels, quite recently, actually, in the 2010s. And the definition of their actions in the north of Mali has always been under the flag of revenge. We need to revenge our comrades, our brothers in arms.

0: who have been killed by these Tuareg rebels. And you will notice in the terminology that when Assimi Goïta and his junta are referring to terrorists, they mean the Tuaregs, they mean the rebels, and they mean the ones who killed our mates. So in that sense, tearing up the Algiers Accord was absolutely inevitable. The return of any other form of the Tuareg rebel movement, now in the form of the FLA, was equally inevitable for the simple reason that there is no way that the Malian armed forces are able to control that part of the country, partly because of lack of knowledge of the terrain and partly because they're also seen as an occupying force from the south and they're not particularly welcome there. So all in all, these developments were inevitable, and it's playing out exactly as the way it should. When Kidal fell to the Malian army in the end of 2023, if memory serves, the consensus was the Tuareg rebels will be back, and they got back even earlier than most of us thought.
1: Nadina, Western governments, particularly the United States, have spent untold amounts of money in the Middle East fighting against groups like Al-Qaeda in the Middle East. Obviously, Jenim is affiliated to Al-Qaeda, but I don't hear any alarm bells sounding in Western capitals right now. I don't hear a lot of panic and urgency about this situation. Should there be more of that?
2: Yes, I do think that there should be more, but you're right that there isn't. I think there are various things going in the background. If I can say this, France and the US, they managed to push back these terror groups when France and the US were present in the region. When Russia came in, they opened the doors to them to come in and to spread their wings, if you like. But I think that now there is a lot of talk and not enough action in what is the appropriate form of action to do. You can go in militarily, but you are creating a bigger problems for the NATO's southern flank then. Or you can try and offer economic leverages to these states, or even try and to find countries that are not so easy with Russia's presence and try and work with them. But there is a lot of it that looks and sounds good on paper, but in practice it hasn't actually shifted, and it really must do so very, very soon.
1: Kabir, I saw you shaking your head there, but unfortunately we have run out of time, so we got to leave it there. Thank you all so much for being here, our guests Kabir Adamu, Nadina Ronk, and Bram Postumus. And thank you, too, for watching. You can see the program again anytime by visiting our website, aljazeera.com. And for further discussion, go to our Facebook page. That's facebook.com/AJInsideStory. You can also join the conversation on X. Our handle is @AJInsideStory. For now, that's it for me, Scott McClain, and the team here in Doha. Al Jazeera's coverage continues in just a moment. Stay tuned.
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0: Hello, I'm Darren Jordan. This is Al Jazeera, live from Doha. Coming up in the programme, defence spending and the Ukraine war are expected to dominate discussions at the NATO summit in Turkey. The French president is in Damascus on the first visit by European head of state since the toppling of Bashar al-Assad. We spend the day with a volunteer on the front lines of Venezuela's earthquake-hit areas. The death toll has now passed 3,500.
1: The men broke down the door and they barged in. The man, who's from Zimbabwe, was sleeping here. He got up quickly and managed to get out this way.
0: And the South African government says it will act if xenophobic attacks continue as more protests are planned against undocumented migrants. Defence spending, as well as the wars in Ukraine and Iran, are expected to dominate talks when NATO leaders meet in the Turkish capital. The two-day meeting will begin later on Tuesday. European nations are expected to announce arms deals worth tens of billions of dollars ahead of the gathering. US President Donald Trump has repeatedly called on Europe to take more responsibility for its own security. He's also been critical of NATO members for refusing to support the US-Israeli war against Iran. Osama bin Javed is following developments for us and sent this report from Ankara.
2: Traditionally, NATO summits used to be predictable. Some would argue downright boring. The politicians and leaders from the 32 countries would come into a room and discuss strategy, and the Secretary General would keep the peace between them. But that is until the United States elected Donald Trump as their president. The job of Mark Rutte, who's now the Secretary General, is quite different from his predecessor, Stoltenberg, and he's trying a new strategy. Some argue that it is weaponized flattery. An example, well, he was at the White House with big charts, golden letters, and he talked about the Trump trillion, essentially attributing the $1 trillion plus of spending by all NATO members from 2017 to one man.
3: He is completely committed to the NATO alliance, but he is also absolutely clear, as always, this is the great strength of this president. So he was always clear, I'm committed to the NATO alliance, but I expect allies to spend more, to equalize with the United States.
2: The message from the White House has not really been that kind to the flowery language that they've been receiving. Donald Trump has berated European allies. He has urged them to spend more, and he's showed displeasure when they're not there when he needed them. That is despite the commitment that they've made that they'll spend 5% of their gross domestic product on defense spending. Donald Trump does not want money alone.
4: I just want their loyalty. We don't need their money. We don't need anything.
2: So despite the billions being spent and the pledges being made, there are major questions that still hang in the air. Can the United States be relied upon as the all-weather partner that these countries have established trust with? What will it take, how long and how much, for NATO members to wean away from the United States? And Article 5, which states an attack on one will be considered an attack on all, can the United States still be trusted with that? The North Atlantic Treaty Organization, which was based on the Washington Treaty in 1949 here in Ankara, is going to come into question again. The underlying theme, the organization which has been built under U.S. guarantees, can it be reformed under U.S. conditions? Osama bin Javed, Al Jazeera, Ankara.
0: Well, the U.S. president is on his way to Ankara for the summit, and before leaving the White House, Trump said he held discussions with both the Ukrainian and Russian presidents about the war.
5: President Putin wants it to end. I will tell you that very strongly. What a good call. And President Zelensky actually wants it to end now. And we're going to be going to NATO, and we're going to be talking about it. And I think we're going to get it ended.
0: Ukrainian President Volodymyr Zelensky will also be in Ankara for the NATO summit. He's looking for more support for air defenses. Ukraine and Russia have stepped up attacks ahead of the gathering. A major Russian drone and missile assault on Monday targeted Kyiv. 24 people were killed and dozens more wounded. In Russia, a Ukrainian attack hit the border region of Belgorod, wounding three people. The

0: regional governor says some of the city's infrastructure has been hit, causing water and power supply disruptions. The strikes also caused a blackout in several districts of the region. Russia's defense ministry has released video of fighting that continues in eastern Ukraine. The military says it's been attacking Ukrainian troops in a settlement to the northwest of the city of Konstantinivka. President Putin says Russian forces captured the city after months of fighting, but Ukraine has denied those claims. Well, the battle for control of Konstantinivka has been one of the biggest in Ukraine this year. Dmitry Medvedenko explains why the city is important.
1: For months, Russia has been trying to take the Ukrainian city of Konstantinivka in the Donetsk region. But it's been a target since Russia's invasion began in 2022. Before the war, it had a population of around 60,000 people, so it's not a big city. But both Ukraine and Russia have called it strategic. This is what it already looked like in December. Destroyed buildings, anti-drone nets, and empty streets. After months of combat, 95% of the population has left. Ukrainian and Russian troops have been fighting for every corner, building after building. So why is the city important for Russia? Not because of its mining industry, its factories and mines stopped operating years ago. It's because the city is what Russian military bloggers and analysts call the gateway to the Donbas fortress belt. After years of fighting, Russia has captured around 20% of Ukraine's territory, including all of the Luhansk and most of the Donetsk regions, which make up Donbas. By taking Konstantinivka, Russia gains an elevated position and a transport hub to move further north onto the nearby city of Druzhkiivka, but more importantly, the cities of Kramatorsk and Slavyansk, the last major urban centers held by Ukraine. These are some of the most heavily fortified areas in Ukraine. They're all located along a major logistics artery, Highway 20. With the fall of Konstantinivka, these cities become more vulnerable. If Russia manages to capture them, which could take many months at the current pace, it would make it much simpler for its troops to take the rest of the Donetsk region and move even further into Ukraine. Kyiv has refused Moscow's demands to surrender this territory without a fight, calling them outrageous. But Russia's President Vladimir Putin has repeatedly said that he wants control of all of the Donbas as a condition to ending the war.
0: The UK's Maritime Security Agency says a tanker has struck by an unidentified projectile off the coast of Oman. It says the vessel was hit and caught fire while heading south near the Strait of Hormuz. No deaths, injuries or environmental damage have been reported. Vessels in the area have been advised to remain on high alert. The fourth day of funeral ceremonies for Iran's late Supreme Leader Ayatollah Ali Khamenei is underway in the city of Qom. Khamenei's coffin has now arrived at the Jamkaran Mosque, where thousands of mourners have gathered to pay their respects. The procession will continue in the Iraqi cities of Najaf and Karbala on Wednesday. The ceremony will end with Khamenei's burial in his hometown of Mashhad on Thursday. French President Emmanuel Macron is in Damascus for talks with Syrian President Ahmed al-Sharaa. He's the first European Union head of state to visit the country since the overthrow of Bashar al-Assad's regime. Macron and Sharaa are expected to discuss regional security and investment opportunities. They're both scheduled to travel to Ankara on Tuesday for the NATO summit, where Sharaa will hold talks with US President Donald Trump. More than 15,000 people have been left homeless by the twin earthquakes in Venezuela. Relief efforts are expanding, and so too is scrutiny of the government's response. Many displaced families are accusing the authorities of failing them. Zain Bazravi reports now from La Guaira.
2: The international aid response to Venezuela's double earthquakes is still taking shape. Nearly 2 weeks in, and this sports complex in La Guaira State has been converted into a logistics hub and humanitarian relief point, sheltering and feeding thousands of people in an open-air camp. It's better than being on the streets, but this is a temporary solution. Aid workers and those affected here say what they need now is a roadmap, a plan for what to do next. A visit from the governor of La Guaira is a chance to take stock. He says there's been a rapid government response since day one, and he accused those criticizing the government of playing politics.
3: They are outside of La Guaira.

0: era or even outside of Venezuela and want to generate negative narratives to try to falsify reality. As someone who lives in La Guaira, not only as governor, I can respond to you that we have felt the impressive presence of our entire military, of all the ministers of the national government in record time. More than 6,000 people have been rescued from the rubble as a result of the coordinated work of the government.
1: But many Venezuelans in La Guaira say they're not convinced.
2: After the governor's visit to this displacement camp, people came up to us and said that they felt it was too short, that he didn't take enough time to listen to their problems, and that it was nothing more than a photo op that was meant for the cameras.
1: One displaced woman here who tells us she has a degree in disaster management says the current government should be removed for its failures.
3: There are still people buried under the rubble, and the government refuses to bring in machinery to help the people. I have friends and family members buried. And to this day, we've had no response from anyone. I feel mocked because the governor came today, but he did not talk to us. He came, spoke, took a tour around the area, but he didn't actually ask the people in our situation, the victims, how we feel or how we're being cared for.
1: Venezuelans are visibly exhausted, measuring the cost of this disaster in lost lives and property. But there is also a growing political cost.
4: We need elections. We need a government that could actually respond. And even before the earthquake, we have so many issues. We have so many problems.
1: Now is when people will need ways of keeping their spirits up, playing the beautiful game, the thrill of the World Cup. At this displacement camp, this is part of providing psychological support. They may not be able to rely on their leaders, they say, but they know they can rely on each other. Zain Basravi, Al Jazeera, Carlos Sublet, La Guaira, Venezuela.
5: Well, Hizba Mosquera volunteers with Angels of the Road. That's a rescue group of trained volunteers who respond to road crashes across Caracas. Despite losing his own home in Venezuela's devastating earthquakes, Mosquera spent every day searching collapsed buildings for survivors and recovering bodies in La Guaira. We follow him through a full day on the front line.
6: Mi nombre es Eisbert Mosquera. 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
5: To Sri Lanka now, where relatives of inmates at Nagombo prison have gathered outside a hospital searching for news about their loved ones following Monday's prison riot. The clashes were the deadliest in the country's history, killing at least 26 and injuring more than 100. 7 guards were among those killed. Sri Lanka's justice minister says inmates destroyed security cameras in an attempt to undermine the running of the prison. Al Jazeera's Manel Fernandez reports now from Nagombo, north of the capital, Colombo.
7: What started as fighting between rival factions on Sunday, by the next morning turned into a riot at the Nagombo prison near the city of Colombo in Sri Lanka. Guards went in to break up the fighting, but say they were attacked. Guards and police commandos opened fire to bring the situation under control.
8: Oh. The prison guards tried to get out from the main door, but the prisoners kept chasing them and tried to break the door down. Reinforcements that went in were also attacked by a large group.
7: Emotions ran high as hundreds of families of prisoners crowded outside, anxious for information. Some said they recognized their loved ones in pictures of the dead that were circulating on social media. One woman told Al Jazeera she was desperate for news of her younger brother, who she says was imprisoned on false charges 2 months ago.
3: We haven't been given any information about my brother. I asked the officers, but they didn't say anything. There's a photo that looks like him among the dead, but we can't be sure it's him.
7: The lack of information in the hours after the incident gave rise to anger, frustration, and desperation among the crowd outside. Some prisoners accused law enforcement officers of opening fire indiscriminately. Senior officials at the Nigambo District Hospital told Al Jazeera gunshot wounds were not the cause of death in most of the fatalities. Justice Minister Harshana Nanyakara told media that investigations into the incident were underway.
9: We need to ensure this doesn't recur. We need to find out what went wrong, who was behind it. As Justice Minister, I take responsibility.
7: A heavy police and military contingent has been deployed in the area around the prison. Questions remain about how a confrontation inside a prison spiraled so far out of control, killing so many. For hundreds of families, the priority is finding out if their loved ones are alive or dead. Mina Fernandez, Al Jazeera, Nigambo.
5: Time for a short break here in Al Jazeera. When we come back, one of France's best-known politicians will soon learn whether or not she can run for president next year. More on that. Stay with us.
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11: Once hailed as salvation, has technology instead ensnared us in fear?
12: Doom is the rise of anxiety.
13: Overwhelmed, loss of agency.
11: Apocalypse maybe unravels how online hopes and fears shape our existence.
13: The utility of the information that you're receiving becomes smaller and smaller.
14: Oh my God, you mean my fate is dependent on the health of the planet? 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
11: Okay, Doomer, on Al Jazeera.

0: You're watching Al Jazeera, a quick reminder of our top stories here this hour. Defence spending, as well as the wars in Ukraine and Iran, are expected to dominate talks as NATO leaders meet in the Turkish capital, Ankara. The US president has repeatedly called on Europe to take more responsibility for its own security. French President Emmanuel Macron has arrived in Damascus for talks with President Ahmed al-Sharaa. He's the first European head of state to visit Syria since the overthrow of Bashar al-Assad's regime. And the fourth day of funeral ceremonies for Iran's late supreme leader Ayatollah Ali Khamenei is underway in the city of Qom. His coffin has arrived at the Jamkaran Mosque, where thousands of mourners have gathered to pay their respects. Nigeria says two of its citizens have been killed in xenophobic attacks in South Africa. The South African government says it will act if the violence persists, but more protests against undocumented migrants have been called for Tuesday. Demonstrators are demanding any foreigners without the proper documentation leave the country. Hiram Atassa sent us this report from KwaZulu-Natal, the epicenter of the movement.
1: The men broke down the door and they barged in. The man, who's from Zimbabwe, was sleeping here. He got up quickly and managed to get out this way. When he came back hours later, he found his radio had been stolen and most things in the fridge gone.
2: Anti-migrant attacks have occurred sporadically in South Africa since 2008. But since April, the situation has grown worse, with nationwide protests against foreigners. Charles Daniel is from Zimbabwe. And after attackers broke into his home, he said he's worried by the way things are going.
3: I am very scared. Attackers want to rob people. I have never experienced something like this.
2: Local government elections are due to be held in November. Officials from the African National Congress Party have accused Jacob Zuma's MK Party of stoking the current wave of anti-immigration protests to win votes. Last month, thousands of party supporters marched alongside anti-immigration groups in Durban, demanding undocumented immigrants leave South Africa. The party has denied it's involved, though.
4: No, it's not MK. It's just a civic movement dealing with its own issues, but which affect South African people, which is why we said we didn't even mobilize. We didn't even mobilize MK party members. We simply said to those who came to us, said, you are South Africans, if you want to go join, join, but not as MK.
2: MK Party is led by former President Jacob Zuma, and he has a lot of support in Durban and the rest of the KwaZulu-Natal province.
5: You saw back in 2024 during the elections, his party won the largest number of votes in KwaZulu-Natal, just short of the outright majority needed to govern this province. So he's someone who's hugely popular. It's almost like this is this cult of personality, you know, Jacob Zuma.
2: But regardless of whether politicians are pushing their supporters to protest against migrants, many foreigners have already left, while others are living in fear. And while rights groups say there's little evidence to support it, South Africans are blaming migrants for a declining standard of living, rising crime, and growing unemployment. Hiram Atassa, Al Jazeera, Durban.
0: Hamas says it will no longer govern Gaza, paving the way for a technocratic committee to take control. As part of the ceasefire the group agreed with Israel in October, Hamas has been in power in Gaza for nearly 20 years since winning parliamentary elections back in 2006. Al Jazeera's Hani Mahmoud reports from Gaza City.
6: Hamas says it's dissolving its civilian governing body in Gaza after nearly 20 years. The announcement comes as Israel intensifies its attacks. And the question of who will govern Gaza remains a contentious one. Hamas says it will transfer its responsibilities to a new national committee for the administration of Gaza.
7: Today we have taken an important decision. The acting head of the Government Emergency Committee and the acting head of the Government Follow-up Committee, Mr. Mohammed Jawad Al-Farah, has submitted his resignation, and the Government Emergency Committee has also been dissolved in its entirety. We hope that this important step on the ground will help bring an end to the aggression, stop the genocide, secure the withdrawal of the Israeli army from the Gaza Strip, reopen the crossings to allow the entry of aid trucks, and end the policy of starvation.
6: If implemented, the move would represent a significant shift in Gaza. But since the announcement, the Israeli airstrikes have shown no sign of easing. Attacks continued across the strip throughout the day on Monday. Medical sources say several people were killed. Among them were a husband and wife when an Israeli rocket struck their apartment building.
8: It is a step in the right direction, and it should be built upon and invested in by encouraging the mediators to exert greater pressure and influence on Israel to oblige it to allow the National Committee for the Administration of Gaza to assume its role.
6: The proposal by Hamas leaves many questions unanswered. How the National Committee would be formed, who would oversee it, and whether it would gain broad public and international support remain unclear. Those issues are expected to feature prominently in discussions any broader agreement on Gaza's future. The announcement may signal that Hamas is willing to step back from directly governing Gaza. Whether this evolves into a genuine power transfer or remains part of ongoing negotiations will depend not only on Hamas, but on the outcome of the ceasefire talks and on the broader political consensus of those taking their place once the fighting ends. For Palestinians here, the debate over Gaza's future is unfolding under the threat of military operation. The reality remains defined by airstrikes, displacement, and a humanitarian crisis.

0: that political proposal have yet to resolve. Hani Mahmoud, Al Jazeera, from Gaza City, Palestine.
1: One of France's best-known politicians will soon find out whether she can run for president next year. Far-right leader Marine Le Pen has appealed her conviction for embezzling EU funds. But a Paris court could uphold a sentence that would make her temporarily ineligible for office. Al Jazeera's Natasha Butler reports from Montargis in northern France.
2: If Marine Le Pen is worried about her political future, it isn't showing. The leader of the far-right National Rally Party was all smiles at a recent gathering of supporters in northern France, despite an upcoming court verdict that will decide whether she can run for president next year.
3: We will never be discouraged. We will always fight. We will see this through to the end, and we will go, my friends, all the way to victory.
2: Le Pen's appealing a conviction for embezzling EU funds. She was given a prison sentence and banned from holding public office for 5 years. If the ban is upheld, she says her protege, Jordan Bardella, will take her place in the presidential race.
4: My dear Marine, in this difficult period, we're going to stand together as one. I reaffirm my friendship and loyalty to you. I'd like to tell you that we made this pact for the sake of history.
2: The anti-immigration party believes it can win in 2027. It has steadily expanded its voter base. In March, the northern town of Montargis was one of dozens to elect a National Rally mayor for the first time. The party's racist roots are no longer a concern for some voters.
5: As long as the person does the job for the residents on a local or national scale, then the politics do not matter to me.
6: The National Rally is getting stronger because the right and the left have done nothing. Some see them as racists or fascists, but we need change.
2: It's unclear whether Marine Le Pen or Jordan Bardella will be the National Rally's candidate in next year's presidential election. But opinion polls suggest that the far-right party has never been closer to the Élysée. On the surface, the National Rally may appear mainstream, but critics say it is a danger to democracy, including this opposition councillor.
7: We have to fight against them, against people being stigmatized and being turned against one another. The problems that France faces today are not due to immigration or religion, but because some politicians have made bad decisions.
2: Le Pen has already made 3 unsuccessful bids for the presidency. Should her decades-long ambition for the Élysée be put on hold, it would be a dramatic turning point for her career and the country's political landscape. Natasha Butler, Al Jazeera, Montargis, France.
1: Now it's hurricane season in the US and the state of Florida is particularly vulnerable. Research and monitoring of storm systems are crucial in guiding the response to hurricanes. But recently, the Trump administration earmarked for shutdown an important tool that helps scientists determine how powerful storms can be. The decision, though, was quickly reversed after an outcry from politicians and ocean experts. Phil Lavelle explains.
8: Florida looks idyllic, but that can change within hours. Life-threatening hurricanes are never far away. We are a month into the annual hurricane season now, with forecasters and scientists scanning patterns 24/7 for 6 long months. And the eyes and ears that help them predict those storms largely down there, deep beneath the waves. A network of 900 high-tech underwater sensors, plus drones and buoys scattered along both coasts, $368 million worth. And an attempt to shut them down during a super El Nino summer, no less, just caused a different type of storm up in Washington, D.C. The OOI stands for Ocean Observatories Initiative. Big name and big role. It's open access to scientists around the world, giving them crucial data on ocean changes and environmental events. It was quietly targeted last month by the Trump administration. There was no big announcement, just a small mention on a federal website describing it as a de-scoping, but enough to catch the eyes of both Democrats and Republicans, both sides outraged enough that the White House quietly U-turned. The administration has been gradually cutting research grants to bodies studying climate change for the last 18 months. But the decision to scrap these sensors was even more controversial because they are used for so much more. And the threat of a data blackout caused panic globally. They help detect tsunamis by tracking underwater

0: earthquakes and volcanic activity. Secure the internet too, preventing deep sea mudslides from snapping the fiber optic cables, which carry 95% of the world's internet traffic. Plus, protect food supplies, monitoring fish migrations so commercial fleets can fish sustainably, and help with sea rescues by feeding real-time drift models to coast guards during accidents. The Hurricane Hunter planes that fly into the eye of a storm rely on this deep sea grid too. Airborne crews can measure surface heat, but without those seafloor sensors, they can't predict if a hurricane will violently explode overnight. The administration has spent months targeting conservation, climate science, and green energy.
1: Whatever the hell happens, this climate change, it's the greatest con job ever perpetrated on the world, in my opinion.
0: But in the ocean, the invisible sensors are safe, at least for now. Phil Lavelle, Al Jazeera, near Fort Lauderdale in Florida.
2: World Cup news now, and Belgium have knocked out co-hosts USA. They won 4-1 to reach the quarterfinals. There was controversy in the build-up to this match. Striker Folarin Balogun was cleared to play despite receiving a red card against Bosnia-Herzegovina. It was revealed that US President Donald Trump asked FIFA President Gianni Infantino to review it. But the decision didn't affect Belgium's progression. They were 2-1 up by halftime. An error from USA goalkeeper Matt Fries then gifted Belgium a third goal in the second half. And it wouldn't be a big Belgium win without Romelu Lukaku, who scored his 93rd goal for his country to complete the victory. It means the end of the tournament for all three co-hosts following defeats for Canada and Mexico in the same round. This could be the last time we see Cristiano Ronaldo in a Portugal shirt as Spain beat them 1-0 in Dallas to set up a quarter-final against Belgium. It's the end of the road for one of the all-time greats. 41-year-old Ronaldo said this will be his last World Cup. Spain goes on to play Belgium in the last eight.
3: Pero como ha dicho ayer en la conferencia de prensa,
4: I gave it all. I gave my best. I leave with a clear conscience. That's football. Sometimes you win, sometimes you lose, and you have to move on. The truth is, it was my last World Cup. But regarding the rest, I'll take time to think and be with my family to avoid making decisions in the heat of the moment and to move forward with my life.
2: That's it from me, Darren Jordan. The news continues here after Apocalypse Maybe. Stay with us.

I think people are mistaking the end of times for what is actually the end of time. The digital media environment is very, very different from the analog one that went before. Think of the way clocks used to be. A clock was a big round thing with a second hand that went slowly around. It had a narrative arc to it, almost, if you watched a clock. Oh, it's a new minute, you know, and it's come around. Compare that to a digital clock, which is... Wait for a minute. There's no sense of the passage of time. We no longer have an organizing narrative. People are so desperate for an organizing story that they would rather believe that everything is going to end now in a fiery apocalypse than that it's gonna somehow just keep on going, that we're gonna stay in this perpetual now.

0: arguments, armchair analysis. Hi, it can be tempting to doomscroll and lose more time than you expected. Is there an email you need to send? Food you haven't eaten?
1: You caught me doomscrolling. I doomscroll so much. I've been trying to, like, not do it, but it's hard not to. It makes me feel like I'm losing my mind when I come out of it, and it's like 3 hours later, and I'm like, what just happened?
2: I doomscroll, and it's more so like I'm in a trance. I genuinely have no conception of anything that's around me in my physical, and then I kind of like look up or I'll move my phone and I'm like, oh, it's nighttime.
3: Yeah.
2: Oh, I had all this work to do. And then aside from that too, I'll be like, okay, I have to wash dishes. Let me find a long form video to watch. Cause like TikTok has the 10 minute video feature now. So I just listen to people talking and like, you can't just wash the dishes. You know what I'm saying?
0: During the initial year of the pandemic, people were doing ridiculous things like buying huge amounts of stuff online, trying to over-exercise within their apartments. And so for a lot of people, the easiest thing that they could have done was just stay up late and scroll on their phones, because that felt like that was something within their control. Oh.

There is absolutely a pervasively unhealthy relationship that many people have with technology and information, and I don't think that's necessarily their fault. Many social platforms are leveraging our attention in ways that facilitate this circumstance.

0: people post from all over the world. Central India. Underwhelming monsoon-derailed neocurrents have failed to bring relief from the heat wave. London. I'm seeing roughly a doubling of tents and makeshift shelters popping up in parks and public spaces over the last 6 months. It's just these little things that you see out of the corner of your eye that add to the overall feeling of things spiraling down.
1: Doom is the rise of anxiety when you're confronted with the reality of living in a corrupt, dysfunctional civilization that is at odds with the natural world. You have taken some form of step towards awareness.
2: Definitely a spokesperson for the apocalyptic. They'll never hear the end of it, of like, we're in the end of days, and it just feels really like a huge culmination of like every bad thing that's ever happened happening at once right in front of you.
3: That feeling, that kind of feeling of like World War III is coming, or you know, something bad's around the corner. I definitely have that in the back of my mind.
2: We live in such a weird time where we can see what's actually happening to people on our phones. It's not like, oh, you're hearing this, you're hearing that, you're watching videos.

0: when the Ukraine invasion happened, I spent several hours reading about how poorly Russia had maintained its military based on photographic analysis of wheels. It's one thing to know that Ukraine is severely being affected. Most people don't need to know about how to analyze photographs of tanks and lack of tire maintenance among the Russian military. Like those kinds of levels, climate change, wars, natural disasters, the economy, those banks, you can essentially read a PhD thesis on each of those topics on a daily basis and never get to the bottom of it and feel completely overwhelmed and loss of agency in response.
1: Welcome to Siberia, London's first cyberspace cafe. Here you can sip a cappuccino and surf the internet, joining millions of others heading down the road towards the information superhighway.
2: The internet

0: gave us new possibilities. You know, it opened the door to start thinking about living and working in a more peer-to-peer fashion in order to foster a new kind of human culture.
1: It's all like very exciting, and I mean, I'd like to link up myself one day at home.
0: When we gave the internet to people in the late 80s and early 90s, it unleashed all sorts of creativity and new possibilities.
2: Oh, it's going to be tremendous. You know, the dreams that we've had in the past of being able to access what's called the information superhighway and perhaps do our shopping out on the information superhighway, do some banking perhaps.
0: What happened though was once business people saw how exciting this internet was, they started to think about, well, how do we make money off this thing?
3: The battle is already on to profit from this new age.
0: So in order to increase the probability of very particular money-making outcomes on the net, we took these technologies and turned them from tools that unleashed wild possibilities to tools that we used on people to make them behave more predictably. If you're not the customer, you're the product, but we're more than that. We're the labor force, right? We are working for the social media company when we dutifully enter in all our stuff and give them all our data. Think of how you feel when you get off the internet. You're exhausted. That's work, and it's not exhilarating. It is labor. So really, they're just looking for different ways to monetize any single human behavior and then sell that back to us as some form of empowerment.
4: Но, к сожалению, в интернет мы пока входа не имеем отсюда. А может быть, это даже к лучшему. Потому что интернет — это безбрежный океан информации, куда можно попасть, заблудиться, утонуть и не вернуться.
5: The most common thing I said was, "Hi, are you doomscrolling?" It made people feel present again in themselves, made them a little bit more aware of maybe they had been on their phones for a long time. So I would often encourage people to take walks or do offline activities. There is very little guidance on what people can do, how it personally affects their lives, what they do and do not need to know that is essential, and then also what people are doing in response to try to make those things less horrific and doomsday-like. And I think that is a real issue with not only the media industry, but also forces that benefit from that chaos or that feeling of chaos among the general public.
6: There are lots of people who have already felt a radical shift in their communities or countries even. If you're in first world, white, or in a privileged place, you could go most days and not really encounter it whatsoever. Yet.
7: In 2017, I was reaching kind of a peak where my collapse awareness made me want to have a broader, more intimate conversation with anyone. Some of that probably was its own form of kind of romanticizing time that I'm in and the time that I'm alive and wanting it to be interesting, but I don't think that's necessarily the case anymore. I think we are in interesting times.

The Collapse subreddit is a online discussion forum. It's based in a larger platform called Reddit. There's about close to 500,000 subscribers. I've been a moderator for the last 4 years. The conversation is focused on the notion of collapse, which is defined as a radical reduction in population or complexity across multiple systems for a significant period in a relatively quick range of time. The doomscrolling capital of the internet. I was interviewed for the journalist who wrote the article that called it that. I mean, he pulled it from the ether. It was already a notion, but I think a lot of people miss the point. The whisper on the wind is that the Earth is suffering immensely. The other thing is, it seems like humanity is a bit starved for its relationship with endings. The reaction to that is to then, this loudspeaker appears within culture, people that

0: trying to point the spotlight in that direction.
1: I had a single encounter with some billionaire doomsday preppers, you know, when I thought I was going to be giving a talk on the future of, you know, digital technology, and it was just five tech bros who wanted advice on their bunkers, where to put them, how to maintain control of their security force, whether I thought they were reasonable plans or not. But it set me on a journey not to research billionaire preppers and their underground lairs, but rather, how did the wealthiest, most powerful people in the world today come to believe that it's all ending?
0: There's an obvious subset of the techno elite who will just be leveraging their wealth in an individualistic way to try to insulate themselves even further. I know people personally who left the States specifically to go to New Zealand because it sounded like a worthwhile refuge

0: I think there is part of the sort of collective human consciousness that thinks of New Zealand as a place that's safe in the world from global threat. If you look at a bunch of different post-apocalyptic fiction, there's this place that's considered as maybe the saving grace of humanity. Having grown up around here in Queenstown, I already had sort of a socio-economic interest in how it was changing. And then in 2017, this journalist, Douglas Rushkoff, wrote a piece talking about conversations he'd had with wealthy, powerful people in Silicon Valley in particular about the way they were thinking about New Zealand as a place to escape to in the case of doomsday, essentially. From that, there emerged reports on individuals and companies sort of saying, yeah, that's true, I've seen a bunker there, or companies that sell survival bunkers saying they'd shipped them here. So that kind of spurred a conversation within New Zealand. I developed a documentary trying to answer the question of whether there were survival bunkers here or not.
1: The doomsday people coming here to survive the world apocalypse. Yeah, it's a usual topic that pops up every now and again. Previous life as an engineer, I got a few calls about whether this actually occurs or not. The old bunkers in the outback sort of question. I'd put it as an urban myth. I think as council, we've never seen anything come across our desk asking for permission to put one in, but then you think, is it something you actually ask for permission for? It's out there, but we embrace all types of people here.
0: Kim.com, who was a European businessman, he bought a property out of Queenstown. He has this post from last year where he shows a picture of his property and the location looks very much like Waiana Preserve to me. And then he's got these solar panels down the bottom. And his caption is, ready for World War III, with a nuclear symbol beside it. That's the helipad. Oh, that huge f*** Rolls Royce rolling through. Every time I roll up here, I'm worried someone's gonna run out of the gatehouse real mad at me. I've spoken with people who have excavated and built the properties here, and they've talked about significant underground structures. This is the centre, I guess, of the conversation about the kinds of properties that are being built. We realise that a survival bunker is secret on purpose, and that billionaires don't want to be accessible. They're worried about economic collapse leading to societal upheaval. Essentially, they're worried that their neighbours are going to turn on them. These are the people that are perpetuating our current economic system, profiting from it, and then preparing for its collapse in spite of the impact it will have on everyone else in the world.

0: Most simply, the mindset is the idea that with more technology, you can solve the problems of the last technology and make more money in doing so. This idea that you can somehow escape from the problems you are creating by doing what you're already doing faster. And it's the basic rule of capitalism. It's a race that ultimately doesn't work because it turns out the real world kind of is limited.
1: Elon Musk asked, like, the brightest minds in the world, like, how much would it cost to end world hunger? And they actually did the math. They, like, took it seriously. They sat down and said, with $6 billion, we could, like, really address this problem. He never did that. He said, like, tell me how much and I'll do it. Instead, he spent $44 billion on Twitter. I mean, like, most post-apocalyptic fiction, that's what it's trying to get to the heart of. It's like, when you strip away all of the conveniences of our life, like, who are we really? What we're talking about here with billionaires and their priorities and how they're preparing for an end of days, it's a similar thing, isn't it? It sort of reveals who they are, what their priorities are, and what they do with the power and wealth that they have. By the end of it, I didn't really care if people had a survival bunker underneath their properties, because I did find it to be true that they were treating New Zealand itself as the bunker.
2: The whole landscape of Queenstown's changed considerably with the billionaires coming in, more money's coming in, expensive shops. I suppose it's a safe place to come to. Good place to be if something does go wrong in the world.
3: I think we'd go bush, actually. Yeah. I think there's more resources and opportunities out in the forests up on the hills.
2: Anything could happen in this country, right? So as a Kiwi, we're pretty well equipped to pack up and go somewhere if we have to.
3: Yeah, so yeah. No, the billionaires can have their bunkers, yeah. and we'll go bush.
2: Yeah. Just preferably in the summer.
1: Even if they have bunkers, it's a ridiculous strategy. Because, I mean, at some point you've got to come out. And by that point, you've alienated yourself from the community that will remain here. When you need more food, if you get sick, you know, if you need some company.
0: It's easy to point out the kind of isolationist tendencies of the billionaire class. We can see that and go, ugh, that's ridiculous. When something like COVID and the pandemic happens, we all start to see, well, where's that tendency in ourselves? We start to think about other human beings the way that tech bros do. Oh, they're dirty or contaminated and scary. I need to insulate myself from them. When people start thinking about, like, prepping, if they're like tech bros, they think, how much food do I have in my basement? How long can I last? And do I have a gun to keep my neighbors out? You can talk to any real prepper and they'll tell you the first thing you think about is, what are the other people on my block doing? They know that you can't prep alone.
4: We were very interested by all this preppers movement in the US. And we got to discover this survival environment in France. And what we liked about it was not as hard as US. We found out, like, the people were more focusing on autonomy and that they believed that autonomy could be the solution to react with more trust facing, like, what we call a break of normality. What we call the pessimist side, actually they bring solutions. So they're nice people, they're not like people like hiding in their bunkers. That's actually the exact opposite. They're more about sharing. The spirit of community is very important as well. So we believe that a group is stronger than individuals.
5: On n'a plus aucune confiance en aucun gouvernement. 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
6: Quel est le but ?
5: Voilà, aucun intérêt.
0: You get to care about everybody, we're all in this together, so not a bad thing, it's a good thing. Right? But that's really hard for a lot of us, because then you think, oh my God, you mean my fate is dependent on this, on the health of the planet? Yes. You mean my fate is dependent on your fate? Yes.
7: Reddit is a community, but only in the sense or extent to which an online community can be. If the community occurs in actual relationships between people, living systems, places that they're in.
0: There's species going every day, we're losing species. You know, it's like it can't get much clearer than that.
7: I think humanity's it's already well off a cliff, and our ability to collectively, proactively respond to that is pretty nil.
8: The loss of hope does not necessitate apathy, inaction, or inactivism, as they are framing it. If one loses hope, that doesn't mean one stops taking action. To suggest that would mean that all action can only come from hope, which is unfounded even at first glance, let alone a deeper analysis.
7: It's a great time, I think, to accrue the understanding and skills so that we can move forward into this transitionary phase. But there's just so much distraction, and I know people need escapes from that to not just walk off a cliff.
0: It's okay to embrace the beauty of this experience too. A lot of times I feel so obligated to do something about climate change, and then I feel like if I'm just writing books or giving talks or helping people experience awe, then I'm like the band on the deck of the Titanic playing as it goes down. But then I think, what's more beautiful than being the band on the deck of the Titanic? If it is going down,

0: sleeping pad, birch. You can cook in this. It's a radio, a multi-tool which everyone should carry.
1: From preppers to doomsday tourism and eco-anxiety therapy.
2: Why do they come here? Religion, politics, finance, war.
1: Apocalypse Maybe discovers how people are coping in the end times.
3: What has the poor young generation coming through got to live for?
0: But I just feel like I told you so.
1: Dealing with this feeling on Al Jazeera.
4: Sadiq Saleh is among the thousands of subsistence farmers in central Yemen facing an existential crisis. Many months have passed without any adequate rainfall, and most local water reservoirs have completely depleted. His crops have withered, and his fields are degrading into barren dust.
5: This dam is one of the village projects that was built to collect rainwater for farmers to use during times of drought. But with no rainfall, farmers will have to keep relying on the costly method of digging more than 800 meters beneath the ground in search for what they are calling the essence of life.
6: Business Latest is brought to you by Taiwan Excellence. 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

Hello, I'm Fully Batibo. This is the News Hour on Al Jazeera, live from Doha. Coming up in the next 60 minutes, U.S. President Donald Trump heads to Ankara for the NATO summit, with defense spending and the Ukraine war likely to dominate discussions.

0: I'm James Bayes in Ankara, and I'll tell you more about Trump's complex relationship with his European allies in NATO.
1: Also this hour, the French president is in Damascus, the first visit by an EU leader since the overthrow of Bashar al-Assad. We spend a day with a volunteer on the front lines of Venezuela's earthquake-hit areas. The death toll has passed 3,500. And at the World Cup, Belgium knockout co-hosts the USA to set up a quarterfinal with Spain.
0: We start this news hour in the Turkish capital, Ankara, where NATO leaders are gathering for the NATO summit. I'm James Bayes. President Donald Trump is on his way on Air Force One, and there is a packed agenda for this summit. First, of course, defence spending. Many NATO allies have increased their defence budgets, but will it be enough to satisfy the US president, who in the past has said he might pull out of NATO? He's also aggravated and angered by the response to the war against Iran that he launched with Israel. He says NATO allies didn't come to his aid. And then there's a big issue, the issue of Ukraine, the war now 4 years old. And European allies believe the tide has turned and Ukrainian forces are now in a much stronger position. They're going to try and persuade Trump to give more help to President Zelensky. Trump has been talking about Ukraine before he got on Air Force One and talking up the prospects of peace.
2: President Putin wants it to end. I will tell you that very strongly. What a good call. And President Zelensky actually wants it to end now. And we're going to be going to NATO and we're going to be talking about it. And I think we're going to get it ended.
0: Well, let's discuss more of this with my guest. I'm being joined by Yusuf Alabada. He's a political analyst and a former NATO official. He's here in Ankara too, but it's such tight security, all the roads very much closed. You need passes to get from one place to the other, so he's joining me on the line. Yusuf, with regard to Ukraine, that's going to be a key issue at this summit. Do you think European allies and the US are on the same page now?
3: Yeah, for the Ukraine, I think they're on the same page because the European Union or the NATO members of the Europe also realizing that the situation inside Ukraine is not sustainable. Not only from the side of the Ukraine, but also from the side of the Russia, because the Ukraine forces are reaching to the deep corners of the Russia and there are huge shortages of oil inside Russia. For this reason, both sides, or let's say all sides, including Ukraine, Russia and Europe, now very close to reach an agreement because that war is not sustainable.
0: Yusuf, stay with us for a moment. Lots more issues to discuss with you, but let's talk about the complex relationship that exists between President Trump and his allies in NATO, the European allies, and, of course, Canada is a member of NATO. I was covering for Al Jazeera back in 2018, the NATO summit that took place in Brussels, and at that summit, it seemed, we now know from the then Secretary General Jens Stoltenberg, that Trump was very, very close to pulling out of the alliance. So let's take a look at the relationship between the NATO allies. This report from my colleague Osama bin Javed.
4: Traditionally, NATO summits used to be predictable. Some would argue downright boring. The politicians and leaders from the 32 countries would come into a room and discuss strategy, and the Secretary General would keep the peace between them. But that is until the United States elected Donald Trump as their president. The job of Mark Rutte, who is now the Secretary General, is quite different from his predecessor Stoltenberg, and he's trying a new strategy. Some argue that it is weaponized flattery. An example, well, he was at the White House with big charts, golden letters, and he talked about the Trump trillion, essentially attributing the $1 trillion plus of spending by all NATO members from 2017 to one man.
5: He is completely committed to the NATO alliance, but he is also absolutely clear, as always, this is the great strength of this president. So he was always clear, I'm committed to the NATO alliance, but I expect allies to spend more, to equalize with the United States.
4: The message from the White House has not really been that kind to the flowery language that they've been receiving. Donald Trump has berated European allies. He has urged them to spend more, and he's showed displeasure when they're not there when he needed them. That is despite the commitment that they've made that they'll spend 5% of their gross domestic product on defense spending. Donald Trump does not want money alone.
6: I just want their loyalty. We don't need their money. We don't need anything.
4: So despite the billions being spent and the pledges being made, there are major questions that still hang in the air. Can the United States be relied upon as the all-weather partner that these countries have established trust with? What will it take, how long and how much for NATO members to wean away from the United States? And Article 5, which states an attack on one will be considered an attack on all, can the United States still be trusted with that? The North Atlantic Treaty Organization, which was based on the Washington Treaty in 1949 here in Ankara, is going to come into question again. The underlying theme, the organization which has been built under U.S. guarantees, can it be reformed under U.S. conditions? Salma bin Javed, Al Jazeera, Ankara.
0: Well, still with me is my guest, Yusuf Alabada. He's a former NATO official. Yusuf, let me talk to you about the state of the alliance now. And a simple question. Why do they keep having these annual summits? Because in many ways, they are a moment of danger, given you have a US president who does, from time to time, say he's prepared to pull out of NATO.
3: I do not think that the United States will pull out of himself from the NATO, because United States also needs NATO. No one can downsize the power of the NATO when you take a look at to the countries such as France, Turkey, and England. But Mr. Trump using a very different language and creating a huge problem and trying to resolve the situations by using that language. I do believe that Trump will stay inside NATO, but questioning if United States can be a reliable partner inside NATO is out of question, because we know that, especially in the Europe, since start of the Cold War, it was under the security guarantees of the United States. So Europe benefited a lot from the power of the United States inside Europe. For this reason, questioning if United States is reliable is out of question from my point of perspective. So Mr. Trump wants two things. One of them is that 5% of their GDP, which is very hard to reach. The second one, organize your defense structure, because Europe returned into a welfare state and they never cared about for years about their security because of the security umbrella of the United States. Trump wants to organize these two issues. In 2018, when he said 2% of their GDP, everyone was saying, no, it was impossible. But now we have realized that it was possible, and it is now over 2% for many countries. Now he says, let's do it 5% of their GDP, because he's giving the example that $900 billion of United States budget for defense is too much, and Europe also spent a lot for their defense purposes.
0: Yusuf, stay with us for a moment. We're getting live pictures of proceedings that are getting underway here. This is something called the Defence Industry Forum. Let me explain what's going on here. According to the NATO Secretary General Mark Rutte, when they had the last summit, which was in his hometown of The Hague, there were lots of commitments made. They now want to change those into delivery, turning money that's been pledged into actual weapon systems. And that's why they've invited defence industries here, defense contractors, for this element. It's a new element, basically an arms fair taking place at the NATO summit. Let's find out more from our Turkey correspondent, Sinem Kosioglu. She joins me live. Sinem, give us a feel for what's going on there and what are they trying to achieve?
7: Well, James, the presser by the NATO Secretary General has started. We just heard Secretary General speak, and they will be announcing, as you have mentioned, billions of dollars of worth of transnational defense agreements across the allies. Of course, this is very important because it's a sign of how NATO changed its perspective. Right now, NATO, as Pentagon has been imposing NATO 3.0, they are trying to eliminate the threat before it reaches their soil. That's why they are trying to introduce the weapons that each NATO ally is able to produce, and they are trying to create a consolidated defense industry system across the NATO countries. And today is very important because the war in Ukraine showed the gaps of defense industry among the NATO member countries. So right now, after spending their budgets in the NATO financial system, now it's time to purchase new weapons for all NATO allies. Back to you.
0: Sinem, about the host country, Turkey, all of these countries talking about bits of defence kit they want. Of course, Turkey, there's something that it really wants from the United States. And it's part, is it not, of a long-running saga? Explain that to me, F-35s.
7: Well, yes, of course, the F-16s that Turkey already have, they are old, and Turkey needs F-35, and Turkey was a partner in production of the F-35s. But due to political disruptions between Turkey and the United States and other NATO members, it was cancelled. Turkey was kicked out of the program. But right now, it is very important, especially for Recep Tayyip Erdogan. It is more than having fighter jets, but it's also a balance of deterrence in the region. We know that the tension in the Middle East is very high, and Israel is eyeing Turkey, and Greece has F-35s. Greece and Turkey are Eastern Mediterranean countries, but when it comes to Eastern Mediterranean, those two neighbors can be very competitive. That's why, while Greece has them, and while Turkey also feels threat, and Israel feels threat by Turkey from each other, it's very important for President Recep Tayyip Erdogan to have the F-35s in its national defense systems, complementing the indigenous ones. And many sources say that President Donald Trump is going to announce that Turkey is going to have them. So we are waiting to hear what he's going to say later today. Back to you.
0: Thank you very much, Sinem, there at that Defense Industry Forum. Back to our guest, Yusuf Al-Abada. Yusuf, let me talk more about Turkey. You heard Sinem there talk about Turkey's regional role, clearly militarily very strong, the second biggest military in NATO. Yet economically, Turkey's not in a great position. The estimates suggest that inflation here is running in the one estimate of 30% is the official estimate. Many think it's even higher than that. So what do ordinary people in Turkey think of this summit right now?
3: Yeah, when you take a look at the Turkey's economic position, inflation is one of the biggest problems, but that does not mean that Turkey have infrastructural economical problems. Turkey, among a lot of clashes, still has a sustainable economical system. Inflation is another problem, but we cannot say that Turkey's economy is in a very bad position. The ordinary people knows that the NATO issue is in their life, in all their life's cycle. But the ordinary people believes that the Turkish security is dependent not to the NATO, but to their own country's issues, own country's armed forces. Because we have witnessed a lot of time that while countering terrorism inside Turkey, we haven't seen the NATO allies together with us, fighting with us, vice versa. Controversially, they were together with many terrorist organizations. How do we know that? Because they were using the complex weapon systems which was provided by the many different European countries. For this reason, we value being a member of NATO country, but we at the same time know that our defense and security issues can be only provided by the Turkish armed forces. That is the idea of ordinary Turkish people who is walking on the street.
0: Yusuf Alabada, thank you for joining us and giving us your insights as the NATO summit gets underway here in Ankara. Extremely tight security here because on these occasions, you know, don't just have the leaders, you have 32 defence ministers, 32 foreign ministers. There actually are more than 32 leaders here, Folly, because the Czech Republic, you have a president and prime minister of different parties. They couldn't decide who was going to come, so there are two rival delegations.
1: James, thank you very much. Of course, we'll follow the NATO summit with you throughout the day, today and tomorrow here on Al Jazeera. James Bayes, our diplomatic editor, live there from Ankara in Turkey. Meanwhile, the French president, Emmanuel Macron, is in Damascus for talks with Syria's leader, Ahmed al-Sharaa. He's the first European Union leader to visit the country since the overthrow of Bashar al-Assad. Macron and Sharaa are expected to discuss regional security and investment opportunities. Both are scheduled to attend the NATO summit in Ankara. Sharaa will meet US President Donald Trump on the sidelines of the meetings in Ankara. In Iran, the fourth day of funeral ceremonies for the assassinated supreme leader is underway in the city of Qom. Ayatollah Ali Khamenei's coffin has arrived at the Jamkaran Mosque, where thousands of mourners have gathered to pay their respects. More processions will be held in the Iraqi cities of Najaf and Karbala on Wednesday. Khamenei will be buried in his hometown of Mashhad on Thursday. Let's bring in our Mahmoud Abdelwahad, who's in Tehran for us. Mahmoud, the crowds are as big as in the first 3 days. Talk us through what's happening today ahead of the high-profile funeral procession through Najaf and Karbala.
8: Well, Folly, this is the fourth public commemoration day. It started since Saturday, and on Friday was dedicated for foreign dignitaries. But now the procession started earlier from that Jamkaran Mosque, the procession moving towards the shrine of Hazrati Sayyida Ma'souma in Qom, the most important holy shrine after the shrine of Imam Reza in Iran, which holds a highly religious symbolism for Shia Muslims across the world. This is the fourth day of the commemoration. Yesterday we saw millions of mourners in Iran, in the capital, Tehran, taking part in the procession that was going around the main square here, which is the Maidan-e Inqilab or the Revolution Square, towards also the Freedom Square here in Tehran. Tomorrow, the coffins will be taken to Iraq, namely to the city of Najaf and Karbala, which are home to the shrines of Imam Hussein and Imam Ali. After that, they will be flown back to Iran, this time to the city of Mashhad, where the burial will take place at the shrine of Imam Reza. There is a huge and intense security presence now in Qom. Huge numbers are taking part in that procession. Security deployment are in place, and there is extensive coverage by local media. As I mentioned before, this is also meant to send several messages, and the country, the state, the establishment is also trying to frame this commemoration, which spans several days and several locations, as a message of national unity, consolidation, and also that the people of Iran are rallying behind the leaders, the establishment, despite the fact that the leader is killed, but yet the country is united. This is the message that is meant to be conveyed from these huge, huge numbers taking part in these processions. We've seen mourners chanting slogans against Israel and the United States, in fact, calling for revenge, calling for killing Donald Trump himself and Benjamin Netanyahu. We've seen scenes, huge queues of people putting on red signs, which is a sign of revenge.
1: Thank you very much, Mahmoud, for that. Mahmoud Abdelwahad, live in Tehran. The UK's Maritime Security Agency says a tanker was struck by an unidentified projectile off the coast of Oman. It says the vessel was hit and caught fire while heading south near the Strait of Hormuz. No deaths or injuries or environmental damage have been reported. Vessels in the area have been advised to remain on high alert. To Sri Lanka now, where relatives of inmates at Negombo prison have gathered outside a hospital seeking news about their loved ones after a riot on Monday. At least 26 people were killed, including several guards, and more than 100 others were injured. That makes it the worst incident of prison violence in Sri Lanka's history. The Justice Minister says inmates destroyed security cameras during the violence. Minel Fernandez has this report from outside the prison in Negombo.
9: Tensions are still bubbling just under the surface here outside the Negombo prisons, where clashes yesterday left more than 25 people dead. One of the reasons for that anger and frustration is the uncertainty. As you can see, families of people consulting those lists that you can see in the far end, they contain lists of names of those who have been transferred to prisons outside. Now, of the 2,400 odd inmates that were in the Negombo prison, we heard that over 700 were moved out, distributed among other prisons in Sri Lanka. But for people, the families, they really need to know where exactly their loved one is. Are they dead? Are they injured? Or have they been moved to another place?
10: We can't find our child, where he is, whether he's alive. No one is telling us.
9: Tensions are very high, justifying the deployment of a massive police and security contingent like the armored vehicles behind me, because people's emotions are running so high. Now, in terms of all of these people, they're milling around the prison essentially to try and find out some bits of information about what's going on. A short distance away at the Negombo hospital, where all of the bodies were taken, the magisterial, the court procedures are taking place into those deaths. We're hearing that post-mortem investigations will be conducted by a team of judicial medical officers to get further information as to those deaths and how the people died. Mina Fernandez, Al Jazeera, Negombo.
1: Venezuela's interim president, Delcy Rodriguez, has met U.S. officials to coordinate earthquake recovery operations and humanitarian assistance. She says they're working on plans to support reconstruction. The death toll from the earthquakes has passed 3,500, but is expected to rise as thousands of people are unaccounted for. The disaster has left more than 15,000 people homeless. The government's response has been criticized. Many displaced families are accusing authorities of failing them. Zain Bazravi reports from La Guaira State.
11: The international aid response to Venezuela's double earthquakes is still taking shape. Nearly 2 weeks in, and this sports complex in La Guaira State has been converted into a logistics hub and humanitarian relief point, sheltering and feeding thousands of people in an open-air camp. It's better than being on the streets, but this is a temporary solution. Aid workers and those affected here say what they need now is a roadmap, a plan for what to do next. A visit from the governor of La Guaira is a chance to take stock. He says there's been a rapid government response since day one, and he accused those criticizing the government of playing politics.
12: They are outside of La Guaira or even outside of Venezuela and want to generate negative narratives to try to falsify reality. As someone who lives in La Guaira, not only as governor, I can respond to you that we have felt the impressive presence of our entire military, of all the ministers of the national government in record time. More than 6,000 people have been rescued from the rubble as a result of the coordinated work of the government.
11: But many Venezuelans in La Guaira say they're not convinced.
13: After the governor's visit to this displacement camp, people came up to us and said that they felt it was too short, that he didn't take enough time to listen to their problems, and that it was nothing more than a photo op that was meant for the cameras.
11: One displaced woman here, who tells us she has a degree in disaster management, says the current government should be removed for its failures.
14: There are still people buried under the rubble, and the government refuses to bring in machinery to help the people. I have friends and family members buried. And to this day, we've had no response from anyone. I feel mocked because the governor came today, but he did not talk to us. He came, spoke, took a tour around the area, but he didn't actually ask the people in our situation, the victims, how we feel or how we're being cared for.
11: Venezuelans are visibly exhausted, measuring the cost of this disaster in lost lives and property. But there is also a growing political cost.
15: We need elections. We need a government that could actually respond. And even before the earthquake, we have so many issues. We have so many problems.
11: Now is when people will need ways of keeping their spirits up, playing the beautiful game, the thrill of the World Cup. At this displacement camp, this is part of providing psychological support. They may not be able to rely on their leaders, they say, but they know they can rely on each other. Zain Basravi, Al Jazeera, Carlos Sublet, La Guaira, Venezuela.
1: Isbert Mosquera is a member of Angels of the Road, a group of volunteer rescuers in Venezuela which responds to road accidents in Caracas. Despite losing his home in the earthquakes, Mosquera has been searching for survivors and recovering bodies from collapsed buildings in La Guaira. We spent the day with him on the front line.
16: Mi nombre es Isbert Mosquera. Tengo 24 años. 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
1: Still ahead on Al Jazeera, severe storms across central and southern China bring tornadoes and landslides, causing deaths and destruction and displacement. One of France's best-known politicians will soon learn whether or not she can run for president next year. And can Lionel Messi fire defending champions Argentina into the World Cup quarterfinals? We'll look ahead to their game with Egypt in sports.
17: Is it surprising that prisons resemble factories, schools, barracks, hospitals, which all resemble prisons?
18: A prison classroom bringing together the incarcerated.
19: I don't know how to live out on the street. I don't know how to be a normal person out there.
18: And students.
20: I'm also a heroin addict. You don't need to be in prison to stay sober.
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20: I'm gonna take this class and see where it goes.
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21: The ICC doesn't have a police force. Who is arresting Netanyahu today? Who's arresting Putin?
22: The fact that you cannot arrest today doesn't mean that you will not be able to arrest tomorrow.
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21: What has the ICC accomplished so far?
22: The court has helped to develop the law on international crimes. Justice is a component of international relations, but it's not the only component.
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0: You're watching Al Jazeera, a reminder of our top stories this hour. Defense spending and the wars in Ukraine and Iran are expected to dominate talks as NATO leaders meet in Turkey's capital, Ankara. The U.S. president has repeatedly called on Europe to take more responsibility for its own security. France's President Emmanuel Macron has arrived in Damascus for talks with President Ahmed al-Sharaa. He is the first head of state from the European Union to visit Syria since the overthrow of Bashar al-Assad's regime. And in Iran, the fourth day of funeral ceremonies for the assassinated Supreme Leader Ayatollah Ali Khamenei is underway in the city of Qom. His coffin has arrived at the Jamkaran Mosque, where thousands of mourners have gathered. Some breaking news to tell you about, and we're getting reports of a series of explosions in Syria's capital, Damascus. These are the first pictures coming to us. A plume of smoke is seen rising near government ministries. No word yet on the cause of the blast or where exactly in Damascus this is happening, but they come as France's president, as we mentioned, Emmanuel Macron, is visiting the Syrian capital today, the first visit by a European Union head of state since the fall of the Assad regime. This is the scene right now from Damascus, where again we have heard reports of explosions. The reasons are unknown for now. Of course, we'll keep you up to date on this breaking news story as and when we have more information. Now to Nigeria, which says two of its citizens have been killed in xenophobic attacks in South Africa. The South African government says it will act if the violence persists, but more protests against undocumented migrants have been called for Tuesday. Demonstrators are demanding any foreigners without the proper documentation leave the country. Haru Mutasa has this report from KwaZulu-Natal, the epicenter of the movement.
1: The men broke down the door and they barged in. The man, who's from Zimbabwe, was sleeping here. He got up quickly and managed to get out this way. When he came back hours later, he found his radio had been stolen and most things in the fridge gone. Anti-migrant attacks have occurred sporadically in South Africa since 2008. But since April, the situation has grown worse, with nationwide protests against foreigners. Charles Daniel is from Zimbabwe. And after attackers broke into his home, he said he's worried by the way things are going.
2: I'm very scared. Attackers want to rob people. I have never experienced something like this.
1: Local government elections are due to be held in November. Officials from the African National Congress Party have accused Jacob Zuma's MK Party of stoking the current wave of anti-immigration protests to win votes. Last month, thousands of party supporters marched alongside anti-immigration groups in Durban, demanding undocumented immigrants leave South Africa. The party has denied it's involved, though.
3: No, it's not MK. It's just a civic movement dealing with its own issues that which affect South African people, which is why we said we didn't even mobilize. We didn't even mobilize MK party members. We simply said to those who came to us, said, you are South Africans. If you want to go, join, join, but not as MK.
1: MK Party is led by former President Jacob Zuma, and he has a lot of support in Durban and the rest of the KwaZulu-Natal province.
4: You saw back in 2024 during the elections, his party won the largest number of votes in KwaZulu-Natal, just short of the outright majority needed to govern this province. So he's someone who's hugely popular. It's almost like this cult of personality, you know, Jacob Zuma.
1: But regardless of whether politicians are pushing their supporters to protest against migrants, many foreigners have already left, while others are living in fear. And while rights groups say there's little evidence to support it, South Africans are blaming migrants for a declining standard of living, rising crime, and growing unemployment. Haru Mutasa, Al Jazeera, Durban.
0: Going back to our breaking news story and those reports of explosions heard in the Syrian capital, Damascus, as the French President Emmanuel Macron is visiting Syria today, the first head of state of the European Union to travel to Damascus since the fall of the Assad regime. Let's bring in Obaida Hito, who's on the line from Damascus. Obaida, these explosions heard in Damascus, reportedly near government buildings. What more can you tell us?
5: That's right, Foley. We are inside the presidential palace right now, and minutes ago we heard at least one of those explosions all here inside the presidential palace as these delegates that are with the French president visiting Damascus are arriving, waiting for the handshake between the Syrian president, Ahmed Bishara, and the President Emmanuel Macron visiting from France today. But these explosions surprised everyone here. Things are pretty calm here at the palace, but what we understand

understand is that the explosions, at least two of them, happened very near the Ministry of Tourism, which is just across the street from the Four Seasons Hotel, where President Macron was staying overnight. He arrived yesterday evening, had a busy program with the president as well as the foreign minister. They had dinner as well as a visit to the Umayyad Mosque in the old part of the

0: security arrangements. There were plenty of police and the military and the streets. But it seems that today there are more explosions. The situation is an extension of what happened just days before the president arrived, the French president arrived. Just a few days ago, there was an explosion near the central courthouse in Damascus that also caused some tension here in the city preceding the arrival, the planned arrival of the French president, the first European leader to visit the country since the fall of Bashar al-Assad. It seems like there may be some developments here in the palace. I believe the French president and the Syrian president either have arrived or are going to make an entrance. The security is moving us around.
1: Okay. Obaida, let me just recap, because you've given us quite a bit of information there. Obaida, let me just recap. Stand by. Let me just recap for our viewers who may be just joining us on Al Jazeera. So there are reports of explosions in Damascus this Tuesday as the French president, Emmanuel Macron, is visiting. Obaida Hito, our correspondent on the ground there, tells us these were heard near the Ministry of Tourism in Damascus, not far from where President Macron has been staying, the hotel where President Macron has been saying. But at the same time, we're looking at a picture of a different venue in Damascus, it would seem, where a ceremony is supposed to be held of a signing of accords between Damascus and Paris. Can you tell us more about that venue and how far or near it is to the area where the explosions were reported?
0: Well, the venue is the presidential palace, which is quite a distance from where these explosions happen, actually on top of a mountain on the edge of the city of Damascus. But at least one of those explosions was heard from inside the entry hall where we are currently standing. The preparations are ongoing here. The hall where the roundtable discussions are supposed to take place, where these economic agreements are supposed to be signed, is ready. The delegates are here waiting for the arrival of the two presidents. But all of this now is being shadowed by these explosions that have happened as the French president is here to announce a new chapter in bilateral relations between Syria and France. Despite this surprise attack, things remain calm here inside the presidential palace. It was definitely an unexpected event, hearing explosions as the first European leader visits Damascus following the fall of the Assad regime. And it reminds us how sensitive and fragile the security situation is here in the country.
1: Yeah, unclear as to what caused this explosion as of yet, Obaida, and whether this is an attack or not. Can you tell us a bit more about the security in the lead-up to the visit by the French president, and who could possibly, I'm asking, of course, to speculate a little bit here, who could be behind this explosion if it were confirmed to be an attack? Who could be the spoiler? Who could be unsatisfied with this visit by the French leader?
0: And officials near the central courthouse.
1: Obaida, we're losing the connection there, unfortunately. Can you hear me, Obaida? Okay, we've lost our connection, unfortunately, to our correspondent, Obaida Hito, who's in Damascus there, reporting on these explosions that were heard in the Syrian capital this Tuesday morning as the French president visits Syria. Emmanuel Macron, the first European Union head of state to visit the Syrian capital since the fall of the Assad regime. Business high on the agenda. Syrian President Ahmed al-Sharaa and Emmanuel Macron expected to sign a number of agreements. We're looking at live pictures on the top right of your screen of where that signing ceremony is supposed to be taking place. But Obaida is saying now, our correspondent, that this has somewhat been overshadowed by reports of this explosion in Damascus. No cause yet and no more information as to what caused the explosion, but it happened not far from the Ministry of Tourism in Damascus, so not far from government buildings and not far from the hotel where the French president has been staying in Damascus. We'll bring you more.

0: this breaking news story as and when information becomes available, of course. Now, one of France's best-known politicians will soon find out whether she can run for president next year. Far-right leader Marine Le Pen has appealed her conviction for embezzling EU funds, but a Paris court could uphold the sentence that would make her temporarily ineligible for office. Natasha Butler reports from Montargis in northern France.
1: If Marine Le Pen is worried about her political future, it isn't showing. The leader of the far-right National Rally Party was all smiles at a recent gathering of supporters in northern France, despite an upcoming court verdict that will decide whether she can run for president next year.
2: We will never be discouraged. We will always fight. We will see this through to the end, and we will go, my friends, all the way to victory.
1: Le Pen's appealing a conviction for embezzling EU funds. She was given a prison sentence and banned from holding public office for 5 years. If the ban is upheld, she says her protege, Jordan Bardella, will take her place in the presidential race.
3: My dear Marine, in this difficult period, we're going to stand together as one. I reaffirm my friendship and loyalty to you. I'd like to tell you that we made this pact for the sake of history.
1: The anti-immigration party believes it can win in 2027. It has steadily expanded its voter base. In March, the northern town of Montargis was one of dozens to elect a National Rally mayor for the first time. The party's racist roots are no longer a concern for some voters.
4: As long as the person does the job for the residents on a local or national scale, then the politics do not matter to me.
5: The National Rally is getting stronger because the right and the left have done nothing. Some see them as racists or fascists, but we need change.
6: It's unclear whether Marine Le Pen or Jordan Bardella will be the National Rally's candidate in next year's presidential election. But opinion polls suggest that the far-right party has never been closer to the Élysée.
1: On the surface, the National Rally may appear mainstream, but critics say it is a danger to democracy, including this opposition councillor.
7: We have to fight against them, against people being stigmatized and being turned against one another. The problems that France faces today are not due to immigration or religion, but because some politicians have made bad decisions.
1: Le Pen has already made 3 unsuccessful bids for the presidency. Should her decades-long ambition for the Élysée be put on hold, it would be a dramatic turning point for her career and the country's political landscape. Natasha Butler, Al Jazeera, Montargis, France.
0: Chinese authorities are deploying rescue teams and emergency supplies after Typhoon Meisak triggered extreme weather. A rare tornado hit the central province of Hubei and torrential rains triggered flooding in the southern province of Guangxi. While in the western region of Gansu, emergency workers are scrambling to save 16 people missing after a landslide. Nationwide, at least 10 people have been confirmed dead and hundreds injured. Tens of thousands are under evacuation orders. Katrina Yu has more.
8: Videos circulating on social media show the moment a tornado hit the central Chinese province of Hubei. People try desperately to keep doors and windows closed, while furniture and belongings are propelled across streets. Several people were killed. The tornado, caused by Typhoon Meisak, was the first to hit the region in years. Meteorologists say it was powerful enough to lift cars. In the city of Huanggang, dozens of people were injured and hundreds fled their homes. In the southern province of Guangxi, days of torrential rain caused rivers to burst their banks, collapsing dams and unleashing dangerous surges of water. Authorities say tens of thousands have been displaced.
9: About 55,000 people in Nanning have been affected by the flooding downstream of their reservoirs. Authorities have evacuated 48,000 people through early warning, targeted alert callbacks, and emergency relocations.
8: Villages and towns are submerged. Rescue teams are using boats to save those trapped. The flood control emergency response has been raised to its highest level, with the government warning of more heavy rain in the days ahead. In the western region of Gansu, teams are working at the site of a landslide. They've rescued several people in the mountainous Tancheng County, but others are still missing. China's flooding season began this

0: This month, scientists say global warming, combined with a strong El Niño event in the Pacific Ocean, are causing extreme weather never seen before. Katrina Yu, Al Jazeera.
1: Reminding you once again of our breaking news story this hour, and at least two blasts have been heard in Syria's capital, Damascus. These are the latest pictures from there, and this is coming as the French President Emmanuel Macron is visiting Damascus, the first EU head of state to travel to Syria since the fall of the Assad regime. He is meeting with the Syrian President Ahmed al-Sharaa and also traveling with a big business delegation, as the two countries are expected to sign a number of accords. Macron is then due to travel to Ankara for the NATO summit. The Syrian President Ahmed al-Sharaa also expected to travel to Turkey, where he's due to meet the US President Donald Trump. But unclear now with the events in Damascus whether this is going to be happening. Let's bring in Obaida Hito, who's at the presidential palace in Damascus, where the two leaders, we understand, are supposed to be meeting and signing some accords there. But unclear now as to what is happening exactly. Can you tell us what you know first, Obaida, about these two explosions that were reported earlier?
2: We've just confirmed in the last few minutes that the explosions, at least two of them, happened as President Macron was leaving his hotel, the Four Seasons Hotel, which is very near where these explosions happened. They were actually on the other side of the Baradar River, near the Ministry of Tourism. The French President Macron actually met with President Ahmed al-Sharaa here in the presidential palace just a few minutes ago. Pictures were released of their handshake. So the French president has made it to the presidential palace. How this chain of events is going to change the progression of the day is unclear yet. As you mentioned, they were supposed to have a press conference following a roundtable meeting between some businessmen delegations that were going to discuss investment opportunities and then sign some memorandums of agreement. But how that's going to play out now throughout the day is unclear. Things are very calm here at the presidential palace, but when the explosions happened, we did hear them here inside the entry hall. We haven't seen the presidents actually walk down the red carpet yet to take pictures next to the flags you see behind me, but we haven't received any information about any delays or cancellations so far. The Syrian presidency has not released any information about the Syrian president's plans in terms of attending the NATO conference and if these events are going to affect that at all either.
1: Okay. Can you tell us a bit more, Obaida, about the area where the explosions were heard? They were near government buildings, you say, and the type of security that is, in place right now in Damascus during the visit of the French president.
2: There definitely has been a heightened security presence over the last several days, especially following the explosion that took place around 3 days ago in the vicinity of the central courthouse in Damascus. Yesterday, throughout the day, there were very high-level preparations for this visit throughout the day because the French president actually arrived in the evening, military as well as general security along the roadside. There were cars that were moved from some of the main roads, including this area where the explosions happened. This is the main road leading to the central part of the old city towards the Hejaz railroad station, as well as the Umayyad Mosque. The explosions actually happened on the side of the road where the Ministry of Tourism is, as well as the National Museum. This is just across the road from the Four Seasons Hotel, where President Macron spent the night and met with civil society members this morning before meeting again with the Syrian president. The security measures that were taken over the last 24 to 48 hours were unprecedented, as far as I could tell, since the Assad regime has fallen. The Syrian government took extra precautions in their preparations for the receipt of the French president, the first European leader to visit the country following the fall of the Assad regime. The thought was that things were going to be under control, but these explosions

0: explosions have really sent shockwaves through the community here. You can feel the tension here.
1: I just want to describe, I just want to describe the pictures to our viewers. Yeah, a lot of questions, obviously, but the pictures that we're getting, the first pictures of the explosion, we're seeing a car in flames. We've also seen people running, not a big crowd, but a number of people running away from that car that's in flames. We saw plumes of black smoke over the sky in Damascus. There we see a gentleman walking towards the car. It looks like a car explosion at this point. Whether or not that's, you know, the main explosion, we reported, of course, that we heard at least two. So these are the first pictures, once again, that we're getting from Damascus of that explosion. You mentioned, Obaida, that there had been a similar explosion about 3 days ago. Do we have any information about what caused that explosion and who could have been behind it?
0: Until now, we don't have any confirmation from official government sources here in Damascus about who carried out the attack near the courthouse a few days ago. And we don't have any official government confirmation about what has taken place so far. What we do know is that we heard at least two explosions. There are two locations where explosions have been reported in Damascus, very near one another. One of them was in a trash bin. The other in a vehicle, as you mentioned, that is on fire. These explosions that we heard today were significantly bigger than the one that happened at the courthouse several days ago. The government said a few days ago that the IED that was planted in the cafe near the courthouse was around 1 kilogram, even though it was quite deadly. 9 people were killed, 20 others injured in that explosion. In today's explosions, we don't know if there are any injuries or deaths as of yet, but they were significantly louder and more violent than the explosion that happened several days ago. This tells me that this is a coordinated kind of attack, something that was orchestrated so that these explosions happen one after the other. And we've gotten confirmation that these explosions happened as Macron was making his way out of the hotel and cleared that area. And then these explosions happened. Whether they happened late in terms of who was behind this attack, we don't know any other information. But this is a very, very densely populated, very busy part of the city. It is the main road leading into the central part of Damascus, where there are government buildings, businesses, markets, and the historic central part of the city, where there are churches and mosques that date back more than 2 centuries.
1: Right. And the explosion, as you say, significantly happening as the French president is visiting Damascus. From what you tell us, he was at the presidential palace following the explosion. So this happened after he cleared the area, as you say, where this happened. In terms of the visit, quite significant, of course, because he's the first EU head of state to visit Damascus since the fall of the Assad regime. What does the presence of the French leader actually signal to Syrians at this time?
0: Well, the visit has a lot of significance for both France and Syria, but the fact that these explosions have happened while the French president is here in Damascus, very near to the place that he spent the night and on the route that he was taking to get to the presidential palace, has a lot of significance. The Syrian government would like to tell the world that the security situation is under control here, but what we're seeing is that there are these kinds of incidences that are poking holes in this position. But the Syrian government is saying that the situation is not in their control. There are bad actors that are trying to destabilize the situation here, that want to see Syria fail despite all of the efforts to improve their positioning internationally on the diplomatic stage, as well as economically to attract investment. And the Syrian government continues to say that they're ready to work with the international community to fight terror, to work against groups that want to see a destabilized Syria. But those groups, those bad actors, as the government continues to refer

0: refer to them as, continue to try and destabilize the situation here with these kinds of nefarious acts.
1: Tell us more about these bad actors.
0: I would say that the Syrian government expects the international community to increase their cooperation with the Syrian government, especially in regards to fighting terror and any other groups that want to destabilize the situation here. The Syrian government is facing a very difficult situation with several different groups that have their own interests and might want to see the situation destabilized here, including remnants of the Assad regime. The Syrian government has started putting some of those figures on trial, including Atif Najib and others, high-profile individuals that were directly affiliated with the Assad family and with the former ruling regime here in Syria. And that has caused some shockwaves in society, people fearing that they would also be implicated in some of these investigations of crimes against people here in Syria, including torture, killings, and other kinds of crimes against the Syrian people during the rule of the Assad family. The other groups that might have an interest in destabilizing the situation include militias affiliated with Hikmet al-Hejri in the Suwayda province, where the government has been struggling to take complete control of the province, to reestablish a government presence.
1: Okay, Obaida, we are going to leave it there for now for just a few minutes, just to update our viewers. Two explosions heard in Syria's capital, Damascus. As France's president visits Syria, a car on fire there, and we'll have more on this in just a few minutes after this very short break. Stay with us.
2: How can there be such a fundamental discrepancy on such a core issue?
3: Each side will stick to the deal only as long as it benefits that side.
2: This war did start in the middle of negotiations.
4: They need to agree on principles.
3: President Trump wants this to end. That's going to be very hard.
5: The top 1% is benefiting. The question is, who might have had some insider information?
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0: You're watching Al Jazeera live from Doha. I'm Fuliba Thibault. Coming up, two explosions in Syria's capital, Damascus, near the hotel where France's president is staying. World leaders arrive in Ankara ahead of the NATO summit, attempting to heed calls from Washington to increase defense spending.
1: I'm James Bayes in Ankara, and I'll tell you more about Trump's complex relationship with his European allies in NATO.
0: Also ahead, we spend a day with a volunteer on the front lines of Venezuela's earthquake-hit areas. The death toll has passed 3,500. And at the World Cup, Belgium knockout co-hosts the USA to set up a quarterfinal with Spain.

0: We begin in Syria, where two explosions have been reported in Damascus near the hotel where France's president is staying. Emmanuel Macron is visiting before he heads to the NATO summit in neighboring Turkey. The French president, we understand, had left the hotel just before the incident to meet with Syria's president Ahmed al-Sharaa. This is the second attack in the Syrian capital in less than a week. On Thursday, nine people were killed in an explosion at a cafe in central Damascus. Let's bring in Obaida Hito, who's following developments for us from the presidential palace in the Syrian capital, Damascus, the presidential palace where the two leaders, Ahmed al-Sharaa and Emmanuel Macron, are supposed to be meeting. First, tell us, Obaida, about what we know about the explosions that we heard earlier.
1: Well, Syrian security sources are now confirming that two IEDs exploded in an area in central Damascus. From the footage, we can tell where they happened, very near the Ministry of Tourism and the National Museum, just across the street from the Four Seasons Hotel, where President Macron was staying overnight. He arrived yesterday evening and then had a tour of the city and met with the President Ahmed al-Sharaa, as well as the Foreign Minister, Assad al-Shabani, had dinner in a historic restaurant in central Damascus, and then visited the Grand Umayyad Mosque. And then today he met with the civil society members at the Four Seasons Hotel and left. Just after leaving, clearing that area, these explosions happened. While we were standing here in the welcoming hall of the presidential palace, we actually heard these explosions. It was only moments later that we got confirmation of these explosions. We now know that the president, President Emmanuel Macron, has arrived at the presidential palace, has met with President Ahmed al-Sharaa. They've taken a handshake photograph, and you can see behind me this crowd of dignitaries and diplomats that are still waiting for their roundtable discussions to start. Things remain calm here, but the explosions definitely sent shockwaves through the halls here as people reacted to the news of these explosions, as this historic moment was supposed to be marked today by turning a new page for a new chapter in the bilateral relations between Syria and France.
0: As you say, this moment now overshadowed by those two explosions in Damascus. Unclear, again, as you say, when we're expecting to see the two leaders. In terms of security in Damascus, what's it been like? Because this, again, is the second explosion in a week in Syria's capital. What do we know about the first explosion a couple of days ago, and what has security been like in Damascus?
1: The explosion that happened a few days ago happened very near the central courthouse in the old part of Damascus. Nine people were killed and 20 injured in that explosion. The official government sources here in Syria said that it was a small IED, but it was placed in a cafe that was very busy. It is a well-known cafe, and that was the reason for the high number of casualties. Since then, there has been a significant increase in security forces around the city. And in the 24 to 48 hours leading up to the arrival of the French president, there wasn't any official confirmation about when exactly the French president was going to arrive. But yesterday morning, it started to become very clear that he was arriving imminently, because security forces started to appear on the main highway leading from the airport to the city of Damascus, as well as the main roundabouts and roads throughout the city here in Damascus. We also saw police lifting up vehicles along the main roads, including the main road that leads into the old city where these explosions happened today. Two IEDs that exploded, improvised explosive devices that exploded very near the Ministry of Tourism and the National Museum, just across the street from the Four Seasons Hotel. The security situation in the city is always heightened, I would say, here in Damascus, but a significant increase in the presence of general security, military police, and other security forces throughout the city over the last 24 hours. Definitely a surprise today, as these historic meetings are supposed to be taking place, overshadowed by these explosions in the heart of Damascus.
0: Yeah, security, of course, has been an issue across Syria since the fall of the Assad regime. And the Syrian government, the new government, has been trying, of course, to present a country that's united, a country that's secure. So this visit by the president of France, very important to the leadership there, of course. How is it being framed, Macron's visit, by Syria's leaders? And what are they hoping to get out of it?
1: The Syrian government is framing Macron's visit as an opening to the rest of the world. There have been several world leaders that have visited Damascus since the fall of the Assad regime, but President Emmanuel Macron is the first European Western leader to visit the capital. The Syrian president visited Paris in May of last year, but this is the first time that a European leader is visiting the capital at the level of president. This is being positioned or framed by the Syrian government as a confirmation that the Syrian government is making the right moves. That is, it's making the effort to gain legitimacy on the international stage. They would like to see the French delegation that's with the president today come in and sign memorandums of agreement to actually carry out some very significant investments here in Syria, which needs reconstruction, which needs help with its transportation infrastructure, energy infrastructure. We know that at least one executive from Total Energies, a petroleum and gas company from France, is here to possibly talk about those things. How these explosions are going to affect that is not yet clear.
0: Obaida, we're going to leave it there for now. We'll come back to you, of course, when there's more information about those explosions in Damascus during the visit of France's president, when we have it, of course. And as Obaida said, unclear now as to what happens in Damascus, but also in Turkey, where the French president is expected after visiting Damascus for the NATO summit. The Syrian leader is also due to travel to Turkey, where he's due to hold talks with American President Donald Trump. That NATO summit, our other big story today here on Al Jazeera, defense spending as well as the wars in Ukraine and Iran expected to dominate talks at that NATO meeting in Turkey's capital, Ankara. European nations are expected to announce arms deals worth tens of billions of dollars as the two-day meeting begins. The U.S. President Donald Trump, who's on his way to Ankara, has repeatedly called on Europe to take more responsibility for its own security. He's also been critical of NATO members for refusing to support the U.S.-Israeli war against Iran. Trump, as we said, is on his way to Ankara for this summit. Before leaving the White House, he said that he held discussions with both Ukraine and Russia's leaders about the war. Let's listen to that.
2: President Putin wants it to end. I will tell you that very strongly. What a good call. And President Zelensky actually wants it to end now. And we're going to be going to NATO and we're going to be talking about it. And I think we're going to get it ended.
0: Let's bring in our diplomatic editor, James Bays, who's in Ankara for us, covering that NATO summit. The events in Damascus somewhat overshadowing a little bit the start of that NATO summit. They're unclear as to what is happening as of now. But talk to us about what we're expecting at this NATO summit, James.
3: Well, worth saying, as you mentioned a moment ago, Folly, that the French president will be coming here, Emmanuel Macron, because he's one of the core members of the NATO alliance. But President Al-Shara was also one of the invited guests for this NATO summit. That was going to be a pretty historic occasion, and he was going to have another meeting with President Trump. Given what has happened in Damascus, will he still travel here, or will he decide to stay in his country? It's not clear. He was a guest invited to the G7 summit a few weeks ago and in the end didn't make the trip. But the NATO allies certainly, even if he comes or not, have plenty on the agenda. As you say, the war in Ukraine, number one. The European allies believe there's been a big change. They believe Russia's under severe pressure, a fuel crisis in Russia. The Ukrainians taking the battle to oil depots, to

0: industrial complexes in Russia, hitting Moscow, creating a state of emergency in Russian-occupied Crimea. What they're trying to persuade President Trump is things have changed. You need now to put pressure on President Putin to have negotiations, but negotiations that are not, as the European leaders see it, going to go against Ukraine.
1: Donald Trump arrives in Ankara in just a few hours. He, of course, James, has had a complicated relationship with NATO. What does he want from NATO allies?
0: He's threatened to pull out of NATO. I remember covering the summit in 2018 during the first term, and it was a very rocky summit. And we know from Jens Stoltenberg, then the Secretary General of NATO, when he wrote his biography, autobiography, he revealed that Donald Trump nearly pulled out of NATO then, and he's threatened it so many times. Trump wants more defence spending. Well, NATO, certainly NATO countries, some of them have increased their defence spending, and the NATO Secretary General's making a big point of that. In fact, we've had a meeting of defence contractors at the beginning of this summit taking place too, and some new announcements then from NATO itself. Now, most of NATO's armies and hardware come from the component militaries, but NATO does have a few resources of its own. It has transporter refueling planes, and it also has air surveillance planes, while replacing the ones they've had since 1982, the AWACS, that rather distinctive shaped plane you may have seen. They've announced a new order, so they're trying to show Donald Trump that they are spending more on defence and stop the pressure coming from the US president on that particular issue.
1: James Baeza, diplomatic editor in Ankara. James, thank you for now. We'll come back to you, of course, throughout the day for our special coverage out of Ankara on that NATO summit. Well, the 32 countries in the NATO alliance spend more on their militaries than the rest of the world combined. Last year, NATO members allocated more than $1.6 trillion to defense, with the U.S. remaining by far the biggest spender at around $980 billion. Average spending across the alliance reached 2.76% of GDP. An increase from 2024. The alliance is aiming to increase that to 5% by 2035, a demand from Washington. Between 2021 and 2025, the U.S. sold 58% of major arms imports to NATO members. Yusuf Alabarda is a security analyst and a former NATO officer. He says the U.S. president will keep pushing for more defense spending rather than leaving the alliance.
2: I do not think that the United States will pull out of himself from the NATO because the United States also needs NATO. No one can downsize the power of the NATO when you take a look at the countries such as France, Turkey, and England. But Mr. Trump, using a very different language and creating a huge problem and trying to resolve the situations by using that language, I do believe that Trump will stay inside NATO, but questioning if United States can be a reliable partner inside NATO is out of question, because we know that, especially in the Europe, since start of the Cold War, it was under the security guarantees of the United States. So Europe benefited a lot from the power of the United States inside Europe. For this reason, questioning if United States is reliable is out of question from my point of perspective. So Mr. Trump wants two things. One of them is that 5% of their GDP, which is very hard to reach. The second one, organize your defense structure, because Europe returned into a welfare state and they never cared about for years about their security because of the security umbrella of the United States. Trump wants to organize these two issues.
1: In Iran, the fourth day of funeral ceremonies for the assassinated supreme leader is underway in the city of Qom. Ayatollah Ali Khamenei's coffin has arrived at the Jamkaran Mosque, where thousands of mourners have gathered to pay their respects. More processions will be held in the Iraqi cities of Najaf and Karbala on Wednesday. Khamenei will be buried in his hometown of Mashhad on Thursday. Mahmoud Abdelwahad has more from Tehran.
3: This is the fourth public commemoration day. It started since Saturday, and on Friday was dedicated for foreign dignitaries. But now the procession started earlier from that Jamkaran Mosque. The procession moving to

0: is the shrine of Hazrat Sayyida Ma'suma in Qom, the most important holy shrine after the shrine of Imam Reza in Iran, which holds a highly religious symbolism for Shia Muslims across the world. This is the fourth day of the commemoration. Yesterday we saw millions of mourners in Iran, in the capital, Tehran, taking part in the procession that was going around the main square here, which is the Maidan-e-Inqilab or the Revolution Square, towards also the Freedom Square here in Tehran. Tomorrow, the coffins will be taken to Iraq, namely to the city of Najaf and Karbala, which are home to the shrines of Imam Hussein and Imam Ali. After that, they will be flown back to Iran, this time to the city of Mashhad, where the burial will take place at the shrine of Imam Reza. There is a huge and intense security presence now in Qom.
1: Still ahead on Al Jazeera, it's the end of Cristiano Ronaldo's World Cup career after his Portugal sides were knocked out by Spain.
2: Is it surprising that prisons resemble factories, schools, barracks, hospitals, which all resemble prisons?
3: A prison classroom bringing together the incarcerated.
4: I don't know how to live out on the street. I don't know how to be a normal person out there.
3: And students.
5: I am also a heroin addict. You don't need to be in prison to stay sober.
3: To study the history of crime and punishment in the U.S.
6: I'm going to take this class and see where it goes.
3: Witness Classroom 4 on Al Jazeera.
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7: And in-depth reports.
9: We are at the treatment center. We're told that 15 people have Ebola, but every day someone dies.
7: From the heart of the story.
10: This is not something that is just affecting Germany. Denmark has experienced its highest record temperature, and so has the Czech Republic.

0: Hello again. A reminder of our top stories on Al Jazeera this hour. Two explosions have been reported in Syria's capital, Damascus, near the hotel where the French president is staying. Emmanuel Macron's office has confirmed he is safe and will continue his visit. This is a second attack in Syria's capital in less than a week. The French president is later due to attend the NATO summit, where defense spending as well as the wars in Ukraine and Iran are expected to dominate talks as they meet the NATO leaders in Turkey's capital, Ankara. The U.S. president has repeatedly called on Europe to take more responsibility for its own security. And in Iran, the fourth day of funeral ceremonies for the late supreme leader Ayatollah Ali Khamenei is underway in the city of Qom. His coffin has arrived at the Jamkaran Mosque, where thousands of mourners have gathered to pay their respects. Now to Sri Lanka, where relatives of inmates at Negombo prison have gathered outside a hospital seeking news about their loved ones after a riot there on Monday. At least 26 people were killed, including several guards, and more than 100 others were injured. That makes it the worst incident of prison violence in Sri Lanka's history. Government data shows prisons are severely overcrowded. Rights groups say those conditions lead to periodic unrest. Minel Fernandez reports from outside the prison in Negombo.
1: Tensions are still bubbling just under the surface here outside the Negombo prisons, where clashes yesterday left more than 25 people dead. One of the reasons for that anger and frustration is the uncertainty. As you can see, families of people consulting those lists that you can see in the far end. They contain lists of names of those who have been transferred to prisons outside. Now, of the 2,400 odd inmates that were in the Negombo prison, we heard that over 700 were moved out, distributed among other prisons in Sri Lanka.

0: But for people, the families, they really need to know where exactly their loved one is. Are they dead? Are they injured? Or have they been moved to another place?
1: We can't find our child, where he is, whether he's alive. No one is telling us.
0: Tensions are very high, justifying the deployment of a massive police and security contingent like the armored vehicles behind me, because people's emotions are running so high. Now, in terms of all of these people, they're milling around the prison, essentially to try and find out some bits of information about what's going on. A short distance away at the Negambo Hospital, where all of the bodies were taken, the magisterial, the court procedures are taking place into those deaths. We're hearing that post-mortem investigations will be conducted by a team of judicial medical officers to get further information as to those deaths and how the people died. Minerva Fernandez, Al Jazeera, Negambo.
2: Venezuela's interim president, Delcy Rodriguez, has met U.S. officials to coordinate earthquake recovery operations and humanitarian assistance. She says they're working on plans to support reconstruction. The death toll has passed 3,500, but is expected to rise as thousands of people are unaccounted for. The disaster has left more than 15,000 people homeless. The government's response has been criticized. Many displaced families are accusing authorities of failing them. Zain Bazravi reports from La Guaira State.
3: The international aid response to Venezuela's double earthquakes is still taking shape. Nearly 2 weeks in, and this sports complex in La Guaira State has been converted into a logistics hub and humanitarian relief point, sheltering and feeding thousands of people in an open-air camp. It's better than being on the streets, but this is a temporary solution. Aid workers and those affected here say what they need now is a roadmap, a plan for what to do next. A visit from the governor of La Guaira is a chance to take stock. He says there's been a rapid government response since day one, and he accused those criticizing the government of playing politics.
4: They are outside of La Guaira or even outside of Venezuela and want to generate negative narratives to try to falsify reality. As someone who lives in La Guaira, not only as governor, I can respond to you, that we have felt the impressive presence of our entire military, of all the ministers of the national government in record time. More than 6,000 people have been rescued from the rubble as a result of the coordinated work of the government.
3: But many Venezuelans in La Guaira say they're not convinced.
5: After the governor's visit to this displacement camp, people came up to us and said that they felt it was too short, that he didn't take enough time to listen to their problems, and that it was nothing more than a photo op that was meant for the cameras.
3: One displaced woman here, who tells us she has a degree in disaster management, says the current government should be removed for its failures.
6: There are still people buried under the rubble, and the government refuses to bring in machinery to help the people. I have friends and family members buried. And to this day, we've had no response from anyone. I feel mocked because the governor came today, but he did not talk to us. He came, spoke, took a tour around the area, but he didn't actually ask the people in our situation, the victims, how we feel or how we're being cared for.
3: Venezuelans are visibly exhausted, measuring the cost of this disaster in lost lives and property. But there is also a growing political cost.
7: We need elections. We need a government that could actually respond. And even before the earthquake, we have so many issues. We have so many problems.
3: Now is when people will need ways of keeping their spirits up, playing the beautiful game, the thrill of the World Cup. At this displacement camp, this is part of providing psychological support. They may not be able to rely on their leaders, they say, but they know they can rely on each other. Zain Basravi, Al Jazeera, Carlos Sublet, La Guaira, Venezuela.
2: Hesber Mosquera is a member of the Angels Road, a group of volunteer rescuers in Venezuela. He's been searching for survivors and recovery bodies from collapsed buildings. We spent the day with him on the front line.
8: Mi nombre es Hesber Mosquera. 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
1: Wildfires are continuing to burn across Europe. Military has been deployed to support firefighters in Spain and Portugal. More hot weather is also on the way, with temperatures in Spain and Portugal expected to exceed 40 degrees Celsius. Temperatures are also expected to be in the low to mid-30s across France. Francis Reed reports.
2: Working through the night, this time in Seneja, on the eastern coast of Spain. Through the flames and the intense heat, thousands of firefighters have been trying to control wildfires across parts of Europe. Spain has deployed emergency military units to help teams across the country and in Portugal. From the air over Thessaloniki, you can see what little is left of an industrial estate in Greece's second largest city. Charred remains and what will be months of rebuilding. Like others, the country has struggled to contain fires, battling against strong winds, although this one is now under control. And on the ground, in France, near Perpignan, homes and cars destroyed in the flames. Crews working to keep fires under control across the southwest. The European Union is sending more water bombing aircraft from Cyprus and Sweden to help. The third stage of the Tour de France has already been closed to the public because of risks posed by forest fires.
3: An exceptional situation requires an exceptional response from the organisation. The organisations of road cycling races must constantly adapt, and those of the Tour de France are no exception.
2: As in Greece, an arrest also in Spain. A worker using a saw thought to have caused sparks which spread fire quickly. No matter how the fires start, dry conditions caused by heat waves across Europe have increased the risk they'll spread and made them harder to fight. And scientists say those heat waves would have been virtually impossible without climate change. Francis Reed, Al Jazeera.
1: News from the World Cup now, and co-hosts the USA have been knocked out of a competition after a controversial build-up to the match. They were beaten 4-1 by Belgium in the round of 16. David Stokes reports.
4: Belgium's fans were fired up for this game in Seattle. After President Trump's phone call to Gianni Infantino, FIFA had cleared the way for the US's top scorer, Valerin Balogun, to play despite a red card in his last match.
5: Trump or Infantino, they are not ashamed to do it. They do it.
6: It's very bad for football. It's very sad.
7: It's going to be a huge boost for the Belgian team. I feel like the whole world is behind us now.
8: Welcome to Seattle!
4: Not surprisingly, all eyes were on Balogun as he warmed up. And the US coach, Mauricio Pochettino, named him in the starting lineup.
9: How have you kept this team focused and not distracted by the outside noise?
10: Well, I would say it's outside.
4: It was Belgium who made the strongest start. Charles de Ketelaere opened the scoring inside 10 minutes. The US hit back with a deflected free kick from Malik Tillman. But just 2 minutes later, Belgium were back in front. De Ketelaere with his second of the game. The decisive moment came early in the second half.
11: Oh, Matt Fries could be in trouble here. The US could be in trouble here. It's a shocker of a goal from the co-host's point of view.
4: Balogun had a chance to pull one back for the US, but missed it. He was then subbed off in the closing minutes just before Belgium rounded off a 4-1 victory.
11: That falls for Lukaku. And he will find the net. And he helps the Belgians make their way to the quarterfinals.
4: Afterwards, Pochettino said the Balogun controversy had no impact on his team's performance.
10: From that, I see any comment about that, no comment about that, and Belgium were better than us, and that's it.
4: The defeat means all three co-hosts, the US, Canada and Mexico, are now out of the tournament.
12: They put up a stinker, they didn't want to try. I mean, it was just bad.
13: When we scored the goal and tied it, I'm not going to lie, man. I had a little tear in my eye. I'm like, okay, we can do this. But, you know, Belgium showed up.
4: These fans back in Belgium have plenty to shout about. The adventure continues for their team. They play Spain in the last eight on Friday. David Stokes, Al Jazeera.
1: And as we heard, Belgium head through the face to face Spain in the quarterfinals. The European champions beat Portugal 1-0 in Dallas, and that brought an end to Cristiano Ronaldo's World Cup career. A reminder of our main story now. And two explosions have been heard in Syria's capital near the hotel where the French president is staying. Emmanuel Macron's office has confirmed he's safe and continues his visit. He's been meeting with Syrian President Ahmad al-Sharaa at the presidential palace in Damascus. More on this after Witness.

0: Okay, I've got all my handouts. I've got name tags. You have to think really far ahead when you're going into a prison, because you can't. There are things you can bring, things you can't bring. We can't leave once we're there.
1: So there are 15 inside students and 15 outside students. And I don't think they know what to expect. And I think they're nervous. Everybody's nervous.
0: We're almost there. Okay, pull. How you doing? Yeah, folks look wonderful from here. Visitors are warned that there are inherent safety and security risks in visiting a correctional facility, and the possibilities of personal assault or of being taken hostage do exist. Do you understand?
2: Yes.
0: Yes. Okay, so I sign. See you on the other side. All right, hello. Find a seat. All right, so welcome. Let's take a breath. And I am going to begin a sentence. And you are going to finish it with your partner. Each of you can take turns responding. Okay? So, you might be surprised to learn that I...
3: I went to the U of O when I was younger. I graduated in 2009.
4: Yeah.
3: So what year are you?
4: I'm a senior.
3: You're a senior.
4: This is my last semester.
3: Oh, wow.
0: Outside circle, please stand up. We're gonna move over one more seat. Up
5: and over.
0: The weirdest thing I've ever eaten is the quality I value most in a friend. My favorite toy or book as a child was
4: Shel Silverstein. Awesome. I was gonna say Where the Sidewalk Ends.
5: No way.
4: So both same author.
0: Okay, we're about to move our chairs into a different configuration for one more ice-breaking activity. I wonder if anyone would like to share right now how that felt. Nick?
6: I feel relieved. I feel like this is cool. It was at first I was awkward. I was nervous. I wasn't sure what to expect. And so I felt like my guard was up a little bit, but

0: Is it surprising that prisons resemble factories, schools, barracks, hospitals, which all resemble prisons? This is a quote from Michel Foucault. Just write down some reactions. However you want, you write full sentences, single words, stream of consciousness, circles and arrows.
1: One time on the first day of school, my English class, we had a prompt about what school means to you. I was in seventh grade, so forgive me. I said, schools are like prisons. No one wants to be here, but we probably have them for a reason.
0: Ooh, interesting. Yeah. James.
2: Humans have always tried to put structure in things that are naturally chaotic, like a school, a hospital, barracks, especially prisons. So I think that's an attempt to put discipline or structure in an environment, sort of an attempt to cage the beast, so to speak.
3: EOCI, Eastern Oregon Correctional Institution out in Pendleton, is an old mental hospital that was converted into a prison. And Powder River is an old army barracks. So it's basically, they're just swapping one and the same.
0: This is beautiful. Incredible conversation, folks. So one thing just to mention historically is a new fancy word called modernity. And these are all institutions that were born around the same time, right? With the same language and assumptions of needing to create order out of chaos and to produce productive workers. So you're reading Foucault for next week. He opens the book with a scene in pre-modern France. 18th, 17th century France. Someone's being drawn and quartered. It's an awful scene of torture. And then he cuts to a schedule of bells and time, where you have to be, how you have to move. These are two different forms of punishment. And what he wants to look at is how did one come to replace the other, right? Because tearing someone apart with vultures and drawing and quartering them in a public square was as normal to the people who were living in that society as prison is now to ours. In other words, you move from beheading someone to incarcerating them. That was meant as a reform. And so we're going to think about that transition.
4: There's five units on top. They all have bunk beds. It's an open dorm living situation.
5: We're gonna go all the way down to the very end.
6: Okay.
7: Were you able to go up onto the units at all?
0: We did not go into the house.
7: I think that's one of the problems with the tour. You're missing a very large picture of our living conditions in themselves, how close in proximity we are to one another.
8: All our belongings are crammed in one little box. All our belongings, all our possessions, and it's in, you know, I say a box. And it's, I think in our unit, it's like 72 people with three toilets to defecate in and two to pee in. It's three telephones. We have to split, like Joey said, you have to scream, who got next? And then don't nobody hear you, it's chaos.
9: Yeah, with the prison tours, I think that I've learned most from actually talking with all of you guys than I would if I was just in a tour, because even though I see what's happening, I don't know who you guys are. I don't know your individual stories and your life experience. So I can still be like, oh, I can see that guy and like picture a whole narrative. His whole life doesn't have to be true. And I leave this building without having any context of what has happened. I can just imagine it.
0: Using the Prism Tourism article, what are some of the codes among incarcerated people that we have not already discussed? Why are they there? How do you learn about them? How are they enforced? How do the ethics of prison differ from those in the outside world?
7: You're either a fish or you're a shark. And when new people come in, that's one of the terminologies is you call them, is they're fresh fish. You know, who are they? What are they about? How can we exploit that? And if I can smell fear in him, I'm gonna take advantage of it.
10: I'm considered a smaller guy.

0: in the prison population, and I always have been. I had to really toughen up my whole persona. I tattooed all this stuff on me so that I look, you know, at first glance, I kind of look like, oh God, this is a scary guy. I don't want to mess with him.
1: Personally, I've been affected by that because some of my family members have been a prisoner of war. Your whole personality changes after that. And when they talk about themselves, it's like me before that and me after. It's like two different persons.
2: Because the course rests on this dialogue between incarcerated and free, we're collapsing the boundaries we take for granted and dissolving the fear that makes us believe that those walls are necessary in the first place.
3: This is my fifth time in prison. I have been to every correctional institution in Oregon except for one, and everybody knows who I am when I walk through the door. 12 years old, I shot my stepdad with his own gun and went to a scared straight program where they found out he beat me and my mom for 6.5 years.
4: When I first fell, I had no idea other than my family saying, hey, when you get in there, you make sure you look up the natives. You find your people and you stick with them because those are who you need to be around.
5: How do you express yourself and your whole life in a constrained space? How do you represent yourself when you only have a few tools? What are the essential things you want people to know about you? In 6 words.
6: I kind of went with like the 3 stages of life, like childhood, adolescence, adulthood. The first two are childhood, kind and gentle. The second two, adolescence, alone and imprisoned. And the third is adulthood, numb and survival.
7: Adopted, loved, sad, frustrated, college, happy.
8: Mine is provider, father, loved, mama's boy, respected, and honest.
5: Yes. All right, so we're just gonna spend a few more minutes directly with this book, focusing on the issue of juveniles. One of the chapters, I think it's chapter 8, Stevenson discusses the concept of mitigating factors. And this is something that you've all brought up indirectly, even if you didn't use that fancy word. And considering those, quote, mitigating factors should ideally, according to Stevenson, result in some mercy.
9: Just something about the Ian case.
10: Yeah.
9: Ian spent 18 years in uninterrupted solitary confinement because he was a child and they didn't feel comfortable putting him into the greater population because they thought he may face abuse. So they
10: abused him.
9: Put him in solitary confinement for 18 years.
11: At 13, you can't fathom life in prison, first off. As an adult, you can't fathom life in prison. So how do you expect a child to even be able to think along those lines? Why are you getting life in prison? Or the death penalty?
12: And your hormones are already out of whack, so you're just gonna react. And unfortunately, that's what gets a lot of people into trouble.
13: I just seen a picture of my son showed me of me when I was little. I was just thinking about, it's a picture of me and my Raggedy Andy doll that I couldn't go to sleep with, I couldn't go sleep without until I was like 12 or 13 and then going to jail at 14, like where to go from being a kid to going to prison like the next year or so.
5: How have you changed since you were 13? And what would people miss if they froze you at that moment?
14: If I were frozen at 13, people would see a scared, angry little boy hiding in the corner, away from the hitting, the kicking, the screaming, and the crying. Hiding in the closet, away from the ones that said they loved us, from the ones that didn't know what love was. They would see a kid desperately trying to be other than he thought and was terrified he would become. A boy that felt alone, stupid, afraid, and alone. I guess I felt alone. I put it twice. A boy that didn't want to grow up to be violent, didn't want to grow up to be a sick the ones that raised him. A boy that simply didn't want to grow up. They would miss out on the care, the love, and the truth that was that little boy.
5: Thank you.
15: If I would have been frozen at 13, the world would miss out on my children. Mm. Their potential, their beauty, their grace. The world would also miss out on a lot of pain. It is hard to fully grasp that and to completely accept the world might be better off without me, but there is some truth to that.

0: I think I cry almost every single class. People are more than the worst things they've ever done. And no one is disposable. I think this course helps all the students to move beyond the myths and the stereotypes, looking each other in the eyes as equally worthy human beings. And once I can create a space that allows that to happen, I can just get out of the way.
1: Some of you may have written papers for this week. If you did, or if you have a good handle on the material and you want to share what you wrote about, that would be a fine place to start. Otherwise, discuss how did this book change your view, or if it did, of what abolition is.
2: The behavior of the lawbreakers over history has not changed drastically. What has changed is precisely who is in power and how they're enforcing the laws that they want to write.
0: I came to this work because, as a historian, I don't take our current world as natural or inevitable, but as the result of human decisions. So the course helps students to understand how the world we live in came to be and how we're living now in the legacy of that past.
1: Okay, in the remaining couple minutes, think about how you might want to summarize your conversation.
3: I think one of the interesting things I've noticed about this class, I feel like I came in and I thought a lot of the inside students would be like, prison, like this place is terrible, like in all ways, shapes, and form. And I feel like it's so interesting because in our group, it seems like the outside students are the ones that are like, abolish all prisons, like abolish this whole system. Mm-hmm. And a lot of the inside students are like, there are people that deserve to be here. We can't get rid of prison.
4: Relationally, emotionally, mentally, socially, somehow we're all broken or we wouldn't be here. We wouldn't do the things that we do to get ourselves in these positions and put ourselves in these places. And if you fixed the people, then the prison wouldn't be needed anyway.
2: I totally understand the point that you're making, but rather than like the micro perspective being like the individual person that you say needs fixing and the macro looking at the way that we respond to societal needs that, and those, when those societal needs are not met, can create instability in a person that is then exploited and lands them in jail.
5: I can do prison very well. What I can't do is live in society without using drugs and committing crime to support my habits. I don't know how to live out on the street. I don't know how to be a normal person out there. And that's, today is still one of my biggest fears. I've asked myself why that is. Why can't I work so well in here but not out there? And in here, I do better with structure. The minute that gate opens and I'm out there and something goes wrong or I fall back into my old ways and I start using drugs, it's all gas, no brakes. Mm. I don't really care about consequences because at that point it's too late.
2: I'm also a heroin addict. And like, you don't need to be in prison to stay sober. That's not real. And I don't say that to invalidate you. I say that because there's such a better option, and it's infuriating that instead we're imprisoning people who don't need to be imprisoned. So much crime is financial crime, is crime of poverty. Like, they need social services, like treatment for drug addiction and access to education and housing and healthcare that meets their needs.
1: I want to just remind us as our closing that Miriam Kaba, who's a great abolitionist, always says that abolition is about building things. Mm-hmm. It's about making things. It's not just about destroying things. So as we go around, please say one word. What will you build?
2: Passion.
6: Family.
7: Schools.
8: Hope.
9: I would have to agree with family.
10: Durability.
11: Empathy.
12: Resilience.
13: Bridge.
14: Courage.
15: Otherwise worlds.
16: A chance.
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18: Understanding.
19: Respect.
18: Love.
2: Was so excited to come into this class, especially because of my like minute amount of time in jail. I just felt connected to all of you already because I have this history of addiction. Not everyone wants to hear you still like sleep in your car and do heroin. I have just learned so much more from all of you than I could ever give. And I'm grateful for it, and that's all I have. Thank you.
5: When I was first asked to do this class, my first answer was absolutely not. I'm not a bunch of college students, way smarter than me, sitting around in a room. Absolutely not. A lot of people don't understand the mentality between officers and AICs. At every chance that they get, it's a power struggle to try to make you feel as inferior as they possibly can. They want to assert their dominance and make you feel less than. And it starts to take effect after a while. And so coming into a classroom with a bunch of outside students, I had anxiety about it. I didn't want to be misunderstood or felt judged. And that's never happened once since I've been here.
6: When I first signed up for this class, I talked to my mom and she was like, you grew up next to a Bosnian prison your whole life and you're really just gonna move to another continent and go back to another one. And I was like, well, I'm gonna take this class and see where it goes. And this is the first time like I actually felt connected with people here since I arrived here, because with all the work I have to do, I'm alone here in college and it was just a hard move.
7: The bravery that it takes to come in and sit here and talk with us has been astounding to me, but also crucial in my, like what Chop said, we're able to look forward to every Friday. Like I'm actively doing school for the first time in probably about 12 years, mm-hmm. and I'm loving it. And that's totally new for me. Like I don't do school. I barely graduated high school. Like for me, that's super, super important.
12: This class, even though we all like look forward to it and really value it, it is like very hard. Like the work that we're doing here is like oftentimes witnessing other people's pain and suffering that they're going through and like seeing each other and like trying to reconcile that pain in sort of like the larger systems that we're looking at. And that is something that is like very complex and takes a long period of time. Like we're taking a semester, but I know that like the things that I've heard and said in this class will last longer than a semester.
8: It's not very often that we get something in here that is extremely precious and something that I truly am grateful to have. And you know, in a few weeks, it's gonna go away. And that sucks. And I don't like that part because it's just one more thing that you don't have no more. So that's my part of it. I mean, I'm glad you're all here. I really am. And thank you very much. But at the same time,
7: as I was looking back, I realized that when I was younger, I was a lot more gentle, more open, maybe a little naive, but I was driven with a passion to help others and a kindness that I don't feel I have much anymore. And growing up, as I got older, as I got into more trouble, as things happened throughout my life, I started to bottle that kid up. I started to create a box to put that inner child in. And through solitary confinement, through prison, through a lot of different life experiences, I've forgotten he was even there in a lot of ways. And this class, all of you, every last single one of you have made a space to where I can open the lid of that box a little bit and become a little more me than I have been in a long, long time.
1: Our life experiences are history. Our life experiences are the result of history, but also with our life experience, we can make history. And that so much about mass incarceration has been about narratives. False narratives, dehumanizing narratives, bogus narratives, angry narratives, contradictory narratives, right? And we in this room have had a chance to rewrite our own narratives and to offer an alternative narrative about how the world can be when we connect with each other in the way that we have. And so I see this act as an act of abolition. For those of you who can't imagine a world without prisons, we can imagine it inside. How about that? How about that? That we can even imagine it inside, right? So this kind of human connection and healing, I think, is what we're trying to accomplish as an example and as something that we can carry with ourselves.
11: FIFA World Cup in history reaches the round of 16.
13: One match away from the quarterfinal.
11: Just a third of the teams remain as the battle for the trophy intensifies.
14: It's Japan who goes out. Brazil through to the last 16.
17: They're going to be celebrating limit into the night.
11: From the host nations and around the world, Al Jazeera brings you the stories.
19: He's a legend.
11: As they happen. Follow the World Cup on Al Jazeera.
20: The only way to get into Port-au-Prince right now is by helicopter. We're heading down a dirt road towards an epicenter of Mexico's violence.
21: Scientists believe that there's a natural top-out point in the number of grey whales that their ecosystem can support.
22: These people are now struggling even more to get across. The water's a lot deeper here. It's just another obstacle as they try and get into the United States.
23: As an Israeli, we know that Amalek means kill everyone.
24: I was 9 years old when the genocide started in Rwanda.
25: How many people who had no prior history of violence ultimately came to participate in the genocide?
26: I don't understand how we still don't see the signs and take action.
27: Al Jazeera untangles. Genocide coming soon.
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29: People here are basically balancing two things. On the one hand, the importance of peace, and on the other, the importance of the state of Hormuz.
28: With in-depth reports.
30: The agreement only involves the transfer of two relatively small pieces of territory, one of which Israel says it doesn't want in any case.
28: From the heart of the story.
31: Behind every crop grown here in Gaza is a Palestinian farmer trying to overcome a growing list of challenges.

0: Hello, I'm Riley Carlson, and this is Al Jazeera live from Doha. The top stories this hour. Two explosions in Syria's capital, Damascus, near the hotel where the French president is staying. NATO allies to invest $40 billion in defense against drone attacks as calls to increase spending take center stage at a summit in Ankara. We spend a day with a volunteer on the front lines of Venezuela's earthquake-hit areas. The death toll has passed 3,500.
1: The men broke down the door and they barged in. The man who's from Zimbabwe was sleeping here. He got up quickly and managed to get out this way.
0: And the South African government says it will act if xenophobic attacks continue as more protests are planned against undocumented migrants. Two explosions have been reported in Damascus during the French president's visit. Emmanuel Macron is in the Syrian capital ahead of the NATO summit in neighboring Turkey. Local media are reporting dozens of people have been injured. The explosions happened before Macron's meeting with Syrian President Ahmed al-Shara.

0: The attack is the second in the capital in less than a week. On Thursday, 9 people were killed in an explosion at a cafe in central Damascus. The explosions happened near the tourism ministry, which is close to the hotel where Macron is staying. He was not there at the time. The French president's office has confirmed that he is safe and that his visit will continue as planned. Al Jazeera's Obeida Hito is following the developments for us from the presidential palace in Damascus. And Obeida, it does appear that that meeting is going ahead between the two presidents. What's the latest information that you have on these two blasts and what caused them?
1: We now have confirmation from official government sources that those blasts are the results of two IEDs that were placed, one in a trash bin and another in a parked car very near the Ministry of Tourism, just across the street from the hotel. We also understand from the information that the IEDs were identified by security forces. They posed no threat to the French president. They were actually outside of the established security zone for the French president. As the security forces were trying to intervene and conduct a controlled detonation of these IEDs, they exploded. At least 18 people have been reported injured, including police officers on the scene. The situation now is under control, and it seems like calm. The official government sources are saying that they're working on identifying who is responsible for placing these IEDs very close to the hotel where President Macron spent the night. He arrived yesterday evening and then came to the presidential palace this morning to meet the president of Syria, Ahmed al-Sharaa, where those meetings are going to continue, as you mentioned. And the delegations from Syria and France are preparing to conduct their roundtable discussions as we speak, while the two presidents conduct closed-door talks.
0: Okay, Obeida, this is, as we mentioned, the second attack that has taken place in Damascus in less than a week. Help us understand what the security situation like there is in general right now, and also how much that security may have been stepped up, given that Emmanuel Macron is there for this official visit.
1: There were a lot of whispers about when this visit was going to take place after the explosion that happened Thursday. There were some whispers about whether or not this visit was actually going to go forward. Well, what we're seeing today is that the visit did happen despite these incidents that took place yesterday, that took place on Thursday and then earlier today. Yesterday, we saw a significant increase in the security presence around the city on all of the main roads. So it became clear that the visit was going to take place. And then the president, the French president, finally arrived yesterday evening. That has included the police removing cars from main roads, as well as decorating the streets with Syrian and French flags. And that was all along the main highway leading from the airport to the city. And then the main road where these explosions that happened today in the central part of Damascus. There has also been a significant increase over the last 24 hours of general security forces, police, as well as military police throughout the city here in the capital. But despite all of those preparations and even the security forces being able to identify these IEDs and try to intervene to prevent them from exploding, they still exploded, casting this shadow over this very historic day for Syria and France.
0: Well, and that's an important point you hit on there, Obeida, because this does make Macron the first EU leader to visit Syria since the fall of Bashar al-Assad. So how important, I guess, give us a sense of how important this meeting was or is for the Syrian government and also for the people in Syria and for the optimism that they may have or not have going forward.
1: Well, the Syrian government is framing this visit as a door to the Western world. It's been trying to increase its presence on the international stage, conducting a very aggressive diplomatic effort, a marathon, if you will, headed by the president and the foreign minister, traveling around the world, visiting dignitaries. The president himself visited France

0: in May and in May of last year. Now the president of France is visiting Damascus, and the capital here is actually very excited about this visit. Despite the incidents today, people in general are feeling positive about the government's efforts, but they would like to see more things happen on the ground. They want to see more improvements to life and income levels here in the country. And that's something that the Syrian government would like to see happen as a result of the agreements that are going to be signed today after the roundtable discussions. I'm hearing people here at the presidential palace talk about agreements in the aviation sectors, possibly energy, as well as shipping and transportation infrastructure. And all of these things are going to help Syria continue to expand its, let's say, war chest, its economic war chest, so that it can rebuild the country. There is massive destruction throughout the country. They need to rebuild, create affordable housing. They need to bring products into the country, and any products that are being manufactured domestically need to reach international markets. That's another important agreement that might show up today, which is trying to reintegrate Syria into the international financial market system, opening up banking sector, opening up the banking sector to the international community will give both investors as well as domestic manufacturers and everyday citizens access to international markets that they've been cut off from for more than a decade. So these are all really positive things, but it's yet to be seen how they're going to play out here in Syria.
1: Okay, Al Jazeera's Obeida Hito reporting live for us from Damascus. Obeida, thank you for this. Defense spending, as well as the wars in Ukraine and Iran, are expected to dominate talks at the NATO summit in the Turkish capital. Leaders are arriving in Ankara ahead of the two-day meeting. The alliance also invited the Ukrainian president to attend, and he has landed in Turkey. Volodymyr Zelensky is expected to meet U.S. President Donald Trump during this visit. The U.S. president is also on his way to Ankara for the summit. Before leaving the White House, Trump said that he had held discussions with both the Ukrainian and Russian presidents about that war.
2: President Putin wants it to end. I will tell you that very strongly. What a good call. And President Zelensky actually wants it to end now. And we're going to be going to NATO, and we're going to be talking about it. And I think we're going to get it ended.
1: Our diplomatic editor, James Bayes, joins us now live from Ankara. James, Ukraine and Europe's security obviously going to be at the top of this agenda, especially with Zelensky invited. But how much will the strain of the U.S.-NATO relationship be hanging over it this time?
3: Well, I think there are very different views on Ukraine and where we are in Ukraine. Certainly, the European allies believe the situation has changed in recent months, that Ukraine now is in a stronger position. They've been taking the fight with their drone attacks to Russia's oil infrastructure, to its industrial facilities, taking the fight all the way to Moscow and causing real problems in Crimea, Russian-occupied Crimea, where a state of emergency has been declared. And European allies believe now that they want to persuade President Trump, yes, have negotiations, but allow Ukraine to negotiate from a position of strength that it now holds. And certainly they think at the G7 summit a couple of weeks ago, they're calling it the G7 moment, that they convinced Trump of that. But convincing Trump permanently of something like that, I think, is a hard proposition. And it's interesting that one White House official speaking to reporters said they didn't see it like that. They still saw the war in Ukraine as one of complete stalemate.
1: One of the other things that we've been seeing a bit earlier today is the Secretary General Mark Rutte making some announcements by way of defense spending, some significant defense expenditures that the bloc is taking in order to sort of not only solidify Ukraine's position possibly, but their own for the whole bloc going forward. What should we read into that?
3: Well, what he's trying to do, what he says he's trying to do, is build on the promises that were made in his hometown when they had the last summit a year ago in The Hague and turn them into reality. Certainly, he's making the point that many European allies have increased their defence budgets. He says that's very impressive. And they've put forward some signature announcements in the last few hours. They're actually NATO announcements. Now, NATO mostly uses the forces of its component armies and air forces. But NATO does have a few assets in terms of transportation aircraft and particularly the surveillance aircraft. They had something called the AWACS. You may remember that plane with its very distinctive design with this radar dome on the fuselage. You may well have seen that in the past. Well, that's being upgraded, and that is one of the announcements that made today. And this is all to upgrade the military, but also being announced in the way it's being announced to impress Donald Trump on his arrival here, to make sure he's satisfied that European allies and the whole NATO alliance are pulling their weight.
1: I mean, the U.S. president had threatened not to come to this meeting. There has been threats of the U.S. possibly exiting the NATO alliance. Is this Donald Trump's public posturing, and or what are you hearing from inside NATO? Is the reality that the alliance between the U.S. and NATO is maybe stronger than it publicly appears right now, or is this strain maybe something significant?
3: Well, I think there are differing views on this, and certainly publicly, and certainly Mark Rutte will say that NATO, this is the Secretary General, will say that, that the US is very committed to NATO, but he is very much the cheerleader for NATO in the ear of Donald Trump and very much says what Donald Trump wants to hear. We know the reality from his predecessor, Jens Stoltenberg, the Secretary General, in Trump's first term in 2018 at a NATO summit in Brussels that I was covering. It was very, very tense. And later, Secretary General Stoltenberg, when he wrote his autobiography, revealed that Donald Trump actually threatened to pull out of NATO on that occasion. And of course, it's something he's mentioned many, many times. It does make you wonder why they keep having these summits, because given Donald Trump has varying views, and sometimes they're quite extreme views about leaving NATO, they really are playing roulette each time they gather for one of these summits. And they may seize, I think, on the idea Donald Trump and the White House are putting forward that perhaps there shouldn't be a summit next year. It's supposed to be held in Albania, but apparently President Trump seems to believe that there are far too many of these summits.
1: Okay, that's Al Jazeera's diplomatic editor James Bay is live for us in Ankara. We'll check back in with you, James, as the day and the summit moves on. Thank you. The 32 countries in NATO spend more on their militaries than the rest of the world combined. Last year, NATO members allocated more than $1.6 trillion to defense, with the U.S. remaining by far the biggest spender at around $980 billion. Average spending across the alliance reached 2.76% of GDP. That's an increase from 2024. The alliance is aiming to increase that even further to 5% by 2035, and that is a demand from Washington. Between 2021 and 2025, the U.S. sold 58% of major arms imports to NATO members. Youssef Alabarda is a security analyst and former NATO officer. He says the U.S. president will keep pushing for more military spending rather than leaving the alliance.
4: I do not think that the United States will pull out of himself from the NATO, because United States also needs NATO. No one can downsize the power of the NATO when you take a look at to the countries such as France, Turkey, and England. But Mr. Trump, using a very different language and creating a huge problem and trying to resolve the situations by using that language, I do believe that Trump will stay inside NATO, but questioning if United States can be a reliable partner inside NATO is out of question, because we know that, especially in the Europe, since start of the Cold War, it was under the security guarantees of the United States. So Europe benefited a lot from the power of the United States inside Europe. For this reason, questioning if United States is reliable is out of question from my point of perspective. So Mr. Trump wants two things. One of them is that 5% of their GDP, which is very hard to reach. The second one, organize your defense structure, because Europe returned into a welfare state and they never cared about for years about their security because of the security umbrella of the United States. Trump wants to organize these two issues.
1: The fourth day of funeral ceremonies for Iran's assassinated supreme leader is underway in the city of Qom. Ayatollah Ali Khamenei's coffin has arrived at the Jamkaran Mosque, where thousands of mourners have gathered to pay their respects. More processions will be held.

0: held in the Iraqi cities of Najaf and Karbala on Wednesday. Khamenei will be buried in his hometown of Mashhad on Thursday. Mahmoud Abdelwahed has the latest from the Iranian capital, Tehran.
1: This is the fourth public commemoration day. It started since Saturday, and on Friday was dedicated for foreign dignitaries. But now the procession started earlier from that Jamkaran Mosque. The procession moving towards the shrine of Hazrati Sayyida Ma'souma in Qom, the most important holy shrine after the shrine of Imam Reza in Iran, which holds a highly religious symbolism for Shia Muslims across the world. This is the fourth day of the commemoration. Yesterday we saw millions of mourners in Iran, in the capital, Tehran, taking part in the procession that was going around the main square here, which is the Maidan-e Inqilab, or the Revolution Square, towards also the Freedom Square here in Tehran. Tomorrow, the coffins will be taken to Iraq, namely to the city of Najaf and Karbala, which are home to the shrines of Imam Hussein and Imam Ali. After that, they will be flown back to Iran, this time to the city of Mashhad, where the burial will take place at the shrine of Imam Reza. There is a huge and intense security presence now in Qom.
0: The UK's Maritime Security Agency says a tanker was struck by an unidentified projectile off the coast of Oman. It says the vessel was hit and caught fire while heading south near the Strait of Hormuz. No deaths, injuries, or environmental damage have been reported. Vessels in the area have been advised to remain on high alert. Hamas says it will no longer govern Gaza, paving the way for a technocratic committee to take control. It's part of the ceasefire the group agreed with Israel in October. Hamas has been in power in Gaza for nearly 20 years, since winning parliamentary elections in 2006. The UN says it welcomes any step that protects civilians and advances the implementation of the ceasefire. But as Hani Mahmoud reports from Gaza City, it's unclear if this move will lead to any meaningful change to Palestinians' lives.
2: Hamas says it's dissolving its civilian governing body in Gaza after nearly 20 years. The announcement comes as Israel intensifies its attacks. And the question of who will govern Gaza remains a contentious one. Hamas says it will transfer its responsibilities to a new national committee for the administration of Gaza.
3: Today we have taken an important decision. The acting head of the government emergency committee and the acting head of the government follow-up committee, Mr. Mohammed Jawad Al-Farah, has submitted his resignation, and the government emergency committee has also been dissolved in its entirety. We hope that this important step on the ground will help bring an end to the aggression, stop the genocide, secure the withdrawal of the Israeli army from the Gaza Strip, reopen the crossings to allow the entry of aid trucks, and end the policy of starvation.
2: If implemented, the move would represent a significant shift in Gaza. But since the announcement, the Israeli airstrikes have shown no sign of easing. Attacks continued across the Strip throughout the day on Monday. Medical sources say several people were killed. Among them were a husband and wife when an Israeli rocket struck their apartment building.
4: It is a step in the right direction, and it should be built upon and invested in by encouraging the mediators to exert greater pressure and influence on Israel to oblige it to allow the National Committee for the Administration of Gaza to assume its role.
2: The proposal by Hamas leaves many questions unanswered. How the National Committee would be formed, who would oversee it, and whether it would gain broad public and international support remain unclear. Those issues are expected to feature prominently in discussions any broader agreement on Gaza's future. The announcement may signal that Hamas is willing to step back from directly governing Gaza. Whether this evolves into a genuine power transfer or remains part of ongoing negotiations will depend not only on Hamas, but on the outcome of the ceasefire talks and on the broader political consensus of those taking their place once the fighting ends. For Palestinians here, the debate over Gaza's future is unfolding under the threat of military operation. the reality remains defined by airstrikes.

0: displacement and a humanitarian crisis that political proposals have yet to resolve. Hani Mahmoud, Al Jazeera, from Gaza City, Palestine.
1: In Sri Lanka, relatives of inmates at Nengombo Prison have gathered outside a hospital seeking news about their loved ones after a riot on Monday. At least 26 people were killed, including several guards, and more than 100 others were injured. It makes it the worst incidence of prison violence in Sri Lanka's history. Government data shows prisons are severely overcrowded, and rights groups say those conditions lead to periodic unrest. Minel Fernandez has this report from outside the prison.
2: Tensions are still bubbling just under the surface here outside the Nengombo prisons, where clashes yesterday left more than 25 people dead. One of the reasons for that anger and frustration is the uncertainty. As you can see, families of people consulting those lists that you can see in the far end. They contain lists of names of those who have been transferred to prisons outside. Now, of the 2,400 odd inmates that were in the Nengombo prison, we heard that over 700 were moved out, distributed among other prisons in Sri Lanka. But for people, the families, they really need to know where exactly their loved one is. Are they dead? Are they injured? Or have they been moved to another place?
3: We can't find our child, where he is, whether he's alive. No one is telling us.
2: Tensions are very high, justifying the deployment of a massive police and security contingent like the armored vehicles behind me, because people's emotions are running so high. Now, in terms of all of these people, they're milling around the prison essentially to try and find out some bits of information about what's going on. A short distance away at the Nengombo Hospital, where all of the bodies were taken, the magisterial, the court procedures are taking place into those deaths. We're hearing that post-mortem investigations will be conducted by a team of judicial medical officers to get further information as to those deaths and how the people died. Minerva Fernandez, Al Jazeera, Nengombo.
1: Venezuela's interim president, Delcy Rodriguez, has met U.S. officials to coordinate earthquake recovery operations and humanitarian assistance. She says they're working on plans to support reconstruction. The death toll has passed 3,500, but it's expected to rise because thousands of people are unaccounted for. The disaster has left more than 15,000 people homeless. The government's response has been criticized, and many displaced families are accusing authorities of failing them. Zain Basravi reports from La Guaira State.
4: The international aid response to Venezuela's double earthquakes is still taking shape. Nearly 2 weeks in, and this sports complex in La Guaira State has been converted into a logistics hub and humanitarian relief point, sheltering and feeding thousands of people in an open-air camp. It's better than being on the streets, but this is a temporary solution. Aid workers and those affected here say what they need now is a roadmap, a plan, for what to do next. A visit from the governor of La Guaira is a chance to take stock. He says there's been a rapid government response since day one, and he accused those criticizing the government of playing politics.
5: They are outside of La Guaira or even outside of Venezuela and want to generate negative narratives to try to falsify reality. As someone who lives in La Guaira, not only as governor, I can respond to you, that we have felt the impressive presence of our entire military, of all the ministers of the national government in record time. More than 6,000 people have been rescued from the rubble as a result of the coordinated work of the government.
4: But many Venezuelans in La Guaira say they're not convinced.
6: After the governor's visit to this displacement camp, people came up to us and said that they felt it was too short, that he didn't take enough time to listen to their problems, and that it was nothing more than a photo op that was meant for the cameras.
4: One displaced woman here, who tells us she has a degree in disaster management, says the current government should be removed for its failures.
7: There are still people buried under the rubble, and the government refuses to bring in machinery to help the people. I have friends and family members buried. And to this day, we've had no response from anyone. I feel mocked because the governor came today, but he did not talk to us. He came, spoke, took a tour around the area, but he didn't actually ask the people in our situation, the victims.

0: victims, how we feel or how we're being cared for.
1: Venezuelans are visibly exhausted, measuring the cost of this disaster in lost lives and property. But there is also a growing political cost.
2: We need elections. We need a government that could actually respond. And even before the earthquake, we have so many issues. We have so many problems.
1: Now is when people will need ways of keeping their spirits up, playing the beautiful game, the thrill of the World Cup. At this displacement camp, this is part of providing psychological support. They may not be able to rely on their leaders, they say, but they know they can rely on each other. Zain Basravi, Al Jazeera, Carlos Sublet, La Guaira, Venezuela.
3: Esper Mosquera is a member of Angels of the Road, a group of volunteer rescuers that responds to road accidents in Caracas. Despite losing his own home in the earthquakes, Mosquera has been searching for survivors and recovering bodies from collapsed buildings in La Guaira. We spent the day with him on the front lines.
4: Mi nombre es Esber Mosquera. Tengo 24 años. 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
3: Cuba's national electric grid has collapsed, leaving about 10 million people without power. The grid operator says the blackout hit on Monday afternoon. Cuba has been experiencing partial power outages that often last for days. It's partly due to a U.S.-imposed oil blockade that has cut off the nation's fuel supply. Nearly two-thirds of Cuba was already without power when the grid collapsed. Still to come here on Al Jazeera, one of France's best-known politicians will soon learn whether or not she can run for president next year. And severe flooding caused by heavy torrential rains devastates vast areas in central and western China.
5: Hard-hitting interviews.
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0: Hello again, you're watching Al Jazeera. Here's a reminder of our top stories this hour. Two explosions have been reported in the Syrian capital, near the hotel where the French president is staying. Emmanuel Macron's office has confirmed he is safe and his visit will continue. It's the second attack in Damascus in less than a week. Defense spending, as well as the wars in Ukraine and Iran, are expected to dominate talks when NATO leaders meet in the Turkish capital, Ankara. The U.S. president has repeatedly called on Europe to take more responsibility for its own security. The fourth day of funeral ceremonies for Iran's assassinated supreme leader, Ayatollah Ali Khamenei, is underway in the city of Qom. His coffin has arrived at the Jamkaran Mosque, where thousands of mourners have gathered. Nigeria says two of its citizens have been killed in xenophobic attacks in South Africa. The South African government says it will act if the violence persists, but more protests against undocumented migrants have been called for Tuesday. Demonstrators are demanding any foreigners without the proper documentation leave the country. Haru Mutasa sent this report from KwaZulu-Natal, the epicenter of the movement.
1: The men broke down the door and they barged in. The man, who's from Zimbabwe, was sleeping here. He got up quickly and managed to get out this way. When he came back hours later, he found his radio had been stolen and most things in the fridge gone.
2: Anti-migrant attacks have occurred sporadically in South Africa since 2008. But since April, the situation has grown worse, with nationwide protests against foreigners. Charles Daniel is from Zimbabwe, and after attackers broke into his home, he said he's worried by the way things are going.
3: I am very scared. Attackers want to rob people. I have never experienced something like this.
2: Local government elections are due to be held in November. Officials from the African National Congress Party have accused Jacob Zuma's MK Party of stoking the current wave of anti-immigration protests to win votes. Last month, thousands of party supporters marched alongside anti-immigration groups in Durban, demanding undocumented immigrants leave South Africa. The party has denied it's involved, though.
4: No, it's not MK. It's just a civic movement dealing with its own issues that which affect South African people, which is why we said we didn't even mobilize. We didn't even mobilize MK party members. We simply said to those who came to us, said, you are South Africans. If you want to go, join, join, but not as MK.
2: MK Party is led by former President Jacob Zuma, and he has a lot of support in Durban and the rest of the KwaZulu-Natal province.
5: You saw back in 2024 during the elections, his party won the largest number of votes in KwaZulu-Natal, just short of the outright majority needed to govern this province. So he's someone who's hugely popular. It's almost like this is this cult of personality, you know, Jacob Zuma.
2: But regardless of whether politicians are pushing their supporters to protest against migrants, many foreigners have already left, while others are living in fear. And while rights groups say there's little evidence to support it, South Africans are blaming migrants for a declining standard of living, rising crime, and growing unemployment. Haru Mutasa, Al Jazeera, Durban.
0: Donald Trump's administration is expanding deportations beyond the Americas. The U.S. has secured agreements with several African countries to accept deported migrants, including people with no ties to those nations. Rights groups say some deportees were sent to Central Africa despite legal protections against being returned to their home countries. Nicholas Hawk reports from Cameroon's capital, Yaoundé.
6: Not American enough, Tuan Phan grew up in the United States. At 18, he shot and killed a man in a gang altercation. He served 25 years in prison. After his release, ICE put him on a deportation flight, not to Vietnam, his parents' country, but to South Sudan. Now at 44, he says he's heading to Vietnam, a country he barely knows.
7: All countries have good and bad. All the country, good people, bad people. But as some basis touch on the subject of United States, the only thing I can ask the United States is that, you know, to be more considerate and have a heart and basis, don't deport the people who are still in prison.
6: And he's not alone. An Iranian woman was sent to the Central African Republic late in June. Okay. While several deportation flights have landed in Cameroon since the beginning of the year, it is part of a wider expansion of U.S. deportations under President Donald Trump. It's in this nearby neighborhood that they are being kept on premises that we can't film, but they are free to move during the day as long as they come back to the safe house at night. They have access to phones to speak to their family.

0: are caught in limbo, unable to return to America, afraid to go home, caught in a country they can't call home.
1: Cameroon is one of those countries that has stepped up to say, give me the people you want to send away, but that you should be protecting and that you are not protecting. Slavery might be such a harsh word, but when you're just negotiating human beings for just national interest values, and those values are not even strategic.
0: The U.S. government withheld a $30 million disbursement to the Cameroon office of the UN Refugee Agency in order to secure the deportation deal. Meanwhile, thousands of Cameroonian nationals residing in the U.S. have also been facing the termination of their temporary protected status and work authorization, increasing the overall risk of deportation.
2: I would love to answer whether, how,
0: deportation
2: what, when.
0: No longer means going home, but being sent further away and closer to uncertainty. Nicholas Hawk, Al Jazeera, Yaoundé.
3: It's hurricane season in the U.S., and the state of Florida is particularly vulnerable. Research and monitoring of storm systems are crucial in guiding the response to hurricanes. But recently, the Trump administration earmarked for shutdown an important tool that helps scientists determine how powerful storms can be. The decision was quickly reversed after an outcry from politicians and ocean experts. Phil Lavelle explains.
4: Florida looks idyllic, but that can change within hours. Life-threatening hurricanes are never far away. We are a month into the annual hurricane season now, with forecasters and scientists scanning patterns 24/7 for 6 long months. And the eyes and ears that help them predict those storms largely down there, deep beneath the waves. A network of 900 high-tech underwater sensors, plus drones and buoys scattered along both coasts. $368 million worth. And an attempt to shut them down during a super El Nino summer, no less, just caused a different type of storm up in Washington, D.C. The OOI stands for Ocean Observatories Initiative. Big name and big role. It's open access to scientists around the world, giving them crucial data on ocean changes and environmental events. It was quietly targeted last month by the Trump administration. There was no big announcement, just a small mention on a federal website describing it as a de-scoping, but enough to catch the eyes of both Democrats and Republicans, both sides outraged enough that the White House quietly U-turned. The administration has been gradually cutting research grants to bodies studying climate change for the last 18 months. But the decision to scrap these sensors was even more controversial because they are used for so much more. And the threat of a data blackout caused panic globally. They help detect tsunamis by tracking underwater earthquakes and volcanic activity. Secure the internet too, preventing deep-sea mudslides from snapping the fiber optic cables, which carry 95% of the world's internet traffic. Plus, protect food supplies, monitoring fish migrations so commercial fleets can fish sustainably. And help with sea rescues by feeding real-time drift models to coast guards during accidents. The Hurricane Hunter planes that fly into the eye of a storm rely on this deep-sea grid too. Airborne crews can measure surface heat, but without those seafloor sensors, they can't predict if a hurricane will violently explode overnight. The administration has spent months targeting conservation, climate science, and green energy.
5: Whatever the hell happens, this climate change, it's the greatest con job ever perpetrated on the world, in my opinion.
4: But in the ocean, the invisible sensors are safe, at least for now. Phil Lavelle, Al Jazeera, near Fort Lauderdale in Florida.
3: Chinese authorities are deploying rescue teams and emergency supplies after Typhoon Maysek triggered extreme weather. A rare tornado hit the central province of Hubei, and torrential rains triggered flooding in the southern province of Guangxi. While in the western region of Gansu, emergency workers are scrambling to save 16 people missing after a landslide. Nationwide, at least 10 people have been confirmed dead and hundreds injured. Tens of thousands are under evacuation orders. Katrina Yu reports.
6: Videos circulating on social media show the moment a tornado hit the central Chinese province of Hubei. People try desperately to keep doors and windows closed, while furniture and belongings are propelled across streets.

0: streets. Several people were killed. The tornado, caused by Typhoon Maysak, was the first to hit the region in years. Meteorologists say it was powerful enough to lift cars. In the city of Huanggang, dozens of people were injured and hundreds fled their homes. In the southern province of Guangxi, days of torrential rain caused rivers to burst their banks, collapsing dams and unleashing dangerous surges of water. Authorities say tens of thousands have been displaced.
1: About 55,000 people in Nanning have been affected by the flooding downstream of their reservoirs. Authorities have evacuated 48,000 people through early warning, targeted alert callbacks, and emergency relocations.
0: Villages and towns are submerged. Rescue teams are using boats to save those trapped. The flood control emergency response has been raised to its highest level, with the government warning of more heavy rain in the days ahead. In the western region of Gansu, teams are working at the site of a landslide. They've rescued several people in the mountainous Tancheng County, but others are still missing. China's flooding season began this month. Scientists say global warming, combined with a strong El Niño event in the Pacific Ocean, are causing extreme weather never seen before. Katrina Yu, Al Jazeera.
2: Wildfires are burning across Europe. Military units are being called in to support firefighters in Spain and in Portugal. And France has banned members of the public from attending the latest stage of the Tour de France. More hot weather is on the way, with temperatures expected to exceed 40 degrees Celsius in some areas. Francis Reed reports.
3: Working through the night, this time in Seneja, on the eastern coast of Spain. Through the flames and the intense heat, thousands of firefighters have been trying to control wildfires across parts of Europe. Spain has deployed emergency military units to help teams across the country and in Portugal. From the air, over Thessaloniki, you can see what little is left of an industrial estate in Greece's second largest city. Charred remains and what will be months of rebuilding. Like others, the country has struggled to contain fires, battling against strong winds, although this one is now under control. And on the ground, in France, near Perpignan, homes and cars destroyed in the flames. Crews working to keep fires under control across the southwest. The European Union is sending more water bombing aircraft from Cyprus and Sweden to help. The third stage of the Tour de France has already been closed to the public because of risks posed by forest fires.
4: An exceptional situation requires an exceptional response from the organisation. The organisations of road cycling races must constantly adapt, and those of the Tour de France are no exception.
3: As in Greece, an arrest also in Spain. A worker using a saw thought to have caused sparks which spread fire quickly. No matter how the fires start, dry conditions caused by heat waves across Europe have increased the risk they'll spread and made them harder to fight. And scientists say those heat waves would have been virtually impossible without climate change. Francis Reed, Al Jazeera.
2: One of France's best-known politicians will soon find out whether she can run for president next year. Far-right leader Marine Le Pen has appealed her conviction for embezzling EU funds. But a Paris court could uphold a sentence that would make her temporarily ineligible for office. Natasha Butler reports from Montargis in northern France.
5: If Marine Le Pen is worried about her political future, it isn't showing. The leader of the far-right National Rally Party was all smiles at a recent gathering of supporters in northern France, despite an upcoming court verdict that will decide whether she can run for president next year.
6: We will never be discouraged. We will always fight. We will see this through to the end, and we will go, my friends, all the way to victory.
5: Le Pen's appealing a conviction for embezzling EU funds. She was given a prison sentence and banned from holding public office for 5 years. If the ban is upheld, she says her protege, Jordan Bardella, will take her place in the presidential race.
7: My dear Marine, in this difficult period, we're going to stand together as one. I reaffirm my friendship and loyalty to you. I'd like to tell you that we made this pact for the sake of history.
5: The anti-immigration party believes it can win in 2027. It has steadily expanded its voter base. In March, the northern town of Montargis was one of dozens to elect a National Rally mayor for the first time. The party's racist roots are no longer a concern for some voters.
8: As long as the person does the job for the residents on a local or national scale, then the politics do not matter to me.
9: The National Rally is getting stronger because the right and the left have done nothing. Some see them as racists or fascists, but we need change.
10: It's unclear whether Marine Le Pen or Jordan Bardella will be the National Rally's candidate in next year's presidential election. But opinion polls suggest that the far-right party has never been closer to the Élysée.
5: On the surface, the National Rally may appear mainstream, but critics say it is a danger to democracy, including this opposition councillor.
11: We have to fight against them, against people being stigmatized and being turned against one another. The problems that France faces today are not due to immigration or religion, but because some politicians have made bad decisions.
5: Le Pen has already made three unsuccessful bids for the presidency. Should her decades-long ambition for the Élysée be put on hold, it would be a dramatic turning point for her career and the country's political landscape. Natasha Butler, Al Jazeera, Montargis, France.
2: The Trump administration maintains its efforts to reduce federal funding for science research is necessary to protect public funds. But critics are describing it as an attack on knowledge and best practices, saying it will harm tens of millions of Americans. The impacts of the decision are being felt far beyond U.S. borders, as Rosalind Jordan reports.
12: And liftoff.
13: Space travel. The internet. GPS. Saving lives, the food supply, the environment. The result of 80 years of U.S. research spending, bringing some U.S. researchers the Nobel Prize.
14: Should you tell them how many years ago it was?
15: Well, about 40 years ago.
14: It's pretty good. Yeah. And you still look good.
15: Thank you.
14: Great job.
15: Nice.
14: I've been waiting for one of them, too.
13: By 2028, President Donald Trump wants to beat China by building the world's first quantum computer, the next generation of supercomputers. At the same time, he wants to cut billions of dollars in research, specifically targeting so-called woke areas that address minority and gender issues. Trump's efforts have landed him in court against leading schools such as Harvard and the University of California. He accused them of being too liberal and anti-Semitic. Lawmakers have problems with Trump's plans.
16: A reading from the director of a consortium of research universities, he says your budget cuts are the equivalent of working in a company that feels like it's on the verge of bankruptcy.
17: Our view is that we want to make sure that there's a dollar that's actually well spent on research.
16: Thank you very much.
13: We're here at the Smithsonian Institution, a testament to American ingenuity. It's a good place to remember that Donald Trump isn't the first U.S. president to try to cut funding for science. In 1973, Richard Nixon fired the head of the National Institutes of Health over cancer research priorities. A few years later, a bad economy forced budget cuts at the National Science Foundation.
18: Liftoff of the Falcon 9 rocket.
13: The Trump administration is keen on private-public partnerships to advance his priorities, including AI and the U.S. space program. No matter what, research funding is essential, whether to...
19: is making space more accessible.
13: Expand 3D printing. Or improve transportation options. The question is whether Trump's 2027 budget can stretch far enough to pay for what he calls gold standard science, and whether cutting funds for American research would deplete global scientific knowledge. Rosalind Jordan, Al Jazeera, Washington.
2: Still ahead here on Al Jazeera. At the World Cup, Belgium knockout co-hosts the USA to set up a quarterfinal with Spain.
20: The biggest FIFA World Cup in history reaches the round of 16.
21: One match away from the quarterfinal.
20: Just a third of the teams remain as the battle for the trophy intensifies.
22: It's Japan who goes out. Brazil through to the last 16.
23: They're going to be celebrating limited to the night.
20: From the host nations and around the world, Al Jazeera brings you the stories.
0: He's a legend.
20: As they happen. Follow the World Cup on Al Jazeera.
1: A trial of conscience.
4: It's our job to hold our governments to account.
1: UK complicity in Israel's war on Gaza questioned from within.
23: Over 600 spy flights from the RAF since December 2023.
24: Collecting intelligence, which we then found out was being given to the Israeli military in real time.
25: Why on earth would anybody go to the length which the British government have gone to hide something which, on their version of events, may not even exist?
1: The Gaza Tribunal on Al Jazeera.

0: co-hosts, the USA, have been knocked out of the World Cup. After a controversial build-up to the match, they were beaten 4-1 by Belgium in the round of 16. David Stokes reports.
1: Belgium's fans were fired up for this game in Seattle. After President Trump's phone call to Gianni Infantino, FIFA had cleared the way for the US's top scorer, Valerin Balogun, to play despite a red card in his last match.
2: Trump or Infantino, they are not ashamed to do it. They do it.
3: It's very bad for football. It's very sad.
4: It's going to be a huge boost for the Belgian team. I feel like the whole world is behind us now.
5: Welcome to Seattle!
1: Not surprisingly, all eyes were on Balogun as he warmed up. And the US coach, Maurizio Pochettino, named him in the starting lineup.
0: How have you kept this team focused and not distracted by the outside noise?
6: Well, I'll say this, I'll say.
1: It was Belgium who made the strongest start. Charles de Ketelaere opened.
7: Apart from that, we will exchange in a number of domains, including culture, media, and education. This requires continued work and concerted efforts first to assist you to establish reliable systems for compensations and also to lay down a sound framework for the economic recovery.
0: Okay, you've
7: the road
0: been
7: looks smooth.
0: Okay, you've been listening to the French President Emmanuel Macron, who is holding a press conference with the Syrian President Ahmed al-Shara in Damascus. Macron is the first EU president to make a visit to Syria since the fall of Bashar al-Assad in December of 2024. There were two explosions reported in Damascus earlier in the day, but the official itinerary of the two presidents has continued as normal. We will bring you more details on what the two presidents have decided and speak about as this goes on. I want to take you back to some of the information that we have about those two explosions that took place earlier in the day, because, of course, this is a significant visit. And Syrian media, as reported by our correspondent in Damascus, Obeida Hito, had reported that this is being billed there as a historic visit, given that there are now EU leaders and heads of state that are coming to Damascus to make these official deals and talk about a framework for economic recovery in the country.

0: as it carries forward. But of course, there were some security concerns. 18 people were injured in these two blasts, including 4 police officers. It has been reported that these devices were actually found as part of a security sweep and went off while police were working on safely detonating them. We will have more details for you on the visit between Macron and Shura on our website at aljazeera.com. You can check out the latest news and analysis there. And the news will continue right here on Al Jazeera with Folly Batibo in just a couple of minutes' time. Stay with us.
1: In every story, truth is priority. Beyond the headlines, providing context, insight, and meaning. Seeking balance in every narrative we cover. Al Jazeera, from the front lines to the newsroom to you.
2: The ICC doesn't have a police force. Who is arresting Netanyahu today? Who's arresting Putin?
3: The fact that you cannot arrest today doesn't mean that you will not be able to arrest tomorrow.
4: Ken Roth speaks with former ICC president Silvia Fernandez de Gamendi.
2: What has the ICC accomplished so far?
3: The court has helped to develop the law on international crimes. Justice is a component of international relations, but it's not the only component.
4: Reframe on Al Jazeera.
5: Maximum economic damage. Does it help or hurt the chances of negotiations?
6: This will end when President Trump decides that the economic, financial, political costs are too high.
7: Tackling the big issues on Al Jazeera.
8: Authorities in India are bulldozing Muslim homes and businesses, calling them illegal encroachments. Critics say the demolitions are targeted.
9: The government doesn't care. They treat us Muslims like second-class citizens.
8: 101 East investigates India's bulldozer justice on Al Jazeera.
10: Sadiq Saleh is among the thousands of subsistence farmers in central Yemen facing an existential crisis. Many months have passed without any adequate rainfall, and most local water reservoirs have completely depleted. His crops have withered, and his fields are degrading into barren dust.
11: This dam is one of the village projects that was built to collect rainwater for farmers to use during times of drought. But with no rainfall, farmers will have to keep relying on the costly method of digging more than 800 meters beneath the ground in search for what they are calling the essence of life.

0: Hello, I'm Fully Batiboya watching Al Jazeera live from our headquarters in Doha. Coming up in the next 60 minutes.
1: Allies are taking a concrete step to strengthen this capability.
0: NATO's Secretary General Mark Rutte says the alliance will invest more than $40 billion in anti-drone defense systems.
2: I'm James Bayes at the NATO summit in Ankara, and I'll tell you more about how the NATO allies are working together to bolster their military capabilities.
0: Two explosions in Syria's capital, Damascus, near the hotel where the French president is staying. Also this hour, we spend a day with a volunteer on the front lines of Venezuela's earthquake-hit areas. The death toll has passed 3,500. And in the World Cup, Belgium knockout co-hosts the USA to set up a quarterfinal with Spain. NATO's Secretary General has announced the military alliance is spending billions of dollars to increase its defense capabilities. Part of the investments announced during day one of the annual summit include military aircraft and anti-drone defense systems. The first announcements come ahead of U.S. President Donald Trump's arrival in the coming hours to Ankara. He has criticized NATO members for not spending enough on defense.
3: Thank you very much.
1: Today, you will see, and the world will see, industries from North America and Europe working hand in hand, innovating together, and developing next generation capabilities. These are capabilities that are really made in NATO. Not by one nation, but several, working together in close cooperation. And that's how we make our alliance more powerful. It's how we defend our 1 billion people and every inch of our territory.
0: Well, we have a team of correspondents covering the NATO summit for us in Turkey, but also in Ukraine, Russia, Germany and Poland. Let's go live to our diplomatic editor, James Bayes, who's leading our coverage from Ankara. James.
2: Folly, this issue of defence spending, it is one that Donald Trump has been angry about since his first term. This is a US president. I remember covering a summit back in 2018 in Brussels, and then he threatened to pull the US out of NATO. It is a constant threat. We have certainly seen, and you've heard the Secretary General of Mark Rutte, the Secretary General of NATO, say there's an increase of defence spending by the allies. He says the situation has been transformed. And he's crediting Donald Trump. He said he's the first US president for 60 years to make European allies pay their fair share. But will it be enough to satisfy Donald Trump, who's now on Air Force One, arriving here in the next couple of hours? Well, let's look in more detail at the spending. Julia J. Iger has been crunching the numbers.
4: Last year, NATO members allocated more than $1.6 trillion to defense, with the US remaining by far the biggest spender at around $980 billion. Average spending across the alliance reached 2.76% of GDP, an increase from 2024. The alliance is aiming to increase that to 5% by 2035, a demand from Washington. Between 2021 and 2025, the US sold 58% of major arms imports to NATO members.
2: Well, one of the countries that really has increased its defence spending is Germany. They've had a new budget recently. I was going to tell you something about Germany, Will, in a moment, but let's listen to the Secretary General of NATO, Mark Rutte, who is speaking right now.
1: No team wins because of one brilliant player. We need a goalkeeper, you need the defenders, the midfielders, the strikers. And yes, everyone notices the player who scores the winning goal. But behind every successful player and team out on the pitch are many others on the bench and behind the scenes. The coaches, the trainers, the analysts, the people making sure everything works. Everyone matters. No one wins alone. NATO is much the same. It takes a whole team to deter and defend most effectively. Our political leaders set the direction. Our armed forces are on the pitch every single day. And you, our defense industry, provide the strength behind the team. The equipment, the innovation, the production capacity. To have power, resilience and endurance, we all need to be fully engaged in the game, working together for our shared security. You need us at NATO to tell you what our militaries need. That is the demand. And we need you to turn those requirements into real capabilities. That is the supply. That is why it is so crucial that we continue to build cooperation between NATO and industry. I have seen it grow and develop since I took over in 2024. I visited factories and facilities across the alliance, including here in Turkey. I've spoken with company leaders, engineers and workers on the factory floor. I've seen the innovation. I've seen the opportunity. And I see our partnership in action right here at this forum. This is what teamwork looks like. And this is a team that knows how to score. Last year at the NATO summit in The Hague, allies made important commitments to invest 5% of GDP in defense, to accelerate production and to speed up innovation. 1 year later, we can already see the results. Last year alone, European allies and Canada spent nearly 20% more on defense than the year before. An extra $139 billion. Looking at 2025 and 2026 together, it is an increase, again, Canada and the Europeans, of $258 billion, more than $250 billion. And that's just the additional investment. So basically, one thing is clear. The money is there, and much more is coming. But this cash must be put to work. It needs to purchase capabilities to actually deter and defend. Governments and the defense industry are laying the path by investing in expanding defense production. Over the last year alone, we have seen $37 billion invested in just boosting our defense industrial base itself. Again, think about this number, $37 billion to boost our defense industrial base. So larger factories, new production lines, more capacity. In fact, there is enough additional production space to cover more than 2,000 football pitches. And just this morning at the forum, substantial new contracts were signed and more big announcements were made. Altogether worth tens of billions of dollars and growing. That means more air defense systems and strike capabilities, more satellite communications, more ammunition, more drones and counter-drone systems, and increased resilience and preparedness. According to our projections, by next year, the alliance will have the capacity to produce around 4 million artillery shells annually, almost twice as many as last year. That's scale. So yes, we have made real progress. We are moving in the right direction. The strategy is clear. But the match is far from over. And to win it, we need all team members to pull their weight. Do more, faster, together. We don't have the luxury of time. We need capabilities now
5: to ensure we remain ready. The security situation demands it. Russia. Russia is pouring almost half of its national budget into its war machine. Can you imagine? Almost 50% of what Russia spends is put into the war machine. Its defense industry is working around the clock. And not only the defense industry, also the rest of the industrial base in Russia is supporting the war effort. China continues to modernize its armed forces and expand its nuclear capabilities without transparency. North Korea continues to expand its nuclear program and supply Russia. And while recent U.S. action has significantly degraded Iran's nuclear and ballistic missile programs, we must remain vigilant. These countries are increasingly working together, and that should concern us all, because I assure you, they do not have our best interests in mind. So that's what we are up against. That's the reality we face. To meet the challenge, we need a transatlantic defense industrial revolution. The hum of machinery must become a roar. Now, that sounds dramatic, but it can be done. Governments have their role to play. They must continue placing long-term orders and signing contracts. Today is an excellent example of that kind of contracts we need to put on the table. More of that, please. We need a bonfire of red tape in our procurement and in our cross-border regulation. Both government and industry must continue investing in production capacity. Governments must also create the conditions

0: conditions for industry to expand and cooperate. Factories need reliable energy, electricity and fuel. They need secure supply chains. And above all, they need skilled people. Engineers, technicians, innovators. At the same time, industry across all of the nations represented here must be ready to take more risk. The demand is there and you know it. We are being much more open about what we need. At the summit, we are releasing publicly for the first time a consolidated demand signal outlining our requirements. We will help ensure you know the demand and understand it. And you also know the market is growing. Allies will continue to invest in defense. This is not an anomaly, this is a trend. Lastly, no single nation and no single industry can power an industrial revolution alone. But the good news is that we don't have to, because we have NATO. We combine the assets, the technologies and the industries of 32 countries across Europe and North America. That's incredibly powerful. We have an unequal pool of talent, creativity and expertise out there. And many are right here in this room today. And we are even stronger when we work together with our partners, with Ukraine, of course, which continues to innovate at incredible speed. It now boasts an unparalleled drone ecosystem. And we are creating opportunities for more industrial cooperation and co-production with Ukraine. We must seize this opportunity. We are also building industrial cooperation with the European Union and countries in the Indo Pacific. I've seen the Japanese defense minister and others here in this room today. Welcome. Because when we combine our efforts, we produce more, we innovate faster, and we strengthen all our security. So today, we are on the cusp of the transatlantic defense industrial revolution. I'm asking you to take a leap and show our people that we are ready and capable to protect them anywhere at any time. And show Russia and all those watching today that a transatlantic defense industrial base is mobilizing with purpose. Not in anger, but for our collective security. So let me finish where I started. Winning teams prepare. They train. They invest, they build trust, and they keep improving. That's exactly what we must continue to do. The partnership between NATO and industry is the winning one. So now, let's deliver even more, even faster, and together. Thank you.
1: Thank you so much.
2: The NATO Secretary General Mark Rutte speaking there here in Ankara, a different part of Ankara from where I am, a number of different venues. He's at the Defence Investment Forum, saying there'd been real progress on NATO spending. He said they were moving in the right direction. That forum is where they're bringing together the arms industry along with NATO allies to try and turn the promises by NATO allies on spending into actual weapons that can be used on the battlefield. Let's now be joined by Murat Aslan, a defence analyst. He's actually there at the forum. Thank you very much for joining us, Murat. More spending by NATO allies, that's definitely true. But is it going to be enough to satisfy Donald Trump? Because you heard the Secretary General there say that all team members need to pull together. Well, if you look at some members of NATO, including some of those that have the largest armies, the UK and France, their figures don't look that impressive, do they?
3: Problem var.

0: We seem to have lost Murat. We'll come back to him in a moment. But talking of team members pulling their weight, one that perhaps you would say has pulled its weight is Germany, where there's been a very big investment in defence. Dominic Kane is our Berlin correspondent. A new budget there in Germany. What do the German public make of all of this?
1: Well, when they look at the sorts of figures that the Chancellor Friedrich Merz and his Vice Chancellor Lars Klingbeil have come out with in recent days, they say, so you want defence-related expenditure to be around $900 billion by 2030. OK, how will that be financed? And when they see the sort of taxation that is being proposed by the government, there is a degree of, if not resentment, serious concern. Because this is a government that is very, very deeply unpopular in opinion polls. And many people wonder, is this the right way? There is a minority in this country that is bitterly opposed to the sorts of policies insofar as Ukraine is concerned that this government and previous governments since the war in Ukraine began have developed. The idea of consistent, constant aid to the government in Kyiv is something that a large minority of people really don't like. So there are those who say, yes, we need to do what the government is doing, but there are others who are becoming increasingly loud, saying, no, maybe now is the time for some sort of overture to bring an end to the sorts of situation in Ukraine between the Ukrainians and the Russians, and that maybe we don't need to be spending so much money on defence. As I say, around $900 billion worth is planned in defence-related expenditure by 2030.
0: Dominic Kane in Berlin. Well, from Germany, let's move to Poland, which is on a heightened state of alert. Milena Wesolewicz is there for us. Milena, you are close to what NATO considers its front line, Russian territory, and the Russian enclave of Kaliningrad. Tell us about the situation there.
2: That's right, James. I'm at one of only two border crossings out of four that are currently open between Poland and the Russian region of Kaliningrad. And such are the sensitivities between these two nations, Russia and Poland, that we're not actually allowed to point our camera towards Russia, because here, really, we are, and it feels that way, on the front line of NATO's eastern border. The war in Ukraine doesn't feel theoretical. That's because Poland has been on the receiving end of what many in Europe call hybrid warfare. Those are things like cyber attacks, covert information, disinformation, but there are also concerns about more concrete attacks potentially in the future on Polish soil. And for that reason, this country has been beefing up its army, recruiting more and more people, really taking it seriously, spending more on defense than they spend on things like health and education, for example. So we've traveled across Poland to really get a sense from people about how seriously they're taking this threat from Russia. Take a listen.
3: It's a family day out with a twist. Young and old inspecting Polish military equipment. This fair in the town of Gryźliny in northeastern Poland comes with a slice of combat readiness. A sign of the heightened state of alert Poland has lived under since Russia's full-scale invasion of its neighbor Ukraine.
2: Over here you've got kids going down the slides, and this children's play area is directly facing tanks from the Polish army. And these kinds of events, bringing together the military and civilians, are becoming more and more common here in Poland.
3: They're also a recruitment tool, part of a wider push to strengthen Poland's armed forces. In a country that spends a larger share of its GDP on defence than any other NATO member.
4: We certainly should arm ourselves, let's put it that way. These days, with what's happening in the East, well, we all know, so a militarised state is a powerful state.
5: Considering what they are doing behind our border right now, there is a threat.
6: Well, for me, they shouldn't be here. For me, they should be at the border, right?

0: standing and waiting.
1: This is what fuels concern. The damage was caused when around 20 drones that NATO said were Russian entered Polish airspace last September. Moscow denies responsibility. But just days ago, a source close to Poland's president said the US had warned that Russia could stage an armed provocation on Polish soil to test NATO's resolve. A resolve that US troops are here to reinforce, celebrating Independence Day with their Polish allies near their base in the city of Poznan.
2: The security of Europe and North America is indivisible.
1: Yet in May, American President Donald Trump cancelled a planned deployment of 4,000 soldiers to Poland before reversing the decision just days later, citing his relationship with the Polish president, Karol Nawrocki.
3: Well, the American soldiers are showing off their hardware, and right alongside them is the Polish military equipment. Polish soldiers are there too, and it's a symbolic show of unity among NATO allies. But it doesn't erase the growing concern about whether Europe can still rely on America for its security.
1: Poland is not leaving anything to chance. Here, the war in Ukraine feels uncomfortably close. Milena Veselinovic, Al Jazeera, northeastern Poland.
4: Well, we're joined again, I hope, by our analyst Murat Aslan, a defence analyst. There are some communication problems in this city because of the tight security with all of these delegations. Each of the 32 countries has brought leaders, defence ministers and foreign ministers, and some of them are now arriving here. And that means jammers are at work, which sometimes interfere with our communications. And Murat Aslan is inside that defence industry forum. I hope you can hear me now, Murat. You heard the NATO Secretary General talking
5: Yes.
4: about more spending by NATO allies. But will it be enough to satisfy Donald Trump? Because if you look at the figures, there are big countries like France and the UK, and their figures still aren't very impressive.
5: Thanks for having me, James. Yes, there's a great electronic suppression in here for security measures. For defense spending, Rutte clearly announced that there will be an increase and the new systems should be acquired and will be acquired is announced. That means NATO as an alliance, overall alliance, will start procuring assets to NATO as organic instruments, organic weapons and other systems. And that's a good step and also a challenging step. A good step because NATO will have organic capabilities. On the other hand, they are from the European defense industry companies. That means the United States will somehow criticize such sorts of procurements. On the other hand, he pushes all states to increase their defense spending. We are expecting 3.5 in the coming years, though. I think the essential question is not the amount, but the flow of this money into the pockets of which companies, like the ones in the United States or in Europe. So the situation right now is a bit mixed and complicated because I think the high-level meeting summit will discuss exactly what sort of pie they will have.
4: Murat, when it comes to your own country, the host country, Turkey, there's something President Erdogan clearly wants. He wants it from the US, and it's a long-running saga, is it not? It's those F-35s.
5: Well, Turkey is very clear in terms of defense spending, or let me say three Cs. That means cash, capabilities, and also contribution. Turkey wants NATO a resilient and also durable security architecture covering the overall Europe. And in the meantime, Turkey wants to contribute and also wants to enjoy the security guarantees of NATO because there's a harsh debate right now regarding the EU security, European security and NATO security. So Turkey does not want to see a clear divergence from the roots of this security understanding and wants to have NATO as the one covering the overall system.
4: Murat Aslan, thank you very much for joining us here on Al Jazeera. Well, on the agenda for this NATO summit, two wars.

0: Are going to be mentioned, the war and that shaky peace with regard to the US and Iran, and of course the war in Ukraine, where European allies believe that there has been a tide turn, the Ukrainians much stronger than they were, putting Russia under real pressure, reaching Moscow, causing real problems in Russian controlled Crimea, and they're hoping that Donald Trump will put fresh pressure on President Putin to start negotiations that are on reasonable terms for Ukraine. President Trump, who's on his way here, speaking before he got on Air Force One, was playing up the prospects of peace.
1: President Putin wants it to end. I will tell you that very strongly. What a good call. And President Zelensky actually wants it to end now. And we're going to be going to NATO and we're going to be talking about it. And I think we're going to get it ended.
0: Well, President Zelensky is one of the invited guests who will be here at the NATO summit. Audrey McAlpine is in Kyiv. Audrey, he's coming here. What does he want?
2: Well, President Zelensky, James, will have a few points that he would like to make. At the top of his priorities list will be air defense. That will be underscored by these two large-scale attacks that we saw in Ukraine over the past week that left 55 people dead here in the capital. And of those attacks, especially this most recent attack, of all the ballistic missiles that were fired by Russia into Ukraine, not a single one was intercepted. So Zelensky will be making the case that he is in need. Ukraine is in need of those Patriot air defensive missiles in order to combat those attacks. But President Zelensky, I believe, will also have another point that he'll be wanting to make, which will be that Ukraine, in his eyes, is no longer on the back foot. He'll be wanting to underscore its recent successes with its long-range strikes into Russia that have been crippling its oil industry. And he'll also be wanting to paint these escalating Russian attacks on Kyiv and other cities around Ukraine as a response to that success that Ukraine has had with those long-range drone strikes. So this is a moment for Zelensky to portray Ukraine as having the upper hand, to use that momentum to gain support from its allies, as well as to really use that momentum, in, as Zelensky has said, to eventually push Russian President Vladimir Putin back to the negotiating table.
0: Thank you very much, Audrey McAlpine, there in Kyiv. Well, let's take the view now from Moscow. Yulia Shapovalova is with me now in Moscow. Yulia, tell me, how is this NATO summit being seen in Moscow? Is this being seen, following the comments of President Trump, as an opportunity for peace, or is this seen as a moment of danger?
3: Well, absolutely. Actually, Russia obviously has certain concerns with this NATO summit, and they're related to NATO's declaration of Moscow a long-term threat to Euro-Atlantic security, as well as to the alliance's plan to provide Ukraine with a large-scale package of military assistance for this and next years in the amount of 140 billion euros. And Russia hears the signals from there, all the official discussions and publications, and they are discussing scenarios of a possible direct military clash, NATO countries' defense budget increase, as well as hypothetical risks of Kyiv's request for nuclear weapons. So the Russian side believes that these steps do not contribute to peace, and Western obligations are designed to support the conflict in Ukraine. Russia is going to closely follow U.S. President Donald Trump statements to regarding NATO's future and his current position towards Russia. He's known for his unpredictability, so to speak, and on the eve of the summit he continued to express a dissatisfaction with European allies and any conflicting opinions and views within the bloc play into Moscow's hands. And prior to this summit, Putin and Donald Trump had a telephone conversation, and it took place on July the 4th, and it hadn't been actually the first time when Putin and Trump spoke before negotiations

0: between the States and Ukraine. And last autumn, Putin also spoke to Trump right before his talks with Zelensky. And back then, the Ukrainian president was supposed to ask the U.S. to supply Ukraine with Tomahawk missiles. And now we know that they're going to meet again. And the outcome of this meeting will, of course, can determine the further course of the conflict.
1: Yulia, thank you very much for that. Well, we are obviously waiting here at the NATO summit to see all of the leaders arrive. Very tight security here, because when you get one of these NATO meetings, you get all the foreign ministers, all the defence ministers, all the leaders from 32 countries. In fact, in terms of leaders, there are 33, because in the Czech Republic, the president and prime minister are of opposing parties, and they couldn't decide who was coming, so they've both come with rival delegations. We'll be watching that, but also watching very closely for the arrival in the next couple of hours of President Donald Trump on Air Force One, as I say, arriving here relatively soon, Folly.
2: Just looking, James, at live pictures of Air Force One landing right now as we speak in Ankara, the US president arriving for the NATO summit there. We'll keep a close eye, of course, on the developments there out of Ankara with you throughout the day. Today and tomorrow on Al Jazeera, James Bays, our diplomatic editor. And the French president, Emmanuel Macron, is also expected at the NATO summit in Ankara. He is currently in Damascus, where there have been two explosions during his visit. Local media are reporting that several people have been injured. The explosions happened before Macron's meeting with the Syrian president Ahmed al-Sharra. The attack is the second in the Turkish capital in less than a week. On Thursday, nine people were killed in an explosion at a cafe in central Damascus. The explosions happened near the tourism ministry, which is close to the hotel where Macron is staying. He was not there at the time. The French president's office has confirmed he's safe and that his visit will continue as planned. Let's bring in Obaida Hito, who's joining us from the presidential palace in Damascus. The two leaders have met at the presidential palace. Obaida, before we get to that, what's the latest information you have on these two explosions in Damascus earlier, and what caused them?
3: Official government sources are confirming that two homemade bombs were placed in two different locations near the Ministry of Tourism. They identified the place, the location of those explosive devices. And then as they were trying to intervene to neutralize them, that's when they went off. You see several videos coming out from the scene of the explosions, that one exploded while there was a large crowd around it, including police officers. And then the second bomb exploded as they were trying to intervene on the first one. At least 18 people were injured in these explosions, several of them police officers who were involved in trying to neutralize these explosions. Other than that, none of the diplomatic entourage with the French president were injured. The official government sources are saying that these explosive devices were outside of the established security zone for the French president's movements here in the capital, Damascus.
2: This is the second attack in less than a week in Damascus, Obaida. What is the security situation like in Damascus and in the country in general since the new leadership came to power? And how much has it been tightened in the lead up to the visit by Macron?
3: That's right, Folly. The explosions today gives you an indication about how fragile the security situation is in Syria as a whole and the capital. It's no coincidence that these explosions, the first one on Thursday near the central courthouse, and then the two blasts today in the capital, are happening at a time when Syria is trying to open its doors to the international community. There were whispers about whether or not this visit by the French president agreement was actually going to take place. Some people started to doubt whether or not it was actually going to happen following the explosion on Thursday, but it happened anyways. And then today, two more explosions. The Syrian government has been working with international allies, opening its doors to cooperation in terms of the fight against terror, but it's also facing a lot of internal security threats, remnants of the Assad regime, as well as bad actors, as some government officials choose to refer to them. We haven't gotten any confirmation about who might be responsible for Thursday's bomb attack or today's bomb attacks, but government officials are saying that they're going to continue investigating

0: all of the Assad regime. How important is this for Syria, and what does the new leadership believe it can extract from France at this stage?
1: This is absolutely important for Syria and the new leadership. The President Ahmed Eshedet, who spoke on camera after a closed-door meeting with the French president, entering into the room where roundtable discussions are happening between the French delegation and the Syrian delegation, saying that Syria was establishing a modern investment environment, wanting to open the doors to investments from France into multiple sectors, a much wider scope of offerings than we expected initially. The Syrian president said that he expects France to be involved in offshore oil exploration, as well as enhancing the water and electricity networks here in the country, investments in university hospitals, the education, cultural investments, as well as investments in the aviation industry and transportation, shipping. He also highlighted the fact that the conflict between America and Iran and the closing of the Strait of Hormuz has highlighted how important Syria is to the transportation corridors, traveling east and west, putting Syria in a very important position, but all of that being hinged on the international community coming to the country, investing. And that's what I think he's expecting from France. And we're waiting to see what kind of agreements they're going to sign. In a few hours, we should know for sure what sectors the French companies are going to be involved in here in Syria as they try to rebuild and reconstruct the country after more than a decade of war.
0: Thank you so much, Obaida, for your reporting. Obaida Hito, live there in Damascus. To Sri Lanka now, where relatives of inmates at Negombo prison have gathered outside a hospital seeking news about their loved ones after a riot on Monday. At least 26 people were killed, including several guards, and more than 100 others were injured. That makes it the worst incident of prison violence in Sri Lanka's history. Government data shows prisons are severely overcrowded. Rights groups say those conditions lead to periodic unrest.
2: I want to say that we have been put into a state of severe shock. There is huge sadness because inmates and staff have passed away. It's irrelevant whether it's staff or inmates. Human lives have been lost. The families of those that have lost their lives are grieving and heartbroken. What I want to say first is that since the incident has happened, we must go there and find out what happened and take measures to make sure it doesn't happen again.
0: Al Jazeera's Minel Fernandez has this report from outside the prison in Negombo.
3: Tensions are still bubbling just under the surface here outside the Negombo prisons, where clashes yesterday left more than 25 people dead. One of the reasons for that anger and frustration is the uncertainty. As you can see, families of people consulting those lists that you can see in the far end, they contain lists of names of those who have been transferred to prisons outside. Now, of the 2,400 odd inmates that were in the Negombo prison, we heard that over 700 were moved out, distributed among other prisons in Sri Lanka. But for people, the families, they really need to know where exactly their loved one is. Are they dead? Are they injured? Or have they been moved to another place?
4: We can't find our child, where he is, whether he's alive. No one is telling us.
3: Tensions are very high, justifying the deployment of a massive police and security contingent like the armored vehicles behind me, because people's emotions are running so high. Now, in terms of all of these people, they're milling around the prison essentially to try and find out some bits of information about what's going on. A short distance away at the Negombo Hospital, where all of the bodies were taken, the magisterial, the court procedures are taking place into those deaths. We're hearing that post-mortem investigations will be conducted by a team of judicial medical officers to get further information as to those deaths and how the people died. Minerva Fernandez, Al Jazeera, Negombo.
0: Venezuela's interim president, Delcy Rodriguez, has met U.S. officials to coordinate earthquake recovery operations and humanitarian assistance. She says they are

0: Freeze could be in trouble here. The US could be in trouble here. It's a shocker of a goal from the co-host's point of view.
1: Hello, I'm Joanna Gajerowska. Co-host United States have been dumped out of the World Cup after a 4-1 defeat to Belgium. Action on the way, and we'll also show you Cristiano Ronaldo's emotional farewell as his final World Cup ends in defeat to Spain. Ronaldo out, but Lionel Messi is hoping to keep Argentina in the tournament. Standing in their way of a quarter-final place is Mohamed Salah's Egypt. And we're in Vancouver, where Colombia's fans are getting ready as their team goes head-to-head with Switzerland for the last quarter-final spot. But first, co-hosts the United States have been knocked out of the World Cup. After a controversial build-up to the match, they were beaten 4-1 by Belgium in the round of 16. David Stokes reports.
2: Belgium's fans were fired up for this game in Seattle. After President Trump's phone call to Gianni Infantino, FIFA had cleared the way for the US's top scorer, Valerin Balogun, to play despite a red card in his last match.
3: Trump or Infantino, they are not ashamed to do it. They do it.
4: It's very bad for football. It's very sad.
5: It's going to be a huge boost for the Belgian team. I feel like the whole world is behind us now.
6: Welcome to Seattle!
2: Not surprisingly, all eyes were on Balogun as he warmed up. And the US coach, Mauricio Pochettino, named him in the starting lineup.
7: How have you kept this team focused and not distracted by the outside noise?
8: Well, I would say this, I would say.
2: It was Belgium who made the strongest start. Charles de Ketelaere opened the scoring inside 10 minutes. The US hit back with a deflected free kick from Malik Tillman. But just 2 minutes later, Belgium were back in front. De Ketelaere with his second of the game. The decisive moment came early in the second half.
0: Oh, Matt Freeze could be in trouble here. The US could be in trouble here. It's a shocker of a goal from the co-host's point of view.
2: Balogun had a chance to pull one back for the US, but missed it. He was then subbed off in the closing minutes just before Belgium rounded off a 4-1 victory.
0: That falls for Lukaku. And he will find the net. And he helps the Belgians make their way to the quarterfinals.
2: Afterwards, Pochettino said the Balogun controversy had no impact on his team's performance.
8: From that, I see any comment about that, no comment about that, and Belgium were better than us, and that's it.
2: The defeat means all three co-hosts, the US, Canada and Mexico, are now out of the tournament.
9: They put up a stinker, they didn't want to try. I mean, it was just bad.
10: When we scored the goal and tied it, I'm not going to lie, man. I had a little tear in my eye. I'm like, okay, we can do this. But, you know, Belgium showed up.
2: These fans back in Belgium have plenty to shout about. The adventure continues for their team. They play Spain in the last eight on Friday. David Stokes, Al Jazeera.
1: Well, Cristiano Ronaldo left the pitch in tears as his World Cup career ended. His Portugal side were knocked out by Spain. Substitute Mikel Merino scoring the only goal of the game in the 91st minute to send the European champions into the quarterfinals. It's the end of the road for Ronaldo on football's biggest stage. The 41-year-old had already confirmed that this will be his last World Cup. But it isn't necessarily the last time we'll see him play for his country.
11: I gave it all. I gave my best. I leave with a clear conscience. That's football. Sometimes you win, sometimes you lose, and you have to move on. The truth is, it was my last World Cup. But regarding the rest, I'll take time to think and be with my family to avoid making decisions in the heat of the moment and to move forward with my life.
1: Well, Ronaldo may stay on a bit longer, but he won't be playing under Roberto Martinez. That's because he stepped down as Portugal's coach following that defeat to Spain. It ends a 3.5-year stint with the national side. Our reporter Paul Rees was in Dallas for the game and got reaction from fans as they left the stadium.
12: This may have been a heavyweight contest between European champions past and present, but neither team really laid a glove on the other all game. That is until the clock ticked over to 90 minutes and Mikel Merino finished off a simple passing move to land the knockout blow for Spain.
13: Very, very happy because we are going to win the World Cup. I'm positive.
12: Spain's 1-0 victory marks the end of Cristiano Ronaldo's career at this level. The Portugal star has appeared in 6 World Cups and scored in all 6, but it's one trophy he's never won.
14: This absolutely doesn't define him. He is going to be the man, the myth, like he's just everything for us.
15: The best of all time.
14: Yeah, yeah. But, you know, I wish this team would have performed a little bit better for him.
16: Well, for me, Ronaldo is the GOAT. So even though I'm a Spain fan, I love him.
12: Most of the cameras were on Ronaldo at the end of this match rather than the victorious Spanish. When he appeared on the big screen, he got a huge roar from the crowd and applause from the Spanish fans who had earlier jeered him. This match wasn't a classic, but Spain did what they had to do. They're into the quarterfinals, able to...

0: dream of being both European champions and world champions at the same time once again. Paul Rees, Al Jazeera, Dallas.
1: Quarterfinal lineup will be completed later on Tuesday with two more spots up for grabs. Defending champions Argentina are aiming to land one of those places, but standing in their way is Egypt. Lionel Messi has scored 7 goals so far at this tournament to lead the Golden Boot race alongside Kylian Mbappe and Erling Haaland. Argentina were really tested in their last match, needing extra time to beat debutants Cape Verde. And their coach says there's been no truly dominant team at this World Cup so far.
2: I think this World Cup is proving to be a tough one for everyone. There's no clear favourite. The conditions are different from what we've seen in previous World Cups. I think the players, the vast majority of whom have played a lot of matches this year, are feeling the strain. And that's why I think the level isn't what we're used to. That said, I think Argentina's level is acceptable. We've won all 4 matches, and I think that's something to be satisfied with.
1: So Argentina have Messi, but Egypt have Mohamed Salah. The Pharaohs have already gone further at this World Cup than ever before, and they're eyeing up more history. Egypt are one of 2 African teams left in the competition alongside Morocco.
3: First time in our history that we passed through this period, so I think all the mood of the players or the mentality, we want to achieve more. We want to do extra for us, for our country. We want to make our country proud of us.
1: So the winner of that game will face Switzerland or Colombia. Their round of 16 game takes place in Vancouver later. The Swiss are playing at their 6th straight World Cup, but are looking to reach the quarterfinals for the first time since 1954. The match will also be the last to be held in Canada. Colombia just as eager to reach the last 8 for only the 2nd time in their history. David Mercer reports from Vancouver.
4: We're here in Vancouver at Colombia's final training session ahead of their crucial match against Switzerland to decide who moves on to the quarterfinals of the World Cup.
5: Colombia are unbeaten in the tournament so far, most recently besting Ghana 1-0 in the round of 32. The team's led by Bayern Munich superstar Luis Diaz, one of football's most dangerous wingers. They've shown an intensity of play that's often matched by the energy of their legion of fans.
6: In all matches we have played in this World Cup, we feel as though we are locals because the stadiums are always filled with our team colors.
5: Beating Switzerland won't be an easy task. The Swiss are one of the strongest technical teams in the tournament and are competing in their 6th successive World Cup. Their manager, Murat Yakin, led the squad to the 2024 Euro quarterfinals. And in their matchup against Colombia, he says they'll bring their strength and energy to the pitch.
7: We played the 3rd time here in Vancouver. The people are experienced. They know how it uses it. And we will just play our game how we did the last games. We are a strong team and we'll beat them with football and not with the fans.
4: The winner of this round of 16 match will head to Kansas City on July 11th to take on Egypt or Argentina. David Mercer, Al Jazeera, Vancouver.
1: Well, Colombia's fans have been rallying in Vancouver ahead of Tuesday's game. They got the party started outside their team's hotel, waving flags, singing and lighting yellow flares. For Colombians living in the city, it's a chance to celebrate their heritage close to home. There were similar scenes in Atlanta as Argentina supporters turned a park blue and white ahead of their last 16 match with Egypt. The reigning champions have had a short turnaround since beating Cape Verde in their last match on Friday. Lionel Messi said he was tired after that game. The same can't be said about Argentina's followers. And a fan in Chile has been glued to the World Cup, decorating the whole of his brand new car with football stickers. He drove it around the country for 3 days, inviting people to get stuck into the project. His now mobile collection is thought to have more than 10,000 stickers. We'll have more World Cup coverage throughout the day. Plenty more on our website, aljazeera.com/FIFA World Cup 2026. The latest news headlines are coming up here with Riley, so stay with us.
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0: I'm Riley Carlson, and this is Al Jazeera live from Doha. Here's what's coming up.
1: We need a transatlantic defense industrial revolution.
0: Mark Rutte makes another call for NATO members to increase defense spending as Donald Trump arrives at the summit in Ankara.
2: I'm James Bayes at the NATO summit in Ankara, and I'll tell you more about how the NATO allies are working together to bolster their military capabilities.
0: Two explosions in Syria's capital, Damascus, near the hotel where the French president is staying. We spend a day with a volunteer on the front lines of Venezuela's earthquake-hit areas. The death toll there has surpassed 3,500. And in the World Cup, Belgium knock out the co-hosts, USA, to set up a quarterfinal with Spain. NATO Secretary General is calling for a transatlantic defense and industrial revolution to better defend the military alliance. Mark Rutte has announced deals worth billions of dollars to increase NATO's defense capabilities. He's also called for more unity among member states. In a keynote speech to the Defense Industry Forum, Rutte singled out threats from Russia, China, and North Korea.
1: These countries are increasingly working together. And that should concern us all. Because I assure you, they do not have our best interests in mind. So that's what we are up against. That's the reality we face. To meet the challenge, we need a transatlantic defense industrial revolution. The hum of machinery must become a roar. Now, that sounds dramatic, but it can be done.
0: Our diplomatic editor, James Bayes, joins us now live from Ankara. James, Rutte used the word dramatic. Do countries in NATO think he's being dramatic with this speech, or are they all on the same page when it comes to the strategy he's outlining here?
2: They say they're on the same page. They made commitments a year ago in Mark Rutte's home city of The Hague, and some of those commitments have been met, and certainly there's been a transformation, and some countries are spending quite a bit more on defence, and the overall figures look impressive. But is that going to satisfy Donald Trump? Because he's been moaning about countries not paying their fair share since his first term as president. Mark Rutte, the NATO Secretary General, saying for the first time in 60 years, NATO countries, European countries in particular, and Canada, are paying their fair share. But you look at the figures and crunch the numbers, there are some that are not quite as impressive as others. So now Donald Trump's here on the ground. What will he make of it all? We'll have to see. But of course, this is a president who's been very critical of NATO and on a number of occasions has said he's prepared to pull the US out of NATO.
0: Well, as you mentioned, Rutte called again for some countries to spend more. He praised the countries that have been, said others needed to pull their weight. Of course, Donald Trump in the United States has been saying that he wants to see countries spend 5% of their GDP on defense here. Is it conceivable for some of them to spend that much money on this?
2: Well, there are some countries who are spending a great deal on defence. Poland, for example. Germany is increasing the amount it spends. There are other countries that don't nowhere near get anywhere near that. Spain, which had an exemption from the figures, or felt it had an exemption from the figures at The Hague, that's had particular ire from Donald Trump. Remember, Iceland, yes, it spends money, but it doesn't actually have a military. The money goes to its coast guard. And then you can look at some of the other big players in Europe in terms of defence, traditionally, like the UK and France, and their figures aren't all that impressive at the moment in terms of what extra they are spending.
0: Okay, that's our diplomatic editor, James Bayes, reporting live for us from Ankara, where that NATO summit is about to get underway and where you're now seeing live pictures of Air Force One. This is the plane, of course, of the President of the United States, Donald Trump, who is arriving in Ankara to attend this summit. He had threatened to not go, but he also said that if it wasn't being hosted by Turkish President Recep Tayyip Erdogan, then maybe that would be the case. But since he has decided that he would come to this event. Now, this NATO summit, of course, is going to be focused primarily on the wars in Ukraine, which is the reason why Ukrainian President Volodymyr Zelensky has been invited to attend. And also, there will be a big focus, as James was telling us, on the defense spending. We will bring you more live pictures of the president's arrival as he gets down from that plane. But let's go to that defense spending. The 32 countries in NATO spend more on their militaries than the rest of the world combined. Last year, NATO members allocated more than $1.6 trillion to defense, with the U.S. remaining by far the biggest spender at around $980 billion. Average spending across the alliance reached 2.76% of GDP. That's an increase from 2024. The alliance is aiming to increase that even further to 5% by 2035, and that is a demand from Washington. Now, between 2021 and 2025, the U.S. sold 58% of its major arms exports to NATO members. Murat Aslan is an associate professor at Hasan Kanyolcu University and a researcher at the Foundation for Political, Economic and Social Research. He says the U.S. may take issue if the European defense industry benefits more than European manufacturers.
3: For defense spending, Rutte clearly announced that there will be an increase and the new systems should be acquired and will be acquired is announced. That means NATO as an alliance, overall alliance, will start procuring assets to NATO as organic instruments, organic weapons and other systems. And that's a good step and also a challenging step. A good step because NATO will have organic capabilities. On the other hand, they are from the European defense industry companies. That means the United States will somehow criticize such sorts of procurements. On the other hand, he pushes all states to increase their defense spending. We are expecting 3.5 in the coming years, though. I think the essential question is not the amount, but the flow of this money into the pockets of which companies, like the ones in the United States or in Europe. So the situation right now is a bit mixed and complicated because I think the high-level meeting summit will discuss exactly what sort of pie they will have.
0: French President Emmanuel Macron is also due to travel to Turkey for the summit after he wraps up his visit to Syria. Two explosions were reported in the capital, Damascus, during his visit. Local media are reporting several people have been injured. The explosions happened before Macron's meeting with Syrian President Ahmed al-Shara. The attack is the second in the capital in less than a week. On Thursday, nine people were killed in an explosion at a cafe in central Damascus. The explosions happened near the tourism ministry, which is close to the hotel where Macron has been staying. He was not there at the time. The French president's office has confirmed that he is safe and that his visit is going to continue as planned. Al Jazeera's Obeida Hito has been following the developments for us from the presidential palace in Damascus, rather. Obeida, give us the latest information that you have on these two blasts and what caused them.
4: Well, the Syrian government has offered this information, saying that the two blasts happened in a place that was very close to where the president of France was staying overnight, but was outside of the established security zone. So the French president and his delegation were never in any harm or in any danger. Nobody was injured from the French delegation in those two blasts. We also know from official sources that they identified the location of these two IEDs, which were described as homemade bombs. One was placed in a trash bin, the other inside a vehicle, and then they exploded consecutively. The official information says that the bombs were actually identified and that security teams were trying to neutralize them, stop them from exploding. But unfortunately, as they were intervening at one, of those bombs. It exploded, and then we see from video footage from the scene that the second explosion happened while they were trying to intervene at the scene of the first explosion. At least 18 people were injured in these explosions. Nobody has been reported killed in either of these explosions today, but some of those injured were police officers who were intervening on the scene.
0: Now, Obeida, this will obviously be a scene of some concern for officials in Damascus, given what the security situation has been like, as you mentioned, over the past week, and also because this is the first EU leader to visit Damascus since the fall of Bashar al-Assad. How important was this visit for the Syrian government?
4: It was absolutely important. I think that things went fairly well despite these explosions. And that might seem odd because when a world leader goes to any city around the world, they wouldn't expect explosions to happen very near where they might have been just a few minutes ago. But today, the Syrian president has made a very clear message and a very similar toned message from the French president as well. The two countries plan on creating a strategic partnership. The Syrian president said that he was establishing and offering ideal market conditions for investment, that Syria was opening its doors to any investments here in the country, that he expected France to contribute to the reconstruction efforts and to reestablish these ties between two countries that have had a checkered past. But now that the country is free from the Assad regime and Macron has made this trip to Damascus, it seems like they're turning a new page.
0: All right, that's Al Jazeera's Obeida Hito reporting live for us from Damascus. Obeida, thank you. In Sri Lanka, relatives of inmates at Nongomo Prison have gathered outside a hospital seeking news about their loved ones after a riot on Monday. At least 26 people were killed, including several guards, and more than 100 others were injured. That makes it the worst incidence of prison violence in Sri Lanka's history. Government data shows prisons are severely overcrowded there, and rights groups say those conditions lead to periodic unrest.
5: I want to say that we have been put into a state of severe shock. There is huge sadness because inmates and staff have passed away. It's irrelevant whether it's staff or inmates. Human lives have been lost. The families of those that have lost their lives are grieving and heartbroken. What I want to say first is that since the incident has happened, we must go there and find out what happened and take measures to make sure it doesn't happen again.
0: Manel Fernandez has this report from outside the prison.
6: Tensions are still bubbling just under the surface here outside the Nongomo prisons, where clashes yesterday left more than 25 people dead. One of the reasons for that anger and frustration is the uncertainty. As you can see, families of people consulting those lists that you can see in the far end, they contain lists of names of those who have been transferred to prisons outside. Now, of the 2,400 odd inmates that were in the Nongomo prison, we heard that over 700 were moved out, distributed among other prisons in Sri Lanka. But for people, the families, they really need to know where exactly their loved one is. Are they dead? Are they injured? Or have they been moved to another place?
7: We can't find our child, where he is, whether he's alive. No one is telling us.
6: Tensions are very high, justifying the deployment of a massive police and security contingent like the armored vehicles behind me, because people's emotions are running so high. Now, in terms of all of these people, they're milling around the prison essentially to try and find out some bits of information about what's going on. A short distance away at the Nongomo Hospital, where all of the bodies were taken, the magisterial, the court procedures are taking place into those deaths. We're hearing that post-mortem investigations will be conducted by a team of judicial medical officers to get further information as to those deaths and how the people died. Mina Fernandez, Al Jazeera, Nongomo.
0: Venezuela's interim president, Delcy Rodriguez, has met U.S. officials to coordinate earthquake recovery operations and humanitarian assistance. She says they're working on plans to support reconstruction. The death toll has passed 3,500 people, but it's expected to rise because thousands of people are unaccounted for. Esper Mosquera is a member of the Angels of the Road, a group of volunteer rescuers which respond to accidents in Caracas. Despite losing his own home in the earthquakes, Mosquera has been searching for survivors and recovering bodies from collapsed buildings in La Guerra. We spent the day with him on the front line.
8: Mi nombre es Esper Mosquera. Tengo 24 años. Vivo aquí en La Guaira. 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
0: We're taking you back to Ankara, Turkey now, where U.S. President Donald Trump is just landing and leaving Air Force One and is meeting, I believe that is the Turkish president, Recep Tayyip Erdogan, who is greeting him just beside the plane there. The president is going to take part in the NATO summit that's happening in Ankara. And he is then going to also meet with Ukrainian President Volodymyr Zelensky, who has been invited to this, and also Syrian President Ahmed al-Shara, who is also expected to travel to Turkey after his visit wraps up with Emmanuel Macron. James Bayes joins us now live. He's our diplomatic editor, and he's in Ankara for us. Following this summit, and James, this is a significant meeting for the U.S. president, because there has been a rift within the NATO countries over a number of things, over defense spending, over how to fund the war in Ukraine, and then, of course, also America's war with Iran at this moment, and the help that the U.S. president believes he did not get from his NATO allies when it comes to that conflict. Tell us what is going to be some of the important highlights as these 32 member nations meet here in Turkey.

0: clearly a lot of fault lines at this summit, but worth adding, though, that no real problems with the man who is meeting him at this military airbase outside Ankara. President Erdogan gets on very well with President Trump, and he's not coming to the airport to meet all the other leaders, but he's come out to this base and he's waited on the tarmac to see President Trump to greet him in person. Also worth telling you who is also in that greeting party, because there's some US officials who are already here in Ankara, the US ambassador to NATO, Matt Whitaker, Dan Kane, who's the chairman of the Joint Chiefs of Staff, played a key role in that war that the US and Israel conducted on Iran, and Tom Barrack, who is the ambassador to Turkey but holds many hats in the Trump administration. He's also the special envoy to both Syria and Iraq currently, but has also been involved in diplomacy on Lebanon. Clearly, Lebanon and Iran, that war, that will be on the agenda, as you say. President Trump angry at his NATO allies. He says they didn't show loyalty. They should have come to help with that war. Of course, many of the allies will say privately that they thought the war was ill-timed, ill-conceived and illegal. And of course, on the other war there are differences. The Ukraine war, now more than 4 years old, President Trump is pushing the idea of peace. Some of the other NATO allies, particularly the European allies, say that he needs to push President Putin stronger so that there's a peace that's not a peace that will disadvantage Ukraine, because they say the situation now has changed on the ground and Ukraine is in a much more powerful position because of its drone capabilities. It's been hitting at Moscow. It's been cutting off Russian-occupied Crimea. It's been affecting fuel supplies. Crimea's even had a state of emergency declared.
1: Yeah, and James, I wonder if I could ask you a couple of questions about some of the things that Mark Rutte has been announcing this morning. Not least among them is a significant investment in actual physical sort of military hardware that NATO is buying as a bloc. And I wonder, is that a deviation from the way that NATO has spent some of this money in the past? And what does that signify for the bloc going forward?
0: Yes, I mean, most of NATO, and even now, it's a very small amount of NATO's hardware and aircraft that actually are NATO-owned. Most of them are owned by the component 32 militaries that make up NATO, and clearly they then go on NATO duty. But yes, NATO is increasing its own capabilities. They've long had their air surveillance aircraft, their AWACS aircraft. They're the one with a very distinctive profile that have the big dome on the fuselage. Well, they're very old. They came into service in 1982. They're being replaced. There's other assets coming in that have been paid for and have been announced today, including transport aircraft and refueling aircraft. So NATO adding to its capabilities, that was, I think, announced today to signal something bigger, which is all the NATO allies, Mark Rutte would say, are stepping up. But you look at the figures a little bit more closely and some are stepping up much faster than some of the others.
1: Okay, that's our diplomatic editor, James Bayes, who is live for us in Ankara as this NATO summit gets ready to get underway. Ukrainian President Volodymyr Zelensky is also speaking live now in Ankara. He has been invited to the NATO summit because, of course, Ukraine and the defense of Ukraine and how the NATO allies are coming to the aid of Ukraine is a significant bit of the agenda of this NATO summit. It will be one of the more significant things that the bloc talks about over the next couple of days. Still ahead here on Al Jazeera, we will tell you how a ruling by a Paris court could impact far-right politician Marine Le Pen's presidency hopes, and we'll have a live update for you.
2: Frank assessments.
3: The Board of Peace was not put in place to bring peace to the world, to liberate the Palestinian people. None of those things exist in all the literature that was put forward about the Board of Peace.
2: Informed opinions.
4: Don't you think that North Korea has proven that if you do have nuclear weapons, that the United States won't mess with you?
5: Absolutely. We see that demonstrated in North Korea and negatively in the case of Libya with Gaddafi, who was ousted after abandoning his nuclear program.
2: Inside story on Al Jazeera.

bold and untold stories from Asia and the Pacific on Al Jazeera.

0: again, you're watching Al Jazeera. Here's a reminder of our top stories this hour. NATO Secretary General is calling for a transatlantic defense and industrial revolution to better defend the military alliance. Mark Rutte has announced deals worth billions of dollars to increase NATO's defense capabilities. Donald Trump has just landed in the Turkish capital Ankara for the summit. The U.S. president has continually criticized the alliance over defense spending. Trump is expected to signal that he's willing to sell Turkey F-35 fighter jets. French President Emmanuel Macron is in Damascus for talks with President Ahmed al-Shara. This comes after two explosions were reported in the Syrian capital near the hotel where the French president was staying. He's the first head of state from the European Union to visit Syria since the overthrow of Bashar al-Assad's regime. The fourth day of funeral ceremonies for Iran's assassinated supreme leader is underway in the city of Qom. Ayatollah Ali Khamenei's coffin has just arrived at the Jamkaran Mosque, where thousands of mourners have gathered to pay their respects. More processions will be held in the Iraqi cities of Najaf and Karbala on Wednesday. Khamenei will be buried in his hometown of Mashhad on Thursday. The UK's Maritime Security Agency says a tanker was struck by an unidentified projectile off the coast of Oman. It says the vessel was hit and caught fire while heading south near the Strait of Hormuz. No deaths, injuries, or environmental damage have been reported. Vessels in the area have been advised to remain on high alert. An overnight attack in southwest Pakistan kills 9 police officers and wounds several others. The Pakistani government said the gunman also abducted 8 police officers, but they were later recovered by security forces. It's the latest escalation of militant violence in the region, where insurgents have stepped up attacks on security forces. No group immediately claimed responsibility for the latest attack. A French court is set to rule on whether the far-right leader Marine Le Pen can stand in next year's presidential election. A verdict is due within the hour. She's appealing her conviction for embezzling EU funds to pay party staff. Le Pen was sentenced to a 5-year ban from public office last year. She was also sentenced to 2 years in prison over a fake job scam when she was a member of the European Parliament. Natasha Butler is following this story for us and joins us now live from Paris. Natasha, you are at the court. What are we expecting to hear today?
1: Well, we've just seen Marine Le Pen arrive a short while ago. She didn't say anything, but one of her National Rally Party members said that she was in a courageous state of mind. What will be interesting is to see when she leaves the court a little later after this ruling, if she is going to be able to run in the presidential election next year or not. Of course, much of this will hinge on what the judges decide in terms of whether they'll uphold a previous conviction. Will they uphold the prison sentence, or will they soften it, giving her a little bit of wiggle room? And what is key here is what will they do with this ineligibility clause. She was banned from holding public office for 5 years. If they reduce that to 2 or less, she could arguably run in the presidential race, even though she has said she wouldn't do it if she was made to wear an electronic bracelet under house arrest. Look, if Marine Le Pen cannot run, there is no doubt it would be a huge blow to one of France's best-known politicians.
0: Yeah, and on that note, Natasha, if she is barred from running for the presidency, it would be a blow not just to her, but also what happens to her party? She has been the face of this far-right party in France for years now.

0: Well, that's right. Look, most people in France know if it's not going to be Marine, it is going to be Jordan. Jordan Bardella is her 30-year-old protege. She has said that he would take her place if she can't run. The two are a bit like a double act. They've been very united over the in recent years. The idea is perhaps if one is elected president, then the other would be perhaps prime minister. But for Jordan Bardella, if he was to shoulder the National Rally's campaign for the presidency, it would be a huge task. He has had a stellar rise in the National Rally Party, the far-right and anti-immigration party, but it's very different to becoming somebody who actually takes over in the presidential race. Some say he doesn't have the experience. Some say he's widened the appeal of the party and he could make it.
1: Okay, Natasha Butler, live for us from Paris. We'll come back to you, Natasha, when we get a verdict there. Thank you. And now to the World Cup, where Cristiano Ronaldo has left a pitch in tears as his World Cup career ended. His Portugal side were knocked out by Spain, substitute Mikel Merino scoring the only goal of the game in the 91st minute to send the European champions to the quarterfinal. It's the end of the road for Ronaldo on football's biggest stage. The 41-year-old had already confirmed that this would be his last World Cup, but it isn't necessarily the last time we'll see him play for his country. There's plenty more World Cup coverage over on our website at aljazeera.com. The news continues right here on Al Jazeera after Inside Story.
2: As an Israeli, we know that Amalek means kill everyone.
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4: How many people who had no prior history of violence ultimately came to participate in the genocide?
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6: 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Coming soon.
7: Mounting violence in Mali. Coalition of rebels and armed groups has carried out another series of assaults, highlighting the military government's failure to contain the attacks. With the junta under increasing pressure, how will it address this growing security threat? This is Inside Story.

0: Hey there, I'm Scott McLean. When Mali's military took power in a coup 5 years ago, it pledged stability. But for Malians, that promise has not been fulfilled. Over the weekend, rebels and armed groups carried out a joint offensive in the northern and central parts of the country. The coordinated attacks echoed those in April, when the same coalition seized control of a major city and killed the defense minister. For more than a decade, Mali has been grappling to contain armed groups operating in the Sahel. After accusing French troops of failing to improve security, the military government turned to Russia for help. But little seems to have changed. Instead, Mali has become increasingly volatile, and the junta is losing swaths of land to rebels and armed groups. So what are the consequences of this violence? We'll talk to our guests in a moment, but first, this report from Imogen Kimber.
1: Tuareg rebels roll into the town of Anifis in northern Mali as part of a wave of attacks across the country. They also targeted the towns of Agilhok and Gao in the north, Sever in central Mali, and Kanirobe in the south. Here, rebels are reportedly shown capturing soldiers, and here, shooting down a Russian helicopter. The attacks were carried out by the Tuareg Separatist Azawad Liberation Front, or FLA, in coordination with the Al-Qaeda-linked armed group JNIM. The Malian army says it killed 26 fighters, and the situation is now under control. But the assaults come after the JNIM armed group and the FLA carried out the largest attack in Mali in almost a decade in April. They captured the strategic northern town of Kidal, along with most of the surrounding region, and killed the defense minister.
2: I am addressing you at this extremely serious moment. These complex, coordinated and simultaneous attacks targeted the towns of Bamako, Kati, Kona, Mopti, Gao and Kidal. A national effort is essential today, and we must all stand united against division and social fragmentation.
1: Russian paramilitaries in the Kidal area withdrew. Russian-backed groups have been supporting the

0: Military government that took power after coups in 2020 and 2021. Before April, the Tuareg rebels and JNIM had fought each other. These attacks were the first time they'd united.
1: The regime will fall sooner or later. Faced with the FLA offensive to retake the territory of Azawad on one side and the offensive by the others in Bamako and other cities, they will not be able to hold out.
0: The JNIM has since blocked routes to Bamako, disrupting supply chains. While Mali is rich in gold, the population is impoverished, and the blockades and ongoing fighting made the economic situation worse. Imogen Kimber, Al Jazeera for Inside Story.
2: All right, let's bring in our guests. Joining us from Abuja is Kabir Adamu, the Managing Director of Beacon Security and Intelligence. In London, we have Nadine Ronk, an independent geopolitical and security analyst. A university affiliated to U.S. Special Operations Command recently published her research into Russia's Africa Corps. And Bram Posthumus is a political and economic analyst who specializes in West Africa and the Sahel region. He joins us from The Hague. Thank you all so much for being here. Nadine, I want to start with you. Five years ago, when Assimi Goïta, the president of Mali, took power in a coup, he promised stability. And yet, here we are, 2026, the violence rages on. Why has it been so hard in Mali to restore order?
3: Look, Africa Corps was built to meet strategic and diplomatic interests of the Russian government. It was not built to bring peace or retain peace in the country or any country where it operates. So you have basically Russia operating where it is where it has its strategic interests. The strategic interest is firstly protecting the military juntas because they have invited the Russians to help them retain power. And then you have also mineral resources, which Russia takes back to Russia to prop up its illegal Ukrainian war. And so you have a large part of the country that is left without any defense mechanism in place. And it allows for these sort of al-Qaeda linked networks to operate. And therefore, you do not, you cannot retain peace and security in the country. And it also brings no positive outcome or any good life for the local Malians in the country.
2: All right, I just want to give our viewers a bit of background on the armed rebel groups that are fighting right now inside of Mali. So the Azawad Liberation Front and the armed group Jumaat Nusrat al-Islam al-Muslimin, or JNIM, are aligned against Mali's military government, but they were not always on the same side. Tuareg rebels have been fighting for more than a decade for an independent north. The Azawad Liberation Front, or FLA, was formed in 2024. JNIM is aligned with al-Qaeda and was formed in 2017 as a coalition of armed groups. It aims to capture territory and expel what it considers to be Western influence. In 2015, the UN brokered a peace deal between Tuareg rebels and Mali's president, Ibrahim Boubacar Keita, but he was deposed by the military, and the deal was formally scrapped in 2024. So, Kabir, can you just give us a sense of the map right now? I mean, how much of Mali right now, realistically, does the Malian government actually control, and how much functionally is being controlled by these other groups?
4: So essentially, Bamako is under the control of the Malian government with the support of the Russian Africa Corps. However, outside Bamako, especially on the northern part, central and southern parts, a significant portion of those locations are controlled by either JNIM or FLA. There are instances of contestation between the two groups in parts of central and southern Mali, but essentially they dominate and control those locations.
2: Bram, the government is down to its last real footholds in the Kidal region in the northeastern part of the country. This is also the part of the country that the Tuareg rebels would very much like to have as part of their independent state one day. And I just wonder, if the government and the Russian forces were to lose that foothold of power there, is it only a matter of time before the path of least resistance says, okay, FLA, you can have it?
5: Well, we've been here before. It was only less than a

decade ago when the precursor to the now Azawad Liberation Front also declared Azawad to be an independent state, and that didn't work out very well either. So the chances of this organization, the FLA, actually establishing an independent Azawad is quite remote, even if they would be able to physically occupy the whole area that

0: Balab, we've got Arabs, we've got Fulani, we've got all kinds of different peoples living in these areas, and they do not necessarily agree with a state that would then be imposed on them, run by Tuaregs. So realistically speaking, there is not a great deal of a chance of this actually materializing.
1: Kabir, I'm interested in this coalition between Jnim and the FLA. They don't have the same goals. One wants an Islamic empire, one wants a separate state for its own ethnic group. And I just wonder, sure, it's convenient right now because they are united in their opposition to the Malian government. But at what point? I mean, is it only a matter of time before these groups turn their guns on each other? Or do you think they can sort of coexist?
2: So, I mean, they've coexisted for a while, and what appears to be the case now is that they've reached some form of agreement out of convenience. They are facing, so to speak, the same enemy. They are able to support each other strategically in terms of tactical training, weapon acquisition. So it's convenient for them to cooperate, and it appears, based on the agreement that they've reached, each side would maintain distinct ideology and sort of profiling. And so for as long as that remains, it looks like they are going to continue to cooperate, and that convergence may materialize into something bigger. And I think the major challenge is, as long as the current sort of structure of, that the Malian government has maintained remains, it will allow them to continue to cooperate and win more support, especially from communities that have not seen much of government presence over the last few years.
1: Nidita, do you agree with that, or do you think that it's only a matter of time before these two groups are fighting each other as well?
3: Oh, I'm sure it is. I think as other countries have shown us the example, that at some point there will be something that they will all argue over. Power is aphrodisiac, as they say. So I don't see there being much of a peaceful situation going forward. But I do believe that these groups do have a capacity to overthrow the current military regimes in the country.
1: Bram, as Jnim grows in territory and influence, they have to recruit fighters on the way. And I just wonder, are they recruiting fighters by force, or are they also, you know, winning hearts and minds along the way, as we saw, you know, ISIS do to some extent through their propaganda campaign?
0: It's not that difficult to recruit young men mainly who have very little in the way of economic prospects in the places where they live, and who are already born and raised in a society that is, by the vast majority, steeped in the Muslim faith. So in that sense, there is already a spiritual connection between, you know, the deprived part of the population and those who are coming in to spread their version of Islam. So there is one connection there. And the other thing is, these are operations that, by and large, pay for themselves. You know, the various jihadist groups feed themselves off illegal gold mining, cattle rustling, all kinds of roadblocks improvised, which fleece passengers of their goods and their monies. So there is really no shortage of actual money to distribute. And obviously, you can entice young men who have nothing to do, who are sitting in their village waiting for something to come along, and say, join us and we'll pay you. That's a pretty enticing prospect. So recruitment is not really a major issue here.
1: Kabir, you heard Nidina say a moment ago that she thinks...
3: Just add to that, please? I agree that the recruitment is not an issue, but you see, you have a situation where Malian soldiers and Africa Corps are attacking locals who are protecting, for instance, the mineral areas, and there have been reports of rapes as well. So it is not by force that they are recruiting them. Many of these people actually want to join because they're fed up of Russia's presence and they want them gone.

0: That's an interesting point, to sort of send a message to the Russians there. Kabir, you heard Nadina say a moment ago that she thinks there's a possibility that the government could be toppled, but I wonder, is Janim really in a position to also govern the country if it were to topple the government?
1: So that's what Janim is trying to project. But the reality is that its ability to govern such a large strategic country like Mali is deficient at the moment. But let's not forget that they have models sort of to copy from Afghanistan and more recently Syria. And so that may have boosted their sort of confidence in the fact that they believe they can do it. But in terms of the reality, there's a lot for them to learn in terms of their ability. And some of the points that were mentioned by my co-discussants regarding their recruitment style, I think it's very important. We've seen the use of force. We've seen them conscripting unwilling individuals. But over time, they've sort of relaxed and they are preaching a more sort of pliable mechanism, presenting themselves as a viable option to the autocratic system that the government is currently running. And so they are learning, and I think along the way they will continue to project that. But the reality is that there is a lot that would be required to govern such a strategic country like Mali that they don't have.
0: Nadina, where are these rebel groups getting their weaponry from? Is it just a matter of, as Bram says, sort of stealing and pillaging, or if you overtake a military base or you boot out some Russians, you take their military hardware as well? Or are there outside forces who are helping to fund some of this as well?
2: Well, as you saw, they used the drones in April, and drones which were basic drones they bought through China. They have then sort of arranged them or fixed them to operate in a way that they can be used to attack other forces. So there is combination of what they buy and what they freely take over from, for instance, from Africa Corps.
0: Kabir, you've heard the Malian government complained that Algeria has been meddling in its internal affairs. Does Algeria have a role in this conflict at all? Do they have any interest in Mali right now?
1: Yes, I mean, given the geographical location of Mali, most of its neighbors will be very interested in the outcome of the current conflict there. So naturally, Algeria is interested, and it would want an outcome that would be favorable to it. So clearly, the allegations regarding its meddling is rooted in the fact that it would want an outcome that is favorable, and that outcome would be one that perhaps is not where we don't see a partition that allows a non-state actor that it would not be favorable to it. How that is playing out is a bit unclear. AU has attempted to intervene severally. It has maintained a very strict stance on democratic transition. It has maintained the suspension of that country. So the allegation is definitely rooted in the fact that Algeria would be interested in an outcome that would be favorable to its foreign policy objectives.
0: Bram, you'll correct me if I'm wrong, but you lived in Mali at a time pre-2021 when French troops were there to try to provide some security for the country. Assimi Goïta, the military leader, now the president, when he took power in his coup in 2021, he booted the French forces and brought in these Russian mercenaries instead. In your view, was that a mistake?
3: My goodness, that's an interesting question, because on the one hand, the French came in on the back of a victory, an early victory in 2013 over the incursing jihadist forces, and then decided to stay and change their operations into what Malians, what many Malians, considered an occupying force, you know, the famous Operation Barkhane, which just didn't lead to the successes that were promised. So in a sense, there is some logic to assuming that, okay, if this partner doesn't deliver the success and the results that we want, we look for another. On the other hand, there have been traditionally long ties between the former Soviet Union and the Malian state. Mali has always been buying Soviet kits since time immemorial, and there have been personal links, especially between the Minister of Defense, the now slain Minister of Defense, Sadio Camara, and the leadership in Russia. So in that sense, there was quite a logical outcome. Was it wise? Absolutely not, because we know the reputation of First Wagner, not only in Mali, but elsewhere as well, and indeed its successor, the Africa Corps. They're not very successful. They're extremely ruthless. They're hyper-violent, and they rain terror on the population. So obviously, the defeat of the purpose was built in from the start.
0: Nadine, this is your area of expertise, these Russian mercenary groups. Obviously, Mali has a lot of mineral wealth. It has the third largest gold reserves under the ground right now in Africa. It has other kind of minerals in large quantities as well that have yet to be exploited. Most of the mines there are owned by Canadians or Australians or Chinese companies. Obviously, the government is taking a cut as well. But help us understand what's in this for Russia. Why does Russia want to have these troops there?
2: Basically, Russia is... How Russia operates, it has tried this even in the Western Balkans. It is to create a problem for the Western countries, Western forces, NATO and the EU. It has gone into Sahel mainly for the resources, not for the security reasons. The resources are taken back to Russia, as I said earlier, to prop up that illegal war in Ukraine, and therefore it is just to spread Russian interests and to continue to keep up with the resources policy in the region. I mean, they have moved, I think they operated in Sudan for a bit, and then when the war started there, they moved out because it was not strategically viable for them. They could not afford to take so much of their military there, who are not really, as I said, we're not there to protect and keep the peace, but they're there for Russia's and Kremlin's self-interest.
0: Kabir, can you help us understand how much of this conflict comes down to ethnic lines? And if there is ethnicity that plays an outsized role in all this, and if Janim is not primarily associated to one ethnic group or another, does that kind of limit its possible reach when it comes to, you know, recruiting new fighters, taking over new territories?
1: Essentially, Jenny presents itself as an ideological non-state actor that is affiliated with Al-Qaeda, as an example. And its recruitment style is similar to the recruitment style of other ideological non-state armed groups in the Sahel, a combination of forced conscription, a combination of ideological attempts to win the hearts and minds of the people, and then, of course, taking advantage of the massive land space that you have that is relatively undergoverned across Mali. We also know that it has received, in terms of support and membership from other jihadists within the Sahel region, so not just Malians, but others. In terms of ethnic profile, it's a combination of several. But just like was mentioned earlier by one of the persons, within the Malian territory, you have several other ethnic groups. The FLA is essentially Tuareg movement, and part of its, of course, political objective is to carve out the territory for the Tuaregs. So within that space, ethnicity does play a huge role. But then in terms of the structuring of the two groups, one sort of presents itself as more of an ideological group movement, while the FLA clearly presents itself as a Tuareg re-liberation sort of group. And of course, at the end of the day, what matters for both of them is whether they will be able to achieve their objectives. And territorial control is the primary aspect of that objective. So that perhaps may be the point where there will be friction at some point in the future. But for now, like I said earlier on, they are cooperating, they are coexisting, and we've seen a convergence to achieve a mutual objective, as it were, which is to make the government look weak and establish political dominance.
0: Brahim, in 2015, there was a deal struck in Algiers that basically made a deal with the Tuareg separatist groups to say, look, these rebel fighters, we're going to integrate them into the regular army. In exchange, your region will get greater autonomy. That was torn up by Assimi Goïta in 2024. I wonder, A, was that a mistake? And B, is there any chance that a similar deal or a slightly different deal could be renegotiated that may suit both parties, or has the ship sailed?
3: It wasn't a mistake. It was inevitable because the Malian army has a particular beef with any Tuareg-dominated rebel movement, and that's called Agaloc. And Agaloc was the place where a large number of Malian soldiers were killed by Tuareg rebels, quite recently, actually, in the 2010s. And the definition of their actions in the north of Mali has always been under the flag of revenge. We need to revenge our comrades, our brothers in arms, who have been killed by these Tuareg rebels. And you will notice in the terminology that when Assimi Goïta and his junta are referring to terrorists, they mean the Tuaregs, they mean the rebels, and they mean the ones who killed our mates. So in that sense, tearing up the Algiers Accord was absolutely inevitable. The return of any other form of the Tuareg rebel movement, now in the form of the FLA, was equally inevitable for the simple reason that there is no way that the Malian armed forces are able to control that part of the country, partly because of lack of knowledge of the terrain and partly because they're also seen as an occupying force from the south and they're not particularly welcome there. So all in all, these developments were inevitable and it's playing out exactly as the way it should. When Kidal fell to the Malian army in the end of 2023, if memory serves, the consensus was the Tuareg rebels will be back, and they got back even earlier than most of us thought.
0: Nadina, Western governments, particularly the United States, have spent untold amounts of money in the Middle East fighting against groups like al-Qaeda in the Middle East. Obviously, Jenim is affiliated to al-Qaeda, but I don't hear any alarm bells sounding in Western capitals right now. I don't hear a lot of panic and urgency about this situation. Should there be more of that?
2: Yes, I do think that there should be more, but you're right that there isn't. I think there are various things going in the background. If I can say this, France and the US, they managed to push back these terror groups when France and the US were present in the region. When Russia came in, they opened the doors to them to come in and to spread their wings, if you like. But I think that now there is a lot of talk and not enough action in what is the appropriate form of action to do. You can go in militarily, but you are creating a bigger problems for the NATO's southern flank then. Or you can try and offer economic leverages to these states, or even try and to find countries that are not so easy with Russia's presence and try and work with them. But there is a lot of it that looks and sounds good on paper, but in practice, it hasn't actually shifted, and it really must do so very, very soon.
0: Kabir, I saw you shaking your head there, but unfortunately, we have run out of time, so we got to leave it there. Thank you all so much for being here, our guests, Kabir Adamu, Nadina Ronk, and Brahim Posthumus. And thank you, too, for watching. You can see the program again anytime by visiting our website, aljazeera.com. And for further discussion, go to our Facebook page. That's facebook.com/AJInsideStory. You can also join the conversation on X. Our handle is @AJInsideStory. For now, that's it for me, Scott McClain, and the team here in Doha. Al Jazeera's coverage continues in just a moment. Stay tuned.
4: Siberia.
5: Once hailed as salvation,
4: Has technology instead ensnared us in fear?
5: Doom is the rise of anxiety.

0: Overwhelmed, loss of agency.
1: Apocalypse Maybe unravels how online hopes and fears shape our existence.
0: The utility of the information that you're receiving becomes smaller and smaller.
2: Oh my God, you mean my fate is dependent on the health of the planet? Yes.
1: Okay, Doomer, on Al Jazeera.
3: Is it surprising that prisons resemble factories, schools, barracks, hospitals, which all resemble prisons?
1: A prison classroom bringing together the incarcerated.
4: I don't know how to live out on the street. I don't know how to be a normal person out there.
1: And students.
5: I'm also a heroin addict. You don't need to be in prison to stay sober.
1: To study the history of crime and punishment in the U.S.
6: I'm going to take this class and see where it goes.
1: Witness Classroom 4 on Al Jazeera.
7: Hearing the facts.
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7: Reporting from the action.
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0: Hello, I'm Riley Carlson, and this is Al Jazeera live from Doha. Here are the top stories this hour. U.S. President Donald Trump arrives in Ankara for the NATO summit, where defense spending and the Ukraine war are likely to dominate discussions.
1: I'm James Bayes at the NATO summit in Ankara, and I'll tell you more about how the NATO allies are working together to bolster their military capabilities.
0: Two explosions in Syria's capital, Damascus, near the hotel where the French president is staying. A big setback for French far-right politician Marine Le Pen. A Paris appeals court rules she can't hold public office for 45 months and hands her a 3-year prison sentence. And in the World Cup, Belgium knockout co-hosts the USA to set up a quarterfinal with Spain. Turkey's president has welcomed the U.S. president after his arrival in Ankara for the NATO annual summit. Recep Tayyip Erdogan met Donald Trump on the steps of Air Force One at a military base outside the capital. He's the only world leader to be welcomed in person by Turkey's leader. Trump has criticized NATO members for not spending enough on defense and not supporting the joint U.S.-Israeli war on Iran. NATO Secretary General is calling for a transatlantic defense and industrial revolution to better defend the military alliance. Mark Rutte has announced deals worth billions of dollars to increase NATO's defense capabilities. In a keynote speech to the Defense Industry Forum, Rutte singled out threats from Russia, China, and North Korea.
2: These countries are increasingly working together. And that should concern us all. Because I assure you, they do not have our best interests in mind. So that's what we are up against. That's the reality we face. To meet the challenge, we need a transatlantic defense industrial revolution. The hum of machinery must become a roar. Now, that sounds dramatic, but it can be done.
0: Poland, a NATO nation, shares a northern border with Russia. Only 2 of 4 land crossings between the countries are open and with heightened security since the Russian full-scale invasion on Ukraine began. Milena Wisilinovich is in the Bezleti border crossing on Poland's border with Russia.
3: I'm at one of only 2 border crossings out of 4 that are currently open between Poland and the Russian region of Kaliningrad. And such are the sensitivities between these two nations, Russia and Poland, that we're not actually allowed to point our camera towards Russia, because here, really, we are, and it feels that way, on the front line of NATO's eastern border. The war in Ukraine doesn't feel theoretical. That's because Poland has been on the receiving end of what many in Europe call hybrid warfare. Those are things like cyber attacks, covert information, disinformation, but there

0: also concerns about more concrete attacks potentially in the future on Polish soil. And for that reason, this country has been beefing up its army, recruiting more and more people, really taking it seriously, spending more on defense than they spend on things like health and education, for example. So we've traveled across Poland to really get a sense from people about how seriously they're taking this threat from Russia. Take a listen.
1: It's a family day out with a twist. Young and old inspecting Polish military equipment. This fair in the town of Gryźliny in northeastern Poland comes with a slice of combat readiness. A sign of the heightened state of alert Poland has lived under since Russia's full-scale invasion of its neighbor Ukraine.
0: Over here you've got kids going down the slides, and this children's play area is directly facing tanks from the Polish army. And these kinds of events, bringing together the military and civilians, are becoming more and more common here in Poland.
1: They're also a recruitment tool, part of a wider push to strengthen Poland's armed forces. In a country that spends a larger share of its GDP on defense than any other NATO member.
2: We certainly should arm ourselves, let's put it that way. These days, with what's happening in the East, well, we all know, so a militarized state is a powerful state.
3: Considering what they are doing behind our border right now, there is a threat.
4: Well, for me, they shouldn't be here. For me, they should be at the border, right? Standing and waiting.
1: This is what fuels concern. The damage was caused when around 20 drones that NATO said were Russian entered Polish airspace last September. Moscow denies responsibility. But just days ago, a source close to Poland's president said the US had warned that Russia could stage an armed provocation on Polish soil to test NATO's resolve. A resolve that US troops are here to reinforce, celebrating Independence Day with their Polish allies near their base in the city of Poznan.
5: The security of Europe and North America is indivisible.
1: Yet in May, American President Donald Trump cancelled a planned deployment of 4,000 soldiers to Poland before reversing the decision just days later, citing his relationship with the Polish president, Karol Nawrocki.
0: Well, the American soldiers are showing off their hardware, and right alongside them is the Polish military equipment. Polish soldiers are there too, and it's a symbolic show of unity among NATO allies. But it doesn't erase the growing concern about whether Europe can still rely on America for its security.
1: Poland is not leaving anything to chance. Here, the war in Ukraine feels uncomfortably close. Milena Veselinovic, Al Jazeera, northeastern Poland.
6: Our diplomatic editor, James Bayes, is live for us now in Ankara. James, Mark Rutte said that some people may think that he's being dramatic when he talks about the threats that are being faced by NATO. Does that suggest that some countries in NATO may disagree with him on what exactly the biggest threat is to the bloc?
7: Yeah, I mean, I think there are disagreements on the threats facing NATO, but also disagreements for the way NATO is spending its money and the money it's raising. Clearly, one of the key critics of the second part of that has been the US President Donald Trump, going back to his first term in office. And ever since a NATO summit in 2018 that I covered, he's floated the idea of pulling out of NATO. So all of these NATO allies know that they are treading on eggshells at a summit like this. They hope to have impressed Donald Trump with NATO spending, because as Mark Rutte says, that the European allies are now spending more, and he said it's because of Donald Trump. He's the first US president that has forced NATO allies to pay their own way for 60 years, is what he said. Well, let's discuss this further with a defense and military expert. I'm joined by Aleksandru Hudisch-Tanu, who joins me. Can I ask you first about the defense spending? Do you think Donald Trump will be satisfied? Because the overall figures look quite good. Your own country, for example, Romania, 3.5% of GDP. You're supposed to get to 5% by 2025. You're one of the strong countries. But you look in more detail, and there are some countries, for example, the UK and France, traditionally big military powers, whose figures aren't as impressive.
8: Yeah, I think we have to look at this also in terms of actual figures rather than a strict percentage, because the GDP of

0: Romania obviously cannot compare necessarily with the GDP of UK and France, and also this is a cumulative spending. Like, these countries have spent across the years money, but yes, the reality is that NATO comes from a period of low spending overall and or defunding of the defense in the post-1990s period. And now that page needs to be turned, and Trump is pushing aggressively for Europe to turn that page and start spending. And while the Hague summit was about commitments of spending, Secretary General Rutte mentioned it clearly that this particular summit is about how that money will be spent and to have commitments and plans of implementation in order for that spending to actually reach a form of defense capability that would help Europe to take more of the burden.
1: That's what the Secretary General of NATO says the summit is about. There are cynics who would say this summit, like some recent summits, is all really about Trump management. And of course, he is very annoyed at NATO because of the war that he launched with Israel against Iran. He feels that NATO allies didn't do their bit. He says they need to be loyal. Does he have a point?
0: I think in terms of what NATO should have been doing for the Iran war, I don't think he has a point, because NATO is a strictly defensive military alliance with a very clear geographical area, which is the North Atlantic. And while NATO has done stuff regarding its vicinity in terms of partnership and so on, it cannot really go on a war of choice that President Trump got US into together with Israel. But there is a point of value in what President Trump is doing. Is basically waking up European allies that yes, they should do more about their defense. And maybe we can draw a parallel here with the moment of 1990s, where NATO was in a crisis of identity for the period of 3 years, because the Soviet Union just fell, and a lot of voices were saying, what is the purpose of NATO? So that's when the doctrine of out of area operations or out of mission discussion happened. Now we have threats, a lot of them. What happens here is a reshuffling of the burden, where US is saying you should do more, you should be mature enough to take care of the European theater and the defense of Europe in NATO, so that US can focus its forces somewhere else.
1: We've mentioned the Iran war and the shaky peace there, but of course the other war, more than 4 years now, is the war in Ukraine. European allies believe the tide to a degree has turned. Do you think they're going to convince Donald Trump of that and to put more pressure on Vladimir Putin to negotiate, but have a negotiation that's not going to be very detrimental to Ukraine?
0: I think, first of all, President Putin will probably not accept any formal negotiation unless it's on Russia's terms. So that's one. At the same time, yes, there is momentum building up on the Ukrainian side. We see that Russia is on the back foot from a period with regarding these attacks, deep strike attacks in critical infrastructures and oil and platforms and so on and so forth. And that surely helps, and there's wind blowing in the sails of Ukraine. The allies are portraying that perfectly. It's still a debate on how President Trump will look at it, but we know for the last period he had seen favorably this situation, though.
1: Alexandru Hudeștanu, thank you very much for joining us
0: here on
1: Al Jazeera. As we've said, President Trump is here in Ankara. He's been met by President Erdogan at the start when he arrived here at the airport. We think they're going to sit down face to face soon. We'll be watching to see if they say anything.
2: That's our diplomatic editor, James Bay, is live for us in Ankara. James, thank you. Two explosions have been reported in Damascus during the French president's visit. Emmanuel Macron is in the Syrian capital ahead of the NATO summit in neighboring Turkey. Local media are reporting that several people have been injured. The explosions happened before Macron's meeting with Syrian President Ahmed al-Shara. The attack is the second in the capital in less than a week. On Thursday, 9 people were killed in an explosion at a cafe in central Damascus. The explosions happened near the tourism ministry, which is close to the hotel where Macron is staying. He was not there at the time. The French president's office confirmed that he is safe and his visit has been continuing as planned. Al Jazeera's Obeida Hito reports from Damascus.
3: The Syrian government has offered this information, saying that the two blasts happened in a place that was very close to where the president of France was staying overnight, but was outside of the established security zone, so the French president and his delegation were never in any harm or in any danger. Nobody was injured from the French delegation in those two blasts. We also know from official sources that they identified the location of these two IEDs, which were described as homemade bombs. One was placed in a trash bin, the other inside a vehicle, and then they exploded consecutively. The official information says that the bombs were actually identified and that security teams were trying to neutralize them, stop them from exploding, but unfortunately, as they were intervening at one of those bombs, it exploded, and then we see from video footage from the scene that the second explosion happened while they were trying to intervene at the scene of the first explosion. At least 18 people were injured in these explosions. Nobody has been reported killed in either of these explosions today, but some of those injured were police officers who were intervening on the scene. Things went fairly well despite these explosions, and that might seem odd because when a world leader goes to any city around the world, they wouldn't expect explosions to happen very near where they might have been just a few minutes ago. But today, the Syrian president has made a very clear message and a very similar toned message from the French president as well. The two countries plan on creating a strategic partnership. The Syrian president said that he was establishing and offering ideal market conditions for investment, that Syria was opening its doors to any investments here in the country, that he expected France to contribute to the reconstruction efforts and to reestablish these ties between two countries that have had a checkered past. But now that the country is free from the Assad regime and Macron has made this trip to Damascus, it seems like they're turning a new page.
2: Rob Geis-Pinfold is an international security lecturer at King's College London and a senior non-resident fellow at the Gulf International Forum. He joins us now live from London. Rob, it's good to see you. Thank you for being with us. Obeida gave us a bit of the lay of the land here about how this all unfolded this morning, these two blasts that happened in Damascus. And I wonder, listening to that, what does it tell you about the security situation in the Syrian capital right now?
4: Well, Riley, looking at the blasts, it's clear here that the goal was not to injure Emmanuel Macron or any of his delegation. These attacks, obviously, they had physical impact in terms of the number of injured, but the intended strategy behind them was as much symbolic as it was political. Now, Emmanuel Macron is a leader who has long put his faith in Ahmed al-Shara. He hosted Ahmed al-Shara in May last year, whilst many of the sanctions against the Syrian regime were still in place. So France has positioned itself as a key ally of the new Syrian regime, and it's trying to basically demonstrate its commitment to the regime. Now, what these attacks are trying to do is to undermine faith in al-Shara, to say that you might want him to be a partner on the international stage, you might like the new Syria, but at the same time, Ahmed al-Shara's actions have a price. There are many people in Syria who are unhappy with the pivot of the government. Many of those are Assad regime remnants or people linked to Hezbollah, as well as an ISIS insurgency that's gathering in pace here. So these attacks seek to undermine not just domestic but international faith in Ahmed al-Shara's ability to govern Syria and to have his deeds matched by his words.
2: So given the backdrop of this historic visit by Emmanuel Macron, will this be seen inside Syria as a setback for al-Shara, or will some people see this as the security apparatus working as it should, given that they're saying, we found these explosive devices and we were working to dismantle them, there was a cordon set up, and the high-profile delegation was never actually in danger here?
4: Well, more the latter, really, and then it also demonstrates that you do have the Syrian state security forces working very, very hard to counter these insurgent threats. As I say, be that ISIS or be that regime remnants. We still don't know who was behind this attack. But it's worth pointing out that this is the latest in a string of similar attacks. Last week, at the tail end of last week, we saw several people killed by an attack on a cafe in Damascus. There's been 8 IED attacks, at least, inside Damascus, just Damascus itself, since spring of this year. So it's clear that an insurgency, whomever is behind it, because no one is taking credit, is building. And this is a challenge for the security forces. Ahmed al-Shara has pivoted his own people and also the Syrian state in a certain direction. And there are remnants within the country who are unhappy with that and are attempting to demonstrate that his behavior and his actions have a price. However, for the time being, the security forces seem to have the situation under control.
2: You mentioned that France and Emmanuel Macron specifically, when it comes to leaders around the world, have been very quick out the gate to sort of champion this new Syria, as many people have been referring to it. What's in it for France?
4: Well, France has long tried to be a player, particularly in the Levant. It has a history here. It was the last imperial power, of course, to leave both Syria and Lebanon. So there's a lot at stake here for Emmanuel Macron. It's a way for him to project power in the Middle East, to show that France is still a key player on the international stage, that its foreign and security policy is distinct, that it's leading the EU, particularly on the integration of Ahmed al-Shara's Syria onto the international stage. So it's an issue of prestige and influence projection. And of course, there's a financial angle too. Emmanuel Macron did not come alone. He came with a delegation of businessmen. So this demonstrates really, I think, that there's, you know, both sides have overlapping interests here. The French want to show this that a key player in the Middle East, and Ahmed al-Shara wants to use his international legitimacy in order to cement domestic gains, particularly by giving the people of Syria tangible benefits. So that's the underlying logic to this business delegation as well.
2: I suppose I'm asking you a little bit to look into a crystal ball here, but is there a chance that this has a chilling effect for any other heads of states or dignitaries that may be considering doing the same and coming to visit Syria? Or is that going to be something that al-Shara and his government work very hard to make sure does not happen?
4: Well, Riley, that was clearly the intent behind this. You know, the timings are not coincidental. It's designed to stop Western leaders or leaders from other powers from visiting Damascus. However, the fact that, as you say, these bombs were found by the security services, there's hopefully so far been no fatalities, and there was no threat of Macron being actually injured or his delegation being injured. That suggests that the situation for now remains febrile, it's unstable, but it's still under control. The government in Syria is still the one calling the shots in Damascus. And that's exactly why whoever is seeking to undermine faith in the government, we still don't know who it is targeting Damascus. So in effect, the Syrian government, its security problems are a product of its own successes.
2: All right, that's Rob Geis-Pinfold joining us. He's an international security lecturer at King College in London and a senior non-resident fellow at the Gulf International Forum. And he's with us from London. Rob, good to see you. Thanks for being with us. A French appeals court has ruled far-right leader Marine Le Pen is guilty of misusing public funds, but she remains eligible to run in the 2027 presidential election. The court barred her from holding public office for 45 months, but suspended 30 months of that. It's also sentenced her to a $115,000 fine and 3 years in prison, with 2 years suspended and 1 year being served under electronic monitoring. Natasha Butler is following this court case live for us from Paris. So, Natasha, tell me, is Marine Le Pen going to feel like this is a victory in the end?
5: Look, there is a question over whether or not she will run. Only she can decide, because legally and technically she could run in the presidential election next year. Just to go through this ruling a bit, the judge has found her guilty of embezzling EU funds, given, as you pointed out, a 3-year sentence, but 2 suspended. So she has 1 year where she has to wear an electronic tag. Now, she was given a 45-month ban on holding public office, but because 30 months of that that was suspended, it only leaves 15 months of having to serve that ban. And effectively, she's nearly already done that. So she is legally and technically free to throw a hat in the race for 2027. However, she would have to wear an electronic bracelet, and that would last until the election dates next year. And the problem for Marine Le Pen is that she has said in recent weeks that she would not be a candidate for a party if she had to wear an electronic bracelet. She said, it's simply going to be too difficult. Every time I want to leave the house, I'd have to ask the judge. So how do you have a campaign like that? Well, what we do know is that she's going to be with her party and her protege, Jordan Bardella, who may take her place in a few hours. They will discuss the next move. And we know that Marine Le Pen is due to speak on national television in an interview a little bit later, where she says she will reveal whether or not she'll be running.
2: Okay, and you mentioned Jordan Bardella. If she does not decide to run, is that likely to be the next candidate for her party and maybe take a passing of the baton, as it were, when it comes to the face of this far-right party in France?
5: Well, she's made it very clear that Jordan Bardella would take her place, that she would certainly back him. And look, the two have been something of a double act in recent weeks. They have been showing a united front. It is clear that if she can't run, it will be Jordan Bardella who will run instead. He is her protege, longtime ally, but he's only 30 years old. And although he's been in the party since he was 17, something of a rising star in the party, he is pretty inexperienced when it comes to something like running a presidential race. Now, there are some who say that he's managed to widen the appeal of the national rally. He certainly appeals more, for example, to conservative business voters. He's been more open to that. And also younger voters. And opinion polls suggest that whether it's Marine or Marine Le Pen or Jordan Bardella, both would have a very good chance of possibly winning the election in 2027. But it's very different now to what will happen when Jordan Bardella would actually be tested in the cut and thrust of a campaign against the more seasoned politicians. So for now, what we don't know, though, is if it's going to be him or if it's going to be Marine.
2: Okay, we will see hear when and if we hear from Marine Le Pen. Natasha Butler, live for us in Paris. Thank you for breaking all of this down for us. We appreciate it. An overnight attack in southwest Pakistan has killed 9 police officers and wounded several others. The Pakistani government said the gunman also abducted 8 police officers, but they were later recovered by security forces. It's the latest escalation of militant violence in the region, where armed groups have stepped up attacks on security forces. No group has immediately claimed responsibility for the attack. In Sri Lanka, relatives of inmates at the Negombo prison have gathered outside a hospital seeking news about their loved ones after a riot on Monday. At least 26 people were killed, including several guards, and more than 100 others were injured. That makes it the worst incident of prison violence in Sri Lanka's history. Government data shows prisons are severely overcrowded. Rights groups say those conditions can lead to public unrest.
6: I want to say that we have been put into a state of severe shock. There is huge sadness because inmates and staff have passed away. It's irrelevant whether it's staff or inmates. Human lives have been lost. The families of those that have lost their lives are grieving and heartbroken. What I want to say first is that since the incident has happened, we must go there and find out what happened and take measures to make sure it doesn't happen again.
2: Manel Fernandez has this report from outside the prison.
7: Tensions are still bubbling just under the surface here outside the Negombo prisons, where clashes yesterday left more than 25 people dead. One of the reasons for that anger and frustration is the uncertainty. As you can see, families of people consulting those lists that you can see in the far end. They contain lists of names of those who have been transferred to prisons outside. Now, of the 2,400 odd inmates that were in the Negombo prison, we heard that over 700 were moved out, distributed among other prisons in Sri Lanka. But for people, the families, they really need to know where exactly their loved one is. Are they dead? Are they injured? Or have they been moved to another place?
8: We can't find our child, where he is, whether he's alive. No one is telling us.
7: Tensions are very high, justifying the deployment of a massive police and security contingent like the armored vehicles behind me, because people's emotions are running so high. Now, in terms of all of these people, they're milling around the prison essentially to try and find out some bits of information about what's going on. A short distance away at the Negombo Hospital, where all of the bodies were taken, the magisterial, the court procedures are taking place into those deaths. We're hearing that post-mortem investigations will be conducted by a team of judicial medical officers to get further information as to those deaths and how the people died. Mina Fernandez, Al Jazeera, Negombo.
2: Still ahead here on Al Jazeera, we spend a day with a volunteer on the front lines of Venezuela's earthquake-hit areas. The death toll has passed 3,500.
9: The men broke down the door and they barged in. The man, who's from Zimbabwe, was sleeping here. He got up quickly and managed to get out this way.
2: Fear and insecurity facing migrants in South Africa, and how some politicians are fueling the widespread anger against them. Plus, can Lionel Messi fire defending champions Argentina into the World Cup quarterfinals? We'll take a look at their game against Egypt coming up in sports.
10: Frank assessments.
11: The Board of Peace was not put in place to bring peace to the world, to liberate the Palestinian people. None of those things exist in all the literature that was put forward about the Board of Peace.
10: Informed opinions.
12: Don't you think that North Korea has proven that if you do have nuclear weapons, that the United States won't mess with you?
13: Absolutely. We see that demonstrated in North Korea and negatively in the case of Libya with Gaddafi, who was ousted after abandoning his nuclear program.
10: Inside story on Al Jazeera.
14: The ICC doesn't have a police force. Who is arresting Netanyahu today? Who's arresting Putin?
15: The fact that you cannot arrest today doesn't mean that you will not be able to arrest tomorrow.
16: Ken Roth speaks with former ICC president Silvia Fernandez de Gimendi.
14: What has the ICC accomplished so far?
15: The court has helped to develop the law on international crimes. Justice is a component of international relations, but it's not the only component.
16: Reframe on Al Jazeera.

0: again. You're watching Al Jazeera. Here's a reminder of our top stories this hour. Donald Trump is in the Turkish capital Ankara for the NATO leaders' summit. The U.S. president has criticized his European allies in the alliance over defense spending. Trump is expected to signal that he will be willing to sell Turkey F-35 fighter jets. NATO Secretary General is calling for a transatlantic defense and industrial revolution to better defend the military alliance. Mark Rutte has announced deals worth billions of dollars to increase NATO's defense capabilities. French President Emmanuel Macron is in Damascus for talks with President Hamid al-Shara. This comes after two explosions were reported in the Syrian capital near the hotel where the French president is staying. He's the first head of state from the European Union to visit Syria since the overthrow of Bashar al-Assad's regime. The 32 countries in NATO spend more on their militaries than the rest of the world combined. Last year, NATO members allocated more than $1.6 trillion to defense, with the U.S. remaining by far the biggest spender at around $980 billion. Average spending across the alliance reached 2.76% of GDP. That's an increase from 2024. The alliance is aiming to increase that even further to 5% by 2035, and that is a demand from Washington. Between 2021 and 2025, the U.S. sold 58% of its major arms imports to NATO members. Murat Aslan is an associate professor at Hasan Kalyoncu University in southern Turkey and a researcher at the Foundation for Political, Economic and Social Research. He says that the U.S. may take issue if the European defense industry benefits more than American manufacturers.
1: For defense spending, Rutte clearly announced that there will be an increase and the new systems should be acquired and will be acquired is announced. That means NATO as an alliance, overall alliance, will start procuring assets to NATO as organic instruments, organic weapons and other systems. And that's a good step and also a challenging step. A good step because NATO will have organic capabilities. On the other hand, they are from the European defense industry companies. That means the United States will somehow criticize such sort of procurements. On the other hand, he pushes all states to increase their defense spending. We are expecting 3.5 in the coming years, though. I think the essential question is not the amount, but the flow of this money into the pockets of which companies, like the ones in the United States or in Europe. So the situation right now is a bit...

0: mixed and complicated because I think the high-level meeting summit will discuss exactly what sort of pie they will have.
1: The fourth day of funeral ceremonies for Iran's assassinated supreme leader is underway in the city of Qom. Ayatollah Ali Khamenei's coffin has arrived at the Jamkaran Mosque, where thousands of mourners have gathered to pay their respects. More processions will be held in the Iraqi cities of Najaf and Karbala on Wednesday. Khamenei will be buried in his hometown of Mashhad on Thursday. An explosion has been reported inside a house belonging to a Palestinian family in central Nablus in the occupied West Bank after an Israeli raid. Thick smoke was seen rising from the building. Israeli forces raided dozens of homes in southern Nablus and arrested 14 Palestinians. Venezuela's interim president, Delcy Rodriguez, has met U.S. officials to coordinate earthquake recovery operations and humanitarian assistance. She says they're working on plans to support reconstruction. The death toll has passed 3,500, but it's expected to rise because thousands of people are unaccounted for. The disaster has also left more than 15,000 people homeless. The government's response has been criticized, and many displaced families are accusing authorities of failing them. Zain Basravi reports from La Guaira State.
2: The international aid response to Venezuela's double earthquakes is still taking shape. Nearly 2 weeks in, and this sports complex in La Guaira State has been converted into a logistics hub and humanitarian relief point, sheltering and feeding thousands of people in an open-air camp. It's better than being on the streets, but this is a temporary solution. Aid workers and those affected here say what they need now is a roadmap, a plan for what to do next. A visit from the governor of La Guaira is a chance to take stock. He says there's been a rapid government response since day one, and he accused those criticizing the government of playing politics.
3: They are outside of La Guaira or even outside of Venezuela and want to generate negative narratives to try to falsify reality. As someone who lives in La Guaira, not only as governor, I can respond to you that we have felt the impressive presence of our entire military, of all the ministers of the national government in record time. More than 6,000 people have been rescued from the rubble as a result of the coordinated work of the government.
2: But many Venezuelans in La Guaira say they're not convinced.
4: After the governor's visit to this displacement camp, people came up to us and said that they felt it was too short, that he didn't take enough time to listen to their problems, and that it was nothing more than a photo op that was meant for the cameras.
2: One displaced woman here who tells us she has a degree in disaster management says the current government should be removed for its failures.
5: There are still people buried under the rubble, and the government refuses to bring in machinery to help the people. I have friends and family members buried. And to this day, we've had no response from anyone. I feel mocked because the governor came today, but he did not talk to us. He came, spoke, took a tour around the area, but he didn't actually ask the people in our situation, the victims, how we feel or how we're being cared for.
2: Venezuelans are visibly exhausted, measuring the cost of this disaster in lost lives and property. But there is also a growing political cost.
6: We need elections. We need a government that could actually respond. And even before the earthquake, we have so many issues. We have so many problems.
2: Now is when people will need ways of keeping their spirits up, playing the beautiful game, the thrill of the World Cup. At this displacement camp, this is part of providing psychological support. They may not be able to rely on their leaders, they say, but they know they can rely on each other. Zain Basravi, Al Jazeera, Carlos Sublet, La Guaira, Venezuela.
1: Esper Mosquera is a member of the Angels of the Road, a group of volunteer rescuers that responds to road accidents in Caracas. Despite losing his own home in the earthquakes, Mosquera has been searching for survivors and recovering bodies from collapsed buildings in La Guaira. We spent the day with him on the front line.
7: Mi nombre es Esber Mosquera, tengo 24 años, vivo aquí en La Guaira, vivía en la zona de Caraballeda. 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
1: Nigeria says 2 of its citizens have been killed in xenophobic attacks in South Africa. The South African government says it will act if the violence persists, but more protests against undocumented migrants have been called for Tuesday. Demonstrators are demanding any foreigners without the proper documentation leave the country. Harun Mutasa sent this report from KwaZulu-Natal, the epicenter of the movement.
2: The men broke down the door and they barged in. The man, who's from Zimbabwe, was sleeping here. He got up quickly and managed to get out this way. When he came back hours later, he found his radio had been stolen and most things in the fridge gone. Anti-migrant attacks have occurred sporadically in South Africa since 2008. But since April, the situation has grown worse, with nationwide protests against foreigners. Charles Daniel is from Zimbabwe, and after attackers broke into his home, he said he's worried about the way things are going.
3: I am very scared. Attackers want to rob people. I have never experienced something like this.
2: Local government elections are due to be held in November. Officials from the African National Congress Party have accused Jacob Zuma's MK Party of stoking the current wave of anti-immigration protests to win votes. Last month, thousands of party supporters marched alongside anti-immigration groups in Durban, demanding undocumented immigrants leave South Africa. The party has denied it's involved, though.
4: No, it's not MK. It's just a civic movement dealing with its own issues that which affect South African people, which is why we said we didn't even mobilize. We didn't even mobilize MK party members. We simply said to those who came to us, said, you are South Africans. If you want to go, join, join, but not as MK.
2: MK Party is led by former President Jacob Zuma, and he has a lot of support in Durban and the rest of the KwaZulu-Natal province.
5: You saw back in 2024 during the elections, his party won the largest number of votes in KwaZulu-Natal, just short of the outright majority needed to govern this province. So he's someone who's hugely popular. It's almost like this cult of personality.
1: We're going to take you to Ankara, Turkey now, where Turkish President Recep Tayyip Erdogan and U.S. President Donald Trump are speaking after holding some bilateral discussions in Ankara. Let's listen in.
6: That all the leaders are arriving and have arrived, and we will be executing the NATO summit tomorrow with the presence of President Trump, which will be adding might and strength to our summit.
7: Kendilerine tekrar hoş geldiniz diyor.
6: Once again, I would like to say welcome, Mr. President.
8: Well, I want to thank you very much. As everybody knows, it's been very much reported. We are great friends. The president has done an incredible job just landing at the airport to see such a beautiful airport and to have a building named after me. I was very happy about that. That was very nice. The airport is absolutely beautiful. The roads coming in were brand new and beautiful. And you've been a great leader and a respected leader all over the world. And we really do. We've had right from the beginning good chemistry. We've had a very special relationship. Turkey has become, under the president, a very powerful country militarily. People don't know how powerful, actually. They have a lot of our equipment, and they have a lot of great soldiers, and they're really somebody to be reckoned with. And the nice part is that because of the relationship that we have, it's all gone very well. I just want to say that I have a lot of respect for the president, and I think it's really to the benefit of both countries. We're going to be talking today about trade. We're going to be talking about other things having to do with the military, lots of different things. Probably we'll mention Iran, where we have essentially decimated their military. They cannot have a nuclear weapon. And we're going to have some very good discussions.

0: discussions, but we do a lot of trade with Turkey. We make great things, and they make great things, and we've had a very, very — it's had a very big impact on both of our countries. So I just want to tell you that it's an honor to be with you, and we're going to have a lot of good meetings. We're going to have good dinners, good food. We're going to have a good time, but mostly we're going to have a lot of work, and we're going to do good things for our countries. Thank you very much, Mr. President.
1: Thank you.
2: Sayın Cumhurbaşkanım, havama kadar geldiniz. 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
1: Thank you.
0: Thank you very much.
1: Okay.
3: Mr. President, are you going to sell F-35s to Turkey, and what about the legal restrictions?
0: Well, it's a decision we're going to make. We have a very good relationship. I would think that many people, I can tell you, many people, including the people sitting right here, thinks, you know, why wouldn't we do that? We have a better relationship with Turkey, and Turkey's been in many ways much more loyal than other countries that we think would be loyal. So, yeah, it's something certainly we would consider. It's a great plane. It's the best, currently the best plane by far. And it's certainly something we will consider, yeah.
3: Mr. President, sir.
0: Yes, Daniel, please. You never know why a relationship is special. Some people you get along with, and some people you don't. Sometimes you get along with the toughest people, like him, and sometimes you don't get along with the weakest, most pathetic people. You just don't get along. Maybe you don't respect them, but you know, from the day we met, we got along. We had a pastor, as I remember, his name was Pastor Brunson, and it was a very big thing, and it was a very traumatic. He was sentenced to a long-term prison sentence, and I felt he was innocent, and I called. Other people called. They got nowhere. I called the president, and he released him immediately. It was something that the evangelical community will never forget, and because he was a good man, Pastor Brunson. So, you know, just things like that, we just have always — it's always worked out. And I think it's been from the very beginning, from the first moment. There's just — I said it before, it's a chemistry that works between us. There are those that I don't have a good chemistry with, I will tell you that. And we work that out, too. Say it.
4: Are further troop drawdowns in Europe likely? And are you satisfied with the progress that NATO allies have made?
0: Well, we're going to see. I was very disappointed with NATO. And frankly, if it weren't held in Turkey, where my friend happens to be a very strong leader, a very strong person, it's possible that I wouldn't have attended. I felt I had to attend because of the fact that, you know, I know he's gone all out. It was a big thing to have NATO come to Turkey or anyplace else. It's a big thing. But we weren't treated well because we did something in Iran. We don't need anybody's help. I didn't even want their help. But before I asked, they said they wouldn't be there. And we've invested trillions of dollars in NATO. Why? To protect European countries and others, Canada, etc., but to protect people, countries from, generally speaking, it used to be the Soviet Union, now it's Russia. And I say that's fine, but you would think that they'd be very willing to do something to help us. And they really weren't. In the case of the United Kingdom, the Prime Minister, I guess he's no longer there, maybe because of this. It was a very unpopular thing he did. He said, no, we'll help after the war is over. I said, I don't need that kind of help. We didn't need any help at all. And in a way, I was testing people. I was testing to see whether or not they'd be there, because I've long said that we help them, but I'm not sure that they'd be there.

0: there for us. And Italy turned us down, and Germany turned us down, and France turned us down. And that's okay. But, you know, why are we spending hundreds of billions of dollars and they're not there for us? We've always been there for them.
1: Türkiye ile Suriye arasında Türkiye'de efendim.
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4: Onun Iranian relations, how can we bring him to common ground? And this is what we are doing to achieve. We are doing all what we can to contribute towards any step to reinforce global peace. All our friends are working together to achieve this end. 80,000 civilians were killed in Gaza, and there is massive destruction. A ceasefire was agreed upon, however, the Israeli violations continue. Also, the reconstruction of Gaza has not started. What are the moves you are going to take towards this dossier? Speaking of Gaza, through discussions with my own team, we will work towards restoring peace in the region. This summit pays attention to all these matters. And we hope that it will yield in a good outcome and good decision, and I am all hopes. We see that bilateral relations are moving to higher levels. Last year, many trade agreements were signed, and with respect to Syria, the U.S. President, you said that Turkey is a key partner, and you said that you are coming with a surprise with respect to the F-35 fighter jets. What can you disclose about this surprise? Will Turkey achieve or get what they are hoping to achieve? You know that this is not a new issue. We have spoken repeatedly with the United States about this matter. 5 fighter jets. We received a promise with their respect, and with in relation to this particular matter, we received a promise from Mr. Trump himself. And during the discussions throughout the coming days, the promises made earlier will be honored. We have tested this in the past. Mr. President will honor his promise. He will keep his promise, namely with respect to the F-35 fighter jets. And we hope this summit will bring about good news.
0: What does that mean?
5: Is it going to be handed over to the third party? Is that not part of the deal?
0: Third party? What is the third, with respect to what?
5: There's our concerns about the Russian missile defense system. Do you have those concerns about the system? Are they going
0: I have no concerns at all about anything. I mean, he's a leader of a country that he's made a much better country, much more powerful country. And you see it. I mean, it's beautiful. You get off, the roads are beautiful. It's an amazing thing. Now, I have no concerns about anything having to do with Turkey. The relationship, I would say the relationship with Turkey right now is better probably than it's ever been. It was good in my first 4 years, but I think now it's probably even better than that, if that's possible.
6: Sir, U.S. military and Turkish military constitute a really strong and large military base for NATO. Are we expecting further defense cooperation out of this bilateral meeting, out of this NATO summit here in Ankara?
0: Well, we're going to find out when I go there. We're going to find out. We're going to be having meetings. I'm very friendly with many of the leaders. You know, some of them are new. We don't know them. But, you know, I've been doing this for now sort of a long time. If you count the 4 years where we had a rigged election, you know, I was very much into politics then, too. But I spent the first 4 years, I spent 4 years in a little different state. And then we've had an amazing, probably the best year maybe ever had by an American president. When you look at the economy, we have the greatest economy we've ever had. We have $19 trillion, $19.2 trillion to be exact, being invested in the United States. That's 7 or 8 times more than it's ever had. It's a world record, not just a U.S. record. And I just read where, in fact, coming over, I was just given, I was in the car with those beautiful horses, those great riders, those great soldiers, and it came over the wires that Toyota is moving out of Mexico into the United States and building one of the biggest truck and car plants ever built. That's amazing. That's what tariffs do, if properly used. And so we've never had a more exceptional economy or potential economy. There's never been anything like it. Under the last administration, they did much less than $1 trillion of investment coming in. And we're at $19.2 trillion in actually the first 12 months, because that's where it's, you know, really. So we're there a year and a half, so that number is now substantially higher. But 19.2 trillion, Scott, for a period of 12 months. Nobody's ever seen anything like that. So we have by far the greatest economy. We have more jobs right now in the United States than ever before. And we have a great relationship with some countries on trade, and Turkey happens to be one of them.
4: The U.S. President Trump has certain criticism to the global order. NATO as the strongest military alliance in the world. Are there any joint steps to be taken? At NATO and being two important members, both the United States and Turkey, we, in this summit, jointly will bring about a very strong outcome, and this is what I firmly believe in. On the U.S.-Ukraine war, since day one, you have been doing your best to establish an extensive diplomacy and mediation efforts. Also, Istanbul hosted very important mediation meetings. Today, we are expected to see a joint meeting with President Zelensky. What do we expect on the future of this war?
0: Is that for me? Are you asking me, or are you asking the president? The president, yes.
1: Biz Rusya-Ukrayna arasındaki bu gelişmeleri de yine değerli dostum.
4: The development unfolding between Russia and Ukraine will be part of the discussion with my dear friend. A particular meeting will be held on this respect, and the due decisions will be handed down. The fifth generation of the jet fighters, the Turkish jet fighters, will be disclosed. At the same time, you are expecting to purchase the F-35. This issue was discussed earlier with my dear friend, and with respect to the Turkish jet fighter, and with respect to the engines, during this summit, as I meet with my dear friend once again, we will delve in this matter. And I believe in this respect, the good news we received is going to be realized, and I hope I will be able to thank him for this.
0: Turkey bought planes. It's the best plane. But they bought planes from the United States. And when you buy a plane from the United States, if there's engine rehab and other things that are done to engines, it's various things that happen, including just maintenance. I think we have an obligation to maintain engines and help them maintain engines. When you buy a plane from us, what are we going to say? You're buying a plane if the engine needs work or if the engine has to be rehabilitated or even upgraded somewhat. But I think we have an obligation to do that. What are you going to do? Say, I'm not going to do that? Look, Turkey's been, I know, you know, a lot of people don't agree, although I think with time they're starting to. Turkey has been a great ally for us. Turkey could have gone on the side. They know Iran very well, and they know the problems with Iran. But they've been very instrumental, along with a couple of other countries, of helping. They could have gotten into the fight. You know, I hear some people saying about their relationship with Israel. They could have gotten into the fight. They're a very powerful military nation. They didn't do that. Maybe they didn't do that because of me. But they could have gotten into the fight on the other side. They are a nation that's been very, very good. And I can speak for myself as president. They've been extraordinary in many ways with respect to our relationship, including trying to end the war with Iran, or whatever you call it. It's not even a war. It's a military operation. It's a denuclearization. That's really what it is, of Iran, because I don't think he wants to see them have a nuclear weapon either. I'm pretty sure of that. In fact, I'm totally sure of that. So, but when they buy a product from us, whether it's a plane or anything else, when it's time for maintenance, I think don't we have an obligation to help them? What are we going to do? Say, we're not going to let you use the product that you spent a lot of money in buying? And especially when it's been somebody that, frankly, has been more helpful to the United States than many other more traditional countries. I do. I had a very good talk with President Putin, who, by the way, has a lot of respect for President Erdogan, a lot of respect for him. We had a long talk yesterday, it lasted a long time, and I also spoke with President Zelensky right after that. I think they both want to make a deal. It's too bad it took so long. But I think there's going to be — something's going to come out. And the president's also helping us with that. But I think there's something — you know, I settled 8 wars. And I think we're going to be settling a 9th. It doesn't seem likely now, but sometimes when — with war, I see when it's least likely, that's when it happens. I had a very good talk with President Putin. I had a very good talk with, I would say, as a combination. A lot of times I'd do well with Putin and Zelensky would be a problem, or vice versa. Zelensky would be great and Putin would be. They both want to get it settled now. More than that, that's all I do in my life is deals. I know deals. And I think they are going to, I think we're going to get it settled, hopefully soon. Last month, 35,000 mostly soldiers died. The month before that, it was 24,000. The month before that, it was 27,000. And the month before that, it was 29,000. But last month, it was 35,000 young soldiers, mostly soldiers died. And that's crazy.
7: Amerika'nın katsa yaptırımlarını da kaldırmış olması gerekiyor. 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
4: We are aware that the U.S. president is thinking positively about the trade volume, and in order to achieve the targeted numbers, even before the arrival of President Trump, he invited Turkey. Do we expect a tangible result in this meeting, and what are the items to be brought onto the agenda?
0: Okay? I don't want him to waste his time answering that question, because we're working very closely with Marco Rubio, a very famous man, great Secretary of State, and with Scott Bessent, and with Pete and everybody else. We're going to be taking the sanctions off. It's time to do that. Okay? We don't want to sanction friends. It's very simple. There's plenty of people we can sanction, and we are sanctioned. We don't want to sanction friends. And because of the president, you know, we have a very good relationship with the new leader of Syria, and he's done an amazing job. In a year and a half, he's pulled the whole country together. And I have a very great relationship with him. And somebody said, well, he's pretty rough to put him there. I approved him along with the president. We were the two that really wanted him. And he's done a great job. He's done a great job. He's pulled it together. Not an easy job.
8: Post yesterday with respect to Prime Minister Maloney, that True Social post with the restraining order?
0: Oh, I don't know. I think she's a nice person, actually. We've had a good we had a bad relationship. It became a little bad because she refused to help us. Again, I didn't put a heavy press on her, but she refused to get involved with the Hormuz Strait, or you could also say just Iran. She refused to get involved. So it soured my relationship with her a little bit. But I like her. I think she's a nice person, actually. But I think she made a mistake. You know, they get a lot of their oil from — we don't get any of our — we have a lot of oil. The United States has more oil than anybody. And when you add Venezuela to it, it's like we have far more oil than anybody. We don't need the Straits. We do this because we think it's an important thing to do. But she just wasn't there for us. And I wasn't happy about that. You can imagine, I wasn't happy about that.
5: Why do you think that? What conditions have changed? Did Putin seem
0: about with what?
5: Russia-Ukraine. Did Putin seem open to any concessions that he
0: never
5: had
0: changed? I just don't want him killing people. You know, it doesn't affect the United States. When Biden was here, he gave them hundreds of billions of dollars worth of equipment. Now I sell the equipment for, you know, fair price, the full price. And I sell it not to Ukraine, I sell it to the European Union. They pay us. But with me, it's not anything to do other than I'd like to save lives. You have 25, 35, 30. One time it hit 41,000 a month souls.
9: Okay, we've been listening in there to comments being made by U.S. President Donald Trump on his arrival in Ankara for the NATO summit, sitting opposite his host, Turkey's President Recep Tayyip Erdogan, who he called a leader respected all over the world. President Erdogan said he hoped the U.S. would respect its promise to supply F-35s to Turkey, something that would be resolved, he said, at this summit. He hoped questions as well about ongoing efforts to end the Ukraine war likely to play high on the NATO agenda. Now, we have correspondents covering this story from the summit in Turkey, but also in Ukraine, Russia, Germany and Poland. And all of that coverage will be led now by our diplomatic editor, James Bayes, who's in Ankara. James.
10: Yeah, thank you, Jonah. And a real scope of issues to be discussed here on the agenda. And you got a taste of them there, I think, with the host, President Erdogan and President Trump. Clearly, NATO defence spending and NATO's weaponry is a key issue here. And I think significant in those comments that President Trump, Turkey is hoping would bring what it really wants, which is, number one, F-35 jets. That's been stalled since President Trump's first term, and engines for new Turkish fighters. Well, if he's giving a gift, he's certainly not giving it as most people do to their host on arrival, because it's still, we hear, here under consideration. So that may be causing some concern, I think, here in Ankara. Also very clear that the US president is still very unhappy with NATO allies, saying he's only coming to Ankara because of his friendship with President Erdogan. And he's unhappy, particularly singling out the UK, but also France, Germany, Italy and others for not supporting the US and Israel when they launched their war in Iran back.

0: in February. And of course, there's another war that's on the agenda, and that's the war in Ukraine, now 4 years old. President Zelensky is here too in Ankara. He's been speaking here in Ankara, and after the recent attacks on Kyiv, he says his priority is air defense.
1: What is important is today to find a way how to get as quick as possible, as much as possible, missiles for Patriot systems. This is the most important thing. We will discuss with Mark this topic. We understand who is not only Americans, by the way, from our friends, they have these possibilities, and we need it very much, and it's urgent topic for us. I think you saw all these attacks from Russia each day.
0: Well, Osama bin Javed, Al Jazeera's correspondent, is with me covering developments. Let's start, Osama, by talking about Ukraine and what the European allies think in Ukraine, because they think something has changed, that Russia is now on the back foot. Do you think they can convince Donald Trump of that? Because he didn't seem to sound convinced in that. He said he really didn't care too much about Ukraine. He said it was a long way away from the US.
2: Well, he made it clear abundantly that the point that he's making is about the lives lost in the conflict, and he does not care about the military imbalance. As you've seen in the last week or so, all of the missiles which were fired on Kyiv were not intercepted, indicating that the Ukrainians have clearly a lack of capabilities when it comes to meeting their air defenses, when it comes to particular types of munitions which are used against us, especially the supersonic ones. And then you've got the issue of the supplies that they've been asking for. They've been asking for Patriot missile systems, HIMARS are in low supply as well. So there is a whole host of issues that the Ukrainians want the Americans and their European allies to provide them. And that is, according to Donald Trump, all well and good, but he is going to be supplying them to Europe, as you've seen in the past, that they've been buying American weapons to give to Ukraine. There are no longer any free lunches, as the U.S. president has previously said, for any conflict in the world. And that is why this is going to be an issue of trepidation for many of those NATO leaders, because if you see about setting the tone, well, the U.S. president has already said it. He's unhappy with them. He does not see them as fair-weather allies, and he wants them to do more if they are expecting that he has to do more.
0: Osama, how concerned do you think the Ukrainians are that Trump will push towards peace negotiations, but peace negotiations that are not favourable to Ukraine? For example, the US in the past has suggested Ukraine give up territory that Russia's never even conquered on the battlefield.
2: Absolutely, James. I was in Moscow when this deal in Alaska was in the making, when President Trump asked President Putin to come and visit him. And the biggest concern was that on what conditions will there be peace? I think there is an all-out acceptance and the desire for peace, but the conditions are a real concern. What do the Ukrainians need to give in terms of territorial integrity that the Russians would stop firing at them? And the Russians, for them, it appears that there is no compromise on the lands that they have captured. And obviously, in those parts, in the Donetsk region, they want to establish their control because they feel that it's the Russian speakers who should be part of the Russian Federation, which is unacceptable to Europe, which will see this as an infringement on all of the European stances, especially in the last 4 years. So, but it is not just about air superiority. It is also about surveillance technology. You've heard the NATO Secretary General talk about AWACS systems. You've heard a lot of talk about how the drone technology needs to be transferred and enhanced for the Ukrainians to be able to not just attack Russian cities and facilities, but also to be able to surveil them. And then the big concern is that because of these massive budget cuts that you've seen from the UK to Italy to Spain, the capability to monitor sea tactics by Russians, including deep sea diving, including protecting those highly valuable deep-sea cables for internet, all of that is going to come under discussion because it is not just one theater of war, it's multiple theaters, and all of this also ties in to what the American president has been doing in the Middle East.
0: Osama bin Javed, stay with us.

0: We'll come back to you a little later to discuss more on NATO spending. But let's go to Kyiv. Audrey McAlpine is there. Clearly, people in Ukraine are watching this summit very, very closely. What are the feelings there about this?
1: Well, the thing that people will be watching most closely here, James, will be what is President Zelensky's key item on his agenda, at the very least, which is more air defense. And there couldn't be more evidence of that in the past week, at least here in the capital, Kyiv. Those two massive attacks that killed over 55 people here in the capital, and quite a staggering number from Ukraine's Air Force, that of the 29 ballistic missiles fired into Ukraine by Russia in the most recent attack, none of them were intercepted, just really underscoring Ukraine's lack of air defense, lack of those U.S.-made Patriot missiles, which President Zelensky will be working to obtain more of. We heard that soundbite from him just a few moments ago. But another message from President Zelensky will be one of showing that Ukraine is no longer on the back foot, highlighting the success of Ukraine's long-range drone strikes into Russia. We heard him when he was speaking to the Defense Industry Forum there at the NATO conference, saying no major oil refinery left in Russia that has not been hit by Ukraine, really underscoring the success of those long-range strikes. And President Zelensky is keenly aware that U.S. President Donald Trump likes to be on the winning team. He said as much in an interview this week that President Trump wants to be where there's success. So President Zelensky will both be trying to ask for help from his allies and at the same time positioning Ukraine as the winning team.
0: Audrey McAlpine, thank you. From Ukraine to Moscow, and Yulia Shapovalova is there for us now, our Moscow correspondent. How will the Kremlin see all this? You heard the words of President Trump. Do they see this as a moment of opportunity for peace and maybe a peace that favors Russia, or do they see it as a moment of danger?
2: Well, the Kremlin is obviously following closely this summit. We've heard that according to NATO Secretary General Mark Rutte, Moscow is still the main threat to the alliance. And according to the draft document, the alliance intends to declare Russia is a long-term threat to Euro-Atlantic security and stability. Moscow is concerned, of course, with all that and with alliance's plans to provide Ukraine with a large military assistance package for this and next years, which amounts to 140 billion euro. Russia hears discussions about scenarios of a possible direct military clash between Russia and the bloc. It's concerned about NATO countries' defense budget increase, as well as hypothetical risks of Kyiv's requests for nuclear weapons. The Russian side believes that all these steps do not contribute to peace, and Western actions are designed to support the conflict in Ukraine. Foreign Ministry spokeswoman Maria Zakharova has just written that the direct escalation of tensions and the increasing budgets in the bloc will inevitably aggravate the strategic situation, and Europe is being increasingly pushed to a big war against Russia. So Russia is going to closely follow U.S. President Donald Trump's visit to Turkey and his statements, because all these meetings and negotiations are going to directly affect the future of the Russian-Ukraine conflict.
0: Yulia in Moscow, thank you very much. Well, the war in Ukraine is one of the reasons that NATO allies are now spending more on their defense budgets. The NATO Secretary General Mark Rutte, though, is also crediting Donald Trump. He says for the first time in 60 years, you have a US president who is making European allies pay their fair share. But will Donald Trump be satisfied by what all of these allies are spending? Certainly the overall figures are up, but some countries are more impressive than others. Julie Day Iger has been crunching the numbers and looking at the figures.
3: Last year, NATO members allocated more than $1.6 trillion to defense, with the US remaining by far the biggest spender at around $980 billion. Average spending across the alliance reached 2.76% of GDP, an increase from 2024. The alliance is aiming to increase that to 5% by 2035, a demand from Washington. Between 2021 and 2025, the US

0: sold 58% of major arms imports to NATO members.
1: So there are some countries that we think may still get the wrath of Donald Trump on this issue, but one of those is probably not going to be Germany, which has upped its spending on defence, including in a new budget. Dominic Kane is in Berlin. He's our Berlin correspondent. Dominic, how is this all going down with the German public?
2: Well, if you look at the polls, the parties who don't really support the idea of remilitarization and investing in defence, there are around 35 to 40% of the vote that would be going to those parties, which suggests that a sizable minority of people really don't like the sorts of things that Chancellor Merz and his Vice Chancellor Lars Klingbeil have been announcing over the course of the last few days, which is more money for defence, borrowing vast sums to invest in defence, not just in Germany, but in order to grow their military to the point where it becomes the largest conventional military force in Europe. They've talked about perhaps $900 billion, almost that sum, being apportioned for defense-related expenditure by 2030. And we know that Chancellor Merz has said that in Europeanizing NATO, it will make it more Atlanticist, which is an overture from him to President Trump to say, look, we are investing our money, we are investing it more efficiently, we're doing the sorts of things that Secretary General Rutte was talking about a few hours ago. This is a reason not to expend your wrath at us, but to appreciate what we're doing to try to implement what you've been asking for. But as I say, there is a sizable minority in this country that really doesn't think that continuous, consistent arming the government in Kiev and its forces is the way forward.
1: Dominic Kane in Berlin. Well, Germany is spending a lot on defence, so is Poland, a country that now says it's on high alert because of the possible Russian threat. We have a report now from Milena Wiselinowicz, who is near Russia, in Poland, close to the Russian enclave of Kaliningrad.
3: We're right by the border fence between Poland and the Russian enclave of Kaliningrad. Over there you've got Polish border guards conducting their patrols, and beyond the barbed wire is Russia. But we're not allowed to swing the camera and fully show the Russian territory. Such are the sensitivities between the two nations at the moment, because here we truly are on NATO's eastern frontier, and the threat of Russia does feel real. And that's because Poland has been on the receiving end of cyber attacks, of disinformation, but also incursions into their airspace, sabotage on their railways, all designed to test, according to Polish authorities, NATO's response, and all orchestrated, again, Poland says, by Moscow, although Russia strongly denies that. And in the last few days, reports emerged citing US intelligence that there could be an actual limited but armed attack on Polish soil. Addressing this, the Polish Prime Minister Donald Tusk said that Poland is preparing for various scenarios. Milena Wiselinowicz, Al Jazeera, on the border between Poland and the Russian enclave of Kaliningrad.
1: Well, Osama bin Javed is still with me now. Osama, we've been talking about the war in Ukraine, but the other war we were focusing so much on this year, and now the shaky peace, clearly is still disturbing Donald Trump. We heard him speaking at the start of the programme here in Ankara with the Turkish president. He still feels he's been let down by the other allies, doesn't he? Is it possible this is going to poison the atmosphere?
4: Well, it is a war that will not leave him, because just today, despite the ceasefire announcement, despite the guns going silent, there has been an attack on multiple vessels in the Strait of Hormuz. So the Iran question is going to come up, not just because of the security issues that are persisting, but also because of what has happened to the U.S. arsenal in the region. According to various U.S. reports, you've seen about the number of Tomahawk missiles, the number of HIMARS, the number of

0: Patriot defense systems and batteries in the region, which have been fired against thousands of Iranian attacks on Gulf allies where the U.S. bases are located. So all of that is going to have a knock-on impact on deliveries. Deliveries that the Ukrainians and the Europeans were hoping for are obviously going to go to the battlefield, which is warm right now, where the U.S. allies and U.S. bases are desperately in need of it. So there is a whole host of issues which, according to Donald Trump, is going to discuss the Iran file with President Erdogan as well. And it is all interlinked. He's also going to have a session with the president of Syria, Ahmed al-Sharaa, who's also going to be traveling for this NATO summit on a special invitation. He's also talked about how the Israelis need to be reined in on various occasions because of whatever is happening in Lebanon, in Syria, and elsewhere. So the Middle East obviously does cast a large shadow over all of the U.S. expenditure, its military alliances, its military capabilities, and how they're being used in the theater of war. And that is going to be of concern to European allies and NATO, because they're also looking for the United States to up its game to for possible threats against the Russians. And that is why you're going to have, you will see most likely again, this push for spending more. According to all the reports that we've seen, the push to get the European Union and NATO allies to up their spending by 5% of their GDP is going to require about $1 trillion a year. And to give you an idea, that's only about half of what they're spending right now.
1: Osama bin Javed, thank you very much for joining me. Just to give you a quick idea of what to expect, well, Donald Trump's here, most of the other leaders are here. They go to a big dinner tonight in Ankara, and then formal business that takes place on Wednesday around the table. The North Atlantic Council, that's all the NATO countries, and it's meeting at leader level on Wednesday to discuss this very wide-ranging set of issues that are confronting them. Very high security here in Ankara, because you have the defense ministers from the 32 countries, you have the foreign ministers from the 32 countries, and you have all the leaders. And in fact, there are going to be 33 NATO leaders here. That's because the Czech Republic has rival parties that control the prime minister's office and the president's office. They couldn't decide who was going to come. They both decided to come, Jonah.
2: James, thank you for all of that. To other news now, two explosions have been reported in Damascus during the French president's visit. Emmanuel Macron is in the Syrian capital ahead of the NATO summit in neighbouring Turkey. Local media are reporting several people have been injured. The explosions happened before Macron's meeting with Syrian President Ahmed al-Sharaa. The attack is the second in the capital in less than a week. On Thursday, nine people were killed in an explosion at a cafe in central Damascus. Well, the explosions happened near the tourism ministry, which is close to the hotel where Macron is staying. He wasn't there at the time. The French president's office has confirmed that he's safe and that his visit will continue as planned. In fact, it's just finished. And at a joint press conference, the president agreed, both of them, to reappoint ambassadors after more than a decade. The Syrian president says the country will return to full normalization of diplomatic relations with France.
3: The strategic partnership that we are establishing today with France, from the development of ports and air transport to the energy, water and healthcare sectors, is the model we envision for our relationship with Europe and with the rest of the world. It is a partnership built on tangible projects that serves our two peoples.
2: Obaida Hito has been covering events for us in Damascus from the presidential palace and joins us live now. Obaida, what are the authorities saying about these blasts, first of all, that occurred earlier in the day? Is there any suggestion at all that they were intended to target the French president?
4: Absolutely not. What we've heard from the spokesman of the Ministry of Interior is that the two homemade bombs, IEDs, were placed, one in a trash can and one was delivered to the site of the explosion by vehicle. Both of them were on or outside of the security zone established for the movements of the French president here in the capital, Damascus. The French president was never in any danger, according to the statement. The Syrian authorities say that they had information about the location of these IEDs. As they were trying to intervene, they exploded.

0: one after the other. And during that time is when this large number of people were injured, at least 18 people injured total, including at least 4 police officers.
1: Well, as we've been saying, Emmanuel Macron's visit continued despite these blasts. It has, in fact, now wrapped up. What's been the main takeaway, Obaida?
0: Well, the main takeaway is that this is a new start for French-Syrian bilateral relations. They've signed this comprehensive strategic agreement that includes a huge number of sectors where French companies and associations are going to be helping Syria as it tries to rebuild and reconstruct, including in the areas of healthcare, the university, the public universities, medical faculties, as well as logistics, maritime logistics as well, aviation, energy and water infrastructure improvements, as well as training and support for the Central Bank of Syria so that it can integrate into the international financial markets. All of that being said, the atmosphere here in the presidential palace was extremely positive, despite this shadow that covered the meetings, these explosions that happened during the visit. But we heard from both the Syrian president and the French president very positive messages, looking forward to a very advanced relationship between the two countries. And as you mentioned, announcing that the president of Syria himself announcing that the countries are going to reestablish diplomatic ties at the level of ambassadors, both here in Damascus as well as in Paris.
1: Obaida Hitto with the latest there from Damascus. Many thanks. And Rami Khoury is a distinguished fellow at the American University of Beirut. He joins us live to talk more about all of this from Amman. Good to have you with us on the programme. As Obaida was pointing out, there, a hugely important visit. This, of course, the first by an EU leader since the fall of the Bashar al-Assad government in 2024. I'll talk to you a little bit about that in a moment. But first, these blasts, illustrating that there really are still quite serious security challenges to overcome.
2: Well, yes, John, these kinds of explosions are pretty typical for a situation like the one Syria is going through, where there's been a decade of fighting and rebellion and repression, and then a change in government. And the explosions are tools that all sides have used against each other, the government and the Islamic opposition and other groups, and foreign countries like Israel and Western countries have bombed in Syria as well. So there's nothing surprising there.
1: Typical, you say, but intended to achieve what? To simply exacerbate the security instability, to destabilize the government, to foment unrest? What's behind it, do you think?
2: It's hard to know until there's more evidence of who did it. But typically, this would be either former regime supporters from the Assad regime who want to destabilize the transition that Syria is going through, or, remnants of the Islamic opposition that doesn't agree with the Sharia creating a new government and taking the country in a different direction, being a lovey-dovey with the European and Western leaders and going to a NATO summit. So it could be runaway Islamists who are, freelance activists on their own. Could be anybody else. The Israelis have bombed all over Syria, by the way, too, knocking out the entire defense industry. So it's hard to know who it is, but there's 3 or 4 people at least who have done bombings and have an incentive to do so.
1: It puts Ahmad al-Sharaa's fledgling government in a bit of a spot, doesn't it, as he welcomes this high-level visit. Emmanuel Macron, the first serving EU leader to visit the new Syria, as it were, and asks for their help and cooperation in rebuilding the country. He's got to, at the same time, be seen to be doing something, hasn't he, to shore up the security situation. What are his options?
2: This is one of the most ironic and dramatic visits of its kind that I can think of in my lifetime, certainly. It was the French government with the British government almost about 105 years ago in 1920 that prevented Syria at that time.

0: from creating a democratic republic under a titular monarch, Prince Faisal, in 1920. And the Syrians and the British came in with their army and prevented the people who were then made up. It wasn't called Syria, it was Greater Syria. But it was the Europeans who created many of the countries, Lebanon, Jordan, Palestine, Iraq, Syria, others. Most of these countries have had very unstable, often very violent modern history. So it's kind of ironic that one more European leader, especially French leader, would come in now and say, oh, we're going to be your friends and help you rebuild. But there's no choice. I mean, these are the cards that have been dealt to the world. And British, French, German, American leaders come in and they have money and they have weapons and they would like to make a deal with you. And the leaders of these countries don't have much option either, unless they do one thing which has never happened in any Arab country seriously, which is really to vest the decision-making of their country in the will of their people in a democratic and accountable process. Sharia talked about it and did some symbolic things and created a parliament to which he named people. So, but until there is a truly democratic, accountable government, we're constantly going to deal with this issue. So the leaders like Sharia have to just take advantage of what opportunities are there. And if the French can help them with electricity and transport and defense issues, then they'll deal with them.
1: A big question there and important historical context. Rami Khoury, distinguished fellow at the American University in Beirut, many thanks for your thoughts. Now, a French appeals court has ruled that far-right leader Marine Le Pen is guilty of misusing public funds, but she remains eligible to run in the 2027 presidential election. The court barred her from holding public office for 45 months, but suspended 30 of those months. It also sentenced her to a $115,000 fine and 3 years in prison, with 2 years suspended and 1 year to be served under electronic monitoring. Natasha Butler has the latest developments in Paris for us. Natasha, was this more or less the expected shape of the judgment? And talk us through its consequences.
2: Well, I have to say, a number of scenarios were possible, so I can't say this was expected. But what I can say is the suspense continues, because we still don't know whether far-right National Rally leader Marine Le Pen will run for the presidency next year or not. Look, legally and technically, she can do so. If we look at this ruling, she was given a three-year prison sentence, two suspended, so 1 year with an electronic bracelet, and also 45 months. She's barred from holding public office, but again, 30 months suspended, so only 15 left, and effectively she's nearly finished those 15 months anyway, so she would be technically free to run next year. The problem is for Marine Le Pen is that she has said repeatedly in the weeks before this verdict that if she was to have an electronic bracelet, she wouldn't want to run. She said, look, it's simply going to be too difficult for my campaign. I'd have to ask a judge every time I want to leave my home. I wouldn't have freedom of movement. And she would know also that it's perhaps not a very good look for a presidential candidate to have an electronic ankle tag, as well as being convicted of embezzling so much money from the EU. What we do know, though, is Marine Le Pen is now with her party members in the headquarters here in Paris. They are trying to decide the next step. And Marine Le Pen has said that she will reveal all, if you like, in a news interview a little later here in France.
1: OK, well, we'll suspend our judgment then for the time being. But speculatively, if she does decide not to run, who fills her shoes?
2: Look, Le Pen has long said that if she can't run, it would be up to Jordan Bardella to take her place. He is a 30-year-old rising star in the National Rally. He's the president of the party. He joined it when he was just 17 years old. And look, he's achieved a lot, there is no doubt. And she said she would appoint him. The problem is he doesn't have the sort of stature or experience that Le Pen has. On one hand, he's managed to widen the party's appeal, more younger voters. He certainly appeals a bit more to the pro-business side of things. But again, it's the question of experience and how

0: Now, the leader of Britain's far-right Reform Party, Nigel Farage, has announced he's resigning as a Member of Parliament. His resignation will trigger a by-election in his constituency, which he says he'll contest. Farage has come under increasing scrutiny over allegations that he used public funds for personal expenses and received millions of dollars from a businessman who was jailed for fraud. He's denied any wrongdoing.
1: Today, I will resign as a Member of Parliament for Clacton-on-Sea, thereby forcing a by-election, which should happen, I hope, in short order. No, I've decided that the people of Clacton should be the judges of my actions. This will be a people versus the establishment by-election.
0: Well, let's speak now to Francis Reed, who's in London for us, listening to that statement by Nigel Farage, a shock announcement and decision, but essentially, what, throwing his future back to the electorate, Francis?
2: Yeah, exactly. And you'll notice there that it was pre-recorded as well. So that means that he doesn't have to actually take any questions about his decision or some of the controversies that are surrounding him at the moment. He had kind of called this a few hours ago, said that he was going to make this statement about public life, and there was some speculation that he could be about to call this by-election to try and prove that he has a kind of public mandate for support. In the hours before this video emerged, though, there was another video that actually emerged at an airport of Mr. Farage looking kind of uncharacteristically annoyed when approached by a TV crew, and he referenced that throughout this pre-recorded speech that he has just released. That is about these controversies. So one, that he didn't declare benefits provided by a cryptocurrency billionaire, that's Christopher Harborne. There's an inquiry about that over allegations that Farage didn't report a $6.5 million gift before the last general election. And there's another second investigation over donations from George Cottrell. That's another one of his allies, and he was convicted of wire fraud in the US. Again, undeclared donations. Now, Nigel Farage has always said that he doesn't have to declare any of this because it was all before he was became an MP, and it was all for personal reasons, so not for political ones. Because he's had so many security incidents, he said. He's had milkshakes thrown at him, as well as other various security incidents. Let me give you a taste of what else he said. I know we had a little clip there. But he said, I've done nothing wrong. I've not broken the law. I've not misused public money. Making money is not a crime. And then he came back to this need for security. He said that it's got worse over the last year. He's going to need security for the rest of his life. And he's never been angrier in his life. And that's why he then called this by-election, saying it was the only way, he said, that to show that Britain is broken, and he wanted to kind of prove a point, I think, in calling it.
0: This is all Britain needs, isn't it, Francis? Yet another crucial by-election that could shape Britain's political future just a couple of weeks after the one that paved the way for a new Prime Minister, Andy Burnham, who could come in, I think, as soon as, what, the end of next week?
2: Yeah, exactly. A couple of weeks away from another Prime Minister. And also, by-elections are very expensive as well. But Nigel Farage has clearly felt he wanted to prove a point with this. His personal popularity has been a huge factor in Reform UK's success. He said, rightly so, that they have beaten the Labour Party in recent local elections in Labour heartland, or traditional Labour heartland, so the Midlands, the north of England, Wales, and made gains in Scotland as well. So he's pointing to that and probably betting on the fact that he can get big public support. It's always a gamble, though, but this is clearly a gamble that he feels is worth taking.
0: Francis Reed, live for us in London. Thank you. And still ahead on Al Jazeera, Joe's here with the latest on the World Cup.
3: Yes, the last two quarterfinal spots are up for grabs on Tuesday, and we're in for a Lionel Messi-Mohamed Salah showdown as defending champions Argentina go head-to-head with Egypt in a blockbuster tie in Atlanta.
4: Welcome to Siberia.
5: Once hailed as salvation, has technology instead ensnared us in fear?
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5: Apocalypse.

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1: The utility of the information that you're receiving becomes smaller and smaller.
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0: Okay, Doomer, on Al Jazeera.
3: Examining the impact of today's headlines.
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5: It's hard for me to capture for you how big this protest is, but I can't see the end of it yet, and it's just everywhere you look.
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0: Oh, Matt Freese could be in trouble here. The US could be in trouble here. It's a shocker of a goal from the co-host's point of view.
1: Hello, I'm Joanna Gajerowska. Co-host United States have been dumped out of the World Cup after a 4-1 defeat to Belgium. Action on the way, and we'll also show you Cristiano Ronaldo's emotional farewell as his final World Cup ends in defeat to Spain. Ronaldo out, but Lionel Messi is hoping to keep Argentina in the tournament. Standing in their way of a quarterfinal place is Mohamed Salah's Egypt. And we're in Vancouver, where Colombia's fans are getting ready as their team goes head-to-head with Switzerland for the last quarterfinal spot. But first, co-hosts the United States have been knocked out of the World Cup. After a controversial build-up to the match, they were beaten 4-1 by Belgium in the round of 16. David Stokes reports.
2: Belgium's fans were fired up for this game in Seattle. After President Trump's phone call to Gianni Infantino, FIFA had cleared the way for the US's top scorer, Valerin Balogun, to play despite a red card in his last match.
3: Trump or Infantino, they are not ashamed to do it. They do it.
4: It's very bad for football. It's very sad.
5: It's going to be a huge boost for the Belgian team. I feel like the whole world is behind us now.
6: Welcome to Seattle!
2: Not surprisingly, all eyes were on Balogun as he warmed up. And the US coach, Mauricio Pochettino, named him in the starting lineup.
7: How have you kept this team focused and not distracted by the outside noise?
8: What I would say is I would say.
2: It was Belgium who made the strongest start. Charles de Ketelaere opened the scoring inside 10 minutes. The US hit back with a deflected free kick from Malik Tillman. But just 2 minutes later, Belgium were back in front. De Ketelaere with his second of the game. The decisive moment came early in the second half.
0: Oh, Matt Freese could be in trouble here. The US could be in trouble here. It's a shocker of a goal from the co-host's point of view.
2: Balogun had a chance to pull one back for the US, but missed it. He was then subbed off in the closing minutes just before Belgium rounded off a 4-1 victory.
0: That falls for Lukaku. And he will find the net. And he helps the Belgians make their way to the quarterfinals.
2: Afterwards, Pochettino said the Balogun controversy had no impact on his team's performance.
8: From that, I see any comment about that, no comment about that, and Belgium were better than us, and that's it.
2: The defeat means all three co-hosts, the US, Canada and Mexico, are now out of the tournament.
9: They put up a stinker. They didn't want to try. I mean, it was just bad.
10: When we scored the goal and tied it, I'm not going to lie, man. I had a little tear in my eye. I'm like, okay, we can do this. But, you know, Belgium showed up.
2: These fans back in Belgium have plenty to shout about. The adventure continues for their team. They play Spain in the last eight on Friday. David Stokes, Al Jazeera.
1: FIFA have praised the referee who gave Balogun the now infamous red card after President Trump questioned his integrity. 46-year-old Rafael Klaus is from Brazil, and this is his second World Cup. Balogun is the only player he's sent off in four World Cup games. Here's what Trump said about him at the White House on Monday.
11: This referee, who is a little bit suspect, if you check his past, I don't want to say that because I don't like to create controversy, but very suspect.
1: Well, FIFA's chief refereeing officer, Pierluigi Collina, says throughout his career, Klaus has consistently demonstrated the highest standards of professionalism and integrity. He is an experienced and highly respected referee, and we maintain full confidence in him as a trusted match official. Cristiano Ronaldo left the pitch in tears as his World Cup career ended. His Portugal side were knocked out by Spain, substitute Mikel Merino scoring the only goal of the game in the 91st minute to send the European champions into the quarterfinals. It's the end of the road for Ronaldo on football's biggest stage. The 41-year-old had already confirmed that this will be his last World Cup, but it isn't necessarily the last time we'll see him play for his country.
12: Pero como ha dicho ayer en la conferencia de prensa, I gave it all. I gave my best. I leave with a clear conscience. That's football. Sometimes you win, sometimes you lose, and you have to move on. The truth is, it was my last World Cup. But regarding the rest, I'll take time to think and be with my family to avoid making decisions in the heat of the moment and to move forward with my life.
1: Ronaldo may stay on a bit longer, but he won't be playing under Roberto Martinez. That's because he's stepped down as Portugal's coach following that defeat to Spain. It ends a 3.5-year stint with the national side.
13: I'm sad. I'm sad because we lost. We wanted to get to the final. I really felt that we could get 8 games in this tournament, but I'm extremely proud. We played one of the favourite teams eye to eye, and we made them very comfortable. You have to score goals. If you don't score goals, you're always open.
1: Our reporter Paul Rees was in Dallas for the game and got reaction from fans as they left the stadium.
14: This may have been a heavyweight contest between European champions past and present, but neither team really laid a glove on the other all game. That is until the clock ticked over to 90 minutes and Mikel Merino finished off a simple passing move to land the knockout blow for Spain.
15: Very, very happy because we are going to win the World Cup. I'm positive.
14: Spain's 1-0 victory marks the end of Cristiano Ronaldo's career at this level. The Portugal star has appeared in 6 World Cups and scored in all 6, but it's one trophy he's never won.
16: This absolutely doesn't define him. He is going to be the man, the myth, like he's just everything for us.
17: The best of all time.
16: Yeah. But, you know, I wish his team would have performed a little bit better for him.
18: Well, for me, Ronaldo is the GOAT. So even though I'm a Spain fan, I love him.
14: Most of the cameras were on Ronaldo at the end of this match rather than the victorious Spanish. When he appeared on the big screen, he got a huge roar from the crowd and applause from the Spanish fans who had earlier jeered him. This match wasn't a classic, but Spain did what they had to do. They're into the quarterfinals, able to dream of being both European champions and world champions at the same time, once again. Paul Rees, Al Jazeera, Dallas.
1: The quarterfinal lineup will be complete later on Tuesday with 2 more spots up for grabs. Defending champions Argentina are aiming to land one of those places, but standing in their way is Egypt. Lionel Messi has scored 7 goals so far at this tournament to lead the Golden Boot race alongside Kylian Mbappe and Erling Haaland. Argentina were really tested in their last match, needing extra time to beat debutants Cape Verde. And their coach says there's been no truly dominant team at this World Cup so far.
19: I think this World Cup is proving to be a tough one for everyone. There's no clear favourite. The conditions are different from what we've seen in previous World Cups. I think the players, the vast majority of whom have played a lot of matches this year, are feeling the strain. And that's why I think the level isn't what we're used to. That said, I think Argentina's level is acceptable. We've won all 4 matches, and I think that's something to be satisfied with.
1: So Argentina have Messi, but Egypt have Mohamed Salah. The Pharaohs have already gone further at this World Cup than ever before, and they're eyeing up more history. Egypt are one of 2 African teams left in the competition alongside Morocco.
20: First time in our history that we passed through this period, so I think all the mood of the players or the mentality...

0: want do, we want to achieve more. We want to do extra for us, for our country. We want to make our country proud of us.
1: So the winner of that game will face Switzerland or Colombia. Their round of 16 game takes place in Vancouver later. The Swiss are playing at their sixth straight World Cup, but are looking to reach the quarterfinals for the first time since 1954. The match will also be the last to be held in Canada. Colombia are just as eager to reach the last eight for only the second time in their history. David Mercer reports from Vancouver.
2: We're here in Vancouver at Colombia's final training session ahead of their crucial match against Switzerland to decide who moves on to the quarterfinals of the World Cup.
3: Colombia are unbeaten in the tournament so far, most recently besting Ghana 1-0 in the round of 32. The team's led by Bayern Munich superstar Luis Diaz, one of football's most dangerous wingers. They've shown an intensity of play that's often matched by the energy of their legion of fans.
4: In all matches we have played in this World Cup, we feel as though we are locals because the stadiums are always filled with our team colors.
3: Beating Switzerland won't be an easy task. The Swiss are one of the strongest technical teams in the tournament and are competing in their sixth successive World Cup. Their manager, Murat Yakin, led the squad to the 2024 Euro quarterfinals. And in their matchup against Colombia, he says they'll bring their strength and energy to the pitch.
5: We played the third time here in Vancouver. The people are experienced. They know how it uses it. And we will just play our game, how we did the last games. We are a strong team, and we'll beat them with football and not with the fans.
2: The winner of this round of 16 match will head to Kansas City on July 11th to take on Egypt or Argentina. David Mercer, Al Jazeera, Vancouver.
1: Well, Colombia's fans have been rallying in Vancouver ahead of Tuesday's game. They got the party started outside their team's hotel, waving flags, singing, and lighting yellow flares. For Colombians living in the city, it's a chance to celebrate their heritage close to home. A fan in Chile has been glued to the World Cup, decorating the whole of his brand new car with football stickers. He drove it around the country for 3 days, inviting people to get stuck into the project. His now mobile collection is thought to have more than 10,000 stickers. And these are live pictures from near the stadium in Atlanta, where Argentina fans have started arriving. Kickoff is in just over 2 hours from now. We'll have more World Cup coverage throughout the day. The latest news headlines are coming up here with Riley, so stay with us.
6: The biggest FIFA World Cup in history reaches the round of 16.
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6: 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Follow the World Cup on Al Jazeera.
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0: Hello, I'm Riley Carlson, and this is Al Jazeera live from Doha. Here's what's coming up. Donald Trump is in Turkey for the NATO summit. He's once again criticized allies for not helping the U.S. in its war against Iran. Two explosions in Syria's capital, Damascus, near the hotel where the French president is staying. A French appeals court rules far-right politician Marine Le Pen will be eligible to run for president next year.
1: The men broke down the door and they barged in. The man who's from Zimbabwe was sleeping here. He got up quickly and managed to get out this way.
0: And the South African government says it will act if xenophobic attacks continue as more protests are planned against undocumented migrants. U.S. President Donald Trump says he was testing NATO partners when he asked for their support with the war on Iran. He made the comments while meeting Turkish President Recep Tayyip Erdogan ahead of the alliance's annual summit, which is being held in Ankara. Trump has criticized member states for not spending enough on defense and not supporting the joint U.S.-Israeli war on Iran.
2: In a way, I was testing people. I was testing to see whether or not they'd be there, because I've long said that we help them, but I'm not sure that they'd be there for us. And Italy turned us down, and Germany turned us down, and France turned us down. And it's okay. But, you know, why are we spending hundreds of billions of dollars and they're not there for us? We've always been there for them.
3: NATO liderler zirvesinin.
4: I would like to express how important this summit is. The fact that we are meeting here in Ankara is especially significant, as we will be attending the NATO summit tomorrow in the presence of President Trump, which will add greater strength and significance to our meeting.
0: Let's bring in Osama bin Javed, who's live for us now from Ankara. Osama, how much of a strain is the relationship between the U.S. and the rest of the NATO allies going to bring to this NATO summit, especially when it comes to some other topics that they don't necessarily see eye to eye on, like Ukraine?
5: Well, there has been a testing relationship between the other NATO partners and their biggest military force, which is the United States. And going into this summit, if leaders wanted to get a taste of what his intentions are, well, he said he wouldn't be here if it wasn't for his good friend, President Recep Tayyip Erdogan. It just goes to show that he values one NATO nation more than quite a few of them who he named as countries which have let him down during the Iran war. He's repeatedly posted on social media on how unsatisfied he has been, how angry he was about their responses. So that is going to be something that is going to hover over this NATO summit. You've already heard from Mark Rutte setting the stage, talking about $260 plus billion that have been promised and earmarked and are being spent by various NATO countries on their military expenditure. You've heard President Zelensky, who is essentially leading Europe's fight against Russia, talk about how he needs more military hardware, including Patriot missiles, as well as other infrastructure that he requires, because it's a war that has now entered its fourth year. And that is why more and more reliance and support is required from the United States. And all of the statements that you see from the U.S. president are going to leave cast a shadow on how this summit progresses. The effort, as you've seen in the last few months since the last meeting in Hague from Mark Rutte, has been to try and tell the U.S. president this is an alliance worth keeping. It's an alliance which is listening to him and spending more, although it's all of it combined is about 40% of the total share that NATO spends every year.
0: Osama, you mentioned there this relationship that the U.S. president says that he had with the Turkish president, Recep Tayyip Erdogan, that they have a very good relationship, is what the U.S. president says. And one thing they were talking about in this press conference together was the sale of American F-35s to Turkey. And the president said this is a decision that they're going to make. The Turkish president said they're hoping this is a sale that would get followed.

0: through on. Why would this be such an important transaction?
1: Well, there's a whole host of reasons. The fifth generation aircraft, F-35s, that the Turks paid for and have been waiting on delivery, were set back by the deal that they signed with the Russians. The then White House decided that it is going to pull out of that deal, put sanctions under the Adversaries of America Act. And the U.S. president has indicated that he's willing to reconsider it and maybe even remove it. That is going to be of concern to his base. Especially those allies in Congress who've been pushing him against it, especially because of Israeli concerns about what this would mean for the Turkish capability to fight adversaries, where there's been a lot of murmurs about its relationship and how it's been evolving with Israel. And also there's concern from the U.S. Department of Defense on what it means about the Russian relationship with China and Russia, and the possibility of them getting their hands on this really advanced technology. But it appears that the U.S. president has trust in President Erdogan. The president of Turkey has shown him time and again that Turkey is a time-tested partner, all the way back to the Iraq war, to Afghanistan, and now in Iran. And that is something that you hear them talk about as well, that on the Iran file, they're going to have discussions as well. So it appears that this is a relationship which is strong, which is evolving, and kind of bigger than the rest of the NATO relationship combined.
0: Osama bin Javed, it's good to have you with us. Thanks for joining us live from Ankara. Six NATO countries share a border with Russia, and Poland is one of them. Only two of the four land crossings between the two countries are open and with a heightened security since Russia's full-scale invasion of Ukraine began. Milena Wisilinovich reports from near Bezleti, close to the Polish-Russian border.
2: We're right by the border fence between Poland and the Russian enclave of Kaliningrad. Over there, you've got Polish border guards conducting their patrols, and beyond the barbed wire is Russia. But we're not allowed to swing the camera and fully show the Russian territory. Such are the sensitivities between the two nations at the moment, because here we truly are on NATO's eastern frontier, and the threat of Russia does feel real. And that's because Poland has been on the receiving end of cyber attacks, of disinformation, but also incursions into their airspace, sabotage on their railways, all designed to test, according to Polish authorities, NATO's response, and all orchestrated, again, Poland says, by Moscow, although Russia strongly denies that. And in the last few days, reports emerged citing US intelligence that there could be an actual limited attack on Polish soil. Addressing this, the Polish Prime Minister Donald Tusk said that Poland is preparing for various scenarios. Milena Wisilinovich, Al Jazeera, on the border between Poland and the Russian enclave of Kaliningrad.
0: Two explosions have been reported in Damascus during the French president's visit there. Emmanuel Macron is in the Syrian capital ahead of the NATO summit in neighboring Turkey. Local media are reporting several people have been injured. The explosions happened before Macron's meeting with Syrian President Ahmed al-Shara. The attack is the second in the capital in less than a week. On Thursday, nine people were killed in an explosion at a cafe in central Damascus. The explosions happened near the tourism ministry, which is close to the hotel where Macron was staying. He was not there at the time. The French president's office confirmed that his visit continued as planned. At a joint press conference, the presidents agreed to reappoint ambassadors after more than a decade. The Syrian president says the country will resume full diplomatic relations with France.
3: The strategic partnership that we are establishing today with France, from the development of ports and air transport to the energy, water and healthcare sectors, is the model we envision for our relationship with Europe and with the rest of the world. It is a partnership built on tangible projects that serves our two peoples.
0: Al Jazeera's Albedo Hito has more from Damascus.
4: The Syrian government has offered this information, saying that the two blasts happened in a place that was very close to where the president of France was staying overnight, but was outside of the established security zone. So the French president and his delegation were never in any harm or in any danger. Nobody was injured from the French delegation in those two blasts. We also know from official sources that they identified the location of these two IEDs, which were described as homemade bombs. One was placed in a trash bin, the other inside a vehicle, and then they exploded consecutively. The official information says that the bombs were actually identified and that security teams were trying to neutralize them, stop them from exploding. But unfortunately, as they were intervening at one of those bombs, it exploded, and then we see from video footage from the scene that the second explosion happened while they were trying to intervene at the scene of the first explosion. At least 18 people were injured in these explosions. Nobody has been reported killed in either of these explosions today, but some of those injured were police officers who were intervening on the scene. Things went fairly well despite these explosions, and that might seem odd because when a world leader goes to any city around the world, they wouldn't expect explosions to happen very near where they might have been just a few minutes ago. But today, the Syrian president has made a very clear message and a very similar toned message from the French president as well. The two countries plan on creating a strategic partnership. The Syrian president said that he was establishing and offering ideal market conditions for investment, that Syria was opening its doors to any investments here in the country, that he expected France to contribute to the reconstruction efforts and to reestablish these ties between two countries that have had a checkered past. But now that the country is free from the Assad regime and Macron has made this trip to Damascus, it seems like they're turning a new page.
0: The leader of Britain's right-wing Reform Party, Nigel Farage, has announced he's resigning as a member of parliament. His resignation will trigger a by-election in his constituency, which he says he'll contest in. Farage has come under increasing scrutiny over accusations that he used public funds for personal expenses and received millions of dollars from a businessman who was jailed for fraud. He has denied any wrongdoing.
5: Today, I will resign as a Member of Parliament for Clacton-on-Sea, thereby forcing a by-election, which should happen, I hope, in short order. No, I've decided that the people of Clacton should be the judges of my actions. This will be a people versus the establishment by-election.
0: Okay, let's bring in Francis Reed now, who's live for us in London. So, Francis, just to make sure that I'm clear on this, he's resigning to trigger a by-election that he is once again going to run in. How significant does Nigel Farage think his support is in this constituency?
6: Well, very, it would seem, and welcome to British politics right now, as if there wasn't enough turmoil in the UK, in the political institutions, as it is. You'll notice there, first of all, we should note that's a pre-recorded statement that he's put out, so no room for any questions at all. So that's the first thing to kind of note. He said a few hours ago that he was going to make a kind of statement on the future of his public life, and he's not... It's not a stranger to this kind of thing. Whenever a Conservative member, party member, has gone across to Reform UK, he's kind of made these public declarations and these surprise announcements. He kind of calls them kind of booby trap ways of kind of announcing things within public life. But so there was speculation that he could try to call this by-election. It should be noted as well, in the hours before this video, another video emerged of him at an airport where he looked really sort of uncharacteristically rattled. And that was over two controversies. He's facing two quite major controversies at the moment. One, that he didn't declare benefits provided by a cryptocurrency billionaire. There's an inquiry over that, that he didn't correctly report a $6.5 million gift before he became an MP. He's also facing a second investigation over over donations from George Cotterill, again, undeclared donations. So there are controversies going on in the background of all of this.
0: OK, and as you mentioned, there's also a lot of turmoil just generally in British politics at the moment. Keir Starmer has resigned as Prime Minister. The Labour Party is awaiting the announcement of their new leader. How is this likely going to play with British voters who, by all accounts, for the past couple of years have been exhausted by all of the political turmoil?
6: Yeah, exactly. Farage clearly sees this as a gamble worth taking, kind of a mandate to kind of say, I haven't done anything wrong. We've just had one by-election over in Greater Manchester that Labour won. That was called so that we could get a change of Prime Minister. So that was all going on. By-elections are very expensive, by the way. That's the other thing that we should mention. But Nigel Farage's personal popularity has been a huge factor in Reform UK's success. They have made huge gains in local elections across traditionally Labour heartland, so parts of the Midlands in England, the north of England, Wales and Scotland as well. So there is that going on in the background at the same time. Labour now has accused Nigel Farage of playing the victim. So where this goes next, who knows? But Nigel Farage is clearly feeling very confident.
0: All right. Frances Reid reporting live for us from London. Thank you for this. A French appeals court has ruled far-right leader Marine Le Pen is guilty of misusing public funds, but she will be eligible to run in the presidential election next year. The court barred her from holding public office for 45 months, but suspended 30 months of that ban. It also sentenced her to a $115,000 fine and 3 years in prison, with 2 years suspended and one to be served under electronic monitoring. Natasha Butler explains what this verdict means for Le Pen.
7: A number of scenarios were possible, so I can't say this was expected, but what I can say is the suspense continues because we still don't know whether far-right National Rally leader Marine Le Pen will run for the presidency next year or not. Look, legally and technically, she can do so. If we look at this ruling, she was given a three-year prison sentence, two suspended, so 1 year with an electronic bracelet, and also 45 months. She's barred from holding public office, but again, 30 months suspended, so only 15 left. And effectively, she's nearly finished those 15 months anyway. So she would be technically free to run next year. The problem is for Marine Le Pen is that she has said repeatedly in the weeks before this verdict that if she was to have an electronic bracelet, she wouldn't want to run. She said, look, it's simply going to be too difficult for my campaign. I'd have to ask a judge every time I want to leave my home. I wouldn't have freedom of movement. And she would know also that it's perhaps not a very good look for a presidential candidate to have an electronic ankle tag, as well as being convicted of embezzling so much money from the EU. What we do know, though, is Marine Le Pen is now with her party members in the headquarters here in Paris. They are trying to decide the next step. And Marine Le Pen has said that she will reveal all, if you like, in a news interview a little later here in France.
0: Still to come here on Al Jazeera, severe flooding caused by heavy torrential rains devastates vast areas in central and western China.
8: Siberia.
9: Once hailed as salvation, has technology instead ensnared us in fear?
10: Doom is the rise of anxiety.
11: Overwhelmed, loss of agency.
9: Apocalypse Maybe unravels how online hopes and fears shape our existence.
11: The utility of the information that you're receiving becomes smaller and smaller.
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9: Okay, Doomer, on Al Jazeera.
13: 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I'm Alex Marquardt. 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

Hello again. You're watching Al Jazeera. Here's a reminder of our top stories this hour. U.S. President Donald Trump says he was testing NATO partners over their lack of support for the war on Iran. He made the comments while meeting Turkish President Recep Tayyip Erdogan ahead of the alliance's annual summit being held in

0: Ankara. French President Emmanuel Macron is in Damascus for talks with Ahmed al-Shara. This comes after two explosions were reported in the Syrian capital near the hotel where the French president is staying. A French appeals court has ruled far-right leader Marine Le Pen is guilty of misusing public funds, but she remains eligible to run in the 2027 presidential election. In Sri Lanka, relatives of inmates at Nagombo Prison have gathered outside a hospital seeking news about their loved ones after a riot on Monday. At least 26 people were killed, including several guards, and more than 100 others injured. That makes it the worst incident of prison violence in Sri Lanka's history. Government data shows that prisons are severely overcrowded, and rights groups say those conditions lead to periodic unrest. Manel Fernandez has this report from outside the prison.
1: Tensions are still bubbling just under the surface here outside the Nagombo prisons, where clashes yesterday left more than 25 people dead. One of the reasons for that anger and frustration is the uncertainty. As you can see, families of people consulting those lists that you can see in the far end. They contain lists of names of those who have been transferred to prisons outside. Now, of the 2,400 odd inmates that were in the Nagombo prison, we heard that over 700 were moved out, distributed among other prisons in Sri Lanka. But for people, the families, they really need to know where exactly their loved one is. Are they dead? Are they injured? Or have they been moved to another place?
2: We can't find our child, where he is, whether he's alive. No one is telling us.
1: Tensions are very high, justifying the deployment of a massive police and security contingent like the armored vehicles behind me, because people's emotions are running so high. Now, in terms of all of these people, they're milling around the prison essentially to try and find out some bits of information about what's going on. A short distance away at the Nagombo Hospital, where all of the bodies were taken, the magisterial, the court procedures are taking place into those deaths. We're hearing that post-mortem investigations will be conducted by a team of judicial medical officers to get further information as to those deaths and how the people died. Mina Fernandez, Al Jazeera, Nagombo.
0: The UN says it's expanding its operations in the Sudanese city of El Ubeid to include not just the estimated 200,000 people living in displacement camps, but also the city's residents. El Ubeid has been facing relentless drone attacks from the paramilitary Rapid Support Forces. They've destroyed water supplies and fuel stations in the city.
3: Our priority over the past few months, I must admit, has been those who've been displaced. Women and children arriving from other locations outside of North Kordofan, sometimes with just the clothes on their back. And I've met women, elderly women, who come in barefoot. So we've focused on their situation, access to food, health care, big problem of nutrition, of course, measles outbreaks. But now, of course, we're expanding our assistance to all people in El Obeid who are suffering from lack of access to water and electricity.
0: Nigeria says two of its citizens have been killed in xenophobic attacks in South Africa. The South African government says it will act if the violence persists, but more protests against undocumented migrants have been called for Tuesday. Demonstrators are demanding any foreigner without the proper documentation leave the country. Haru Mutasa sent this report from KwaZulu-Natal, the epicenter of the movement.
4: The men broke down the door and they barged in. The man, who's from Zimbabwe, was sleeping here. He got up quickly and managed to get out this way. When he came back hours later, he found his radio had been stolen and most things in the fridge gone. Anti-migrant attacks have occurred sporadically in South Africa since 2008. But since April, the situation has grown worse, with nationwide protests against foreigners. Charles Daniel is from Zimbabwe. And after attackers broke into his home, he said he's worried by the way things are going.
5: I am very scared. Attackers want to rob people. I have never experienced something like this.
4: Local government elections are due to be held in November. Officials from the African National Congress Party have accused Jacob Zuma's MK Party of stoking the current wave of anti-immigration protests to win votes. Last month, thousands of party supporters marched alongside anti-immigration groups in Durban, demanding undocumented

0: Documented immigrants leave South Africa. The party has denied it's involved, though.
1: No, it's not MK. It's just a civic movement dealing with its own issues, but which affect South African people, which is why we said we didn't even mobilize. We didn't even mobilize MK party members. We simply said to those who came to us, said, you are South Africans. If you want to go join, join, but not as MK.
0: MK Party is led by former President Jacob Zuma, and he has a lot of support in Durban and the rest of the KwaZulu-Natal province.
2: You saw back in 2024 during the elections, his party won the largest number of votes in KwaZulu-Natal, just short of the outright majority needed to govern this province. So he's someone who's hugely popular. It's almost like this is this cult of personality, you know, Jacob Zuma.
0: But regardless of whether politicians are pushing their supporters to protest against migrants, many foreigners have already left, while others are living in fear. And while rights groups say there's little evidence to support it, South Africans are blaming migrants for a declining standard of living, rising crime, and growing unemployment. Hadam Mutasa, Al Jazeera, Durban.
3: Chinese authorities are deploying rescue teams and emergency supplies after Typhoon Maysak triggered extreme weather. A rare tornado hit the central province of Hubei, and torrential rains triggered flooding in the southern province of Guangxi. Nationwide, at least 10 people have been confirmed dead and hundreds more are injured. Tens of thousands of people are under evacuation orders. Katrina Yu reports.
4: Videos circulating on social media show the moment a tornado hit the central Chinese province of Hubei. People try desperately to keep doors and windows closed while furniture and belongings are propelled across streets. Several people were killed. The tornado, caused by Typhoon Maysak, was the first to hit the region in years. Meteorologists say it was powerful enough to lift cars. In the city of Huanggang, dozens of people were injured and hundreds fled their homes. In the southern province of Guangxi, days of torrential rain caused rivers to burst their banks, collapsing dams and unleashing dangerous surges of water. Authorities say tens of thousands have been displaced.
5: About 55,000 people in Nanning have been affected by the flooding downstream of their reservoirs. Authorities have evacuated 48,000 people through early warning, targeted alert callbacks, and emergency relocations.
4: Villages and towns are submerged. Rescue teams are using boats to save those trapped. The flood control emergency response has been raised to its highest level, with the government warning of more heavy rain in the days ahead. In the western region of Gansu, teams are working at the site of a landslide. They've rescued several people in the mountainous Tancheng County, but others are still missing. China's flooding season began this month. Scientists say global warming, combined with a strong El Niño event in the Pacific Ocean, are causing extreme weather never seen before. Katrina Yu, Al Jazeera.
3: Co-hosts the USA have been knocked out of the World Cup. After a controversial build-up to the match, they were beaten 4-1 by Belgium in the round of 16. David Stokes reports.
6: Belgium's fans were fired up for this game in Seattle. After President Trump's phone call to Gianni Infantino, FIFA had cleared the way for the US's top scorer, Valerin Balogun, to play despite a red card in his last match.
7: Trump or Infantino, they are not ashamed to do it. They do it.
8: It's very bad for football. It's very sad.
9: It's going to be a huge boost for the Belgian team. I feel like the whole world is behind us now.
10: Welcome to Seattle!
6: Not surprisingly, all eyes were on Balogun as he warmed up. And the US coach, Maurizio Pochettino, named him in the starting lineup.
11: How have you kept this team focused and not distracted by the outside noise?
12: Well, I would say this, I would say.
6: It was Belgium who made the strongest start. Charles de Ketelaere opened the scoring inside 10 minutes. The US hit back with a deflected free kick from Malik Tillman. But just 2 minutes later, Belgium were back in front. De Ketelaere with his second of the game. The decisive moment came early in the second half.
13: Oh, Matt Fries could be in trouble here. The US could be in trouble here.

0: It's a shocker of a goal from the co-host's point of view.
1: Balogun had a chance to pull one back for the US, but missed it. He was then subbed off in the closing minutes, just before Belgium rounded off a 4-1 victory.
0: That falls for Lukaku, and he will find the net, and he helps the Belgians make their way to the quarter-finals.
1: Afterwards, Pochettino said the Balogun controversy had no impact on his team's performance.
2: From that, I see any comment about that, no comment about that, and Belgium were better than us, and that's it.
1: The defeat means all three co-hosts, the US, Canada and Mexico, are now out of the tournament.
3: They put up a stinker, they didn't want to try. I mean, it was just bad.
4: When we scored the goal and tied it, I'm not going to lie, man, I had a little tear in my eye. I'm like, okay, we can do this. But, you know, Belgium showed up.
1: These fans back in Belgium have plenty to shout about. The adventure continues for their team. They play Spain in the last eight on Friday. David Stokes, Al Jazeera.
5: Cristiano Ronaldo left the pitch in tears as his World Cup career came to an end. His Portugal side were knocked out by Spain, substitute Mikel Merino scoring the only goal of the game in the 91st minute to send the European champions into the quarterfinals. It's the end of the road for Ronaldo on football's biggest stage. The 41-year-old had already confirmed that this would be his last World Cup, but it is not necessarily the last time we will see him play for his country.
6: Pero como ha dicho ayer en la conferencia de prensa,
7: I gave it all. I gave my best. I leave with a clear conscience. That's football. Sometimes you win, sometimes you lose, and you have to move on. The truth is, it was my last World Cup. But regarding the rest, I'll take time to think and be with my family to avoid making decisions in the heat of the moment and to move forward with my life.
5: And the rest of the quarterfinal lineup will be complete later on Tuesday with two more spots up for grabs. Defending champions Argentina are aiming to land one of those places, but standing in their way is Egypt. Lionel Messi has scored 7 goals so far at this tournament to lead the Golden Boot race alongside Kylian Mbappe and Norway's Erling Haaland. Argentina were really tested in their last match, needing extra time to beat debutants Cape Verde. There is much more on that and all of our top stories on our website over at aljazeera.com. The news continues right here on Al Jazeera after Apocalypse Maybe.

I think people are mistaking the end of times for what is actually the end of time. The digital media environment is very, very different from the analog one that went before. Think of the way clocks used to be. A clock was a big round thing with a second hand that went slowly around. It had a narrative arc to it, almost, if you watched a clock. Oh, it's a new minute, you know, and it's come around. Compare that to a digital clock, which is... Wait for a minute. There's no sense of the passage of time. We no longer have an organizing narrative. People are so desperate for an organizing story that they would rather believe that everything is going to end now in a fiery apocalypse than that it's going to somehow just keep on going, that we're going to stay in this perpetual now.

0: Hi, are you doom scrolling? How about texting a friend you missed to say hello? I'm known for something called doom scrolling reminders, which were tweets that I was manually writing and sending out starting at the beginning of the pandemic around April 2020, telling myself not to look at my phone. Doom scrolling is very specifically the act of looking at your phone with the initial search for information and then being sucked in to information that is non-productive. And also you lose track of time, and then you also, the utility of the information that you're receiving becomes smaller and smaller. You get sucked into petty arguments, armchair analysis. Hi, it can be tempting to doom scroll and lose more time than you expected. Is there an email you need to send? Food you haven't eaten?
1: You caught me doom scrolling. I doom scroll so much. I've been trying to like not do it, but it's hard not to. It makes me feel like I'm losing my mind when I come out of it and it's like 3 hours later and I'm like, what just happened?
2: I doom scroll and it's more so like I'm in a trance. I genuinely have no conception of anything that's around me in my physical, and then I kind of like look up or I'll move my phone and I'm like, oh, it's nighttime. Oh, I had all this work to do. And then aside from that too, I'll be like, okay, I have to wash dishes, let me find a long form video to watch, because like TikTok has the 10-minute video feature now, so I just listen to people talking and like, you can't just wash the dishes, you know what I'm saying?
0: During the initial year of the pandemic, people were doing ridiculous things like buying huge amounts of stuff online, trying to over-exercise within their apartments. And so for a lot of people, the easiest thing that they could have done was just stay up late and scroll on their phones, because that felt like that was something within their control.

There is absolutely a pervasively unhealthy relationship that many people have with technology and information, and I don't think that's necessarily their fault. Many social platforms are leveraging our attention in ways that facilitate this circumstance.

0: people post from all over the world. Central India. Underwhelming monsoon due to El Nino currents have failed to bring relief from the heat wave. London. I'm seeing roughly a doubling of tents and makeshift shelters popping up in parks and public spaces over the last 6 months. It's just these little things that you see out of the corner of your eye that add to the overall feeling of things spiraling down.
1: Doom is the rise of anxiety when you're confronted with the reality of living in a corrupt, dysfunctional civilization that is at odds with the natural world. You have taken some form of step towards awareness.
2: Definitely a spokesperson for the apocalyptic. They'll never hear the end of it, of like, we're in the end of days, and it just feels really like a huge culmination of like every bad thing that's ever happened happening at once right in front of you.
3: That feeling, that kind of feeling of like World War III is coming, or you know, something bad's around the corner. I definitely have that in the back of my mind.
2: We live in such a weird time where we can see what's actually happening to people on our phones. It's not like, oh, you're hearing this, you're hearing that, you're watching videos.

when the Ukraine invasion happened, I spent several hours reading about how poorly Russia had maintained its military based on photographic analysis of wheels. It's one thing to know that Ukraine is severely being affected. Most people don't need to know about how to analyze photographs of tanks and lack of tire maintenance

0: among the Russian military. Like those kinds of levels, climate change, wars, natural disasters, the economy, those banks, you can essentially read a PhD thesis on each of those topics on a daily basis and never get to the bottom of it and feel completely overwhelmed and loss of agency in response.
1: Welcome to Siberia, London.

0: gave us new possibilities. You know, it opened the door to start thinking about living and working in a more peer-to-peer fashion in order to foster a new kind of human culture.
1: It's all like very exciting, and I mean, I'd like to link up myself one day at home.
0: When we gave the internet to people in the late 80s and early 90s, it unleashed all sorts of creativity and new possibilities.
2: Oh, it's going to be tremendous. You know, the dreams that we've had in the past of being able to access what's called the information superhighway and perhaps do our shopping out on the information superhighway, do some banking perhaps.
0: What happened though was once business people saw how exciting this internet was, they started to think about, well, how do we make money off this thing?
3: The battle is already on to profit from this new age.
0: So in order to increase the probability of very particular money-making outcomes on the net, we took these technologies and turned them from tools that unleashed wild possibilities to tools that we used on people to make them behave more predictably. If you're not the customer, you're the product, but we're more than that. We're the labor force, right? We are working for the social media company when we dutifully enter in all our stuff and give them all our data. Think of how you feel when you get off the internet. You're exhausted. That's work, and it's not exhilarating. It is labor. So really, they're just looking for different ways to monetize any single human behavior and then sell that back to us as some form of empowerment.
4: The most common thing I said was, "Hi, are you doom scrolling?" It made people feel present again in themselves, made them a little bit more aware of maybe they had been on their phones for a long time. So I would often encourage people to take walks or do offline activities. There is very little guidance on what people can do, how it personally affects their lives, what they do and do not need to know that is essential, and then also what people are doing in response to try to make those things less horrific and doomsday-like. And I think that is a real issue with not only the media industry, but also forces that benefit from that chaos or that feeling of chaos among the general public.
5: There are lots of people who have already felt a radical shift in their communities or countries even. If you're in the first world, white, or in a privileged place, you could go most days and not really encounter it whatsoever. Yet.
6: In 2017, I was reaching kind of a peak where my collapse awareness made me want to have a broader, more intimate conversation with anyone. Some of that probably was its own form of kind of romanticizing the time that I'm in and the time that I'm alive and wanting it to be interesting, but I don't think that's necessarily the case anymore. I think we are in interesting times. So I'm certain.

The Collapse subreddit is a online discussion forum. It's based in a larger platform called Reddit. There's about close to 500,000 subscribers. I've been a moderator for the last 4 years. The conversation is focused on the notion of collapse, so which is defined as a radical reduction in population or complexity across multiple systems for a significant period in a relatively quick range of time. The doomscrolling capital of the internet. I was interviewed for the journalist who wrote the article that called it that. I mean, he pulled it from the ether. It was already a notion, but I think a lot of people miss the point. The whisper on the wind is that the Earth is suffering immensely. The other thing is, it seems like humanity is a bit starved for its relationship with endings. The reaction to that is to then, this loudspeaker appears within culture, people that

0: trying to point the spotlight in that direction.
1: I had a single encounter with some billionaire doomsday preppers, you know, when I thought I was going to be giving a talk on the future of, you know, digital technology, and it was just five tech bros who wanted advice on their bunkers, where to put them, how to maintain control of their security force, whether I thought they were reasonable plans or not. But it set me on a journey not to research billionaire preppers and their underground lairs, but rather, how did the wealthiest, most powerful people in the world today come to believe that it's all ending?
0: There's an obvious subset of the techno elite who will just be leveraging their wealth in an individualistic way to try to insulate themselves even further. I know people personally who left the States specifically to go to New Zealand because it sounded like a worthwhile refuge

0: I think there is part of the sort of collective human consciousness that thinks of New Zealand as a place that's safe in the world from global threat. If you look at a bunch of different post-apocalyptic fiction, there's this place that's considered as maybe the saving grace of humanity. Having grown up around here in Queenstown, I already had sort of a socio-economic interest in how it was changing. And then in 2017, this journalist, Douglas Rushkoff, wrote a piece talking about conversations he'd had with wealthy, powerful people in Silicon Valley in particular about the way they were thinking about New Zealand as a place to escape to in the case of doomsday, essentially. From that, there emerged reports on individuals and companies sort of saying, yeah, that's true, I've seen a bunker there, or companies that sell survival bunkers saying they'd shipped them here. So that kind of spurred a conversation within New Zealand. I developed a documentary trying to answer the question of whether there were survival bunkers here or not.
1: The doomsday people coming here to survive the world apocalypse. Yeah, it's a usual topic that pops up every now and again. Previous life as an engineer, I got a few calls about whether this actually occurs or not. The old bunkers in the outback sort of question. I'd put it as an urban myth. I think as council, we've never seen anything come across our desk asking for permission to put one in, but then you think, is it something you actually ask for permission for? It's out there, but we embrace all types of people here.
0: Kim.com, who was a European businessman, he bought a property out of Queenstown. He has this post from last year where he shows a picture of his property and the location looks very much like Waiana Preserve to me. And then he's got these solar panels down the bottom. And his caption is, ready for World War III, with a nuclear symbol beside it. That's the helipad. Oh, that huge off Rolls Royce rolling through. Every time I roll up here, I'm worried someone's gonna run out of the gatehouse real mad at me. I've spoken with people who have excavated and built the properties here, and they've talked about significant underground structures. This is the centre, I guess, of the conversation about the kinds of properties that are being built. We realise that a survival bunker is secret on purpose, and that billionaires don't want to be accessible. They're worried about economic collapse leading to societal upheaval. Essentially, they're worried that their neighbours are going to turn on them. These are the people that are perpetuating our current economic system, profiting from it, and then preparing for its collapse in spite of the impact it will have on everyone else in the world.
2: Most simply, the mindset is the idea that with more technology, you can solve the problems of the last technology and make more money in doing so. This idea that you can somehow escape from the problems you are creating by doing what you're already doing faster. And it's the basic rule of capitalism. It's a race that ultimately doesn't work, because it turns out the real world kind of is limited.
0: Elon Musk asked, like, the brightest minds in the world, like, how much would it cost to end world hunger? And they actually did the math. They, like, took it seriously. They sat down and said, with $6 billion, we could, like, really address this problem. He never did that. He said, like, tell me how much and I'll do it. Instead, he spent $44 billion on Twitter. I mean, like, most post-apocalyptic fiction, that's what it's trying to get to the heart of. It's like, when you strip away all of the conveniences of our life, like, who are we really? What we're talking about here with billionaires and their priorities and how they're preparing for an end of days, it's a similar thing, isn't it? It sort of reveals who they are, what their priorities are, and what they do with the power and wealth that they have. By the end of it, I didn't really care if people had a survival bunker underneath their properties, because I did find it to be true that they were treating New Zealand itself as the bunker.
3: The whole landscape of Queenstown's changed considerably with the billionaires coming in, more money's coming in, expensive shops. I suppose it's a safe place to come to, a good place to be if something does go wrong in the world.
4: I think we'd go bush, actually. Yeah. I think there's more resources and opportunities out in the forests up on the hills.
3: Anything could happen in this country, right? So as a Kiwi, we're pretty well equipped to pack up and go somewhere if we have to.
4: Yeah, so no, the billionaires can have their bunkers, yeah. and we'll go bush.
3: Yeah. Just preferably in the summer.
0: Even if they have bunkers, it's a ridiculous strategy. Because, I mean, at some point you've got to come out. And by that point, you've alienated yourself from the community that will remain here. When you need more food, if you get sick, you know, if you need some company.
2: It's easy to point out the kind of isolationist tendencies of the billionaire class. We can see that and go, ugh, that's ridiculous. When something like COVID and the pandemic happens, we all start to see, well, where is that tendency in ourselves? We start to think about other human beings the way that tech bros do. Oh, they're dirty or contaminated and scary. I need to insulate myself from them. When people start thinking about like prepping, if they're like tech bros, they think, how much food do I have in my basement? How long can I last? And do I have a gun to keep my neighbors out? You can talk to any real prepper and they'll tell you the first thing you think about is, what are the other people on my block doing? They know that you can't prep alone.
5: We were very interested by all these preppers movement in the US. And we got to discover this survival environment in France. And what we liked about it was not as hard as US. We found out like the people were more focusing on autonomy and that they believed that autonomy could be the solution to react with more trust facing like what we call a break of normality. What we call the pessimist side, actually they bring solutions. So they're nice people, they're not like people like hiding in their bunkers. That's actually the exact opposite. They're more about sharing. The spirit of community is very important as well. So we believe that a group is stronger than individuals.
6: On n'a plus aucune confiance en aucun gouvernement. 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

0: si vous, vous survivez et que tous les vôtres sont morts,
1: quel est le but ?
0: Voilà, aucun intérêt.
2: You get to care about everybody. We're all in this together. So not a bad thing. It's a good thing, right? But that's really hard for a lot of us, because then you think, oh my God, you mean my fate is dependent on this, on the health of the planet? Yes. You mean my fate is dependent on your fate? Yes.
3: Reddit is a community, but only in the sense or extent to which an online community can be. If the community occurs in actual relationships between people, living systems, places that they're in.
2: There's species going every day, we're losing species. You know, it's like it can't get much clearer than that.
3: I think humanity's it's already well off a cliff, and our ability to collectively, proactively respond to that is pretty nil.
4: The loss of hope does not necessitate apathy, inaction, or inactivism, as they are framing it. If one loses hope, that doesn't mean one stops taking action. To suggest that would mean that all action can only come from hope, which is unfounded even at first glance, let alone a deeper analysis.
3: It's a great time, I think, to accrue the understanding and skills so that we can move forward into this transitionary phase. But there's just so much distraction, and I know people need escapes from that to not just walk off a cliff.
2: It's okay to embrace the beauty of this experience too. A lot of times I feel so obligated to do something about climate change, and then I feel like if I'm just writing books or giving talks or helping people experience awe, then I'm like the band on the deck of the Titanic playing as it goes down. But then I think, what's more beautiful than being the band on the deck of the Titanic? If it is going down,

0: sleeping pad torch. You can cook in this. It's a radio, a multi-tool which everyone should carry.
1: From preppers to doomsday tourism and eco-anxiety therapy.
2: Why do they come here? Religion, politics, finance, war.
1: Apocalypse Maybe discovers how people are coping in the end times.
3: What has the poor young generation coming through got to live for?
0: But I just feel like I told you so.
1: Dealing with this feeling on Al Jazeera.
4: Sadiq Saleh is among the thousands of subsistence farmers in central Yemen facing an existential crisis. Many months have passed without any adequate rainfall, and most local water reservoirs have completely depleted. His crops have withered, and his fields are degrading into barren dust.
5: This dam is one of the village projects that was built to collect rainwater for farmers to use during times of drought. But with no rainfall, farmers will have to keep relying on the costly method of digging more than 800 meters beneath the ground in search for what they are calling the essence of life.
6: As an Israeli, we know that Amalek means kill everyone.
7: I was 9 years old when the genocide started in Rwanda.
8: How many people who had no prior history of violence ultimately came to participate in the genocide?
9: I don't understand how we still don't see the signs and take action.
10: Al Jazeera Untangles. Genocide coming soon.
11: The biggest FIFA World Cup in history reaches the round of 16.
12: One match away from the quarterfinal.
11: Just a third of the teams remain as the battle for the trophy intensifies.
13: It's Japan who goes out, Brazil through to the last 16.
14: They're going to be celebrating the moment of the night.
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0: Welcome to the programme. I'm Jonah Hull. This is Al Jazeera live from Doha, and these are our top stories this hour.
1: Why are we spending hundreds of billions of dollars and they're not there for us? We've always been there for them.
0: The US president criticizes NATO again over its spending and its lack of support in the Iran war. In a move seen as appeasement, NATO announces billions of dollars in arms deals ahead of Donald Trump's arrival in Ankara. Two explosions hit Syria's capital, Damascus, during a landmark visit by the French president, but they failed to derail diplomacy. A court in France clears the way for far-right leader Marine Le Pen to run for president, but she has to wear an ankle tag. And the atmosphere is building in Atlanta, where Egypt will face defending champions Argentina for a place in the World Cup quarterfinals. Donald Trump has arrived in the Turkish capital Ankara for the NATO summit, accusing some allies of failing to support the US during the Iran war and questioning Washington's commitment to the alliance. The president's arrival comes after NATO Secretary General Mark Rutte announced billions of dollars in arms deals. He set the stage for what's expected to be a tense summit dominated by discussions about burden sharing and unity.
2: We need a transatlantic defense industrial revolution. The hum of machinery must become a roar.
0: Well, Trump has previously said that NATO would cease to function without US arms and leadership, and he's again suggested that Washington's relationship with NATO is not reciprocal.
1: I was very disappointed with NATO, and frankly, if it weren't held in Turkey, where my friend happens to be a very strong leader, a very strong person, it's possible that I wouldn't have attended. I felt I had to attend because of the fact that, you know, I know he's gone all out. It was a big thing to have NATO come to Turkey or any place else. It's a big thing. But we weren't treated well.
0: Well, let's bring in Osama bin Javed, who's live for us in Ankara. Osama, those Trump comments, they're predictively on the offensive, the U.S. president. His views by now pretty familiar to most NATO alliance members. Are they shaken by them nevertheless, do you think?
3: Well, I think between Trump 1 and Trump 2, people have become resilient to comments like this because Donald Trump, again, has called them a paper tiger. He's called them an alliance which would cease to exist without the president of the United States, an alliance who he thinks has been ungrateful. So I think this is all that you've heard before, and that is the antidote to this, as you've heard from the Secretary General Mark Rutte in telling the world about an arms revolution in industry from the region, more buying from the United States, $260 billion worth of investment. But it all comes at a price tag where still about 60% of that money is being paid by the United States. The NATO allies realize how important the U.S. is, not just in terms of spending, but in terms of capability as well, whether it's long-range missiles, aircraft carriers, the ability to go deep-sea searching or surveil the air from a distance. The United States is obviously, it trumps, for the lack of a better word, all other militaries. And you've heard that appeal from the Ukrainian president, Vladimir Zelensky, this morning, talking about how he needs more Patriot missiles and surveillance capabilities. And a lot of that will have to be done with the help of the United States. So it is an important alliance, the world's largest military partnership, the United States in the driving force. And as the U.S. president has set the tone already, he wouldn't have come if it wasn't for Erdogan.
0: Osama, the summit, of course, happening in Turkey, and a little earlier, Turkey's President Recep Tayyip Erdogan, pretty strident in his remarks, sitting right next to the president, President Trump, saying he hopes the U.S. will honor its promise to provide F-35s to Turkey and expects that to be resolved at this summit. Will it be?
3: Well, that is the big question, because short of an announcement, President Trump has laid out his intent that it is a partnership and ally that the U.S. has tested from Afghanistan to Iraq and more recently in Syria. It is a partnership that is built on trust and a personal relationship and chemistry, as the U.S. president calls it, between him and President Erdogan. So he doesn't see why would there be a need to keep those sanctions, particularly the Adversaries of America Act against Turkey. And there are two very important things here. It is about the delivery of

0: the F-35 jets that the U.S. Had promised and the Turks had paid for it, as well as the fighter jet engines for the Khan aircraft that Turkey is building itself. So it appears that they're on a trajectory where the U.S. is talking about removing those sanctions, reviewing the delivery of those jets, and the Turkish president saying that he's expecting positive outcomes, and at least 5 aircraft have been promised. Now, the flip side of this is that it is going to come at the expense of a lot of concern that you've seen from Washington, various allies, including those Republicans who are against this deal. The Department of Defense, who fears its technology of fifth-generation fighter jets being used by adversaries such as Russia, because Turkey has an S-400 missile defense system as well. And also the concerns by states like Israel and other regional countries who think that Turkey's military might, it is the second largest military in NATO, and as it acquires more weapons, it's going to be very difficult for them to counter, whether it is the perspective of Greece or Israel.
1: Well, as that NATO summit continues, Osama bin Javed covering there for us from Ankara. Thank you. The 32 countries in NATO spend more on their militaries than the rest of the world combined. Last year, NATO members allocated more than $1.6 trillion to defence, with the US remaining by far the biggest spender at around $980 billion. Average spending across the alliance reached 2.76% of GDP. That's an increase from 2024. The alliance is aiming to increase that to 5% by 2035, a demand made by Washington. Well, between 2021 and 2025, the US sold 58% of major arms imports to NATO members. Ivo Dolder now is a former US ambassador to NATO, joining us, a senior fellow at Harvard University's Belfer Center, joining us live from Chicago. Many thanks and good to have you on the program, Ambassador. Listening to those numbers, so much of what is happening at this summit is really aimed at a constituency of one, the US President Donald Trump, as he looms like a dark cloud over the NATO alliance. Do you think he will be placated by these promises of spending and investment by NATO allies? Or do you think, as he's threatened in the past, he may start this time round to withdraw US support from NATO?
2: Certainly the intent of the European leaders and the NATO Secretary General is to try to placate the President of the United States. These numbers are significant. They're real. They are the kind of investment that Europeans should have made a long time ago and move towards a more European NATO, which is totally appropriate. Whether it will actually succeed in placating the president is another matter. After all, Donald Trump is not known as a fan of NATO. He has never been a big fan of NATO. In the last 40 years, he has said publicly numerous times that he thinks it is a raw deal for the United States, that Europeans are free riding on American largesse, and the graphs you just showed just underscored that. It's a fundamental misunderstanding of American interest, which is not new necessarily with Donald Trump. America's support for NATO is not something it does out of the benefit just for our European allies. We do it because it's important for American security. A secure and capable NATO is fundamental to the security of the United States. That's what every president since 1949 has believed, and the NATO countries will try to convince him that that is still the case today.
1: And, of course, to add insult to injury, as far as Donald Trump is concerned, he's deeply aggrieved, of course, that NATO allies didn't instantly, you know, come to the U.S. aid and support over the Iran war. I mean, that's likely to further taint his views, isn't it? And as I say, cloud discussions at this summit. If he were to withdraw support from NATO, how might that happen? To what extent can the U.S. really afford to completely disengage? And what might remain of NATO if it did?
2: Well, the U.S. Can, of course, withdraw from NATO. The president is commander-in-chief. He could order the U.S. military in Europe no longer to participate in NATO. He could, for example, withdraw the U.S. from the military command structure, which is what the French did in 1966, only to come back in 2009 to the integrated military command structure. So there are many ways in which the president can make life extraordinarily difficult for NATO. What it would mean in practical

0: terms, is a severe diminution in American security. The United States, as I mentioned, is not in NATO as somehow a benefit to allies. It's in NATO and it's leading NATO because it regards it as fundamental to its security. The president started a war against Iran in which he neither consulted nor asked allies to participate. And only when things didn't go according to plan did he start to look for scapegoats, which the NATO allies provided. Nevertheless, as the Secretary General of NATO keeps underscoring, without the European platform, without the access to bases and access to airspace and access to refueling capabilities and all of the things that made the war against Iran possible, the United States would not have been able to fight this war. And I think the reminder that is important is while some allies may not have met exactly the test that he later put on to the allies, most of them did. And the NATO is a pretty fundamental part of America's global reach. Now, the United States, if it doesn't want to have global reach, couldn't leave NATO. But without NATO, it can't do what it did in the region that that you all are living in, couldn't provide the security commitments that it has for a long time, and couldn't extend its influence and security around the globe. So NATO is pretty fundamental to American security, and I hope that is one of the lessons that the president will learn when he's in Ankara.
1: OK. Ambassador, bear with me for a second and do listen in, if you will, because a recent poll by the Pew Research Center shows starkly divided views among the public in NATO member countries about the alliance. In countries closer to Russia, like Poland and Germany, or with close ties to the US, such as the UK, a majority hold favourable views of NATO. But in countries like Spain, which denied the US use of bases in its territory for the Iran war, as well as Greece, Turkey, many people hold unfavourable views of the alliance. Now, I mean, this strikes another interesting chord as far as NATO is concerned, because clearly some countries feel the threat, such as it is perhaps from Russia, greater than other countries do. Some countries feel the need to bow to US pressure greater than other countries do. And some countries simply feel that there is a better way to be spending their money. Is this another sort of fissure within the NATO alliance that undermines overall unity, particularly as the US continues to pressure all countries to spend more?
0: Well, one important point is that when Americans are asked about their support for NATO, they are now reaching unprecedented levels of support. So the U.S. Public remains committed to NATO. With regard to the fissures, they've always existed. There have always been differences within the alliance about the degree to which the threat is real and the degree to which one needs to respond to it. And the views of allies like Spain or Greece or Turkey are driven not only by the general threat of what they think the Russian threat is to Europe, but also by peculiar circumstances. The Greeks, for example, have long been concerned that NATO has been not supportive enough of Greece, Greece's views with regard to its conflict with Turkey. Spain is being led by a government that actually is openly saying that the threat from Russia is not as real, certainly not to China, to Spain as it has been in the past. That's reflected in public opinion. I think the larger point is that overall support for NATO remains very, very strong. That overall support throughout NATO for spending more on defense remains strong, perhaps not to the level that the president of the United States would like, but still a very significant amount. And that many European countries in the Nordics, the Baltics, the East Europeans, but also the Dutch and the French and the Brits, are aware that there's a real and growing threat from Russia, and they understand that there's a need to prepare for that by increasing defense in order to prevent war, not to conduct it.
1: Ivor Doldoff, former U.S. ambassador to NATO, joining us live from Chicago. Ambassador, many thanks for your insights.
0: My pleasure.
1: Two explosions have rocked Syria's capital, Damascus, during a landmark visit by the French president. At least 18 people were injured. Emmanuel Macron is the first EU leader to visit since the fall of the Bashar al-Assad regime. The explosions happened close to the hotel where Macron was staying. His office said he wasn't there at the time and is safe. It's the second attack in Damascus in less than a week. At a joint press conference, the presidents agreed to reappoint ambassadors after more than a decade. Ahmed al-Sharaa says Syria will restore full diplomatic relations with France, and Macron discussed military cooperation, including a potential deployment of French special forces.
2: The strategic partnership that we are establishing today with France, from the development of ports and air transport to the energy, water and healthcare sectors, is the model we envision for our relationship with Europe and with the rest of the world. It is a partnership built on tangible projects that serves our two peoples.
3: France remains committed in the region in the fight against terrorism. We were, until very recently, in northeastern Syria. We are in Jordan, in Iraq, and with consistency. And so we are also ready, within a framework we are currently redefining, to provide our support through our special forces in the fight against terrorism and terrorist groups, for all the reasons I mentioned.
1: Well, our correspondent Obeida Hitto has more now from Damascus.
4: The Syrian government has offered this information, saying that the two blasts happened in a place that was very close to where the president of France was staying overnight, but was outside of the established security zone. So the French president and his delegation were never in any harm or in any danger. Nobody was injured from the French delegation in those two blasts. We also know from official sources that they identified the location of these two IEDs, which were described as homemade bombs. One was placed in a trash bin, the other inside a vehicle, and then they exploded consecutively. The official information says that the bombs were actually identified and that security teams were trying to neutralize them, stop them from exploding. But unfortunately, as they were intervening at one of those bombs, it exploded, and then we see from video footage from the scene that the second explosion happened while they were trying to intervene at the scene of the first explosion. At least 18 people were injured in these explosions. Nobody has been reported killed in either of these explosions today, but some of those injured were police officers who were intervening on the scene. Things went fairly well despite these explosions, and that might seem odd because when a world leader goes to any city around the world, they wouldn't expect explosions to happen very near where they might have been just a few minutes ago. But today, the Syrian president has made a very clear message and a very similar toned message from the French president as well. The two countries plan on creating a strategic partnership. The Syrian president said that he was establishing and offering ideal market conditions for investment, that Syria was opening its doors to any investments here in the country, that he expected France to contribute to the reconstruction efforts and to reestablish these ties between two countries that have had a checkered past, but now that the country is free from the Assad regime and Macron has made this trip to Damascus, it seems like they're turning a new page.
1: A French appeals court has ruled far-right leader Marine Le Pen guilty of misusing public funds, but she will be eligible to run in the presidential election next year. The court barred her from holding public office for 45 months, but suspended 30 months of that ban. It also sentenced her to a $115,000 fine and 3 years in prison, with 2 years suspended and 1 year to be served under electronic monitoring. Natasha Butler is in Paris and explains what this verdict means for Le Pen.
5: Well, the suspense continues. Will the far-right National Rally Party leader Marine Le Pen run in next year's presidential election here in France? Technically and legally, she could. She would be eligible to hold public office by then. but she's been given 1 year with an electronic bracelet. She has said in the weeks coming up to this verdict that if she was to have an electronic bracelet, she wouldn't want to run. She said you can't campaign with an ankle tag. She says that she'd have to ask a judge every time she leaves the house, and that's just clearly not going to be very easy to do. And also, it's not a good look to have an ankle tag and a corruption conviction when you are trying to be the president of a country. Now, nevertheless, that's not to say that Marine Le Pen might not change her mind. She says she will reveal all in a television news interview a little bit later. If she decides, though, not to run, she would hand the baton to her protege, Jordan Bardella. He's 30 years old. Some say he doesn't have the experience. Others say he's perhaps the fresh face that the National Rally needs. Natasha Butler, Al Jazeera, Paris.
1: Well, let's return now to Syria, where the French president has been visiting. Ziad Majid is a professor of Middle Eastern studies at the American University in Paris and joins us now live from the French capital. Good to have you with us, sir. We'll talk about the French connection to this visit in a moment, but first I want to touch on the twin bomb blasts that took place while Emmanuel Macron was in Damascus. He clearly wasn't injured, and it didn't derail the visit, but it is a sign that serious security challenges remain, even as Ahmed al-Sharaa tries to assert, in his own words, control over the whole country.
6: Yes, absolutely. In fact, these bombs came also after an explosion a few days ago that killed more than 10 people in one of the capital's cafes. So there are, on the one hand, internal messages towards Ahmed al-Sharaa and his coalition that some actors can still interrupt and can still bloodily have an influence on the political transition. And in the case of the two explosions yesterday, or this morning, sorry, it is also a message that while the first Western president or official is visiting Damascus, there is a capacity of creating a certain instability, fears, showing that Syria is not fully under the control of Sharaa's coalition.
1: For international countries, and France is one, of course, on this visit, looking perhaps to invest in Syria, to bring funds to Syria's rebuilding and partners that Ahmed al-Sharaa would like to make, how serious a sign is this of potential instability to come?
6: Yes, definitely it's serious, but at the same time, when there is a will and when there is a political decision to invest and to help reconstruction, these kind of explosions should not affect such a will or such a decision, because anyway, Syria continues to be in a transition, and Syria is under Israeli attack in the south, and it witnessed internal strifes and internal fights and massacres, whether in the Alawite area or in the Druze area. So there are definitely many challenges in front of the transition and the stability of the country after 55 years of brutal dictatorship by the Assad family. Nevertheless, there are always possibilities to help the reconstruction, to support the political transition, the political reforms, and to condition the economic aid and the reconstruction plans with political measures, with transitional justice process, yes, and with many other decisions that can be made in Damascus.
1: OK. Well, let's look a little more closely then at this Macron visit, the French president's visit to Damascus. Clearly a lot on the table and a lot was decided. They've restored diplomatic relations for the first time since 2012, a whole host of business and investment deals talked about as well, albeit with a bitter colonial past between the two. How important is France to Ahmed al-Sharaa's project?
6: Definitely, as you mentioned, there is a colonial legacy and there's the whole past. And the relationship between Paris and Damascus were rarely, in fact, intimate or good relations because there were a series of crises in 1956 following the war against Egypt by France, Britain and Israel. Then there were episodes of tensions in the 70s and 80s. Then following the assassination of Lebanese Prime Minister Rafiq Hariri, there was also an important tension, and recently after the Syrian revolution. For Ahmed al-Sharaa, it's very important to get recognition and legitimacy currency acknowledged by one important capital in the West, one member in the Security Council, in order to say that Syria is starting a new page, inaugurated a new phase, that France can be an important partner. There is a need for that, especially that France, whether in the NATO or in the EU, will be followed by other European and other international actors. So this is crucial for Damascus, and this is also strategic and very important for France. For

0: reasons that we can discuss, of course, if you wish.
1: Well, Ziad Majid, I'm afraid we're going to have to leave it there. Joining us from the American University of Paris in Paris, many thanks for your insights.
0: Thank you.
1: Now, Israel has stepped up its military campaign across Gaza, with strikes increasingly hitting makeshift shelters where thousands of displaced Palestinians have sought refuge. A strike on a camp in Gaza City has killed one person and injured five others. Another strike in the south has killed another person while injuring two children. Israel has killed more than 1,000 people and wounded over 3,000 since the truce took effect in October. Tarek Abu Azoum reports from the scene in Gaza City.
2: It's been dramatically a dizzying period of escalation here in Gaza that is marked by remarkable intensification of Israeli strikes, not just only on what's left of residential buildings, but on makeshift tents like this one at the western portion of Gaza City. That's what remains of the tent here. A piece of a clothing, sanitation product, and on the ground we can see the remains of two bags of a flour that have been recently sent to Gaza in form of aid. This tent was hit by a drone strike, and it was not the first tent that was hit today, but we can completely see an intensification of these attacks that centered on makeshift tents in other parts of Gaza. And it could tell much about the bleak security reality that is still growing amid the political tension that is still on the rise between Hamas and Israel. We saw yesterday Hamas has dissolved its government here in Gaza, saying it's preparing to transfer authority to the new technocratic government. Israel, from its side, said it's a trick, and the Israeli Prime Minister said that there will be no reconstruction for Gaza until Hamas lays its weapon down. As civilians will continue, certainly, to be the brunt of this political conflict, as they are still living under the threat of airstrikes. And we can say that they have been saying that this ceasefire really amount to an extension for the war itself, as there is no respite in terms of airstrikes and also the intensity of drones and fighter jet activities across the strip. On the ground, people are moving to where the Israeli military has designated safe areas for them, very close to the beach here in Gaza City, but they continue to be bombarded nearly on daily basis. And this sort of intensification of airstrikes is still fueling an endless cycle of fear and trauma for many here. Tarek Abu Azoum, Al Jazeera, Gaza City, Palestine.
1: Two leading Israeli human rights organizations say Israel's government is accelerating the annexation of the occupied West Bank. Peace Now and Kerem Navot say settlement expansion and land seizures are increasing Israeli control over areas previously administered by the Palestinian Authority. Noor Odeh reports from occupied East Jerusalem.
3: A transformation in the land in the occupied West Bank is taking place by way of Israeli land grab and the forced expulsion of Palestinians. Those are the conclusions of Peace Now and Kerem Navot, two leading organizations, which say that between 2023 and 2025, the Israeli government approved the construction of 185 illegal settlement outposts like this one. Now, they're spread all across the occupied West Bank, and they're built on land belonging to Palestinian communities. The report also documents how the Israeli government facilitates the land grab. In 2 years, it built 223 kilometers of new roads for settlers across the occupied West Bank. So-called agricultural and herding outposts, which are small in size, have taken over nearly 1,000 square kilometers of Palestinian land in the same period, while 118 Palestinian communities were forcibly displaced to make way for these mushrooming illegal outposts. Established illegal settlements like this one are also expanding. According to the rights groups, the Israeli government has approved 40,000 new housing units in these illegal settlements, and they've established 102 new illegal settlements across the occupied West Bank. Now, the rate of land grab is unprecedented since the occupation began in 1967. More evidence, according to these rights groups, of Israel's ongoing annexation of the occupied West Bank. Noor Odeh, Al Jazeera, on the outskirts of occupied East Jerusalem, Palestine.
1: Still ahead on Al Jazeera.
4: The men broke down the door and they barged in. The man, who's from Zimbabwe, was sleeping here. He got up quickly and managed to get out this way.
1: The South African government says it will act if xenophobic attacks continue as more protests are planned against undocumented migrants. Severe storms across central and southern China bring tornadoes and landslides. And an emotional farewell for Portugal's Cristiano Ronaldo as his final World Cup ends in defeat to Spain. That's coming up in sport.
5: These exercises have been held with an increased frequency and scale, reflecting closer military ties between the US and South Korea.
6: Exactly 1 month since the martial law declaration, the political crisis it created shows no sign of easing.
5: It's called the Genbaku, or Atomic Bomb Dome, and it is the iconic memorial to the dropping of the first atomic bomb, 8:15 in the morning, 6th of August, 1945.
7: The ICC doesn't have a police force. Who is arresting Netanyahu today? Who's arresting Putin?
8: The fact that you cannot arrest today doesn't mean that you will not be able to arrest tomorrow.
9: Ken Roth speaks with former ICC president Silvia Fernandez de Gamendi.
7: What has the ICC accomplished so far?
8: The court has helped to develop the law on international crimes. Justice is a component of international relations, but it's not the only component.
9: Reframe on Al Jazeera.

0: Welcome back. You're watching Al Jazeera. Here's a reminder of our top stories this hour. US President Donald Trump has arrived in Ankara for the NATO summit. The alliance has announced billions of dollars in new arms deals designed to demonstrate European commitment to their own defense. Two explosions have rocked Syria's capital during a landmark visit by the French president, injuring at least 18 people. Emmanuel Macron is in Damascus, where the two countries announced they will be reappointing ambassadors for the first time in more than a decade. A French appeals court has ruled far-right leader Marine Le Pen is guilty of misusing public funds, but she remains eligible to run in the 2027 presidential election. However, she must wear an ankle tag. Now, Nigeria says two of its citizens have been killed in xenophobic attacks in South Africa. The South African government says it will act if the violence persists. Haru Mutasa sent this report from Durban in the KwaZulu-Natal province, the epicentre of the movement.
1: The men broke down the door and they barged in. The man, who's from Zimbabwe, was sleeping here. He got up quickly and managed to get out this way. When he came back hours later, he found his radio had been stolen and most things in the fridge. Anti-migrant attacks have occurred sporadically in South Africa since 2008. But since April, the situation has grown worse, with nationwide protests against foreigners. Charles Daniel is from Zimbabwe, and after attackers broke into his home, he said he's worried by the way things are going.
2: I'm very scared. Attackers want to rob people. I have never experienced something like this.
1: Local government elections are due to be held in November. Officials from the African National Congress Party have accused Jacob Zuma's MK Party of stoking the current wave of anti-immigration protests to win votes. Last month, thousands of party supporters marched alongside anti-immigration groups in Durban, demanding undocumented immigrants leave South Africa. The party has denied it's involved, though.
3: No, it's not MK. It's just a civic movement dealing with its own issues that which affect South African people, which is why we said we didn't even mobilize. We didn't even mobilize MK Party members. We simply said to those who came to us, said, you are South Africans. If you want to go join, join, but not as MK.
1: MK Party is led by former President Jacob Zuma, and he has a lot of support in Durban and the rest of the KwaZulu-Natal province.
4: You saw back in 2024 during the elections, his party won the largest number of votes in KwaZulu-Natal, just short of the outright majority needed to govern this province. So he's someone who's hugely popular. It's almost like this is this cult of personality, you know, Jacob Zuma.
1: But regardless of whether politicians are pushing their supporters to protest against migrants, many foreigners have already left, while others are living in fear. And while rights groups say there's little evidence to support it, South Africans are blaming migrants for a declining standard of living, rising crime, and growing unemployment. Haru Mutasa, Al Jazeera, Durban.
0: Now, the leader of Britain's right-wing Reform UK party, Nigel Farage, has announced that he's resigning as a Member of Parliament. That'll trigger a by-election in his constituency, which Farage says he'll contest. He's come under increasing scrutiny over accusations that he used public funds for personal expenses and received millions of dollars in gifts from businessmen, including one who had been jailed for fraud. Well, Farage has denied any wrongdoing.
5: Today, I will resign as a Member of Parliament for Clacton-on-Sea, thereby forcing a by-election, which should happen, I hope, in short order. No, I've decided that the people of Clacton should be the judges of my actions. This will be a people versus the establishment by-election.
0: Well, let's speak now to Francis Reed, who's in London for us. And Francis, it's not the outright exit from British politics as some thought possible from Nigel Farage. Instead, he's putting his future in the hands of the tiny electorate of Clacton. Why? Why has he done it?
6: Yeah, exactly. I mean, some people thought that was possible, but I think a lot of people thought that was unlikely. It would be very uncharacteristic of Nigel Farage to kind of hand in the towel, as it were. So this is about getting popular support and a popular mandate. The first thing we should mention is, of course, that that is all a pre-recorded statement, so no questions for Nigel Farage today. And it all comes after controversy. He was filmed earlier at the airport by a TV crew looking uncharacteristically rattled and angry when a TV crew approached him about some of the allegations that he's facing at the moment. One, that he didn't declare benefits provided by a cryptocurrency billionaire. There's an inquiry over allegations that he didn't declare those and report a $6.5 million gift before the last general election. And also a second investigation over donations from George Cotterill, one of his other allies who was convicted of wire fraud in the US. So he seemed very angry about that, seemed rattled by the video, and then has later today come out with this statement to essentially say that he will call a by-election and saying that he wants to show that he has this popular mandate for support, regardless of any allegations that might be put against him.
0: And it comes, doesn't it, at a time of political turmoil in the UK. Reform UK have been riding high in the polls, but Labour seeking to redeem their waning fortunes by preparing to usher in a new Prime Minister.
6: Yeah, exactly, as if there wasn't enough turmoil in British politics at the moment. Now we see another expensive by-election. We've just seen one in Greater Manchester in Makerfield, which was really designed so that we could have a change of Prime Minister, so that it could go from Keir Starmer to Andy Burnham after some real strong defeats from in Labour heartland. Reform UK had really made popular gains in places that are traditionally Labour heartland, in places like the middle of England, the Midlands, the north of England, Wales and Scotland as well. So that's what it was all designed for. Now we see yet another by-election. Labour has accused Farage of playing the victim, but we see where it goes next. Now we have another by-election, and potentially he faces two if he's found of wrongdoing against those allegations as well.
0: Francis Reed tying that all together for us from London. Thank you. Well, in Sri Lanka, relatives of inmates at Negombo prison have gathered outside a hospital seeking news about their loved ones after a riot on Monday. At least 26 people were killed, including several guards, and more than 100 others were injured. That makes it the worst incident of prison violence in Sri Lanka's history. Government data shows prisons are severely overcrowded. Rights groups say those conditions lead to periodic unrest.
7: I want to say that we have been put into a state of severe shock. There is huge sadness because inmates and staff have passed away. It's irrelevant whether it's staff or inmates. Human lives have been lost. The families of those that have lost their lives are grieving and heartbroken. What I want to say first is that since the incident has happened, we must go there and find out what happened.

0: and take measures to make sure it doesn't happen again.
1: Manel Fernandez has this report from outside the prison in Negombo.
2: Tensions are still bubbling just under the surface here outside the Negombo prisons, where clashes yesterday left more than 25 people dead. One of the reasons for that anger and frustration is the uncertainty. As you can see, families

0: heard that over 700 were moved out, distributed among other prisons in Sri Lanka. But for people, the families, they really need to know where exactly their loved one is. Are they dead? Are they injured? Or have they been moved to another place?
1: We can't find our child, where he is, whether he's alive. No one is telling us.
0: Tensions are very high, justifying the deployment of a massive police and security contingent like the armored vehicles behind me, because people's emotions are running so high. Now, in terms of all of these people, they're milling around the prison essentially to try and find out some bits of information about what's going on. A short distance away at the Negombo Hospital, where all of the bodies were taken, the magisterial, the court procedures are taking place into those deaths. We're hearing that post-mortem investigations will be conducted by a team of judicial medical officers to get further information as to those deaths and how the people died. Mina Fernandez, Al Jazeera, Negombo.
2: Qatar has condemned what it describes as an attack on one of its oil tankers near the Strait of Hormuz. The foreign ministry says the vessel, Al Rekayat, was targeted while transiting the strategic waterway. The UK's Maritime Security Agency had earlier reported an unidentified projectile that hit a tanker off the coast of Oman. Well, on X, the spokesperson for Qatar's foreign ministry said the strike, quote, constitutes an unacceptable attack on the security and safety of international maritime navigation. The security of global energy supplies and a grave and explicit violation of international law. We demand that the Islamic Republic of Iran immediately cease all practices that undermine regional security. Now, the fifth day of funeral ceremonies for Iran's assassinated supreme leader is underway in the city of Qom. Ayatollah Ali Khamenei's coffin has arrived at the Jamkaran Mosque, where thousands of mourners have gathered to pay their respects. More processions will be held in the Iraqi cities of Najaf and Karbala on Wednesday. Khamenei will be buried in his hometown of Mashhad on Thursday. Al Jazeera's Mahmoud Abdelwahed has more from the Iranian capital, Tehran.
3: This is the fourth public commemoration day. It started since Saturday, and on Friday was dedicated for foreign dignitaries. But now the procession started earlier from that Jamkaran Mosque. The procession moving towards the shrine of Hazrat Sayyida Ma'souma in Qom, the most important holy shrine after the shrine of Imam Reza in Iran, which holds a highly religious symbolism for Shia Muslims across the world. This is the fourth day of the commemoration. Yesterday we saw millions of mourners in Iran, in the capital, Tehran, taking part in the procession that was going around the main square here, which is the Maidan-e-Inqilab or the Revolution Square, towards also the Freedom Square here in Tehran. Tomorrow the coffins will be taken to Iraq, namely to the city of Najaf and Karbala, which are home to the shrines of Imam Hussein and Imam Ali. After that, they will be flown back to Iran, this time to the city of Mashhad, where the burial will take place at the shrine of Imam Reza. There is a huge and intense security presence now in Qom.
2: Chinese authorities are deploying rescue teams and emergency supplies after Typhoon Maysak triggered extreme weather. A rare tornado hit the central province of Hubei, and torrential rains triggered flooding in the southern province of Guangxi. While in the western region of Gansu, emergency workers are scrambling to save 16 people missing after a landslide. Nationwide, at least 10 people have been confirmed dead and hundreds more injured. Tens of thousands are under evacuation orders, as Katrina Yu reports.
4: Videos circulating on social media show the moment a tornado hit the central Chinese province of Hubei. People try desperately to keep doors and windows closed while furniture and belongings are propelled across streets. Several people were killed. The tornado, caused by Typhoon Maysak, was the first to hit the region in years, Meteorologists say it was powerful enough to lift

0: cars. In the city of Huanggang, dozens of people were injured and hundreds fled their homes. In the southern province of Guangxi, days of torrential rain caused rivers to burst their banks, collapsing dams and unleashing dangerous surges of water. Authorities say tens of thousands have been displaced.
1: About 55,000 people in Nanning have been affected by the flooding downstream of their reservoirs. Authorities have evacuated 48,000 people through early warning, targeted alert callbacks, and emergency relocations.
0: Villages and towns are submerged. Rescue teams are using boats to save those trapped. The flood control emergency response has been raised to its highest level, with the government warning of more heavy rain in the days ahead. In the western region of Gansu, teams are working at the site of a landslide. They've rescued several people in the mountainous Tancheng County, but others are still missing. China's flooding season began this month. Scientists say global warming, combined with a strong El Niño event in the Pacific Ocean, are causing extreme weather never seen before. Katrina Yu, Al Jazeera.
2: Coming up on Al Jazeera, Joe's got the latest from the World Cup.
3: Yes, the last two quarterfinal spots are up for grabs on Tuesday. Reigning champions Argentina and Egypt will go head-to-head for one of those places. Their fans are getting ready for kickoff in Atlanta. That's coming up next.
4: Is it surprising that prisons resemble factories, schools, barracks, hospitals, which all resemble prisons?
5: A prison classroom bringing together the incarcerated.
6: I don't know how to live out on the street. I don't know how to be a normal person out there.
5: And students.
7: I'm also a heroin addict. You don't need to be in prison to stay sober.
5: To study the history of crime and punishment in the U.S.
8: I'm going to take this class and see where it goes.
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9: Hearing the facts.
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9: Reporting from the action.
11: There is a sense of optimism and community here, of people helping each other to recover from this disaster.
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0: Hello, I'm Joanna Gajerowska. The last two quarterfinal spots are up for grabs at the World Cup on Tuesday. Egypt's fans are ready in Atlanta and hoping their team can pull off an upset as they take on defending champions Argentina. That game kicks off in around 10 minutes' time. Well, the Pharaohs have already gone further at this World Cup than ever before, and they're eyeing up more history. Egypt are one of two African teams left in the competition alongside Morocco.
1: First time in our history that we passed through this period, so I think all the mood of the players or the mentality, we want to achieve more. We want to do extra for us, for our country. We want to make our country proud of us.
0: Argentina captain Lionel Messi has scored 7 goals so far at this tournament to lead the Golden Boot race alongside Kylian Mbappe and Erling Haaland. Argentina were really tested in their last match, needing extra time to beat debutants Cape Verde. And their coach says there's been a lack of truly dominant teams at this World Cup so far.
2: I think this World Cup is proving to be a tough one for everyone. There's no clear favourite. The conditions are different from what we've seen in previous World Cups. I think the players, the vast majority of whom have played a lot of matches this year, are feeling the strain. And that's why I think the level isn't what we're used to. That said, I think Argentina's level is acceptable. We've won all 4 matches, and I think that's something to be satisfied with.
0: So the winner of that game will face Switzerland or Colombia. Their round of 16 tie takes place in Vancouver later. The Swiss are playing at their 6th straight World Cup, but are looking to reach the quarterfinals for the first time since 1998.

0: 1954. The match will also be the last to be held in Canada. Colombia are just as eager to reach the last eight for only the second time in their history. David Mercer reports from Vancouver.
1: We're here in Vancouver at Colombia's final training session ahead of their crucial match against Switzerland to decide who moves on to the quarterfinals of the World Cup.
2: Colombia are unbeaten in the tournament so far, most recently besting Ghana 1-0 in the round of 32. The team's led by Bayern Munich superstar Luis Diaz, one of football's most dangerous wingers. They've shown an intensity of play that's often matched by the energy of their legion of fans.
3: In all matches we have played in this World Cup, we feel as though we are locals because the stadiums are always filled with our team colors.
2: Beating Switzerland won't be an easy task. The Swiss are one of the strongest technical teams in the tournament and are competing in their sixth successive World Cup. Their manager, Murat Yakin, led the squad to the 2024 Euro quarterfinals. And in their matchup against Colombia, he says they'll bring their strength and energy to the pitch.
4: We played the third time here in Vancouver. The people are experienced. They know how it uses it. And we will just play our game how we did the last games. We are a strong team and we'll beat them with football and not with the fans.
1: The winner of this round of 16 match will head to Kansas City on July 11th to take on Egypt or Argentina. David Mercer, Al Jazeera, Vancouver.
0: Co-hosts the USA are no longer in the tournament. After a controversial build-up to their match, they were beaten 4-1 by Belgium in the round of 16. David Stokes reports.
5: Belgium's fans were fired up for this game in Seattle. After President Trump's phone call to Gianni Infantino, FIFA had cleared the way for the US's top scorer, Valerin Balogun, to play despite a red card in his last match.
6: Trump or Infantino, they are not ashamed to do it. They do it.
7: It's very bad for football. It's very sad.
8: It's going to be a huge boost for the Belgian team. I feel like the whole world is behind us now.
9: Welcome to Seattle!
5: Not surprisingly, all eyes were on Balogun as he warmed up. And the US coach, Mauricio Pochettino, named him in the starting lineup.
10: How have you kept this team focused and not distracted by the outside noise?
11: Well, I would say is I would say.
5: It was Belgium who made the strongest start. Charles de Ketelaere opened the scoring inside 10 minutes. The US hit back with a deflected free kick from Malik Tillman. But just 2 minutes later, Belgium were back in front. De Ketelaere with his second of the game. The decisive moment came early in the second half.
12: Oh, Matt Fries could be in trouble here. The US could be in trouble here. It's a shocker of a goal from the co-host's point of view.
5: Balogun had a chance to pull one back for the US, but missed it. He was then subbed off in the closing minutes just before Belgium rounded off a 4-1 victory.
12: That falls for Lukaku. And he will find the net, and he helps the Belgians make their way to the quarterfinals.
5: Afterwards, Pochettino said the Balogun controversy had no impact on his team's performance.
11: From that, I see any comment about that, no comment about that, and Belgium were better than us, and that's it.
5: The defeat means all three co-hosts, the US, Canada and Mexico, are now out of the tournament.
13: They put up a stinker. They didn't want to try. I mean, it was just bad.
14: When we scored the goal and tied it, I'm not going to lie, man. I had a little tear in my eye. I'm like, okay, we can do this. But, you know, Belgium showed up.
5: These fans back in Belgium have plenty to shout about. The adventure continues for their team. They play Spain in the last eight on Friday. David Stokes, Al Jazeera.
0: FIFA has praised the referee who gave Balogun the now infamous red card after President Donald Trump questioned his integrity. The 46-year-old Rafael Klaus is from Brazil, and this is his second World Cup. Balogun is the only player he's sent off in four World Cup games. Here's what Trump said about him at the White House on Monday.
15: This referee, who is a little bit suspect, if you check his past, I don't want to say that because I don't like to create

0: Controversy, but very suspect.
1: Well, FIFA's chief refereeing officer, Pierluigi Collina, says throughout his career, Klaus has consistently demonstrated the highest standards of professionalism and integrity. He is an experienced and highly respected referee, and we maintain full confidence in him as a trusted match official. Cristiano Ronaldo left the pitch in tears as his World Cup career ended. His Portugal side were knocked out by Spain, substitute Mikel Merino scoring the only goal of the game in the 91st minute to send the European champions into the quarterfinals. It's the end of the road for Ronaldo on football's biggest stage. The 41-year-old had already confirmed that this will be his last World Cup, but it isn't necessarily the last time we'll see him play for his country.
2: Pero como ha dicho ayer en la conferencia de prensa,
3: I gave it all. I gave my best. I leave with a clear conscience. That's football. Sometimes you win, sometimes you lose, and you have to move on. The truth is, it was my last World Cup. But regarding the rest, I'll take time to think and be with my family to avoid making decisions in the heat of the moment and to move forward with my life.
1: Well, we are just a few minutes away now from kickoff in Atlanta, where defending champions Argentina will take on Mohamed Salah's Egypt for a place in the quarterfinals. These are live pictures from Buenos Aires, where Argentina fans are gathering to watch the game. Both Messi and Salah are starting, as expected. We'll have action from the match later as our World Cup coverage continues throughout the day. The latest news headlines are coming up with Jonah, so stay with us on Al Jazeera.
4: How can there be such a fundamental discrepancy on such a core issue?
5: Each side will stick to the deal only as long as it benefits that side.
4: This war did start in the middle of negotiations.
6: They need to agree on principles.
5: President Trump wants this to end. That's going to be very hard.
7: The top 1% is benefiting. The question is, who might have had some insider information?
4: Upfront tackles the big issues on Al Jazeera.
8: The latest news.
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8: And in-depth reports.
10: We are at the treatment center. We're told that 15 people have Ebola, but every day someone dies.
8: From the heart of the story.
11: This is not something that is just affecting Germany. Denmark has experienced its highest record temperature, and so has the Czech Republic.
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0: Hello there, I'm Jonah Hull. This is Al Jazeera live from Doha. Coming up on the program.
1: You know, why are we spending hundreds of billions of dollars and they're not there for us? We've always been there for them.
0: The US president criticizes NATO again over its spending and its lack of support in the Iran war. In a move seen as appeasement, NATO announces billions of dollars in arms deals ahead of Donald Trump's arrival in Ankara. Two explosions hit Syria's capital, Damascus, during a landmark visit by the French president, but they failed to derail diplomacy. A court in France clears the way for far-right leader Marine Le Pen to run for president, but she'll have to wear an ankle tag. And in sport, fans on the edge as defending champions Argentina are taking on Egypt right now for a place in the World Cup quarterfinals. Donald Trump has arrived in the Turkish capital Ankara for the NATO summit, accusing some allies of failing to support the US during the Iran war and questioning Washington's commitment to the alliance. The president's arrival comes after NATO Secretary General Mark Rutte announced billions of dollars in arms deals. He set the stage for what's expected to be a tense summit dominated by discussions about burden sharing and unity.
2: We need a transatlantic defense industrial revolution. The hum of machinery must become a roar.
0: Trump has previously said NATO would cease to function without US arms and leadership, and he has again suggested that Washington's relationship with NATO is not reciprocal.
1: I was very disappointed with NATO. And frankly, if it weren't held in Turkey, where my friend happens to be a very strong leader, a very strong person, it's possible that I wouldn't have attended. I felt I had to attend because of the fact that, you know, I know he's gone all out. It was a big thing to have NATO come to Turkey or any place else. It's a big thing. But we weren't treated well.
0: Well, let's bring in Osama bin Javed, who's live for us in Ankara. And Osama, those comments by Trump, fairly typical. Now, NATO allies will be pretty familiar with his views, but nevertheless, possibly shaken by them.
3: Well, it depends on how they react tomorrow as he meets all of those leaders as the NATO summit begins with the heads of states. But if there was an intention of how this is going to be perceived and what is going to be his tone going into it, well, he's laid it all out that he wouldn't have attended if it wasn't for Erdogan. He has called NATO a paper tiger, an alliance which would break apart without U.S. support. And he's got $980 billion worth of reasons to say that, because it is about 60 to 64% of NATO's annual budget that comes from the United States. And that is something that he's going to, has been bringing up and is going to bring up with his allies. So you've heard President Zelensky this morning ask for more help, especially when it comes to air defenses and countering Russian attacks on the capital, Kyiv. You've heard from Mark Rutte there talk about how it needs to come into an industrial revolution for the defense industry with lots of more money pledged for U.S. arms companies. But all of this will come into play when they meet together because of the challenges that the world faces, notwithstanding it is just Ukraine. There's the issue of Iran, how the United States has been utilizing its military arsenal, the knock-on effect that it is going to have on deliveries, which various NATO partners have been banking on, and then what will be the outlook going forward, because every indication from the Department of War, as has been renamed by the Trump administration, has been that they are going to not increase but decrease their footprint in Europe.
0: Osama, stay with us for this, because Turkey's President Recep Tayyip Erdogan said he hopes the US will honour its promise to provide F-35 jets. Well, as we know, the sale of those jets to Turkey has been contentious. Let's take a look at why. The US expelled Turkey from the F-35 program in 2019. That was after Turkey went ahead with the purchase of a Russian air defense system, despite objections from Washington. Well, the fear was that Turkey could unwillingly train the Russian S-400 air defense system on how to deal with F-35 jet stealth capabilities. Well, despite the purchase, none of the Russian S-400s acquired by Turkey have in fact been deployed and have instead remained inactive, sitting in storage. Osama, will this row that's rendered Turkey unable to purchase those F-35 jets finally be resolved at this summit?
3: Well, it appears they've fallen short of making it an announcement, but essentially paving the way for one. You've heard the U.S. president talk about how Turkey's been an all-weather ally and his special relationship and chemistry, as he likes to call it, with President Erdogan. President Erdogan talking about how the U.S. has promised them those five jets and also the Khan fighter jet engines that possibly could come from the United States. So it's going to be an all-out deal where they not only get the F-35s, but also engines for the fighter that Turkey is developing indigenously. But as you laid out, that it was under Trump 1 that these were the Turkey deal was scuppered. But this is going to be of concern on two levels. One, there's a lot of voices of anger about, you know, how the Americans could provide these F-35s, especially coming from Israel and neighboring countries like Greece, because they look at Turkey's military capability with suspicion, despite Turkey being the second largest military in the NATO alliance. And the second one is coming from within the United States. As you mentioned, that the F-35s is the highest, the most superior jet the U.S. military has. The Turkey's military capability includes an amalgamation of some Russian hardware, and there's this risk of exposure to it. So all of that will have to be brought into consideration, but it appears from the body language, from the words you've heard, that there is a likelihood of a deal is in the making, but they have not announced it yet. But this will make a real boon for Turkey's defenses as it wants to strengthen its military capabilities, especially in the air, because it has been building all of these drone capabilities and has been waiting for years for the delivery of these fighter jets, as well as inducting its own jets into the Turkish Air Force.
0: Osama bin Javed covering the NATO summit for us in Ankara there. Osama, thank you. Now, a recent poll by the Pew Research Center shows starkly divided views among the public in NATO member countries about the alliance. The countries closer to Russia, like Poland and Germany, or with close ties to the US, such as the UK, all see a majority of the public holding favourable views of NATO. But in Spain, for instance, which denied the US use of bases in its territory for the Iran war, as well as countries like Greece and Turkey, many people hold unfavourable views of the alliance. Ivo Dolder is a former US ambassador to NATO. He's also a senior fellow at Harvard University's Belfer Center. He says the alliance is used to dealing with internal disputes.
4: There have always been differences within the alliance about the degree to which the threat is real and the degree to which one needs to respond to it. And the views of allies like Spain or Greece or Turkey are driven not only by the general threat of what they think the Russian threat is to Europe, but also by peculiar circumstances. The Greeks, for example, have long been concerned that NATO has been not supportive enough of Greece, Greece's views with regard to its conflict with Turkey. Spain is being led by a government that actually is openly saying that the threat from Russia is not as real, certainly not to China, to Spain, as it has been in the past. That's reflected in public opinion. I think the larger point is that overall support for NATO remains very, very strong. That overall support throughout NATO for spending more on defense remains strong, perhaps not to the level that the president of the United States would like, but still a very significant amount. And that many European countries in the Nordics, the Baltics, the East Europeans, but also the Dutch and the French and the Brits are aware that there's a real and growing threat from Russia, and they understand that there's a need to prepare for that by increasing defense in order to prevent war, not to conduct it.
0: two explosions have rocked Syria's capital during a landmark visit by the French president, injuring at least 18 people. Emmanuel Macron is in Damascus, becoming the first EU leader to visit since the fall of the Bashar al-Assad regime. The explosions happened close to the hotel where Macron was staying. His office said he wasn't there at the time. It's the second attack in Damascus in less than a week. Well, at a joint press conference, the presidents agreed to reappoint ambassadors after more than a decade. Ahmed al-Sharaa says Syria will return to full normalization of diplomatic relations with France, while Macron discussed military cooperation, including a potential deployment of French special forces.
5: The strategic partnership that we are establishing today with France, from the development of ports and air transport to the energy, water and healthcare sectors, is the model we envision for our relationship with Europe and with the rest of the world. It is a partnership built on tangible projects that serves our two peoples.

0: France remains committed in the region in the fight against terrorism. We were, until very recently, in northeastern Syria. We are in Jordan, in Iraq, and with consistency. And so we are also ready, within a framework we are currently redefining, to provide our support through our special forces in the fight against terrorism and terrorist groups for all the reasons I mentioned.
1: Our correspondent Obeida Hitto has more from Damascus.
2: The Syrian government has offered this information, saying that the two blasts happened in a place that was very close to where the president of France was staying overnight, but was outside of the established security zone. So the French president and his delegation were never in any harm or in any danger. Nobody was injured from the French delegation in those two blasts. We also know from official sources that they identified the location of these two IEDs, which were described as homemade bombs. One was placed in a trash bin, the other inside a vehicle, and then they exploded consecutively. The official information says that the bombs were actually identified and that security teams were trying to neutralize them, stop them from exploding. But unfortunately, as they were intervening at one of those bombs, it exploded, and then we see from video footage from the scene that the second explosion happened while they were trying to intervene at the scene of the first explosion. At least 18 people were injured in these explosions. Nobody has been reported killed in either of these explosions today, but some of those injured were police officers who were intervening on the scene. Things went fairly well despite these explosions, and that might seem odd because when a world leader goes to any city around the world, they wouldn't expect explosions to happen very near where they might have been just a few minutes ago. But today, the Syrian president has made a very clear message and a very similar toned message from the French president as well. The two countries plan on creating a strategic partnership. The Syrian president said that he was establishing and offering ideal market conditions for investment, that Syria was opening its doors to any investments here in the country, that he expected France to contribute to the reconstruction efforts and to reestablish these ties between two countries that have had a checkered past, but now that the country is free from the Assad regime and Macron has made this trip to Damascus, it seems like they're turning a new page.
1: A French appeals court has ruled far-right leader Marine Le Pen guilty of misusing public funds, but she'll be eligible to run in the presidential election next year. The court barred her from holding public office for 45 months, but suspended 30 months of that ban. It also sentenced her to a $115,000 fine and 3 years in prison, with 2 years suspended and one to be served under electronic monitoring. Natasha Butler is in Paris and explains what this verdict means for Le Pen.
3: Well, the suspense continues. Will the far-right National Rally Party leader Marine Le Pen run in next year's presidential election here in France? Technically and legally, she could. She would be eligible to hold a public office by then. But she's been given 1 year with an electronic bracelet. She has said in the weeks coming up to this verdict that if she was to have an electronic bracelet, she wouldn't want to run. She said you can't campaign with an ankle tag. She says that she'd have to ask a judge every time she leaves the house, and that's just clearly not going to be very easy to do. And also, it's not a good look to have an ankle tag and a corruption conviction when you are trying to be the president of a country. Now, nevertheless, that's not to say that Marine Le Pen might not change her mind. She says she will reveal all in a television news interview a little bit later. If she decides, though, not to run, she would hand the baton to her protege, Jordan Bardella. He's 30 years old. Some say he doesn't have the experience. Others say he's perhaps the fresh face that the National Rally needs. Natasha Butler, Al Jazeera, Paris.
1: Still ahead here on Al Jazeera. The UK's Nigel Farage of the populist right-wing Reform UK party forces a by-election for his seat in Parliament. Plus, the fear and insecurity facing migrants in South Africa and how some politicians are fueling the widespread anger against them.
4: Is the U.S.-Israeli war on Iran dragging the world to an economic meltdown? Join me, Steve Clemens, every week where I'll bring you the latest analysis on the global fallout of this conflict. Pull apart fact from fiction and get to the bottom line.
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8: When the sun rises over the sea and the waves dance in the morning light, let the sun warmth guide your way. 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

0: Welcome back. You're watching Al Jazeera. Here's a reminder of our top stories this hour. US President Donald Trump has arrived in Ankara for the NATO summit. The alliance has announced billions of dollars in new arms deals designed to demonstrate European commitment to its own defense. Two explosions have rocked Syria's capital during a landmark visit by the French president, injuring at least 18 people. Emmanuel Macron is in Damascus, where the two countries have announced they'll be reappointing ambassadors for the first time in more than a decade. And a French appeals court has ruled that far-right leader Marine Le Pen is guilty of misusing public funds, but she remains eligible to run in the 2027 presidential election. She must, however, wear an ankle tag. The leader of Britain's far-right Reform UK party, Nigel Farage, has announced he's resigning as a Member of Parliament. His resignation will trigger a by-election in his constituency, which he says he'll contest. Farage has come under increasing scrutiny over allegations that he used public funds for personal expenses and received millions of dollars in gifts from businessmen, including one who'd been jailed for fraud. He's denied any wrongdoing.
1: Today, I will resign as a Member of Parliament for Clacton-on-Sea, thereby forcing a by-election, which should happen, I hope, in short order. No, I've decided that the people of Clacton should be the judges of my actions. This will be a people versus the establishment by-election.
0: Well, from London, Francis Reed explains why Farage wants to contest his electorate.
2: It would be very uncharacteristic of Nigel Farage to kind of hand in the towel, as it were. So this is about getting popular support and a popular mandate. The first thing we should mention is, of course, that that is all a pre-recorded statement, so no questions for Nigel Farage today. And it all comes after controversy. He was filmed earlier at the airport by a TV crew looking uncharacteristically rattled and angry when a TV crew approached him about some of the allegations that he's facing at the moment. One, that he didn't declare benefits provided by a cryptocurrency billionaire. There's an inquiry over allegations that he didn't declare those and report a $6.5 million gift before the last general election. And also a second investigation over donations from George Cotterill, one of his other allies, who was convicted of wire fraud in the US. So he seemed very angry about that, seemed rattled by the video, and then has later today come out with this statement to essentially say that he will call a by-election and saying that he wants to show that he has this popular mandate for support, regardless of any allegations that might be put against him.
0: The suspect in last week's bombing in Monaco has been found shot dead near Kyiv, according to Ukraine's security service. 39-year-old Ukrainian national Anastasia Berezovska was the main suspect in the attack. A Ukrainian business tycoon was among the three people injured and is believed to have been the main target. Now, Ukrainian officials believe Berezovska was killed by her accomplices. Two people, including a member of Ukraine's military intelligence service, have been arrested for the murder. Well, in Sri Lanka, relatives of inmates at Negombo prison have gathered outside a hospital seeking news about their loved ones after a riot on Monday. At least 26 people were killed, including several guards, and more than 100 others injured. That makes it the worst incident of prison violence in Sri Lanka's history. Government data shows prisons are severely overcrowded, and rights groups say those conditions lead to periodic unrest.
3: I want to say that we have been put into a state of severe shock. There is huge sadness because inmates and staff have passed away. It's irrelevant whether it's staff or inmates. Human lives have been lost. The families of those that have lost their lives are grieving and heartbroken. What I want to say first is that since the incident has happened, we must go there and find out what happened and take measures to make sure it doesn't happen again.
0: Nigeria says two of its citizens have been killed in xenophobic attacks in South Africa. The South African government says it will act if the violence persists. Haru Mutasa sent us this report from Durban in the KwaZulu-Natal province, the epicenter of the movement.
4: The men broke down the door and they barged in. The man, who's from Zimbabwe, was sleeping here. He got up quickly and managed to get out this way. When he came back hours later, he found his radio had been stolen and most things in the fridge. Gone.
5: anti-migrant attacks have occurred sporadically in South Africa since 2008. But since April, the situation has grown worse, with nationwide protests against foreigners. Charles Daniel is from Zimbabwe, and after attackers broke into his home, he said he's worried by the way things are going.
6: I am very scared. Attackers want to rob people. I have never experienced something like this.
5: Local government elections are due to be held in November. Officials from the African National Congress Party have accused Jacob Zuma's MK Party of stoking the current wave of anti-immigration protests to win votes. Last month, thousands of party supporters marched alongside anti-immigration groups in Durban, demanding undocumented immigrants leave South Africa. The party has denied it's involved, though.
7: No, it's not MK. It's just a civic movement dealing with its own issues that which affect South African people, which is why we said we didn't even mobilize. We didn't even mobilize MK party members. We simply said to those who came to us, said, you are South Africans. If you want to go, join, join, but not as MK.
5: MK Party is led by former President Jacob Zuma, and he has a lot of support in Durban and the rest of the KwaZulu-Natal province.
8: You saw back in 2024 during the elections, his party won the largest number of votes in KwaZulu-Natal, just short of the outright majority needed to govern this province. So he's someone who's hugely popular. It's almost like this is this cult of personality, you know, Jacob Zuma.
5: But regardless of whether politicians are pushing their supporters to protest against migrants, many foreigners have already left, while others are living in fear. And while rights groups say there's little evidence to support it, South Africans are blaming migrants for a declining standard of living, rising crime, and growing unemployment. Harumutas, Al Jazeera, Durban.
0: In Venezuela, there is no official tally of how many people are still trapped under rubble following last month's earthquakes, but tens of thousands of people are unaccounted for. The death toll has climbed past 3,500. Families are still trying to find their missing relatives, but the authorities have buried many unidentified bodies. The UN says it'll continue ramping up aid operations to support survivors. Thousands of people are living in displacement camps across La Guaira and the capital, Caracas. Chinese authorities are deploying rescue teams and emergency supplies after Typhoon Maysak triggered extreme weather. A rare tornado hit the central province of Hubei, and torrential rains triggered flooding in the southern province of Guangxi. While in the western region of Gansu, emergency workers are scrambling to save 16 people missing after a landslide. Nationwide, at least 10 have been confirmed dead and hundreds more injured. Tens of thousands are under evacuation orders, as Katrina Yu reports.
9: Videos circulating on social media show the moment a tornado hit the central Chinese province of Hubei. People try desperately to keep doors and windows closed while furniture and belongings are propelled across streets. Several people were killed. The tornado, caused by Typhoon Maysak, was the first to hit the region in years. Meteorologists say it was powerful enough to lift cars. In the city of Huanggang, dozens of people were injured and hundreds fled their homes. In the southern province of Guangxi, days of torrential rain caused rivers to burst their banks, collapsing dams and unleashing dangerous surges of water. Authorities say tens of thousands have been displaced.
10: About 55,000 people in Nanning have been affected by the flooding downstream of their reservoirs. Authorities have evacuated 48,000 people through early warning, targeted alert callbacks, and emergency relocations.
9: Villages and towns are submerged. Rescue teams are using boats to save those trapped. The flood control emergency response has been raised to its highest level, with the government warning of more heavy rain in the days ahead. In the western region of Gansu, teams are working at the site of a landslide. They've rescued several people in the mountainous Tancheng County, but others are still missing. China's flooding season began this month. Scientists say global warming, combined with a strong El Niño event in the Pacific Ocean, are causing extreme weather never seen before. Katrina Yu, Al Jazeera.
0: Defending champions Argentina are taking on Egypt right now for a place in the quarterfinals. You're looking now at live pictures from the Argentinian capital, Buenos Aires. This match sees two of the most exciting forwards in world football go up against one another, Lionel Messi and Mohamed Salah. The score is currently 1-0 to the Egyptians. And the winner of that game will face Switzerland or Colombia. Their tie takes place in Vancouver later. David Mercer reports from Vancouver.
11: We're here in Vancouver at Colombia's final training session ahead of their crucial match against Switzerland to decide who moves on to the quarterfinals of the World Cup.
12: Colombia are unbeaten in the tournament so far, most recently besting Ghana 1-0 in the round of 32. The team's led by Bayern Munich superstar Luis Diaz, one of football's most dangerous wingers. They've shown an intensity of play that's often matched by the energy of their legion of fans.
13: In all matches we have played in this World Cup, we feel as though we are locals because the stadiums are always filled with our team colors.
12: Beating Switzerland won't be an easy task. The Swiss are one of the strongest technical teams in the tournament and are competing in their sixth successive World Cup. Their manager, Murat Yakin, led the squad to the 2024 Euro quarterfinals. And in their matchup against Colombia, he says they'll bring their strength and energy to the pitch.
14: We played the third time here in Vancouver. The people are experienced. They know how it uses it. And we will just play our game, how we did the last games. We are a strong team, and we'll beat them with football and not with the fans.
11: The winner of this round of 16 match will head to Kansas City on July 11th to take on Egypt or Argentina. David Mercer, Al Jazeera, Vancouver.
0: Co-hosts the USA are already out of the tournament after a controversial build-up to the match, but David Stokes has more.
15: Belgium's fans were fired up for this game in Seattle. After President Trump's phone call to Gianni Infantino, FIFA had cleared the way for the US's top scorer, Valerin Balogun, to play despite a red card in his last match.
16: Trump or Infantino, they are not ashamed to do it. They do it.
17: It's very bad for football. It's very sad.
18: It's going to be a huge boost for the Belgian team. I feel like the whole world is behind us now.
19: Welcome to Seattle!
15: Not surprisingly, all eyes were on Balogun as he warmed up. And the US coach Mauricio Pochettino named him in the starting lineup.
20: How have you kept this team focused and not distracted by the outside noise?
21: Well, I would say it's outside.
15: It was Belgium who made the strongest start. Charles de Ketelaere opened the scoring inside 10 minutes. The US hit back with a deflected free kick from Malik Tillman. But just 2 minutes later, Belgium were back in front. De Ketelaere with his second of the game. The decisive moment came early in the second half.

0: referees could be in trouble here. The US could be in trouble here. It's a shocker of a goal from the co-host's point of view.
1: Balogun had a chance to pull one back for the US, but missed it. He was then subbed off in the closing minutes, just before Belgium rounded off a 4-1 victory.
0: That falls for Lukaku, and he will find the net, and he helps the Belgians make their way to the quarterfinals.
1: Afterwards, Pochettino said the Balogun controversy had no impact on his team's performance.
2: From that, I see any comment about that, no comment about that, and Belgium were better than us, and that's it.
1: The defeat means all three co-hosts, the US, Canada and Mexico, are now out of the tournament.
3: They put up a stinker, they didn't want to try. I mean, it was just bad.
4: When we scored the goal and tied it, I'm not going to lie, man. I had a little tear in my eye. I'm like, okay, we can do this. But, you know, Belgium showed up.
1: These fans back in Belgium have plenty to shout about. The adventure continues for their team. They play Spain in the last eight on Friday. David Stokes, Al Jazeera.
5: That's all the news for now. The bottom line is next.
6: Hi, I'm Steve Clemens, and I have a question. After a string of victories from progressive candidates, will the U.S. Democratic Party be forced to shift to the left? Let's get to the bottom line. When Zoran Mamdani won the elections to become mayor of New York last year, the Democratic establishment was panicking just as hard as their opponents in the Republican Party. But they were able to shake it off, arguing that New York City is not the rest of America. Well, in recent party elections, over the last few weeks, progressive challengers were able to pull off major upsets from New York to Colorado and to kick several longtime establishment Democrats out of Congress. Now the Democrats are facing questions not only about their party's future, but their vision for the future of the United States and whether they can actually challenge President Donald Trump and his Republicans this fall. Today, we're talking with U.S. Congressman Jim McGovern, Democrat from Massachusetts, and he's co-chair of the Tom Lantos Human Rights Commission. Jim, thank you so much for joining us. Look, now there seems to be something going on, real tectonic changes in some parts of the Democratic Party. Would just love to get your thoughts on the change in the cast of characters, some of whom are coming up in this next midterm election.
7: Well, I think it would be a mistake if Democrats were to assume all they needed to do was just sit back and let Trump continue to do his thing, and then we automatically win. Because I think people are frustrated with this president. I think they are horrified by some of his policies. They are obsessed with the issue of affordability, rightfully so, because things are more expensive. And they're shocked by his corruption. But they also want more from Democrats. They want Democrats to not just, be there. They want Democrats to fight for them, to actually be engaged in the fight and to represent their values. And the Democratic Party has always been a very diverse party. I mean, if we were in Europe, it would be several different parties. We have people who have various opinions on a whole bunch of issues. There's a growing number of Democrats, myself included, who are deeply disturbed by what is happening in the Middle East, by the continued unconditional support to Benjamin Netanyahu and what he's doing in Gaza and the West Bank. And so these issues are resonating, at the local level. You're seeing them being raised in these primary elections, and people are letting their views be known, and people are showing up, and they're voting their convictions. So I think this is all healthy. The idea that every Democrat has to think the same way on everything, well, that's just not the case. It never has been the case. So let's applaud the new energy and embrace it and learn from it.
6: Well, I have to say, this is our July 4th, 250th birthday of America show. What does it mean right now when we are seeing the needle go back on hunger, on human rights, on what's happening in front of our eyes in Gaza?
7: Yeah, I mean, I am very disturbed by what's happening in this country. I mean, I would like, I have always

0: always like to believe that if the United States stands for anything, we need to stand out loud and foursquare for human rights. We don't right now. I mean, in fact, the words human rights are very rarely mentioned by this White House and by the people who control Congress. Human rights has to be at the centerpiece of who we are. I mean, when you look to the founding of our country, I mean, human rights was a centerpiece of that struggle. And we're now going through a period where we're trying to disassociate ourselves with all of the agreements and the treaties. We're even trying to walk away from the United Nations, which is imperfect, but nonetheless a valuable organization to try to kind of keep the world together. And I find that really, really disturbing. I mean, I you know, people have asked me, how do you celebrate the 250th birthday of the United States? And my response is that we need to fight for its values. And that means that we can't be silent in the face of policies that we deplore. It means we have to get rid of this attitude that we just have to go along to get along. But we need to fight for the soul of this country, which I think right now is under attack. Human rights at home and human rights all around the world. I mean, the attacks on our immigrant community are repulsive. This war in Iran, you know, is a total waste, unnecessary, reflecting badly in terms of prices that people are paying at the gas pump. You know, our indifference toward the tragedies happening in Gaza and in the West Bank. I mean, how can we be silent in the face of that? Right? I mean, we have some influence. We ought to use that influence to try to, you know, stop the killing, to try to figure out a way to get people back to a negotiating table, to try to figure out a way for a future that is more peaceful. And we're going in the opposite directions in all those areas. And so, you know, true patriots, in my opinion right now, we have to be engaged, we have to fight back, and we have to stand up for our values. And human rights has to be at the centerpiece.
1: You know, another element on human rights that you've pushed on, Jim, and you've mentioned Gaza, is you wrote a letter, co-authored, you led on the letter with Madeleine Dean and Maxine Dexter, two members of Congress, but also Senator Ed Markey and Senator Chris Van Hollen, asking an entire set of questions around the medical needs of Gazans who have been displaced that are waiting to try to get medical, to get access to medical support and really human rights support in Gaza. You write a detailed letter asking, you know, how we can rebuild and protect hospitals, what we can do to sort of reestablish a medical corridor. And this letter also asked for a previous response to a previous letter. This was sent to Secretary of State Marco Rubio on June 11th. Have you had any response to this letter? What's been your engagement with the administration on these human rights issues? Because I ask this not just because of the content and substance of this, but it seems like part of the 30 challenges that the DSA, the Democratic Socialists of America, have brought to various incumbents that they're running for right now in office in the United States, is this issue is deeply core for them, trying to get a focus on Gaza and undo some of the kind of inertia that's been tied up in the U.S.-Israel position for quite a while now.
0: Right. Well, look, you know, I get it. There are various views on, you know, what U.S. policy toward Israel should be. But there shouldn't be various views when it comes down to basic issues revolving around humanitarian law, revolving around whether or not people, even in war situations, have access to health care, have access to food and water. I mean, people are dying because we're not being able to get the proper medicines and the proper equipment to people in need. And, you know, and I would like to think that we could build a consensus around that. I'm finding that it's almost impossible to build a consensus around that with this administration and the people who are running Congress. The indifference toward the suffering of the people of Gaza is stunning to me. And again, I mean, this is, you could even consider that separate from, you know, what the official U.S. policy is to the Netanyahu government. And yet we can't seem to get everybody together in a bipartisan way to say, you know, humanitarian aid must get to people in need. I you know, these are war crimes. I mean, this is This is unconscionable. This cannot be allowed to stand. We're losing our humanity when we are indifferent to this. I don't support any more military assistance to the government, the Netanyahu government. Let's say you do support it. Why can't we agree that getting humanitarian aid delivered to people right now who are suffering is essential? And it's

0: ability to help save people's lives. We are not doing it. And I get it. I understand the outrage by people who are, who are expressing publicly their discontent with our government over these matters. I get that. But we got to get stuff done. We got to get some stuff over the finish line. We have to help save. We can save lives now. And again, I think this reflects badly on us. And by the way, it does nothing to ensure our national security. It makes people more resentful of us. And it basically lessens our ability to speak about human rights in any capacity, in any form, against any country in the world. When we're going to tolerate this, we're going to tolerate what's happening in Gaza, then, you know, what right do we have to complain about human rights violations in any other part of the world?
1: To kind of be fair to the Trump administration, I remember interviewing Senator Chris Van Hollen during the Biden administration, who was livid about many of the same issues that you write about in your letter, and the indifference he felt from then the Biden administration, who was lauding the fact that they'd gotten 5 humanitarian trucks into Gaza, et cetera, when hundreds were needed. And so it kind of brings me to the question of the impression that many Americans have, and I'm going to say many Democrats that vote as Democrats, is this sense of impotence, this sense of inability to move forward on things. And, you describe the party as a federation of franchises. Not everyone agrees on anything. But is on these, like, very key fundamental issues, is there an inability or a lack of muscularity which Americans want to see to just really try and get things done? I've always argued that's why so many Republicans and some independents like Donald Trump, they saw this muscularity. Are they missing that in the Democrats they're seeing in the field right now?
0: Well, look, and I think you pointed out the indifference and the incompetence and the policies of the Biden administration with regard to what's happening in Gaza. You know, I you won't get any argument from me on that. But, you know, I will tell you this. When I called over to the State Department and when I called over to the various humanitarian agencies under the Biden administration, I at least felt that I was talking to somebody who actually cared. I don't feel that under this administration. And I understand the frustration that people have with kind of the impotence of Congress right now. But I would just say this: elections do matter. And when Republicans control the House, for example, as they do right now, they not only have votes, but they also can control what comes to the floor and what doesn't. I'm on the Rules Committee. We're the traffic cop of Congress. This is the most closed Congress in history, and Republicans routinely, when it comes to these issues around humanitarian aid or when it comes to issues around Gaza or the West Bank, they block these amendments from even being considered by the full House. So we don't even have debates. And they control the committee structures. And so the committees aren't doing hearings. There's no oversight. There's nothing. So, yeah, people have a right to be upset with the indifference of the United States Congress right now. But the only way to change that is to, change who's in control. Now, I'm going to tell you right now that, I understand why people might be, a little bit suspect of that, too, because Democrats haven't always been good on these issues or not. I've been upfront on these. But I will tell you this. I'm going to be the chairman of the Rules Committee if we take over again. And I can at least guarantee that we're going to have votes on these matters, that we're not going to sweep them under the rug. I've been in Congress too long. I've been involved in the human rights battles for too long to just kind of turn a blind eye here. I didn't come to Congress to just be window dressing. I came to try to make a difference. We're celebrating our 250th anniversary. And I think this is a time for all of us to recommit ourselves to a patriotism that requires us not just to applaud when we do good things, but to use our voices and to be critical and to dissent and to protest when we do bad things. And right now we're doing a lot of bad things all around the world, and people need to protest.
1: Look, there's something I want to ask you about, because it sort of gets in this question of what we may see in November. If you go to a Pew Research Center poll, there's a very cynical sense that many Americans have, that most Americans see the future of the United States, that the country's best years being ahead of us are only 40% those who say America's best years are behind.

0: behind us, 59%. I've never seen a poll like that in this country, but I understand with inflation, maybe the Iran war, maybe what they're seeing around the world in terms of the steadiness or wobbliness of the American brand. But I'm interested in whether or not, as you look at those numbers, if Democrats come in and Democrats are able to flip the House, maybe the Senate, what should Americans expect by way of change? Do you think you'll get real change if that happens?
1: Well, I do think we're going to get real change. I do think that, you know, the Congress, the House of Representatives, at least, will be a place where important issues can be debated passionately. I can't guarantee that every issue that I care about or that the listeners are caring about will you know, make it over the finish line. But, you know, we can be a place where these important ideas are debated. And that's the way our founders kind of envisioned Congress, as a place where important things could be discussed and debated, and we can kind of go through the messy process of implementing good policy. That's not happening right now. I mean, Congress is like impotent because of the way they're running this place. Trivial issues get debated passionately, important ones not at all. The Republican majority goes out of its way to block good ideas. By the way, good ideas not just by Democrats. There's some good ideas by Republicans that get blocked on a regular basis. This has been the most closed Congress in the history of the United States of America. In other words, by that I mean that bills come to the floor that you cannot amend, that you can't change, you know, and with very limited debate. That's not what our democracy is supposed to be about. I mean, your democracy can be loud and messy and even contentious, but we ought to have those debates. And sometimes, you know, if you disagree with me and we have a good, vigorous debate, maybe I can convince you that I'm right. You might vote with me. I'll just say this. I still believe that we can have a better future. I'm not going to agree with those who say that our best years are behind us. I think we have to insist that our best years are going to be ahead of us. But in order for that to happen, we have to be engaged. We have to do things differently. And again, you know, we cannot accept this process that we now see happening in Washington, where Congress is just a rubber stamp on whatever this president wants to do. I mean, that's not what Congress is about. That's what a cult does. A cult just goes along, you know, with whatever the leader says. You know, we're supposed to have these important debates, and we're supposed to be advancing policies that improve the quality of life, not just for the people in this country, but actually have a positive impact on people all over the world. You know, in my capacity as the co-chair of the Human Rights Commission, I mean, we do hearings all the time. People from all over the world are counting on us. They're hoping that we're going to be their voice. They're hoping that we won't forget them. They're hoping that we will put pressure on governments, some of which we are allied with, to treat people in those countries better. And they're being disappointed by the record of this administration. And they're being disappointed by Congress's indifference. That has to change. And I think some of the stuff you're seeing in the primaries, throughout this country, reflects that impatience, reflects that frustration, you know, reflects this kind of view that, you know, we expect better of you in Congress. You got to fight harder. The rules have changed. This administration is trying to move us backwards. We need you to fight back. We need you to fight back.
0: Jim, let me ask you a question. I'm just interested in the somersault that many members of Congress have to make in cases like the Epstein files or like on the Iran war, where they were against it, now they're for it. What are they feeling? Because many Republican members of Congress, as you said, are highly reasonable, want to do good public policy, are up for a fair debate. But why do they engage in this kind of somersault activity?
1: Because they're afraid of him. I mean, it's that simple. And I've kind of lost my patience with Republican colleagues who come up to me and tell me, oh, you're right. Yeah, no, I agree with you. Oh, this policy is bad. He's nuts. And then they vote the opposite way. And then they do a press conference and say Trump is the greatest president in the history of the world. And his face should be etched in, carved in on Mount Rushmore. I've lost respect for those Republicans. If you think something is wrong, if you think a policy choice that he's making is harmful to this country, then you have an obligation

0: as an elected official to oppose it. And, you know, this is a time for courage. And I get it. You know, when you get elected to Congress, we all want to get reelected. We all want to, we don't want to have to, you know, face a defeat, because losing an election is not fun. But what's the point of being here if you are voting against your conscience on a daily basis? Why, you know, when you finally leave, I mean, and you reflect back on your career, what are you reflecting back on? That I voted a whole bunch of ways that I know that I knew was wrong, but I did it anyway because I was afraid that I might, you know, incur his wrath. I mean, people see what happened to Tom Massey and others, you know, that dared to question him. I mean, Massey, I give a great deal of credit for too, for having the guts to, on the Epstein files, but also and also having the guts to say that when you go to war, the Constitution requires you to work with Congress to get approval from Congress. And for those sins, Trump invested tens of millions of dollars against him, ran a smear campaign against him, continues to. And I think other Republicans look at that and say, oh, I don't want to go through that. Well, if you're not prepared to do your job, if you're not prepared to have the courage of your convictions, then retire. Get the hell out of this business. Do something else. But don't stay in Congress, you know, and make the situation for people, the people of this country and for the people around the world worse. But it is all about fear. They are afraid of him, and he loves it, and he loves it. And it's just a sad reality, but it is the truth.
1: Let me just ask you in closing, Jim, from what you see happening, what do you think the next steps on Cuba are for this administration? What are you worried about? What are you confident in?
0: Well, again, I mean, I think our Cuba policy is being driven by, you know, by South Florida, by Marco Rubio, and to a certain extent by, you know, by Trump's kind of obsession with Cuba. I think our policy toward Cuba is unconscionable. I mean, we are starving the island. We are hurting people on the island, and it's just wrong. And I think under Obama, I was part of a group to try to get Obama to loosen restrictions on Cuba. He did, and things began to get better. It set the stage for more of a back and forth and more of a way to move forward in a way that helped increase the rights of the Cuban people, help improve the quality of life of the Cuban people. But also, you know, there were benefits to the United States as well. And then Trump, when he won the first time, you know, basically eliminated that policy of engagement. And then when Biden became president, much to my regret, he did nothing. He did nothing. The 2 weeks before he left office, he reinstituted the Biden the Obama policies, but he did nothing. He wasted that opportunity because he was worried about Florida and the election. And then now Trump has doubled down and even talked about invading Cuba. This is insane. This is insane. You know, engagement is better than war, you know, and when during that brief period of time when we were engaged with Cuba, when Obama was president, I mean, the conversations I had with Cubans on the island, they were hopeful that the future was going to be better. They were looking forward to more dealings with the United States and wanted to be our ally. And now that's gone. And now we're talking about maybe invading. What does that mean? You know, are we going to occupy Cuba? What is he talking about? This is insane. This is insane. This has to stop. So, again, you know, I don't know what's next. I'm hoping after this debacle in Iran that they realize that invading other countries isn't easy and it's not a thing we should be doing. So hopefully they'll reconsider. But with this administration, you don't know, because they're always trying to change the subject. So we're not talking about the Epstein files. We're not talking about the price of groceries or gas. You know, we're always being distracted. And but we have to resist that. So, again, I hope, you know, as people are celebrating everything about our country, that we don't lose sight of the fact that we all have an obligation to fight for it. Because I love this country. And when you love something, you need to fight for it. And that's what we need to do.
1: Well, we will have to leave it there. Congressman Jim McGovern of Massachusetts, thank you so much for your candor and for being with us today.
0: All the best. Nice to see you.
1: So what's the bottom line? The rigidity of America's two-party system is so strong that third parties never really have a chance in America. Instead of new parties, what we see in the U.S. from time to time is the hijacking and the takeover of a party by a new movement. Donald Trump and the Make America Great Again MAGA movement was one of the fastest and most complete hijackings of what used to be a politically conservative Republican Party. Now we're seeing upshoots of democratic socialism rise and displace really powerful conventional Democratic Party members. No one knows how far they can go, but the Democrats in power now won't have an easy time anymore with their own members at exactly the moment they're trying to counter the increasing executive power of Donald Trump. It's House of Cards meets Game of Thrones all together, all at once. And that's the bottom line.
2: A trial of conscience.
3: It's our job to hold our governments to account.
2: UK complicity in Israel's war on Gaza questioned from within.
4: Over 600 spy flights from the RAF since December 2023.
5: Collecting intelligence, which we then found out was being given to the Israeli military in real time.
6: Why on earth would anybody go to the lengths which the British government have gone to hide something which, on their version of events, may not even exist?
2: The Gaza Tribunal on Al Jazeera.
7: The latest news.
8: People here are basically balancing two things. On the one hand, the importance of peace, and on the other, the importance of the Strait of Hormuz.
7: With in-depth reports.
9: The agreement only involves the transfer of two relatively small pieces of territory, one of which Israel says it doesn't want in any case.
7: From the heart of the story.
10: Behind every crop grown here in Gaza is a Palestinian farmer trying to overcome a growing list of challenges.

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1: Are we looking at a strong possibility of a global financial crisis? 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
0: From global markets and economies.
2: China's putting laser-like focus on building up that middle class in Africa.
0: To understand how it affects our daily lives.
3: Prime Minister there is saying spend more money in India, buy less imported. Is this sort of voluntary austerity likely to actually work?
0: Counting the cost on Al Jazeera.

0: Hello, everybody. I'm Rishad Salamat. This is Al Jazeera coming to you live from the Doha. Coming up on the show.
1: You know, why are we spending hundreds of billions of dollars and they're not there for us? We've always been there for them.
0: The U.S. president criticizing NATO again of its spending and its lack of support in the Iran war. Now, in a move seen as appeasement, NATO announces billions of dollars in arms deal ahead of Donald Trump's arrival in Ankara. Two explosions hit Syria's capital, Damascus, during a landmark visit by the French president, but the blasts fail to derail diplomacy. A court in France clears the way for far-right leader Marine Le Pen to run for president, but she must wear an electronic ankle tag. Donald Trump has arrived in the Turkish capital, Ankara, for a NATO summit accusing some allies of failing to support the US during the Iran war and questioning Washington's commitment to the alliance. The president's arrival comes after NATO Secretary General Mark Rutte announced billions of dollars in arms deals. He set the stage for what is expected to be a tense summit dominated by discussions about burden sharing and unity. Trump has previously said NATO would cease to function without U.S. arms and leaders.

0: Bishop, and he has again suggested that Washington's relationship with NATO is not reciprocal.
1: I was very disappointed with NATO, and frankly, if it weren't held in Turkey, where my friend happens to be a very strong leader, a very strong person, it's possible that I wouldn't have attended. I felt I had to attend because of the fact that, you know, I know he's gone all out. It was a big thing to have NATO come to Turkey or any place else. It's a big thing. But we weren't treated well.
0: Well, Osama bin Javed is live for us in Ankara. Osama, so it's a bit of a fraught start to this summit with, of course, I suppose, Donald Trump really putting out his cards.
2: Absolutely. Well, he's got, excuse me, $980 billion worth of cards to play here out of the $1.4 trillion. That is the budget of defense spending for all NATO allies, including Canada. That is how much the U.S. spends on it. And that is why you hear him time and again repeat that he is not happy with NATO. He's not happy with the way that they have responded on the war in Iran when U.S. and Israel decided to go to war. He's not happy with the way that they're upping their defense budgets. He wants them to go up by 5% and do it rather rapidly. There are some countries which are on track, but this is a deadline which is supposed to be met by 2035. So Donald Trump has called this alliance a paper tiger, an alliance that would fall apart without the United States. And that is why it is important for the NATO allies to see Donald Trump not just on board, but essentially putting actions behind words as well, because of you've heard all of the requirements from NATO, including that those in Ukraine, where the Ukrainian president has been asking for Patriot missiles, more defense cover, Mark Rutte making appeals as well. So it appears that there's a lot of expectation, and so far it is off to a start, which is predicted that Donald Trump is not happy.
0: Osama, you know, what about here the feasibility of getting these companies to up their defense budgets by 5% of GDP? And also, what about Mark Rutte, who's really at the moment trying to placate Donald Trump with these billions of dollars worth of arms deals?
2: Well, it is a very different strategy to Jens Stoltenberg, who believed in quiet diplomacy. Mark Rutte's track has been that of weaponized flattery, as one analyst put it to me, where he's been going to the White House, he's been saying all the right words to President Trump, but it hasn't really yielded the results that he would have asked for. Mark Rutte, again, making that appeal about $258 billion in new spending by NATO countries. There's a lot that they're buying from the American hardware companies. He essentially made a trade fair for various companies to exhibit and come together with government leaders as well. So the NATO alliance, the world's largest military alliance, is going all out to keep the United States on board. Turkey is going to be key in that, as you've heard the president talk about how important this partnership is, not just because of the relationship between Donald Trump and President Erdogan, but also because of Turkey's geostrategic importance as it straddles relationships between Washington and Moscow and straddles relationship between the Middle East and Europe. And that is why everything that you've seen pan out in the last few months is going to be crucial, important, under discussion, and will be setting the way for where this alliance goes next.
0: Osama, thank you so much. Osama bin Javed, there live for us in Ankara. Now, a recent poll by the Pew Research Center shows starkly divided views among the public in NATO member countries about the alliance. In countries which are closer to Russia, such as Poland or Germany, or with close ties to the United States, such as the UK, a majority hold favorable views of NATO. But in Spain, which denied the US use of bases in its territory for the Iran war, as well as places like Greece and Turkey, many people hold unfavorable views of the alliance. Ivo Dalda is a former U.S. ambassador to NATO. He also is a senior fellow at Harvard University's Belfast Center. He says the alliance is used to dealing with internal disputes.
3: There have always been differences within the alliance about the degree to which the threat is real and the degree to which one needs to respond to it. And the views of allies like Spain or Greece or Turkey are driven not only by the general threat of what they think the Russian threat is to Europe, but also by peculiar circumstances. The Greeks, for example, have long been concerned that NATO has been not supportive enough of Greece, Greece's views with regard to its conflict with Turkey. Spain.

0: is being led by a government that actually is openly saying that the threat from Russia is not as real, certainly not to China, to Spain, as it has been in the past. That's reflected in public opinion. I think the larger point is that overall support for NATO remains very, very strong. That overall support throughout NATO for spending more on defense remains strong, perhaps not to the level that the president of the United States would like, but still a very significant amount. And that many European countries in the Nordics, the Baltics, the East Europeans, but also the Dutch and the French and the Brits are aware that there's a real and growing threat from Russia, and they understand that there's a need to prepare for that by increasing defense in order to prevent war, not to conduct it.
1: And actually, one of the nub of all this is Donald Trump wanting NATO allies to spend more money on their military, specifically to buy American-made arms. But one of the most in-demand weapons is also one of the hardest to get hold of. Julie Diger explains.
2: Demand for Patriot interceptors is surging across NATO, especially for the Advanced PAC-3. They're used to shoot down incoming ballistic and cruise missiles, as well as aircraft. Most Patriot interceptor missiles are made by US arms manufacturer Lockheed Martin. A single interceptor costs about $4.5 million and takes months to produce. Last year, it only made 620 of them. About half of those go to US allies and partners. Since Russia's invasion in 2022, the US and other allies have sent Ukraine more than 600 Patriot interceptors. At the same time, Washington's stockpiles are under pressure. During the war with Iran, the US is estimated to have fired more than 1,200 Patriots, roughly half of its inventory. Lockheed Martin wants to increase production to 2,000 PAC-3 missiles a year by 2030. But until then, the US will have to balance a limited supply between its own military, Ukraine, Israel, and its NATO allies.
1: Two explosions have wracked Syria's capital during a landmark visit by the French president, injuring at least 18 people. Emmanuel Macron visited Damascus, the first EU leader to do so since the fall of Bashar al-Assad's regime. The explosions happened close to the hotel where Macron was staying. His office said he wasn't there at the time. It's the second attack in Damascus in less than a week. Now, at a joint press conference, the presidents agreed to reappoint ambassadors after more than a decade. Ahmed al-Shahra says Syria will return to full normalization of diplomatic relations with France, while Macron discussed military cooperation, including a potential deployment of French special forces.
3: France remains committed in the region in the fight against terrorism. We were, until very recently, in northeastern Syria. We are in Jordan, in Iraq, and with consistency. And so we are also ready, within a framework we are currently redefining, to provide our support through our special forces in the fight against terrorism and terrorist groups for all the reasons I mentioned.
1: Our correspondent Abed Ahito has more from Damascus.
4: The Syrian government has offered this information, saying that the two blasts happened in a place that was very close to where the president of France was staying overnight, but was outside of the established security zone. So the French president and his delegation were never in any harm or in any danger. Nobody was injured from the French delegation in those two blasts. We also know from official sources that they identified the location of these two IEDs, which were described as homemade bombs. One was placed in a trash bin, the other inside a vehicle, and then they exploded consecutively. The official information says that the bombs were actually identified and that security teams were trying to neutralize them, stop them from exploding. But unfortunately, as they were intervening at one of those bombs, it exploded, and then we see from video footage from the scene that the second explosion happened while they were trying to intervene at the scene of the first explosion. At least 18 people were injured in these explosions. Nobody has been reported killed in either of these explosions today, but some of those injured were police officers who were intervening on the scene. things went fairly well despite these explosions. And that might seem odd because when a world leader goes to any city around the world, they wouldn't expect explosions to happen very near where they might have been just a few minutes ago. But today, the Syrian president has made a very clear message and a very similar toned message from the French president as well. The two countries plan on creating a strategic partnership. The Syrian president said that he was establishing and offering ideal market conditions for investment, that Syria was opening its doors to any investments here in the country, that he expected France to contribute to the reconstruction efforts and to reestablish these ties between two countries that have had a checkered past, but now that the country is free from the Assad regime and Macron has made this trip to Damascus, it seems like they're turning a new page.
1: A French appeals court has ruled that the far-right leader Marine Le Pen is guilty of misusing public funds, but she will be eligible to run in the presidential election next year. The court barred her from holding public office for 45 months, but suspended 30 months of that ban. It also sentenced her to a $115,000 fine and 3 years in prison, with 2 years suspended and 1 year to be served under electronic monitoring. Natasha Butler's in Paris and explains what the verdict means for Le Pen.
5: Well, the suspense continues. Will the far-right National Rally Party leader Marine Le Pen run in next year's presidential election here in France? Technically and legally, she could. She would be eligible to hold a public office by then. But she's been given 1 year with an electronic bracelet. She has said in the weeks coming up to this verdict that if she was to have an electronic bracelet, she wouldn't want to run. She said you can't campaign with an ankle tag. She says that she'd have to ask a judge every time she leaves the house, and that's just clearly not going to be very easy to do. And also, it's not a good look to have an ankle tag and a corruption conviction when you are trying to be the president of a country. Now, nevertheless, that's not to say that Marine Le Pen might not change her mind. She says she will reveal all in a television news interview a little bit later. If she decides, though, not to run, she would hand the baton to her protege, Jordan Bardella. He's 30 years old. Some say he doesn't have the experience. Others say he's perhaps the fresh face that the National Rally needs. Natasha Butler, Al Jazeera, Paris.
1: Still ahead on Al Jazeera. Britain's Nigel Farage of the populist right-wing Reform UK party forces a by-election for his seat in Parliament. Plus, severe storms across central and southern China bring tornadoes and landslides.
6: Frank assessments.
7: The Board of Peace was not put in place to bring peace to the world, to liberate the Palestinian people. None of those things exist in all the literature that was put forward about the Board of Peace.
6: Informed opinions.
8: Don't you think that North Korea has proven that if you do have nuclear weapons, that the United States won't mess with you?
9: Absolutely. We see that demonstrated in North Korea and negatively in the case of Libya with Gaddafi, who was ousted after abandoning his nuclear program.
6: Inside Story on Al Jazeera.
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11: As an Israeli, we know that Amalek means kill everyone.
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15: Al Jazeera Untangles. 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Coming soon.

This is Al Jazeera, a reminder of our top stories. President Trump arrives in Ankara for the NATO summit. The alliance has announced billions of dollars in new arms deals designed to demonstrate European commitment to their own defense. Two explosions rock Syria's capital during a land

0: Mark visit by the French president, injuring at least 18 people. Emmanuel Macron is in Damascus, where the two countries announced that they will be reappointing ambassadors for the first time in more than a decade. A French appeals court has ruled far-right leader Marine Le Pen is guilty of misusing public funds, but she remains eligible to run in the 2027 presidential election, but must wear an ankle tag. And the leader of Britain's anti-immigration reform UK party, Nigel Farage, has announced that he's resigning as a member of parliament. His resignation will trigger a by-election in his constituency, which he says he will contest. Farage has come under increasing scrutiny over allegations that he used public funds for personal expenses and received millions of dollars in gifts from businessmen, including one who had been jailed for fraud. He has denied any wrongdoing.
1: Today, I will resign as a member of parliament for Clacton-on-Sea, thereby forcing a by-election, which would happen, I hope, in short order. Now, I've decided that the people of Clacton should be the judges of my actions. This will be a people versus the establishment by-election.
0: From London, Francis Reed explains why Farage wants to recontest his seat.
2: It would be very uncharacteristic of Nigel Farage to kind of hand in the towel, as it were. So this is about getting popular support and a popular mandate. The first thing we should mention is, of course, that that is all a pre-recorded statement, so no questions for Nigel Farage today. And it all comes after controversy. He was filmed earlier at the airport by a TV crew looking uncharacteristically rattled and angry when a TV crew approached him about some of the allegations that he's facing at the moment. One, that he didn't declare benefits provided by a cryptocurrency billionaire. There's an inquiry over allegations that he didn't declare those and report a $6.5 million gift before the last general election, and also a second investigation over donations from George Cotterill, one of his other allies who was convicted of wire fraud in the US. So he seemed very angry about that, seemed rattled by the video, and then has later today come out with this statement to essentially say that he will call a by-election, and saying that he wants to show that he has this popular mandate for support, regardless of any allegations that might be put against him.
0: Israel has stepped up its military campaign across Gaza, with strikes increasingly hitting makeshift shelters where thousands of displaced Palestinians have sought refuge. A strike on a camp in Gaza City has killed one person and injured five others. Another strike in the south has killed another person while injuring two children. Israel has killed more than 1,000 people and wounded over 3,000 since the truce took effect in October. Tariq Abu Azoum reports from the scene in Gaza City.
3: It's been dramatically a dizzying period of escalation here in Gaza that is marked by remarkable intensification of Israeli strikes, not just only on what's left of residential buildings, but on makeshift tents like this one at the western portion of Gaza City. That's what remains of the tent here. A piece of a clothing, sanitation product, and on the ground we can see the remains of two bags of a flour that have been recently sent to Gaza in form of aid. This tent was hit by a drone strike, and it was not the first tent that was hit today, but we can completely see an intensification of these attacks that centered on makeshift tents in other parts of Gaza. And it could tell much about the bleak security reality that is still growing amid the political tension that is still on the rise between Hamas and Israel. We saw yesterday Hamas has dissolved its government here in Gaza, saying it's preparing to transfer authority to the new technocratic government. Israel, from its side, said it's a trick, and the Israeli Prime Minister said that there will be no reconstruction for Gaza until Hamas lays its weapon down. As civilians will continue, certainly, to be the brunt of this political conflict, as they are still living under the threat of airstrikes. And we can say that they have been saying that this ceasefire really amounts to an extension for the war itself, as there is no respite in terms of airstrikes and also the intensity of drones and fighter jets activities across the strip. On the ground, people are moving to where the Israeli military has designated safe areas for them, very close to the beach here in Gaza City, but they continue to be bombarded nearly on daily basis. And this sort of intensification of airstrikes is still fueling an endless cycle of fear and trauma for many here. Tariq Abu Azoum, Al Jazeera, Gaza City, Palestine.
0: Two leading Israeli human rights organizations say Israel's government is accelerating the annexation of the occupied West Bank. Peace Now and Kerem Navot say settlement expansion and land seizures are increasing Israeli control over areas previously administered by the Palestinian Authority. Nuro Odeh reports from the outskirts of occupied East Jerusalem.
4: A transformation in the land in the occupied West Bank is taking place by way of Israeli land grab and the forced expulsion of Palestinians. Those are the conclusions of Peace Now and Kerem Navot, two leading organizations, which say that between 2023 and 2025, the Israeli government approved the construction of 185 illegal settlement outposts like this one. Now, they're spread all across the occupied West Bank, and they're built on land belonging to Palestinian communities. The report also documents how the Israeli government facilitates the land grab. In 2 years, it built 223 kilometers of new roads for settlers across the occupied West Bank. So-called agricultural and herding outposts, which are small in size, have taken over nearly 1,000 square kilometers of Palestinian land in the same period, while 118 Palestinian communities were forcibly displaced to make way for these mushrooming illegal outposts. Established illegal settlements like this one are also expanding. According to the rights groups, the Israeli government has approved 40,000 new housing units in these illegal settlements, and they've established 102 new illegal settlements across the occupied West Bank. Now, the rate of land grab is unprecedented since the occupation began in 1967. More evidence, according to these rights groups, of Israel's ongoing annexation of the occupied West Bank. Nora Odeh, Al Jazeera, on the outskirts of occupied East Jerusalem, Palestine.
0: Qatar has condemned what it describes as an attack on one of its gas tankers near the Strait of Hormuz. The foreign ministry says the vessel Al Rekiat was targeted while transiting the strategic waterway. The UK's Maritime Security Agency has reported two separate strikes on tankers off the coast of Oman on Tuesday. In Venezuela, there is no official tally of how many people are still under rubble following last month's earthquakes, but tens of thousands of people remain unaccounted for. The death toll has climbed past 3,500. Families are still trying to find their missing relatives, but authorities have started by burying unidentified bodies. The UN says it'll continue ramping up aid operations to support survivors. In Sri Lanka, relatives of inmates of an Egombo prison have gathered outside a hospital seeking news about their loved ones after a riot on Monday. At least 26 people were killed, including several guards, and more than 100 others were injured. That makes it the worst incident of prison violence in Sri Lanka's history. Government data shows prisons are severely overcrowded. Rights groups say those conditions lead to periodic unrest.
5: I want to say that we have been put into a state of severe shock. There is huge sadness because inmates and staff have passed away. It's irrelevant whether it's staff or inmates. Human lives have been lost. The families of those that have lost their lives are grieving and heartbroken. What I want to say first is that since the incident has happened, we must go there and find out what happened and take measures to make sure it doesn't happen again.
0: Minel Fernandez has this report from outside the prison in Negombo.
6: Tensions are still bubbling just under the surface here outside the Negombo prisons, where clashes yesterday left more than 25 people dead. One of the reasons for that anger and frustration is the uncertainty. As you can see, families of people consulting those lists that you can see in the far end, they contain lists of names of those who have been transferred to prisons outside. Now, of the 2,400 odd inmates that were in the Negombo prison, we heard that over 700 were moved out, distributed among other prisons in Sri Lanka. But for people, the families, they really need to know where exactly their loved one is. Are they dead? Are they injured? Or have they been moved to another place?
7: We can't find our child, where he is, whether he's alive. No one is telling us.
6: tensions are very high, justifying the deployment of a massive police and security contingent like the armored vehicles behind me, because people's emotions are running so high. Now, in terms of all of these people, they're milling around the prison essentially to try and find out some bits of information about what's going on. A short distance away at the Negambo Hospital, where all of the bodies were taken, the magisterial, the court procedures are taking place into those deaths. We're hearing that post-mortem investigations will be conducted by a team of judicial medical officers to get further information as to those deaths and how the people died. Mina Fernandez, Al Jazeera, Negambo.
0: Chinese authorities are deploying rescue teams and emergency supplies after Typhoon Maysak triggered extreme weather. A rare tornado hit the central province of Hubei, and torrential rains triggered flooding in the southern province of Guangxi. While in the western region of Gansu, emergency workers are scrambling to save 16 people who are missing after a landslide. Nationwide, at least 10 people have been confirmed dead and hundreds injured. Tens of thousands are under evacuation orders, as Katrina Yu now reports.
8: Videos circulating on social media show the moment a tornado hit the central Chinese province of Hubei. People try desperately to keep doors and windows closed while furniture and belongings are propelled across streets. Several people were killed. The tornado, caused by Typhoon Maysak, was the first to hit the region in years. Meteorologists say it was powerful enough to lift cars. In the city of Huanggang, dozens of people were injured and hundreds fled their homes. In the southern province of Guangxi, days of torrential rain caused rivers to burst their banks, collapsing dams and unleashing dangerous surges of water. Authorities say tens of thousands have been displaced.
9: About 55,000 people in Nanning have been affected by the flooding downstream of their reservoirs. Authorities have evacuated 48,000 people through early warning, targeted alert callbacks, and emergency relocations.
8: Villages and towns are submerged. Rescue teams are using boats to save those trapped. The flood control emergency response has been raised to its highest level, with the government warning of more heavy rain in the days ahead. In the western region of Gansu, teams are working at the site of a landslide. They've rescued several people in the mountainous Tancheng County, but others are still missing. China's flooding season began this month. Scientists say global warming, combined with a strong El Niño event in the Pacific Ocean, are causing extreme weather never seen before. Katrina Yu, Al Jazeera.
0: This is Al Jazeera. 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
10: 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I'm Alex Marquardt. 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
12: Will NATO member states get involved in securing the Strait of Hormuz? This year's summit in Turkey is overshadowed by the Iran war. The US wants allies to help it protect shipping in the vital waterway. But what are the risks? This is Inside Story.

0: Hello, welcome to the programme. I'm Adrian Finnegan. The leaders of NATO member states are meeting in Ankara, ostensibly to discuss increasing defence investment and long-term military support for Ukraine. But the Iran war is hanging over the gathering. A ceasefire agreement is in place between Tehran and Washington, but major challenges need to be overcome before a final deal is reached. One of the most significant is freedom of navigation in the Strait of Hormuz, the vital waterway that Iran effectively closed for months. In the run-up to the NATO summit, the US had called on European allies to help it secure the strait. But some members ruled out any involvement, arguing that NATO's mandate does not extend to the Middle East. Others went as far as to say that the war had nothing to do with the bloc. So, could the divide between the US and its allies be bridged in Ankara? And what could it mean for the future of NATO? We'll talk to our guests in just a moment. But first, this report from Imogen Kimber.
1: NATO leaders are in Ankara for their annual summit. Since last year's gathering, the US has elected a new president who's gone to war with Iran and threatened

0: to leave the defence alliance. Before he left for Turkey, Donald Trump reminded member states that the US is the biggest contributor to NATO and reiterated his frustration with what he said was allies' lack of support during the offensive against Iran. Comments he's made repeatedly in recent months.
1: Very disappointed with NATO because NATO has done absolutely nothing. I said 25 years ago that NATO's a paper tiger, but more importantly, that we'll come to their rescue, but they will never come to ours.
0: Member states have argued NATO is a defense alliance, not a vehicle for supporting the military operations of individual countries. Trump threatened to leave the bloc and announced the drawdown of US troops in Europe. But allies remained steadfast, refusing to, as the UK Prime Minister put it, be drawn into conflict with Iran. They also declined to join the US military response to Tehran's effective closure of the Strait of Hormuz, even though European countries condemned any threat to shipping in the waterway, and despite the blockade forcing up global energy prices. Iran is adamant that it has control over the strait and has made this central to its demands in talks with mediators on a permanent deal to end the war. Discussions at the NATO summit will focus on increasing defence investment, expanding Europe's defence industry, and long-term military support for Ukraine. But the Strait of Hormuz may turn out to be the biggest talking point not on the agenda. Imogen Kimber, Al Jazeera for Inside Story.
2: All right, let's bring in our guests. Joining us from Washington, D.C. is David DeRoche, a professor at the Thayer Marshall Institute. He's also a former NATO operations director in the office of the U.S. Secretary of Defense. In Tehran is Alam Saleh, a senior lecturer in Iranian studies at the Australian National University. And Patrick Bury is in Bath in the UK. He's a defence and security specialist at Bath University and a former NATO analyst. Gentlemen, welcome to you all. David, let's start with you. Is President Trump really asking for a NATO mission or simply more allied burden sharing in the Strait of Hormuz?
3: I think he will ask for burden sharing, but traditionally, burden sharing refers to European allies contributing more to their own defense. I think that in that context, the European context, he's going to ask for burden shifting, basically, you know, trying to get the European allies to make up capacity so that U.S. forces can focus on other parts of the world. In the Strait of Hormuz, that's probably a secondary or tertiary concern for the United States. What he'll want will be, he'll point out that Europe gets more from the trade through the Strait of Hormuz, that there's excess minesweeping and maritime assets, and he'll ask that they contribute to the escorting convoy duty and things like that, mine clearance.
2: Alam, how would Iran view any NATO presence in or near the strait?
4: Well, Iran looks at the Strait of Hormuz and this war, the United States and Israel's war against Iran, as a kind of implication of international global competition between United States and Eastern powers, particularly China and Russia. And therefore, they're looking at the Strait of Hormuz as a kind of a regional war. However, it has some other reasons. And the problem and the question is that the United States could not convince during the war and after the war to establish an alliance to deal with Iran or to join United States to deal with Iran. And now NATO members know very well that this is not their war. None of the NATO members have been attacked or invaded, and therefore there is no legal obligation. However, this is a United States attempt, another a failed attempt to convince other allies, either in Europe or even in Eastern Asia. Just Japan and South Korea also said no to United States when President Trump asked them to join the coalition somehow to open the Strait of Hormuz. The Strait of Hormuz, the NATO members know very well that it cannot be opened militarily. If United States could not open it, none of

0: the NATO members or even the NATO members altogether could not open it. It has a very special kind of strategic particularities that cannot be resolved militarily. And this is the result of perhaps the biggest strategic miscalculation made by United States and Israel when they have attacked Iran, hoping that the regime will collapse within days and there will be a unconditional surrender. This did not happen. And now the Strait of Hormuz is closed and can be opened only diplomatically.
1: Patrick, does securing the Strait of Hormuz actually fall within NATO's remit? To what extent has the Iran war exposed a fundamental disagreement of what NATO is actually for?
2: Yeah, I mean, your last guest just said it there. Article 5 essentially is an attack against on NATO territory. Attack against one is an attack against all. That's what it's there for. It was only being invoked when the United States was attacked by Al-Qaeda on September the 11th in New York. And that saw NATO go out of operations and into Afghanistan. I mean, there are some precedents in terms of the way that NATO intervened in Kosovo in particular. Which was, again, more of a kind of coalition of the willing, but ultimately that it did have NATO approval for that operation. What I would say, though, is like, you know, if on the Strait of Hormuz question, I think it's unlikely that European NATO allies and Canada want to get involved. They may, depending on what Trump uses as in his transactional approach, they may be forced to do something because of the risk of not doing something is greater than doing something. But I would say against your last guess, like it, militarily to open and keep the strait open against Iran is very difficult. It requires a lot of resource and a lot of commitment. It's not impossible. It could be done if everybody tried to do it. I don't think there's a political appetite for that at all, though.
1: What's your view on that, David? Has the strait exposed a fundamental disagreement of what NATO is actually for? If allies refuse President Trump, what leverage does Washington actually have?
3: Well, Washington has significant leverage with NATO because we contribute. There are some NATO capabilities that only Washington can contribute. And then there are other, you know, just the fact that we are an ocean away, but we provide a very, very significant proportion of the forces that are there to defend Europe, which is NATO's core curriculum. But a couple things to bear in mind. First off, Iran has attacked NATO states. They fired missiles at Turkey that were intercepted by U.S. Navy ships. They also attacked the British sovereign base in Cyprus, although that's outside of NATO's AOR. So allies have been attacked. I don't think that Trump will ask. The allies have made it clear that they're not going to participate in combat operations against Iran. They weren't consulted before it. I think as a matter of precedent, they just won't pile on to what they view as a unilateral U.S. intervention. The ask will be once there is an agreement and, you know, the mines that the Iranians have laid, which, by the way, indiscriminate laying of mines is a war crime, will need to be cleared. Commercial maritime insurers will probably lower rates if there is some sort of escort of ships by military assets. And given the fact that NATO allies have excess capacity in there, that's what will be the ask, I believe. They will not be asked to take part in combat operations because we already know the answer to that is a no. So this is more of a post-war scenario here. And it remains to be seen, given the recent Iranian escalation against neutral ships. You know, supposedly the strait is supposed to be open right now. The United States has suspended its reciprocal blockade of Iranian ports. So there'll probably be some clarification of what's going on in the strait. And that clarification will be needed before NATO even considers this in a serious manner.
1: All right, let's just remind you that the Strait of Hormuz is one of the world's most important waterways. It's located between Iran and Oman and links the Gulf to the Gulf of Oman. At its narrowest point, it's just 33 kilometers wide. It's an important maritime route for major energy-producing countries. About 20% of global oil exports is transported through that waterway. Closure of the strait has caused a spike in energy prices, disrupted supply chains and increased inflation worldwide. Alam, is freedom of navigation through the strait compatible with Iran's long-term security?

And Iran considers the Strait of Hormuz as an active deterrence power now, especially in the post-war era, and it uses it as a geo-economic, geopolitical leverage to, in order to deter any further United States or Israel's attack against Iran. For Tehran, this is existential. This war was an existential threat,

0: NATO now is another failure for President Trump. Seems he could not convince them during the war and afterward, and he won't be able to convince them to join the coalition in Ankara, because this is particularly important since NATO is defensive in nature and is collective security regionally defined. And now, in order to do so, in order to join United States in opening Strait of Hormuz, they need to change their philosophy entirely to be offensive and to be global actor, to shift into an organization with global missions, which is not possible. This is particular since we see the division between United States and European when it comes to a biggest challenge that Europe is facing since the Second World War, which is Ukraine and Russia. United States is not helping European in this big challenge. It's not only President Trump did not help them, but with entering the Iran war, actually strengthened the Russian position and showed that the United States is not willing or is not capable to protect its allies in Europe and in the Gulf region. So this is a very big strategic crisis that the United States is facing. It's not about the Strait of Hormuz. It's about multiple failures that President Trump has been facing since the beginning of this war, a military defeat, a political defeat, and diplomatic defeat.
1: Patrick, I saw you shaking your head there. Do you want to come in?
2: Well, I just think I'd be more with David about where the NATO, European NATO allies and others could actually help. I think they've actually said that they would be willing to help basically in a maritime policing operation rather than combat operations. And of course, once you get the issue with the Strait, as you showed, is once you get your assets in there, that's the difficult bit. So if you get them in under a peacetime umbrella situation context, once they're in there, then they're there. And it's much easier. You don't want, and what the Europeans have said is they don't want to be fighting their way in. And again, you know, the US still, despite some of the drawdowns that the US has said, has got a major combat capabilities and forces in Europe. Under the Biden administration, it really leaned into helping Ukraine, and the European allies has been less so under Trump. So I think it's a bit more of a mixed bag than the other guest.
1: David, why does it have to be NATO, with so many European allies reluctant to get involved? What about a coalition outside of NATO? Wouldn't that achieve the same objective with less political friction?
3: Yes. So President Trump speaks rather indiscriminately. I think when he says NATO needs to help out, he includes Japan, the South Koreans, the Australians, and the New Zealanders, and basically like-minded nations that have commercial interests. And so I think if you look at the composition of, say, some of the naval task forces we've had in the Gulf and in the Arabian Sea, which has included countries such as Pakistan, a broad coalition, but built around a NATO framework, because NATO has standing headquarters and NATO has established procedures and that it exercises regularly. So I think he'd welcome other countries in there. Look, NATO has long had a presence in the region. Of course, Patrick mentioned that the Afghanistan mission was taken over in 2007, and I was the U.S. action officer for that. There it was, and I believe there still is, a training mission at the Iraqi War College, and there's also a NATO cooperative center, education center in Kuwait, as well as the Istanbul Cooperation Agreement relations with several of the Gulf states who regularly send forces to the NATO schools and NATO courses. So there's already a framework there to build on. The question is one of political will. And I think at the end of the day, what President Trump will get is a coalition of the willing. But the key caveat is they will only participate once they are convinced combat operations against Iran have ended. And I think he would consider it a victory just if NATO agrees to increase their commitment to European spending, that they agree pretty much to take on the primary burden of Europe and, of course, arming Ukraine against the Russian colonial adventure and free the United States up to focus on the issue of Iran and then, of course, China.
1: You're talking about Ukraine. I'll come back to that with Patrick in just a few moments. But first, Alan, I think

0: from what you were saying, we've established that a Western naval mission, far from reducing tensions, would increase them as far as Iran is concerned. But does Iran see Europe's reluctance to join any sort of NATO force operating in the Strait of Hormuz as a diplomatic opportunity, perhaps?
1: Well, yes, Europeans generally could always prioritize diplomatic solutions over a military solution, which is United States often adopts. However, for Tehran, Europe in general is irrelevant in such a very big challenge, the regional and international challenge that they are facing. Europeans actually have sided the United States after the United States withdrawal from the JCPOA, and they have activated the sanctions against Iran, which was unfair, based on the international law. However, at the moment, they are considered by Tehran as a kind of a marginalized power that they are facing big challenges regionally and internationally. And this is, okay, the problem and the question is that if United States could not convince a single state in Europe to join them in their war against Iran, then how can they convince 32 members, 33 members of the NATO? And as a result, that this would be another political failure for United States and of course for the NATO. President Trump has humiliated NATO members during the Iran-Israel war and called them as a paper tiger and irrelevant. So this is the issue that European powers should reconsider and revisit their approach towards the global challenges, particularly in the age of deplorable, when emerging powers are challenging the Western domination and the hegemony that has been there for two centuries now. China, Russia, India, the BRICS members, the Shanghai Organization, or also challenging and narrowing the gap between the West and the rest.
0: Patrick, I saw you half smiling there. You've got a terrible poker face. I mean, feel free to come back on that.
2: Listen, Europe has its problems, doesn't it, Adrian? But the idea that the Iranians think it's marginalized and weak at the moment is quite something. Right. The next one is strategically, how long is the Strait of Hormuz going to matter for, you know? I think, you know, the lesson for everyone in the Gulf, apart from militarizing for all the Gulf states, those around them are going to start buying kit to stand off against Iran in the future. The second one is pipelines. You know, it won't matter in 15, 20 years because everybody's going to move stuff away from there and pipeline it. So,
0: all right.
2: Let's see where this all ends up. And yeah, you have the other guest has very good points about the changing kind of balance of power in the world. They're all valid points, but I would be a bit more sanguine about the relative power of Iran and all this in the long run.
0: Patrick, I want to pick up on what David was saying a few moments ago. A good deal of time at the Ankara summit will be dedicated as well as defence spending to the war in Ukraine. Now, you touched upon it a few minutes ago. Could a mission to the Strait of Hormuz distract NATO from Ukraine and Russia?
2: No, I think that's going to be fairly unlikely. I mean, its primary issue at the moment is Ukraine and supporting Ukraine. And I'll tell you one of the areas where it has already had an immediate impact, and we're seeing this with Zelensky, is the supply of those advanced air defense systems, in particular the Patriot system, but also potentially the THAAD as well, because the US burned through some of its stockpiles and also had some of the batteries destroyed in the Iran war. Therefore, you know, Donald Trump has to ask those companies in the US, which are the only ones that produce those systems, to move faster and increase their tempo of production. So there's now a big supply issue. So that's one emerging problem, and Zelensky's talking about that today. He's pushing for the Europeans to develop their own anti-ballistic missile systems. Of course, the French, the Italians, the UK have that. It's called the Aster, but it's not built in

0: kind of numbers that the Patriot was, nor were the stockpiles. So that's a very pressing current problem, and it's directly related to the Iran issue and others as well.
1: David, if President Trump pushes this in Ankara, is it more perhaps a test of NATO's political unity than its military capability, as Patrick was saying a few moments ago?
2: Yeah, it. I think that when President Trump, just in terms of gamesmanship, I think that he will say, guys, we need to have you step up in the Gulf. And I think that the allies will say, well, we can't really do that, but we're going to do something more for Ukraine. And I think that would be viewed as a win by Trump. So I think he knows, he's certainly being advised that the allies, you know, they weren't consulted before. Their attitude is, we didn't mess this up. We're not going to fix it for you. But I think that if he presses hard, he might get some increase in European commitments to either the defense of Europe or rearming Ukraine.
1: He'd
2: take that as a
1: win. Answer me this, David. Has the Iran war permanently expanded what the U.S. under President Trump expects of NATO?
2: Well, again, when he says NATO, he also includes Japan, Australia, and other like-minded countries in that. Not really. I think his lines on NATO are actually pretty consistent. I think that if you zoom it out a little bit, what he expects is that the global industrialized trade-based democracies have common interests, and he expects them to act in common with the United States. The problem is he didn't lay the groundwork with them for the Iran war, and he's incredibly politically unpopular, particularly in Western Europe. So the governments there, you know, can't go along with him. I mean, you know, if Andy Burnham said, oh, yeah, we're gonna join in with President Trump's action here, he will never be prime minister of the UK. So it's a tough thing. But again, I think he has realistic expectations for NATO, and those focus on Europe. And then for the Gulf, that will be a coalition of the willing, but it'll probably be built around a NATO framework.
1: Alam, I need a reasonably short answer here, about a minute and a half, because I want to get Patrick in one more time before we end. What would convince Tehran that the West wants de-escalation rather than just containment?
3: Well, a tangible, honest, diplomatic kind of negotiations. Otherwise, any promises from United States would not be taken seriously by Tehran. This is particularly important since Tehran or Iran has been invaded twice right in the middle of negotiations. What Trump is telling its counterparts in Ankara is that everything was okay in the Middle East. The Strait of Hormuz was open. It was a peace, there was a stability and security. We made the mess, and now please come and help us to deal with it. Strait of Hormuz is out of control. You Europeans, we know that you also failed to deal with Ukraine. You have your own problem. You are weak, and you are not anymore a global actor. But the question again is that Japan tells the United States that if you couldn't open the Strait of Hormuz, how on earth you are asking us to do so? So this is a big kind of a strategic problem for the United States for many years to come.
1: Patrick, will the Ankara summit leave NATO stronger or simply expose deeper divisions?
0: Well, I mean, in response to Alam's point, you know, the Ukraine war has brought NATO together. It's expanded it. You know, how's the war going for Russia? It doesn't look too good at this stage. From day three, it didn't look too good, you know. So and Europe's behind that. And it's an increasingly big part of why that's happening, because it's supporting Ukraine. So I think to answer your question, Adrian, it's more about how much disunity we see in the public sphere. There's always disunity behind closed doors. It leaks more now because everybody's doing things on WhatsApp and smartphones than it did perhaps in the Cold War. And there's more members, so there's more disunity. But it's whether that's kept more behind closed doors or whether there's a few verbal hand grenades going off which cause real ructions. Right. But I would say Turkey will be working really hard to keep this running smooth, and hopefully it does so.
1: Gentlemen, there we must end it. Many thanks indeed for being with us. David LaRoche, Alam Salah, and Patrick Bury. and thank you for watching. You can see the programme again at any time by going to the website. That's at aljazeera.com. For further discussion, join us at our Facebook page. You'll find that at facebook.com/AJ Inside Story. And, of course, you can always join the conversation on X. Our handle there is at AJ Inside Story. For now, that's it from me, Adrian Finnegan, and the team here in Doha. Al Jazeera's coverage continues in a moment. Stay with us.

0: thousands of farms have been submerged, the crops destroyed. Where we are right now is a protected marine wildlife reserve, and the area being considered for the power plant is here.
1: How can there be such a fundamental discrepancy on such a core issue?
2: Each side will stick to the deal only as long as it benefits that side.
3: This war did start in the middle of negotiations.
4: They need to agree on principles.
2: President Trump wants this to end. That's going to be very hard.
5: The top 1% is benefiting. The question is, who might have had some insider information?
6: Upfront tackles the big issues on Al Jazeera.
7: The ICC doesn't have a police force. Who is arresting Netanyahu today? Who's arresting Putin?
8: The fact that you cannot arrest today doesn't mean that you will not be able to arrest tomorrow.
9: Ken Roth speaks with former ICC President Silvia Fernandez de Gimendi.
7: What has the ICC accomplished so far?
8: The court has helped to develop the law on international crimes. Justice is a component of international relations, but it's not the only component.
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10: And in-depth reports.
12: We are at the treatment center. We're told that 15 people have Ebola, but every day someone dies.
10: From the heart of the story.
13: This is not something that is just affecting Germany. Denmark has experienced its highest record temperature, and so has the Czech Republic.

0: Hello, I'm Per Nyberg. This is Al Jazeera, live from Doha. Our top stories this hour.
1: You know, why are we spending hundreds of billions of dollars and they're not there for us? We've always been there for them.
0: The U.S. president criticizes NATO again over allies' defense spending and the lack of support in the Iran war. Two explosions hit Syria's capital, Damascus, during a landmark visit by the French president.
2: A piece of a clothing, sanitation product, and on the ground we can see the remains of two bags of a flour that have been recently sent to Gaza.
0: Israel steps up its military campaign in Gaza, hitting makeshift tents housing displaced Palestinians.
3: 18 agencies, billions of dollars, and a system that was created in the wake of 9/11. Now, in a major shakeup by Trump, his latest choice for the Director of National Intelligence has deepened a fierce debate. How much has America's massive intelligence community been politicized? And has it become a sprawling, bloated bureaucracy? That's later on This Is America.
0: Donald Trump has arrived in the Turkish capital Ankara for the NATO summit. He accused some allies of failing to support the U.S. during the Iran war and also questioned Washington's commitment to the alliance. The president's arrival comes after NATO Secretary General Mark Rutte announced billions of dollars in new arms deals. He set the stage for what's expected to be a tense summit dominated by discussions about burden sharing and unity.
4: We need a transatlantic defense industrial revolution. The hum of machinery must become a roar.
0: And Trump has previously said NATO would cease to function without U.S. arms and leadership. And he's against

0: suggested Washington's relationship with NATO is not reciprocal.
1: I was very disappointed with NATO. And frankly, if it weren't held in Turkey, where my friend happens to be a very strong leader, a very strong person, it's possible that I wouldn't have attended. I felt I had to attend because of the fact that, you know, I know he's gone all out. It was a big thing to have NATO come to Turkey or any place else. It's a big thing. But we weren't treated well.
0: Let's bring in Osama bin Javed, who's live for us in Ankara. Osama, Trump's administration has called their vision for the alliance NATO 3.0. So what does Trump actually think about America's role in the future NATO?
2: As the unquestioned leader is the vision that Donald Trump has as his vision for a NATO alliance, the world's largest military alliance, where he happens to be the biggest spender, the one with the largest Air Force, Navy and ground forces, the one who controls by and large what these other countries buy as their military defenses and how much they should buy, because he's now set the target to be about 5% of their gross domestic product. So Trump's vision of NATO is a NATO which marches to his orders, and he does not like it, but it doesn't, as he's made it clear that during the Iran conflict, he called it a test for NATO allies, and he named them, the ones that disappointed them, and he's happy with Turkey because he has had a long-standing relationship. He has chemistry, as he calls it, with the Turkish President Recep Tayyip Erdogan, and right now, as the U.S. President would expect, pomp and ceremony, that is exactly what is being rolled out to him in the latest pictures that you would see coming from the presidential palace, where all of these heads of states and delegations are meeting. This is a welcoming dinner where a lot of unsaid business is going to be done, is obviously closed to the press. So there's a lot of back and forth that is expected in that room as these leaders meet. But Trump is undoubtedly, in his own vision, the leader of this alliance. He's going to dictate terms for this alliance. And as you've been seeing laid out by Mark Rutte, who's the Secretary General, the alliance is essentially doing whatever it can to placate him, not to antagonize him, and to make sure that he stays on board because of all of the threats and the security challenges the world faces.
0: Osama, Turkey's President Recep Tayyip Erdogan said he hopes the U.S. will honor its promise to provide F-35 jets. But this export of those jets to Turkey has been quite controversial. The U.S. expelled Turkey from the F-35 program in 2019 after it purchased Russian air defense systems, despite objections from Washington. Now, the fear was that the Russian S-400 systems purchased by Turkey would compromise NATO security. But despite this purchase, none of those Russian S-400s acquired by Turkey have actually been deployed. They've instead been sitting in storage. So Trump has been teasing this with the F-35s before the summit. And Trump's also made a big point of his great personal relationship with Erdogan. So should we expect any kind of major announcements now on this during the summit?
2: Well, the expectations are that there is going to be some sort of announcement, and they've fallen short of just announcing that. The U.S. president has said that he's going to be lifting the sanctions against his ally Recep Tayyip Erdogan. He says that with friends, you cannot embargo them for taking part in what he calls America's wars. The Turks have been partners in this NATO alliance, whether it was Iraq, Afghanistan, or more recently Syria. And that is why you're going to see some sort of movement, and that is the expectation here in Ankara. You've heard the Turkish president talk about how 5 jets have been promised. He's also answered questions about how he's going to get engines for the Khan fighter that Turkey is developing indigenously. But this is going to be of concern to hawks in the Trump administration, especially in the Senate, who's been up against this deal to be signed and the sanctions to be lifted against Turkey, citing reasons such as the technology might be seen by the Russians or the Chinese, and also what it does to Turkish capability as a robust fighting force. And that is a concern that has been also aired by U.S. allies such as Israel, who do not want to see these fifth-generation fighters in the hands of the Turks. So a lot needs to be ironed out before a final deal is announced, but the expectations are that the needle has moved, and it is time, according to the Turks, that they get delivered

0: what they have paid for already.
1: That's Al Jazeera's Osama Bin Javed reporting live from Ankara. Thank you so much, Osama. And U.S. President Donald Trump, as we talked about, he wants those NATO allies to spend more money on their militaries, specifically to buy American-made arms. But one of the most in-demand weapons is also one of the hardest to get. Julia Iger explains.
2: Demand for Patriot interceptors is surging across NATO, especially for the advanced PAC-3. They're used to shoot down incoming ballistic and cruise missiles, as well as aircraft. Most Patriot interceptor missiles are made by U.S. arms manufacturer Lockheed Martin. A single interceptor costs about $4.5 million and takes months to produce. Last year, it only made 620 of them. About half of those go to U.S. allies and partners. Since Russia's invasion in 2022, the U.S. and other allies have sent Ukraine more than 600 Patriot interceptors. At the same time, Washington's stockpiles are under pressure. During the war with Iran, the U.S. is estimated to have fired more than 1,200 Patriots, roughly half of its inventory. Lockheed Martin wants to increase production to 2,000 PAC-3 missiles a year by 2030. But until then, the U.S. will have to balance a limited supply between its own military, Ukraine, Israel, and its NATO allies.
1: The NATO country Poland shares its northern border with Russia. Only two of the four land crossings between the two countries are currently open due to heightened security since Russia's full-scale invasion of Ukraine. Milena Veselinovich reports from near Bezledy along the border between Poland and Russia.
3: We're right by the border fence between Poland and the Russian enclave of Kaliningrad. Over there, you've got Polish border guards conducting their patrols, and beyond the barbed wire is Russia. But we're not allowed to swing the camera and fully show the Russian territory. Such are the sensitivities between the two nations at the moment, because here we truly are on NATO's eastern frontier, and the threat of Russia does feel real. And that's because Poland has been on the receiving end of cyber attacks, of disinformation, but also incursions into their airspace, sabotage on their railways, all designed to test, according to Polish authorities, NATO's response, and all orchestrated, again, Poland says, by Moscow, although Russia strongly denies that. And in the last few days, reports emerged citing US intelligence that there could be an actual limited attack on Polish soil. Addressing this, the Polish Prime Minister Donald Tusk said that Poland is preparing for various scenarios. Milena Veselinovich, Al Jazeera, on the border between Poland and the Russian enclave of Kaliningrad.
1: Two explosions have rocked Syria's capital, injuring at least 18 people. It happened during a landmark visit by the French president. Emmanuel Macron visited Damascus, the first EU leader to do so since the fall of Bashar al-Assad's regime. The explosions happened close to the hotel where Macron was staying. His office said he wasn't there at the time. It's the second attack in Damascus in less than a week. At a joint press conference, the presidents agreed to reappoint ambassadors after more than a decade. Ahmed al-Sharaa says Syria will return to full normalization of diplomatic relations with France. Macron discussed military cooperation, including a potential deployment of French special forces.
4: The strategic partnership that we are establishing today with France, from the development of ports and air transport to the energy, water and healthcare sectors, is the model we envision for our relationship with Europe and with the rest of the world. It is a partnership built on tangible projects that serves our two peoples.
5: France remains committed in the region in the fight against terrorism. We were, until very recently, in northeastern Syria. We are in Jordan, in Iraq, and with consistency. And so we are also ready, within a framework we are currently redefining, to provide our support through our special forces in the fight against terrorism and terrorist groups for all the reasons I mentioned.
1: Our correspondent Obaida Hitto has more from Damascus.
6: The Syrian government has offered this information, saying that the two blasts happened in a place that was very close to where the president of France

0: was staying overnight, but was outside of the established security zone, so the French president and his delegation were never in any harm or in any danger. Nobody was injured from the French delegation in those two blasts. We also know from official sources that they identified the location of these two IEDs, which were described as homemade bombs. One was placed in a trash bin, the other inside a vehicle, and then they exploded consecutively. The official information says that the bombs were actually identified and that security teams were trying to neutralize them, stop them from exploding, but unfortunately, as they were intervening at one of those bombs, it exploded, and then we see from video footage from the scene that the second explosion happened while they were trying to intervene at the scene of the first explosion. At least 18 people were injured in these explosions. Nobody has been reported killed in either of these explosions today, but some of those injured were police officers who were intervening on the scene. Things went fairly well despite these explosions, and that might seem odd because when a world leader goes to any city around the world, they wouldn't expect explosions to happen very near where they might have been just a few minutes ago. But today, the Syrian president has made a very clear message and a very similar toned message from the French president as well. The two countries plan on creating a strategic partnership. The Syrian president said that he was establishing and offering ideal market conditions for investment, that Syria was opening its doors to any investments here in the country, that he expected France to contribute to the reconstruction efforts and to reestablish these ties between two countries that have had a checkered past, but now that the country is free from the Assad regime and Macron has made this trip to Damascus, it seems like they're turning a new page.
1: Families of the inmates from the prison in Sri Lanka, where riots took place on Monday, are demanding authorities tell them where their loved ones are. 27 people were killed and more than 100 injured in this violence. Rights groups say it highlights the urgent need to reform the prison system. Jails are currently operating at 400% capacity. Manuel Fernandez sent us this report from the scene.
2: Days after riots broke out at a prison in Nigambo, the families of inmates are desperate, and law enforcement officers are the obvious target of their anger. Tearful and frustrated, they demand to know where their loved ones are.
3: We can't find our child, where he is, whether he's alive. No one is telling us.
2: Hundreds like Mangalika scan these lists of the names of more than 700 prisoners transferred to other facilities in Sri Lanka. The shortage of information and delay in releasing it have only increased their fears. And every new detail brings hope. In Parliament, the government was criticized for allowing the violence to spiral out of control. The Justice Minister told MPs that multiple investigations are underway.
4: Through these, we will see what security lapses there were, why they occurred, was overcrowding a factor, or some other reason. Our responsibility is to ensure that this does not happen again.
2: Sri Lankan prisons are severely overcrowded nationally. 40,000 inmates are held in facilities built for 11,000. The issue was highlighted 6 years ago in a report by the Human Rights Commission. The study of 20 detention centres found evidence of overcrowding and corruption, saying conditions fostered criminality with a high likelihood of repeat offending. The report concluded that the prison system was dysfunctional and required extensive reform. An organisation advocating for prisoners' rights accuses authorities of ignoring long-standing concerns.
5: What erupted has been brewing for many years. However, the situation in prisons is that once the inmates are dead, their deaths are justified with the excuse that they were linked to drugs and crime.
2: The government says it has begun working on changes to reduce pressure on jails, including holding prisoners accused of minor crimes under house arrest.
6: Postmortems being conducted at the hospital here are expected to give investigators more information. But one thing is already clear. Monday's violence highlights the urgent need for prison reform.

0: Nel Fernandez, Al Jazeera, Nigambo.
1: Israel has stepped up its military campaign across Gaza, with strikes increasingly hitting makeshift shelters where thousands of displaced Palestinians have sought refuge. A strike on a camp in Gaza City has killed one person and injured five others. Another strike in the south has also killed one person while injuring two children. Israel has killed more than 1,000 people and wounded over 3,000 since the ceasefire took effect in October. Tarek Abu Assoum reports from Gaza City.
2: It's been dramatically a dizzying period of escalation here in Gaza that is marked by remarkable intensification of Israeli strikes, not just only on what's left of residential buildings, but on makeshift tents like this one at the western portion of Gaza City. That's what remain of the tent here. A piece of a clothing, sanitation product, and on the ground we can see the remains of two bags of a flour that have been recently sent to Gaza in form of aid. This tent was hit by a drone strike, and it was not the first tent that was hit today, but we can completely see an intensification of these attacks that centered on makeshift tents in other parts of Gaza. And it could tell much about the bleak security reality that is still growing amid the political tension that is still on the rise between Hamas and Israel. We saw yesterday Hamas has dissolved its government here in Gaza, saying it's preparing to transfer authority to the new technocratic government. Israel, from its side, said it's a trick, and the Israeli Prime Minister said that there will be no reconstruction for Gaza until Hamas lays its weapon down. As civilians will continue, certainly, to be the brunt of this political conflict, as they are still living under the threat of airstrikes. And we can say that they have been saying that this ceasefire really amount to an extension for the war itself, as there is no respite in terms of airstrikes and also the intensity of drones and fighter jets activities across the strip. On the ground, people are moving to where the Israeli military has designated safe areas for them, very close to the beach here in Gaza City, but they continue to be bombarded nearly on daily basis. And this sort of intensification of airstrikes is still fueling an endless cycle of fear and trauma for many here. Tarek Abu Assoum, Al Jazeera, Gaza City, Palestine.
1: Two leading Israeli human rights organizations say Israel's government is accelerating the annexation of the occupied West Bank. Peace Now and Kerem Navot say settlement expansion and land seizures are increasing Israeli control over areas previously administered by the Palestinian Authority. Nur Ode reports from the outskirts of occupied East Jerusalem.
3: A transformation in the land in the occupied West Bank is taking place by way of Israeli land grab and the forced expulsion of Palestinians. Those are the conclusions of Peace Now and Kerem Navot, two leading organizations, which say that between 2023 and 2025, the Israeli government approved the construction of 185 illegal settlement outposts like this one. Now, they're spread all across the occupied West Bank, and they're built on land belonging to Palestinian communities. The report also documents how the Israeli government facilitates the land grab. In 2 years, it built 223 kilometers of new roads for settlers across the occupied West Bank. So-called agricultural and herding outposts, which are small in size, have taken over nearly 1,000 square kilometers of Palestinian land in the same period, while 118 Palestinian communities were forcibly displaced to make way for these mushrooming illegal outposts. Established illegal settlements like this one are also expanding. According to the rights groups, the Israeli government has approved 40,000 new housing units in these illegal settlements, and they've established 102 new illegal settlements across the occupied West Bank. Now, the rate of land grab is unprecedented since the occupation began in 1967. More evidence, according to these rights groups, of Israel's ongoing annexation of the occupied West Bank. Nur Ode, Al Jazeera, on the outskirts of occupied East Jerusalem, Palestine.
1: A French appeals court has found far-right leader Marine Le Pen guilty of misusing public funds, but she'll still be eligible to run in the presidential election next year. The court barred her from holding public office for 45 months, but suspended 30 months of that ban.

0: It also sentenced her to a $115,000 fine and 3 years in prison, with 2 years suspended and 1 year to be served under electronic monitoring. Le Pen says she'll appeal this ruling and that she will run for president in 2027. Natasha Butler is in Paris with more.
1: Well, the suspense continues. Will the far-right National Rally Party leader Marine Le Pen run in next year's presidential election here in France? Technically and legally, she could. She would be eligible to hold a public office by then. But she's been given 1 year with an electronic bracelet. She has said in the weeks coming up to this verdict that if she was to have an electronic bracelet, she wouldn't want to run. She said you can't campaign with an ankle tag. She says that she'd have to ask a judge every time she leaves the house, and that's just clearly not going to be very easy to do. And also, it's not a good look to have an ankle tag and a corruption conviction when you are trying to be the president of a country. Now, nevertheless, that's not to say that Marine Le Pen might not change her mind. She says she will reveal all in a television news interview a little bit later. If she decides, though, not to run, she would hand the baton to her protege, Jordan Bardella. He's 30 years old. Some say he doesn't have the experience. Others say he's perhaps the fresh face that the National Rally needs. Natasha Butler, Al Jazeera, Paris.
0: Qatar's foreign ministry has summoned Iran's deputy ambassador to protest the targeting of one of its gas tankers near the Strait of Hormuz. Qatar has condemned this attack. The foreign ministry says the vessel Al-Rekayat was targeted while transiting the straits. The UK's Maritime Security Agency has reported two separate strikes on tankers off the coast of Oman on Tuesday. The suspect in last week's bombing in Monaco has been found shot dead near Kyiv, according to Ukraine's security service. 39-year-old Ukrainian national Anastasia Berezovska was the main suspect in this attack. A Ukrainian business tycoon was among the three people injured and is believed to have been the main target. Now, Ukrainian officials believe Berezovska was killed by her accomplices. Two people, including a member of Ukraine's military intelligence service, have been arrested for her murder. In Venezuela, there's no official tally of how many people are still under rubble following last month's earthquakes, but tens of thousands of people are still unaccounted for. The death toll has climbed past 3,500, and families are still trying to find their missing relatives, but authorities have started burying unidentified bodies. The U.S. says it will continue ramping up aid operations to support survivors. Thousands of people are now living in shelters across La Guaira State and Caracas. Chinese authorities are deploying rescue teams and emergency supplies after Typhoon Maysak triggered extreme weather. A rare tornado hit the central province of Hubei, and torrential rains triggered flooding in the southern province of Guangxi. While in the western region of Gansu, emergency workers are scrambling to save 16 people still missing after a landslide. Nationwide, at least 10 people have been confirmed dead and hundreds are injured. Tens of thousands are under evacuation orders. Katrina Yu reports.
2: Videos circulating on social media show the moment a tornado hit the central Chinese province of Hubei. People try desperately to keep doors and windows closed, while furniture and belongings are propelled across streets. Several people were killed. The tornado, caused by Typhoon Maysak, was the first to hit the region in years. Meteorologists say it was powerful enough to lift cars. In the city of Huanggang, dozens of people were injured and hundreds fled their homes. In the southern province of Guangxi, days of torrential rain caused rivers to burst their banks, collapsing dams and unleashing dangerous surges of water. Authorities say tens of thousands have been displaced.
3: About 55,000 people in Nanning have been affected by the flooding downstream of the reservoirs. Authorities have evacuated 48,000 people through early warning, targeted alert callbacks, and emergency relocations.
2: Villages and towns are submerged. Rescue teams are using boats to save those trapped. The flood control emergency response has been raised to its highest level, with the government warning of more heavy rain in the days ahead. In the western region of Gansu, teams are working at the site of a landslide, They've rescued several people in the mountainous Tancheng County, but others are still missing. China's flooding season began this month. Scientists say global warming, combined with a strong El Niño event in the Pacific Ocean, are causing extreme weather never seen before. Katrina Yu, Al Jazeera.
0: Argentina have pulled off a stunning fight-back win over Egypt in Atlanta to advance to the FIFA World Cup quarterfinals. The Egyptians led 2-0 with just 11 minutes to go in this last 16 match. But the world champions fought back to equalize, and then the winner in added time. Argentina will play either Switzerland or Colombia in the quarters. And still ahead here on Al Jazeera, mass firings and the appointment of a political ally, how Donald Trump is pushing to centralize control of America's intelligence agencies. With us up next on This is America.
4: A trial of conscience.
5: It's our job to hold our governments to account.
4: UK complicity in Israel's war on Gaza questioned from within.
6: Over 600 spy flights from the RAF since December 2023.
7: Collecting intelligence, which we then found out was being given to the Israeli military in real time.
8: Why on earth would anybody go to the length which the British government have gone to hide something which, on their version of events, may not even exist?
4: The Gaza Tribunal on Al Jazeera.
9: The biggest FIFA World Cup in history reaches the round of 16.
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9: Just a third of the teams remain as the battle for the trophy intensifies.
11: It's Japan who goes out, Brazil through to the last 16.
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9: From the host nations and around the world, Al Jazeera brings you the stories
13: He's a legend.
9: As they happen. Follow the World Cup on Al Jazeera.

0: You're watching Al Jazeera. Our top stories this hour. U.S. President Donald Trump has arrived in Ankara for the NATO summit. He accused some allies of failing to support the U.S. during the Iran war and questioned Washington's commitment to the alliance. Two explosions have rocked Syria's capital, injuring at least 18 people. It happened during a landmark visit by the French president. Emmanuel Macron is in Damascus, where the two countries announced they'll be reappointing ambassadors for the first time in more than a decade. Israel has stepped up its military campaign across Gaza, with strikes increasingly hitting makeshift shelters. One strike hit a camp for displaced people in Gaza City, killing one person and injuring five others. Another strike in Khan Yunis killed one person and injured two children. Time now to hand you over to Alex Marquardt in Washington, D.C. for This is America.
1: Well, this is America, and that, of course, is the White House, where it's reported Donald Trump is pushing to take a tighter control of the country's intelligence agencies. There's been a purge of officials, the installation of a new director of national intelligence with, seems, no previous experience in the field. All of it under the watchful eye of Donald Trump. We'll have more on that in a few minutes. First, though, let's go to Alex Marquardt in our Washington, D.C. studio.
2: Thanks, Richard. America's intelligence agencies are in charge of keeping the nation's secrets and uncovering those of others, friends and enemies alike. If you ask Americans about who does that, they might say the CIA, the National Security Agency, maybe the FBI. But the U.S. intelligence community is actually a sprawling web of separate but often overlapping intelligence agencies with different specialties. They range from cyber to human spying to surveillance from space. Donald Trump recently appointed a man named Bill Pulte as the acting director of national intelligence. It was a hugely controversial move, which has led to mass firings and fueling a raging debate about the structure, the size, and the politicization of America's intelligence community.

0: So, to what extent is U.S. intelligence under attack from political leadership? And is it set up in the best way possible to handle the threats of today? Across two terms, Donald Trump has repeatedly questioned the credibility of U.S. intelligence.
1: I think it was disgraceful that the intelligence agencies allowed any information that turned out to be so false and fake. And that's something that Nazi Germany would have done and did do.
2: A lot of people are saying they had spies in my campaign. If they had spies in my campaign, that would be a disgrace to this country.
3: What intelligence do you have that Iran is building a nuclear weapon? Your intelligence community has said they have no evidence that they are at this point.
4: Well, then my intelligence community is wrong. Who in the intelligence community said that?
3: Your director of national intelligence, Tulsi Gabbard.
4: She's wrong.
0: For 22 years, the Office of the Director of National Intelligence has overseen the work across 18 different spy agencies. In the first year of Trump's second term, it saw 25%, a quarter of its staff cut, which critics say endangers the national security at a time of multiple global crises. Richard Gaisford has more.
5: A failure to spot and stop the 9/11 attackers led to a commission that examined flaws and failures in the intelligence community. That culminated in a decision to install a Director of National Intelligence to coordinate the activities of all the intelligence agencies. For his second administration, Donald Trump chose politician Tulsi Gabbard to lead national intelligence.
6: What you're seeing here today and what you'll continue to see is a unified effort.
5: A role she's recently stepped away from, having cut nearly half of the workforce there. Replaced for now by Bill Pulte, a friend of the president. He's a former housing official with a background in finance, tasked to make further cuts. Democrats on Capitol Hill are concerned.
7: The president's appointment of Bill Pulte to be the acting DNI is dangerous. It is dangerous for rule of law. It is dangerous for our national security.
5: The president's also hoping Bill Pulte will deliver proof to back his often repeated claims of election interference.
8: But he's a very smart guy, and he may find out some things about the rigged elections, et cetera, et cetera. I think he'd like to do it. I think he wants to do it very much. Got a lot of energy.
5: For most Americans, the intelligence agencies are all about spies.
9: It's trained, conditioned, built to disappear.
5: But the web of intrigue surrounding them is now more of a political thriller.
10: Well, President Trump has said there's people inside the Office for the Director of National Intelligence that shouldn't be there, seeming to suggest that political opponents would be removed.
5: The head of the Defense Intelligence Agency, Lieutenant General Jeffrey Cruz, left his role last year, reportedly pushed out for suggesting strikes on Iranian nuclear facilities were less effective than the White House had stated. It also seems there's no love lost between the Central Intelligence Agency and the Office of the Director of National Intelligence, with claims of friction between the two organizations. The CIA used to lead and coordinate the various intelligence agencies, with reports that its current director would like to revert to how things were done more than 20 years ago. Richard Gaisford, Al Jazeera, Washington.
0: Joined now by former senior CIA analyst John Nixon and former Pentagon defense policy official Jason Campbell. John, Jason, thank you both so much for being with me. This is an extraordinarily tumultuous time in the intelligence community. The same could have been said for Trump's first term. I think he's really ratcheted things up in this second term. But Jason, set the table for us, if you will. You've heard Trump compare intelligence officials to Nazis. What is the relationship now like between the president and his intelligence community?
11: Yeah, I think he has, on particularly on issues of particular importance to him, has been very critical of some of the findings of some of the intelligence reporting out there. We saw, I believe, on his first day in office, he withdrew the security clearances of upwards of 50 former U.S. officials who had spoken about Russia's influence in the 2016 elections. You've seen him lash out, as you just referred to intelligence officials who come to findings that he feels are in conflict with his beliefs or his you know, in,

0: intimations. And you've also seen him, you know, famously during his first term on stage with Vladimir Putin say that he, you know, trusted some of the information he was getting from Putin more than he was getting from his own intel. So it's been certainly a tumultuous relationship, and we're seeing that play out here in his second term.
1: An extraordinary moment in Helsinki that you're referencing from his first term, where he basically said he believed the Russians over his own intelligence. John, there's a lot of discussion about what that does to morale. What does it do in practice? Terms when the president says these kinds of things?
2: I think it has a, I think it would be an understatement to say it puts a damper on morale. I think that morale is probably at a very, very low point at CIA. I've talked with a number of my colleagues that are still there, and they feel that this is not a very good time. This is not the first time where you have the president of the United States having very little regard for his intelligence community. We saw this under Richard Nixon back in the late 60s and early 70s. But in the case of Donald Trump, one thing about Nixon and Kissinger was that they were very, very skilled and knowledgeable about world affairs. In Trump's case, he really needs an intelligence community, and somehow I think over his first term and this term he has just come to distrust almost everything that they tell him, unless it backs up what he already believes to be true.
1: A name that we're going to mention a lot today is Bill Pulte, who has been installed as the acting director of national intelligence. He follows Tulsi Gabbard, who was Trump's first Senate-confirmed director. Right. Pulte is not confirmed. He's not going to be confirmed. But, John, how much more of an activist and an unqualified one at that do you think Pulte is compared to Gabbard, neither of whom really had any intelligence experience?
2: I think Gabbard had a little intelligence experience with her
1: She'd
2: time
1: been
2: at Hill.
1: In the military, yeah. And in the military.
2: Yeah, exactly. But with Bill Pulte, I mean, I don't think the intelligence community has really ever had this kind of a candidate before. And it raises a lot of questions about why him, and it certainly raises questions for the workforce who are looking at this and saying, you know, who is this guy? How is he going to lead us? It brings a lot of uncertainty into everybody's life and the lives of thousands and thousands of people who work in the intelligence community, and it makes for a very, again, it has a measured effect on morale and dampening morale. So having said that, I think the president can pick whoever they want to become the DNI, but they really do have to make an effort to find somebody who is qualified and who can be confirmed by the Senate.
1: This was a highly controversial move, one that has upset a lot of people who really respect the intelligence community and the apolitical work that they do. I want to play a little bit of sound from House Democrat Jim Himes, who's the top Democrat on the House Intelligence Committee. He has said that Pulte, who is a former housing finance official, again, no experience in the intelligence world, Himes has said that Pulte has no place being in charge of the country's national intelligence. Take a listen.
3: The law shouldn't need to say that the most important right. intelligence official in the United States of America at a moment in time when the Iranians would like to orchestrate terrorist attacks against us, when Russia is doing all they can to sort of go after us. Yeah, the law does happen to say that this person should have some national security experience. He's going to do whatever it is that he believes is in the president's political interest. And there is no way that the authorities and assets of the intelligence community can be in the hands of an individual who has showed that his sole reason for being in Washington is to do the president's political laundry.
1: John, the law that established ODNI required that the director have, quote, extensive national security experience. How much of an affront to the intelligence community is this move? Jason, sorry.
0: Mm-hmm. Well, I think, yes, if you're a career official and sitting in one of these intelligence agencies and seeing this, I think you're right to be somewhat skeptical and to question what this means for you as an individual and for the enterprise as a whole. I think it's clear that what we know is we've seen that in his previous position, which I believe he still is formally holding, yeah. He used that position to find mortgage inconsistencies with some of the president's political enemies and to bring those forward. And thus far, there have been no convictions. A couple have been thrown out of court. So given this very limited background, and as John said earlier, no intelligence background, I think anyone would have right to be concerned about this.
1: Yeah, he's doing both those.

jobs at the same time, as you know, which is a bit of a pattern when it comes to this administration. It has been reported, John, that Pulte has already, in his short time in this capacity, fired dozens of intelligence professionals. Again, these are people who are not political, their career. You and I know a lot of them, and they try to stay away, as far away from politics as possible. According to MS Now, they were fired because

0: This goes back to, you know, people like John Brennan and James Clapper and Trump's belief that they were out to get him. And you know something, in my experience, I worked in the intelligence community for 13 years, and I found that the people that work in the intelligence community only want to do the best job for the president of the United States. And I never came across anybody who said, God, I wish I could sabotage this guy or this man or this woman. And so now they have somebody who is basically, they feel is sort of being weaponized against them. And again, it creates an atmosphere and an environment in which you just want to kind of keep your head down and just, you know, try to survive and survive the next few years in the hopes that that eventually the Trump administration will come to an end and the new president will come in and he will bring in new blood and new leadership.
1: Jason, according to this reporting, the accusation is also that these officials withheld intelligence. Is that something that intelligence professionals do?
2: Look, I think, you know, these bars that are being somewhat artificially sent, part of the deep state withholding intelligence, I think until you see some degree of evidence why this should lead to these mass firings we're hearing are maybe in the offing. There's been a number of very senior intelligence officials from the National Intelligence Council already relieved. Is just a blanket insinuation that I don't think we've seen any evidence for yet. So I think that, you know, particularly when it's done to more senior officials, has rippling effects down the chain. And under those guidelines, anybody really could be accused of these things, and you know, in their mind, justifiably released because of it.
1: John, how much of it is political to you? How much do you see this as an effort for the president and the administration to be able to go after their enemies?
0: It's hard to say right now because we're right at the beginning of this. I mean, as far as downsizing the DNI's office, I think that there might be a case to be made in terms of just maybe making it smaller. I don't believe that the DNI's office has ever kind of achieved its mission in life, which was to sort of streamline the intelligence community and get rid of redundancies and also fill in the gaps that caused 9/11. However, having said that, the fact that Pulte is sort of a political operative, if you will. The fact that his deputy is a young woman who also has no experience whatsoever, mm-hmm. and who is basically an election monitor. Mm-hmm. I think that this sends a very strong signal of politicization, and that it's going to be a sort of off with their heads. As long as you toe the administration line, you'll be fine. If not, you'll be gotten rid of. And you do not want to send that signal to people who are basically sometimes risking their lives, but, you know, sacrificing and doing really, really important work for the national security of the United States.
1: Jason, one thing we've heard the president say is that Pulte now has the ability to declassify whatever he wants, including documents ahead of the election this fall. As someone who has obviously seen a lot of intelligence, worked in classified areas, I know that a lot of officials hold that classification rather dearly. It's extremely important. Does that send shivers down your spine?
2: Sure. I mean, that's, you know, the fact that this could be used in a more of a politically motivated manner absolutely is concerning, particularly given the lack of background and what we've seen so far from Mr. Pulte. So, sure. I mean, there's any number of ways that a politicized person in this position could use that role to seek political means, and we've seen some of that, again, some evidence of that. And as John said, we'll hopefully not see it in the ensuing months, but there's definitely a risk there.
1: John, you noted the structure and the debate over the entity that we know as ODNI, and there have been fierce disagreements over its role and what it should look like. I want to give our viewers a better sense of what we're talking about here, the country's 18 different intelligence agencies that ODNI essentially sits at the top of and coordinates. Alex Baird breaks it down for us.
3: The United States has 18 intelligence agencies. I know that's a lot, but they all do different jobs. Generally, they fall into three groups. 9 agencies sit within the Pentagon. The National Security Agency collects the intercepted communications. The National Reconnaissance Office builds and operates intelligence satellites. That was officially secret until 1992. The Geospatial Intelligence Agency analyzes satellite imagery. The Defense Intelligence Agency monitors foreign militaries. And on top of all

0: all of that, you've got the five armed services who maintain their own intelligence units. Then you've got the seven bodies belonging to various government departments. There's the famous FBI. They handle intelligence inside the United States. Treasury covers illicit financing, while the State Department provides analysis for US diplomacy. The Energy Department protects government research labs and monitors foreign nuclear programs. Homeland Security assesses threats to the homeland. The Coast Guard covers the seas. And the Drug Enforcement Administration, well, that one's pretty obvious. Finally, well done for keeping up. You have two independent agencies, the CIA, which collects human overseas intelligence, and the Office of the Director of National Intelligence, which coordinates the whole lot. They're appointed by the president. Now, that role was set up after a commission into 9/11 found that the country's spy agencies had failed to connect the dots. So the DNI was set up to coordinate that sprawling web. Now, let's talk money. For the 2027 fiscal year, the White House requested $81.9 billion for national intelligence and $50 billion for military intelligence. And how is that all spent? Well, like much of the work that they do, that too is classified.
1: Our thanks to Alex for that explainer. John, you're a former CIA man. You have argued that duplication amongst these agencies can be good. That it's not necessarily a bad thing when work is doubled up. Can you explain that?
2: Well, you know, there is going to be, we are a superpower, last time I checked. We have global interests, we have global responsibilities. We're naturally going to have a large intelligence community. Now, a lot of these agencies have different missions, but every now and then there is duplication, and you're going to get that no matter what. Before there was a DNI, there was a process where things tended to work. It was a matter of sometimes coordination, but basically the work of the government got done, and it worked well, I thought. Now, since that time, with the creation of the DNI, in theory, the DNI system should have been a godsend because that was being made to sort of streamline the community. But the thing is, they gave the DNI the authority, but they didn't give the DNI the power, the budgetary power that was needed to really get the IC into shape. And since that time, you've just really created another layer of bureaucracy, and you've created another point of contention among some of the top players, elite players at the top. And you also have created a situation where, you have a DNI, but if the CIA director has a better relationship with the president, then the CIA director is probably going to win most of its fights, and that the DNI is not. And so, therefore, it has never kind of lived up to the promise of its creation.
1: It is an interesting structure, if you will. I mean, the Director of National Intelligence isn't necessarily the foremost intelligence official in the country because, as you noted, the CIA director has a very powerful position, is often a cabinet secretary, him or herself. We saw in the Biden administration, for example, Bill Burns was very much on equal footing with Avril Haines, who at the time was the Director of National Intelligence. John Ratcliffe, who is currently the CIA director, has had a relatively steady and smooth ride during the course of the Trump administration this time, and is certainly well regarded by the White House. Jason, as we attack this question of how ODNI could evolve, what would you like to see?
3: Well, I think fundamentally, if you don't have senior leadership in the White House that sees benefit in being provided objective intelligence, you're going to have leadership problems subsequently in your intelligence community. So I think that should be pointed out at the outset. I think ideally, as we look forward, I think Congress has kind of two options on the extreme ends of the spectrum. One, you can do away with the DNI completely and go back to some sort of a pre-9/11, maybe with some sort of a very limited defined role for some sort of coordination at the top. Or you could go, as John said, to a much more empowered a DNI structure that had the budgetary power beyond just the authorities to set the priorities and to manage some of the budget, to make, no kidding, budgetary decisions on the intelligence community, and then have that clear leadership ahead at the top of the intelligence structure.
1: One of the people, if not the person, who really holds the purse strings for the intelligence community is the top Republican on Senate.

0: Intelligence, Tom Cotton of Arkansas, and he has made the argument that two decades after ODNI was created, that it really does need to be reformed. Take a listen.
1: Congress intended the ODNI to be a very lean organization that would use small staffs to execute specific tasks. Congress in no way wanted yet another unruly bureaucracy layered on top of an already bureaucratic intelligence community. Unfortunately, 20 years later, that's exactly what the ODNI has become. Incredibly, the ODNI now has it was now larger than any agencies it was established to manage. It has 15 offices and centers, which have many subunits within them. The ODNI staff is measured in the thousands, when it should be measured in the dozens, or maybe a few hundred.
0: John, what do you make of Senator Cotton's arguments?
2: I find it shocking that I'm in full agreement with Senator Cotton. I never agree with him on anything, but on this time, on this topic, I really do think he's correct. It is, I think, a time for downsizing. And, again, it's the importance of the intelligence community and the importance of the people at the top. A lot of it will revolve around personal relationships with the President of the United States, and also the idea that the President sees the value of what it is they're bringing him, not just what he wants to hear, but what he needs to hear.
0: Which he wasn't necessarily getting from Tulsi Gabbard. I mean, she got left out of some of the most sensitive conversations, whether it's Iran, Venezuela.
2: She was completely out of step.
0: She was not only out of the room, I believe she was out of the city for a number of those conversations. Yeah. Jason, there's another name that we need to mention, Jay Clayton. He's waiting in the wings to be nominated. It's unclear when that nomination is actually going to happen, to what extent there will be a real battle in the Senate for his confirmation. But what would you like to see in the next director of national intelligence?
3: Well, look, under the current construct, I think you need to have someone who is going to be both an advocate for the intelligence community and, you know, fundamentally be someone who's going to be very selective in providing the president the objective analysis that they require. And, you know, there's a reason why you have intelligence and policymaking completely separated, because you need that entity to provide the objective information to the president and other leadership from which they can determine what the best policy course of action is. So if you have that in your leadership and someone who's steadfast, again, in defending their intelligence community when they are making those objective calls, I think that's all you can ask for at this point right now.
0: So, John, is this a debate over reform, or is ODNI on life support?
2: No, I don't think it's on life support. It's going to be going on for a little bit longer. But the thing is, you have to have somebody who can tell the president, like, this is what the intelligence community can do, this is what we can't do. These are the things you need to sort of educate the president also on how it is, the information that they're giving them, how they got it, you know, what good is it, and you know, how they can use this, and how to read it. George H.W. Bush, that was the golden age for the CIA, because you had a president who understood intelligence, because he had been the director. And he understood how to read an intelligence document, and he had a deep understanding of the process. Mm-hmm. And I wish we had people like that again.
0: It's going to be a very bumpy road ahead. Former CIA analyst John Nixon and former Pentagon official Jason Campbell, thank you both so much for that terrific conversation. Appreciate it. And that's all from here in Washington. I'm going to hand it back to Richard Gaisford and Al Jazeera's global headquarters in Doha. Thank you so much for joining us today. Take care.
4: Well, that's it for this edition. We'll be back at the same time on Wednesday, looking at what needs to be done to repair the relationship between Donald Trump and NATO. So join us at 18:30 GMT, that's 2:30 p.m. Eastern Time here in the United States. For now, though, it's goodbye from Washington.

0: As an Israeli, we know that Amalek means kill everyone.
1: I was 9 years old when the genocide started in Rwanda.

0: how many people who had no prior history of violence ultimately came to participate in the genocide.
1: I don't understand how we still don't see the signs and take action.
2: Al Jazeera Untangles. Genocide. Coming soon.
3: And they've echoed the call of many of the hostage families that time is running out. We need our Prime Minister to accept any deal fast.
4: Some 500 to 600,000 people were living here when Israel issued its first unprecedented, all-encompassing evacuation order.
5: The vehicle was hit once by a rocket. He got out, tried to run away, ran in that direction, and three more rockets eventually killed him just beyond those fire engines.
6: Business Latest is brought to you by Taiwan Excellence. 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

0: Hello, everybody. I'm Rishad Salamat. This is Al Jazeera live from Doha. Coming up on the program.
1: You know, why are we spending hundreds of billions of dollars and they're not there for us? We've always been there for them.
0: The American president criticizes NATO again over allies' defense spending and the lack of support in the Iran war. Two explosions hit Syria's capital, Damascus, during a landmark visit by the French president.
2: A piece of a clothing, sanitation product, and on the ground we can see the remains of two bags of a flour that have been recently sent to Gaza.
0: Israel steps up its military campaign in Gaza, hitting makeshift tents housing displaced Palestinians. And Argentina celebrate a dramatic win which sent them into the World Cup quarterfinals. Donald Trump has arrived in the Turkish capital Ankara for the NATO summit taking place there. He accused some allies of failing to support the US during the Iran war and questioned Washington's commitment to the alliance. The president's arrival comes after NATO Secretary General Mark Rutte announced billions of dollars in new arms deals. He set the stage for what's expected to be a tenth summit dominated by discussions about burden sharing and unity.
3: We need a transatlantic defense industrial revolution. The hum of machinery must become a roar.
0: Trump has previously said NATO would cease to function without US arms and leadership, and he's again suggested Washington's relationship with NATO is not reciprocal.
1: I was very disappointed with NATO. And frankly, if it weren't held in Turkey, where my friend happens to be a very strong leader, a very strong person, it's possible that I wouldn't have attended. I felt I had to attend because of the fact that, you know, I know he's gone all out. It was a big thing to have NATO come to Turkey or any place else. It's a big thing. But we weren't treated well.
0: Osama bin Javed has been following the latest from Ankara.
4: The day started and ended with pomp and ceremony and carpets rolled out for the U.S. president making his way for this NATO summit, a very important event, as has been laid out by various leaders, including Mark Rutte, the Secretary General, appealing to Trump's good side by announcing $258 billion worth of military hardware

0: and spending that NATO allies are committing. That adds to about the $1.4 trillion being spent every year, about $980 billion of that coming from the United States. And that is why the U.S. president thinks that NATO allies have not been doing enough. He's showed his displeasure, especially when it came to the Iran war. He called it the test and listed out the countries which failed him. But he is happy with the Turkey government, especially President Recep Tayyip Erdogan, who he calls a friend and somebody who has a chemistry with him. And that is why, amid all of the other things, attending the ceremony, making sure that he is there for the summit for NATO leaders, he's also considering whether he's going to give Turkey those F-35s that the Turkish president says five of them have already been promised, and engines for Khan fighter jets that Turkey is developing indigenously. On its part, the NATO Secretary General is trying to get all sides together. You've heard from President Zelensky of Ukraine highlight how much more military aid that he needs, including those missile defenses, as the situation in the Ukrainian capital has been deteriorating with more Russian attacks. But it is not just the Russia-Ukraine conflict. The shadow looms large from the Iranian conflict, where United States and Israel decided to go to war with Iran and spent up a lot of military hardware. So that, according to analysts, is going to have a knock-on effect on deliveries of various platforms, especially air defenses, to NATO allies, especially at a time when the U.S. president is pushing them to do more, to spend more, and show more commitment. In his own words, it is not just money. He wants NATO to show that they are loyal and the United States can continue to rely upon them, as they expect the umbrella for U.S. security to be overarched upon them. Osama bin Javed, Al Jazeera, Ankara.
1: Two explosions have rocked Syria's capital, injuring at least 18 people. It happened during a landmark visit by the French president. Emmanuel Macron visited Damascus, the first European Union leader to do so since the fall of Bashar al-Assad's regime. The explosions happened close to the hotel where Macron was staying. His office said he wasn't there at the time. It's the second attack in Damascus in less than a week. Now, at a joint press conference, the presidents agreed to reappoint ambassadors after more than a decade. Ahmed al-Shahra says Syria will return to full normalization of diplomatic relations with France. Macron discussed military cooperation, including a potential deployment of French special forces.
2: The strategic partnership that we are establishing today with France, from the development of ports and air transport to the energy, water and healthcare sectors, is the model we envision for our relationship with Europe and with the rest of the world. It is a partnership built on tangible projects that serves our two peoples.
3: France remains committed in the region in the fight against terrorism. We were, until very recently, in northeastern Syria. We are in Jordan, in Iraq, and with consistency. And so we are also ready, within a framework we are currently redefining, to provide our support through our special forces in the fight against terrorism and terrorist groups, for all the reasons I mentioned.
1: Well, our correspondent Abeda Hitto has more from Damascus.
4: The Syrian government has offered this information, saying that the two blasts happened in a place that was very close to where the president of France was staying overnight, but was outside of the established security zone. So the French president and his delegation were never in any harm or in any danger. Nobody was injured from the French delegation in those two blasts. We also know from official sources that they identified the location of these two IEDs, which were described as homemade bombs. One was placed in a trash bin, the other inside a vehicle, and then they exploded consecutively. The official information says that the bombs were actually identified and that security teams were trying to neutralize them, stop them from exploding. But unfortunately, as they were intervening at one of those bombs, it exploded, and then we see from video footage from the scene that the second explosion happened while they were trying to intervene at the scene of the first explosion. At least 18 people were injured in these explosions. Nobody has been reported killed in either of these explosions today, but some of those injured were police officers who were intervening on the scene. things went fairly well despite these explosions. And that might seem odd because when a world leader goes to any city around the world, they wouldn't expect explosions to happen very near where they might have been just a few minutes ago. But today, the Syrian president has made a very clear message and a very similar toned message from the French president as well. The two countries plan on creating a strategic partnership. The Syrian president said that he was establishing and offering ideal market conditions for investment, that Syria was opening its doors to any investments here in the country, that he expected France to contribute to the reconstruction efforts and to reestablish these ties between two countries that have had a checkered past, but now that the country is free from the Assad regime and Macron has made this trip to Damascus, it seems like they're turning a new page.
1: France's far-right leader Marine Le Pen says she'll run still for the presidency next year, and that comes despite an appeals court confirming her embezzlement conviction and ruling that she will have to wear an ankle tag for 1 year. Le Pen was found guilty of misusing public funds. The court barred her from holding public office for 45 months but suspended 30 months of that ban. It also sentenced her to a $115,000 fine and 3 years in prison with 2 years suspended. Le Pen says she will appeal the ruling. The leader of Britain's anti-immigration reform UK party, Nigel Farage, has announced that he's resigning as a Member of Parliament. His resignation will trigger a by-election in his constituency, which he says he will contest. Farage has come under increasing scrutiny over allegations that he used public funds for personal expenses and received millions of dollars in gifts from businessmen, including one who had been jailed for fraud. He denied any wrongdoing.
5: Today, I will resign as a Member of Parliament for Clacton-on-Sea, thereby forcing a by-election, which should happen, I hope, in short order. No, I've decided that the people of Clacton should be the judges of my actions. This will be a people versus the establishment by-election.
1: From London, Francis Reid explains why Farage wants to recontest his seat.
6: It would be very uncharacteristic of Nigel Farage to kind of hand in the towel, as it were. So this is about getting popular support and a popular mandate. The first thing we should mention is, of course, that that is all a pre-recorded statement, so no questions for Nigel Farage today. And it all comes after controversy. He was filmed earlier at the airport by a TV crew looking uncharacteristically rattled and angry when a TV crew approached him about some of the allegations that he's facing at the moment. One, that he didn't declare benefits provided by a cryptocurrency billionaire. There's an inquiry over allegations that he didn't declare those and report a $6.5 million gift before the last general election. And also a second investigation over donations from George Cotterill, one of his other allies who was convicted of wire fraud in the US. So he seemed very angry about that, seemed rattled by the video, and then has later today come out with this statement to essentially say that he will call a by-election and saying that he wants to show that he has this popular mandate for support, regardless of any allegations that might be put against him.
1: Saudi Arabia's foreign ministry has accused Iran of attacking one of its tankers in the Strait of Hormuz. Riyadh called the strike an assault on the security of international navigation and global energy supplies. Earlier, Qatar's foreign ministry summoned Iran's deputy ambassador to protest a strike on one of its gas tankers. The UK's maritime security agency has reported three separate attacks on ships near the Strait of Hormuz this week. The coffin of Iran's late supreme leader has arrived in the Iraqi city of Najaf. It was received at the airport by Iraq's prime minister ahead of funeral ceremonies on Wednesday. The coffin will then travel to Karbala, where large numbers of mourners are expected to pay their respects. Khamenei will be buried in his hometown of Mashhad, back in Iran, on Thursday. Israel has stepped up its military campaign across Gaza, with strikes increasingly hitting makeshift shelters where thousands of displaced Palestinians have sought refuge. A strike on a camp in Gaza City has killed one person and injured five others. Another strike in the south has also killed one person while injuring two children. Israel has killed more than 1,000 people since the ceasefire took effect in October. Tariq Abu Azoum reports from Gaza City.
7: It's been dramatically a dizzying period of escalation here in Gaza that is marked by remarkable intensification of Israeli strikes, not just only on what's left of residential buildings, but on makeshift tents like this one at the western portion of Gaza City. That's what remains of the tent here. A piece of a clothing, sanitation product, and on the ground we can see the remains of two bags of a flour that have been recently sent to Gaza in form of aid. This tent was hit by a drone strike, and it was not the first tent that was hit today, but we can completely see an intensification of these attacks that centered on makeshift tents in other parts of Gaza. And it could tell much about the bleak security reality that is still growing amid the political tension that is still on the rise between Hamas and Israel. We saw yesterday Hamas has dissolved its government here in Gaza, saying it's preparing to transfer authority to the new technocratic government. Israel, from its side, said it's a trick, and the Israeli Prime Minister said that there will be no reconstruction for Gaza until Hamas lays its weapon down. As civilians will continue certainly to be the brunt of this political conflict, as they are still living under the threat of airstrikes. And we can say that they have been saying that this ceasefire really amounts to an extension for the war itself, as there is no respite in terms of airstrikes and also the intensity of drones and fighter jets activities across the strip. On the ground, people are moving to where the Israeli military has designated safe areas for them, very close to the beach here in Gaza City, but they continue to be bombarded nearly on daily basis. And this sort of intensification of airstrikes is still fueling an endless cycle of fear and trauma for many here. Tariq Abu Azoum, Al Jazeera, Gaza City, Palestine.
1: Families of the inmates from the prison in Sri Lanka, where riots took place on Monday, are demanding authorities tell them where their loved ones are. 27 people were killed and more than 100 injured in the violence. Rights groups say it highlights the urgent need to reform the prison system there. Jails are currently operating at 400% capacity. Minel Fernandez sent us this report from the scene.
8: Days after riots broke out at a prison in Nigambo, the families of inmates are desperate, and law enforcement officers are the obvious target of their anger. Tearful and frustrated, they demand to know where their loved ones are.
9: We can't find our child, where he is, whether he's alive. No one is telling us.
8: Hundreds like Mangalika scan these lists of the names of more than 700 prisoners transferred to other facilities in Sri Lanka. The shortage of information and delay in releasing it have only increased their fears. And every new detail brings hope. In Parliament, the government was criticised for allowing the violence to spiral out of control. The Justice Minister told MPs that multiple investigations are underway.
10: Through these, we will see what security lapses there were, why they occurred, was overcrowding a factor or some other reason. Our responsibility is to ensure that this does not happen again.
8: Sri Lankan prisons are severely overcrowded nationally. 40,000 inmates are held in facilities built for 11,000. The issue was highlighted 6 years ago in a report by the Human Rights Commission. The study of 20 detention centres found evidence of overcrowding and corruption, saying conditions fostered criminality with a high likelihood of repeat offending. The report concluded that the prison system was dysfunctional and required extensive reform. An organisation advocating for prisoners' rights accuses authorities of ignoring long-standing concerns.
11: What erupted has been brewing for many years. However, the situation in prisons is that once the inmates are dead, their deaths are justified with the excuse that they were linked to drugs and crime.
8: The government says it has begun working on changes to reduce pressure on jails, including holding prisoners accused of minor crimes under house arrest.
12: Postmortems being conducted at the hospital here are expected to give investigators more information. But one thing is already clear. Monday's violence highlights the urgent need for prison reform. Minel Fernandez, Al Jazeera, Nigambo.
1: In Venezuela, there is no official tally of how many people are still under rubble following last month's earthquakes. where tens of thousands of people are still unaccounted for. The death toll has climbed past 3,500. Families are still trying to find their missing relatives, but authorities have started burying unidentified bodies. The United Nations says it'll continue ramping up aid operations to support survivors. Chinese authorities are deploying rescue teams and emergency supplies after Typhoon Maysak triggered extreme weather. A rare tornado hit the central province of Hubei and torrential rains triggered flooding in the southern province of Guangxi. Tens of thousands are under evacuation orders, as Katrina Yu reports.
13: Videos circulating on social media show the moment a tornado hit the central Chinese province of Hubei. People try desperately to keep doors and windows closed, while furniture and belongings are propelled across streets. Several people were killed. The tornado, caused by Typhoon Maysak, was the first to hit the region in years. Meteorologists say it was powerful enough to lift cars. In the city of Huanggang, dozens of people were injured and hundreds fled their homes. In the southern province of Guangxi, days of torrential rain caused rivers to burst their banks, collapsing dams and unleashing dangerous surges of water. Authorities say tens of thousands have been displaced.
14: About 55,000 people in Nanning have been affected by the flooding downstream of their reservoirs. Authorities have evacuated 48,000 people through early warning, targeted alert callbacks, and emergency relocations.
13: Villages and towns are submerged. Rescue teams are using boats to save those trapped. The flood control emergency response has been raised to its highest level, with the government warning of more heavy rain in the days ahead. In the western region of Gansu, teams are working at the site of a landslide. They've rescued several people in the mountainous Tancheng County, but others are still missing. China's flooding season began this month. Scientists say global warming, combined with a strong El Niño event in the Pacific Ocean, are causing extreme weather never seen before. Katrina Yu, Al Jazeera.
1: Still ahead on Al Jazeera, Peter will have the latest from the World Cup.
15: That's right, Rashad. Argentina have booked their place in the quarterfinals, but the world champions had to pull off a quite amazing comeback.

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0: This is Al Jazeera, a reminder of our top stories. President Donald Trump has arrived in Ankara for the NATO summit taking place there. The alliance has announced billions of dollars in new arms deals to demonstrate European commitment to their own defense. Two explosions have rocked Syria's capital during a landmark visit by the French president, injuring at least 18 people. Emmanuel Macron visited Damascus, where the two countries announced that they will be reappointing ambassadors for the first time in more than a decade. An Israeli airstrike has hit a camp for displaced people in Gaza City, killing one person and injuring five others. Another strike in the south has killed another person while injuring two children.
1: Hello there, I'm Peter Stimmett, and we have seen a World Cup classic play out. Argentina are celebrating after a quite unbelievable comeback win over Egypt. The Swiss, or perhaps Colombia, await them in the quarterfinals. We'll build up to their showdown in Vancouver. And the referee at the centre of the World Cup's most infamous red card scandal gets a bit of a backing. World champions Argentina are through to the quarterfinals, but they had to stage an incredible comeback to do so. Egypt were their opponents in Atlanta, and the Pharaohs were the ones who took a surprise first-half lead. Yasser Ibrahim, the goal scorer. After Lionel Messi missed a penalty, the Egyptians had a Mustafa Abdelrauf goal disallowed. Abdelrauf would not be denied second time round, though, as he doubled the lead. But the Argentines did not give up. First, Cristian Romero pulled one back with 11 minutes to go. Then the tournament's current leading goal scorer, Lionel Messi, scored 4 minutes later to equalise for Argentina. That was also Messi's eighth goal in this tournament. And then, dramatically, 2 minutes into added time, with Egypt pushing for the winner, it was the South Americans who scored the winning goal. Enzo Fernandez with a perfect header to send Argentina into the quarterfinals. They'll face either Switzerland or Colombia. Joining us now, Goal.com's chief features writer, Mark Doyle. Mark, thank you as always for your time. What a match that was. What have Argentina shown us today?
2: They've shown us once again that they have remarkable fighting spirit, that they remain together right until the end of the match, and that in Lionel Messi they have a leader that they all rally around. More often than not, he comes up clutch for them. He comes to their rescue time and time again. But they showed, incredible resilience again today, because they looked dead and buried in that game. I thought Egypt, has to be said, were absolutely phenomenal, got their tactics spot on. They were killing them on the counter-attack, but as we've seen once again, Lionel Messi is immortal, and he's not about to give up his dream of winning a second World Cup anytime soon, it seems.
1: Well, he's got 8 goals now for the tournament, but if he gets injured, what do Argentina do then?
2: Yeah, I mean, that's the great question that we've been mulling over for a long time now, because even at 39 years of age, they're so dependent on Messi that it's absolutely insane. And you understand that to a certain degree, because what he's doing is unheard of, is unprecedented. You know, at this age, it's for him to be scoring 8 goals in 5 games, and in all 6 of his last knockout stage matches. These are remarkable things. He's matching numbers from Maradona, you know, peak Maradona, all the way back in 86. So the dependence on them is worrying. I'm particularly worried about the makeup of the midfield, because I think there's a lack of energy there, lack of intensity. I think they lack ideas as well, because, you know, today they ran out of ideas, and the only idea that they seemed to have was get the ball to Messi, which now works out pretty well most of the time, because Messi is phenomenal. He's the GOAT, whatever you want to call him. But the lack of creativity there and the lack of dynamism in the middle of the park would be a concern for me. And we're not seeing enough goals from either Lautaro or Julian Alvarez either. So it is a concern for Argentina going forward.
1: The quarterfinals are upon us. We know 7 of the teams now after Argentina scraped through yet again. The question really is there anyone that can beat France?
2: You know what? They've looked pretty formidable so far. They proved even against Paraguay that they can win it ugly, as Kylian Mbappe was very quick to point out. That forward line is terrifying, and, you know, unless you resort to roughhouse tactics, it is very difficult to nullify them. But, you know, if you're looking ahead, I think that the Spanish midfield is stronger than the French, so I would give them a chance, and also they're not conceding any goals, which would suggest that they might be the one to stop the immovable force that is France. But also, let's not rule out Morocco. They've been fantastic so far. They've got momentum. They're battle-hardened at this stage after winning some serious matches and some serious tests. So I'm looking forward to that one at the moment. I think France are still the favourites, rightly so, as you allude to there, but they've got some tough games ahead of them.
1: Mark Doyle, always nice talking to you. Thank you for your time. Switzerland and Colombia kick off in Vancouver soon with a place in the quarterfinals on the line. The Swiss are playing at their sixth straight World Cup but are looking to reach the quarterfinals for the first time since 1954. That match will also be the last one to be held in Canada. Joining us now, we have David Mercer in Vancouver. David, thank you for your time. Tell us about the vibe and atmosphere there. How confident are the fans of both teams?
3: Well, we're here outside of BC Place Stadium. It's a beautiful day in Vancouver, about half an hour before the kickoff. And you can see, I don't know if you can see behind me, but fans are still streaming in. We've been seeing a constant flow of fans for the last hour and a half, 2 hours, coming into the stadium. The vast majority of those wearing yellow jerseys, the yellow fever, as the fans here like to say. That's Columbia supporters, a lot of Colombians across Canada, a lot of Colombians who are living here in Vancouver, and they're coming out to support their team. Of course, they think that they're going to win this without any issue whatsoever. 2-0 is some of the predictions. That's probably the most common prediction we've heard from people here. But, you know, the Swiss fans, they're here as well, certainly in much smaller numbers, but they were marching in here with their red jerseys on, and they say that they're going to take it and they're going to meet up with Argentina in the United States in just a short period of time. So fans of both teams really confident, and we've certainly got a competitive game here, and it's going to be really exciting. We're going to see it very shortly. Peter?
1: David, this is also Canada's last match as a host nation. Are the people there viewing it as a success?
3: Yeah, I think people are. There was a poll that just came out, an independent poll, that said there was something like 70% of Canadians are supportive of the way that the World Cup has been. You know, that hasn't always been, that based on the conversations I've had with Canadians, that is certainly the case. A lot of people have really gotten into the World Cup fever here.
4: Hearing the facts.
5: Some of the protesters came down the street, picked up rocks and threw them at that apartment building.
4: Reporting from the action.
6: There is a sense of optimism and community here, of people helping each other to recover from this disaster.
4: Understanding the reality.
7: You can't do what ICE is doing and get away with it.
4: With the latest global news and insightful documentaries, Al Jazeera's teams across the world bring you closer to the heart of the story.

0: Hello, I'm Adrian Finnegan, and this is Counting the Cost on Al Jazeera, your look at the world of business and economics. Caught between the US and China, Europe is navigating trade tension with the world's two biggest economies. But can it protect its industries without choosing one over the other? Europe relies heavily on Washington and Beijing. It says it wants to stand on its own in a changing global economy. But can it remain competitive? And what does it take to do that? Home to the world's largest trading bloc, the European Union, and some of the world's biggest companies, Europe has been an economic powerhouse for decades. Today, though, it's struggling to keep up. Economic growth has slowed as high energy costs, regulation, and weak investment weigh on its industries. This as the US and China are spending big and racing ahead, while trade tension with Europe continues to rise. President Donald Trump has threatened 100% tariffs on European nations over digital services taxes, despite a new trade deal between the two sides. Brussels and Beijing set an October deadline to ease trade disputes. With pressure mounting on multiple fronts, Europe faces some difficult choices. Can it preserve its economic model while staying globally competitive? Amma Boateng reports.
1: Europe is fighting for its economic survival. To the east, it's facing competition from China, which has become a manufacturing powerhouse. Industries such as German car manufacturing, which employs hundreds of thousands of people, are under threat. The European Union wants to reduce its trade deficit with China and protect its member states from an influx of Chinese-made goods. EU and Chinese trade representatives held a meeting in Brussels and issued a joint statement. They announced an EU-China Trade and Investment Forum to try to improve relations by sharing data and monitoring trade flows. The EU says it wants tangible results by October.
2: The China's export to the EU keep rising while our market share in China keeps shrinking. And this trend is not sustainable, and the status quo is not an option. The EU remains open for business, but we need to defend our industrial base and keep pushing for level playing field globally so our industries get a fair shot at competing.
1: China says it's not to blame for the EU's economic challenges.
3: China and Europe are partners instead of being rivals. The nature of China-EU economic and trade cooperation is mutual benefit and win-win outcome.

0: and the root cause of the EU's problems do not lie in China.
1: In April, China submitted serious concerns to the European Commission about plans to prioritize EU-made products and restrict foreign investment in specific sectors like electric vehicles and solar technology. It criticized the measures as protectionist and threatened to retaliate. To the West, the EU is navigating trade tensions with the US. The bloc has implemented legislation allowing a trade deal agreed last year with the US to take effect by the beginning of July. Levies of 15% on most EU exports to the US and zero tariffs for US industrial goods coming into the EU zone. Many economists and critics within the EU say the deal heavily favours the US. But President Donald Trump has created uncertainty around the agreement. In a post on Truth Social, he threatened to cancel the entire arrangement and impose 100% tariffs if Europe imposes digital services tax. They're designed to ensure large technology companies pay taxes in markets where they make money, even if they have limited operations there. It would affect American tech giants, including Google and Meta. France, Italy, Spain, and Austria have already introduced their own digital service taxes, and the bloc has in the past considered an EU-wide levy. European leaders say they won't bow to pressure from the US and that they have no option but to fight for a level playing field with China. Amma Boateng, Al Jazeera, for Counting the Cost.
2: Let's take a closer look at EU trade with the US and China. The EU and the US are each other's top trading partner. Together, they represent almost 30% of goods traded worldwide, worth around $1 trillion. The US receives the largest share of EU exports. Pharmaceutical products, cars and industrial machinery top the list. That amounts to a trade surplus for the EU of around $218 billion in 2025. Now, this imbalance is what President Trump wants to address through the tariff agreement we've been reporting on. After the US, China comes second as the EU's next largest partner for trade in goods. But in contrast to the US, the EU has a long-standing trade deficit with China. It rose to more than $390 billion last year. The vast majority of Chinese imports to the EU in 2025 were manufactured goods, with machinery and vehicles making up more than half of those imports. Well, Chinese firms now dominate Europe's supply of goods in several important sectors, including solar panels and rare earths minerals. But European car makers are among those significantly affected. In the first 4 months of this year, registrations of Chinese cars in the EU nearly doubled compared to the same period last year. Europe's leading manufacturers, Renault, Stellantis and Volkswagen, have all announced plans to restructure. Volkswagen is reportedly planning to cut up to 100,000 jobs. That's 15% of its global workforce, which would be the biggest shake-up in automotive history. The EU says that China gives unfair state subsidies to its electric vehicle industry. China denies accusations of market dumping, but China's exports are growing, despite efforts to restrict them. Tariffs of up to 35% on Chinese EVs have had little effect on brands such as BYD, Geely and Chery. Let's bring in our guests from Los Angeles. We're joined by William Lee. He's a chief economist and managing director at Global Economic Advisors. From Berlin, we're joined by Torsten Benner. He's the director of the Global Public Policy Institute, a Berlin-based think tank on geopolitics and international affairs. And from Beijing, Andy Mok, author, The Innovation Machine, How China Creates and Adopts Technology Through Governance, and a senior research fellow at the Center for China and Globalization. A warm welcome to you all. Andy, let's start with you. China, Beijing, says that Europe has become increasingly protectionist while asking for greater market access in its own market. Is Europe trying to have it both ways as far as China is concerned?
3: You know, I think from the Chinese perspective, it's certainly, I do agree, Adrian, with your framing of it. But, you know, to zoom out a little bit, you know, I think, and I'm sure we'll get into more of the details as we discuss this, but I think, you know, the Chinese view really is that Europe's problems are homegrown. The tools that China uses, which the EU has been criticizing, are really universally used tools which China is using responsibly and with restraint. And then finally, Europe's best future, again, this is from the Chinese perspective, Europe's best future is sovereignty, and China wants that more than Washington does.
2: Torsten, what do you make of that? Europe's problems are homegrown. It's using its economic might responsibly.
4: In terms of Europe's problem being homegrown, there's a lot of truth to that. We have failed to complete our capital market union. We've failed to complete our internal market. We failed to invest enough and our companies in innovation. And we failed to take China's quest to become the leader of everything in global industry seriously for a long time. And we're now paying a price for this. Now, what I don't buy in terms of Andy's utterings is that China is using tools responsibly and with restraint. The OECD has clearly demonstrated that subsidies in China are 3 to 8 times higher than in OECD countries, and the currency should be the undervaluation of the currency is up to 30%. So if you say that with restraint and responsibly, you could also have 20 times the subsidies and undervalue the currency by 100%. Okay, fair enough. But we have a problem, and we have a problem that is homegrown, and we have a problem with the practices of Chinese state capitalism.
2: All right.
4: And we need to deal with both.
2: We'll bring William in just a moment. But first, I want to throw that back to Andy. What do you make of that?
3: Well, you know, again, I think Thorsten and I really are not that far apart. So, you know, to unpack this a little bit, Thorsten mentioned that, you know, Europe is facing its own challenges. You know, I think there are three. There's an innovation gap, there's an energy gap, and there's a security gap. And this is not Andy Mock saying this, but this is Draghi himself saying that these are the European challenges. And Europe needs something like 800 billion euros a year to close this gap. And, you know, if we talk about subsidies, you know, really that is such a gray area in terms of definition. You know, we could call better schools a labor subsidy. We could call better roads a logistics subsidy. So I think reasonable people can disagree and argue. And I think this is really the essence of trade negotiations. But at the same time, I think we also have to recognize that China is at a different development phase than Europe and the United States, and that every country in its early stages of development took measures that were more restrictive than more mature companies. And I'm not saying that you know, everything that China does is right here. But I do think that it is helpful to consider the development stages of the entities that we are talking about.
2: William, I saw you were smiling there at something that Andy was saying. What about the US? Is it being a genuine partner to Europe, helping it to stand up with China, or just another power squeezing it with this 100% tariff threat coming from President Trump?
5: Well, Adrian, I believe that the U.S. is trying to be a partner with the EU. The EU-U.S. tariff framework that was just agreed upon in Turnberry shows that the U.S. is trying to shape its trade relations in a way that allows Europe to take advantage of its comparative advantage in aerospace, in pharmaceuticals, in semiconductors, advanced semiconductor manufacturing machines. And really has very zero to no tariff rates on those sectors that Europe is trying to build up. And I think the U.S. has been a supplier of energy where to try to lessen Europe's dependency on Russian energy. So I think all in all, the U.S. relations with Europe has been one of being a partner and trying to mutually develop the resources that we both have and our mutual comparative advantage in the way that, that serves best for everyone. And I was laughing about what Andy said about China is at its early stages. You know, you can't play both cards that call China an emerging market economy and still be the second largest and most advanced economy in terms of high tech and many of the sectors in which they're

0: they're exporting into Europe right now. So China is trying to play both sides of the fence, and I admire Andy for formulating it that way.
1: Okay, let's put it back to Andy then. What do you make of that?
2: So Bill, I think, yes, this is exactly what I am saying, is that China is still a developing country, but it also is a technology leader in certain spheres. And again, this is

0: arguably, with the best in New York, London, Paris, Tokyo. So I do think both of those can be true at the same time.
1: Torsten, Europe says that Chinese state support has flooded its market with cheap EVs and clean technology. You only have to look at the cars driving around on the road there in Europe to notice that. Why shouldn't Europe protect its industry in the way that the China protects its own?
2: I think we're thinking about this. I mean, look, let's take apart. I think the US has not consistently been a partner with Europe under Trump, but the US is not a mortal threat to Europe's industrial base, and that's what distinguishes it from China. Trump has just not understood that he needs allied scale together with Europe if US industry and manufacturing base wants to prosper. But that's a different story. But the mortal threat to Europe's industrial base in chemicals and machine tools in automotive comes from Chinese exports. And China has a problem. I mean, it's funny to call a country that has 30% of global manufacturing kind of benefiting from infant industry protection, but that's just a cute way of arguing. But the problem with the Chinese economy beyond the subsidies and the currency undervaluation is that it is fairly unbalanced, that there's not enough domestic demand, and stupidly, the Europeans are the only large open market in the world to Chinese industrial production that still places very few restrictions. And we're the sponge that sucks up Chinese exports that is killing European core industries. And I do think Europeans need to take action of some sort to stop the bleeding, because otherwise we will lose our industrial base. Then the story that happened to the German and European solar industry that migrated completely from Europe in the 2010s to China will happen with a lot of other core industries, and we simply don't want to. We cannot afford it. We cannot afford it politically for the purpose of preserving jobs, prosperity, and you also need this industrial base for our own security.
1: William, I want to talk to you about the US, but first, I want to get your thoughts on what both Torsten and Andy were saying there.
3: Well, I believe that Torsten is right to say that China's production model, in some ways, Andy said it at the beginning, China can't help but to develop in a way that takes advantage of its scale economies and its manufacturing prowess. It produced 16 million electric vehicles last year, which is 20% more than it could absorb domestically. And so it's forced to export into the global markets. U.S. has shut them out by use of tariffs. And so it's Torsten's right that Europe is the sponge to absorb all that excess capacity that China's developed. But I think the key here is that the U.S.-EU partnership is one that's very clear in that U.S. tariffs are not tariffs per se, but they're incentives for investment. Trump is saying to all manufacturers in all countries, if you invest in the US and create jobs there, you get low tariffs. And similarly, Europe should be doing the same thing, encouraging more investments in the key industries that it's so good at, like the ASML and the advanced semiconductors and pharmaceuticals and aerospace. Those are the kind of incentives that I think Torsten would certainly agree to encourage investment in. And I think the tariff structure that Trump has put in place is really an incentive for investments.
1: But coming back to those, you talk about partnership between the US and the EU. Coming back to that threat of tariffs against the EU by President Trump, if it imposes tax on tech, those tech companies earn what? A fifth to a quarter of their revenue in the EU. Is that the way that an ally behaves?
3: Well, if you're talking about the digital services tax, that is something that's separate from the trade relations that we've just agreed upon. The digital service tax that Europe is proposing is, in my view, Europe's way of trying to raise revenues to try to meet expenditures that are growing, out of hand, and politically they're unable to restrain. And I think the digital service tax violates tax treaties where you tax companies where they're located and where their profits are located. And that's been a treaty and a principle of taxation that's been in place for decades.

0: Europe in trying to raise revenues and using a digital service tax is a way of saying, well, we're going to tax activity regardless of where the profits are. And that becomes a very different taxation principle, which no country has agreed upon. But I think desperation shows that they need desperate measures. And the digital service tax is a desperate measure to try to raise revenues to close the fiscal gap that Europe is facing right now.
1: Andy, coming back to what Torsten was saying, Chinese car makers argued that they're winning at the moment. The fact that we see so many more Chinese cars on European roads is because they innovate faster, they produce better value for money for consumers. Is Europe blaming China instead of addressing its own competitiveness, its own problems?
2: You know, I do think that is true, Adrian. So one point I'd like to make is to go back, you know, to this original discussion that, Europe is facing an innovation gap, an energy gap, and a security gap. And what that means is you don't get to set the terms, unfortunately, but you do get to take the terms, whether that's with China, whether that's with the United States, or perhaps even other countries. So I think structurally, until Europe can address these problems, and then given the structure, the political structure, it seems very unlikely that any meaningful progress can be made. That being said, Jean Monnet himself said that Europe is created through crises. And then perhaps, this is a crisis that can spark some meaningful changes. And regarding the electric vehicles, I think that is very true. And, Thorsten's characterization of Europe as the sponge, I think is in some sense accurate. But if we look at, let's just say, Medea's Portasplit air conditioning today, Europe is a sponge for these air conditioners. But would any government official say, look, we should double, triple, tariffs on these air conditioners, and think of what the political implications that would be. And again, this is a very acute example, but I think electric vehicles are exactly the same.
1: Okay.
2: And let me briefly say, why is briefly. This?
1: Yeah.
2: So, China's
1: Torsten, what is it you're saying?
3: I mean, the simple difference is we don't have a large air conditioner industry in Europe, and we have a large car industry that's bleeding jobs.
1: Okay.
3: We have a 1 billion per day trade deficit with China, and we're losing 10,000 jobs a month.
1: All right.
3: In the industry, the situation. And that's not because of air conditioners. That's because of cars, chemicals, machine tools, and the other industries where we're still strong, and they are facing incredible headwinds.
1: Andy, I know very quickly, if you can make the point, I've got about 20 seconds.
2: I was just going to say, and I think Thorsten just, reemphasized that, these are not China's, these are not issues caused by China, but I agree completely. These are very, very important economic and political questions that Europe has to address.
1: Torsten, Europe, of course, wants strategic autonomy whilst maintaining strong relations with both Washington and Beijing. Is that realistic? I mean, given that you've got 27 governments who can't agree or rarely agree together on much. Can that ever be achieved?
3: I mean, not autonomy in the sense of autarky, but autonomy in the sense of making independent choices on which dependencies and interdependencies we enter. And that means finally standing up standing on our own feet to be able to defend ourselves in, what is Trump rightly demanding of us, that we need to be able to defend ourselves. And getting out of the dependencies on China on critical raw materials, where we're being coerced by the Chinese government right now, and protecting and developing. We haven't talked about AI. There's a huge challenge for Europe to be fast moving in terms of adopting AI technologies for our industrial base. But that means we need to protect our industrial base from bleeding to death in terms of unfair competition with China. And then I think we'll be in a better spot. But we're in a very tough spot right now. That's why we need to take action.
1: William, does the future belong to free trade, or has the world, do you think, entered a permanent era of tariffs, industrial policy, of permanent economic rivalry?
0: Well, Adrian, the world has never had an era of free trade. It's

0: always been one of regional alliances and multilateral alliances. And the U.S. right now is trying to reshape the trade framework in a way that benefits all trading partners. And I think to encourage this partnership that the U.S. is trying to establish with the EU, and I said, investment incentives are really where Europe needs most to be able to have global investors put money into the key sectors in which Europe is trying to develop, like aerospace and semiconductors. And I think that's what the incentives have been put in place by tariffs. Let's remember that, you know, you might not like Trump's style, but he certainly has pointed to Europe in putting in place the right policies, like increasing defense expenditures, increasing energy independence actions, and trying to really develop the sectors that I think that Europe needs to develop that Thorsten has just talked about. So I think preserving jobs in Europe should be a high priority item, and the U.S. is trying to encourage that through its trade arrangements that is put in place already in the EU-US trade deal.
1: Okay, Andy, I need a brief answer from you if you can, because I want to put one more to Thorsten before we finish. What sort of relationship does Beijing want with Brussels in the next 5 years?
2: Well, I think what China wants is again, I think a strong, truly autonomous Europe that can, you know, again, China's view of where the world is that it is a multipolar world, and that respect for sovereignty, the ability to work together is more important than any kind of conflict, trade, or otherwise.
1: Thorsten, Europe built its prosperity, of course, on globalization, on open markets. In this new multipolar world, or is it new, that Andy was talking about, can Europe's current economic model survive? How quickly does it need to reinvent itself?
3: It needs to reinvent itself right now, because it cannot survive in the present form. We are doing trade agreements with many others, with India, with Mercosur, but we do need to decrease our reliance on trade. We need to increase our domestic economic spending and consumption, and we need to defend ourselves against unfair competition. The status quo with China wants the status quo with Europe, us being the sponge and eroding our industrial base. We can no longer maintain the status quo with China, because something has to change. Either China rebalances its economy, or Europe will need to take protective measures.
1: All right. And William, a brief final word from you. You agree with what Thorsten was saying there?
0: Absolutely. In fact, I think the way that Europe becomes more independent, more autonomous, is through by developing its domestic market. And the way to do that, as I said, is with global investors putting money into developing the service industry and developing financial sector in a way that will encourage more domestic consumption and grow GDP and income for everybody in Europe.
1: Gentlemen, I enjoyed that. Many thanks indeed for being with us. William Lee, Thorsten Benner and Andy Mock. And I hope you enjoyed it too. That's our show for this week. If you want to get in touch with us, I'm at A Finnegan on X. Try to use the hashtag AJCTC, or drop us a line. countingthecost@aljazeera.net is our email address. As always, there's plenty more for you online at aljazeera.com/CTC. That takes you straight to our page. And there you'll find individual reports, links, and entire editions for you to catch up on. But that's it for this edition of Counting the Cost. I'm Adrian Finnegan from the whole team here in Doha. Thanks for being with us. The news is next.
4: Authorities in India are bulldozing Muslim homes and businesses, calling them illegal encroachments. Critics say the demolitions are targeted.
5: The government doesn't care. They treat us Muslims like second-class citizens.
4: 101 East investigates India's bulldozer justice on Al Jazeera.
6: The drought stretches far beyond Kenya. Parts of Ethiopia and Somalia have also been affected.
7: Some people say this is not a motorsport. They call it entertainment. People in this Finnish community insist this is serious business.
8: People here in Western Kenya say they've been marginalized for years.
9: We now have the confirmed election results. They know that their leader has not won, so the people could take to the streets in greater number and greater momentum.
10: A poisonous secret in France's colonial past.

0: the widespread illegal use of chemical weapons during the Algerian War of Independence.
1: En fait, je vais vous dire, c'était la mode empirique, artisanale. On en cramait un maximum pour être sûr de l'effet.
0: Algeria, Toxic Colonization, Episode 2, Scarred Legacy, on Al Jazeera.
2: The biggest FIFA World Cup in history reaches the round of 16.
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2: Just a third of the teams remain as the battle for the trophy intensifies.
4: It's Japan who goes out. Brazil through to the last 16.
5: They're going to be celebrating limited into the night.
2: From the host nations and around the world, Al Jazeera brings you the stories
6: He's a legend.
2: As they happen. Follow the World Cup on Al Jazeera.

0: Hello, everybody. I'm Rishad Salamat. This is Al Jazeera live from Doha. Coming up in the next 20 minutes.
1: You know, why are we spending hundreds of billions of dollars and they're not there for us? We've always been there for them.
0: The American president criticizes NATO again over allies' defense spending and the lack of support in the Iran war. Two explosions hit Syria's capital, Damascus, during a landmark visit by the French president.
2: A piece of a clothing, sanitation product, and on the ground we can see the remains of two bags of a flour that have been recently sent to Gaza.
0: Israel steps up its military campaign in Gaza, hitting makeshift tents housing displaced Palestinians. Britain's Nigel Farage of the populist right-wing Reform UK party forces a by-election for his seat in Parliament. Donald Trump has arrived in the Turkish capital Ankara for the NATO summit. He's accused some allies of failing to support the US during the Iran war and questioned Washington's commitment to the alliance. The president's arrival comes after NATO Secretary General Mark Rutte announced billions of dollars in new arms deals. He set the stage for what's expected to be a tense summit dominated by discussions about burden sharing and unity. Trump has previously said NATO would cease to function without US arms and leadership, and he's again suggested Washington's relationship with NATO is not reciprocal.
1: I was very disappointed with NATO, and frankly, if it weren't held in Turkey, where my friend happens to be a very strong leader, a very strong person, it's possible that I wouldn't have attended. I felt I had to attend because of the fact that, you know, I know he's gone all out. It was a big thing to have NATO come to Turkey or any place else. It's a big thing. But we weren't treated well.
0: Al Jazeera's Osama bin Javed has been following the latest from Ankara.
3: The day started and ended with pomp and ceremony and carpets rolled out for the U.S. president making his way for this NATO summit, a very important event, as has been laid out by various leaders, including Mark Rutte, the Secretary General, appealing to Trump's good side by announcing $258 billion worth of military hardware and spending that NATO allies are committing. That adds to about the $1.4 trillion being spent every year, about $980 billion of that coming from the United States. And that is why the U.S. president thinks that NATO allies have not been doing enough. He's showed his displeasure, especially when it came to the Iran war. He called it the test and listed out the countries which failed him. But he is happy with the Turkey government, especially President Recep Tayyip Erdogan, who he calls a friend and somebody who has a chemistry with him. And that is why, amid all of the other things, attending the ceremony, making sure that he is there for the summit for NATO leaders, he is also considering whether he is going to give Turkey those F-35s that the Turkish president says five of them have already been promised, and engines for Khan fighter jets that Turkey is developing indigenously. On its part, the NATO Secretary General is trying to get all sides together. You've heard from President Zelensky of Ukraine.

0: highlight how much more military aid that he needs, including those missile defenses, as the situation in the Ukrainian capital has been deteriorating with more Russian attacks. But it is not just the Russia-Ukraine conflict. The shadow looms large from the Iranian conflict, where United States and Israel decided to go to war with Iran and spent up a lot of military hardware. So that, according to analysts, is going to have a knock-on effect on deliveries of various platforms, especially air defenses, to NATO allies, especially at a time when the US president is pushing them to do more, to spend more and show more commitment. In his own words, it is not just money. He wants NATO to show that they are loyal and the United States can continue to rely upon them, as they expect the umbrella for US security to be overarched upon them. Osama bin Javed, Al Jazeera, Ankara.
1: A recent poll by the Pew Research Center shows starkly divided views among the public in NATO member countries about the alliance. In countries closer to Russia, such as Poland and Germany, or indeed with countries with close ties with the US, such as the UK, a majority hold favourable views over NATO. But in Spain, which denied the use of bases in its territory for the Iran war, as well as Greece and Turkey, many people hold unfavourable views of the alliance. Eva Dalla is a former US ambassador to NATO. He's also a senior fellow at Harvard University's Belfer Center. He says the alliance is used to dealing with internal disputes.
2: There have always been differences within the alliance about the degree to which the threat is real and the degree to which one needs to respond to it. And the views of allies like Spain or Greece or Turkey are driven not only by the general threat of what they think the Russian threat is to Europe, but also by peculiar circumstances. The Greeks, for example, have long been concerned that NATO has been not supportive enough of Greece, Greece's views with regard to its conflict with Turkey. Spain is being led by a government that actually is openly saying that the threat from Russia is not as real, certainly not to China, to Spain, as it has been in the past. That's reflected in public opinion. I think the larger point is that overall support for NATO remains very, very strong. That overall support throughout NATO for spending more on defense remains strong, perhaps not to the level that the president of the United States would like, but still a very significant amount. And that many European countries in the Nordics, the Baltics, the East Europeans, but also the Dutch and the French and the Brits are aware that there's a real and growing threat from Russia, and they understand that there's a need to prepare for that by increasing defense in order to prevent war, not to conduct it.
1: Poland joined NATO more than 25 years ago. Today, it sits on the alliance's eastern flank, spends more on defense as a share of GDP than any other NATO member, and is also playing an increasingly important role in European security. But what has NATO membership meant for Poland itself? Milena Weselinowicz reports from the Polish border with Russia.
3: Keeping watch along Poland's border with Russia, the guards scan the horizon, and there are motion sensors that track every move. This is part of Poland's multi-billion dollar effort to fortify NATO's eastern edge.
4: We're right by the border fence. The Polish border guards are over there on patrol. And beyond this barbed wire is Russia. But we're not allowed to swing the camera and show the Russian territory fully. Such are the sensitivities between the two countries at the moment. Here, we truly are on NATO's eastern frontier.
3: They take security seriously here, aided by intelligence shared across NATO, an alliance that has helped transform the Polish military.
5: We have gone from being a recipient of security to a provider of security, and this is evident, for example, in our support for Ukraine. Polish industry and factories are, of course, benefiting from all of this, and right now it is clear that the defense sector of the economy is becoming a driving force for the entire Polish economy.
3: Poland wants to build the strongest army in Europe and is spending big on defense. It's companies like this one that reap the benefits.
6: This huge amount of money which Poland spent on the military, it's a huge opportunity for our company. We secured probably the biggest contracts last month in our history. Our income

0: and growth 12 times last 4 years.
1: Smaller manufacturers like this one selling drones to Ukraine and Western nations say Poland's NATO membership has opened doors for them too.
2: I'd say it's been helpful in a way that we get to interact with other armies, so US Army, British Army, Norwegian Army.
1: But fueling the defense boom is a sense of threat and Poland's faith that that will be a burden shared across the alliance. Milena Wasilinowicz, Al Jazeera on the Polish-Russian border.
3: Two explosions have rocked Syria's capital, injuring at least 18 people. It happened during a landmark visit by the French president. Emmanuel Macron visited Damascus, the first EU leader to do so since the fall of Bashar al-Assad's regime. The explosions happened close to the hotel where Macron was staying. His office said he wasn't there at the time. It's the second attack in Damascus in less than a week. Now, at a joint press conference, the president agreed to reappoint ambassadors after more than a decade. Ahmed al-Shahra says Syria will return to full normalization of diplomatic relations with France. Macron discussed military cooperation, including a potential deployment of French special forces. Our correspondent, Obeida Hitter, has more from Damascus.
4: The Syrian government has offered this information, saying that the two blasts happened in a place that was very close to where the president of France was staying overnight, but was outside of the established security zone. So the French president and his delegation were never in any harm or in any danger. Nobody was injured from the French delegation in those two blasts. We also know from official sources that they identified the location of these two IEDs, which were described as homemade bombs. One was placed in a trash bin, the other inside a vehicle, and then they exploded consecutively. The official information says that the bombs were actually identified and that security teams were trying to neutralize them, stop them from exploding. But unfortunately, as they were intervening at one of those bombs, it exploded. And then we see from video footage from the scene that the second explosion happened while they were trying to intervene at the scene of the first explosion. At least 18 people were injured in these explosions. Nobody has been reported killed in either of these explosions today, but some of those injured were police officers who were intervening on the scene. Things went fairly well despite these explosions, and that might seem odd because when a world leader goes to any city around the world, they wouldn't expect explosions to happen very near where they might have been just a few minutes ago. But today, the Syrian president has made a very clear message and a very similar toned message from the French president as well. The two countries plan on creating a strategic partnership. The Syrian president said that he was establishing and offering ideal market conditions for investment, that Syria was opening its doors to any investments here in the country, that he expected France to contribute to the reconstruction efforts and to reestablish these ties between two countries that have had a checkered past, but now that the country is free from the Assad regime and Macron has made this trip to Damascus, it seems like they're turning a new page.
3: Israel has stepped up its military campaign across Gaza, with strikes increasingly hitting makeshift shelters where thousands of displaced Palestinians have sought refuge. A strike on a camp in Gaza City has killed one person and injured five others. Another strike in the south has also killed one person while injuring two children. Israel has killed more than 1,000 people and wounded over 3,000 since the ceasefire took effect in October. Tarek Abu Azoum reports from Gaza City.
5: It's been dramatically a dizzying period of escalation here in Gaza that is marked by remarkable intensification of Israeli strikes, not just only on what's left of residential buildings, but on makeshift tents like this one at the western portion of Gaza City. That's what remain of the tent here. A piece of a clothing, sanitation product, and on the ground we can see the remains of two bags of a flour that have been recently sent to Gaza in form of aid. This tent was hit by a drone strike, and it was not the first tent that was hit today, but we can completely see an intensification of these attacks that centered on makeshift tents in other parts of Gaza.

0: Gaza, and it could tell much about the bleak security reality that is still growing amid the political tension that is still on the rise between Hamas and Israel. We saw yesterday Hamas has dissolved its government here in Gaza, saying it's preparing to transfer authority to the new technocratic government. Israel, from its side, said it's a trick, and the Israeli Prime Minister said that there will be no reconstruction for Gaza until Hamas lays its weapon down. Civilians will continue certainly to be the brunt of this political conflict, as they are still living under the threat of airstrikes. And we can say that they have been saying that this ceasefire really amount to an extension for the war itself, as there is no respite in terms of airstrikes and also the intensity of drones and fighter jets activities across the strip. On the ground, people are moving to where the Israeli military has designated safe areas for them, very close to the beach here in Gaza City, but they continue to be bombarded nearly on daily basis. And this sort of intensification of airstrikes is still fueling an endless cycle of fear and trauma for many here. Tariq Abu Azzoum, Al Jazeera, Gaza City, Palestine.
1: 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Severe storms across central and southern China bring tornadoes and landslides.
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0: This is Al Jazeera, a reminder of our top stories. President Donald Trump has arrived in Ankara for the NATO summit. The alliance has announced billions of dollars in new arms deals to demonstrate European commitment to their own defense. Two explosions have rocked Syria's capital during a landmark visit by the French president, injuring at least 18 people. Emmanuel Macron visited Damascus, where the two countries announced that they will be reappointing ambassadors for the first time in more than a decade. An Israeli airstrike has hit a camp for displaced people in Gaza City, killing one person and injuring five others. Another strike in the south has killed another person while injuring two children. Saudi Arabia's foreign minister has accused Iran of attacking one of its tankers in the Strait of Hormuz. Riyadh has called for Tehran to immediately cease any actions that threaten maritime navigation and global energy supplies. Earlier, Qatar's foreign ministry summoned Iran's deputy ambassador to protest a strike on one of its gas tankers. The UK's maritime security agency has reported three separate strikes on ships near the Strait of Hormuz this week. Tohid Asadi is live for us in Tehran. Tohid, has there been any reaction from Tehran with regards to these protests?
1: Yes, indeed. The reaction comes from the spokesperson for the Ministry of Foreign Affairs, Ismail Baghaei, coming out to say, quote-unquote, that this action is questionable, according to him, and contrary to the principles of good neighborhoodness. And also they're calling this unacceptable. This is actually the reaction that we are receiving from the Iranian side regarding the Qatari statements. But all in all, we know that we are dealing with a very intricate situation in that regard. Iran, not only when it comes to the statements from the spokesperson for the Ministry of Foreign Affairs, but also from the initiation of conflicts ramping up to actually an

0: escalated level is saying that the Strait of Hormuz is going to be controlled over the authority and under the authority of the Iranian side, coordinated with the Omani side. So this is something that they are putting emphasis, and they are saying that any passage through the trajectory of this geostrategically significant choke point should be coordinated with the Iranian side. The extent to which the memorandum of understanding is being translated into action, not only when it comes to the Strait of Hormuz, but also when it comes to other clauses of that, is getting more and more overshadowed by all these new realities.
1: Tahir, as well, you know, there are three separate attacks here, possibly, that we're looking at, and it is actually really at the moment prompted the US to revoke the licensing authorizing sale of Iranian oil. What's being made of all that?
0: Well, another layer of complexity, frankly speaking, I can call it. First, from the Iranian side, we don't have any official confirmation regarding the Iranian involvement in those attacks. And obviously, this is something that we have, but it's still rhetorically speaking, we see this emphasis, as I told you earlier, regarding the authority over the Strait of Hormuz. But speaking of the U.S. new decision when it comes to the OFAC statement in that regard, I can say that it was creating a layer of hope previously that in case Iran is given a chance to actually sell its oil, that's going to be something like a positive step forward. But this recent action is going to further complicate the situation when it comes to potentiality for diplomatic solution for all these complicated issues.
1: Thank you very much, Tahir Dosadi, live for us there in Tehran. The coffin of Iran's late supreme leader has arrived in the Iraqi city of Najaf. It was received at the airport by Iraq's prime minister ahead of funeral ceremonies on Wednesday. The coffin will then travel to the Iraqi city of Karbala, where large numbers of mourners are expected to pay their respects. Khamenei will be buried in his hometown of Mashhad on Thursday. One of Russia's largest oil refineries has reportedly stopped processing a day after it was targeted by Ukrainian drones. The Omsk refinery is more than 2,000 kilometers from the Ukrainian border, one of Ukraine's longest-range attacks to date. Kyiv has been targeting Russian energy infrastructure. The halt in operations in Omsk will likely exacerbate fuel shortages across Russia. But on the battlefield itself, fighting continues in eastern Ukraine. Russia's defense ministry says it's been attacking Ukrainian troops in a settlement in the northwest of the city of Konstantinivka. President Putin has said that Russian forces have captured the city after months of fighting. Ukraine has denied that claim. Now, the battle of control for Konstantinivka has been one of the biggest in Ukraine this year. Dmitry Medvedenko explains why it is important.
2: For months, Russia has been trying to take the Ukrainian city of Konstantinivka in the Donetsk region. But it's been a target since Russia's invasion began in 2022. Before the war, it had a population of around 60,000 people, so it's not a big city. But both Ukraine and Russia have called it strategic. This is what it already looked like in December. Destroyed buildings, anti-drone nets, and empty streets. After months of combat, 95% of the population has left. Ukrainian and Russian troops have been fighting for every corner, building after building. So why is the city important for Russia? Not because of its mining industry, its factories and mines stopped operating years ago. It's because the city is what Russian military bloggers and analysts call the gateway to the Donbas fortress belt. After years of fighting, Russia has captured around 20% of Ukraine's territory, including all of the Luhansk and most of the Donetsk regions, which make up Donbas. By taking Konstantinivka, Russia gains an elevated position and a transport hub to move further north onto the nearby city of Druzhkiivka, but more importantly, the cities of Kramatorsk and Slavyansk, the last major urban centers held by Ukraine. These are some of the most heavily fortified areas in Ukraine. They're all located along a major logistics artery, Highway 20. With the fall of Konstantinivka, these cities become more vulnerable. If Russia manages to capture them, which could take many months at the current pace, it would make it much simpler for its troops to take the rest of the Donetsk region and move even further into

0: Ukraine. Kyiv has refused Moscow's demands to surrender this territory without a fight, calling them outrageous. But Russia's President Vladimir Putin has repeatedly said that he wants control of all of the Donbas as a condition to ending the war.
1: France's far-right leader Marine Le Pen says she still will run for the presidency next year, and that's despite an appeals court confirming her embezzlement conviction and ruling that she'll have to wear an electric ankle tag for 1 year. Le Pen was found guilty of misusing public funds. The court barred her from holding public office for 45 months, but suspended 30 months of that. It also sentenced her to a $115,000 fine and 3 years in prison with 2 years suspended. Le Pen says she will appeal the ruling. The leader of Britain's anti-immigration reform UK party, Nigel Farage, has announced that he's resigning as a Member of Parliament. His resignation will trigger a by-election in his constituency, which he says he'll contest. Farage has come under increasing scrutiny over allegations that he used public funds for personal expenses and received millions of dollars in gifts from businessmen, including one who'd been jailed for fraud. He's denied any wrongdoing here.
2: Today, I will resign as a Member of Parliament for Clacton-on-Sea, thereby forcing a by-election, which would happen, I hope, in short order. Now, I've decided that the people of Clacton should be the judges of my actions. This will be a people versus the establishment by-election.
1: Well, from London, Francis Reid explains why Nigel Farage wants to recontest his seat.
3: It would be very uncharacteristic of Nigel Farage to kind of hand in the towel, as it were. So this is about getting popular support and a popular mandate. The first thing we should mention is, of course, that that is all a pre-recorded statement, so no questions for Nigel Farage today. And it all comes after controversy. He was filmed earlier at the airport by a TV crew looking uncharacteristically rattled and angry when a TV crew approached him about some of the allegations that he's facing at the moment. One, that he didn't declare benefits provided by a cryptocurrency billionaire. There's an inquiry over allegations that he didn't declare those and report a $6.5 million gift before the last general election. And also a second investigation over donations from George Cotterill, one of his other allies, who was convicted of wire fraud in the US. So he seemed very angry about that, seemed rattled by the video, and then has later today come out with this statement to essentially say that he will call a by-election and saying that he wants to show that he has this popular mandate for support, regardless of any allegations that might be put against him.
1: Families of the inmates from the prison in Sri Lanka where riots took place on Monday are demanding authorities tell them where their loved ones are. 27 people were killed and more than 100 injured in the violence. Rights groups say it highlights the urgent need to reform the prison system. Jails are currently operating at 400% capacity. Minel Fernandez sent us this report from the scene.
4: Days after riots broke out at a prison in Nigambo, the families of inmates are desperate. And law enforcement officers are the obvious target of their anger. Tearful and frustrated, they demand to know where their loved ones are.
5: We can't find our child, where he is, whether he's alive. No one is telling us.
4: Hundreds like Mangalika scan these lists of the names of more than 700 prisoners transferred to other facilities in Sri Lanka. The shortage of information and delay in releasing it have only increased their fears. And every new detail brings hope. In Parliament, the government was criticised for allowing the violence to spiral out of control. The Justice Minister told MPs that multiple investigations are underway.
6: Through these, we will see what security lapses there were, why they occurred, was overcrowding a factor or some other reason. Our responsibility is to ensure that this does not happen again.
4: Sri Lankan prisons are severely overcrowded nationally. 40,000 inmates are held in facilities built for 11,000. The issue was highlighted 6 years ago in a report by the Human Rights Commission. The study of 20 detention centres found evidence of overcrowding and corruption, saying conditions fostered criminality with a high likelihood of repeat offending. The report concluded that the prison system was dysfunctional and required extensive reform. An organization advocating for prisoners' rights accuses authorities

0: of ignoring long-standing concerns.
1: What erupted has been brewing for many years. However, the situation in prisons is that once the inmates are dead, their deaths are justified with the excuse that they were linked to drugs and crime.
0: The government says it has begun working on changes to reduce pressure on jails, including holding prisoners accused of minor crimes under house arrest.
2: Postmortems being conducted at the hospital here are expected to give investigators more information. But one thing is already clear. Monday's violence highlights the urgent need for prison reform. Minel Fernandez, Al Jazeera, Nigambo.
3: In Venezuela, there's no official tally of how many people are still under rubble following last month's earthquakes. But tens of thousands of people are still unaccounted for. The death toll has climbed past 3,500. Families are still trying to find missing relatives, but authorities have started burying unidentified bodies. The UN says it'll continue ramping up aid operations to support survivors. Thousands of people are living in shelters across La Guaira State and Caracas. Chinese authorities are deploying rescue teams and emergency supplies after Typhoon Maysak triggered extreme weather. A rare tornado hit the central province of Hubei, and torrential rains triggered flooding in the southern province of Guangxi. While in the western region of Gansu, emergency workers are scrambling to save 16 people missing after a landslide. Nationwide, at least 10 people have been confirmed dead and hundreds have been injured. Tens of thousands are under evacuation orders, as Katrina Yu now reports.
4: Videos circulating on social media show the moment a tornado hit the central Chinese province of Hubei. People try desperately to keep doors and windows closed while furniture and belongings are propelled across streets. Several people were killed. The tornado, caused by Typhoon Maysak, was the first to hit the region in years. Meteorologists say it was powerful enough to lift cars. In the city of Huanggang, dozens of people were injured and hundreds fled their homes. In the southern province of Guangxi, days of torrential rain caused rivers to burst their banks, collapsing dams and unleashing dangerous surges of water. Authorities say tens of thousands have been displaced.
5: About 55,000 people in Nanning have been affected by the flooding downstream of the reservoirs. Authorities have evacuated 48,000 people through early warning, targeted alert callbacks, and emergency relocations.
4: Villages and towns are submerged. Rescue teams are using boats to save those trapped. The flood control emergency response has been raised to its highest level, with the government warning of more heavy rain in the days ahead. In the western region of Gansu, teams are working at the site of a landslide. They've rescued several people in the mountainous Tancheng County, but others are still missing. China's flooding season began this month. Scientists say global warming, combined with a strong El Niño event in the Pacific Ocean, are causing extreme weather never seen before. Katrina Yu, Al Jazeera.
3: That's it from me, Rashad Salamat. You can find more information, of course, by visiting our website. Simply go to aljazeera.com. The news continues with Per Nyberg right here after Upfront.

0: This week, the United States marks 250 years since its founding. And over that time, the country has transformed itself with numerous advances in technology, economics, and civil rights. But amid deepening divisions and renewed attacks on women and people of color, has the country ever fully reckoned with its history of racism and inequality? And has the country turned its back on the progress that's already been made? I asked those questions to one of the founders of critical race theory, civil rights activist and author, Kimberly Crenshaw. Professor Kimberly Crenshaw, thank you for joining me on Upfront.
1: Thank you for having me.
0: So America is 250 years old. I'm trying to make sense of what that means, and I couldn't think of anybody better to ask. When you think about this country, 250 years old, all the struggles, race, gender, all the advancement, all the retrenchment, all of it, how are you reflecting on where we are?
1: Oh, that brings to mind so many different things. Well, first of all, I'll say that with the 250 birthday, my mind goes to, when do we get to address the conditions of the country's birth? It's sort of like having a birthday party for us, and there's no conversation about where we were birthed, what time we came into the world, what the conditions were, who was there that you know brought us into the world. It's just like, oh, it happened, yeah. And now we're going to celebrate it. I think that this is a moment for us to grapple with all the aspects of our country's birth, including, quite literally, the birthing black women who made the country possible. One of the things that we've still not really been able to deal with is if we talk about the conditions of American possibility, the conditions that led to the economy that allowed us to become the power that we are, that was made possible through a particular kind of property. And that was property in humans. And that property in humans was birthed by black women. We don't talk about that as one of the conditions of our possibility. We don't talk about other projects, including the appropriation of labor, both reproductive and actual labor, and the appropriation of property, indigenous property. So if we're gonna have a conversation commemorating the 250th, it should include all of it. And yet there is an allergy to actually saying the whole story.
0: Why?
1: You know, it's so interesting. I think so number one, there's always a willingness to celebrate the things that we have inherited that we didn't have anything to do with. And there's always a desire to distance ourselves from the negative dimensions of that inheritance that we don't want to take responsibility for. So think about how many people say, well, I never owned any slaves, right? As though the long shadow of enslavement is irrelevant or not part of the legacy.
0: When you think about that 1776 moment till now, the language of progress is often used to describe it. We're flawed, but we're moving in the right direction. You know, I've heard Barack Obama say it's an imperfect union, but it can be perfected. This idea is always that we're bad, but we're getting better, or we started bad, but we're getting somewhere. What do you make of that language of progress? Have we made progress?
1: Yeah. Well, I am a true student of Derrick Bell. And one of the most foundational observations that Derrick Bell made decades ago was that America likes to think of itself as on an onward, ever upward trajectory towards greater forms of inclusion and democracy. Or as David Blight has been known to say, America was born perfect and just kept getting better. That's sort of the mythology that allows us to think, well, things might be bad now, but they were worse before, and this is a solid platform from which we can only get better.
0: Is there some truth to that? I mean, from slavery to Jim Crow to now?
1: I would say the truth is far more complicated, because for every moment of forward momentum, there is always a pushback. Now, sometimes the pushback doesn't go all the way back to the starting position. And sometimes it goes pretty far back if we think about redemption, which was the Southern overthrow of Reconstruction, which in turn had given us our civil rights, had given us the protection of the federal government, had given us protections against all sorts of discrimination in voting and in contracting. That was overthrown by the Redeemers, those Confederate leaders and other Southerners who said, this equality is unequal to us. We're not going to have it. We're dismantling all of this stuff, somewhat like is happening today. And we lost 7 decades. We lived under racial tyranny because of the backlash against Reconstruction. So that's forward momentum and then a whole lot of backtracking to the point that some people never remembered that we used to have black elected congressmen. We used to have black people in the governor's office. We used to have black people in the Senate. It was such a complete rout that the memory that we ever were a greater part of this democracy has been erased by people.
0: How does that happen? I mean, this country loves to remember stuff, as you pointed out. We love to memorize and commemorate.
1: We like to memorize the good stuff.
0: Yes, but we were all here for the bad stuff collectively. So how does the nation erase those moments of black success, of black resistance, of white terrorism, or whatever the thing might be? How does that happen?
1: Well, you know, first of all, the creation of mythology and then the amplification of that mythology from the letters, from arts, from sciences, and from culture all work together in this moment of erasure so that at every stage of narrative storytelling about who we are, we get the same kind of myth. So you look at how, Viet Thanh Nguyen says that battles are fought twice, first on the battlefield and then in memory. Mm-hmm. We may have won the Civil War on the battlefield, but not in memory. And why is this? Well, you got the Daughters of the Confederacy who made it a point to celebrate their fallen fathers, grandfathers, husbands, sons, brothers, by telling the story of the lost cause. The lost cause being that our principles were not defeated. It's just we didn't have the military fortitude to overcome the Northern aggression, that being the story about the Civil War, but it wasn't a story that was just told and accepted in the former Confederate States. It was a story that was made a national story in part through arts and media, through a birth of a nation. Still one of the most powerful, one of the most successful movies of all time. It was total Confederate propaganda that then got taken up in our history books, got taken up by historians in the institution I teach at Columbia. All of this being basically a narrative that says the Civil War was not fought over slavery. Reconstruction was a horrible mistake. The efforts of federal governments to step in and create real protection for us as citizens were overreaching that made the southern states into mere vessels for northern aggression. That became a dominant story. So anything that countered that, we weren't getting in our public school system. You look today at some of our representatives, by that I mean those who are in Congress and elsewhere, many of them were taught that story. So for them, the indoctrination that they learned American history under is truth. And the effort to create a true story about this history, they think is indoctrination.
0: You mentioned Derrick Bell earlier. You can't talk about Derrick Bell without talking about critical race theory. Can't talk about you without talking about critical race theory. In the last few years, though, critical race theory has kind of become the boogeyman.
1: Kind of.
0: I whisper to my house sometimes. How do we help the public understand what it is? What is critical race theory in truth? And what are its principal ideologies or claims?
1: Well, Mark, that's why I wrote the memoir, because I've been talking about what critical race theory is and isn't for the last 10 years, and so have many critical race theorists. So have you.
2: Yeah.
1: But starting from the definition down hasn't seemed to do the work of familiarizing people with what thinking critically about race really is and what we stand to lose if we allow ourselves to bow to the heckler's veto that's coming from the far right that says any conversation about race that brings the truth about the continuing legacy of enslavement, genocide, segregation to bear in contemporary conversations about race inequality, about the terms of inclusion, about the way our institutions function is divisive.
0: Right.
1: Any of that can no longer be taught. And according
0: Donald Trump, when he came back to office, signed an executive order intended to cut federal funding for schools that teach critical race theory.
1: Yes.
0: And again, I'm not sure when he says critical race theory, he just means race talk at all.
1: That is exactly what it's come to mean, any kind of race talk whatsoever. So if anyone doubts it, just look at the list of terms that the New York Times published just last year indicating the kind of

0: of creating greater opportunities is so important. If you can erase all of the ability to tell the story about what Selma was about, if you can erase the story about what the Montgomery bus boycott really was about, if you can erase the story of Ruby Bridges having to go to school by herself for a year, accompanied by federal marshals because white parents didn't want their children to sit beside her and actually threatened to kill her. If you can erase all of that, then you can naturalize the terms of life right now as perfectly defensible. You can say, you know, you can look at wealth gaps and health gaps and educational attainment gaps and say, that has no historical basis. That isn't the product of policy. That's not the product of power. That's just the product of inherent inequalities inside the bodies and the cultures of racially marginalized people.
1: In other words, that's black
0: people's fault. And to say otherwise is what Trump is calling improper ideology. Now,
1: we have a global audience, and some of them have only heard that narrative. They've only heard Donald Trump. They've only heard Ron DeSantis say, we're going to get rid of that African American studies course in Florida. You warned us about this years ago.
0: I did.
1: For those that don't know, how does critical race theory provide something useful in making sense of the world?
0: Yeah. Well, so what critical race theory is trying to do, which is called improper, is to disrupt that belief that the current distribution of power inside the United States and elsewhere is simply the product of inherent differences between people. Mm-hmm. It has nothing to do with policy choices. It has nothing to do with law. It has nothing to do with the state, nothing to do with coercion, nothing to do with, we're just gonna normalize the way we used to do things. We're just gonna reframe it and re-articulate it as neutral, as this is just merit, as opposed to looking deeply at, well, what counts as merit? What counts as neutral? And we then begin to see, if we actually ask those questions, that there's really nothing neutral at all about most of the things that have produced racial inequality. And when you start peeling back or opening the curtain, you see the operation of race and gender happening that then just gets covered up by language about colorblindness or race or gender neutrality. It's all a myth, and critical race theory helps to reveal what that myth really does.
1: Let's pull that word colorblindness out, because that's another word that means a lot of different things to a lot of different people. The way I was raised, the way I understood public policy, and honestly, even liberal civil rights activists sometimes would use the word colorblindness. Mm-hmm. Being colorblind was seen as an ideal, a good thing, mm-hmm. an aspiration. I hope one day I can be colorblind. We wouldn't live in a country that is colorblind. They appealed to Dr. King's I Have a Dream speech.
0: Yes.
1: They said colorblind is the thing to be, and that idea is part of why DEI is getting pushed out. They said, well, that's not colorblindness. You're using race as the basis. That's why we don't want affirmative action. That's why we don't want DEI. Because we got to stop
0: voting rights.
1: We got to stop looking at race. Why is colorblindness suddenly not a good thing?
0: Yeah. Well, so colorblindness hasn't suddenly been not a good thing. So one of our objectives when we started critical race theory was to unpack colorblindness as an ideology, not as a real a practice, but as a way of covering up the operation of race and gender power through policies and practices. So, you know, for example, colorblindness has often been used to justify the withdrawal of policies and practices that are dedicated to understanding why black health outcomes are so terrible. Let's talk about maternal mortality. When black women are vulnerable in childbearing and their vulnerability is not solely class-based. In fact, middle-class black women have greater disparities in health outcomes when they're having children than their white middle-class counterparts. Wow. And even than white women. Colorblindness would say that efforts to train doctors in order to reduce the maternal mortality. That is discriminatory because it takes race into account. Efforts to correct the algorithms that mean that Black people are less

0: likely to get the kind of medical care that they need, or efforts to focus on cancer alleys where Black people are disproportionately dying because they live in communities that have been toxic waste dumps. All of that work is now has been rolled back because it violates colorblindness. What violates colorblindness is the vulnerabilities in the first place. It is the failure to address those things.
1: You're saying the harm wasn't colorblind.
0: The harm was not colorblind. The harm was created in race-conscious ways from the past and the present. When that exists and you can't have targeted efforts to address it, real lives are lost because real lives hang in the balance.
1: Well, you mentioned your memoir. It's called Back Talker, and in it you detail a lot about your childhood growing up, your experiences, what influenced your work. It was revelatory in a lot of ways. You know, I've read you as a theorist, but to read you as a memoirist is different. Mm. What were some of the big moments that got you on the path that you're on?
0: Mm. So I was born in what I call the pre-freedom moment for Black people. I was born, you know, in the cusp of the Civil Rights Movement, before, you know, the Voting Rights Act, before, you know, the Employment Equity Acts that were passed. So I was born in the cusp of that moment. My parents were race men and women of the 20th century, as were their parents, which meant that they raised us to be aware of our context and our history, aware that the story of America was not yet realized for us, but that our objective, our mission in life was to make that story real. It would mean that we couldn't take for granted the promises, but it was our responsibility to insist that those promises be made real. My parents insisted that we come to the dinner table every day with something to talk about, something that we had observed, something that we had a thought about. For them, life wasn't something that just happened to us. Life was an opportunity for us to exert ourselves into the narratives that we were living in. So that was formative in encouraging me to think, to talk into the world that I was existing in, and the broader recognition that we were in a moment of transition as Black people and later as women gave me targets of opportunity to speak a different possibility into existence.
1: You said something interesting right there. You said Black people and later as women. I know that's partly your chronology,
0: yeah,
1: but that's also the guiding logic of a whole lot of struggle in this country.
0: Yeah.
1: Men will get it first, then women. Black people will get it first, then women. So-and-so will get it first, then women. You've sort of helped us make sense of that, too, when you talk about intersectionality.
0: Mm-hmm.
1: Another scary word to a lot of people.
0: Yeah.
1: What is intersectionality?
0: Yeah.
1: And how has it developed over time? Because I feel like how people use it now is sometimes different than how people previously
0: used it. Yeah, absolutely. And, you know, I'll just start. People use it as identity politics on steroids.
1: Yes. Another boogeyman.
0: Another boogeyman, right? The right uses it as, you know, an effort to turn straight white men into the new pariahs.
1: They got it so hard.
0: It's just like, oh gosh, it's a religion, and even some folks that I'm sympathetic with sometimes want to see it as a grand theory of subjectivity. That's not really my goal. Never has been with respect to intersectionality. Intersectionality simply grew out of my constant encounter with the reality that the ways that we think about racism and the ways that we think about sexism and patriarchy many times were mutually exclusive. And in that mutual exclusion, those of us who are subject to all of these things often fell through the cracks of our politics, of our theorization, and most importantly, of when we show up and what we care about. There was precious little space in that framework to articulate what was happening to Black women and then to women of color and then to people who were subject to multiple forms of discrimination simultaneously. So intersectionality was initially a remedial concept. And by remedial, I mean remedial for judges.

0: who, with all their intelligence, were unable to understand the life that people like me were living and why our circumstances required an understanding of the compoundedness of discrimination. So it was just, look, you guys go through intersections every day. It is not that deep. Racism and sexism are not always parallel. In fact, they overlap. And in that overlap are particular kinds of injuries that the law should protect against. That's all intersectionality initially was meant to be.
1: In your memoir, Backtalker, you write, to love ourselves and the bonds that tie us together, we have to be willing to do what it takes to stand up for ourselves. And sometimes that means talking back to the ones we love. What does talking back mean in that context?
0: Talking back is resisting the expectation that we will be in solidarity to frameworks, understandings, priorities that do not prioritize, include us. Talking back is resisting the idea that the way things are and the priorities that are expressed by our nation, by our communities, and by our organizations just have to be the way they are.
1: That's the messy part right there.
0: That's very messy.
1: Yeah, because, you know, talking back to Donald Trump is easy.
0: Yes.
1: You know, in a certain way. But talking back to our political allies, our brothers and sisters, the institutions that birthed us or sustained us, talking back to our romantic partners, our family, that's hard work. How do you do that?
0: It's very hard. At this point, whenever I'm confronted with a moment where I've got to go between what the community or what my family or what the closest folks want me to do and what I think I can't do, I get sick. My stomach starts to churn. So I know it's going to be risky. I mean, you know, Why We Can't Wait was a campaign. We had feminists of all colors, of all genders, all backgrounds, who said we cannot move forward with a racial justice framework that creates a hierarchy between the genders. We are all in this together. We've always fought and won together. We're not going to start separating us out now. But that was really a difficult moment because, you know, no one wants to be at odds with a president that everybody, loved. No one wants to be, you know, the folks who are standing outside. But at the same time, it was important to speak to the tradition of collaboration, of inclusion, as we think about racial injustice and what we need to do to address it.
1: Professor Crenshaw, thank you so much for joining me on Upfront.
0: Thank you.
2: The feeling here is pretty clear. These people want Friedrich Merz to change his policy towards Israel, but are he and his colleagues listening to them?
3: This is the third time in less than 3 months in which a car has been driven into crowds of people. The number of casualties caused in these incidents runs to the hundreds.
4: The realities of such a long frontier is that there are large stretches of it, like this. And at this border crossing point from Poland into Germany, there are no controls.
5: As an Israeli, we know that Amalek means kill everyone.
6: I was 9 years old when the genocide started in Rwanda.
7: How many people who had no prior history of violence ultimately came to participate in the genocide?
8: I don't understand how we still don't see the signs and take action.
9: Al Jazeera untangles genocide. Coming soon.
10: When disasters strike without warning, families fleeing their homes need help immediately. While other charities raise funds, the WOC Fund can respond right away. How? We've already invested your donation before the disaster. So wherever you are, whatever you're doing, your profits are already working to save precious lives. Invest in your hereafter.
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1: We are at the treatment center. We're told that 15 people have Ebola, but every day someone dies.
0: From the heart of the story.
2: This is not something that is just affecting Germany. Denmark has experienced its highest record temperature, and so has the Czech Republic.

0: Hello, I'm Per Nyberg. This is Al Jazeera live from Doha. Our top stories.
1: You know, why are we spending hundreds of billions of dollars and they're not there for us? We've always been there for them.
0: The U.S. president criticizes NATO again over allies' defense spending and the lack of support in the Iran war. Two explosions hit Syria's capital, Damascus, during a landmark visit by the French president. Gulf countries strongly condemn Iran following attacks on ships passing the Strait of Hormuz.
2: 18 agencies, billions of dollars, and a system that was created in the wake of 9/11. Now, in a major shakeup by Trump, his latest choice for the Director of National Intelligence has deepened a fierce debate. How much has America's massive intelligence community been politicized? And has it become a sprawling, bloated bureaucracy? That's later on This Is America.
0: NATO leaders are gathering in Ankara for a summit that's expected to be dominated by defense spending and alliance unity. U.S. President Donald Trump accused some allies of failing to back Washington during the Iran war and also questioned America's commitment to the alliance. His arrival follows NATO's announcement of billions of dollars in new arms deals. Sinem Kosyolu reports from Ankara.
1: I was very disappointed with NATO. And frankly, if it weren't held in Turkey, where my friend happens to be a very strong leader, a very strong person, it's possible that I wouldn't have attended. I felt I had to attend.
3: After weeks of uncertainty over whether he would attend, U.S. President Donald Trump arrived in Ankara for the NATO leaders' summit. For President Recep Tayyip Erdogan, hosting the summit offers a chance to reset ties with the U.S. and push for the delivery of six F-35 jets Turkey has already paid for. He's also expected to ask for the lifting of sanctions imposed over Ankara's purchase of Russian missile defense system.
4: Mr. Trump has also given us his word on this matter. And now, in the meetings we will hold at this leaders' summit regarding the F-35s, I know that we will positively reaffirm the commitment we received from him earlier. Mr. Trump has always stood by his word on this issue.
3: The U.S. president has repeatedly accused European allies of relying too heavily on Washington's military spending. But Trump also questioned whether Washington's investment in NATO is worth it.
1: And we don't have to spend any money. We could remove all of our soldiers out of Europe. Because as you probably noticed, Europe's a very different place than it was 20 years ago. A lot different, much different.
3: NATO's answer is to boost defense production through closer industrial cooperation.
5: To meet the challenge, we need a transatlantic defense industrial revolution. The hum of machinery must become a roar. Now, that sounds dramatic, but it can be done.
3: Thank you so much for coming. The U.S. has increased defense spending in Europe since Russia's war in Ukraine, which remains at the center of the summit. President Volodymyr Zelensky reiterated his country's increasing defense needs.
6: Of course, we see that the weakness of Russia, we feel it, but it's not enough. We need more pressure, more anti-ballistic, and more sanctions on Russia.
7: The first day of the NATO summit was about strengthening the alliance's military capabilities, but delivering on those plans will require political unity, as President Trump warns allies that who don't stand with the U.S. and who do not increase their military spending cannot expect unconditional U.S. support from Washington. Sinem Kösoğlu, Al Jazeera, Ankara.
0: A recent poll by the Pew Research Center shows starkly divided views among the public and NATO member states about the alliance. In countries closer to Russia, like Poland and Germany, or with close ties to the U.S., such as the U.K., there's a majority with favorable views of NATO. But in Spain, which denied America the use of bases in its territory for the Iran war, as well as Greece and Turkey, many people hold unfavorable views of the alliance. Ivo Dalder is a former U.S. ambassador to NATO. He's also a senior fellow at Harvard University's Belfer Center. He says the alliance is used to dealing with internal disputes.
8: There have always been differences within the alliance about the degree to which the threat is real and the degree to which one needs to respond to it. And the views of allies like Spain or Greece or Turkey are driven not only by the general threat of what they think the Russian threat is to Europe, but also by peculiar circumstances. The Greeks, for example, have long been concerned that NATO has been not supportive enough of Greece, Greece's views with regard to its conflict with Turkey. Spain is being led by a government that actually is openly saying that the threat from Russia is not as real, certainly not to China, to Spain as it has been in the past. That's reflected in public opinion. I think the larger point is that overall support for NATO remains very, very strong. That overall support throughout NATO for spending more on defense remains strong, perhaps not to the level that the President of the United States would like, but still a very significant amount. And that many European countries in the Nordics, the Balts, the East Europeans, but also the Dutch and the French and the Brits are aware that there's a real and growing threat from Russia, and they understand that there's a need to prepare for that by increasing defense in order to prevent war, not to conduct it.
0: U.S. President Donald Trump wants NATO allies to spend more money on their militaries, specifically to buy American-made arms. But one of the most in-demand weapons is also one of the hardest to get. Jyoti Iyer has more.
9: Demand for Patriot interceptors is surging across NATO, especially for the Advanced PAC-3. They're used to shoot down incoming ballistic and cruise missiles, as well as aircraft. Most Patriot interceptor missiles are made by U.S. arms manufacturer Lockheed Martin. A single interceptor costs about $4.5 million and takes months to produce. Last year, it only made 620 of them. About half of those go to U.S. allies and partners. Since Russia's invasion in 2022, the U.S. and other allies have sent Ukraine more than 600 Patriot interceptors. At the same time, Washington's stockpiles are under pressure. During the war with Iran, the U.S. is estimated to have fired more than 1,200 Patriots, roughly half of its inventory. Lockheed Martin wants to increase production to 2,000 PAC-3 missiles a year by 2030. But until then, the U.S. will have to balance a limited supply between its own military, Ukraine, Israel, and its NATO allies.
0: Two explosions have rocked Syria's capital, injuring at least 18 people. It happened during a landmark visit by the French president. Emmanuel Macron visited Damascus, the first EU leader to do so since the fall of Bashar al-Assad's regime. The explosions happened close to the hotel where Macron was staying. His office said he wasn't there at the time. It's the second attack in Damascus in less than a week. And at a joint press conference, the presidents agreed to reappoint ambassadors after more than a decade. Ahmed al-Sharaa says Syria will return to full normalization of diplomatic relations with France. Macron discussed military cooperation, including a potential deployment of French special forces. Our correspondent Obaida Hitto has more from Damascus.
10: The Syrian government has offered this information, saying that the two blasts happened in a place that was very close to where the president of France was staying overnight, but was outside of the established security zone. So the French president and his delegation were never in any harm or in any danger.

0: Nobody was injured from the French delegation in those two blasts. We also know from official sources that they identified the location of these two IEDs, which were described as homemade bombs. One was placed in a trash bin, the other inside a vehicle, and then they exploded consecutively. The official information says that the bombs were actually identified and that security teams were trying to neutralize them, stop them from exploding. But unfortunately, as they were intervening at one of those bombs, it exploded. And then we see from video footage from the scene that the second explosion happened while they were trying to intervene at the scene of the first explosion. At least 18 people were injured in these explosions. Nobody has been reported killed in either of these explosions today, but some of those injured were police officers who were intervening on the scene. Things went fairly well despite these explosions, and that might seem odd because when a world leader goes to any city around the world, they wouldn't expect explosions to happen very near where they might have been just a few minutes ago. But today, the Syrian president has made a very clear message and a very similar toned message from the French president as well. The two countries plan on creating a strategic partnership. The Syrian president said that he was establishing and offering ideal market conditions for investment, that Syria was opening its doors to any investments here in the country, that he expected France to contribute to the reconstruction efforts and to reestablish these ties between two countries that have had a checkered past. But now that the country is free from the Assad regime and Macron has made this trip to Damascus, it seems like they're turning a new page.
1: Saudi Arabia's foreign ministry has accused Iran of attacking one of its tankers in the Strait of Hormuz. Riyadh has called for Tehran to immediately cease any actions that threaten maritime navigation and global energy supplies. Earlier, Qatar's foreign ministry summoned Iran's deputy ambassador to protest a strike on one of its gas tankers. The UK's Maritime Security Agency has reported three separate strikes on ships passing the strait this week. Tawhid Asadi has more from Tehran.
2: The reaction comes from the spokesperson for the Ministry of Foreign Affairs, Ismail Baghaei, coming out to say, quote-unquote, that this action is questionable, according to him, and contrary to the principles of good neighborhoodness. And also they're calling this unacceptable. This is actually the reaction that we are receiving from the Iranian side regarding the Qatari statements. But all in all, we know that we are dealing with a very intricate situation in that regard. Iran, not only when it comes to the statements from the spokesperson for the Ministry of Foreign Affairs, but also from the initiation of conflicts ramping up to actually an escalated level, is saying that the Strait of Hormuz is going to be controlled over the authority and under the authority of the Iranian side, coordinated with the Omani side. So this is something that they are putting emphasis, and they are saying that any passage through the trajectory of this geostrategically significant choke point should be coordinated with the Iranian side. The extent to which the memorandum of understanding is being translated into action, not only when it comes to the Strait of Hormuz, but also when it comes to other clauses of that, is getting more and more overshadowed by all these new realities.
1: Two leading Israeli human rights organizations say Israel's government is accelerating the annexation of the occupied West Bank. Peace Now and Karem Navot say settlement expansion and land seizures are increasing Israeli control over areas previously under the Palestinian Authority. Nour Odeh reports from the outskirts of occupied East Jerusalem.
3: A transformation in the land in the occupied West Bank is taking place by way of Israeli land grab and the forced expulsion of Palestinians. Those are the conclusions of Peace Now and Kerem Navot, two leading organizations, which say that between 2023 and 2025, the Israeli government approved the construction of 185 illegal settlement outposts like this one. Now, they're spread all across the occupied West Bank, and they're built on land belonging to Palestinian communities.

0: The report also documents how the Israeli government facilitates the land grab. In 2 years, it built 223 kilometers of new roads for settlers across the occupied West Bank. So-called agricultural and herding outposts, which are small in size, have taken over nearly 1,000 square kilometers of Palestinian land in the same period, while 118 Palestinian communities were forcibly displaced to make way for these mushrooming illegal outposts. Established illegal settlements like this one are also expanding. According to the rights groups, the Israeli government has approved 40,000 new housing units in these illegal settlements, and they've established 102 new illegal settlements across the occupied West Bank. Now, the rate of land grab is unprecedented since the occupation began in 1967. More evidence, according to these rights groups, of Israel's ongoing annexation of the occupied West Bank. Noor Audi, Al Jazeera, on the outskirts of occupied East Jerusalem, Palestine.
1: Israel has stepped up its military campaign across Gaza, with strikes increasingly hitting makeshift shelters where thousands of displaced Palestinians have sought refuge. A strike on a camp in Gaza City has killed one person and injured five others. Another strike in the south has also killed one person, while also injuring two children. Israel has killed more than 1,000 people and wounded over 3,000 since the ceasefire took effect in October. Tarek Abouzoum reports from Gaza City.
2: It's been dramatically a dizzying period of escalation here in Gaza that is marked by remarkable intensification of Israeli strikes, not just only on what's left of residential buildings, but on makeshift tents like this one at the western portion of Gaza City. That's what remain of the tent here. A piece of a clothing, sanitation product, and on the ground we can see the remains of two bags of a flour that have been recently sent to Gaza in form of aid. This tent was hit by a drone strike, and it was not the first tent that was hit today, but we can completely see an intensification of these attacks that centered on makeshift tents in other parts of Gaza. And it could tell much about the bleak security reality that is still growing amid the political tension that is still on the rise between Hamas and Israel. We saw yesterday Hamas has dissolved its government here in Gaza, saying it's preparing to transfer authority to the new technocratic government. Israel, from its side, said it's a trick, and the Israeli Prime Minister said that there will be no reconstruction for Gaza until Hamas lays its weapon down. As civilians will continue certainly to be the brunt of this political conflict, as they are still living under the threat of airstrikes. And we can say that they have been saying that this ceasefire really amounts to an extension for the war itself, as there is no respite in terms of airstrikes and also the intensity of drones and fighter jets activities across the strip. On the ground, people are moving to where the Israeli military has designated safe areas for them, very close to the beach here in Gaza City, but they continue to be bombarded nearly on daily basis. And this sort of intensification of airstrikes is still fueling an endless cycle of fear and trauma for many here. Tarek Abouzoum, Al Jazeera, Gaza City, Palestine.
1: The leader of Britain's anti-immigration reform UK party, Nigel Farage, has announced he's resigning as a member of parliament. His resignation will trigger a by-election in his constituency, which he says he'll contest. Farage has come under increasing scrutiny over allegations that he used public funds for personal expenses and received millions of dollars in gifts from businessmen, including one who'd been jailed for fraud. He's denied any wrongdoing.
3: Today, I will resign as a member of parliament for Clacton-on-Sea, thereby forcing a by-election, which should happen, I hope, in short order. No, I've decided that the people of Clacton should be the judges of my actions. This will be a people versus the establishment by-election.
1: From London, Francis Reed explains why Farage wants to recontest his seat.
4: It would be very uncharacteristic of Nigel Farage to kind of hand in the towel, as it were. So this is about getting popular support and a popular mandate. The first thing we should mention is, of course, that that is all a pre-recorded statement, so no questions for Nigel Farage today. And it all comes after controversy. Gazi. He was filmed earlier at the airport by a TV crew looking uncharacteristically rattled and angry.
1: Right, we're just going to break in here with some breaking news. The U.S. military says it's begun launching a series of powerful strikes against Iran. Iran's state media says there have been explosions in southern Iran. And state media also says that these blasts have been heard in the Iranian port city of Sirik, in Bandar Abbas, and also Keshem Island. The U.S. military said in a statement that the strikes against Iran are to impose costs for Tehran's targeting of commercial shipping in the Strait of Hormuz. Well, the strikes on Iran's southern coast come after both Qatar and Saudi Arabia said that their vessels had come under attack in the Strait of Hormuz. And according to the reports that we've got from the UK's maritime agency, at least three ships have come under attack in the Strait of Hormuz. So just to repeat, we are hearing now from the US military that they have begun launching a series of powerful strikes on southern Iran. Of course, we'll bring you more as we get it. Moving on now to France's far-right leader, Marine Le Pen, because she says she'll still run for the presidency next year. Well, that's despite an appeals court confirming her embezzlement conviction and ruling that she will have to wear an ankle tag for 1 year. Le Pen was found guilty of misusing public funds. The court barred her from holding public office for 45 months, but suspended 30 months of that ban. It also sentenced her to a $115,000 fine and 3 years in prison, with 2 years suspended. Le Pen says she will appeal this ruling. Nigeria says two of its citizens have been killed in xenophobic attacks in South Africa. The South African government says it'll act if the violence persists. Haru Mutasa sent this report from the epicenter of the movement.
5: The men broke down the door and they barged in. The man, who's from Zimbabwe, was sleeping here. He got up quickly and managed to get out this way. When he came back hours later, he found his radio had been stolen and most things in the fridge gone.
6: Anti-migrant attacks have occurred sporadically in South Africa since 2008. But since April, the situation has grown worse, with nationwide protests against foreigners. Charles Daniel is from Zimbabwe. And after attackers broke into his home, he said he's worried by the way things are going.
7: I am very scared. Attackers want to rob people. I have never experienced something like this.
6: Local government elections are due to be held in November. Officials from the African National Congress Party have accused Jacob Zuma's MK Party of stoking the current wave of anti-immigration protests to win votes. Last month, thousands of party supporters marched alongside anti-immigration groups in Durban, demanding undocumented immigrants leave South Africa. The party has denied it's involved, though.
8: No, it's not MK. It's just a civic movement dealing with its own issues, but which affect South African people, which is why we said we didn't even mobilize. We didn't even mobilize MK party members. We simply said to those who came to us, said, you are South Africans. If you want to go, join, join, but not as MK.
6: MK Party is led by former President Jacob Zuma, and he has a lot of support in Durban and the rest of the KwaZulu-Natal province.
9: You saw back in 2024 during the elections, his party won the largest number of votes in KwaZulu-Natal, just short of the outright majority needed to govern this province. So he's someone who's hugely popular. It's almost like this cult.
1: We're just going to go back to that breaking news story that the U.S. military has just confirmed that it's begun launching a series of powerful strikes on southern Iran. According to this statement from the U.S. military CENTCOM, they're saying that these strikes are to impose costs for targeting and attacking commercial shipping in the Strait of Hormuz. Because they're also saying that this is in response to Iranian attacks on three commercial vessels that were transiting the Strait of Hormuz. Both Saudi Arabia and Qatar have accused Iran of attacking their vessels in the Strait of Hormuz. And what we're now hearing from the U.S. military CENTCOM, they are now releasing the statement saying that they have begun a series of attacks on southern Iran. Let's bring in Tohid Asadi, who's live for us in Tehran. Tohid, what more do you know about these strikes now on Iran? What are they targeting?
10: Well, actually, officially speaking, at least from the military officials of the country,

0: so far, we don't have any confirmation regarding that, but it's still, we've got the state TV just saying that sounds of explosion have been heard at least in two locations, and according to the state TV, IRIB, six explosions have been heard in the island of Qishm. And for your information, Qishm is the largest island in the vicinity of the Strait of Hormuz, with a very geostrategic significance when it comes to Iran's control and authority over the Strait of Hormuz. Also, the state TV says that at least seven explosions have been heard in the areas close to Sirik port. And then again, Sirik port is very important because of the very fact that it oversees the Strait of Hormuz. Again, another point, another strategic point from which Iran imposes its control and authority over the Strait of Hormuz. We know that starting from the time after the signing of Memorandum of Understanding, we have been witnessing limited sort of, I would say, confrontation and escalation in this highly, I would say, escalated situation at the Strait of Hormuz. Iran says from time to time they have opened, reopened, can close the strait, but every time they're saying that the authority for the strait is for Iranians. Any transiting of ships and vessels and oil tankers through the trajectory of the strait should be coordinated with the Iranian side. And on that, today, we've got this statement from Qatari side saying that an attack happened targeting LNG tanker of Qataris. Iranian side came out to respond, calling it a questionable acquisition, contrary to the principle of good neighborliness.
1: Tohid, let's go over to Washington, D.C., because we've got Mike Hanna there live for us at the White House. So stand by for us, Tohid. We'll get back to you in just a minute. Mike, what are you hearing about these U.S. strikes on Iran? There was just a statement released by CENTCOM.
2: That is all we have at the moment, is a statement released by U.S. Central Command, CENTCOM, saying that it's carried out a series of what it calls powerful strikes against Iranian targets. It says this follows the Iranian attack on three vessels crewed by civilians attempting to transit the Strait of Hormuz. So very clearly, CENTCOM now launched a new operation in this ongoing series of tit-for-tat strikes, as it would appear in recent days. CENTCOM is giving us no further information at the moment, apart from adding that it is deeply disturbed by these ongoing attacks by Iran and what they call the ongoing transgressions of the Memorandum of Understanding, which is supposed to govern the framework for negotiations between Iran and the U.S.
1: Mike, we also understand that the U.S. has now revoked the previous decision regarding the sanctions on Iranian oil, basically taking back that releasing of the sanctions to allowing basically Iran to sell its oil, but that's now been taken back. What can you tell us?
2: Indeed, yes. Now, this preceded the announcement from CENTCOM on this new round of attacks. So it appears that in addition to the military action that is taking place earlier, there was this economic pressure or economic retaliation being carried out. The Department of the Treasury has announced that it has removed that waiver of sanctions on the export of Iranian oil. Now, that waiver came into effect with the signing of the Memorandum of Understanding, which allowed Iran to freely export its oil. However, the Treasury says that this is conditionally based. Iran has not met the conditions, it says, and therefore it is revoking the waiver on these sanctions. Iran will no longer be able to export its oil with effect from July the 17th, when the sanctions effectively go back into effect, according to the Department of the Treasury.
1: Mike Hanna at the White House, stand by for us. Let's head back to Tehran. Tohid Asadi is there for us live. Tohid, we've heard also from the Iranian Foreign Ministry spokesperson. He was basically saying that these accusations from Qatar and Saudi Arabia regarding those launching those strikes on the vessels in the Strait of Hormuz, he called those accusations perplexing and inconsistent with the principles of good neighborliness. So basically, Iran is not denying that they've launched these attacks. They just think that they have a right to do it. Is that how we should interpret this?
0: Well, they neither deny nor confirm, but they are putting emphasis on their control and authority over the Strait of Hormuz. And that is obviously something that we heard from the spokesperson for the Ministry of Foreign Affairs, Ismail Baghaei, not only calling it actually a questionable acquisition, but also he said that based on the memorandum of understanding, Iran has got this right of management over the Strait. He also called the regional countries to refrain from any action actually contrary to the provisions of the signed memorandum of understanding. And of course, he also put emphasis on the very statement that we are hearing from the Iranian side about the necessity and exigency of collaboration and coordination by the Iranian side and transiting through the predefined routes by the Iranians for the ships and vessels. That's something that we heard from IRGC from the time they started to, according to them, close the Strait of Hormuz. They said that any passage should be coordinated with the Iranian side. And of course, speaking of the context, we know that it's already being complicated by this recent decision by OFAC, regarding which I can say that it was not welcomed in Iran, being considered as another violation of the Memorandum of Understanding.
1: Tohid Asadi, live for us in Tehran. Also, thank you to Mike Hanna, live for us at the White House, about those U.S. strikes that have just begun launching over southern Iran. Tied over to Washington, D.C., and This Is America with Alex Marquardt.
3: Well, this is America, and that, of course, is the White House, where it's reported Donald Trump is pushing to take a tighter control of the country's intelligence agencies. There's been a purge of officials, the installation of a new director of national intelligence with, seems, no previous experience in the field. All of it under the watchful eye of Donald Trump. We'll have more on that in a few minutes. First, though, let's go to Alex Marquardt in our Washington, D.C. studio.
4: Thanks, Richard. America's intelligence agencies are in charge of keeping the nation's secrets and uncovering those of others, friends and enemies alike. If you ask Americans about who does that, they might say the CIA, the National Security Agency, maybe the FBI. But the U.S. intelligence community is actually a sprawling web of separate but often overlapping intelligence agencies with different specialties. They range from cyber to human spying to surveillance from space. Donald Trump recently appointed a man named Bill Pulte as the acting director of national intelligence. It was a hugely controversial move, which has led to mass firings and fueling a raging debate about the structure, the size, and the politicization of America's intelligence community. So, to what extent is U.S. intelligence under attack from political leadership? And is it set up in the best way possible to handle the threats of today? Across two terms, Donald Trump has repeatedly questioned the credibility of U.S. intelligence.
5: I think it was disgraceful that the intelligence agencies allowed any information that turned out to be so false and fake. And that's something that Nazi Germany would have done and did do.
6: A lot of people are saying they had spies in my campaign. If they had spies in my campaign, that would be a disgrace to this country.
7: What intelligence do you have that Iran is building a nuclear weapon? Your intelligence community has said they have no evidence that they are at this point.
8: Well, then my intelligence community is wrong. Who in the intelligence community said that?
7: Your director of national intelligence, Tulsi Gabbard.
8: She's wrong.
4: For 22 years, the Office of the Director of National Intelligence has overseen the work across 18 different spy agencies. In the first year of Trump's second term, it saw 25%, a quarter of its staff cut, which critics say endangers the national security at a time of multiple global crises. Richard Gaisford has more.
9: A failure to spot and stop the 9/11 attackers led to a commission that examined flaws and failures in the intelligence community. That culminated in a decision to install a Director of National Intelligence to coordinate the activities of all the intelligence agencies. For his second administration, Donald Trump chose politician Tulsi Gabbard to lead national intelligence.
10: What you're seeing here today and what you'll continue to see is a unified effort.
9: A role she's recently stepped away from, having cut nearly half of the workforce there. Replaced for now by Bill Pulte, a

0: friend of the president. He's a former housing official with a background in finance, tasked to make further cuts. Democrats on Capitol Hill are concerned.
1: The president's appointment of Bill Pulte to be the acting DNI is dangerous. It is dangerous for rule of law. It is dangerous for our national security.
0: The president's also hoping Bill Pulte will deliver proof to back his often repeated claims of election interference.
2: But he's a very smart guy, and he may find out some things about the rigged elections, et cetera, et cetera. I think he'd like to do it. I think he wants to do it very much, got a lot of energy.
0: For most Americans, the intelligence agencies are all about spies.
3: It's trained, conditioned, built to disappear.
0: But the web of intrigue surrounding them is now more of a political thriller.
4: Well, President Trump has said there's people inside the Office for the Director of National Intelligence that shouldn't be there, seeming to suggest that political opponents would be removed.
0: The head of the Defense Intelligence Agency, Lieutenant General Jeffrey Cruz, left his role last year, reportedly pushed out for suggesting strikes on Iranian nuclear facilities were less effective than the White House had stated. It also seems there's no love lost between the Central Intelligence Agency and the Office of the Director of National Intelligence, with claims of friction between the two organizations. The CIA used to lead and coordinate the various intelligence agencies, with reports that its current director would like to revert to how things were done more than 20 years ago. Richard Gaisford, Al Jazeera, Washington.
5: Joined now by former senior CIA analyst John Nixon and former Pentagon defense policy official Jason Campbell. John, Jason, thank you both so much for being with me. This is an extraordinarily tumultuous time in the intelligence community. The same could have been said for Trump's first term. I think he's really ratcheted things up in this second term. But Jason, set the table for us, if you will. You've heard Trump compare intelligence officials to Nazis. What is the relationship now like between the president and his intelligence community?
6: Yeah, I think he has, on particularly on issues of particular importance to him, has been very critical of some of the findings of some of the intelligence reporting out there. We saw, I believe, on his first day in office, he withdrew the security clearances of upwards of 50 former U.S. officials who had spoken about Russia's influence in the 2016 elections. You've seen him lash out, as you just referred to intelligence officials who come to findings that he feels are in conflict with his beliefs or his intimations. And you've also seen him, you know, famously during his first term on stage with Vladimir Putin, say that he, you know, trusted some of the information he was getting from Putin more than he was getting from his own intel. So it's been certainly a tumultuous relationship, and we're seeing that play out here in his second term.
5: An extraordinary moment in Helsinki that you're referencing from his first term, where he basically said he believed the Russians over his own intelligence. John, there's a lot of discussion about what that does to morale. What does it do in practical terms when the president says these kinds of things?
7: I think it has a... I think it would be an understatement to say it puts a damper on morale. I think that morale is probably at a very, very low point at CIA. I've talked with a number of my colleagues that are still there, and they feel that this is not a very good time. This is not the first time where you have the president of the United States having very little regard for his intelligence community. We saw this under Richard Nixon back in the late 60s and early 70s. But in the case of Donald Trump, one thing about Nixon and Kissinger was that they were very, very skilled and knowledgeable about world affairs. In Trump's case, he really needs an intelligence community. And somehow, I think over his first term and this term, he has just come to distrust almost everything that they tell him, unless it backs up what he already believes to be true.
5: A name that we're going to mention a lot today is Bill Pulte, who has been installed as the acting director of national intelligence. He follows Tulsi Gabbard, who was Trump's first Senate-confirmed director. Right. Pulte is not confirmed. He's not going to be confirmed. But, John, how much more of an activist and an unqualified one at that do you think Pulte is compared to

0: Gabbard, neither of whom really had any intelligence experience.
1: Gabbard had a little intelligence experience with her
0: She'd
1: time
0: been
1: on the Hill.
0: In the military, yeah. And in the military.
1: Yeah, exactly. But with Bill Pulte, I mean, I don't think the intelligence community has really ever had this kind of a candidate before. And it raises a lot of questions about why him, and it certainly raises questions for the workforce who are looking at this and saying, you know, who is this guy? How is he going to lead us? It brings a lot of uncertainty into everybody's life and the lives of thousands and thousands of people who work in the intelligence community, and it makes for a very, again, it has a measured effect on morale and dampening morale. So having said that, you know, I think the president can pick whoever they want to become the DNI, but they really do have to make an effort to find somebody who is qualified and who can be confirmed by the Senate.
0: This was a highly controversial move, one that has upset a lot of people who really respect the intelligence community and the apolitical work that they do. I want to play a little bit of sound from House Democrat Jim Himes, who's the top Democrat on the House Intelligence Committee. He has said that Pulte, who is a former housing finance official, again, no experience in the intelligence world, Himes has said that Pulte has no place being in charge of the country's national intelligence. Take a listen.
2: The law shouldn't need to say that the most important intelligence official in the United States of America at a moment in time when the Iranians would like to orchestrate terrorist attacks against us, when Russia is doing all they can to sort of go after us. Yeah, the law does happen to say that this person should have some national security experience. He's going to do whatever it is that he believes is in the president's political interest. And there is no way that the authorities and assets of the intelligence community can be in the hands of an individual who showed that his sole reason for being in Washington is to do the president's political laundry.
0: John, the law that established ODNI required that the director have, quote, extensive national security experience. How much of an affront to the intelligence community is this move? Jason, sorry.
3: Mm-hmm. Well, I think, yes, if you're a career official and sitting in one of these intelligence agencies and seeing this, I think you're right to be somewhat skeptical and to question what this means for you as an individual and for the enterprise as a whole. I think it's clear that what we know is we've seen that in his previous position, which I believe he still is formally holding, yeah. He used that position to find mortgage inconsistencies with some of the president's political enemies and to bring those forward. And thus far, there have been no convictions. A couple have been thrown out of court. So given this very limited background and as John said earlier, no intelligence background, I think anyone would have right to be concerned about this.
0: Yeah, he's doing both those jobs at the same time, yeah. As you know, which is a bit of a pattern when it comes to this administration. It has been reported, John, that Pulte has already, in his short time in this capacity, fired dozens of intelligence professionals. Again, these are people who are not political, their career. You and I know a lot of them, and they try to stay away, as far away from politics as possible. According to MS Now, they were fired because the administration thought that they were part of the deep state. How much damage does that do?
1: You know, this idea that there's a deep state, this goes back to, people like John Brennan and James Clapper and Trump's belief that they were out to get him. And you know something, in my experience, I worked in the intelligence community for 13 years, and I found that the people that work in the intelligence community only want to do the best job for the president of the United States. And I never came across anybody who said, God, I wish I could sabotage this guy or this man or this woman. And so now they have somebody who is basically, they feel is sort of being weaponized against them. And again, it creates an atmosphere and an environment in which you just want to kind of keep your head down and just, try to survive the next few years in the hopes that that eventually the Trump administration will come to an end and the new president will come in and he will bring in new blood and new leadership.
0: Jason, according to this reporting, the accusation is also that these officials withheld intelligence. Is that something that intelligence professionals do?
3: Look, I think these bars that are being somewhat artificially sent, part of the deep state withholding intelligence, I think until you see some degree of evidence why this should lead to these mass firings we're hearing.

may be in the offing. There's been a number of very senior intelligence officials from the National Intelligence Council already relieved. Is just a blanket insinuation that I don't think we've seen any evidence for yet. So I think that, you know, particularly when it's done to more senior officials, has rippling effects down the chain. And under those guidelines, anybody really could be accused of these things and, you know, in their mind, justifiably released because of it.

0: I mean, as far as downsizing the DNI's office, I think that there might be a case to be made in terms of just maybe making it smaller. I don't believe that the DNI's office has ever kind of achieved its mission in life, which was to sort of streamline the intelligence community and get rid of redundancies and also fill in the gaps that helped cause 9/11. However, having said that, the fact that Pulte is sort of a political operative, if you will, the fact that his deputy is a young woman who also has no experience whatsoever, mm-hmm. and who is basically an election monitor, mm-hmm. I think that this sends a very strong signal of politicization, and that it's going to be a sort of off with their heads. As long as you toe the administration line, you'll be fine. If not, you'll be gotten rid of. And you do not want to send that signal to people who are basically sometimes risking their lives, but, you know, sacrificing and doing really, really important work for the national security of the United States.
1: Jason, one thing we've heard the president say is that Pulte now has the ability to declassify whatever he wants, including documents ahead of the election this fall. As someone who has obviously seen a lot of intelligence, worked in classified areas, I know that a lot of officials hold that classification rather dearly. It's extremely important. Does that send shivers down your spine?
2: Sure. I mean, that's the fact that this could be used in a more of a politically motivated manner. Absolutely is concerning, particularly given the lack of background in what we've seen so far from Mr. Pulte. So, sure. I mean, there's any number of ways that a politicized person in this position could use that role to seek political means, and we've seen some of that some evidence of that. And as John said, we'll hopefully not see it in the ensuing months, but there's definitely a risk there.
1: John, you noted the structure and the debate over the entity that we know as ODNI, and there have been fierce disagreements over its role and what it should look like. I want to give our viewers a better sense of what we're talking about here, the country's 18 different intelligence agencies that ODNI essentially sits at the top of and coordinates. Alex Baird breaks it down for us.
3: The United States has 18 intelligence agencies. I know that's a lot, but they all do different jobs. Generally, they fall into three groups. 9 agencies sit within the Pentagon. The National Security Agency collects the intercepted communications. The National Reconnaissance Office builds and operates intelligence satellites. That was officially secret until 1992. The Geospatial Intelligence Agency analyzes satellite imagery. The Defense Intelligence Agency monitors foreign militaries. And on top of all of that, you've got the 5 armed services who maintain their own intelligence units. Then you've got the 7 bodies belonging to various government departments. There's the famous FBI. They handle intelligence inside the United States. Treasury covers illicit financing, while the State Department provides analysis for US diplomacy. The Energy Department protects government research labs and monitors foreign nuclear programs. Homeland Security assesses threats to the homeland. The Coast Guard covers the seas. And the Drug Enforcement Administration, well, that one's pretty obvious. Finally, well done for keeping up. You have 2 independent agencies, the CIA, which collects human overseas intelligence, and the Office of the Director of National Intelligence, which coordinates the whole lot. They're appointed by the president. Now, that role was set up after a commission into 9/11 found that the country's spy agencies had failed to connect the dots. So the DNI was set up to coordinate that sprawling web. Now, let's talk money. For the 2027 fiscal year, the White House requested $81.9 billion for national intelligence and $50 billion for military intelligence. And how is that all spent? Well, like much of the work that they do, that too is classified.
1: Our thanks to Alex for that explainer. John, you're a former CIA man. You have argued that duplication amongst these agencies can be good, that it's not necessarily a bad thing when work is doubled up. Can you explain that?
0: Well, you know, there is going to be, we are a superpower, last time I checked. We have global interests. We have global responsibilities. We're naturally going to have a large intelligence community. Now, a lot of these agencies have different missions, but every now and then there is duplication. And

0: You're going to get that no matter what. Before there was a DNI, there was a process where things tended to work. It was a matter of sometimes coordination, but basically the work of the government got done, and it worked well, I thought. Now, since that time, with the creation of the DNI, in theory, the DNI system should have been a godsend, because that was being made to sort of streamline the community. But the thing is, they gave the DNI the authority, but they didn't give the DNI the power, the budgetary power that was needed to really get the IC into shape. And since that time, you've just really created another layer of bureaucracy, and you've created another point of contention among some of the top players, elite players at the top. And you also have created a situation where, you have a DNI, but if the CIA director has a better relationship with the president, then the CIA director is probably going to win most of its fights, and that the DNI is not. And so therefore, it has never kind of lived up to the promise of its creation.
1: It is an interesting structure, if you will. I mean, the Director of National Intelligence isn't necessarily the foremost intelligence official in the country, because, as you noted, the CIA director has a very powerful position, is often a cabinet secretary, him or herself. We saw in the Biden administration, for example, Bill Burns was very much on equal footing with Avril Haines, who at the time was the Director of National Intelligence. John Ratcliffe, who is currently the CIA director, has had a relatively steady and smooth ride during the course of the Trump administration this time, and is certainly well regarded by the White House. Jason, as we attack this question of how ODNI could evolve, what would you like to see?
2: Well, I think fundamentally, if you don't have senior leadership in the White House that sees benefit in being provided objective intelligence, you're going to have leadership problems subsequently in your intelligence community. So I think that should be pointed out at the outset. I think ideally, as we look forward, I think Congress has kind of two options on the extreme ends of the spectrum. One, you can do away with the DNI completely and go back to some sort of a pre-9/11, maybe with some sort of a very limited defined role for some sort of coordination at the top. Or you could go, as John said, to a much more empowered a DNI structure that had the budgetary power beyond just the authorities to set the priorities and to manage some of the budget, to make, no kidding, budgetary decisions on the intelligence community, and then have that clear leadership ahead at the top of the intelligence structure.
1: One of the people, if not the person, who really holds the purse strings for the intelligence community is the top Republican on Senate intelligence, Tom Cotton of Arkansas. And he has made the argument that two decades after ODNI was created, that it really does need to be reformed. Take a listen.
3: Congress intended the ODNI to be a very lean organization that would use small staffs to execute specific tasks. Congress in no way wanted yet another unruly bureaucracy layered on top of an already bureaucratic intelligence community. Unfortunately, 20 years later, that's exactly what the ODNI has become. Incredibly, the ODNI now has is now larger than any agencies it was established to manage. It has 15 offices and centers, which have many subunits within them. The ODNI staff is measured in the thousands, when it should be measured in the dozens, or maybe a few hundred.
1: John, what do you make of Senator Cotton's arguments?
0: I find it shocking that I'm in full agreement with Senator Cotton. I never agree with him on anything, but on this topic, I really do think he's correct. It is, I think, a time for downsizing. And, again, it's... The importance of the intelligence community and the importance of the people at the top, a lot of it will revolve around personal relationships with the President of the United States, and also the idea that the President sees the value of what it is they're bringing him, not just what he wants to hear, but what he needs to hear.
1: Which he wasn't necessarily getting from Tulsi Gabbard. I mean, she got left out of some of the most sensitive conversations, whether it's Iran, Venezuela.
0: She was completely out of step.
1: She was not only out of the room, I believe she was out of the city for a number of those conversations. Yeah. Uh,

0: And there's another name that we need to mention, Jay Clayton. He's waiting in the wings to be nominated. It's unclear when that nomination is actually going to happen, to what extent there will be a real battle in the Senate for his confirmation. But what would you like to see in the next director of national intelligence?
1: Well, look, under the current construct, I think you need to have someone who is going to be both an advocate for the intelligence community and, you know, fundamentally be someone who is going to be very selective in providing the president the objective analysis that they require. And, you know, there's a reason why you have intelligence and policymaking completely separated, because you need that entity to provide the objective information to the president and other leadership from which they can determine what the best policy course of action is. So if you have that in your leadership and someone who's steadfast, again, in defending their intelligence community when they are making those objective calls, I think that's all you can ask for at this point right now.
0: So, John, is this a debate over reform, or is ODNI on life support?
2: No, I don't think it's on life support. It's going to be going on for a little bit longer. But the thing is, you have to have somebody who can tell the president, like, this is what the intelligence community can do, this is what we can't do. These are the things you need to sort of educate the president also on how it is, the information that they're giving them, how they got it, you know, what good is it, and you know, how they can use this. And how to read it. George H.W. Bush, that was the golden age for the CIA, because you had a president who understood intelligence, because
0: he had been the director.
2: And he understood how to read an intelligence document, and he had a deep understanding of the process. Mm-hmm. And I wish we had people like that again.
0: It's going to be a very bumpy road ahead. Former CIA analyst John Nixon and former Pentagon official Jason Campbell, thank you both so much for that terrific conversation. Appreciate it. And that's all from here in Washington. I'm going to hand it back to Richard Gaisford and Al Jazeera's global headquarters in Doha. Thank you so much for joining us today. Take care.
3: Well, that's it for this edition. We'll be back at the same time on Wednesday, looking at what needs to be done to repair the relationship between Donald Trump and NATO. So join us at 18:30 GMT, that's 2:30 p.m. Eastern Time here in the United States. For now, though, it's goodbye from Washington.

0: Authorities in India are bulldozing Muslim homes and businesses, calling them illegal encroachments. Critics say the demolitions are targeted.
1: The government doesn't care. They treat us Muslims like second-class citizens.
0: 101 East investigates India's bulldozer justice on Al Jazeera.
2: This 13-year-old lost his eye in an Israeli attack. An airstrike hit Yusuf's family tent as they slept. His mother, Hiba, has been bringing him to this prosthetic eye clinic since it reopened a month ago.
3: The prosthetic eye has made a tremendous difference. It has restored his confidence.
4: Since October 2023, only 140 prosthetic eyes have been allowed into Gaza. In the first 2 weeks after the clinic reopened, more than 850 patients registered for treatment.
2: For many people, finding a suitable match will likely only happen when more medical aid is allowed to enter.
5: Business Latest is brought to you by Taiwan Excellence. Go healthy with Taiwan.

0: Hello, I'm Per Nyberg. This is the News Hour, live from Doha. Coming up in the next 60 minutes. The U.S. military says it's launching a series of powerful strikes on Iran in response to attacks on three commercial vessels in the Strait of Hormuz.
1: You know, why are we spending hundreds of billions of dollars and they're not there for us? We've always been there for them.
0: The U.S. president criticizes NATO again over allies' defense spending and the lack of support in the Iran war. Two explosions rocked Syria's capital during a landmark visit by the French president. Britain's Nigel Farage of the populist right-wing Reform UK party forces a by-election for his seat in Parliament. And Argentina celebrates a dramatic win, which sends them into the World Cup quarterfinals.

0: The U.S. military says it's begun launching a series of powerful strikes against Iran. Now, Iranian state media says explosions have been heard in the Iranian port city of Sirik, in Bandar Abbas and Keshem Island. The U.S. Central Command says the strikes are in response to Iranian attacks on commercial vessels transiting the Strait of Hormuz. In a statement, CENTCOM says U.S. Central Command forces have begun launching a series of powerful strikes against Iran to impose heavy costs for targeting and attacking commercial shipping crewed by innocent civilians in an international waterway. The U.S. strikes are in response to Iranian attacks on three commercial vessels that were transiting the Strait of Hormuz. Iran's demonstrated aggression was unwarranted, dangerous, and a clear violation of the ceasefire. And those attacks come shortly after the U.S. revoked a waiver that allowed Iran to sell its oil under the interim peace agreement. The decision by the Treasury Department followed attacks on three tankers transiting the straits. Iran's foreign ministry says it holds the U.S. government responsible for what it calls repeated violations of the Memorandum of Understanding on ending the war. Under this agreement, reached in Switzerland last month, the U.S. issued a waiver on Iranian oil exports that were meant to last until next month. Mike Hanna is live for us at the White House. First, though, let's head to Tehran and speak to Al Jazeera's Tohid Asadi. Tohid, what are you hearing now about where the U.S. is striking? And also, what's Iran saying about those Iranian attacks on vessels in the Strait of Hormuz?
1: Well, we've got no military official response thus far regarding the attacks. However, the state TV came out to confirm that at least six explosion sounds have been heard in Keshem Island, which is largest one in the vicinity of the Strait of Hormuz. Also, they confirmed the at least seven explosion sounds in the port, in the vicinity of the port city of Sirik, which is critically important, seeing that it oversees the Strait. And also reports about several explosions, at least 10, in the city of Bandar Abbas, again, largest port of the Iran, critically important in terms of control and authority that Iran claims for when it comes to the Strait of Hormuz. Also, we've got the deputy foreign minister of the country on his X account to say that the U.S. military operations against Iran are the blatant violation of the memorandum of understanding between Tehran and Washington, warning against the consequences of these attacks and saying that Iran is going to take firm actions regarding these strikes taking place. But speaking of the actually statements that we had from Qatari side about the attacks on the LNG tanker, Iranian spokesperson for the Ministry of Foreign Affairs came out to respond, calling it questionable accusations, contrary to the principle of good neighborliness. And also he said that Iran has got authority over the Strait of Hormuz and regional countries should refrain from any action to contradict this, the authority over the Strait. And last but not least, they put emphasis, not only the spokesperson, but also other statements that we have been hearing from the IRGC, all putting emphasis that any transiting through the waterway of the Strait of Hormuz should be coordinated with the Iranian side, or they will face safety and security risk if they decide to go through other routes or go without the coordination by the Iranian side.
0: Tohid Asadi, live for us in Tehran. Stand by for us, Tohid. Let's head over to Mike Hanna, who's live for us at the White House. Mike, we've been here before, haven't we? Iran launching attacks on ships in the Strait of Hormuz. The U.S. response by sending attacks on Bandar Abbas, Keshem Island and Sirik. But what are you hearing this time from Washington about these strikes on Iran?
2: Well, we're hearing exactly the statement that you read out at the beginning of the show from Central Command, U.S. Central Command, CENTCOM, saying that these attacks are in retaliation for what CENTCOM says was Iranian attacks on three ships crewed by civilians attempting to transit the Strait of Hormuz. And as you say, we've been there before. This response by the U.S. in retaliation for what it says is Iran breaking the memorandum of understanding, which provides a basis for the ceasefire. But to understand the background to this, Iran, since the signing of the memorandum of understanding, has insisted that shipping transiting the Strait of Hormuz do so by a northern route, which is closer to Iran and which it effectively controls. The U.S. has been urging ships to go through what it says is a U.S. Navy southern protected route. And in the middle, there are mines. So ships are not safely transiting through the traditional route through the center of the Strait of Hormuz. So you now have this disagreement about who controls what route, whereas the memorandum makes very clear that ships should be able to pass through the Strait of Hormuz unimpeded either by U.S. naval blockades or indeed by Iranian military. So this is once again basic to the memorandum of understanding, which appears to be contravened on both sides in recent hours and indeed repeatedly in recent days.
0: Yeah, we're back to this old battle of the Strait of Hormuz at this point. Mike in Washington, let's head over to Tehran again. Tohid Asadi is there for us. Tohid, well, this all follows earlier information from the U.S. that it's actually now taking back the sanctions relief on exports of Iranian oil, and that was included in the MOU. What does this mean for Iran now?
1: Well, Iran is interpreting, as it was mentioned by the deputy foreign minister of the country, as violation of the clauses, in particular clause 10 of the memorandum of understanding between the two sides. Also, we've got the statement from the Ministry of Foreign Affairs coming out to condemn and criticize the United States for untrustworthiness and inconsistency regarding their positions pertaining to Iran. Also, in that statement, there is a clear message of warning regarding the repercussions of this decision, and also they said that the firm actions are going to be taken to safeguard the national interest and national security of the country. And meanwhile, they said that this is being interpreted, among other instances of breach of agreement, such as the attack on Lebanon, as violation of the Memorandum of Understanding, making this already fragile situation even more fragile. And in that, I can say uncertainty is going to remain the name of the game.
0: So both sides now claiming that the other side has actually violated that memorandum of understanding. Mike Hanna in Washington, what are you hearing about Washington now, not only striking Iran militarily, but also responding by taking back those promises from the MOU about the sanctions relief on Iranian oil exports?
2: Yes, indeed, that economic reaction preceded the military action, which is now underway, and the U.S. Treasury Department announced that it was reinstating or removing the waiver that it had put on the export of Iranian oil. Now, that waiver came into effect at the moment of the signing of the Memorandum of Understanding, and in terms of that agreement, Iran could export its oil from that date freely. But now the U.S. Treasury Department says that this agreement is performance-based. It points to Iran's attack on shipping in the Strait of Hormuz as contravening this agreement, essentially saying that Iran is not behaving in terms of that memorandum of understanding. Hence, it is reopposing those sanctions. There is a wind-down time given until the 17th of

0: July. But those sanctions, which had been lifted for a period of time since the memorandum was signed, now being put back in force. The U.S. continuing to insist, and we've heard from U.S. officials, that this is all because the memorandum is performance-based, and it depends on how Iraq performs in terms of whether sanctions will be lifted or reinstated, as they have indeed in this particular case on this particular day.
1: Al Jazeera's Mike Hanna reporting live from Washington, D.C., and also Al Jazeera's Tohid Asadi live for us in Tehran. Thank you to the both of you. Meanwhile, the coffin of Iran's late Supreme Leader Ali Khamenei has arrived in the Iraqi holy city of Najaf for a funeral procession. Iraq's prime minister was at the airport to receive the caskets. A procession carrying the coffin will then travel from Najaf to the city of Karbala, where a large number of mourners are expected to pay their respects. Khamenei, who was killed in U.S.-Israeli strikes in February, will be buried then in his hometown of Mashhad in Iran on Thursday. Divisions over defense spending, the Ukraine war, and the Iran conflict are some of the issues dominating this year's NATO summit in Ankara. U.S. President Donald Trump criticized allies for failing to support Washington during the Iran war. And he once again insisted that Greenland, the semi-autonomous Danish territory, should be controlled by the United States and not Denmark. On Tuesday, NATO leaders announced new multi-billion-dollar arms deals aimed at strengthening its military capabilities, something that Trump has long been demanding. Sinem Kosyolu reports from Ankara.
2: I was very disappointed with NATO. And frankly, if it weren't held in Turkey, where my friend happens to be a very strong leader, a very strong person, it's possible that I wouldn't have attended. I felt I had to attend.
3: After weeks of uncertainty over whether he would attend, U.S. President Donald Trump arrived in Ankara for the NATO leaders' summit. For President Recep Tayyip Erdogan, hosting the summit offers a chance to reset ties with the U.S. and push for the delivery of six F-35 jets Turkey has already paid for. He's also expected to ask for the lifting of sanctions imposed over Ankara's purchase of Russian missile defense system.
4: Mr. Trump has also given us his word on this matter. And now, in the meetings we will hold at this leaders' summit regarding the F-35s, I know that we will positively reaffirm the commitment we received from him earlier. Mr. Trump has always stood by his word on this issue.
3: The U.S. president has repeatedly accused European allies of relying too heavily on Washington's military spending. But Trump also questioned whether Washington's investment in NATO is worth it.
2: And we don't have to spend any money. We could remove all of our soldiers out of Europe. Because as you probably noticed, Europe's a very different place than it was 20 years ago. A lot different, much different.
3: NATO's answer is to boost defense production through closer industrial cooperation.
5: To meet the challenge, we need a transatlantic defense industrial revolution. The hum of machinery must become a roar. Now, that sounds dramatic, but it can be done. Thank
3: you so much for coming. The U.S. has increased defense spending in Europe since Russia's war in Ukraine, which remains at the center of the summit. President Volodymyr Zelensky reiterated his country's increasing defense needs.
6: Of course, we see that the weakness of Russia, we feel it, but it's not enough. We need more pressure, more anti-ballistic, and more sanctions on Russia.
7: The first day of the NATO summit was about strengthening the alliance's military capabilities, but delivering on those plans will require political unity, as President Trump warns allies that who don't stand with the U.S. and who do not increase their military spending cannot expect unconditional U.S. support from Washington. Sinem Kösoğlu, Al Jazeera, Ankara.
1: Poland joined NATO more than 25 years ago, and today it sits on the alliance's eastern flank, spends more on defense as a share of the GDP than any other NATO member, and it's also playing an increasingly important role in European security. But what has NATO membership actually meant for Poland itself?

0: Milena Veselinovic reports from the Polish border with Russia.
1: Keeping watch along Poland's border with Russia. The guards scan the horizon, and there are motion sensors that track every move. This is part of Poland's multi-billion dollar effort to fortify NATO's eastern edge.
2: We're right by the border fence. The Polish border guards are over there on patrol. And beyond this barbed wire is Russia. But we're not allowed to swing the camera and show the Russian territory fully. Such are the sensitivities between the two countries at the moment. Here, we truly are on NATO's eastern frontier.
1: They take security seriously here, aided by intelligence shared across NATO, an alliance that has helped transform the Polish military.
3: We have gone from being a recipient of security to a provider of security, and this is evident, for example, in our support for Ukraine. Polish industry and factories are, of course, benefiting from all of this, and right now it is clear that the defense sector of the economy is becoming a driving force for the entire Polish economy.
1: Poland wants to build the strongest army in Europe and is spending big on defense. It's companies like this one that reap the benefits.
4: This huge amount of money which Poland spent on the military, it's a huge opportunity for our company. We secured probably the biggest contracts last month in our history. Our income grew 12 times last 4 years.
1: Smaller manufacturers like this one selling drones to Ukraine and Western nations say Poland's NATO membership has opened doors for them too.
5: I'd say it's been helpful in a way that we get to interact with other armies, so US Army, British Army, Norwegian Army.
1: But fueling the defense boom is a sense of threat, and Poland's faith that that will be a burden shared across the alliance. Milena Veselinovic, Al Jazeera, on the Polish-Russian border.
0: A recent poll by the Pew Research Center shows starkly divided views among the public in NATO member countries about the alliance. In countries closer to Russia, like Poland and Germany, or those with close ties to the US, such as the UK, a majority hold favorable views of NATO. But in Spain, which denied America the use of bases in its territory for the Iran war, as well as in Greece and Turkey, many people hold unfavorable views of the alliance. Ivo Dalder is a former U.S. ambassador to NATO. He says the alliance is used to dealing with internal disputes.
6: There have always been differences within the alliance about the degree to which the threat is real and the degree to which one needs to respond to it. And the views of allies like Spain or Greece or Turkey are driven not only by the general threat of what they think the Russian threat is to Europe, but also by peculiar circumstances. The Greeks, for example, have long been concerned that NATO has been not supportive enough of Greece, Greece's views with regard to its conflict with Turkey. Spain is being led by a government that actually is openly saying that the threat from Russia is not as real, certainly not to China, to Spain, as it has been in the past. That's reflected in public opinion. I think the larger point is that overall support for NATO remains very, very strong. That overall support throughout NATO for spending more on defense remains strong. Perhaps not to the level that the President of the United States would like, but still a very significant amount. And that many European countries in the Nordics, the Baltics, the East Europeans, but also the Dutch and the French and the Brits are aware that there's a real and growing threat from Russia. And they understand that there's a need to prepare for that by increasing defense in order to prevent war, not to conduct it.
0: Two explosions have rocked Syria's capital, injuring at least 18 people. It happened during a landmark visit by the French president, hitting close to Emmanuel Macron's Damascus hotel. Macron's trip marked the first visit by a European head of state since the fall of the Assad regime in 2024. Obed Ahito reports from Damascus.
7: This moment would have been impossible just a few years ago. French President Emmanuel Macron in Damascus. He was in the capital to meet Syria's transitional president, Ahmed al-Sharaa, on Tuesday, after more than a decade without diplomatic and economic ties.
8: We stood by the Syrian people when they wanted their unity and freedom. We are reliable, constant, predictable partners who have always stood by the interests of the Syrian people.
7: Dozens of French business leaders arrived with Macron, signing agreements and a statement of intent that could secure them lucrative contracts to rebuild Syria's energy, finance, and other sectors.
9: Syria opens its doors today to an equal partnership. Syria is repositioning itself as a safe and vital connecting hub, an indispensable cultural and economic bridge between East and West.
7: The revival of relations between Damascus and Paris was jolted by two explosions. They went off early on Tuesday, close to the hotel where Macron was staying, minutes after his convoy left the area.
8: We made this trip with full awareness. We are not fooled about both the risk factors, but they are under control, and also about the desire of certain groups to prevent Syria's full and complete return to the community of nations.
7: Macron came to do business, but he didn't come empty-handed. France officially returned dozens of ancient artifacts borrowed from Syria in 2010 and committed to returning more than $57 million confiscated from a member of the Assad family and regime, embezzled from the Syrian state. While the atmosphere is optimistic, France controlled Syria for more than two decades through the end of World War II. That sparked some concerns about French firms eager to invest. But they'll face other hurdles too. Sanctions have been lifted, but the lack of financial capacity and relations with international banks will present challenges.
10: Despite those explosions on Tuesday, for many Syrians, the French president's visit represents a turning point. Macron and Charette have signed a flurry of investment agreements that are expected to fuel reconstruction efforts. But their success will be determined by how much economic growth French corporations are able to bring to the country. Obaidehito, Al Jazeera, Damascus, Syria.
0: Two leading Israeli human rights organizations say Israel's government is accelerating the annexation of the occupied West Bank. Peace Now and Kerem Navot say settlement expansion and land seizures are increasing Israeli control over areas previously under the Palestinian Authority. Nour Odeh reports from the outskirts of occupied East Jerusalem.
11: A transformation in the land in the occupied West Bank is taking place by way of Israeli land grab and the forced expulsion of Palestinians. Those are the conclusions of Peace Now and Kerem Navot, two leading organizations, which say that between 2023 and 2025, the Israeli government approved the construction of 185 illegal settlement outposts like this one. Now, they're spread all across the occupied West Bank, and they're built on land belonging to Palestinian communities. The report also documents how the Israeli government facilitates the land grab. In 2 years, it built 223 kilometers of new roads for settlers across the occupied West Bank. So-called agricultural and herding outposts, which are small in size, have taken over nearly 1,000 square kilometers of Palestinian land in the same period, while 118 Palestinian communities were forcibly displaced to make way for these mushrooming illegal outposts. Established illegal settlements like this one are also expanding. According to the rights groups, the Israeli government has approved 40,000 new housing units in these illegal settlements, and they've established 102 new illegal settlements across the occupied West Bank. Now, the rate of land grab is unprecedented since the occupation began in 1967. More evidence, according to these rights groups, of Israel's ongoing annexation of the occupied West Bank. Nour Odeh, Al Jazeera, on the outskirts of occupied East Jerusalem, Palestine.
0: And Israel has stepped up its attacks across Gaza despite a ceasefire, with strikes increasingly hitting makeshift shelters where thousands of displaced Palestinians are seeking refuge. Palestinian health authorities say Israeli attacks have killed at least seven people, including a child, across the Strip on Tuesday. Israel has killed more than 1,000 people and wounded over 3,000 since the ceasefire took effect in October. Tarek Abu Azoum reports from Gaza City.
12: It's been dramatically a dizzying period of escalation here in Gaza that is marked by remarkable intensification of Israeli strikes, not just only on what's left of residential buildings.

0: but on makeshift tents like this one at the western portion of Gaza City. That's what remain of the tent here. A piece of a clothing, sanitation product, and on the ground we can see the remains of two bags of a flour that have been recently sent to Gaza in form of aid. This tent was hit by a drone strike, and it was not the first tent that was hit today, but we can completely see an intensification of these attacks that centered on makeshift tents in other parts of Gaza. And it could tell much about the bleak security reality that is still growing amid the political tension that is still on the rise between Hamas and Israel. We saw yesterday Hamas has dissolved its government here in Gaza, saying it's preparing to transfer authority to the new technocratic government. Israel, from its side, said it's a trick, and the Israeli Prime Minister said that there will be no reconstruction for Gaza until Hamas lays its weapon down. As civilians will continue certainly to be the brunt of this political conflict, as they are still living under the threat of airstrikes. And we can say that they have been saying that this ceasefire really amount to an extension for the war itself, as there is no respite in terms of airstrikes and also the intensity of drones and fighter jets activities across the strip. On the ground, people are moving to where the Israeli military has designated safe areas for them, very close to the beach here in Gaza City, but they continue to be bombarded nearly on daily basis. And this source of intensification of airstrikes is still fueling an endless cycle of fear and trauma for many here. Tariq Abu Azzoum, Al Jazeera, Gaza City, Palestine.
1: And still ahead here on Al Jazeera, mass firings and the appointment of a political ally, how Donald Trump is pushing to centralize control of America's intelligence agencies.
2: Authorities in India are bulldozing Muslim homes and businesses, calling them illegal encroachments. Critics say the demolitions are targeted.
3: The government doesn't care. They treat us Muslims like second-class citizens.
2: 101 East investigates India's bulldozer justice on Al Jazeera.
4: The latest news.
5: The only thing that continues to give the relatives hope is that the rescue workers can hear some type of noise from underneath the rubble.
4: And in-depth reports.
6: We are at the treatment center. We're told that 15 people have Ebola, but every day someone dies.
4: From the heart of the story.
7: This is not something that is just affecting Germany. Denmark has experienced its highest record temperature, and so has the Czech Republic.
8: The biggest FIFA World Cup in history reaches the round of 16.
9: One match away from the quarterfinal.
8: Just a third of the teams remain as the battle for the trophy intensifies.
10: It's Japan who goes out, Brazil through to the last 16.
11: They're going to be celebrating literally into the night.
8: From the host nations and around the world, Al Jazeera brings you the stories.
12: He's a legend.
8: As they happen. Follow the World Cup on Al Jazeera.
4: Hearing the facts.
13: Some of the protesters came down the street, picked up rocks and threw them at that apartment building.
4: Reporting from the action.
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4: Understanding the reality.
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17: In Lebanon, Human Appeals supports families displaced by crisis. 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
13: Some of the protesters came down the street, picked up rocks and threw them at that apartment building.
4: With the latest global news and insightful documentaries, Al Jazeera's teams across the world bring you closer to the heart of the story.

0: Top stories this hour. The U.S. military says it's launched a series of strikes against Iran in response to attacks on commercial shipping in the Strait of Hormuz. Iran's state media says explosions have been heard in the Iranian port city of Sirik, in Bandar Abbas and Keshem Island. And the U.S. has revoked a waiver that allowed Iran to sell its oil under the Memorandum of Understanding. The decision comes after Iranian attacks on three tankers transiting the Strait of Hormuz. U.S. President Donald Trump has criticized NATO allies for failing to support Washington during the Iran war. Trump is also pressing NATO allies to boost defense spending and buy more American-made weapons. Now, Ukraine is also watching events in Ankara closely as President Volodymyr Zelensky seeks to bolster his country's air defenses against Russian attacks. In his address to NATO, Zelensky urged allies to do more to help Ukraine protect itself. Al Jazeera's Audrey McAlpine reports from Kyiv.
1: There's two words at the top of most Ukrainians' minds this week as they look towards the NATO summit in Ankara, and that's air defense. After two massive attacks on Kyiv in the last week that left over 55 people dead, Ukraine is struggling to intercept Russian ballistic missiles. In the last attack, 29 of them were fired, zero were intercepted. But Ukraine's president will also be wanting to put his best foot forward, especially when it comes to U.S. President Donald Trump. He'll be wanting to highlight Ukraine's recent successes in its long-range drone strikes into Russia. And he's keenly aware, and even said himself this week, that he knows the U.S. president likes to be on the winning team. So President Zelensky will, on the one hand, be asking his allies for more Patriot interceptor missiles to protect Ukraine's skies, and on the other, presenting Ukraine as the team to be betting on, taking advantage of this timing so that it can potentially push Russian President Vladimir Putin back to the negotiating table. Audrey McAlpine, Al Jazeera, Kyiv.
0: U.S. President Donald Trump is pressing NATO allies to boost defense spending and buy specifically more American-made weapons. But one of the alliance's most sought-after weapon systems is also among the hardest to obtain. Joel D. Iger explains.
2: Demand for Patriot interceptors is surging across NATO, especially for the Advanced PAC-3. They're used to shoot down incoming ballistic and cruise missiles, as well as aircraft. Most Patriot interceptor missiles are made by U.S. arms manufacturer Lockheed Martin. A single interceptor costs about $4.5 million and takes months to produce. Last year, it only made 620 of them. About half of those go to U.S. allies and partners. Since Russia's invasion in 2022, the U.S. and other allies have sent Ukraine more than 600 Patriot interceptors. At the same time, Washington's stockpiles are under pressure. During the war with Iran, the U.S. is estimated to have fired more than 1,200 Patriots, roughly half of its inventory. Lockheed Martin wants to increase production to 2,000 PAC-3 missiles a year by 2030. But until then, the U.S. will have to balance a limited supply between its own military, Ukraine, Israel, and its NATO allies.
0: France's far-right leader Marine Le Pen says she will run for the presidency next year. Well, that's despite an appeals court confirming her embezzlement conviction and ruling that she will have to wear an ankle tag for 1 year. Le Pen was found guilty of misusing public funds. The court barred her from holding public office for 45 months, but suspended 30 months of that ban. It also sentenced her to a $115,000 fine and 3 years in prison, with 2 years suspended. Le Pen says she will appeal this ruling. The leader of Britain's anti-immigration reform UK party, Nigel Farage, has announced that he's resigning as a member of parliament. His resignation will trigger a by-election in his constituency, which he says he will contest. Now, other political parties, including Labour and the Tories, well, they say it's a stunt to cover up allegations of financial misconduct and that they won't run any candidates against him. Francis Reid has more from London.
3: Today, I will resign as a member of Parliament for Clacton-on-Sea, thereby forcing a by-election.
4: There was a rumour it was coming, and then it happened. Nigel Farage resigning from his post as an MP, only to then say he'd stand for it again.
3: This will be a people versus the establishment by-election.
4: Just hours before, Nigel Farage had looked uncharacteristically rattled at an airport after being questioned by a TV crew.
5: A mistake not to declare the gifts from George Cotterill, sir.
6: You tell your bosses, you harass my family anymore, and I'll take you to serious consequences.
4: And this is why allegations that he did not declare donations from a cryptocurrency billionaire, as well as from George Cotterill, seen here, one of his allies who's been convicted of wire fraud in the US. Farage maintains he did nothing wrong, that he doesn't have to declare anything that was given to him before he was an MP, and that it was for personal, not political reasons. Mainly this, what he says is a need for security for the rest of his life, saying attempted attacks on him have worsened. But many of his opponents say this is all a cynical political stunt, with many parties refusing to stand a candidate. That includes Labour, the party of the incoming Prime Minister Andy Burnham, who just won his own by-election, and the outgoing Prime Minister Keir Starmer, who's in Ankara for the NATO summit.
7: This is a desperate stunt from Nigel Farage, and it's obvious why he's doing it. He is up to his neck in sleaze.
4: Outside Reform UK's headquarters in London, the press, who Farage has heavily criticised, waited for him to leave.
1: For Nigel Farage, this is all about proving a point that those in government don't really understand the average British voter. And if he can win this by-election, he'll be able to argue that he has popular support regardless of any accusations against him.
8: Is this a vanity by-election, Mr. Farage?
4: Reform UK has offered to pay for this by-election, although it's not clear if that would even be allowed. But Farage could, in theory, end up facing two by-elections if found to have broken parliamentary rules. It's all a calculated risk for him, and if nothing else, he knows how to grab the political agenda. Francis Reed, Al Jazeera, London.
0: Nigeria says two of its citizens have been killed in xenophobic attacks in South Africa. The South African government says it'll act if the violence persists. But more protests against undocumented migrants have been called for Tuesday. Demonstrators are demanding any foreigners without the proper documentation leave the country. Harun Mutasa sent us this report from the epicenter of the movement.
9: The men broke down the door and they barged in. The man, who's from Zimbabwe, was sleeping here. He got up quickly and managed to get out this way. When he came back hours later, he found his radio had been stolen and most things in the fridge gone.
10: Anti-migrant attacks have occurred sporadically in South Africa since 2008. But since April, the situation has grown worse, with nationwide protests against foreigners. Charles Daniel is from Zimbabwe, and after attackers broke into his home, he said he's worried by the way things are going.
11: I am very scared. Attackers want to rob people. I have never experienced something like this.
10: Local government elections are due to be held in November. Officials from the African National Congress Party have accused Jacob Zuma's MK Party of stoking the current wave of anti-immigration protests to win votes. Last month, thousands of party supporters marched alongside anti-immigration groups in Durban, demanding undocumented immigrants leave South Africa. The party has denied it's involved, though.
12: No, it's not MK. It's just a civic movement dealing with its own issues that which affect South African people, which is why we said we didn't even mobilize. We didn't even mobilize MK party members. We simply said to those who came to us, said, you are South Africans. If you want to go join, join, but not as MK.
10: MK Party is led by former President Jacob Zuma, and he has a lot of support in Durban and the rest of the KwaZulu-Natal province.
13: You saw back in 2024 during the elections, his party won the largest number of votes in KwaZulu-Natal, just short of the outright majority needed to govern this province. So he's someone who's hugely popular. It's almost like this is this cult of personality, you know, Jacob Zuma.
10: But regardless of whether politicians are pushing their supporters to protest against migrants, many foreigners have already left, while others are living in fear. And while rights groups say there's little evidence to support it, South Africans are blaming

0: blaming migrants for a declining standard of living, rising crime, and growing unemployment. Hadi Mutasa, Al Jazeera, Durban.
1: Families of the inmates from the prison in Sri Lanka, where riots took place on Monday, are demanding authorities tell them where their loved ones are. Rights groups say it highlights the urgent need to reform this prison system. Jails are currently operating at 400% capacity. Manuel Fernandez sent us this report from the scene.
2: Days after riots broke out at a prison in Nigambo, the families of inmates are desperate, and law enforcement officers are the obvious target of their anger. Tearful and frustrated, they demand to know where their loved ones are.
3: We can't find our child, where he is, whether he's alive. No one is telling us.
2: Hundreds like Mangalika scan these lists of the names of more than 700 prisoners transferred to other facilities in Sri Lanka. The shortage of information and delay in releasing it have only increased their fears. And every new detail brings hope. In Parliament, the government was criticized for allowing the violence to spiral out of control. The Justice Minister told MPs that multiple investigations are underway.
4: Through these, we will see what security lapses there were, why they occurred, was overcrowding a factor or some other reason. Our responsibility is to ensure that this does not happen again.
2: Sri Lankan prisons are severely overcrowded nationally. 40,000 inmates are held in facilities built for 11,000. The issue was highlighted 6 years ago in a report by the Human Rights Commission. The study of 20 detention centres found evidence of overcrowding and corruption, saying conditions fostered criminality with a high likelihood of repeat offending. The report concluded that the prison system was dysfunctional and required extensive reform. An organisation advocating for prisoners' rights accuses authorities of ignoring long-standing concerns.
5: What erupted has been brewing for many years. However, the situation in prisons is that once the inmates are dead, their deaths are justified with the excuse that they were linked to drugs and crime.
2: The government says it has begun working on changes to reduce pressure on jails, including holding prisoners accused of minor crimes under house arrest.
6: Postmortems being conducted at the hospital here are expected to give investigators more information. But one thing is already clear. Monday's violence highlights the urgent need for prison reform. Manuel Fernandez, Al Jazeera, Nigambo.
1: Families in Venezuela are still desperately trying to find missing loved ones nearly 2 weeks after two devastating earthquakes. Tens of thousands of people are still unaccounted for as search teams continue to scale piles of debris. The death toll has also risen to over 3,600. The UN says it'll continue ramping up aid operations to support survivors. Chinese authorities are deploying rescue teams and emergency supplies after Typhoon Maisak triggered extreme weather. A rare tornado hit the central province of Hubei, and torrential rains triggered flooding in the southern province of Guangxi. While in the western region of Gansu, emergency workers are now scrambling to save 16 people still missing after a landslide. And nationwide, at least 10 people have been confirmed dead and hundreds injured. Tens of thousands are still under evacuation orders. Katrina Yu reports.
7: Videos circulating on social media show the moment a tornado hit the central Chinese province of Hubei. People try desperately to keep doors and windows closed while furniture and belongings are propelled across streets. Several people were killed. The tornado, caused by Typhoon Maisak, was the first to hit the region in years. Meteorologists say it was powerful enough to lift cars. In the city of Huanggang, dozens of people were injured and hundreds fled their homes. In the southern province of Guangxi, days of torrential rain caused rivers to burst their banks, collapsing dams and unleashing dangerous surges of water. Authorities say tens of thousands have been displaced.
8: About 55,000 people in Nanning have been affected by the flooding downstream of their reservoirs. Authorities have evacuated 48,000 people through early warning, targeted alert callbacks, and emergency relocations.
7: Villages and towns are submerged. Rescue teams are using boats to save those trapped. The flood control emergency response has been raised to its highest

level, with the government warning of more heavy rain in the days ahead. In the western region of Gansu, teams are working at the site of a landslide. They've rescued several people in the mountainous Tancheng County, but others are still missing. China's flooding season began this month. Scientists say global warming, combined with a strong El Niño event in the Pacific Ocean, are causing extreme weather never seen before.

0: Elizondo reports from UN headquarters in New York.
1: We will be heard, and we will not be silenced like your own people. So pound away.
2: I'm sorry, this is a point of order.
3: A testy exchange between Washington and Havana playing out on the floor of the UN General Assembly. Cuba's foreign minister came to New York to address what he said is the United States' war against his country.
4: The United States is carrying out against Cuba a multidimensional, non-conventional warfare. Added to this, there is now an energy siege, which is equivalent to a naval blockade, which is also an act of war.
3: Sustained applause after his speech. Another sign Cuba has wide support from the world. The Group of 77 and China, the world's largest bloc of developing nations, more than 130 countries, backed Havana. Then the U.S. ambassador took the floor, and the tone changed.
1: There's a lot of talk today of an embargo. And indeed, there is one. It's staring us all in the face. It's the embargo the Cuban regime mercilessly imposes on its own people decade after decade after decade.
3: When Waltz started accusing the Cuban government of corruption, repeated points of order.
5: Es usted un mentiroso, señor Waltz.
4: You are a liar, Mr. Waltz.
6: There was no resolution voted on in this meeting. That will happen later this year. But the contentious exchanges clearly showing the deep tensions that remain between Havana and Washington. Gabriel Elizondo, Al Jazeera, at the United Nations in New York.
0: In the U.S., there's been widespread criticism of the appointment of Bill Pulte to the role of acting director of national intelligence. Pulte previously served as the head of the Federal Housing Finance Agency. The ranking Democrat on the House Intelligence Committee says Pulte has no place being in charge of the country's national intelligence.
7: The law shouldn't need to say that the most important intelligence official in the United States of America at a moment in time when the Iranians would like to orchestrate terrorist attacks against us, when Russia is doing all they can to sort of go after us. Yeah, the law does happen to say that this person should have some national security experience. He's going to do whatever it is that he believes is in the president's political interest. And there is no way that the authorities and assets of the intelligence community can be in the hands of an individual who has showed that his sole reason for being in Washington is to do the president's political laundry.
0: Now, for 22 years, the Office of Director of National Intelligence has overseen the work across 18 separate spy agencies. In the first year of Trump's second term, it saw 25% of its staff cut that critics say would endanger the national security at the time of multiple global crises. Richard Gaisford has more.
8: A failure to spot and stop the 9/11 attackers led to a commission that examined flaws and failures in the intelligence community. That culminated in a decision to install a Director of National Intelligence to coordinate the activities of all the intelligence agencies. For his second administration, Donald Trump chose politician Tulsi Gabbard to lead national intelligence.
9: What you're seeing here today and what you'll continue to see is a unified effort.
8: A role she's recently stepped away from, having cut nearly half of the workforce there. Replaced for now by Bill Pulte, a friend of the president. He's a former housing official with a background in finance, tasked to make further cuts. Democrats on Capitol Hill are concerned.
10: The president's appointment of Bill Pulte to be the acting DNI is dangerous. It is dangerous for rule of law. It is dangerous for our national security.
8: The president's also hoping Bill Pulte will deliver proof to back his often repeated claims of election interference.
11: But he's a very smart guy, and he may find out some things about the rigged elections, et cetera, et cetera. I think he'd like to do it. I think he wants to do it very much, got a lot of energy.
8: For most Americans, the intelligence agencies are all about spies.
12: It's trained, conditioned, built to disappear.
8: But the web of intrigue surrounding them is now more of a political thriller.
13: Well, President Trump has said there's people inside the Office for the Director of National Intelligence that shouldn't be there, seeming to suggest that political opponents would be removed.
8: The head of the Defense Intelligence Agency, Secretary Lieutenant General Jeffrey Cruz, left his role last year.
13: reportedly pushed out for suggestions.

0: suggesting strikes on Iranian nuclear facilities were less effective than the White House had stated. It also seems there's no love lost between the Central Intelligence Agency and the Office of the Director of National Intelligence, with claims of friction between the two organizations. The CIA used to lead and coordinate the various intelligence agencies, with reports that its current director would like to revert to how things were done more than 20 years ago. Richard Gaisford, Al Jazeera, Washington.
1: And still ahead here on Al Jazeera, Peter's just stepped into the studio with the latest World Cup news.
2: That's right, Pear. Argentina have booked their place in the quarterfinals, but the world champions had to pull off a quite amazing comeback to do so.
3: Examining the impact of today's headlines.
4: Iran still holds all the cards with the world's economy, and they're not giving that up.
3: Setting the agenda for tomorrow's discussions.
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3: International filmmakers and world-class journalists bring programs to inspire you.
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3: On Al Jazeera.
7: The latest news.
8: People here are basically balancing two things. On the one hand, the importance of peace, and on the other, the importance of the Strait of Hormuz.
7: With in-depth reports.
9: The agreement only involves the transfer of two relatively small pieces of territory, one of which Israel says it doesn't want in any case.
7: From the heart of the story.
10: Behind every crop grown here in Gaza is a Palestinian farmer trying to overcome a growing list of challenges.

0: Hello there, I'm Peter Stemmett, and we have seen a World Cup classic play out. Argentina celebrating after a quite unbelievable comeback win over Egypt. The Golden Boot race is heating up. We'll break down the main contenders. And the referee at the centre of the World Cup's most infamous red card scandal gets a bit of backing. World champions Argentina are through to the quarterfinals, but they had to stage an incredible comeback to do so. Egypt were their opponents in Atlanta, and the Pharaohs were the ones who took a surprise first-half lead. Yasser Ibrahim, the goal scorer. After Lionel Messi missed the penalty, the Egyptians had a Mustafa Abdelrauf goal disallowed. Abdelrauf would be not denied, the second time round as he doubled the lead. But the Argentines did not give up. First, Cristian Romero pulled one back with 11 minutes to go. And then the tournament's current leading goal scorer, Lionel Messi, scored 4 minutes later to equalise for Argentina. That was also Messi's eighth goal in this tournament. And then dramatically, 2 minutes into added time with Egypt pushing for the winner, it was the South Americans who scored the winning goal. Enzo Fernandez with a perfect header to send Argentina into the quarterfinals.
1: It was a very tough match, one that became difficult for us when we fell behind 2-0. But the team kept pushing and kept looking for the opponent's goal. We had plenty of chances in the first half that we couldn't convert. But in the second half, especially after conceding the second goal, the team showed incredible character, humility and sacrifice.
0: We've been speaking to Goal.com's Mark Doyle. He says Argentina's over-reliance on Messi is a concern.
2: I mean, that's the great question that we've been mulling over for a long time now, because even at 39 years of age, they're so dependent on Messi that it's absolutely insane. And you understand that to a certain degree, because what he's doing is unheard of, is unprecedented. You know, at this age, it's for him to be scoring 8 goals in 5 games and in all 6 of his last knockout stage matches. These are remarkable things. He's matching numbers from Maradona, you know, peak Maradona all the way back in 86. So the dependence on him is worrying. I'm particularly worried about the makeup of the midfield, because I think there's a lack of energy there, lack of intensity. I think they lack ideas as well, because, you know, today they ran out of ideas, and the only idea that they seem to have was get the ball to Messi, which now works out pretty well most of the time, because Messi is phenomenal. He's the GOAT, whatever you want to call him. But the lack of creativity there and the lack of dynamism in the middle of the park would be a concern for me. And we're not seeing enough goals from either Lautaro or Julian Alvarez either. So it is a concern for Argentina going forward.
0: FIFA have praised the referee who gave Follorin Balogun the now infamous red card after President Trump questioned his integrity. 46-year-old Rafael Klaus is from Brazil, and this is his second World Cup. Balogun is the only player he sent off in 4 World Cup games. Here's what Trump said about him at the White House on Sunday.
3: This referee, who is a little bit suspect, if you check his past. I don't want to say that because I don't like to create controversy, but very suspect.
0: FIFA's chief refereeing officer, Pierluigi Collina, says throughout his career, Klaus has consistently demonstrated the highest standards of professionalism and integrity. He is an experienced and highly respected referee, and we maintain full confidence in him as a trusted match official. So we're down to 8 games left in the World Cup, and the top guns chasing the Golden Boot are all still alive. We've seen Messi go into the lead with 8 goals, but just behind him, none other than Kylian Mbappe. The French hitman has 7 goals so far. France take on Morocco next. Erling Haaland also has 7 goals for Norway and was at his destructive best against Brazil. But up next for the Norwegians is a tough test against England. And news just in that I can share with you, Switzerland are through to the quarterfinals of the 2026 FIFA World Cup. They overcame Colombia in a penalty shootout in Vancouver. We'll have more World Cup coverage throughout the day for you. The latest news headlines are on the way with Imran Khan. Stay with us here on Al Jazeera.
4: A trial of conscience.
5: It's our job to hold our governments to account.
4: UK complicity in Israel's war on Gaza questioned from within.
5: Over 600 spy flights from the RAF since December 2023.
6: Collecting intelligence, which we then found out was being given to the Israeli military in real time.
7: Why on earth would anybody go to the length which the British government have gone to hide something which, on their version of events, may not even exist?
4: The Gaza Tribunal on Al Jazeera.
8: From the air, you can get a real sense of how arid this landscape actually is.
9: Everyone we've seen so far is arriving on foot. Here, now, there is only human suffering.
10: Protesters here say that they feel their voices are still not heard, and the government still doesn't understand why they're coming out and protesting.
11: They're trying to drive a wedge into Russian lines. There's Russian positions on two sides of the units based here.
12: In Nigeria's north, kidnapping has become more than a security crisis. It is now a criminal economy, organized, mobile, and difficult to stop. Most victims are ordinary people, abducted from highways, homes, schools, and remote communities. Hassan Yeti is waiting for the news of his kidnapped brother, whose child he looks after now.
13: This is not something beyond what the federal government can do. I don't know what I'd explain to that little six-year-old girl.
12: From the forests of the northwest to the insurgent hideouts in the northeast, abduction has become a business of survival for armed groups.
14: Kidnapping here thrives on logistics. Armed groups need informants to identify targets, motorcycles, fuel, and mobile phones to keep their networks running. And unless those supply chains are broken, military operations alone may not be enough.
12: The Nigerian government has ordered a military crackdown. But for families waiting for news of their loved ones, official promises offer little comfort.

0: I'm Imran Khan. This is Al Jazeera, live from Doha. Coming up, the US military has announced it's launched a series of powerful strikes on southern Iran in response to attacks on three commercial vessels in the Strait of Hormuz.
1: You know, why are we spending hundreds of billions of dollars and they're not there for us? We've always been there for them.
0: The US president criticizes NATO again over allies' defense spending and the lack of support in the Iran war. And Britain's Nigel Farage of the populist right-wing reform

0: Former UK party forces a by-election for his seat in Parliament. And Argentina celebrate a dramatic win which sends them into the World Cup quarterfinals. Now, the US military says it's begun launching a series of powerful strikes against Iran. Iran's state media says explosions have been heard in the Iranian port city of Sirik, in Bandar Abbas and Keshem Island. And the US Central Command says the strikes are in response to Iranian attacks on commercial vessels transiting the Strait of Hormuz. In a statement, CENTCOM says US Central Command forces have begun launching a series of powerful strikes against Iran to impose heavy costs for targeting and attacking commercial shipping, crewed by innocent civilians in an international waterway. The US strikes are in response to Iranian attacks on three commercial vessels that were transiting the Strait of Hormuz. Iran's demonstrated aggression was unwarranted, dangerous, and a clear violation of the ceasefire. And those attacks come shortly after the US revoked a waiver that allowed Iran to sell its oil under the interim peace agreement. The decision by the Treasury Department follows attacks on three tankers transiting the Strait of Hormuz. Iran's foreign ministry says it holds the US government responsible for what it calls repeated violations of the Memorandum of Understanding on Ending the War. Under the agreement reached in Switzerland last month, the US issued a waiver on Iranian oil exports that were meant to last until next month. And Mike Hanna is live at the White House, but first let's head to Tehran and speak to Al Jazeera's Tahida Saadi. Now, Tahid, what are you hearing about where the US is striking and what's Iran saying about these attacks on vessels in the Strait of Hormuz?
1: Well, based on what we hear from the local authorities and the state TV IRIB, at least six sounds of explosion have been heard in the city of, in the island of Qeshm, in which a wharf is said to be targeted all alongside other places. Also in Sirik, another critically important location which oversees the Strait of Hormuz. Between 7 to 9 explosions have been reported. A commercial and a fishing wharf is said to be attacked. And also in the city of Bandar Abbas, the biggest port city of Iran, I may say, explosions, according to the state TV, 10 explosions have been heard, targeting different places, the whereabouts of which the exact place remains to be seen. Again, according to initial reports, telecommunication towers and actually other places, including a fishing wharf, have been targeted. The deputy foreign minister of the country says the U.S. military operations are considered as a violation of the agreement, the Memorandum of Understanding, as you were mentioning earlier. Also, regarding the reports and the statements about the so-called Iranian attacks, Tehran has called it questionable accusations. This is something that we heard from the spokesperson for the Ministry of Foreign Affairs, who also came out to say that Iran's authority and control over the Strait of Hormuz is something that has been given to it based on the Memorandum of Understanding, and any passage through the trajectory of the Strait of Hormuz should be coordinated with the Iranian side to ensure the safe transiting through this waterway.
0: Tahid, stay there. We are going to come back to you in just a second. Let's go to Mike Hanna, who joins us now from the White House. We heard the view from Tehran there. What's Washington saying?
2: Well, we heard that statement from CENTCOM saying that it had launched the series of powerful attacks, attributing it to what it describes as bad behavior on the part of Iran for its attack on vessels in the Strait of Hormuz. We've also heard a U.S. official describing the type of targets that the U.S. forces are hitting at. It's targeted Iranian air defense systems, coastal surveillance systems, surface-to-air missiles, anti-ship cruise missiles, drone launch sites. So obviously all these targets linked to Iranian attacks on shipping in the Strait of Hormuz. That's from a U.S. official. And part of the issue is about who exactly controls what part of the strait. Iran has been trying to get ships to go through the southern part, which it controls, the northern part, which it controls. However, the U.S. has said that it wants ships to take the southern route. Meanwhile, ships themselves can't take the traditional route through the center of the strait because it is believed to still be mined So all of this supposed to be sorted out in the negotiations that followed that memorandum of understanding between the US and Iran.
0: Mike, we'll come back to you in just a second, but Tawhid in Tehran, this follows earlier information that the US is taking back the sanctions relief on the export of Iranian oil. Does that mean the memorandum of understanding has now gone away, or what's it mean for Iran?
1: Obviously, that is being considered as a violation of the memorandum of understanding. The deputy foreign minister of the country on his X account called it a violation of the clause 10 of the document. Also, we've got the statement from the Ministry of Foreign Affairs of the country condemning this decision, calling it actually something negative, and also criticizing the United States for untrustworthiness and inconsistency regarding their positions indeed pertaining to Tehran. Also, they refer to several other instances of the breach of agreement, including the attacks by the Israelis on the Lebanese territory, something that was supposed to be stopped based on the memorandum of understanding. And also, they are talking about the repercussion of these decisions by the Americans, saying that Iran is going to take firm actions to safeguard their national security and national interest. All in all, we know that it is adding another layer of the complexity into this fragile and already intricate situation, while the two countries are in the middle of a, I would say, time frame to continue the trajectory of negotiations. It goes without saying that these actions are going to put a certain amount of negative impact on the trajectory of diplomacy ahead.
0: Tawhid Asadi, live for us there from Tehran. Let's go back to Mike Hanna, who's in Washington. Now, what is Washington saying about striking Iran military? Because it's done that, but by taking back promises from the memorandum of understanding.
2: Indeed, yes. Well, U.S. officials are saying that the contents of that memorandum of understanding are essentially performance-based. Iran has to meet criteria in order for the U.S. to meet its obligations in terms of the memorandum. Now, that waiver of sanctions against the export of Iranian oil came into effect immediately on the signing of that document. But now the Treasury Department says that Iran is not meeting its side of the deal by continuing attacks on shipping in the Strait of Hormuz. Therefore, this waiver will be not lifted anymore. So what you're going to have is a reimposition of sanctions on the export of Iranian oil. There has been a wind-down period given, which is July the 17th. From that date, Iran will not be able to export any more oil or sell any more oil. So this an economic side of U.S. punishment for what it sees as these ongoing attacks by Iran on shipping in the Strait of Hormuz, attacks that it says are contrary to the memorandum of understanding, Iran continuing to insist that by forgetting that waiver, the U.S. is contravening that very same memorandum.
0: Mike, thanks for unpacking all of that. That's Mike Hanna, live for us from Washington, D.C. Now, Sina Azodi is the director of the Middle East Studies Program at George Washington University. He's also the author of the book, Iran, the Bomb and the United States, Iran and the Nuclear Question. He joins us from Washington, D.C. This was almost entirely predictable, given the fact that the Memorandum of Understanding is a very vague document. Do you agree with that assessment?
3: Absolutely. And we have to keep in mind that this memorandum of understanding is not a and was not and is not a comprehensive political settlement and peace. Rather, it is really a cessation of hostilities between Iran and the United States on all fronts. So as long as we don't have that peace agreement, which I just mentioned, skirmishes like this, miscalculations, accidental fires could or have the potential to reignite the conflict between Iran, the U.S., and quite frankly, the entire region.
0: But do you have any sympathy with the argument that I've heard quite a lot that suggests that, yes, things like this are going to happen, but it's diplomacy in a different fashion. It's diplomacy under fire. It will get the mediators, the Qataris, the Pakistanis, to force people into a room to try and sort things down. And that actually pushes forward diplomacy.

0: I can't look in. You can generally make the argument that war is continuation of diplomacy and policy, but the problem is there are too many spoilers in Iran, in Washington, and abroad, who are really trying to undermine this memorandum of understanding. Even in Tehran, we have had people who have been chanting in front of the foreign ministry building, death to Araghchi, the foreign minister, and death to Ghalibaf, who is the chief negotiator. In Washington, we have had Republicans and Democrats who have criticized President Trump for this. Look, I've criticized President Trump for many reasons, but I think this memorandum of understanding was a good decision. It was a wise decision to end the war. That stops the killing, brings stability to oil markets. My concern is those factors.
1: But doesn't this all come back to the fact that Lebanon, which was part, a major part of the memorandum of understanding, the Israelis were supposed to leave southern Lebanon. Because that didn't happen, that's why we are where we are. Simply, Israel is the spoiler here.
0: Well, Israel is one of the spoilers, and this is and we know this because U.S. intelligence assessments from last week, or actually a week after the memorandum of understanding was signed, they actually point out to the fact that Israelis will likely try to undermine it. But I think in general, we have to keep in mind that the incident that triggered this round of exchange happened in the Persian Gulf. Yes, the Israelis, like other actors, are trying to undermine this for their own interests, domestic and foreign. But I think this particular incident happened in the Persian Gulf and in the Strait of Hormuz.
1: Sina, do you think the memorandum of understanding is a document deliberately designed to fail?
0: I don't think so. Look, it has its own weaknesses and it has its own strengths. So I don't think it's designed to fail, but I think it's not enough in itself. It is a very good step, and I supported it and I continue to support it, but in itself is not enough. Why? Because, as I said, it doesn't resolve the root of this conflict. It doesn't end the hostilities for good. It's not a comprehensive political settlement. It's mostly an agreement. It's an understanding to cease hostilities between Iran and the United States.
1: Sina Ozodi, who's the director of the Middle East Studies program at the George Washington University, thank you so much for your thoughts. Meanwhile, the coffin of Iran's late Supreme Leader Ali Khamenei has arrived in the Iraqi holy city of Najaf for a funeral procession. Iraq's prime minister was at the airport to receive the casket. The procession carrying the coffin will travel from Najaf to the city of Karbala, where a large number of mourners are expected to pay their respects. Khamenei was killed in US-Israeli strikes in February, will be buried in his hometown of Mashhad in Iran on Thursday. Divisions over defense spending, the Ukraine war and the Iran conflict are some of the issues dominating this year's NATO summit in Ankara. US President Donald Trump criticized allies for failing to support Washington during the Iran war. And once again, he insisted that Greenland, a semi-autonomous Danish territory, should be controlled by the United States and not Denmark. On Tuesday, NATO leaders announced a new multi-billion dollar arms deals aimed at strengthening its military capability, something that Trump has long been demanding. Sinem Koshyoglu reports from Ankara.
2: I was very disappointed with NATO. And frankly, if it weren't held in Turkey, where my friend happens to be a very strong leader, a very strong person, it's possible that I wouldn't have attended. I felt I had to attend.
3: After weeks of uncertainty over whether he would attend, U.S. President Donald Trump arrived in Ankara for the NATO leaders' summit. For President Recep Tayyip Erdogan, hosting the summit offers a chance to reset ties with the U.S.

0: and push for the delivery of 6 F-35 jets Turkey has already paid for. He is also expected to ask for the lifting of sanctions imposed over Ankara's purchase of Russian missile defense system.
1: Sayın Trump'ın bu konuda...
2: Mr. Trump has also given us his word on this matter, and now in the meetings we will hold at this leaders' summit regarding the F-35s, I know that we will positively reaffirm the commitment we received from him earlier. Mr. Trump has always stood by his word on this issue.
0: The U.S. president has repeatedly accused European allies of relying too heavily on Washington's military spending. But Trump also questioned whether Washington's investment in NATO is worth it.
3: And we don't have to spend any money. We could remove all of our soldiers out of Europe. Because as you probably noticed, Europe's a very different place than it was 20 years ago. A lot different, much different.
0: NATO's answer is to boost defense production through closer industrial cooperation.
4: To meet the challenge, we need a transatlantic defense industrial revolution. The hum of machinery must become a roar. Now, that sounds dramatic, but it can be done.
0: Thank you so much for coming. The U.S. has increased defense spending in Europe since Russia's war in Ukraine, which remains at the center of the summit. President Volodymyr Zelensky reiterated his country's increasing defense needs.
5: Of course, we see that the weakness of Russia, we feel it, but it's not enough. We need more pressure, more anti-ballistic, and more sanctions on Russia.
6: The first day of the NATO summit was about strengthening the alliance's military capabilities, but delivering on those plans will require political unity, as President Trump warns allies that who don't stand with the U.S. and who do not increase their military spending cannot expect unconditional U.S. support from Washington. Sinem Kösoğlu, Al Jazeera, Ankara.
7: Ukraine's watching events in Ankara closely as President Volodymyr Zelensky seeks to bolster his country's air defenses against Russian attacks in his address to NATO. Zelensky urged allies to do more to help Ukraine protect itself. Al Jazeera's Audrey McAlpine reports from Kyiv.
8: There's two words at the top of most Ukrainians' minds this week as they look towards the NATO summit in Ankara, and that's air defense. After two massive attacks on Kyiv in the last week that left over 55 people dead, Ukraine is struggling to intercept Russian ballistic missiles. In the last attack, 29 of them were fired, zero were intercepted. But Ukraine's president will also be wanting to put his best foot forward, especially when it comes to U.S. President Donald Trump. He'll be wanting to highlight Ukraine's recent successes in its long-range drone strikes into Russia. And he's keenly aware, and even said himself this week, that he knows the U.S. president likes to be on the winning team. So President Zelensky will, on the one hand, be asking his allies for more Patriot interceptor missiles to protect Ukraine's skies, and on the other, presenting Ukraine as the team to be betting on, taking advantage of this timing so that it can potentially push Russian President Vladimir Putin back to the negotiating table. Audrey McAlpine, Al Jazeera, Kyiv.
7: And still ahead on Al Jazeera.
9: A piece of clothing, sanitation product, and on the ground we can see the remains of two bags of flour that have been recently sent to Gaza.
7: Israel steps up its military campaign in Gaza, hitting makeshift tents housing displaced Palestinians.
10: Is it surprising that prisons resemble factories, schools, barracks, hospitals, which all resemble prisons?
11: A prison classroom bringing together the incarcerated.
12: I don't know how to live out on the street. I don't know how to be a normal person out there.
11: And students.
13: I am also a heroin addict. You don't need to be in prison to stay sober.
11: To study the history of crime and punishment in the U.S.
14: I'm going to take this class and see where it goes.
11: Witness Classroom 4 on Al Jazeera.
15: What makes you believe Israel is the primary driver of this conflict rather than Washington?
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17: Tackling the big issues on Al Jazeera.

0: You're watching Al Jazeera, a reminder of our top stories this hour. The US military says it's launched a series of strikes against Iran in response to attacks on commercial shipping the Strait of Hormuz. Iran state media says explosions have been heard in the Iranian port city of Sirik, in Bandar Abbas and Keshem Island. And the US has revoked a waiver that allowed Iran to sell its oil under the Memorandum of Understanding. The decision comes after Iranian attacks on three tankers transiting the Strait of Hormuz. US President Donald Trump has criticized NATO allies for failing to support Washington during the Iran war. Trump is also pressing NATO allies to boost defense spending and buy more American-made weapons. Israel stepped up its military campaign across Gaza, with strikes increasingly hitting makeshift shelters where thousands of displaced Palestinians have sought refuge. Palestinian health authorities say Israeli attacks killed at least seven people, including a child, across the strip on Tuesday. Israel has killed more than 1,000 people and wounded over 3,000 since the ceasefire took effect in October. Tariq Abu Azoum reports from Gaza City.
1: It's been dramatically a dizzying period of escalation here in Gaza that is marked by remarkable intensification of Israeli strikes, not just only on what's left of residential buildings, but on makeshift tents like this one at the western portion of Gaza City. That's what remains of the tent here. A piece of a clothing, sanitation product, and on the ground we can see the remains of two bags of a flour that have been recently sent to Gaza in form of aid. This tent was hit by a drone strike, and it was not the first tent that was hit today, but we can completely see an intensification of these attacks that centered on makeshift tents in other parts of Gaza. And it could tell much about the bleak security reality that is still growing amid the political tension that is still on the rise between Hamas and Israel. We saw yesterday Hamas has dissolved its government here in Gaza, saying it's preparing to transfer authority to the new technocratic government. Israel, from its side, said it's a trick, and the Israeli Prime Minister said that there will be no reconstruction for Gaza until Hamas lays its weapon down. As civilians will continue certainly to be the brunt of this political conflict, as they are still living under the threat of airstrikes. And we can say that they have been saying that this ceasefire really amounts to an extension for the war itself, as there is no respite in terms of airstrikes and also the intensity of drones and fighter jets activities across the strip. On the ground, people are moving to where the Israeli military has designated safe areas for them, very close to the beach here in Gaza City, but they continue to be bombarded nearly on daily basis. And this sort of intensification of airstrikes is still fueling an endless cycle of fear and trauma for many here. Tariq Abu Azoum, Al Jazeera, Gaza City, Palestine.
0: The death toll in Venezuela has risen to over 3,600, nearly 14 days after two powerful earthquakes. Tens of thousands of people are still unaccounted for, as search teams continue to scale piles of debris. The UN says it'll continue ramping up aid operations to support survivors. The leader of Britain's anti-immigration reformer UK party, Nigel Farage, has announced he's resigning as Member of Parliament. His resignation will trigger a by-election in his constituency, which he says he'll contest. Other political parties, including Labour and the Conservatives, say it's a stunt to cover up allegations of financial misconduct, and they won't run any candidates against him. Francis Reid has more from London.
2: Today, I will resign as a Member of Parliament for Clacton-on-Sea, thereby...

0: by forcing a by-election.
1: There was a rumour it was coming, and then it happened. Nigel Farage resigning from his post as an MP, only to then say he'd stand for it again.
0: This will be a people versus the establishment by-election.
1: Just hours before, Nigel Farage had looked uncharacteristically rattled at an airport after being questioned by a TV crew.
2: A mistake not to declare the gifts from George Cotterill, sir.
3: You tell your bosses, you harass my family anymore, and I'll take you to serious consequences.
1: And this is why allegations that he did not declare donations from a cryptocurrency billionaire, as well as from George Cotterill, seen here, one of his allies who's been convicted of wire fraud in the US. Farage maintains he did nothing wrong, that he doesn't have to declare anything that was given to him before he was an MP, and that it was for personal, not political reasons. Mainly this, what he says is a need for security for the rest of his life, saying attempted attacks on him have worsened. But many of his opponents say this is all a cynical political stunt, with many parties refusing to stand a candidate. That includes Labour, the party of the incoming Prime Minister Andy Burnham, who just won his own by-election, and the outgoing Prime Minister Keir Starmer, who's in Ankara for the NATO summit.
4: This is a desperate stunt from Nigel Farage, and it's obvious why he's doing it. He is up to his neck in sleaze.
1: Outside Reform UK's headquarters in London, the press, who Farage has heavily criticised, waited for him to leave.
5: For Nigel Farage, this is all about proving a point that those in government don't really understand the average British voter. And if he can win this by-election, he'll be able to argue that he has popular support regardless of any accusations against him.
6: Is this a vanity by-election, Mr Farage?
1: Reform UK has offered to pay for this by-election, although it's not clear if that would even be allowed. But Farage could, in theory, end up facing two by-elections if found to have broken parliamentary rules. It's all a calculated risk for him, and if nothing else, he knows how to grab the political agenda. Francis Reed, Al Jazeera, London.
7: World champions Argentina are through to the quarterfinals, but they had to stage an incredible comeback to do so. Egypt were their opponents in Atlanta, and the Pharaohs were the ones who took a surprise first-half lead. Yasser Ibrahim, the goalscorer. Abdulrauf would not be denied a second time round, though he doubled the lead. But the Argentines did not give up. First, Christian Romero pulled one back with 11 minutes to go, and then the tournament's current leading goalscorer, Lionel Messi, scored 4 minutes later to equalise for Argentina. And then, dramatically, 2 minutes into added time with Egypt pushing for the winner, it was the South Americans who scored the winning goal. Enzo Fernandez with a perfect header to send Argentina into the quarterfinals.

0: 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Inside Story is up next.
1: The ICC doesn't have a police force. Who is arresting Netanyahu today? Who's arresting Putin?
2: The fact that you cannot arrest today doesn't mean that you will not be able to arrest tomorrow.
3: Ken Roth speaks with former ICC President Silvia Fernandez de Gimendi.
1: What has the ICC accomplished so far?
2: The court has helped to develop the law on international crimes. Justice is a component of international relations, but it's not the only component.
3: Reframe on Al Jazeera.
0: Will NATO member states get involved in securing the Strait of Hormuz? This year's summit in Turkey is overshadowed by the Iran war. The US wants allies to help it protect shipping in the vital waterway. But what are the risks? This is Inside Story.

Hello, welcome to the programme. I'm Adrian Finnegan. The leaders of NATO member states are meeting in Ankara, ostensibly to discuss increasing defence investment and long-term military support for Ukraine.

0: But the Iran war is hanging over the gathering. A ceasefire agreement is in place between Tehran and Washington, but major challenges need to be overcome before a final deal is reached. One of the most significant is freedom of navigation in the Strait of Hormuz, the vital waterway that Iran effectively closed for months. In the run-up to the NATO summit, the US had called on European allies to help it secure the strait. But some members ruled out any involvement, arguing that NATO's mandate does not extend to the Middle East. Others went as far as to say that the war had nothing to do with the bloc. So, could the divide between the US and its allies be bridged in Ankara? And what could it mean for the future of NATO? We'll talk to our guests in just a moment. But first, this report from Imogen Kimber.
1: NATO leaders are in Ankara for their annual summit. Since last year's gathering, the US has elected a new president who's gone to war with Iran and threatened to leave the defense alliance. Before he left for Turkey, Donald Trump reminded member states that the US is the biggest contributor to NATO and reiterated his frustration with what he said was allies' lack of support during the offensive against Iran. Comments he's made repeatedly in recent months.
2: Very disappointed with NATO, because NATO has done absolutely nothing. I said 25 years ago that NATO's a paper tiger, but more importantly, that we'll come to their rescue, but they will never come to ours.
1: Member states have argued NATO is a defense alliance, not a vehicle for supporting the military operations of individual countries. Trump threatened to leave the bloc and announced the drawdown of US troops in Europe. But allies remain steadfast, refusing to, as the UK Prime Minister put it, be drawn into conflict with Iran. They also declined to join the US military response to Tehran's effective closure of the Strait of Hormuz, even though European countries condemned any threat to shipping in the waterway, and despite the blockade forcing up global energy prices. Iran is adamant that it has control over the strait and has made this central to its demands in talks with mediators on a permanent deal to end the war. Discussions at the NATO summit will focus on increasing defence investment, expanding Europe's defence industry, and long-term military support for Ukraine. But the Strait of Hormuz may turn out to be the biggest talking point not on the agenda. Imogen Kimber, Al Jazeera for Inside Story.
0: All right, let's bring in our guests. Joining us from Washington, D.C. is David DeRoche, a professor at the Thayer Marshall Institute. He's also a former NATO operations director in the office of the U.S. Secretary of Defense. In Tehran is Alam Saleh, a senior lecturer in Iranian studies at the Australian National University. And Patrick Bury is in Bath in the U.K. He's a defense and security specialist at Bath University and a former NATO analyst. Gentlemen, welcome to you all. David, let's start with you. Is President Trump really asking for a NATO mission or simply more allied burden-sharing in the Strait of Hormuz?
3: I think he will ask for burden-sharing, but traditionally, burden-sharing refers to European allies contributing more to their own defense. I think that in that context, the European context, he's going to ask for burden shifting, basically, you know, trying to get the European allies to make up capacity so that U.S. forces can focus on other parts of the world. In the Strait of Hormuz, that's probably a secondary or tertiary concern for the United States. What he'll want will be he'll point out that Europe gets more from the trade through the Strait of Hormuz, that there's excess minesweeping and maritime assets, and he'll ask that they contribute to the escorting convoy duty and things like that, mine clearance.
0: Alam, how would Iran view any NATO presence in or near the Strait?
4: Well, Iran looks at the Strait of Hormuz and this war, the United States and Israel's war against Iran, as a kind of implication of international global competition between United States and Eastern powers, particularly China and Russia. And therefore, they're looking at the Strait of Hormuz as a kind of a regional war. However, it has some other reasons. And the problem and the question is that the United States could not convince

0: during the war and after the war to establish an alliance to deal with Iran or to join United States to deal with Iran. And now NATO members know very well that this is not their war. None of the NATO members have been attacked or invaded, and therefore there is no legal obligation. However, this is a United States attempt, another a failed attempt to convince other allies, either in Europe or even in Eastern Asia. Just Japan and South Korea also said no to United States when President Trump asked them to join the coalition somehow to open the Strait of Hormuz. The Strait of Hormuz, the NATO members know very well that it cannot be opened militarily. If United States could not open it, none of the NATO members or even the NATO members altogether could not open it. It has a very special kind of strategic particularities that cannot be resolved militarily. And this is the result of perhaps the biggest strategic miscalculation made by United States and Israel when they have attacked Iran, hoping that the regime will collapse within days and there will be a unconditional surrender. This did not happen. And now the Strait of Hormuz is closed and can be opened only diplomatically.
1: Patrick, does securing the Strait of Hormuz actually fall within NATO's remit? To what extent has the Iran war exposed a fundamental disagreement of what NATO is actually for?
2: Yeah, I mean, your last guest just said it there. Article 5 essentially is an attack against on NATO territory. Attack against one is an attack against all. That's what it's there for. It was only being invoked when the United States was attacked by Al-Qaeda on September the 11th in New York. And that saw NATO go out of operations and into Afghanistan. I mean, there are some precedents in terms of the way that NATO intervened in Kosovo in particular. Which was, again, more of a kind of coalition of the willing, but ultimately the it did have NATO approval for that operation. What I would say, though, is like, you know, if on the Strait of Hormuz question, I think it's unlikely that European NATO allies and Canada want to get involved. They may, depending on what Trump uses as in his transactional approach, they may be forced to do something because of the risk of not doing something is greater than doing something. But I would say against your last guess, like it, militarily to open and keep the strait open against Iran is very difficult. It requires a lot of resource and a lot of commitment. It's not impossible. It could be done if everybody tried to do it. I don't think there's a political appetite for that at all, though.
1: What's your view on that, David? Has the strait exposed a fundamental disagreement of what NATO is actually for? If allies refuse President Trump, what leverage does Washington actually have?
3: Well, Washington has significant leverage with NATO because we contribute. There are some NATO capabilities that only Washington can contribute. And then there are other, you know, just the fact that we are an ocean away, but we provide a very, very significant proportion of the forces that are there to defend Europe, which is NATO's core curriculum. But a couple things to bear in mind. First off, Iran has attacked NATO states. They fired missiles at Turkey that were intercepted by U.S. Navy ships. They also attacked the British sovereign base in Cyprus, although that's outside of NATO's AOR. So allies have been attacked. I don't think that Trump will ask. The allies have made it clear that they're not going to participate in combat operations against Iran. They weren't consulted before it. I think as a matter of precedent, they just won't pile on to what they view as a unilateral U.S. intervention. The ask will be once there is an agreement and, you know, the mines that the Iranians have laid, which, by the way, indiscriminate laying of mines is a war crime, will need to be cleared. Commercial maritime insurers will probably lower rates if there is some sort of escort of ships by military assets. And given the fact that NATO allies have excess capacity in there, that's what will be the ask, I believe. They will not be asked to take part in combat operations because we already know the answer to that is a no. So this is more of a post-war scenario here, and it remains to be seen given the recent Iranian escalation against neutral ships. You know, supposedly the strait is supposed to be open right now. The United States has suspended its reciprocal blockade of Iranian ports. So there'll probably be some clarification of what's going on in the strait. And that clarification will be needed before NATO even considers this in a serious manner.
1: All right, let's just remind you that the Strait of Hormuz is one of the world's most important waterways. It's located between Iran and Oman and links the Gulf to the Gulf of Oman. At its narrowest point, it's just 33 kilometers wide. It's an important maritime route for major energy-producing countries. About 20% of global oil exports is transported through that waterway. Closure of the strait has caused a spike in energy prices, disrupted supply chains, and increased inflation worldwide. Alam, is freedom of navigation through the strait compatible with Iran's long-term security?
0: Iran considers the Strait of Hormuz as an active deterrence power now, especially in the post-war era, and it uses it as a geo-economic, geopolitical leverage to, in order to deter any further United States or Israel's attack against Iran. For Tehran, this is existential. This war was existential threat, actually, as President Trump said. They came to end Iranian civilization, and Iran was able to deter such a war, and this is important. It's simply because NATO now is another failure for President Trump. Seems he could not convince them during the war and afterward, and he won't be able to convince them to join the coalition in Ankara, because this is particularly important since NATO is defensive in nature and is collective security regionally defined. And now, in order to do so, in order to join United States in opening Strait of Hormuz, they need to change their philosophy entirely to be offensive and to be global actor, to shift into an organization with global missions, which is not possible. This is particular since we see the division between United States and European when it comes to a biggest challenge that Europe is facing since the Second World War, which is Ukraine and Russia. United States is not helping European in this big challenge. It's not only President Trump did not help them, but with entering the Iran war, actually strengthened the Russian position and showed that the United States is not willing or is not capable to protect its allies in Europe and in the Gulf region. So this is a very, very big strategic crisis that United States is facing. It's not about the Strait of Hormuz. It's about multiple failures that President Trump has been facing since the beginning of this war, a military defeat, a political defeat, and diplomatic defeat.
1: Patrick, I saw you shaking your head there. Do you want to come in?
2: Well, I just think I'd be more with David about where the NATO, European NATO allies and others could actually help. I think they've actually said that they would be willing to help basically in a maritime policing operation rather than combat operations. And of course, once you get the issue with the Strait, as you showed, is once you get your assets in there, that's the difficult bit. So if you get them in under a peacetime umbrella situation context, once they're in there, then they're there. And it's much easier. You don't want, and what the Europeans have said is they don't want to be fighting their way in. And again, you know, the US still, despite some of the drawdowns that the US has said, has got a major combat capabilities and forces in Europe. Under the Biden administration, it really leaned into helping Ukraine, and the European allies has been less so under Trump. So I think it's a bit more of a mixed bag than the other guest.
1: David, why does it have to be NATO, with so many European allies reluctant to get involved? What about a coalition outside of NATO? Wouldn't that achieve the same objective with less political friction?
3: Yes. So President Trump speaks rather indiscriminately. I think when he says NATO needs to help out, he includes Japan, the South Koreans, the Australians, and the New Zealanders, and basically like-minded nations that have commercial interests. And so I think if you look at the composition of, say, some of the naval task forces we've had in the Gulf and in the Arabian Sea, which has included countries such as Pakistan.

Afghanistan, a broad coalition, but built around a NATO framework because NATO has standing headquarters and NATO has established procedures and that it exercises regularly. So I think he'd welcome other countries in there. Look, NATO has long had a presence in the region. Of course, Patrick mentioned that the Afghanistan mission was taken over in 2007, and I was

0: the Istanbul Cooperation Agreement relations with several of the Gulf states who regularly send forces to the NATO schools and NATO courses. So there's already a framework there to build on. The question is one of political will. And I think at the end of the day, what President Trump will get is a coalition of the willing. But the key caveat is they will only participate once they are convinced combat operations against Iran have ended. And I think he would consider it a victory just if NATO agrees to increase their commitment to European spending, that they agree pretty much to take on the primary burden of Europe and, of course, arming Ukraine against the Russian colonial adventure and free the United States up to focus on the issue of Iran and then, of course, China.
1: Yeah, you're talking about Ukraine. I'll come back to that with Patrick in just a few moments. But first, Alam, I think from what you were saying, we've established that a Western naval mission, far from reducing tensions, would increase them as far as Iran is concerned. But does Iran see Europe's reluctance to join any sort of NATO force operating in the Strait of Hormuz as a diplomatic opportunity, perhaps?
2: Well, yes, Europeans generally could always prioritize diplomatic solutions over a military solution, which is United States often adopts. However, for Tehran, Europe in general is irrelevant in such a very big challenge, the regional and international challenge that they are facing. Europeans actually have sided the United States after the United States withdrawal from the JCPOA, and they have activated the sanctions against Iran, which was unfair, based on the international law. However, at the moment, they are considered by Tehran as a kind of a marginalized power that they are facing big challenges regionally and internationally. And this is, the problem and the question is that if United States could not convince a single state in Europe to join them in their war against Iran, then how can they convince 33 members of the NATO? And as a result, that this would be another political failure for United States and of course for the NATO. President Trump has humiliated NATO members during the Iran-Israel war and called them as a paper tiger and irrelevant. So this is the issue that European powers should reconsider and revisit their approach towards the global challenges, particularly in the age of deep pluralism, when emerging powers are challenging the Western domination and the hegemony that has been there for two centuries now. China, Russia, India, the BRICS members, the Shanghai Organization are also challenging and narrowing the gap between the West and the rest.
1: Patrick, I saw you half smiling there. You've got a terrible poker face. I mean, feel free to come back on that.
3: Listen, Europe has its problems, doesn't it, Adrian? But the idea that the Iranians think it's marginalized and weak at the moment is quite something. Right. The next one is strategically, how long is the Strait of Hormuz going to matter for, you know? I think, you know, the lesson for everyone in the Gulf, apart from militarizing for all the Gulf states, those around them are going to start buying kit to stand off against Iran in the future. The second one is pipelines. You know, it won't matter in 15, 20 years because everybody's going to move stuff away from there and pipeline it. So,
1: all right.
3: Let's see where this all ends up. And you have the other guest has very good points about the changing kind of balance of power in the world. They're all valid points, but I would be a bit more sanguine about the relative power of Iran and all this in the long run.
1: Patrick, I want to pick up on what David was saying a few moments ago. A good deal of time at the Ankara summit will be dedicated as well as defence spending to the war in Ukraine. Now, you touched upon it a few minutes ago. Could a mission to the Strait of Hormuz distract NATO from Ukraine and Russia?
3: No, I

0: I think that's going to be fairly unlikely. I mean, its primary issue at the moment is Ukraine and supporting Ukraine. And I'll tell you, one of the areas where it has already had an immediate impact, and we're seeing this with Zelensky, is the supply of those advanced air defense systems, in particular the Patriot system, but also potentially the THAAD as well, because the US burned through some of its stockpiles and also had some of the batteries destroyed in the Iran war. Therefore, Donald Trump has to ask those companies in the US, which are the only ones that produce those systems, to move faster and increase their tempo of production. So there's now a big supply issue. So that's one emerging problem, and Zelensky's talking about that today. He's pushing for the Europeans to develop their own ballistic missile, anti-ballistic missile systems. Of course, the French, the Italians, the UK have that. It's called the Aster, but it's not built in the kind of numbers that the Patriot was, nor were the stockpiles. So that's a very pressing current problem, and it's directly related to the Iran issue and others as well.
1: David, if President Trump pushes this in Ankara, is it more perhaps a test of NATO's political unity than its military capability, as Patrick was saying a few moments ago?
2: I think that when President Trump, just in terms of gamesmanship, I think that he will say, guys, we need to have you step up in the Gulf. And I think that the allies will say, well, we can't really do that, but we're going to do something more for Ukraine. And I think that would be viewed as a win by Trump. So I think he knows, he's certainly being advised that the allies, they weren't consulted
1: All right.
2: before. Their attitude is, we didn't mess this up. We're not going to fix it for you. But I think that if he presses hard, he might get some increase in European commitments to either the defense of Europe
1: All right.
2: or rearming Ukraine. And I think
1: Answer me this.
2: he'd take that as a win.
1: Answer me this, David. Has
2: Sure.
1: the Iran war permanently expanded what the US, under President Trump, expects of NATO?
2: Well, again, when he says NATO, he also includes Japan, Australia, and other like-minded countries in that. Not really. I think his lines on NATO are actually pretty consistent. I think that if you zoom it out a little bit, what he expects is that the global industrialized trade-based democracies have common interests, and he expects them to act in common with the United States. The problem is he didn't lay the groundwork with them for the Iran war, and he's incredibly politically unpopular, particularly in Western Europe. So the governments there, can't go along with him. I mean, if Andy Burnham said, "Oh yeah, we're gonna join in with President Trump's action here," he will never be prime minister
1: Okay.
2: of the UK. So it's a tough thing, but again, I think he has realistic expectations for
1: Okay.
2: NATO, and those focus on Europe. And then for the Gulf, that will be a coalition of the willing, but it'll probably be built around a NATO framework.
1: Alan, I need a reasonably short answer here, about a minute and a half, because I want to get Patrick in one more time before we end. What would convince Tehran that the West wants de-escalation rather than just containment?
3: Well, a tangible, honest, diplomatic kind of negotiations. Otherwise, any promises from United States would not be taken seriously by Tehran. This is particularly important since Tehran or Iran has been invaded twice right in the middle of negotiations. What Trump is telling its counterparts in Ankara is that everything was okay in the Middle East. The Strait of Hormuz was open. It was a peace, there was a stability and security. We made the mess, and now please come and help us to deal with it. Strait of Hormuz is out of control. You Europeans, we know that you also failed to deal with Ukraine. You have your own problem. You are weak, and you are not anymore a global actor. But the question again is that Japan tells the United States that if you couldn't open the Strait of Hormuz, how on earth you are asking
1: Okay.
3: us to do so? So this is a big kind of
1: Right.
3: a strategic problem for the United States for many years to come.
1: Patrick, will the Ankara summit leave NATO stronger or simply expose deeper divisions?
0: Well, I mean, in response to Alan,

0: this point, you know, the Ukraine war has brought NATO together. It's expanded it. You know, how's the war going for Russia? It doesn't look too good at this stage. From day three, it didn't look too good, you know. So and Europe's behind that. And it's an increasingly big part of why that's happening, because it's supporting Ukraine. So I think to answer your question, Adrian, it's more about how much disunity we see in the public sphere. There's always disunity behind closed doors. It leaks more now because everybody's doing things on WhatsApp and smartphones than it did perhaps in the Cold War. And there's more members, so there's more disunity. But it's whether that's kept more behind closed doors or whether there's a few verbal hand grenades going off which cause real ructions. All right. But I would say Turkey will be working really hard to keep this running smooth, and hopefully it does so.
1: Gentlemen, there we must end it. Many thanks indeed for being with us. David LaRoche, Alim Salah and Patrick Bury. And thank you for watching. You can see the programme again at any time by going to the website. That's at aljazeera.com. 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And, of course, you can always join the conversation on X. Our handle there is at AJInsideStory. For now, that's it. From me, Adrian Finnegan, and the team here in Doha, Al Jazeera's coverage continues in a moment. Stay with us.
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0: Hello, I'm Imran Khan. This is Al Jazeera live from Doha. The top stories this hour. The US military launches airstrikes on southern Iran after three commercial vessels were hit in the Strait of Hormuz. Washington revokes a temporary waiver on the sale of Iranian oil after the attacks in the Strait. Tehran accuses Washington of breaching the interim peace agreement.
1: You know, why are we spending hundreds of billions of dollars and they're not there for us? We've always been there for them.
0: The US president criticizes NATO again over allies' defense spending and the lack of support in the Iran war. Also ahead,
2: 18 agencies, billions of dollars, and a system that was created in the wake of 9/11. Now, in a major shakeup by Trump, his latest choice for the Director of National Intelligence has deepened a fierce debate. How much has America's massive intelligence community been politicized? And has it become a sprawling, bloated bureaucracy? That's later on This Is America.
0: And Switzerland beat Colombia on penalties to reach the World Cup quarterfinals.